0: Hearing for the man who murdered a woman on an Auckland bus 2 years ago has begun. 38-year-old Kyle Leona pleaded guilty to the murder of Bernice Louise Merrychurch, who was killed in October 2024. She'd been stabbed roughly 20 times. The High Court at Auckland has been hearing evidence this morning on a disputed mitigating factor. Leona's defence has called Dr. Angela Ryan as a witness, who says her preferred diagnosis for Leona was schizophrenia. Crown experts are expected to be called later today before sentencing begins in earnest. The Immigration Minister, Erica Stanford, says that claims proposed law changes will result in US-style crackdowns are completely wrong. She told a select committee proposed changes will allow compliance officers to question someone they believe may be overstaying, for example, if they arrive for a compliance check and another household member hides. They currently need evidence someone's already liable for deportation. Erica Stanford denied the change will allow ICE-style raids.
1: There is lots of misunderstanding and sort of fear-mongering out there. There are also people who should know better who appear to be deliberately scaremongering about this proposal. It is a very, very simple technical change to allow compliance officers to do their job.
0: Erica Stanford says officers would only question people in very limited circumstances and officers won't have stopping power. A study has put the cost of vaccine-preventable cancers caused by human papillomavirus, or HPV, at more than $130 million over 4 years. One of the co-authors says the country's HPV vaccination rates are far too low and need to be boosted to stop cancers occurring in the first place. Our health correspondent Kate Green has more.
2: Human papillomavirus causes several types of cancer, including in the throat, cervix and genitals. The study, published in the British Medical Journal, estimates treatment cost New Zealand $82 million between 2019 and 2022, plus $49 million for detection. The authors say that's likely an underestimate, not accounting for private sector costs or loss of productivity. The current HPV vaccination rate is about 68%, compared to the national target of 75%.
0: A high-profile chef has cut ties with a multi-million dollar plan to open a restaurant in the shuttered Oriental Bay Band Rotunda. Ben Bailey, creator of popular fine dining restaurants around the country, told RNZ he parted ways with the Wellington Pavilion project in March. Bill Hickman has more.
3: The restaurant's planned location in the nearly century-old building at the heart of the city's scenic Oriental Bay has been closed due to earthquake concerns since 2012. Mr. Bailey says he's disappointed to withdraw his involvement, but after nearly a year, his team has been unable to reach a commercial agreement with developers. The company behind the project, Watson Group, say they are in discussion with alternative operators and still expect the venue to open next year.
0: And comedian Conan O'Brien will return to host the Academy Awards in 2027 for a third straight year. The former late-night TV host has drawn positive reviews and helped lift Oscars viewership from pandemic-era lows. Viewership for the Oscars reached a five-year high in 2025 with 19.7 million viewers when O'Brien hosted for the first time. That's the news. Now with sport, here's Barry Guy.
4: Sir Graham Henry believes simplicity remains the key for All Blacks' success on the field. Coach Dave Rennie's new selector coached the All Blacks for 8 years, culminating in their 2011 World Cup win. Sir Graham says the game has certainly changed since his time.
5: I haven't been in the coaching group for some time, but it appears to be more complicated. And maybe that's more difficult, but simplicity is key, I think. The more simple we can keep the game, I think the better the boys will play.
4: Three-time America's Cup winner Blair Tuke will not be a part of the on-water crew at next week's America's Cup preliminary regatta in Sardinia. Instead, will be involved in Team New Zealand's executive and strategic development. Southampton will play Hull City for a place in the Premier League after coming back from a goal down to beat Middlesbrough 2-1 in extra time in their Championship playoff semi-final second leg. Olympic champion Emma Twigg, along with Matt Dunham, have been selected to compete in the solo events at the World Rowing Beach Sprints Finals in China in October. Aaron James and Sebastian Fulton will contest the mixed doubles. And YouTuber-turned-boxer Jake Paul says his fighting career is definitely in doubt because of the injury sustained during his loss to British heavyweight Anthony Joshua in December. Paul had two titanium plates fitted and some teeth removed, after Joshua broke his jaw in two places during their heavyweight fight.

0: in Miami. Koina na pūrongo ha kinikina.
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4: Now the forecast from Met Service to midnight Rāpare, Thursday. Northland and Coromandel, partly cloudy. A few showers about Northland, clearing tomorrow morning, then returning for a time tomorrow evening. Auckland to Waitomo, also Bay of Plenty, Taupō and Taumarunui. Mainly fine weather, apart from some cloud for Bay of Plenty tomorrow. Taranaki to Kapiti, also Taihape, partly cloudy. Isolated showers about South Taranaki this evening and overnight. From Gisborne to Wairarapa, also for Wellington, partly cloudy with a few showers, clearing from Wellington tomorrow afternoon. Nelson and from Buller to Fiordland, fine weather. Marlborough, Canterbury and Otago, apart from Clutha, mostly cloudy, isolated showers about Banks Peninsula and the Kaikoura Coast until tomorrow morning, becoming fine about South Canterbury and Otago this afternoon, cloud increasing everywhere tomorrow evening. Southland and Clutha, partly cloudy, isolated showers becoming confined to the coast and Rakiura, Stewart Island this evening, and Rekohu, Chatham Islands, cloudy with showers, clearing tomorrow afternoon. The time has just gone, 10 minutes past 12.
5: Kei te whakarongo mai koe, ki te hōtaka o te pōtūtangi. You're listening to Midday Report with me, Guy and Espina, kia mau tonu mai I te iwi. Stick around, we're talking housing in a few minutes. New data shows that more than 12% of residential properties around the country sold at a loss. 5 years ago, just 1% of sales were made at a loss. The property data firm Cotality will tell us which regions are holding up. And later in the hour, China expert Anna Fifield joins us to talk about what's at stake as President Trump heads to China. But first, New Zealander Everly Wehongi is being held in detention by ICE over a decade-old cannabis charge. A short time ago, I spoke with her lawyer, Mark Christopher, who told me she'd been moved from liberal California to Arizona, which has a harsher view of immigration law.
6: The reason that they are moving individuals is because of the massive amount of people that they're detaining, more people than they've ever detained in the past. And at the same time, as some of you may know, the United States has appropriated a massive amount of money to opening up new detention facilities all throughout the United States to house non-citizens. So it could be the reason that they're sending them there is for space purposes. They sent Everly there maybe because of space purposes or because the specific court in California that she was in might have been backlogged. Those are some common reasons that we see for clients being transferred. I will tell you that this is a very recent phenomenon in immigration law. Traditionally, once somebody was detained at a facility, the person remained at that facility until the case was completed.
5: So from an outsider's perspective, it would look like California might have a more liberal attitude than Arizona to some of these issues. Is that part of the motivation, do you suspect? And if so, how might that impact on how things go for her?
6: I suspect that that's part of the motivation. Traditionally, we have found that the judges in the southern states or the more traditional border states are much more, they're less forgiving for immigrant issues. In immigrants who are applying for asylum, who may be applying for cancellation of removal, like Everly may be. So that's traditionally been the case. The Arizona courts, the Texas courts, the Louisiana courts have traditionally been more conservative.
5: Were you given notification of this, or did this take you by surprise?
6: We are not given notification beforehand. I only learn after the fact. Which can be rather frustrating for me when I'm trying to communicate with my client. The day that she was actually moved, I was finally able to obtain my first confidential Zoom conversation with her. And when I went online expecting to speak with her, there was nobody there. And I had no notification as to why she was not there. And I only realized that she was moved the following day.
5: How is she doing, do you know?
6: I think it's very, I think she's, the facilities that she's found herself in are less than ideal. They're very large amounts of people put into one room. They're almost like in a dorm type setting where 30, 40 people to a room are present. The food is very substandard. It's traditional jail food. My understanding, when they transported her from California to Arizona, she was not given any type of meal while they were on their way there. The traveling down there is very uncomfortable. So all in all, it would be tough on anyone. And I think she's, you know, and I think it's difficult on her, as it is for everybody that finds themselves detained by ICE.
5: And all of this is because of what? A decade-old conviction for marijuana possession, is it?
6: Right. So in 2014, she was charged and ultimately convicted of possession of marijuana. For that, she received a probation sentence here in Wisconsin. She has never had any other additional contact with the police since that time. She's been living, working here in the United States, and she's actually traveled in and out of the United States since that time without any problem. It's just under our current administration, they are they're focusing in on even the most minor of offenses. And in this case, possession of marijuana, which in the United States, for the vast majority of states and people that live in the United States, possession of marijuana is not even a criminal offense. But in Wisconsin, it remains a criminal offense, and thus that's why she's being held.
5: Okay, so what is the legal pathway now? What are you trying to do? You're trying to get this conviction vacated, are you? Is that the legal pathway?
6: Yeah, so there's actually two things that we're looking at. The first one is to vacate the underlying conviction. And what we're doing is we're trying to establish to the court that she was given incorrect information by her criminal attorney. Her criminal attorney told her directly when Everly asked specifically, is this going to impact my immigration case? The criminal attorney said, no, don't worry about that. That is from her affidavit. Now, in addition to this, shortly after Everly's conviction, her attorney was disbarred and prosecuted for fraud, lying to clients, and perjury. So those are some things that we're going to bring up. We're saying that she had defective representation at the time, and she should be allowed to withdraw her plea because she was not aware of the consequences.
5: Do you know whether she's been getting appropriate consular support from New Zealand?
6: It's my understanding that the consulate has been in contact with her a number of times. I have spoken with the consulate myself. It's my understanding that they have ongoing weekly conversations. The consulate representative has been very responsive to me and has been checking in regularly on it. They seem to be concerned with her her health care, her treatment. As far as what they're able to do, I'm not exactly sure, but they have been in contact with her and with me.
5: Mm. Just finally, would you assess that she has been the victim or been caught up in a more aggressive ICE attitude and crackdown?
6: Absolutely. In the past, and I think for a number of reasons, number one is the overall attitude of the administration. In the past, if somebody had a very old, simple possession of marijuana conviction, it's very rare that the government would choose to detain them for months at taxpayer expense and try to exclude them from the United States and keep them away from their family. That's what we would call a prosecutorial discretion decision. In addition to this, is in the past, sometimes ICE enforcement has been limited by the budget. In other words, the allocation of money that they have. So ICE is traditionally focused on people who have committed more serious crimes. In the United States, the Congress passed a bill in July of 2025, which increased the enforcement of ICE and the detention facility budget by over 400%. So now ICE is flush with money to go forward on prosecutions. They're flush with money to house many of these individuals. And so what they're doing is any minor violation whatsoever, they're prosecuting it to the highest degree that they possibly can.
5: That is Mark Christopher, who is the lawyer for Everly Wehongi. Now, RNZ has asked the Foreign Minister for comment. He says that the Ministry for Foreign Affairs and Trade, their consular team, is in contact with Everly Wehongi's legal team. as you did here in that interview. It also says that they are in contact with ICE too, and the officials are seeking clarification on the exact nature of the charges that she faces. It's 18 minutes past midday. Well, if you're thinking of buying or selling a house right now, listen up to this next interview. In Auckland, nearly 20% of residential houses sold at a loss in the first quarter, and for apartments, that number was 40%. And before you start with the jokes about the city of sales made at a loss, the market is soggy for much of the rest of New Zealand too. This new data comes from Cotality, where Nick Goodall is the head of research. Kia ora, good afternoon to you.
7: Kia ora, Gordon.
5: Let's start with Auckland. So you've got, what, roughly one in five residential properties in the first quarter of the year selling at a loss.
7: Yeah, that's right. Yeah, I think this is something we have seen over time, where when the market is in its downturn, or at the moment sort of in a phase of not much growth, when we do see people selling, it's a reflection of how long they've owned the property for. And in this case, people that have sort of owned for 4 or 5 years, bought around about that peak, now maybe don't see, you know, much growth happening in the future. And so they're willing to accept that slightly lower price, depending on what they're doing with that money next, of course, if they're going to stay in the market or do something else.
5: And apartments in Auckland, that is significantly worse in terms of the number selling at a loss.
7: Yeah, and I think it's a reflection of the fact that we don't typically see the same capital growth in apartments. So often you're buying apartments because of the yield. Maybe that yield figure isn't really stacking up right now. Interest rates are starting to turn around. And so again, people are taking a bit of a hit on that. Generally, the loss that they're taking isn't ginormous. And we need to acknowledge this is, you know, gross to gross. It's not looking at any other costs they're incurring. But on the face of it, those losses aren't ginormous. But certainly for many people that expect growth in the housing market, it can come over the shock when you see, yeah, 40-odd% of people selling an apartment last quarter did so at a loss.
5: Yes, so 41% of apartments selling in Auckland in that first quarter selling at a loss. But what you're saying is they're not sort of fire sale prices.
7: No, exactly right. I don't think people are desperate to necessarily sell. And it's been probably an interesting perspective over the last year or two, really, or even longer, where, yes, there is, you know, high supply, so there's lots of choice for buyers, but equally the vendors aren't necessarily desperate to sell. You know, we have seen a difficult labour market, the economy hasn't gone great, but these buyers have generally been able to hold on. That might mean, you know, they're holding on, paying down their mortgage. You know, interest rates have reduced over the last few years. Yes, they've turned around now, but generally people have managed to hold on, especially if they've kept their job. And while we've seen a lift in unemployment in the last few years, it didn't take off to any crazy levels. And so as long as people held their jobs, they held on to their properties, knowing that the phase would likely end and there'd be some growth come through eventually, it just feels like that eventually has been pushed back even further now with the conflict going on in the Middle East.
5: Mm. And if we move around the country, I mean, this is in some respects a tale of how their regional economies are going, isn't it? Because you've got several centres doing quite poorly in terms of the proportion of those selling at a loss. I think Wellington is over 16% selling at a loss, similar as you go down or throughout the North Island. But in the South Island, not nearly as many people selling at a loss there.
7: Yeah, that's right. And I think this is reflective of, you know, other data sets we'll be releasing, our home value index, which shows that we've seen greater weakness occurring in the likes of Auckland and Wellington, where the economies have been hit a bit harder, where maybe it's a bit more expensive as well. Whereas in Christchurch, where there's been lots of growth in the number of properties, it's at a relatively affordable level, you're generally getting a newer property down there, and it's supported by a stronger local economy that is closer to, say, the agricultural industry, which we know has sort of been the leading light as we've seen some growth come through in our economy in the last few years. It's generally been that rural agricultural industry which supports the South Island more so than the North Island. It's more affordable, and so I've seen those markets do better. And that's, again, as you say, reflected in the data from the Pain and Gain report, where those people selling, there's been fewer people selling at a loss, and those losses are much more reduced as well.
5: Okay, because Christchurch, what, 4.7% of people selling at a loss in that first quarter, that would be among the more resilient markets, wouldn't it? If not the standout, right?
7: Yeah, well, one of the standouts, certainly. And as I say, it's a reflection of affordability, strength in the economy. And, you know, people have got a pretty good vibe about Christchurch right now. You hear much more people moving down there, you know, especially if you can retain your job and move to Christchurch from maybe one of the other centres, or you're leaving university. The opportunities are pretty strong there. And I think that's a reflection of that, yeah, we're not seeing as much pain down there that we have in the other large centres.
5: Let's go back for context and then we'll push forward right at the end, because in terms of the overall picture, it's just over 12%, isn't it, of residential properties around the country selling for less than their previous purchase price. I mean, that is a hell of a lot worse than where we were at in 2021. I think it was, less than 1% of sales made it a loss. Is that right?
7: Yeah, that's exactly right. Yeah, and I think, you know, when we're seeing exceptional gains, not one's really selling a property at a loss. And so it really does follow the property market cycle. And as I said, because we just haven't had any growth in 3 years now, you know, aside from a little bit of undulation over that period, you know, there's more people that have bought at that high price. The growth hasn't come back again. And so, yeah, they're having to now, if they do want to sell or there's a reason for them to sell, maybe they're staying in the market and moving to a smaller property to reduce the size of their mortgage because their longer term expectations have changed. You know, these people are certainly changing what they're doing. And 12%, it is significant compared to their 1%, but it's probably, you know, not too dissimilar from maybe what you'd call more normal market, where you're still going to have, you know, pockets of people that don't do quite as well. Maybe you're around about that 4% or 5% mark in a normal market.
5: And this is going to be the story for a little while yet, is it? Is just pushing ahead in terms of where you see the market going?
7: Oh, exactly right. I think, yeah, you know, we did expect some growth to come through this year. You know, probably the first couple of months we were saying that. But now with the disruption, you know, of the Middle East, of the war in Iran, you know, the expectation of the cost growth, we're going to see interest rates increase later in the year. The economy is not going to do so well. Job certainty is reduced again. This is all going to flow through to a weaker housing market than otherwise would have been expected, which means, yeah, maybe at best, flat prices. And flat prices means still those people that bought at the peak of the market, if they do have to sell or do want to sell, they're going to see that we're going to see more proportion of people of selling at a loss as well.
5: Thanks, Nick. Nick Goodall there from, he's the head of research at Cotality. It's 24 minutes past 12.
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5: It's time for the business news. Our business editor is Corin Dan. Kia ora, Corin.
9: Good afternoon, Guy.
5: Now, this is one that comes around every now and again, isn't it? The partial partial asset sales, partial listing of Kiwi Bank seems to be back on the agenda.
9: It does. Simeon Brown, now he's the SOE minister, he has written to the bank's parent and said, look, you need a long term here to go away, look at alternatives for funding your growth. And this is because, you remember the Commerce Commission said this, it's been said by many people, one way which we can break up the dominance of those big Aussie banks, the big four banks, and they control, 80-85% of the market, is boost Kiwi Bank, give it some genuine clout and cash to go out there, try and bring mortgage rates down, be more competitive and really have a crack. But the crux here of this instruction from Simeon Brown is that the government said, go out there and look at other options, but we're not going to put any money in. So it really only leaves the option then to go back and have a look at a way of maybe partially privatising, listing part of Kiwi Bank on the share market. Now, it had a look at this.
5: Well, it did, didn't it? I mean, they had a capital raise plan for, 500 million or so? But that was ditched, was it?
9: It was. So they ditched that at the end of last year. And now they said at the time that was because there'd been this stoush over bank capital requirements, how much bank you got to leave in the vault. The Reserve Bank had tightened that, then that was relaxed, and they said, well, if it's going to be relaxed, we'll actually have a bit more headroom. We don't need the 500 million. So they shelved that. Although we should say, none of that would have gone ahead without an electoral mandate. Now, the Nationals obviously of this view that it won't do asset sales this term, and of course New Zealand First is not a great fan, is it, of any partial sale of Kiwi Bank.
5: No, so that's not going to happen as long as Winston Peters has some political sway, is it? What has Simeon Brown and indeed the bank itself been saying, Corin?
9: I think the key message from both of them, and they've sort of issued short statements, and this is important, they're saying that, look, Kiwi Bank doesn't need money now, and that's an important message to get out there if you're a bank. They are fine. They've got capital. They can keep trucking along as they are. This is about the long term. This comes back to that issue of how do we address the competition with those big banks? If we really want Kiwi Bank to mix it up, it needs more capital. It needs to be able to get aggressive with its loans and take them on. Now, there is support for this idea. Kiwi Saver provider Simplicity, Sam Stubbs, the co-founder, he's been a long proponent of this. He says this is a clear message to Kiwi Bank that you ain't going to get any more money out of the government here, so you go back and have another look. But what I thought was really interesting from what he is saying, if you go back to asset sales in past days, there was this reluctance by people, or the boffins, if you like, the Treasury officials. They didn't want to just try and sell it to Kiwis only because they couldn't get a good enough price. They would have to offer a discount. So they always were looking to foreign capital as well to keep the price up. But Sam Stubbs, he says that's changed. We've got all the savings from KiwiSaver, and he believes that there is a way to do this and keep the company in Kiwi hands.
10: We can basically fund our own success now. We don't need to sort of cross this Rubicon, which the politicians hate, of having foreign ownership of domestic assets. We don't have to do that anymore. We can fund this locally. We can give it billions of dollars to compete.
9: He would obviously be one of those, I should note. He's a KiwiSaver provider, and he certainly is very keen on the idea of investing. But his general point is it would be KiwiSaver that would buy these shares, and so effectively it would stay in New Zealand hands. That's what he's arguing.
5: Yeah, interesting. All right, let's switch to the US. Just looking at a New York Times headline, Trump says Americans' economic pain is not a consideration for the war in Iran. But the war there is starting to hurt the American economy somewhat.
9: Definitely, when you think of the food prices, beef prices, petrol prices that are coming through. And US inflation has soared to its highest level in 3 years, and that is due to the fuel cost and the closure of the strait. Now, what have we got? Headline inflation there, 3.8% in April. That is compared to 3.3% in March. And one of the world's most prominent economists, Mohammed El-Erian, told CNN that the high inflation number means it's now looking increasingly less likely the Federal Reserve will cut rates.
11: So they'll sit there, they'll wait and see how much of the high energy prices continues to percolate into the economy. And here, today's number richers were worse than expected. The consensus forecast was lower than what happened. And the Fed is going to look at this and it's going to stop it from cutting rates for most of the year. And if we get a rate action, it is more likely to be a hike than a cut.
9: That is the Allianz chief economic advisor, Mohammed El-Erian. He thinks they'll hold for 18 months. Of course, you've got to throw Donald Trump into the mix there with interest rates, don't you?
5: Indeed, that's
9: good luck
5: right.
9: to the Fed.
5: trying to forecast that one. All right, we're a little short on time, so let's skip to the markets. How are they looking?
9: Yep. Let's go to Brent crude oil, 107. So it's a little uppish, isn't it? It's been fairly unchanged today, but that number is pretty solidly above the 100 mark. 107 for Brent crude US dollars. The NZX, pretty flat today. It was also pretty flat on Wall Street, so it's perhaps got a bit of a lead there. 7 points it is off at the moment at 13,074. The ASX, the Australian market, that has opened up down slightly this morning, their time. Kiwi dollar buying 59.5 US cents. It's buying 82.3 Australian, 44.4 pence, making a bit of ground on the pound with all the political turmoil there. That won't be helping their currency. 50.7 euro. The yen is 93.9, and the yuan is buying 4.04. Gold up slightly, 4,726 US dollars an ounce.
5: Thanks very much, Corin. That is our business editor, Corin Dan. It's hit 12:30. Stick around. We're going to report on Australia's budget with our Canberra correspondent Amanda Kopp. $77 billion worth of new taxes over the next decade there. We'll unpack that with her. And Donald Trump's heading to China. This is this big meeting with President Xi over there. And we'll speak with Anna Fifield, who is the former bureau chief in Beijing for the Washington Post. But first, here are RNZ's top stories with Evie Ashton.
12: Kia ora, Guyon. The government says it's in no position to provide for funding for KiwiBank, and a partial sale will be considered. State-owned Enterprises Minister Simeon Brown has instructed KiwiBank's parent company to explore its options for long-term growth, including the possibility of partial privatisation. Mr. Brown wants KiwiBank to work with Treasury to assess how much capital it needs to boost capital and take on the Big Four banks. A study has put the cost of vaccine-preventable cancers caused by human papillomavirus, or HPV, at more than $130 million over 4 years. Co-author and cancer surgeon Sui Tan says the country's HPV vaccination rates are far too low and need to be boosted to stop cancers occurring in the first place. The lawyer for a New Zealander being held by US immigration enforcement officials for a 10-year-old cannabis charge says she's staying in substandard conditions. Everly Wehongi was detained by ICE when re-entering the United States last month. Mark Christopher told Midday Report he wasn't informed when Ms. Wehongi was moved from a facility in California to another in Arizona this week. He said she was staying in a room that held 30 to 40 other detainees, and the meals were comparable to jail food. Britain says 10 more people who may have been exposed to the Hunter virus will be flown to the UK to complete their self-isolation. All are from the Atlantic islands of St Helena and Ascension and were on the cruise ship at the centre of the outbreak or had contact with passengers. None have shown symptoms of the virus, which has killed 3 people since it was detected on the MV Hondius ship. And a high-profile chef has cut ties with a multi-million dollar plan to open a restaurant in the shuttered Oriental Bay Band Rotunda. Ben Bailey, creator of popular fine dining restaurants around the country, parted ways with the Wellington Pavilion project in March. He said he was disappointed at failing to reach a commercial agreement with developers. Those are the headlines on RNZ National. A long-range forecast is next.
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12: Now the Met Service long-range forecast to midnight Sunday. First, the situation. A trough over the Upper North Island moves northwest and southwesterlies over the country gradually ease today as a high approaches from the Tasman Sea. High pressure builds over the South Island tomorrow, while a southerly flow persists over the North Island. Looking at the weather to midnight tomorrow, Northland and Coromandel, partly cloudy, a few showers about Northland, clearing tomorrow morning, then returning for a time tomorrow evening. Auckland to Waitomo, also Bay of Plenty, Taupo and Taumarunui, mainly fine weather, some cloud for Bay of Plenty tomorrow. From Taranaki to Kapiti, also Taihape, partly cloudy, isolated showers about South Taranaki this evening and overnight. From Gisborne to Wairarapa, also for Wellington, partly cloudy with a few showers, clearing from Wellington tomorrow afternoon. Nelson and from Buller to Fiordland, fine weather. Marlborough, Canterbury and Otago, apart from Clutha, mostly cloudy. Isolated showers about Banks Peninsula and the Kaikoura coast until tomorrow morning, becoming fine about South Canterbury and Otago this afternoon. Cloud increasing everywhere tomorrow evening. Southland and Clutha, partly cloudy with isolated showers, becoming confined to the coast and Stewart Island this evening. And Chatham Islands cloudy with showers, clearing tomorrow afternoon. Now the outlook for the following 3 days. For the North Island, from Friday right through to Sunday, partly cloudy with the odd shower in the east and about Northland, mainly fine weather elsewhere. For the South Island, Friday mostly fine, but areas of cloud and isolated showers in the south and east. And for Saturday and Sunday, generally fine weather. And at the Chathams, often cloudy with a few showers, southwest winds. The time is 24 minutes to 1.
5: And you're listening to Midday Report with me, Guy and Espina. Let's get to the rural news. Penny Miles is with us. Kia ora, Penny.
17: Hi, Guy. On
5: Port of Tauranga, they're seeing a bit of a slowdown in log exports. I guess that's the fuel crisis biting, is it?
17: Yes, around 30% of the country's export logs go through the Bay of Plenty port on their way to global markets. Despite the fuel crisis, the chief executive of the Port of Tauranga says the shipping services are still turning up and on time, but they've put their prices up. Leonard Sampson says the increases has led to a slowdown in some commodity exports, particularly forestry.
18: We also see further improvement from Karori when we settle that acquisition in 2 weeks' time. That will be immediately earnings accretive from a care perspective. And then there are 14 retirement village units that are currently vacant.
17: Oh, I'm sorry about that. Essentially, he said that the forestry exports are slowing down, and he says there are strong volumes of red meat coming through at the moment.
5: Okay, now you've also been looking into this equestrian star, Tim Price. He won a silver at the Bamberton horse trials, but just 3 weeks before that, he had broken his collarbone, right?
17: Yeah, an incredible result for Tim Price. Obviously, he's a three-time Olympian. He's actually won the Burley horse trials before, but he's never won badminton, which he says is a title that's eluded him. And he really wasn't expecting such success this year, particularly with a broken collarbone. Now, going back a few years, he said it all started in his upbringing on a Canterbury horse stud, and that sparked his interest in the global equestrian stage. New Zealand has a rich history in eventing. Many will remember Mark Todd, obviously double Olympic gold medalist, and Tim Price says for him this was a real breakthrough moment for his 17-year-old gelding Falco, who rose to the occasion in the show jumping. Price climbed from 10th after the dressage to 6th after the cross country, jumping clear into silver.
16: With my parents, we had a horse stud, kind of a small lifestyle type, you know, 50 acres odd in Oxford there, and there were horses coming out our ears. And so it was just a pretty natural thing to be working away with, you know, all sorts of different horses, young and old, and stallions that were being bred to mares. And it was just very normal to be dealing with horses, you know, every day in lots of different ways. So it just kind of escalated from there, really, through the Pony Club system and then through show jumping in New Zealand and eventing in New Zealand.
17: And Tim Price says now he's found his own special rural corner in the south of England to call home. He sees a steady stream of young Kiwi riders and grooms coming through as they look to forge their own path in the sport.
16: Down here in Dorset, it's very very countryified. We're in the middle of nowhere. Beautiful farm, beautiful equestrian facility that we're at, owned by a great man who puts a lot into this estate. And you've got to learn to be good with the business side as well, because it's all about looking after people that own the horses that pay the bills, basically. So, you know, there's all that side of it.
17: And given that Falco is getting quite senior in years, he's not sure if he's going to be able to hold on until the LA Olympics in 2 years' time.
9: Thanks very much, Penny. Penny Mile there with your rural news. It's coming up to 20 minutes to one. Let's cross the ditch now to talk with our correspondent in Canberra, the Nine News political reporter, Amanda Kopp. Hey, Amanda.
19: Hello.
9: Now, the budget's out. I'm just looking at some of the headlines that you've got here in your newspapers. $77 billion tax grabs, says the Australian. Your capital, his gain, with a sort of stickle sort of Chinese Communist Party logo.
19: I know the one.
9: You
19: I've
9: know that
19: it.
9: One? Yeah. And then we've got the Herald Sun, the Jim Reaper. They've had a crack at the Treasurer. So, I don't know. What's your take about what was delivered yesterday?
19: Look, I think it depends on what side of the coin you're on this one. I think any reform budget is always going to have some winners and some losers. That is the nature of reform. Basically, the big stuff that's come out of this one is changes to the way that housing is taxed in Australia. Now, anyone in New Zealand, I'm sure, would know that housing in Australia is astronomically expensive, but a fantastic investment if you can actually afford to get into the market. Now, what the government has said is that young people are finding it far too hard to get into the housing market in Australia. The number of people who have been able to buy property who are on the younger side of things has drastically dropped over the last couple of decades. And this government has said, that's enough. It's time to even the playing field. And we're making it a less attractive investment by changing negative gearing and capital gains tax concessions. They said that they wouldn't do it in the last election, but here we are in their first budget after that thumping win at the last election, and they have gone ahead and made these changes. Of course, it does have to pass the parliament first, so they will have to do some wheeling and dealing with some people in the coalition or perhaps the Greens to try and get this across the line, but it's certainly showing a lot of ambition on this side of the ditch.
9: Yeah, so there are extra taxes, and I think that figure that the Australian used, and I've seen it elsewhere, of $77 billion worth of new taxes over the next 10 years, but there are winners too, though. I mean, there are a tax cut in some form on its way for working Australians too, isn't there?
19: Yeah, so this was one of the big headlines in the budget. Usually the way that pans out on this side is that in the week or two before the budget, they'll kind of drip out sort of little announcements so they get a bit more attention on the days ahead rather than it all just being lost in one night of reporting. But the one thing that we were perhaps slightly surprised by was this tax cut for all working Australians. Everyone's going to get $250 back in their tax, but that won't happen until next year. So we're waiting for a little bit. But that is certainly some welcome news for the hardworking Australians over here. But as to whether it necessarily impacts inflation, maybe that starts impacting our interest rates again, that's still waiting to be seen, but certainly welcome news for people who are working.
9: Yeah, and the Albanese government, I mean, they have been under considerable pressure. Do you think that this is going to alleviate some of that? Is this going to be something of a vote winner for him, this budget?
19: Well, I think it depends, again, on who you ask. I think that there'll be a lot of older people who perhaps don't see a lot to gain from this budget. It's changes to things like private health insurance. Older people are going to be paying a little bit more for private health insurance than they were before. But certainly younger people, if you spend any time on the internet these days, you will see that young people in particular are very pro changes to negative gearing and capital gains taxes. They see that as part of the reason that they can't get into the housing market. So I think that there actually will be a lot of support in the millennial and Generation Z voter bloc. And that block of voters is going to be, I think the last election was the point at which they overtook baby boomers as the largest voting bloc. So the Labor Party really here is looking at essentially their future voters and saying, well, we better do something to sort this out, which is an issue that so many young people are pretty upset about.
9: Indeed. Thanks, Amanda. Amanda Kopp out of Canberra. It's 16 minutes to one. Well, let's switch focus now to this big meeting between the US President Donald Trump. He's on his way to Beijing. This is a high-stakes meeting with his counterpart in China, President Xi. Now, the journalist Anna Fifield was bureau chief in Beijing for the Washington Post for many years, and now she runs the Substack newsletter called Between Giants. And Anna Fifield joins me now. Kia ora, good afternoon to you.
20: Kia ora, Guyon.
9: Let's start with trade, I think, because, well, we had pretty much a trade war between the two countries at one point. Is that going to be a focus of this meeting?
20: Yes, it will be. And that was the ostensible reason for the meeting in the first place. Trump and Xi agreed to hold this meeting when they met in South Korea at the end of last year. A lot has changed since then, notably the war in Iran. But trade is still top of the agenda. And American officials are saying that they are going to concentrate on the five B's, which are Boeing's beef beans, as in soybeans, and these two boards that Trump wants to establish called the Board of Investment and the Board of Trade. So they'll be seeking to do a bunch of deals and to shore up their trading relationship so as not to return to the volatile tariff era we saw last year. But expectations for big deals outside these Bs are pretty low because Trump is not in a great negotiating position right now.
9: Mm. You think you could add the letter T as well for tech, because if you look at Trump's guest list, you know, Tim Cook of Apple and Elon Musk and some of the other big sort of tech titans, I guess, you know, AI and tech issues will be front of mind for these two as well, won't they?
20: Yes, they really will be. And there are a lot of tech titans on that list. But the omission that's quite glaring to me is that the head of NVIDIA, Jensen Huang, is not on the list, not going on this trip. So I think we will see some happy words about tech and AI and areas of cooperation there. But these very advanced semiconductors that companies like NVIDIA make will not be on the table because Trump still wants to stop China from getting these highest tech, fastest semiconductors that would enable it to kind of turbocharge its economic development.
9: Mm. What about nukes, nuclear weapons? I mean, I know that Donald Trump had suggested that they might try to get China involved in some of these sort of arms control agreement strategies. China didn't seem to be too keen on getting into that. Of course, we've seen that, you know, the New START treaty expired, didn't it? That was between Russia and the US. Any prospect that China might get involved in a deal like that? Do you know what their attitude might be?
20: China has absolutely no desire to talk about this whatsoever. Right. They have been putting a lot of effort into growing their nuclear arsenal, both in terms of nuclear weapons, but also all the missile silos that are popping up around the country to enable them to launch if they want. So the Pentagon estimates they'll have 1,000 weapons by 2030. So they are really putting a lot of energy into this. They're still like far behind the US and Russia when it comes to nuclear weapons, but making a lot of gains there. So they are going in the opposite direction from arms reduction and have proven so far very reluctant to have any discussions about it. So I don't think that will change.
5: Mm. That sort of bleeds into this discussion about arms sales and to the sensitive issue of Taiwan, I guess.
20: Yes, the other T.
5: Yeah, well, that's right. Now, the US has been selling a lot of weapons to Taiwan. Do you think that that will be a point of contention as well?
20: It definitely will be. Xi Jinping has designs on Taiwan. He views it as a breakaway province of China and has vowed to reunify it at some stage. So this is something that we can absolutely expect Xi Jinping to raise, that he wants Trump to limit its support for this democratic island. Trump has been offering to pay a lot of, to sell a lot of weapons to Taiwan. There are some difficulties on the domestic front in Taiwan about that. But from Taiwan's perspective, they are very anxious about this, that Trump, in his eagerness to cut a deal, to chalk up some victories during the summit with Xi Jinping, that he might be willing to sell out Taiwan in some way or undermine Taiwan in some way. So from the Taiwanese perspective, they are very worried and will be hoping that Trump agrees to nothing at all and that they just continue the very precarious status quo.
5: Let's finish with the war in Iran and how that impacts on both of these leaders, because I guess we did see Trump delay this trip to China, didn't we? And you wonder whether that was partly he expected to go to China now, having, you know, solved the crisis there and reopened the Strait of Hormuz. And I just wonder whether it weakens his position a little bit to be going to China, where he, you know, it to some degree illustrated the lack of clout that even the world's massive military has here, and that he starts slightly on the back foot there.
20: Yes, he's going to Beijing with a very weak hand. This is not the position he wanted to be arriving in. He did delay the summit by a month because of the war in Iran. But now his efforts to bring about an end to that war, to reopen the Strait of Hormuz, have amounted to nothing and don't seem to be going anywhere anytime soon. So he will be going seeking Xi Jinping's help in brokering an end to this conflict that Trump started, which gives Xi a lot of power in this situation, obviously. And Xi does have some influence over Iran. It was Beijing that prodded Tehran to show up to these talks in Pakistan last month. So they do have some leverage over them and may begin to use it more forcefully, not least because China, which has been able to withstand this crisis and this global fuel disruption relatively well until now, they are going to start to hurt because of the closure of the Straits of Hormuz. So they do have an incentive to help Donald Trump in this case.
5: Thanks, Anna. I could talk to you about this all day. It's fascinating. I really appreciate your expertise. She, of course, was the former bureau chief in Beijing for the Washington Post and now runs a Substack newsletter called Between Giants. It's 10 to 1.
8: Midday Report with Guyon Espiner.
5: Well, the beleaguered UK Prime Minister Keir Starmer will meet his health secretary, Wes Streeting, seen as a likely leadership rival, later today in what could be a pivotal moment in his leadership. Now, four ministers have resigned. 87 Labour MPs have urged him to quit or at least draw up a plan to leave. Let's get some more on this now from Andrew McRae of World Watch.
0: Labour has 403 MPs in the House of Commons and 110 of them have signed a statement backing the Prime Minister, saying this is no time for a leadership contest. Deputy PM David Lammy says people in Britain are more worried about the war in Iran and their own finances, not who leads them.
21: We must put country before party. The only person that benefits from the Labour Party navel-gazing in this way is Nigel Farage and the populist right.
0: David Lammy has told his colleagues to take a breath.
21: Keir Starmer was elected just under 2 years ago with a mandate from the British people for 5 years. He has my full support.
0: Maiata Fabule was a parliamentary under-secretary of state and the first minister to resign over the leadership crisis.
2: What was really clear from talking to my constituents was that the Prime Minister had lost their trust and their confidence, and they did not believe that he could deliver the scale and the pace of change that we have a mandate for and that my community deserves.
0: After a cabinet meeting at 10 Downing Street wrapped up, a number of ministers sought out the media scrum to, it seems, prop up the Prime Minister.
3: The Prime Minister is going to continue with his job, as he should, as the public will expect him to do.
22: There is a process to challenge the leader. No one has made that challenge.
23: Keir is showing really steadfast leadership.
0: The BBC went to Blackpool to find out what the British public make of another potential change in Prime Minister. They've had six in the past 10 years.
24: What should the Prime Minister do? Should he stay on and fight, or should he go?
23: Go. Just go.
25: Listen to the Cabinet and the rest of the nation who want him to step aside for somebody else.
26: Incredibly frustrating as a member of the public, just seeing how things are deteriorating at the moment. I do genuinely hope that the party stops the infighting. When we voted for them, it was very much in the hope that it would be a change from what we've had.
27: We need change, and we need change right now.
0: Chief political commentator for The Independent, John Rentall, believes Labour's following in the footsteps of the Conservative Party in 2022, when it got rid of a sitting Prime Minister without a clear idea of a replacement. He told the BBC he believes Keir Starmer's in a very weak position, with two possible contenders looking over his shoulder.
28: Having thrown away a huge election win in less than 2 years, he's fighting to avoid being a footnote in history. All this call of this idea of calling for a timetable is really code for either a swift timetable, which means Wes Streeting, or a longer timetable, which means Andy Burnham.
0: Even Donald Trump has a view on Keir Starmer.
29: My advice to him has always been, open up your oil in the North Sea. You got one of the great oil finds anywhere in the world, and you're not using it.
30: Maybe
29: not only
30: sale goes.
29: That's up to him.
0: Despite the turmoil, Keir Starmer will tonight take part in the state opening of Parliament, led by King Charles, which is used by the government to set out its political priorities and legislative agenda for the year ahead.
5: That's Andrew McRae from World Watch. It's coming up to 5 minutes to one on Midday Report. Barry Guy is with me for Sport.
31: Kia ora,
5: Barry. It's been pretty interesting over the last day or so to hear Sir Graham Henry back talking about his return to the All Blacks and his view of the modern game, right?
31: That's right, yes. The 79-year-old Sir Graham did point out that it was, what, 15
5: years? Wow, was he 79?
31: Yeah, 15 years ago that he was part of the World Cup winning side. But still at the key, he doesn't think that has really changed to success, and that is sharing responsibility with the players. He says giving players additional responsibility and ownership is important, and the more ownership they have, he thought that the better that they can play. However, Sir Graham does admit the game now appears to be more complicated, and so the key continues to be simplicity in the approach.
32: When you've got very clear direction on what you're doing, and it's pretty simple, because there's a lot of pressure out there, and the pressure is even greater today because the athletes are bigger and faster, so you've got less time to make decisions. The simplicity of what you're trying to do is key, so that you actually can function. If it gets too complex, it makes it extremely difficult. And then if they're part of ensuring that simplicity, that makes it easier.
31: And of course, it's not easy to make something simpler, because as he pointed out, the game is very complicated, defences and the likes, and their attack. But I suppose if you have it in your mind, the way that you want to play is just a simple approach, and then leave it up to individuals to add the flair and the technicalities and that.
5: I get what he's saying,
31: Maybe that might help, yeah.
5: Yeah. Now, I love this story, and I love the series Ted Lasso. It was a great TV series. Mm. I didn't realise this, that one of the actors has signed for an American football, or soccer as they call it there, for a side.
31: Yeah, that's right. Christo Fernandez, he was the actor. Who did he play? It says he played Danny Rojas in the series that ran between 2020 and 2023 when he was in it. He's actually signed for second tier El Paso Locomotive. So that's the level below Major League Soccer in the US. 35-year-old Mexican says it's always been his passion to play. He played it in Guadalajara as youth football before he got a knee injury. He's been trialing with the Locomotive and he finally has made it in. So that he's felt that football, soccer has always been a true part of his heart, and he's now delighted to be playing in the second division of US soccer. So I suppose what's the highlight of his career? Being an actor on a hit TV show or actually getting to play professional football?
1: Yeah,
31: great.
1: That's right.
31: What a choice.
1: Yeah, it's a choice I don't have. Thank you, Barry. Barry Guy there with sport. It's coming up to a couple of minutes to one. We've got Jesse Mulligan with us to tell us what's coming up on afternoons. You're a Ted Lasso fan.
4: Loved
1: Jesse,
4: it. Went start to finish, actually. It was a rare kind of positive TV show. Really good. Kia ora, Guy. Well, we're taking a look at the superannuation age after 1 o'clock. Looks like it will be an election issue, so we'll look at arguments for and against raising it. A real legend of New Zealand medicine, Sir Richard Fall, joins us. He's got a new podcast about the human brain. And after 3 o'clock, we'll explain this new financial instrument called a catastrophe bond. If you've got some money, you can invest. Yeah, you can invest in a country like Jamaica. They pay you a return, but then if they have a hurricane and need a major cleanup, then you pay. It's kind of a new version of insurance, and it's becoming increasingly popular. So I've done a bad job of explaining it. We'll have someone from the NPR, our Planet Money podcast, to do a better job.
1: You're not
4: three.
1: A licensed financial advisor,
4: exactly.
1: I think, are you?
4: Yes, don't take my advice. You'll end up in a heap of trouble.
1: Thanks, Jesse. Thanks. Jesse Mulligan has your afternoons sorted after the 1 o'clock news. Thanks very much for listening today and for your feedback, 2101. If you want to get in touch with any of the issues that we are covering on RNZ, we did have quite a few in on ICE. Mike from Tawa said this is in relation to the New Zealander Evely Wehongi being held by ICE in the States. Disgusting to have that woman held by ICE, Mike says. Why don't they deport her back to New Zealand? Because who would want to live in the US under Trump? Mike from Tawa says. Thanks very much for your feedback today. You can hear that interview with the lawyer for Evely Wehongi, and you can also hear the latest data on house sales. We've got 20% of Auckland houses sold at a loss in the last quarter, and we spoke with Nick Goodall from the housing data company Cotality. Listen back to any of those on our website. Thanks for listening. We're back tomorrow.
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6: RNZ Pacific News, Talo Falava, I'm Johnny Blades. Australia has left aid levels to the Pacific mostly untouched in its federal budget released last night. The Pacific's largest aid donor will pull around 20 million Australian dollars away from Papua New Guinea while pushing around $90 million into region-wide efforts. Meanwhile, funding will be reduced to the United Nations Development Programme, the Global Partnership for Education, UNAIDS and the Pandemic Fund. Australia's Foreign Minister Penny Wong says three quarters of the country's aid budget belongs in the Indo-Pacific region, including Southeast Asia. She says at a time of global uncertainty, Australia will remain a reliable partner. Leaders of three Melanesian countries have signed a commitment towards protecting and sustainably managing the Pacific Ocean. The Prime Ministers of Vanuatu, Fiji and PNG met on the sidelines of the Ocean Summit 2026 in Port Moresby. PNG's James Marape says their declaration strengthens regional cooperation on climate action, marine conservation and ocean governance.
7: With due respect to our customary rights as well as our sovereign right, but mobilize us together as a sub-region of the Pacific in our commitment for preservation, especially our 30 by 30 preservation that is consistent with the Blue Pacific Continent aspirations.
6: Solomon Islands was not represented at the prime ministerial level at the event, and the Post Courier of PNG reports that the Solomon's High Commissioner in Port Moresby, William Sawaki, says his country has formally declined to endorse the declaration. Tongan police are still searching for a suspect who threatened a journalist at gunpoint in Nuku'alofa. The unknown individual threatened a journalist with Kelea Publications in Nuku'alofa in April. Matangi Tonga reports Kelea's publication manager, Tesa Thokana Singer, saying police are in regular contact with

0: emergency shelters and distributing emergency supplies. The Marianas Variety reports that citizenship will not be required for the Red Cross's incoming financial support program officers to help fund home repairs. And other programs by the US Federal Emergency Management Agency, or Small Business Administration, are tied to immigration or citizenship status. Fiji's Maritime Safety Authority says monitoring and inspection activities have been completed following the sinking of the MV Spirit of Altruism off Drauninboto Bay in Lami. The vessel sunk after sustaining damage and severe weather conditions in recent days. The authority says it worked closely with Fiji Ports Corporation Limited to successfully contain the oil spill. In news from New Zealand, the Labour Party is warning legislation passed last night will open up 60% of the conservation estate to sale, and says it changes how existing Treaty of Waitangi settlements are interpreted. The government is pushing on with a conservation reform that it says cuts red tape. It will also lead to foreign tourists being charged for visiting New Zealand's premium natural areas. Labour's conservation spokesperson, Priyantha Radhakrishnan, says it goes further than modernisation.
1: It's a sneaky, egregious bill that goes so much further. It is the most significant rollback of conservation protections in a generation, and it puts commercialisation over conservation, and that minister should be ashamed.
0: The government argues conservation and economic development are not mutually exclusive. In world news, Lebanon's health minister says almost 3,000 people have been killed in Israel's war with Hezbollah, with at least 380 of those since a ceasefire was agreed. It comes as Hezbollah leaders have called on the Lebanese government to withdraw from upcoming peace talks in Washington. Rakan Nasiruddin says the strikes, which Israel says are against Hezbollah, have largely killed innocent civilians.
2: It is a humanitarian message concerning civilians who are protected under all international agreements, human rights conventions and treaties. However, we always say and remind that the Israeli enemy consistently fails to abide by them.
0: And despite the truce, Israel has continued to strike villages in southern Lebanon and last week hit the capital, Beirut. Iran says its finger is on the trigger to resume fighting with the US and Israel in the event the fragile ceasefire collapses. The ABC's Middle East correspondent Matthew Doran reports.
3: The US president said yesterday that the truce was on life support in a fiery response to what he labelled as a totally unacceptable position from Iran on the latest proposal to formally end the war. An Iranian government spokesperson has now said Iran is waiting with its finger on the trigger, even though its main outlook is towards a lasting peace. As has been the case ever since the ceasefire was first announced, the sticking points in negotiations are the future of Iran's nuclear ambitions and control over the Strait of Hormuz, with the Qatari Prime Minister once again calling for the shipping channel not to be weaponised in war.
0: In sport, Fiji Mbati Rugby League representative Sunia Taruva is to remain with the West Tigers NRL club through until 2030. Taruva, originally contracted until the end of 2027, has put pen to paper on a three-year extension. Taruva says he's happy at the club as it continues to build their game under coach Benji Marshall. Fellow Mbati player Jareem Bulla has also extended his stay at the club until the end of 2030. In football's OFC Pro League, the head coach of PNG's Hikari FC says facing teams who had brought in national players was challenging. Managing staff say local club rivalries in PNG made it difficult to secure experienced players from other domestic teams, so Hikari FC relied largely on their own local club members. Jerry Allen says their position at the bottom of the OFC competition table reflects the squad's reality.
4: We have a lot of players that come from the village. Like, we know we are in this situation. We are just a club. But the other countries that they came with the national players. So they have a little bit upper hand than us. But in terms of competition, I think we match them well.
0: Yeah, despite the low ranking, Hikari FC have taken heart from wins over Vanuatu United FC and South Melbourne FC in the round-robin games of the OFC Pro League. That's a bulletin of news and sport from RNZ Pacific.

0: No air e Māori, this is Pacific Waves from RNZ Pacific. I'm Susanna Swiss-Wiki. Coming up, thousands expected for Rotuma Day celebrations in Fiji. Also,
1: this is the first time we've actually been inside a competition like this.
0: Despite being last in the standings in the OFC Pro League, PNG Hikari FC have a lot to celebrate. But we head to Tonga first, where a threat against a local reporter has highlighted a new kind of challenge facing the country's media. Tonga police are still searching for a suspect who threatened a journalist in Nuku'alofa. The journalist at Gelea Publications was allegedly threatened at gunpoint following reporting on drugs issues. The attack came on the same week as World Press Freedom Day. The manager of the Gelea Publications says police should do more to protect the press. Desa Thokanasinga says journalists' freedoms were usually tested by previous governments when reporting on the police, but this situation is different.
2: The threat was regarding report that we did on about drugs and a specific gang member who's currently serving in prison. So now we are aware that we have that kind of threat. In terms of freedom of the press to report on political issues and controversial issues concerning the leadership in the country, I think we are fine with that.
0: Ms. Thokanasinga says there needs to be more awareness around this kind of threat, as it can happen to any member of Tonga's media.
2: It's just that disheartening. And we are now aware that we can get that kind of challenge or risk, from the public as well.
0: The Media Association of Tonga says the incident is an assault not only on the safety of an individual journalist, but on the constitutional rights of every Tongan to receive information without fear or favour. MAT's president, Catalina Uilitohi, says a climate of fear and intimidation targeting media personnel undermines democratic principles and silences the very voices that hold power to account. She says journalists must be able to work without the threat of violence or death. Meanwhile, Desa Thokanasinga says her team is supporting the journalist and also being cautious while continuing daily duties.
2: We've been trying to, you know, be encouraging of each other and at the same time give them space, especially the concerning journalist, and for her to slowly get back to working.
0: Police are yet to arrest anyone, but Thokanasinga says they remain in regular contact with both her and the journalist. Meanwhile, the co-chair of the Pacific Freedom Forum, Lepailetai Tositsupua, has commended the courage and professionalism of the journalist and her colleagues and their swift reporting to police. He says they await the outcomes of a thorough and impartial police investigation into this incident, ensuring public safety and including safety on the job for all media workers reporting these matters. The inaugural season of the OFC Pro League has been a tough learning curve for Papua New Guinea club Hikari FC. But despite finishing at the bottom of the rankings, the team says the competition has offered valuable development opportunities. Tiana Haxton caught up with the team at training this week.
3: For the Papua New Guineans, the inaugural OFC Pro League season was not going to be easy. From losing their head coach in the opening round to competing against sides including national champions, the club entered the competition carrying challenges few others faced. While the other Pacific Island teams were able to draw from wider national player pools, Hikari FC relied largely on their own local club members. General Manager Wira Wama says rivalries amongst local clubs in PNG made it difficult to secure players from other domestic teams.
4: Back home, we have rivalry. There are clubs that compete with Hikari in the National Soccer League. When we try to get players from other clubs, some of them couldn't release their players. But it's okay. At least it's just the start of OFC Pro League and we give opportunity to our own players.
3: Wama is optimistic that rivalry can be overcome and Hikari can bring the nation's best to future seasons of the Pro League. He says the competition greatly benefits the development of the sport across the region and offers a pathway for local talent to make their professional debut.
4: It opens doors for island players. Now, all these players are exposed to professional clubs around the world, and it's a good pathway for all island players.
3: Hikari's Pro League debut was disrupted in the first round when head coach Marcos Guzma resigned due to personal and family reasons. Jerry Allen took over, with his brother Jerry Sam as assistant coach. Allen says facing teams who had brought in national players was a challenge, but they learned a lot. He said the club's position at the bottom of the table reflects the squad's reality.
5: We have a lot of players that come from the village. Like, we know we are in this situation, we are just a club. But the other countries that they came with the national players. So they have a little bit upper hand than us. But in terms of competition, I think we match them well.
3: Despite their ranking, Hikari FC pushed opponents in some contests and defeated Vanuatu United FC and South Melbourne FC. Goalkeeper Christian Esbiso says the season has been less about the ladder and more about the development opportunities.
1: It was a season to learn, to experience what the professional level of playing football is like. It's mindset that we need to bring to the playing field. And even off the field, we're learning to be professionals because we've been in the amateur scene for quite a while, but the professional never. So this is the first time we've actually been inside a competition like this.
3: He says the competition pushed the team to grow both mentally and professionally.
1: Yeah, the season hasn't been going well for us. We've been believing in ourselves, believing in our team culture, believing in our abilities as individual players and also our contribution to the team. We've been losing a lot, but also in those times, I think we have been also learning to be resilient.
3: As PNG Hikari FC have been unable to secure an outright win in the final round's Challengers Group matches so far, they are officially out of the running for the semi-final playoff. But forward Rex Naimir says that doesn't mean they will go easy in their final game against Solomon Kings on Wednesday.
6: And we face up and downs, but we keep putting till the last game. I think we have to finish the season with a high note. We have to win this game. So we're looking forward to play.
3: PNG Hikari FC face Solomon Kings FC on Wednesday at Auckland's Go Media Stadium. And Tahiti United, who are also out of the running, are lined up to face Vanuatu United FC that same evening. Of the four, only the top team will advance to a semi-final playoff against the lowest-ranked team from the leaders' group. Vanuatu United has the advantage on the points table, but the Solomon Kings also have an outside chance at progressing, so it's all to play for.
0: With events held across Aotearoa marking Rotuma Language Week this week, for PMN Languages producer Georgie Vai, it's an opportunity to immerse himself in his Rotuman community both here and back in Fiji. I spoke with Georgie Vai and began by asking him how he plans on celebrating Rotuman Language Week.
7: Ngāi Māori, Asana, thank you for having me. Celebrating Rotuma Language Week, there's so much happening within the community, and so, you know, we're just, my way of celebrating this language week is, trying to make sure that our communities and all those who, identify a Rotuman or have Rotuman blood engages with, you know, the events that are happening, the contents that are coming out. So that's my kind of way of celebrating, is trying to engage our communities to be involved and try to use and speak or immerse themselves in the language and culture this week, yeah.
0: You definitely have the heart to serve the Rotuman community. And, you know, as I understand, Georgie, it's Rotuma Day this week. Could you give us a brief history into that particular day?
7: Oh, gosh. I'm no expert, Sana, with our Rotuman language and culture and history, but I know it's a day that's marked on the 13th of May each year. It was a day where Rotuma was ceded to Great Britain. And so at that time, we were put under the administration of Fiji, which currently stands. So we're kind of self-governing, but under the administration of the Fiji government. And so It's a day where Rotumans kind of mark, and people celebrate Rotuma Day in different ways, whether they reflect on, I guess, you know, what our ancestors and what those people at that time in 1881, you know, the decisions that they had to make, you know, to, you know, for us to cede to Great Britain. But also it's a time for us to reflect on our history, how Rotuma has grown, evolved, and also the future aspirations for Rotuma. So, you know, it's a celebration in many forms, which you'll see or have seen over the past few years.
0: As mentioned earlier, Georgie, you did say that you're heading to Fiji tomorrow. How will the Rotuman community there, how are they going to be celebrating Rotuma Day?
7: I'd like to think that this Rotuma Day celebration in Fiji, it's the world's largest annual Rotuman gathering in the world. So it's hosted by the Fiji Rotuma Association, and in Suva, they are divided into the seven districts reflective of the districts in Rotuma. And so this year, the event hosts are the Suva Pepche community, and it starts on Friday, the 15th of May, and on Friday they have the Rotuma Farmers Show, they have a women's arts and crafts and fashion show, there's performances, there's also language workshops for people who don't know much about poetry and our old stories and tales and myths and legends. So that's happening on Friday, and on Saturday is really the big day. So that's when we have all the chief guests who will be in attendance, our chiefs from Rotuma. It's also where six of our districts will be performing, and it's almost 1,000 performers who will be taking stage that day, as well as presentations and that. And on the Sunday, it's really the Thanksgiving. So it's this year they've changed it, so each district will be performing songs, hymns, to mark the end of the Rotuma Day Katawanga, which Katawanga is celebration or event.
0: That sounds exciting, and lucky you, you'll be amongst it.
7: Yeah, I love going there. I just think, you know, you really immerse yourself. Like, it's so different. I was born here in New Zealand, so I've only been to, you know, our Rotuma Day events and that. And, you know, we do the best that we can, and it has grown, and now it's everywhere across the country, these events. But I've never experienced anything such as it. I liken it to Te Mai Vanui Festival. This is the Rotuman version of it. And you just immerse yourself with hearing the language everywhere, the performances. It's just, I just feel like I'm a foreigner in my own community when I go there. I'm just in awe and in amazement. So yeah, I'm truly blessed and humbled to be there. Yeah,
0: can't wait to see the updates when you're there, Georgie. Hey, so just coming back to the Rotuman language, it's listed as endangered. Is the language on a decline back on the motherland, or is it just an issue in the diaspora?
7: Yeah, look, as I mentioned, I'm no expert with our language, Rotuman language, or Sfeang Rotuamta, and culture, but, you know, our language listed as vulnerable at the moment. You know, we were endangered a few years ago, you know, in the 2010s, around that era. And for us to have moved from endangered to vulnerable must mean that we are doing something good, you know, to have moved. In terms of the language being taught in that, you know, in Rotuma, the language has been taught in schools, even from, you know, from year zero upwards to high school. And then you look across the diaspora, the languages, there are language classes. You look at New Zealand, we've got, you know, Centre for Pacific Languages, which teach the Rotuman language for free. We've got our own communities, respective communities, where they also teach the language. And within our own homes, those who are blessed to have knowledge holders or people who are fluent, the language is still alive, still well and thriving, and we're just wanting to make sure that, you know, our people continue, especially the young, you know, our young youth and children who are coming up, that we are planting seeds and resources so that the language remains alive you know, well into the future. And look, Sana, I am still on that journey. If you watch our show on PM and Richema, I admit it. I think our whole communities know. I am on taking baby steps in trying to build my everyday conversation, you know, in the Rituman language, but I understand it in full. Yeah.
0: I was about to ask you about, you know, what's that like for yourself? Is it an ongoing process, or did you know grow up speaking the language?
7: Yeah, look, you know, I think for many Pacific people who are born here in New Zealand, like myself, I was born in the North Shore, and so, you know, you kind of, I think when people say, you know, it starts at home, it really did start at home for me. I was having a mixed family of, you know, Tongan and Rituman. Our household was always filled, or we were always going to other relatives with the Rituman language and culture, and that was my introduction to my Rituman heritage and culture. And so I heard the language being spoken, but obviously, you know, the schooling system and, you know, everyday life, we're speaking in English, you know, and so the English was really my first language. And so I've had to learn and grow, and I've done that over the course of time, through reading the Rituman Bible, through Rituman hymns and songs, and immersing myself in the community and that. And so it's just for me personally, it's such a difficult language. But I know that many people, you know, we always say, hey, it starts at home and that. But I think, you know, it's easier said than done, because, you know, we think about our families. It's starting to become, our Pacific people are starting to become, we're starting to have blended families, you know, mixed ethnicities. And so as young people now venture out and start their own families and that, they also do not hold or are not fluent in the language. And, you know, now their children become, you know, of four ethnicities. You know, they now carry four ethnicities. So it's a challenge. I'm still learning. I try my best to say the language, and thank heavens for, you know, knowledge holders that I'm surrounded by. I always go to them. I'm like, how do you say this? I need to say it so, you know, I need to learn it so I say it correctly. So I am still learning, Sana. But yeah, look, if you ask me next year, I hope that it's not a broken record and that I'm repeating myself. Yeah.
0: No, totally. I mean, you're not the only New Zealand-born Pacifica person to have those sort of experiences where you are surrounded by the mother tongue, but it hasn't quite, you haven't quite soaked it up yet. Because myself, like, I'm Samoan, but I'm still on that ongoing journey as well, trying to pick up the Ngana Samoa. So, and you know what? It doesn't make you any less Rituman or Samoan if you're still on a ongoing journey trying to learn the Ngana.
7: I totally think, you're totally right. I think, you know, it makes you no less, no more than anyone else, and that you know, I feel like I'm just fluent I'm fluent Rituman in my heart. So, you know, that really what drives me. Totally agree with you 100% that no one should feel any less or more than anyone else. That is so your identity. So, you know, just embrace it, engage it, and be proud, because that's how you treasure, which is our theme, you know, really treasure, nurture, and be able to teach our future generations. Yeah,
0: absolutely. But I'm just going to have to wrap this talanoa up, Georgie. But what's your, before I let you go, what's your favourite proverb or Rituman saying that you want to share with our listeners?
7: Oh my gosh, Sunny, you've put me on the spot this afternoon. You know, especially after not having said that I'm not well versed in the culture.
0: Even a word.
7: I think this has been said over the past years, and it's something that a lot of our communities have been saying, because it holds so much meaning, and it's Te Whakanisi. And Te Whakanisi means gift. So, you know, it's, you know, your language, your culture is a Te Whakanisi, as well as people. You know, we are gifts, and it's about treasuring that. So, yeah, my word for you today is Te Whakanisi, a gift.
0: That's Pacific Waves for today. For all episodes, head over to rnz.co.nz/Pacific. 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

0: Nissan Bulawanaka with RNZ Pacific News, I'm Johnny Blades. The leaders of three Melanesian countries have signed a commitment towards protecting and sustainably managing the ocean. Prime Ministers of Vanuatu, Fiji and Papua New Guinea met on the sidelines of the Ocean Summit in Port Moresby. PNG's Prime Minister James Marape says their Melanesian Ocean Conservation Declaration strengthens regional cooperation on climate action, marine conservation and ocean governance.
1: It gives respect to our customary rights as well as our sovereign right, but mobilise us together as a sub-region of the Pacific in our commitment for preservation, especially our 30 by 30 preservation. That is consistent with the Blue Pacific Continent aspirations.
0: Meanwhile, the Post Courier has reported that the Solomon Islands High Commissioner to PNG, William Suaki, has said his country declined to endorse the declaration. Supporters of one of the candidates for Solomon Islands Prime Minister says his nomination is about continuing the vision of the coalition government that has just collapsed. This Friday, Parliament is to vote to replace Jeremiah Manele, who was ousted as Prime Minister in a confidence vote last week. MP Peter Chanel Angovaka, who was part of a mass exodus of ministers from Mr. Manele's government in March, is one of the nominees for this week's vote. The Islander reports his supporters saying they seek to continue the development of Mr. Manele's coalition, the Government for National Unity and Transformation. Australia has left aid levels to the Pacific mostly untouched in its federal budget. The Pacific's largest aid donor will pull around 20 million Australian dollars away from PNG while pushing around $90 million more into regional-wide efforts. Meanwhile, funding will be reduced to the United Nations Development Programme, UNAIDS and the Pandemic Fund. Foreign Minister Penny Wong says three-quarters of Australia's aid budget belongs in the Indo-Pacific region, including Southeast Asia. She says at a time of global uncertainty, Australia will remain a reliable partner. In Fiji, former Deputy Prime Minister Manoa Kamitha has pleaded not guilty to perjury and giving false information to a public servant. Mr. Kamitha appeared before the magistrate's court this morning. Tuesday morning. His trial date has been fixed for the 20th to the 23rd of July. Fiji's Independent Commission Against Corruption will be calling four witnesses, while the defence says at this point they'll only call one witness.

0: drugs and a specific gang member who's currently serving in prison. So now we are aware that we have that kind of threat.
1: In news from Aotearoa, the Prime Minister has signalled a tightening of immigration policy, telling business leaders he'll always put social stability ahead of their bottom line. Christopher Luxon made the comments in a sweeping pre-budget speech in Auckland this morning, saying failed immigration policies in Europe and North America had driven division. He said immigration was now becoming a concern in New Zealand, with migrants being unfairly vilified.
2: It's an issue we'll watch closely, and you should expect to see careful policy on immigration from National as we get closer to the election. And my message to the business community is that the truth is that when it comes to immigration, when faced with a choice between social cohesion and stability and your bottom line, I'll choose the former every single time.
1: Mr. Luxon also revealed the government would spend $2.1 billion on new initiatives in this year's budget, down from $2.4 billion in last year's budget. In world news, Qatar's Prime Minister and Turkey's Foreign Minister have called for the Strait of Hormuz to stop being weaponized in war. A ceasefire between the US and Iran has so far failed to produce a long-term peace deal or to lift both countries' blockades from the strait. The ABC's Matthew Doran reports.
3: Iran has had a chokehold on the vital shipping channel for much of the last 3 months, and the US in turn has tried to blockade Iranian ports and ships travelling through the strait, urging Iran to allow the return of regular traffic. In a meeting in Doha, the Qatari Prime Minister and Turkey's Foreign Minister have echoed demands for the strait to be reopened. It follows comments from the US President Donald Trump that the ceasefire with Iran is on life support and a threat from the regime in Tehran that its finger is on the trigger should the truce collapse.
1: OpenAI's chief executive has taken the stand as part of a lawsuit brought by Elon Musk over OpenAI's shift towards a for-profit structure. Sam Altman rejected claims that the ChatGPT developer abandoned its founding mission. Ira Spitzer reports.
4: Sam Altman testified Tuesday that Elon Musk supported plans for a for-profit structure at OpenAI before leaving the company in 2018. Altman told a federal court in Oakland that Musk had at one point sought a 90% stake in OpenAI and repeatedly pushed for majority control. Musk is now suing OpenAI, Altman, and others, claiming the company abandoned its founding mission to benefit humanity after taking tens of billions of dollars in outside investment. Musk is seeking about $150 billion in damages to be paid to the OpenAI nonprofit, as well as the removal of Altman and another co-founder.
1: In sport, PNG Hikari FC goalkeeper Christinas Biasu says the OFC Pro League has opened doors for the country's players. While disappointed to miss out on the semi-finals, he says this inaugural season of the league has been less about rankings and more about the development opportunities for Hikari's players.
5: It was a season to learn, to experience what the professional level of playing football is like. It's mindset that we need to bring to the playing field. And even off the field, we're learning to be professionals because we've been in the amateur scene for quite a while, but the professional never. So this is the first time we've actually been inside a competition like this.
1: Hikari's final match of the OFC Pro League is this afternoon against the Solomon Kings FC at Auckland's Go Media Stadium. The Fijian Andrua women's rugby team has secured McDonald's Fiji as their new sponsor for the 2026 Super Rugby women's season. The sponsorship was jointly announced by the Drua and McDonald's Fiji at the Drua home base in Nandi yesterday. Today, that is, Drua Chief Executive former Wallaby Jeff Miller says the sponsorship acknowledged that the power and appeal of women's rugby in Fiji will continue to grow. The women's team will meet the Waratahs women in a pre-season trial match in Suva on Saturday before the two teams meet again in the Super Rugby season opener on Saturday, June 6th in Sydney. And that's a bulletin of news and sport from RNZ Pacific.
6: Yeah, well done. You did a great job to identify it. Thank you. I've got an afternoon's tote bag. We're going to send it your way.
7: Great. Thanks, Jesse.
6: Nice to chat. Let's go now to one of our listeners, Yvonne, who is standing by. Hi, Yvonne.
8: Hi, kia ora, Jesse.
6: Nice to talk to you today. You were listening to our conversation about superannuation, and what was your immediate thought?
8: Oh,

0: Well, my immediate thought was, well, my brain started to have a little bit of a meltdown, you know, as a Gen Xer going, not again!
1: We were talking about raising the age, weren't we, from 65 to 67, or otherwise changing it so that it becomes more affordable in the future. Which seems sensible, but your objection is?
0: Well, it's not... I guess it's not an objection, it's just a... it just seems kind of wrong. So, kind of bit of a background. I mean, I was born in 1974, so I'm firmly in that Gen X cove. And I understand, you know, within around that time, compulsory super propositions for compulsory super had been shot down. I think Norm Turk might have brought it in, and so. And you think, you know, by now, if we put that way back then, we would be sitting on, you know, $1 trillion or something. I don't know, I'm not a mathematician.
1: It was the sovereign wealth fund, yeah.
0: It'd be huge. But then, and my dad was a truck driver, stock truck driver, so sheep and cows around the country all his life. And my mum, you know, as we sort of grew up, she became a chemist shop assistant, pharmacy assistant. And years later, down the track, when I went to go to university, 1992 was my first year. It was the first year of having to have student loans, right? So free university education, no more for my age group. And if you wanted to get a student allowance, which everyone had got before that, I understand, it was all means tested. And I think my parents at the time might have had a combined income of, I think it was like 43 grand. Might have been 45, something like that. It wasn't, I mean, in today's dollars, it wasn't much, but we were considered too wealthy, so we didn't get any. And I remember being in my halls of residence and ongoing through my year, you know, years at year, with kids who had come from private schools. They come from wealthy backgrounds, either business backgrounds or farming backgrounds, that kind of thing. Great kids, not, don't get me wrong, but they were wealthy. They had cars and money and they were getting full allowances and they didn't have to have student loans because for whatever reason they had trusts and the family income was kind of hidden. And I was thinking, well, you know, we don't have any of that. And then as the years went by and, you know, I mean, I got my first job at 12 years old, right? And then I started paying tax at 14 years old. I've always worked. I've always had jobs my whole life. And then, you know, became self-employed at 22, and I've been contracting out since then. And so it's a long time, paying full tax, right? And then, you know, get married, have kids. My kids ended up, you know, being fortunate enough to get to university. And I was kind of, my eyebrows kind of used to raise when I'd hear stories that my kids would bring home about, oh, you know, such and such from school, you know, you know, they're in my class or I'm flirting with them, whatever, and I knew they were wealthy kids or came from wealthy families, but they were getting allowances.
1: Yeah.
0: You know, and I was thinking, God, is this still happening?
1: But we're heading towards superannuation, Yvonne.
0: And we're heading towards superannuation. So, you know, I'm 52, and, you know, so retirement age is a wee way off yet, but it's not far off. And I'm thinking, if I have to be means tested, I'll feel wronged again because I just know that there will be people out there gaming the system. But I guess, I mean, I know we have to do something. And, you know, I watch all the reports on it. I read the literature. I went to a really interesting talk that Shamabile Ikrab did here in Havelock North a few weeks ago about precisely this issue. And, you know, like way back.
1: You get that there's a problem, but it just seems that for your generation, my generation too, by the way, you always get the wrong bounce of the ball. And when they say, hey, we might make some changes, but don't worry, it won't be for another 15 years, you think, oh, oi, that's...
0: Oi, yeah. That's it. I mean, it's got to happen. Change has got to happen, but I just feel kind of a bit wronged. And meanwhile, back then, there were 6 working adults for every person 65 or older. By the time you and I, Jesse, get to retirement age, there will be 2, if that, and their tax will be paying for super health and
1: that's
0: education and all the other stuff the country needs. So I know stuff's got to change. We've either got to pay more tax or we've got to have more immigration. We've got to have more people working and paying their tax to pay for us. But I think superannuation is the great leveller, right? It's the great leveller. No matter who you are, what you've done, you know, if you've paid tax for your life, it's yours.
1: Thank you. Appreciate your considered remarks today. Nice to have you on the radio. Thank you.
0: Thank you, Jesse.
1: Yvonne's thoughts on this ongoing debate about raising the retirement age or even means testing it. Let's go to heading off our weekly travel segment. Oh, by the way, if you've got thoughts, you can text me on 2101. Today we're going to Yunnan, which is a mountainous province in southwest China. My guest is adventurer, author and blogger Dunk Wilson. Hi, Dunk.
2: Good afternoon, Jesse.
1: Tell me about the appeal of this particular part of China, particularly for people who know almost nothing about travelling to China.
2: Yeah, well, my partner's a Beijinger, so before we met, she travelled China extensively. They had this weird deal during COVID, and you could buy basically an annual pass and fly all the airlines everywhere during COVID.
1: Really?
2: Yeah, so pretty good. So then when we met, we obviously put together a list of places we must visit when we go to China, and Yunnan was top of the list, as you mentioned. This the province in southwestern China, mountainous, extremely mountainous, 2,000 meters altitude, a lot of the places we visited, and then surrounded by mountains that were another 2,000 meters on top of that. So a lot of the cities, you're just looking at these humongous mountainscapes from. And then they have some 25 or 26 ethnic minorities that live there too, alongside the Han Chinese. So it's a very colourful clash of, Burmese, people who've crossed the border from Myanmar and Vietnam and those kind of cultures all meeting together in this sort of little area of China.
1: Yeah. How did New Zealander get there?
2: You can fly in from all the major airports in China that a New Zealander would fly to, so Beijing, Shanghai, Guangzhou. But you could also get there from Singapore, Thailand, Vietnam, you know, all those southeastern Asian countries as well. They all fly to Kunming, which is the capital of Yunnan, which is an interesting airport to land at.
1: Yeah.
2: A lot of the airspace over China is, curiously, I think, closed to civilian traffic. So you get on the flight from Shanghai, ours is about 3.5 hours to Kunming, and the aircraft's banking the whole time, left, right, left, right. I looked into it afterwards, and apparently it's because the airspace is closed, so they have to go around all these spots.
1: It's like a slalom.
2: Civilian aircraft. Yeah, basically.
1: And then when you get there, does it feel like a tourist destination? Are there many non-Chinese people there?
2: It depends where you go. It totally depends where you go. So we did a two-week trip around places. We went to a place called Mongshu, Ting Chong, which is known for its hot pools. There's a lot of natural hot springs that are up from the ground there, quite familiar to New Zealanders, I'm sure. Dali was probably the biggest tourist hotspot we visited. There are a lot of European faces around there, people from the States and Europe, as well as possibly some Australian and New Zealanders as well. That was probably the big tourist hotspot, and it showed. You know, there's an old city there, an old town there, and a lot of old stone walls and stone cobbled streets, and they're full of market stalls, all blaring out advertisements at you and trying to get you to try their street food and everything, which was delicious. They weren't trying to sell you a dead duck or anything like that. Well, I suppose they were trying to sell you a dead duck.
1: But yeah, literally. I get your drift. I wonder if a lot of New Zealanders or the closest many New Zealanders might get is North Vietnam, because that shares a border with that particular province, right?
2: It does, yeah, it does. And I think you can actually catch the train between the two, or a train which will then, you know, let you cross the border and jump on another train. So there are some fun overlander trips to check out around the area too. Yeah.
1: It's pretty big. I'm just looking on the map. It's actually bigger than New Zealand. So obviously plenty to explore. What's it like sort of price-wise in terms of accommodation and so forth?
2: We stayed in some, my partner did all the booking, so she did a very good job at finding the sort of the nice hotels for the right money. But we paid about 50 New Zealand a night in some pretty nice places. They weren't slums by a long, long shot. Very nice places, and the staff all, you know, bend over backwards to look after you. And I think she, you know, these are relatively easy to find. You may pay a bit more if you go through a tour, you know, a packaged tour, that kind of thing. And it might be advisable to to, just purely because some of the hotels, and only some of the hotels in China, are permitted to accept overseas tourists. They actually don't allow every hotel in China to accept non-Chinese. So sometimes it's easier just to book a tour. But if you know what you're doing, or you're quite confident booking your own thing, then you probably find the right things.
1: And as an example of the sort of experience you might have there, can you tell us about the tofu aunties?
2: Yeah, Jianshui, that was our last stop before heading back to Kunming and flying back to Shanghai. They have these wonderful little square barbecues set up in the street. This is Zoe's name for them, by the way, my partner. She calls them the Dofu Aunties. Not necessarily an official name, but if you see them, you'll know what I'm talking about. These women run a small barbecue on the street, and you take a seat on this tiny little stool beside it, and you say, how many pieces of tofu you'd like. When we were there, it was about 25 cents, 1 yuan for 2 pieces. She then proceeds to cook them for you, and you sit there alongside probably usually a couple of locals. And then when they're done, she serves them up and moves them over to your side of the barbecue, and you just eat them fresh off the barbecue with a little dipping sauce made by the house. And the whole experience is it's like rocking up to a casino, but for food. It was really fun. It's like a tofu croupier.
1: Yeah, great. Did you feel safe?
2: Absolutely, yeah. Yeah, no, I think it's safety in numbers, obviously, when you're in a place like China, as long as you stay away from the back streets and everything, and avoid any sort of... I've had one bad experience in my time, and that was a long time ago in Beijing. Someone on a tuk-tuk took us down a dark alley and tried to rob us. This was during the Beijing Olympics. But I think China's either very good at preventing crime or disappearing troublemakers. So as long as you practice all the usual travel safety tips, you know, don't flash your cash around and keep your passport and everything attached to your body, then I think you'll have no problem.
1: Would you go back there, or is it the sort of place you just visit once?
2: We scratched the surface. I think there's probably an argument for a second trip at some point. I'd love, like I mentioned the train earlier, I'd love to do, you know, start at Yunnan and take the train through Vietnam, Cambodia, Thailand, Malaysia, and end up in Singapore. I think that would be a pretty awesome trip. There's also a few places I'm told that we missed out on when we were there. We just, 2 weeks wasn't enough to do everything. It's like anywhere, isn't it? But then also, China's a big place. So if you go back to China, you should probably do something completely different, right?
1: Yeah. And the people are nice to spend time with and to get to know?
2: Yeah, yeah. There was a couple of places, sort of less touristy places, certainly in Mangshu. I attracted a lot of stares, being a sort of lanky European guy rolling around in my slides and my shorts. And there was, you know, there was some chat, and I learned to translate pretty quickly, you know, when they were talking about the foreigner in town.
1: Right.
2: So I heard it. But there was this cute little seven-year-old in the library at one point whose mouth... threw her mouth wide open, couldn't believe what she was saying. She was trying to do a study, and I walked past. She thought, who's this giraffe rolling past me in the library? People were hugely friendly. It was really nice. The stairs in the smaller towns, they get to you after a while, but if you're only there for a couple of days and you move on to a big tourist centre, you suddenly don't stand out so much, and you get used to it.
1: Good stuff, Dunk. Really appreciate your expertise and your memories today. Thanks so much.
2: Pleasure.
1: Dunk Wilson, adventurer, author and blogger, talking about southwest China, a province called Yunnan, for our Heading Off segment today. Well, the Kiwi Cover Song Contest is back on Afternoons for 2026. We're inviting musicians and singers throughout New Zealand to send us your best version of a Kiwi song, an existing Kiwi song. Got the first entry yesterday, which was exciting. And the winner, the band or person who records the best cover song, will get to perform it on Afternoons for us, and then you'll also get to release the mastered version of it on whatever platform you like. The competition's open to anyone, professional or amateur, and we're going to officially open entries later this week, and you'll have a deadline of until 2nd August to get the song to us, but feel free to start working on it straight away. We last did the competition in 2020 and got a huge response, including this from the Bobby Holidays. This is their rendition of True Love by the Scavengers, a song from 1979.

0: True Love by the Bobby Holidays. Thanks, guys. Originally by the Scavengers, and that was a finalist in last year's, 2020's Kiwi Cover Song Contest. We're about to open up this year's competition later this week. It's 25 past two. So Wednesday means Easy Eats, a chance for some midweek meal inspiration, thanks to Kelly Gibney, who joins me now. Hi, Kelly.
1: Hello.
0: It's soup o'clock.
1: Yes, absolutely. I get so excited as the weather cools because soup is such a good dinner solution. I love that you can make it ahead. I love that leftovers can become lunch. It just feels easier and less dishes. Lovely one bowl meal.
0: I took a roll of the dice today and put everything required for a pea and ham soup in the slow cooker and just walked away. And I'm hoping that when I return tonight, it's turned into something delicious.
1: Is pea and ham soup one that the whole family will eat?
0: Well, we'll find out, won't we, this evening. But I'm optimistic. I would normally, just doing my own recipe here, I would normally like saute the onions, but I found a recipe online that said because of the fat coming out of the hock, they kind of saute on the surface of the soup themselves over the course of the day in the slow cooker, which sounded like very far-fetched to me, but this person who I trust reckons that she's tried it with sautéed onions and without sautéed onions, and there's no difference in the taste.
1: Yeah, if that works, that's a total game changer, because that's the thing where slow cookers fall down, or you have to do the kind of step anyway.
0: Yeah, let alone browning meat, which takes about an hour out of your day. Suddenly, like, where's the convenience here? Anyway, we're actually talking about your chorizo white bean and spinach soup.
1: Yeah, so this is the kind of soup that I love. So a tomatoey broth with white beans and then a little bit of chorizo. So it's not a super meaty soup, but you get that lovely, rich spice that chorizo has. Lots of lemon zest, lemon juice, big handfuls of spinach at the end. It's a really, really easy soup. I served this up to my family on Mother's Day, and the nearly 14-year-old was not happy that it was coming on the table because she wanted something else, but she tucked into it with a big slice of sourdough, and she said, oh, this is actually really yum.
0: Oh, that's good. Well, perhaps you could suggest to her that she cooks next Mother's Day, then she will have her choice of dish.
1: Yeah, I don't keep my mouth shut.
0: Where do you get your chorizo from?
1: This was just from the supermarket, so in the deli section, okay. 200 grams, which will be two sausages, and like where you find your cured meats, just from any good supermarket.
0: Great, and how are we going to make this?
1: Okay, so we're going to start with 200 grams of chorizo, so that'll be two sausages. So slice that into maybe like not too thick, not too thinner slices, and you want to brown that off first. You could just throw it in with the onions, but it's worthwhile to get that lovely crispiness on the edges, and then also they're going to release the oil into the pan as they cook, and then that's what the onions will go on top of, and that just has a yummy flavor.
0: Yeah, perfect.
1: So cook those chorizo slices in a single layer. Maybe you're going to have to do it in two batches depending on the size of the saucepan you use. This is what you're going to cook your soup in. Cook it till it's browned on both sides. Remove that from the pan. Then you're going to take an onion that's diced and a large carrot and just pop that into the pan. Add a little bit more oil if you want, but you're going to put that in with the leftover oil from the chorizo because it's going to be delicious.
0: Yeah.
1: So cook that until the onion's nice and tender. Then you want to add four cloves of garlic that are diced. Give that about 30 seconds, and then you can throw in your spices. So that's going to be some smoked paprika, ground cumin, ground coriander, and dried thyme.
0: So you're really turning up the smoky flavors if you're doing smoked paprika and chorizo.
1: Yeah, but there's also going to be, like, with the beans and the tomatoes and everything, it'll it won't be too much at the end. But you're hopefully just going to have those in your pantry, so it's nice and easy. Give those a minute in the pan to become fragrant, and then a few more things that you hopefully have in your pantry. So it's a couple of tins of crushed tomatoes and then three tins of cannellini beans, or you could sub out one of those tins of cannellini beans for butter beans, which I love but can't always find. Rinse the beans really well before you pop them in with everything else. Then you're going to throw in some stock, a couple of cups. That will be either beef or chicken stock, whatever you've got on hand or you prefer, and then the zest of two lemons. And that's most of the work done. You're also going to throw those chorizo slices back in. Bring your soup to a boil and then reduce it to a simmer. Cook it for 20 minutes. Throw in two big handfuls of baby spinach. You just want to give it like 30 seconds to wilt in the hot soup. It doesn't need anything more. And then two tablespoons of lemon juice. I love adding that at the end because it adds just lots and lots of brightness. And then taste season it with salt and pepper, and then you're good to go. And I really like to serve it with feta crumbled over the top. Also, sometimes like tomato soup, I quite like a dash of cream. Mm. Like, not so much that it becomes a creamy soup, but if it's feeling kind of sharp in flavour, it can be nice just to soften the edges.
0: To mollify it somewhat, yeah.
1: So big chunks of sourdough on the side. Sometimes I have it with cubed avocado on top.
0: Oh, yeah.
1: Feta, yeah.
0: That sounds cool.
1: But, yeah.
0: I mean, feta just improves so many different things. I crumble feta over roast vegetables or salads, or it's just a great emergency flavour booster.
1: Yeah, and visually you've got this bright red soup, spinach, your carrot, your chorizo, feta on top. You'll feel very proud of yourself when the bowl hits the table.
0: Love it. Thank you, Kelly.
1: Thank you.
0: Delish. And if you're listening and you'd like that recipe, just text the word recipe to 2101 and we'll send you a link to it right back. Kelly Gibney, great to chat. Catch you next week.
1: Bye.
0: And that was chorizo, white bean and spinach soup. Time for the headlines with Evie Ashton. We've got Megan Nicol-Reed for Bookmarks shortly.
2: Kia ora, Jesse. The Prime Minister has signalled a tightening of immigration policy in a pre-budget speech in Auckland, saying failed policies in Europe and North America have driven division. The lawyer for Everly Wehongi, the New Zealand woman held in US immigration custody, says she was detained over a decade-old conviction for marijuana possession. The Southland District Council has said no to a proposed floating sauna in a Te Ano reserve after public backlash. And US President Trump says he'll discuss Iran with the Chinese leader when they meet in Beijing later this week, but insists the US will win one way or another. Those are the headlines on RNZ National. Our next news and weather, including a mountain forecast, are at 3.
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8: 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And we have the winner of New Zealand's top prize for fiction from the Ockham Book Awards. 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
0: Kia ora, time for Bookmarks. Look forward to this each week. We invite a prominent New Zealander in to talk about some of their favourite things. And today I'm joined by Megan Nicol-Reed, novelist and columnist. Megan is the author of the best-selling novel One of Those Mothers and spent years writing columns in both the Sunday Star Times and New Zealand Herald's Canvas magazine, earning 3 nominations for New Zealand's Best Columnist. Now she's back with a new novel. It's called Other People's Bodies. The book is out now and Megan Nicol-Reed is in the studio with me. Kia ora.
9: Kia ora, Jesse.
0: Nice to see you.
9: You too.
0: Difficult second novel?
9: Yes. Hideous.
0: Presumably you spend your whole life thinking about the first one and then it's a success and you go, gosh, what now?
9: Yeah. And I knew that it would be difficult to write, but I didn't kind of have any notion of that it would be difficult when it actually comes out as well.
0: And oh, yeah.
9: That's been interesting, a little distressing.
0: Because the first one did so well and you want to do as well?
9: That's very kind. I don't know if I would say it did so well, but it did reasonably well in our fairly paltry market in New Zealand. But I guess there's a lot of fanfare around your first and people are a bit like, we kind of know what she's got to say.
0: That's so true.
9: You expect
0: a similar reaction next time around, but of course everyone now thinks of you as a novelist.
9: Exactly.
0: And so it's not quite such a wow moment.
9: No.
0: Tell us about the setting for the new novel.
9: Well, in some ways it traverses some of the same territory in that it's set in a middle-class community, but the setting, I guess, isn't so much the community as it was with the first book, but a group of women who have become friends through their membership of a gym. And I actually wanted to write about a cult, and I do still intend to one day write about a cult because I'm utterly fascinated yeah. by them. But I kind of felt like I had some ripe ground that would be foolish to walk away from with my first book that I still wanted to yeah. delve into. And yeah, so
0: it's gym and wellness culture.
9: Yeah, and it just suddenly occurred to me that actually cults aren't necessarily defined by their setting, that any organisation that we belong to can be really, can kind of fall into that dangerous territory of groupthink. Yeah. And yeah, so that's what I wanted to really get my teeth into with this book.
0: And to write about female friendships as well.
9: Exactly, which I hadn't even known was my thing, but I'm starting to think that that might be my thing as a writer, seeing as both my books have really focused on these friendships between women and kind of both the beauty and the tenderness of those friendships and yet the cruelty as well.
0: Did your years of being a columnist help when you sat down to write a novel?
9: Yeah, definitely. I feel like initially they got in the way. And then actually it was a visiting American who read some, this is a few years ago now, who read some of my columns and I said to her, well, you know, I really want to write fiction. Yeah. And she was like, well, it's all here. And then it suddenly made sense to me that actually, rather than kind of trying to step away from my columns, actually a lot of the material I'd already explored and I just needed to get in, boots and all.
0: Yeah, you'd already made a lot of this kind of, these sort of observations.
9: Exactly.
0: And it's often those kind of insights which are what you enjoy when you read a novel. And I think I've heard you say that you want your books to sit somewhere between literary fiction and commercial fiction.
9: Yes.
0: Which must be quite difficult to achieve when you're writing. Do you kind of have that in the back of your mind as you're writing?
9: Yeah, which probably is not a good thing. I imagine I've read that, you know, all really great writers don't think about things like what their target market is. But also having, my dad's an artist and having kind of seen the, how you can toil as someone creative and not necessarily have any financial reward at the end of it. Not that I've really had any from my books, but
0: to be doing it just for yourself.
9: Exactly.
0: Yeah.
9: But I have realised that that's all very well, saying that I want to write something that sits between literary and commercial, but it seems to be easier said than done. And I'm not actually sure that readers necessarily are after that.
0: Yeah. Although people often say, oh, after you've read a tough book, it's quite good to read a pulp kind of airport fiction. But I can't read something, like it annoys me, bad writing.
9: Yeah.
0: You know, I can't ignore the bad writing. So something like what you're describing, something which kind of hums along and is hard to put down, and yet the writing's of a really good and interesting quality, is kind of perfect for what I'm looking for. So I think there probably is an audience for it.
9: All right, or maybe an audience of one.
0: Yeah. Tell me, so you're here for Bookmarks, talk about a few of your favourite things.
9: Yes.
0: And if you just come in, Other People's Bodies is the book we're talking about, author Megan Nicol Reid. How hard was it to choose your favourites, by the way?
9: Really hard, partly because as much as I love I'm going to sound like a complete pleb, cultural things, what's the word? Anyway, but, you know, it's always that, like, when a child says, what's your favourite colour? And it's like, oh, I don't know.
0: Yeah.
9: Like, and I'm not very good at remembering, I'm terrible at remembering lyrics and song titles.
0: Yeah.
9: So I really had to pick my brains.
0: Because this is a hard song title to remember, this first one from Talking Heads. It's actually called This Must Be the Place, brackets, Naive Melody.
9: Yeah.
0: So and how did you work out what this one was?
9: Well, funnily enough, I actually had to Google it to make sure that I was talking about the one, because there was about half a dozen Talking Heads songs, which I absolutely love, and I always get them confused with each other, which makes it sound like I'm not a true fan, and I am.
0: No, I know exactly what you mean.
9: But I...
0: They're a feeling often,
9: Talking Heads. Yeah, exactly.
0: That feeling persists from song to song.
9: And I wanted to preface talking about this song by making an apology to my father, who always told me that you should never kind of indulge in nostalgia, and that you always need to be keeping up with what's new and that you owe that to new artists. But I don't know, I think I'm a bit of a musical dunce, and all my musical tastes really hark back to my childhood, and I'm just eternally thankful that my parents were reasonably cool and played good music, because I really haven't progressed much beyond
0: your
9: that.
0: Your tastes have been suspended.
9: Yeah, they
0: time.
9: Really have.
0: Yeah, but, you and me both.
9: But God, I love that song.
0: That's
9: I do.
0: Great. Let's play. Here it comes.

0: Talking Heads. It all began with a trip to the movies for you, your Talking Heads love affair.
1: Dad took me to see Stop Making Sense when I was 10, and I can still picture David Byrne in that boxy, oversized white suit, and I saw him live in January, and he's still got the moves, he really has.
0: Did you enjoy that?
1: Yeah, I saw him when he was here a few years ago as well, and yeah, there's something about that man, he's just so clever. And cool.
0: Let's talk. I'm talking to Megan Nicol Reid. She has a new book out. It's called Other People's Bodies. Sorry, you.
1: That's right.
0: I cycled to the top of my script there. One of Those Mothers was on the tip of my tongue. That was the first one, and Other People's Bodies is the latest one. And let's talk about some of your favourite books. I've never heard so much complaining from my wife as when she was reading A Little Life. She enjoyed it, but she just found it exceptionally traumatizing to read.
1: Yeah.
0: Tell me why you liked it.
1: Probably for that very reason. I'm not sure what it says about me, but I'm really attracted to something really harrowing. And I think I've passed that on to my teenage daughter. In fact, I just gave her a copy of A Little Life for Christmas. So I was kind of like slipped it into a stocking with some fake tan and some hundreds and thousands of chocolates and a little bit of trauma porn. But, yeah, it's just such an immersive book. I don't think I've ever read something that has transported me so much and intrigued me because, as I was saying before about female friendships, I think I'm instinctively more drawn to things that are woman-centred.
0: Yeah.
1: And A Little Life it's written by a woman, but it's entirely about men. And there's hardly any woman even in it. And yet, yes, it's like absolutely, without a doubt, my most favourite book ever.
0: And it's a doorstopper, eh?
1: I know. I have to not think too hard about, and I'm not going to say her name correctly, I'm sorry.
0: Hanya Yanagihara.
1: Yeah. But she wrote it in 18 months. And she was working full time. So the only thing I can console myself with is that she doesn't have a partner, apparently, or children.
0: Yeah.
1: Otherwise, I'm just, you know, the rest of us may as well just kind of give up writing now.
0: Have you ever had your family go away for a weekend or something and you realise how much you would achieve if you didn't have to worry about maintaining a household and human relationships?
1: Yes. Oh, my goodness. It's astounding.
0: Okay. What is The Weeknd, Charlotte Wood?
1: I wish that I'd read more by her. Actually, Mum gave me for Christmas one of her latest books. I think it's called Stoneyard. But yeah, and I don't know a lot about her, but the reason I first read The Weeknd was that a few people said to me that her writing writing reminded me a little bit of hers.
0: Oh, cool.
1: And I was immensely flattered because she's brilliant. And I just really liked The Weeknd because there's this old dog and there's these kind of endless descriptions of its really infuriating behaviour, which by another writer might have got a bit tedious, but somehow she's just got this really light touch. But I think what I most liked about it was that it was about a group of women and their friendship. And I used to have this naive idea that as you got older, you kind of grew out of, you know, all that pettiness and getting worrying about what someone said or what they might think of you. And now I realise, and this book exposes it so well, that humans don't actually change. That and these kind of 70-something-year-old women are just all like having, you know, totally loving each other, but also at the same time hating each other.
0: That's great. I love that. The Weeknd by Charlotte Wood, that one. And I think probably Stoneyard Devotional was the other
1: one
0: I was trying to think
1: of. That's what I was.
0: Call Your Daughter Home, Deb Spira.
1: I probably added this to my list primarily because it was top of my mind because I had just finished reading it for my book club. And I really loved it, but I think the thing that I've found unusual about it is that we don't often all sit on the same page as a book club. And I think bar one woman, we all really loved it. Mm. She's got, it's her debut novel. She's got a, it's set in South Carolina in the 1920s. Everyone's living in this kind of, well, not everyone, but most people are living in this abject state of poverty. Yeah. And she's really got the kind of the vernacular down pat, and there's this amazing opening scene involving an alligator and an abusive husband and a woman that kind of takes her revenge. And yeah, you just really you just get the sense of the might of the sisterhood. So I can highly recommend it.
0: Thank you. Tell me about the book club.
1: We've been going, we've just started a savings account actually because we're going to mark our 20th anniversary next year, or is it the year after? But no, it must be the year after because I always remember when we started, I was 6 months pregnant with my daughter, and yeah, and she turns 18 in a few months. So, but we're going to do something fabulous for our 20th, and yeah, we just like,
0: like a party or a trip?
1: No, a trip.
0: Really?
1: And yeah. And
0: how many of you in this book club?
1: There were 11 and now there's 10. And we just, everyone's like cooking has improved over the course of our friendship. And so you have these fabulous meals and it's a full like 3-course meal and you don't bring anything. So it's just really nice that once a month you just turn up and, well, once a year you've laying it all on.
0: Yeah.
1: But the rest of the time you just turn up and there's delicious food. And
0: do you talk about the book throughout the night? Through
1: no,
0: to, over dinner
1: we,
0: or?
1: No, we have a book discussion. We all, we're one of the group, one of those groups that reads the same book. And there's been a little bit of dissension lately as we're getting older. I have quite a nana clock and I'm kind of ready to go by the time a lot of them are gearing up to, and so I've been suggesting that we move the book discussion earlier because it's got later and later, and
0: yeah,
1: and it, yeah, it can get a little bit ropey as the later it gets if there's been more wine drunk, etc.
0: Did they do your first book?
1: They did, much to my horror. Mm, I really...
0: That would have been tough.
1: Yeah, it was excruciating. They haven't done my second book yet. I'm hoping that's not going to happen.
0: What was that experience like to show up that night?
1: Oh, yeah. I'm trying to think if they forewarned me that they were going to do it. they were all incredibly kind. I feel like they... yeah. That
0: so
1: they,
0: I would hope.
1: Yeah, I feel like they just kind of had my back with it, but yeah. And probably weren't entirely honest. But yeah, but I just remember just sitting there just wanting the discussion to be over.
0: Karen says, I wish our book group had thought of a celebration. We are about to be 60.
1: Wow.
0: Surely the book club's not... Are you... Presumably you guys are turning 60, Karen, not the book club. Otherwise, you would have had to start in 1966. Don't think that's possible.
1: I guess.
0: But congratulations.
1: Yeah.
0: On whatever anniversary you're about to mark. Just one more book on your list, by the way, Megan Nicholrigg. Did You Ever Have a Family by Bill Clegg?
1: Yeah, partly I chose this one because it always makes me have a little bit of a laugh to myself. When I was at journalism school, we were absolutely taught that under no circumstances should you ever begin or entitle anything you write with a question. But like most rules, you know, sometimes the best material comes out of the broken ones.
0: Yeah.
1: And yeah, it's just, I read it a while ago and I have to be honest, I don't remember a huge amount of the detail, but I just remember this feeling, the central character, the worst, which I won't reveal what it is, but the worst thing that you could possibly imagine happens to her. And so you spend the whole, I felt like I spent the whole book not just touching wood, but clutching wood,
0: yeah,
1: that, you know, that I would never be in that situation. And it's just, yeah, I just remember having this really kind of visceral, if that's the right word. Yeah, reaction to it. And I also like the fact that Bill Clegg, who wrote it, he's a literary agent, and it was his first novel. And I was fascinated that a literary agent would have the guts to write a novel, and obviously, you know, he was onto something because it was successful. But I, you know, it's kind of that terrible saying, what is it, that those who can do and those who can't teach.
0: And those who can't teach, teach PE. It's a Woody Allen line.
1: So, but you always, you kind of, I would have thought that someone like a literary agent, you know, obviously loves books, but perhaps had decided they didn't have it in them to write, and yet he did, and so.
0: Karen says her book club is 60 years old.
1: Wow.
0: She wasn't in it when it began, but still, continuous book clubs, 60
1: I didn't
0: years.
1: Even know that people had book clubs in the 60s.
0: We might have to find Karen and have a chat to her at some point, Olivia. That sounds amazing. We usually just talk about books and music and films, but you have included a list of your favourite Dunedin restaurants. Thank you.
1: Yes. Well, I've
0: Your mum is down there.
1: She is. They've just. She's from there, but she and her wife have just moved there a year ago to retire. And so I've been spending quite a lot of time there because my son's also down there studying and my daughter's about to go. And yeah, I've been, I've heard that you may have had another experience, but I've just been blown away by the restaurants. Actually, not the restaurants. The options at night seem to be a bit thin on the ground, but the cafes.
0: Love the cafes.
1: Yeah, they're just exceptional. And we have this little ritual now when we go down. There's a Mum and Jan, my mums, have bought a house in St. Clair. And there's a mobile sauna that that parks up right on the beach on the esplanade. And it's kind of like this homespun little thing with literally someone stoking the fire. And you go in and have a sauna and then you jump in the surf and, you know, it's frigid. Dunedin water, so it's super. It's truly a cold plunge, and you go back and forth, and then you feel really invigorated and alive, and then to complete that kind of Scandinavian wellness life affirming experience, we went to. Well, we've only done it once. We've done the sauna a few times now, but we've only been to the cafe once that I'm about to talk about, but I want to keep doing it, called Arjo, and it's in town on George Street. And they specialise in porridge.
0: It's a very Dunedin specialty.
1: Yeah, and you can just get all these beautiful toppings on the porridge, and it's just... Yeah, you just feel so good about yourself and about life.
0: ADJO, if you'd like to look it up.
1: Yes, exactly.
0: I want to make sure we leave a bit of time for your TV and film picks. Tell me about The Testaments. A lot of people saw The Handmaid's Tale, but The Testaments is a sequel.
1: Yeah, exactly.
0: Worth a look.
1: I'm really enjoying it. Handmaid's Tale is my all-time favourite ever TV show. And so, yeah, I guess it's inevitable that I would choose its sequel when asked my... top picks, which I am a little bit curious about because having said that, I did read The Testaments, which is written by Margaret Atwood, who obviously wrote Handmaid's Tale. And I mean, you know, she's like the queen of literature. And yet I did feel like with The Testaments, she was just kind of phoning it in. So I was prepared to be disappointed by the adaptation, but actually... I'm really loving it. As I said, I'm very attracted to something harrowing, very attracted to anything about a cult. But yeah, it's just like with Handmaid's Tale, it's amazing set design and costume. There's all this kind of incredible colour blocking and the significance of where these young women are at on their menstrual cycle is represented where they're at in terms of whether they've started menstruating or not is signified by the colour that they wear. And yeah, it's just, I'm finding it really gripping.
0: Thank you. Let's finish with Fiona Apple. Love a cover. I didn't know she did this one. It's the Waterboys song, eh?
1: Yes.
0: I
1: discovered it on, do you know that show, The Affair?
0: No.
1: There's about five seasons of it.
0: No.
1: Dominic, you know, that handsome.
0: Anyway, we better try and get a bit of the song on.
1: Okay,
0: you heard,
1: play it.
0: Yeah. Lovely to have you in.
1: Thank you, Jesse.
0: Thank you. Megan Nicol-Reed, the author, in for Bookmarks. And let's go out with some Fiona Apple.

0: That's an exciting cover. Fiona Apple, The Hole of the Moon. Almost 3 o'clock. Music with Matthew Crawley on the way, and then we'll introduce you to Catastrophe Bonds.
1: RNZ Pacific News, Nissan Bulavanaka, I'm Johnny Blades. Fiji's police commissioner is demanding an end to criticism of the police force on social media. There's been a rise in posts on Facebook and other platforms that allege police officers have been involved in Fiji's growing illicit drug trade. Rusiate Tundravu says these posts must stop and that anybody concerned should make an official complaint.
2: I want to put on notice those who are carrying out these cowardly virtual attacks, the repeated attacks on the integrity of the institution and members without any credible evidence, with the intent of causing serious reputational harm, must stop.
1: Police say they have wasted time and money on investigations prompted by allegations made on social media. Nauru's parliament has passed a constitutional amendment to rename the country Nauru. The proposal was initially tabled by the president, David Adiang, in January. Christina Persico reports.
3: The 16 MPs present at Tuesday's sitting voted in support of the amendment, which required a two-thirds majority. A national referendum will follow to complete the constitutional procedures. In January, the government said the name Nauru emerged because Nauru could not be properly pronounced by foreign tongues. It said it was not changed by choice, but for convenience. It also noted other nations have changed their country names to better reflect and honour their cultures and languages and bring their people together, including Turkey and Chuuk in the Federated States of Micronesia.
1: Australia has left aid levels to the Pacific mostly untouched in its federal budget released last night. The Pacific's largest aid donor will pull around 20 million Australian dollars away from Papua New Guinea while pushing around $90 million into region-wide efforts. Meanwhile, funding is to be reduced to the United Nations Development Programme, the Global Partnership for Education, UNAIDS and the Pandemic Fund. Supporters of one of the candidates for Solomon Islands Prime Minister says his nomination is about continuing the vision of the coalition government that has just collapsed. This Friday, Parliament is to vote to replace Jeremiah Manele, who was ousted as Prime Minister in a confidence vote last Friday. Peter Chanel Angovaka, who was part of a mass exodus of ministers from Mr. Manele's government in March, is one of the nominees for this week's vote. His supporters say they seek to continue the development agenda of Mr. Manele's coalition, the Government for National Unity and Transformation. Tongan journalists are coming to terms with new pressures on media freedom over reporting on the country's drug crisis. Police are investigating after a journalist at Kalea Publications was threatened at gunpoint 2 weeks ago after coverage of a gang and drug-related story. Kalea manager Tesa Thokana Singer says journalist freedoms were usually tested previously by governments when reporting on the police, but she says the situation currently is different.
4: The threat was regarding report that we did on about drugs and a specific gang member who's currently

0: wrong about it. The first is that the government is proposing to limit New Zealanders' rights to sue in civil proceedings. And the second is that it's doing it when there's an active case, Mr Smith's case, before the courts that the Supreme Court has ruled should be heard.
1: A 13-year-old boy has written to immigration authorities asking them to let his stepmother come to New Zealand. Li Chen Lu moved from China to Auckland to live with his father, but says his dad's work commitments have made settling in hard. Alan Lu says his wife is the missing piece in their family.
2: I'm like single daddy, you know, I really need my partner to come here, you know. I really need like the whole family, you know.
1: Alan Lu says he cannot spend enough time caring for his son. The Immigration Department says Mr. Liu's partner, Chiang Yung, provided false or misleading information in previous visa applications and has insufficient ties to China for a temporary visa. The family's lawyer says the main issues should be child welfare and whether immigration made a lawful and humane decision. In world news, Australia says it intends to send the country's world-leading surveillance aircraft to support freedom of navigation through the Strait of Hormuz when asked. Australian Defence Minister Richard Marles has joined officials from 40 other countries discussing how diplomatic, economic and military capabilities can be used to ensure the safe passage of ships through the vital trade route. The multinational mission led by the UK and France has not yet been finalised. Mr. Miles says Australia stands ready to support with the aircraft when needed. The US Treasury Secretary Scott Bessent has arrived in South Korea for talks with the Chinese Vice Premier ahead of a historic leaders' summit in Beijing. The ABC's Linda Gruen reports.
3: The talks are likely to cover a range of issues to prepare the ground for the meeting between US President Donald Trump and his Chinese counterpart Xi Jinping, scheduled to run from Thursday to Friday. It's the first time Mr. Trump is visiting China since 2017, and the summit between the world's two most powerful leaders could well be one of the most consequential encounters for years. At stake are the future of global trade and competition in advanced technologies. Prominent American big tech bosses, including Elon Musk and Apple CEO Tim Cook, have been invited to join Mr. Trump on the trip. The war on Iran will also play a major role, with China, a close ally of Iran, now also a mediator.
1: In sport, Vanuatu United FC and Solomon Kings FC are both vying to top the challengers group of football's OFC Pro League and win the right to play Fiji's Bulla FC in a semi-final playoff for the Pro League. Vanuatu leads the challengers group on points and needs just a draw against Tahiti United today. If Vanuatu loses the match by a big margin and the Solomon Kings beat Papua New Guinea's Hikari FC by at least 3 goals in the second game today, the Kings can qualify for the playoff. And season 2 of the Rugby Premier League in India will feature a women's competition when the event kicks off next month in Hyderabad. A number of Sevens stars from around the globe have already been recruited to play for the teams in the two categories. Fijiana's Ana Naimasi and USA's Nia Tolliver are two of the stars named in the women's competition, which has 4 teams. In the men's 6-team competition, this includes Fiji's Josefa Talatholo and Viva Nandu Valu, New Zealand's Regan Ware and Brady Rush, and Australia's Morris Longbottom. And that's a bulletin of news and sport from RNZ Pacific. For more stories, you can visit our website, rnz.co.nz/Pacific.
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5: No air emoji. This is Pacific Waves from RNZ Pacific. I'm Susanna Swiswiki. Coming up, thousands expected for Rotuma Day celebrations in Fiji. Also,
6: this is the first time we've actually been inside a competition like this.
5: Despite being last in the standings in the OFC Pro League, PNG Hikari FC have a lot to celebrate. But we head to Tonga first, where a threat against a local reporter has highlighted a new kind of challenge facing the country's media. Tonga police are still searching for a suspect who threatened a journalist.

0: Nukualofa. The journalist at Gilea Publications was allegedly threatened at gunpoint following reporting on drugs issues. The attack came on the same week as World Press Freedom Day. The manager of the Gilea Publications says police should do more to protect the press. Desa Thokanasinga says journalist freedoms were usually tested by previous governments when reporting on the police, but this situation is different.
1: The threat was regarding report that we did on about drugs and a specific gang member who's currently serving in prison. So now we are aware that we have that kind of threat. In terms of freedom of the press to report on political issues and controversial issues concerning the leadership in the country, I think we are fine with that.
0: Ms. Thokanasinga says there needs to be more awareness around this kind of threat, as it can happen to any member of Tonga's media.
1: It's just that disheartening. And we are now aware that we can get that kind of challenge or risk, from the public as well.
0: The Media Association of Tonga says the incident is an assault not only on the safety of an individual journalist, but on the constitutional rights of every Tongan to receive information without fear or favour. MAT's president, Catalina Uilitohi, says a climate of fear and intimidation targeting media personnel undermines democratic principles and silences the very voices that hold power to account. She says journalists must be able to work without the threat of violence or death. Meanwhile, Desa Thokanasinga says her team is supporting the journalist and also being cautious while continuing daily duties.
1: We've been trying to, you know, be encouraging of each other and at the same time give them space, especially the concerning journalist, and for her to slowly get back to working.
0: Police are yet to arrest anyone, but Thokanasinga says they remain in regular contact with both her and the journalist. Meanwhile, the co-chair of the Pacific Freedom Forum, Lepai Letai Tosi Tupua, has commended the courage and professionalism of the journalist and her colleagues and their swift reporting to police. He says they await the outcomes of a thorough and impartial police investigation into this incident, ensuring public safety and including safety on the job for all media workers reporting these matters. The inaugural season of the OFC Pro League has been a tough learning curve for Papua New Guinea club Hikari FC. But despite finishing at the bottom of the rankings, the team says the competition has offered valuable development opportunities. Tiana Haxton caught up with the team at training this week.
2: For the Papua New Guineans, the inaugural OFC Pro League season was not going to be easy. From losing their head coach in the opening round to competing against sides including national champions, the club entered the competition carrying challenges few others faced. While the other Pacific Island teams were able to draw from wider national player pools, Hikari FC relied largely on their own local club members. General Manager Wira Wama says rivalries amongst local clubs in PNG made it difficult to secure players from other domestic teams.
3: Back home, we have rivalry. There are clubs that compete with Hikari in the National Soccer League. When we try to get players from other clubs, some of them couldn't release their players. But it's okay. At least it's just the start of OFC Pro League and we give opportunity to our own players.
2: Wama is optimistic that rivalry can be overcome and Hikari can bring the nation's best to future seasons of the Pro League. He says the competition greatly benefits the development of the sport across the region and offers a pathway for local talent to make their professional debut.
3: It opens doors for island players. Now all these players are exposed to professional clubs around the world and it's a good pathway for all island players.
2: Hikari's Pro League debut was disrupted in the first round when head coach Marcos Guzma resigned due to personal and family reasons. Jerry Allen took over with his brother Jerry Sam as assistant coach. Allen says facing teams who had brought in national players was a challenge, but they learned a lot. He said the club's position at the bottom of the table reflects the squad's reality.
4: We have a lot of players that come from the village. Like, we know we are in this situation. We are just a club. But the other countries that they came with the national players. So they have a little bit upper hand than us. But in terms of competition, I think we match them well.
2: Despite their ranking, Hekari FC pushed opponents in some contests and defeated Vanuatu United FC and South Melbourne FC. Goalkeeper Christian Esbiso says the season has been less about the ladder and more about the development opportunities.
5: It was a season to learn, to experience what the professional level of playing football is like. It's, I mean, mindset that we need to bring to the playing field. And even off the field, we're learning to be professionals because we've been in the amateur scene for quite a while, but the professional never. So this is the first time we've actually been inside a competition like this.
2: He says the competition pushed the team to grow both mentally and professionally.
5: Yeah, the season hasn't been going well for us. We've been believing in ourselves, believing in our team culture, believing in our abilities as individual players and also our contribution to the team. We've been losing a lot, but also in those times, I think we have been also learning to be resilient.
2: As PNG Hekari FC have been unable to secure an outright win in the final round's Challengers Group matches so far, they are officially out of the running for the semi-final playoff. But forward Rex Naimer says that doesn't mean they will go easy in their final game against Solomon Kings on Wednesday.
6: And we face up and downs, but we keep putting till the last game. I think we have to finish the season with a high note. We have to win this game. So we're looking forward to play.
2: PNG Hekari FC face Solomon Kings FC on Wednesday at Auckland's Go Media Stadium. And Tahiti United, who are also out of the running, are lined up to face Vanuatu United FC that same evening. Of the four, only the top team will advance to a semi-final playoff against the lowest-ranked team from the leaders' group. Vanuatu United has the advantage on the points table, but the Solomon Kings also have an outside chance at progressing, so it's all to play for.
0: With events held across Aotearoa marking Rotuma Language Week this week, for PMN Languages producer Georgie Vai, it's an opportunity to immerse himself in his Rotuman community both here and back in Fiji. I spoke with Georgie Vai and began by asking him how he plans on celebrating Rotuman Language Week.
7: Ngā e Māori, Sana, thank you for having me. Celebrating Rotuma Language Week, there's so much happening within the community, and so, you know, we're just... my way of celebrating this language week is, you know, trying to make sure that our communities and all those who, you know, identify as Rotuman or have Rotuman blood engages with, you know, the events that are happening, the contents that are coming out. So that's my kind of way of celebrating, is trying to engage our communities to be involved and try to use and speak or immerse themselves in the language and culture this week, yeah.
0: You definitely have the heart to serve the Rotuman community. And, you know, as I understand, Georgie, it's Rotuma Day this week. Could you give us a brief history into that particular day?
7: Oh, gosh. I'm no expert, Sana, with our Rotuman language and culture and history, but I know it's a day that's marked on the 13th of May each year. It was a day where Rotuma was ceded to Great Britain. And so at that time, we were put under the administration of Fiji, which currently stands. So we're kind of self-governing, but under the administration of the Fiji government. And so, it's a day where Rotumans kind of mark, and it's people celebrate Rotuma Day in different ways, whether they reflect on, I guess, you know, what our ancestors and what those people at that time in 1881, you know, the decisions that they had to make, you know, to, you know, for us to cede to Great Britain. But also it's a time for us to reflect on our history, you know, how Rotuma has grown, evolved, and also the future aspirations for Rotuma. So, you know, it's a celebration in many forms, which you'll see or have seen over the past few years.
0: As mentioned earlier, Georgie, you did say that you're heading to Fiji tomorrow. How will the Rotuman community there, how are they going to be celebrating Rotuma Day?
7: Yeah, so I'd like to think that this Rotuma Day celebration in Fiji, it's the world's largest annual Rotuman gathering in the world. So it's hosted by the Fiji Rotuma Association, and in Suva, they divided into the seven districts reflective of the districts in Rotuma. And so this year, the event hosts are the Suva Pepche community, and it starts on Friday, the 15th of May. And on Friday, they have the Rotuma Farmers Show, they have a women's arts and crafts and fashion show, there's performances. There's also language workshops for people who don't know much about poetry and our old stories and tales and myths and legends. So that's happening on Friday, and on Saturday is really the big day. So that's when we have all the chief guests who will be in attendance, our chiefs from Rotuma. It's also where six of our districts will be performing, and it's almost 1,000 performers who will be taking to stage, that day, as well as presentations and that. And on the Sunday, it's really the Thanksgiving. So it's this year they've changed it, so each district will be performing songs, hymns, to mark the end of the Rotuma Day Katawanga, which Katawanga is celebration or event.
0: That sounds exciting, and lucky you, you'll be amongst it.
7: Yeah, I love going there. I just think, you know, you really immerse yourself. Like, it's so different. I was born here in New Zealand, so I've only been to, you know, our Rotuma Day events and that. And, you know, we do the best that we can, and it has grown, and now it's everywhere across the country, these events. But I've never experienced anything such as that. I liken it to Te Mai Vanui Festival. Mm. This is the Rotuman version of it. And you just immerse yourself with hearing the language everywhere, the performances. It's just, I just feel like I'm a foreigner in my own community when I go there. I'm just in awe and in amazement. So yeah, I'm truly blessed and humbled to be there. Yeah.
0: Can't wait to see the updates when you're there, Georgie. Hey, so just coming back to the Rotuman language, it's listed as endangered. Is the language on a decline back on the motherland, or is it just an issue in the diaspora?
7: Yeah, look, as I mentioned, I'm no expert with our language, Rotuman language, or Sfeang Rotuamta, and culture, but, you know, our language listed as vulnerable at the moment. You know, we were endangered a few years ago, you know, in the 2010s, around that era. And for us to have moved from endangered to vulnerable must mean that we are doing something good, you know, to have moved. In terms of the language being taught in that, you know, in Rotuma, the language has been taught in schools, even from, you know, from year zero upwards to high school. And then you look across the diaspora, the languages, there are language classes. You look at New Zealand, we've got, you know, Centre for Pacific Languages, which teach the Rotuman language for free. We've got our own communities, respective communities, where they also teach the language. And within our own homes, those who are blessed to have knowledge holders or people who are fluent, the language is still alive, still well and thriving. And we're just wanting to make sure that, you know, our people continue, especially the young, you know, our young youth and children who are coming up, that we are planting seeds and resources so that the language remains alive, you know, well into the future. And look, Sana, I am still on that journey. If you watch our show on PMN Rotuma, I admit it. I think our whole communities know. I am taking baby steps in trying to build my everyday conversation, you know, in the Rotuman language, but I understand it in full. Yeah,
0: I was about to ask you about, you know, what's that like for yourself? Is it an ongoing process, or did you grow up speaking the language?
7: Yeah, look, you know, I think for many Pacific people who are born here in New Zealand, like myself, I was born in the North Shore, and so, you know, you kind of, I think when people say, you know, it starts at home, it really did start at home for me. I was having a mixed family of, you know, Tongan and Rituman, our household was always filled, or we were always going to other relatives with the Rituman language and culture. And that was my introduction to my Rituman heritage and culture. And so I heard the language being spoken. But obviously, you know, the schooling system and, you know, everyday life, we're speaking in English, you know. And so the English was really my first language. And so I've had to learn and grow, and I've done that through, over the course of time, through reading the Rituman Bible, through Rituman hymns and songs, and immersing myself in the community and that. And so it's just like for me personally, it's such a difficult language. But I know that many people, you know, we always say, hey, it starts at home and that, but I think, you know, it's easier said than done, because, you know, we think about our families. It's starting to become, our Pacific people are starting to become, we're starting to have blended families, you know, mixed ethnicities. And so as young people now venture out and start their own families and that, they also do not hold or are not fluent in the language. And, you know, now their children become, you know, of four ethnicities. You know, they now carry four ethnicities. So it's a challenge. I'm still learning. I try my best to say the language, and thank heavens for, you know, knowledge holders that I'm surrounded by. I always go to them. I'm like, how do you say this? I need to say it, so, you know, I need to learn it so I say it correctly. So I am still learning, Sana. But yeah, look, if you ask me next year, I hope that it's not a broken record and that I'm repeating myself. Yeah.
0: No, totally. I mean, you're not the only New Zealand-born Pacifica person to have those sort of experiences where you are surrounded by the mother tongue, but it hasn't quite, you haven't quite soaked it up yet. Because myself, like, I'm Samoan, but I'm still on that ongoing journey as well, trying to pick up the Ngangana Samoa. So, and you know what? It doesn't make you any less Rituman or Samoan.
7: Absolutely.
0: If you're still on a ongoing journey trying to learn the Ngangana.
7: I totally think, you're totally right. I think, you know, you it makes you no less, no more than anyone else, and that I feel like I'm just fluent I'm fluent Rituman in my heart. So, you know, that really what drives me. Totally agree with you 100% that no one should feel any less or more than anyone else. That is so your identity. So, you know, just embrace it, engage it, and be proud, because that's how you treasure, which is our theme, you know, really treasure, nurture, and be able to teach our future generations. Yeah,
0: absolutely. But I'm just going to have to wrap this talanoa up, Georgie. But what's your, before I let you go, what's your favourite proverb or Rituman saying that you want to share with our listeners?
7: Oh my gosh, Sunny, you've put me on the spot this afternoon. You know, especially after not having said that I'm not well versed in the culture.
0: Even a word.
7: Look, I think this has been said over the past years, and it's something that a lot of our communities have been saying, because it holds so much meaning, and it's te whakanisi. And te whakanisi means gift. So, you know, it's, you know, your language, your culture is a te whakanisi, as well as people. You know, we are gifts, and it's about treasuring that. So, yeah, my word for you today is te whakanisi, a gift.
0: That's Pacific Waves for today. For all episodes, head over to rnz.co.nz/Pacific. 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
8: Let's go to Australia. Based in Canberra is our correspondent, the journalist Karen Middleton, who is a political correspondent based there. Now, your budget, ours is what, about 2 weeks away, and they're difficult budgets to be bringing at the moment. Big tax overhaul in your government's one just announced.
9: Yes, Catherine, good morning. And it's rare, really, these days to see actual tax change in a budget. We long hear the grumblings of people who want governments to do more about tax, and this time the government has responded. And it's controversial because they said they wouldn't do this. We had an election, you'll remember, just a year ago. And before that election, the government was asked, would they make changes to the tax system, particularly around the way assets and especially property were taxed? And they said, no, they would not do that, because Labor, when it was trying to win government some years back, had proposed these kinds of changes back in 2019 and were roundly punished for them. So they've said ever since, no, they won't do it. But they sense that things have changed in the last year. The program that allows negative gearing of properties bought as investments, that means you can offset your tax against your related to the house against your income, and also abolishing the 50% capital gains tax discount, restructuring that, putting in place a minimum 30% tax, and doing the same for the way tax trusts, discretionary trusts are taxed, exempting farms and charitable trusts and deceased estates and a few other examples. But basically, this is a big overhaul of the system aimed at particularly trying to encourage or allow younger people into the market. They talk about it as intergenerational equity move, that there are too many investors gobbling up houses and not allowing young people to get into the housing market to buy their first home. So you'll still be able to negatively gear a home if you buy a newly built one, but not if you buy existing housing stock. It will actually see that number of houses, according to the Treasury's modelling, drop initially available houses, because they'll be a less attractive investment. But there's a separate program to try and fast track new housing builds with infrastructure that will help them get onto the market. So the government says in the end it's a good thing, and it will ultimately, while it might put pressure on rents initially, make more houses available for rent. So big controversy, Percy. Those of us who watch budgets love a meaty budget, and we certainly got one last night.
8: All right. There was another contentious decision. This was to do with the National Disability Insurance Agency.
9: Indeed. That is the other controversy in this budget. They are saving an enormous amount of money by cracking down on eligibility for the National Disability Insurance Scheme. Now, this is has become a big sort of totemic thing for Labor. It was introduced under a Labor Prime Minister, Julia Gillard, and it has given a lot of people with disabilities a great deal more autonomy over their lives, ability to manage the care that they get, engage carers. But it hasn't had enough regulation around it. It has blown out massively, and the government says it's unsustainable, that it can't go on, and it ultimately would risk collapse unless they rein it in. So they are cutting a massive amount, $37 billion out of that scheme over the next 4 years, by changing eligibility rules and also cracking down on fraud, because it's become a real honeypot for grifters and fraudsters, unfortunately. So while there are many, many people doing great work in the disability sector and many people getting great care, the government says it needs a change. And that's going to be controversial among their constituents, but they say that it's a necessary thing.
8: Okay. Now, the Australians and Kiwi on this cruise ship with hantavirus, what's happening with their quarantine?
9: Yes, so we had an update of that on that yesterday from the Health Minister, Mark Butler. They arrived in the Netherlands off that cruise ship that had docked in Tenerife in the Canary Islands, the Spanish territory. They will stay there briefly and then travel on to Western Australia. The five Australians and the one Kiwi will travel together, and they will be flown into, in probably the next 24 hours or so, into a military base in Perth, and then transported to the Bullsbrook quarantine centre that's about 40 kilometres north of Perth. Now, that was set up as a COVID measure sort of late in the piece, and it's never really been used for that purpose because it wasn't needed, but it will be used now to house these six people for at least 3 weeks in quarantine. The minister says they're all in good health at the moment and in good spirits, and he anticipates that they'll remain that way, but that they do need to stay in quarantine, and they'll be getting healthcare and remained under observation while they are there. And once that period has passed, if there's no sign of any infection developing, then they'll be allowed to travel onto their home bases. But we know that there's quite a long incubation period for this virus, and the governments around the world are taking a lot of caution. So that means those six people, sadly for them, because I'm sure they've had a pretty grim time being trapped on that ship, are going to be quarantined for another 3 weeks.
8: You won't be in a hurry to sign up for the next cruise, that's for sure.
9: Wouldn't have thought so, no.
8: No. Now, there's been a paratrooper death. In what circumstances?
9: Well, very sadly, very similar circumstances to another paratrooper death we had just 2 years ago here in Australia. We had a death that occurred on Monday evening, early evening, that was reported yesterday. A soldier, 50-year-old warrant officer Lachlan Muddle, died. Now, he was a member of the Special Air Service Regiment, which is the elite special forces unit, one of the two elite special forces units here in Australia. And it was an accident involving a training exercise at Jervis Bay on the New South Wales south coast, and the parachutes, we are told, became tangled. So there's a second person who thus far hasn't been named who's been injured, but Warrant Officer Muddle died. And this is just 2 years after the death of 33-year-old paratrooper Lance Corporal Jack Fitzgibbon, who was the son of actually a former Labor government minister, Joel Fitzgibbon, who was a long-time colleague of ministers in the current government. So that struck to the heart of the government when it occurred a couple of years ago. There were many inquiries and investigations, some still ongoing after that first incident. So there's a great deal of grief and sadness that this appears to have occurred again. The Defence Minister, Richard Marles, announced that there will be more investigations and there'll be another pause. There'd been a four-month pause in parachute training for the Defence Force after that incident previously. There'll be another pause while they examine exactly how this could have happened not once but twice.
8: Just a couple of minutes in sport. The coaches, it can be brutal how quickly they go when things aren't going well. What's happened for the AFL Carlton coach, Michael Voss?
9: Yeah, I'll confess up front, Catherine, this is my team, Carlton, although I'm a bit of a latent or passive supporter these days, especially seeing as they're languishing at 16th on the ladder after something like 8 losses in 9 matches, and that's why this is occurring with the coach. Coach Michael Voss has fallen on his sword. It's unusual for that to occur mid-season, but he has quit as the Carlton coach. His contract was up at the end of the year, but he's going early because of the disastrous performance of the Carlton football team. So there's much soul searching about how to get them out of the doldrums, and Michael Voss has decided he shouldn't be part of the story. So big story in the AFL, and we'll see who they appoint as a coach to try and get the team off the bottom of the ladder. It's a prominent team, Carlton, and it's done very well in past years, but this year not so much. And the coach has walked, so big changes there.
8: It's wonderful sport, AFL. Best seen live, yeah? It's a little bit like American football. The moves can be planned sort of so far down the field. You need to sort of get a sense of where everybody is to really keep up with what's going on.
9: It's fast moving, and the harsh critics call it aerial ping pong, Catherine. But it's a curious game for those who've not seen it, because it's an oval ball, but they bounce it.
8: I know, so they've got to bounce basketball mixed up with it. I think is it Gaelic football I watched once? Is a wonderful sport,
9: yes,
8: as well, where just everything goes. But they are certainly
9: a
8: very
9: lot of similarities.
8: Very fit athletes, yes, that's for sure. Thanks very much, Karen Middleton, who is our Australia correspondent today.
2: Kia ora, Nisan Bulavi Naka. Good day. News and information from across the region. RNZ Pacific.

0: Well, whether the retirement age should be raised is shaping up to be a hot topic this election. With an ageing population and the high cost of superannuation, is 65 still the magic number? Well, the National Party and ACT say the age needs to go up, while Labor, New Zealand First and the Greens aren't convinced. In 1965, there were 7 working-age New Zealanders for each person over 65. Today, that ratio is just 4 to 1. And by 2065, or rather by 2065, it's projected to be just 2 to 1. So if the age isn't changed, what can be done to make sure superannuation remains affordable? How do you future-proof the system? And what about you? Do you feel as though you could comfortably keep working for another 2, 5, or even 10 years once you turn 65? To answer all these questions and more, I'm joined by Miles Workman, who's a senior economist at BNZ. Hi, Miles.
1: Kia ora, Jesse. That's ANZ, not BNZ.
0: Wow. Gosh. I'm lucky you didn't hang up on me.
1: Yeah, well, I'll let you get away with that one.
0: Hey, nice to have you on the show today. What side are you on here, by the way? Do you think it needs to go up?
1: Look, there are multiple policy options on the table. Increasing the retirement age is one of those options, but I completely agree something needs to happen, and we as a country need to have a good hard chat about this stuff. And look, there are trade-offs everywhere you look. We have to protect our most vulnerable while we do it, but at the same time, it's really not fair on the younger generation who are being told to pay for current retirees' superannuation while they save for their own. It's not a sustainable system as it stands.
0: How big is the problem? Can you put it into numbers or words for us?
1: Well, I think the best place to look here is if you go onto the Treasury's website, look up their long-term fiscal statements, and basically look at some of the projections they've produced in terms of what this means for government debt. And then it starts to sink in that, look, if we don't increase taxes to pay for this stuff, then other government services are going to have to be squeezed. So whether that's education, whether that's health, look, these are the tough choices to make. Which is why it's really important to get in early and get things moving, because the earlier we act, the less pain in the longer run.
0: Has the time already passed, or is it just that we need to make a change before a certain point?
1: No, we have time. Let's not say the sky's falling. We certainly have time, but what we do need is to get a good, robust debate going, I think, so people can actually understand the system that we work in with retirement, which I think there's a lot of misconception out there, because you hear a lot of feedback that from retirees, you know, this is a pool of savings that I'm just drawing down my tax dollars. That's not true. We have a pay-as-you-go system, meaning that we fund superannuation through current taxes. And that's why that working-age population statistic you started with is so important, because if you have 7 people working per retiree, then a pay-as-you-go system, there's lots of people working, paying income tax that goes to superannuation. As that ratio declines, as you mentioned, it's going to get down to a 2 handle in time, then you're ultimately just putting this burden on fewer working people. And those same working people are less likely to get that benefit at the end of the day. So, look, the pay-as-you-go system is essentially no different to any other welfare payments that we have out there. So it's funded the same way as a job seeker support benefit, and that you are taking it out of the current tax take. So, look, if we have a conversation about what we can change, the conversation doesn't necessarily have to solely be about the retirement age itself. We could increase taxes. So you could say to people, look, would you rather have a 65-year retirement age or a GST rate of 18%? And that's the kind of conversation we can have as a nation to try and make sure that the system's sustainable, and it all comes down to those trade-offs.
0: Yeah, that's really interesting. And you do wonder whether an election campaign is the best way to have that conversation, because most political parties know that the over 65 vote is significant. People over 65 are more likely to vote, and if you annoy them or come up with a policy that they feel is aimed at them, then you do risk political annihilation. It's a sensitive one.
1: It certainly is a sensitive one because there's really no levers here you can pull that's going to keep everybody happy. I think the thing, I mean, if you're an 80s baby like I am, or even if you're a 70s baby, it is becoming clearer that this is a system that's not really in your favour, simply because, as I mentioned previously, you're having to save for your own retirement at the same time that you're paying for somebody else's. So it's a system that's not fair in an intergenerational perspective. But the policy options, yes, who's going to vote? Because at the end of the day, the politicians are going to do what the voting public asks them to.
0: Would it make a significant difference if we raised it from 65 to 67, or do we need to think about 75?
1: Look, I think as the average population or the average age of the population continues to increase, which it is projected to do, you do have to keep the system moving in step with that to keep it sustainable. So it's not a simple one-off, let's move it to 65 and do nothing else. I think you still have to think about means testing. You still have to think about increasing taxes, particularly given it's not just superannuation we're really talking about here when it comes to the costs associated with an ageing population. The health bill is also increasing, and that's a big chunk of government spending, and I think we as a society certainly want to deliver good outcomes for our people, which means, you know, what are we going to do about taxes here, and is giving the super to people who are already earning a high income or just using that money for holidays in Europe once a year. is that a conversation we want to have? Because ultimately, there's a lot of uses for those funds that could be better. Yeah. I mean, don't get me wrong here. There are retirees out there who really need this money, and they are living, you know, week to week. And these heartbreaking stories, you know, not turning on the heater during winter because there's not enough income. That we don't want to take that away from anybody. And so that's why we have to have a big conversation about all the levers, not just increasing the retirement age. I mean, the other thing that comes out of the retirement age increase is not every 65-year-old's the same. So some people work really hard all their life, and their body and their health reflect that by the time they get to 65. And you don't want to rule those people out of an entitlement simply because of a blanket policy. So almost having a warrant of fitness caveat as well could be something worth discussing.
0: To a lot of people, means testing seems like a really simple answer. We just don't give the money to people who are wealthy. How hard is that in practice? How well does it work in Australia, where I think they do have a system like that?
1: Yeah, well, administrative issues do arise in that world. How do people hide their wealth or hide their incomes? And it does certainly change incentives when it comes to noting your income and assets on paper, that's for sure. But look, at the margin, it will have some improvement, and the tax system is getting better and better over time, meaning that we will be able to cope with those types of administrative headwinds more appropriately as technology continues to improve. So look, I seriously think it's definitely worth something to be part of the policy mix in the pursuit of sustainability of the policy itself.
0: Yeah, one more. There's a sort of a strong argument against lifting the age, which is that some people have been working in physical jobs for their whole lives and they get to 65 and actually the body just can't do any more work. Is it possible to sort of carve out a special condition for them? Again, I think that may be something that Australia does.
1: Yeah, look, I mean, I was alluding to that before when I mentioned warrant of fitness, which is probably right, not the appropriate term. But yes, I mean, there's certainly cohorts of workers out there. And even when you look at some of the life expectancy of different cohorts in our economy, and Māori and Pacific Islanders, they have a lower life expectancy and often work in construction and quite physical jobs. It's not fair on those cohorts to say, here, you're paying taxes all your life and you don't get that entitlement. And by the way, it's hard for you to make an income beyond 65 because what you did for a living is your body's not capable. So but this is what I mean when I say the policy around retirement has to be a lot more about just a blanket, let's increase the retirement age. We want to make sure that we support people that need support.
0: Nice to talk to you. Really appreciate your time. Enjoy the rest of your day at ANZ Miles, and thanks for your expertise today.
1: No worries, thank you.
0: Miles Workman, Senior Economist at ANZ, with his thoughts on raising the age of super.
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0: RNZ News at 4, kia ora, ko Susana Leata with their name. Winston Peters has taken a fresh crack at Christopher Luxon over immigration, asking how the Prime Minister can talk about the need for a careful approach while also signing up to the India Free Trade Agreement. In a speech today, Mr Luxon said voters could expect careful immigration policy from National, putting social cohesion ahead of businesses' profits. But the New Zealand First leader doesn't buy it.
1: How do you reconcile that with the Indian Free Trade Agreement? Go and reconcile that with the Indian Free Trade Agreement. I know what's in the agreement. I agree with the Indians about what's in the agreement. The Prime Minister needs to reconcile that to you now.
0: Mr Luxon referenced the trade deal in his speech, arguing the temporary work visas it grants to skilled Indian workers is evidence of a robust approach targeted at workforce shortages. The finance minister says the budget operating allowance set last year was always a ceiling, not a target. The government has lowered its allowance from 2.4 billion to 2.1. Nicola Willis says in a more uncertain world, it's more important than ever that the economy stays resilient.
2: What it reflects is that we are able to prioritise a response to the fuel crisis, the needs of lower income Kiwis, our education service and our health service, within a set of fiscal constraints.
0: Nicola Willis says to date the government's fuel response has been provided within the operating allowance, made possible by ministers finding savings. KiwiBank's parent company Kiwi Group Capital says it will look at all potential options for raising capital in the future and leave the final decisions about where the money comes from to government ministers. A partial sale of KiwiBank is back under consideration as the government looks for ways to boost the bank's capital and take on the big four Australian banks. Last year, Kiwi Group Capital shelved a proposal to raise $500 million from local investors, but Chair David McLean says it will now take a fresh look at the issue. The family of a woman stabbed to death on an Auckland bus have given tearful statement at her killer's sentencing today. Kyle Leona admitted murdering Bernice Louise Marychurch on a bus in Onehunga in October 2024. She was stabbed approximately 20 times. In the High Court at Auckland, one of her daughters, Joanne, told the court she now lived in constant fear.
3: One of the hardest things I carry is the fact that I never got to say goodbye to my mum. I did not even get to see her until 5 days later because her body was not ready due to the stab wounds she suffered.
0: Justice Lane Harvey is expected to hand down Leona's sentence this afternoon. The government has confirmed for the first time that New Zealand officials have been in direct contact with US officials over the case of a New Zealander in immigration detention. Everly Weihongi, who holds a US green card, was detained last month upon re-entering the US after a holiday in New Zealand. Her lawyer, Mark Christopher, says she was detained over a decade-old conviction for marijuana possession. The Foreign Minister's Office says a consular team has been in contact with ICE officials to clarify exactly what she's been charged with. Ms. Weihongi was moved at the weekend from a detention camp in California to one in Arizona. US President Donald Trump has lashed out at media coverage of the US war against Iran, branding it virtual treason to say Iranians are doing well militarily. His social media post came after the New York Times reported Iran retained two-thirds of its missile stockpile. The paper says the Trump administration's portrayal of a shattered Iranian military goes against what US intelligence agencies are saying behind closed doors. New Zealand director Peter Jackson has joked that receiving the Lifetime Achievement Award at this year's Cannes Film Festival makes up for his first film not receiving a nod. Mr Jackson has expressed amazement at the recognition, which was presented by Elijah Wood, who played Frodo.

0: To be judged by something which you have no control over, your gender or your ethnicity, before you even open your mouth.
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1: Why not?
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1: Don't you?
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3: RNZ National, we're funded through New Zealand On Air. The short forecast from Meatsworms to midnight tomorrow. Northland and Coromandel, partly cloudy. Showers about Northland, clearing tomorrow morning, returning for a time tomorrow night. Auckland to Waitomo, Bay of Plenty, Taupo and Taumaranui mainly fine. Some cloud for Bay of Plenty tomorrow. Taranaki to Kapiti and Taihape, partly cloudy. Isolated showers about South Taranaki tonight and overnight. Gisborne to Wairarapa, also Wellington. Cloudy periods, a few showers clearing Wellington tomorrow afternoon. Nelson and Buller to Fiordland, fine. Marlborough, Canterbury, Otago, excluding Clutha, partly cloudy. Isolated showers about Banks Peninsula and the Kaikoura coast until tomorrow morning. Cloud increasing everywhere tomorrow night. Clutha and Southland, partly cloudy. Isolated showers becoming confined to the coast and Stewart Island tonight. Chatham Islands, cloudy periods, a few showers, clearing tomorrow afternoon. RNZ National, 6 minutes past four. You're with Checkpoint and Lisa Owen.
4: Kia ora rā, e hō tēnā koutou katoa, no mai haere mai ki Checkpoint i tēnei rā, ko Lisa Owen tēnei. Rules around high-powered electric dirt bikes are not fit for purpose, according to AA. The Motoring Association's writing to the Transport Minister, asking him to take a look at the problem. Police have expressed serious concerns about electric bikes, which can hit high speeds and in some cases are being ridden in pedestrian areas. Here's a little taste of how complex the issue is. Police say, as a general rule, bikes that can go over 50 k's need to be registered as a motorbike. Below that, they may need to be registered as a moped. In both cases, if the bikes are imported, they probably need an entry certificate, possibly a warrant of fitness too. In some cases, you will need a license to ride those bikes. And if the bike doesn't have pedals, well, then it's not a bicycle. Are you keeping up? Well, maybe Terry Collins from the AA can help us out with this one. Kia ora, Terry.
5: Kia ora, Lisa.
4: Sort of looks like it's got all the elements of a hot mess, is it?
5: Well, you encapsulated it well. It really is. It's just those rules that exist today have very little clarity for the riders, for the councils, for the police. And really, it's just kind of undermines both the compliance and the public confidence in the system. And an example I could give you is the rule says an e-bike is less than 30 watts in power. But it doesn't have a speed limit because the assumption is 30 watts will keep it around, somewhere around that 30 kilometres per hour if you pedal furiously on it. You go to the internet, you can look at these things at 9 kilowatts, which is 30 times the legal limit. They are for sale. And what we've seen, actually it's happening over mobility in general, e-scooters and e-bikes, is the battery technology is allowing us to have much bigger, more powerful motors within these bicycles, if you want to call them that. So the bigger, the heavier, the more powerful, and they go way quicker than what the old ones used to do.
4: Do we need a distinct vehicle class and rules for electric bikes, electric dirt bikes, high-powered electric bikes?
5: I do. I think if we set up what would be known as a class of vehicle, that may not have to go through all those rigorous requirements of certification and warrant of fitnesses, but because they're classed as a vehicle, then the riders of them are subject to other land transport and rules around the use of a vehicle. So it's around speed rules, around the use of alcohol, turning signals, all those other things that every other motorist, a motorcyclist, a moped rider is expected to do. That would be the expectation of the riders of these devices.
4: What issues does the current situation create where the rules are arguably confusing? What sort of things are we seeing?
5: Well, how do you visually inspect that a bike is only 300 watts in power? You can't. A lot of them will look very similar to each other, yet they have a completely different power ratio and speeds that they can attain. So I say by trying to moderate the behaviours of the driver, as opposed to setting standards around the technology, we'll probably have a much better outcome.
4: How fast can some of these things go, Terry?
5: Oh, I've seen some of them that have claims of anywhere between 80 and 100 kilometres per hour for the large powered ones. I've seen e-scooters that claim to do 120 kilometres per hour. It is really, as I said, this new battery technology, and it will get more powerful. as we get better building

0: these batteries for electric vehicles, they're going to go for a longer distance and they're going to put more power, which will make them go faster. So we really need to get a solution sorted out now, because if we don't, more accidents are going to happen, more people are going to get hurt, and there's going to be a proliferation of these things.
1: Is it another case of technology moving faster than we are in terms of rules and regulation?
0: That's exactly the case. This is where this technology has just got way ahead of standards. The expectations were that these were gentle bicycles that had a little bit of an electric battery, and sometimes they used to have a little tiny petrol motor and you could putt along and drive easily on a flat road. The technology now has unleashed what I would call beasts. These things that are very heavy, similar in size to a very small motorbike, but capable of doing speeds of a proper motorbike.
1: When you talk about unleashing the beast, Terry, a lot of these bikes, my observation, are being ridden by younger people because they make them look pretty hot. They look like actual, you know, dirt bikes, some of them, and they're electric. What are the issues there with age of rider and seemingly, you know, not marrying up with the speeds that these things can go?
0: I think many parents would actually be horrified to learn the speed that these the bikes can go. The other thing is they may be sold on a level. Say, I'll buy it from a son and it's only going to do 50 kilometres per hour. Well, young people today will get on the phone, look at the app and discover that if I can download the app from the manufacturer, I can rechip the bike so it'll do 75 and change that immediately, the speeds. And of course, you're right, kids want to look cool. They'll convince their parents that it's safe and they'll behave themselves and they won't drive in a dangerous manner. But we all know what young people can do.
1: So, Terry, I know you're in the throes of writing a letter to the minister. What are you wanting? And does it need to be urgent?
0: Oh, we think it does. Look, we just think there needs to be some clear, nationally consistent speed limits around the infrastructure. How fast can you go on a road, a cycleway, and a footpath? Now, we need a focus on the real risk of them, not just the wattage figures. And we do think there's some consideration of license requirements or an age requirement. If you drive a moped, you need a Class 1 car licence to drive it. These things are of similar power and faster. Maybe that is the case if you wish to drive them on the road. But we really want that creation of a distinct class of vehicle for these high-powered bikes so they can capture them in the existing legislation and hold the riders responsible for their behaviour.
1: Good to talk to you, Terry. Thanks for your time. Terry Collins there from the AA. Talking about electric bikes, some of them look like dirt bikes, but they are electric and they can go pretty fast, as he mentioned. 2101 on text. Interested in your stories. Have you had any near misses around these types of bikes? And do you agree with the AA? Do we need a vehicle class that takes in these bikes as technology moves on? What kind of rules and regulations would you like to see? 2101 on text, or you can email us, checkpoint@rnz.co.nz. It is 13 minutes after 4 now. Kia mo tonu mai. 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Four British cabinet ministers have resigned, calling on the Prime Minister to quit after terrible local election results for the UK Labour Party. They join more than 80 Labour MPs publicly urging Keir Starmer to step down. So Keir says he's staying put and his deputy has backed him, saying without a challenger, there's no need for a leadership contest. More than 100 other Labour MPs have also spoken in support of Keir Starmer. The BBC's Chris Mason has the latest.
2: In focus from first thing, Downing Street. A Prime Minister hold up, his weekly meeting with his hand-picked top team imminent. But his is a cabinet divided about whether he should carry on. And a spray of questions from me and others as they arrived.
3: Can you believe it has come to this? Yet more chaos. Are you measuring up the curtains, Mr. Streeting? Can he plough on? Is there any way through?
2: And so the conversation began behind that door.
4: So the cabinet meeting is now underway and we're told the Prime Minister has said the country expects us to get on with governing. That is what I am doing. But as he says that to his cabinet, one of his ministers who doesn't sit around the cabinet table has just resigned.
2: And I'll catch up with that now former minister in a bit. Next, though, that cabinet meeting wrapped up and some ministers were rather chatty afterwards, seeking to prop up the Prime Minister.
3: Is the Prime Minister saying put up or shut up, basically?
5: How can the government carry on like this?
6: The Prime Minister is going to continue with his job, as he should, as the public will expect him to do, and I'm going to continue with mine.
5: Let me just say this. There is a process to challenge the leader. No one has made that challenge.
7: Keir is showing really steadfast leadership.
3: Things can't go on like this, can they, Minister?
2: Not everyone dropped by for a chat, though.
8: Where Stirling do you want to be Prime Minister? Will you challenge Keir Starmer? Where Stirling do you want the job or not?
2: Three key questions, no answers. He's meeting the Prime Minister tomorrow. So what of that resignation I mentioned? Here is the now former minister.
4: Miatta Fambolo, it's a big deal personally to come to the judgment to leave a government. Why have you come to that judgment?
9: Yeah, look, it's a difficult decision. You're leaving your team. And look, for me, I've spent hours on the doorsteps. I've had hundreds and hundreds of conversations, really, really tough, brutal conversations. And what was really clear from talking to my constituents was that the Prime Minister had lost their trust and their confidence, and they did not believe that he could deliver the scale and the pace of change that we have a mandate for and that my community deserves.
4: What do you say to your colleagues, to our viewers, who say that you're now a contributor to chaos?
9: We won't cycle three leaders. That's not what the Labour Party
4: does.
9: That's
4: what it looks like. It's happening.
9: Well, we will do this once, and so we have to get it right, and that does mean a proper process. That means all of our talent, because we do have talent in the Labour Party, setting out their stall and their vision.
2: Those saying they want a proper process are often keen on Andy Burnham, the Mayor of Greater Manchester, pictured arriving in London today. He needs to find a parliamentary seat.
1: And that report was from the BBC's Chris Mason. Let's head to the Middle East now, and we're joined by our correspondent in Doha, Lou Brown. Lou, the Iran war is approaching the 11-week mark. Where do things stand at the moment, and any sign of lasting peace?
10: Well, I think it's important to dial back the clock at this point. So the direct US-Israeli military campaign against Iran, which began on February the 28th, it involved intense strikes, Iranian retaliation, disruptions in the Strait of Hormuz, and major casualties and displacement. We know all this. A ceasefire took hold around early to mid-April, but it has been shaky with ongoing incidents, accusations of violations, and continued brinkmanship over Iran's nuclear program, sanctions, and their proxies in the region. Now, Pakistan-mediated talks have featured repeated ping-pong diplomacy. That includes proposals, counter-proposals, envoy travel plans announced and then cancelled at the last minute and then later rejections. So Iran's latest response to a US proposal was dismissed by Trump as totally unacceptable, with him describing the ceasefire as, quote, on life support. Now, Iran insists on sustainable terms and rejects perceived surrender demands. Now, analysts increasingly are warning of a potential forever war scenario with no clear exit, as core issues like the nuclear program remain unresolved. Now, Trump, this is what I think is key here. Trump has signaled strong interest in winding down the conflict, partly due to domestic pressures ahead of the 2026 midterms and rising energy costs and public fatigue in the war that, you know, every poll is indicating. Now, the Pentagon reported yesterday that the U.S. cost of this war has climbed to nearly $29 billion. And questions remain about whether Trump can extract the U.S. cleanly or if escalation risks will persist in the region. And we know that Hegseth went to is demanding the defense secretary about $1.5 trillion for the next budget. So whether this conflict is still in the sights of the U.S. administration, we don't know.
1: Meanwhile, officials from Lebanon and Israel are set to meet in Washington, D.C. to bring an end to the conflict between Israel and Hezbollah. What's expected to come out of that?
10: Well, the Lebanese President Joseph Aoun and Prime Minister Nawaf Salam recently met separately with the U.S. ambassador to Lebanon, Michel Issa. They urged the U.S. to pressure Israel to wind down its ongoing attacks, halt the violations of the ceasefire, and stop home demolitions in southern Lebanon, and also help consolidate this very fragile ceasefire. So in regards to the meeting on Thursday in Washington, I think we can expect more of that message, more of the same. but a ceasefire that took effect around mid-April, initially short-term and then later extended, following heavy fighting. It's definitely a case of Lebanon urging and wanting this conflict to round up, but Israeli attacks are still ongoing. The talks in Washington will focus on Israeli withdrawal from southern Lebanon, Lebanese state control, and disarmament of Hezbollah, as well as border security and potentially broader peace steps. Now, progress has been slow amid deep mistrust, particularly with Hezbollah rejecting direct arms negotiations with Israel. And they've already outright rejected face-to-face talks with anyone in the Israeli the top brass leadership. So Netanyahu meeting with the Lebanese president or prime minister is very unlikely to happen. Now, just to, you know, provide some context to this, the humanitarian toll remains severe. Israel has reportedly killed over 100 emergency healthcare workers since early March. Almost 3,000 have been killed in the conflict in total. And the UN and others are reporting 1 million people displaced, with roughly, I think it's around 35% of those are children. And they've been displaced not once, but multiple times. So they might head up to Beirut, and then they get moved from the Lebanese authorities to another area within Lebanon. So it's raising concerns about further internal pressure and relocation. So incidents continue despite this very fragile truce.
1: Thanks for the update, Lou. That is Lou Brown, our Middle East correspondent, joining us live from Doha. 21 after 4 now, and you're listening to Checkpoint on RNZ National. Homai Ofakado, interested in your feedback on high-powered electric bikes. Some of them look like dirt bikes or little mini motorcycles. 2101 on text. Do you think we need tougher regulations around where they can be ridden, how they can be ridden, and who should be riding them? The AA is writing to the Transport Minister about it, reckons they need a whole vehicle class of their own as we get more of them. Let us know what you think. The email address, checkpoint@rnz.co.nz. Let's hustle over to the news headlines now. Anaya Susana, mena pitipiti kōrero.
11: Kia ora, Lisa. The Prime Minister has signalled a tightening of immigration policy, telling Auckland business leaders that he'll always put social cohesion ahead of their bottom line. In a pre-budget speech, Christopher Luxon said failed policies in Europe and North America had driven division, and immigration was now becoming a concern in New Zealand, with migrants being unfairly vilified. In reaction to the speech, Labour leader Chris Hipkin says the government needs to take responsibility for the country's economic situation instead of making immigration an issue. Meanwhile, New Zealand First's Winston Peters asked how the Prime Minister could talk about the need for a careful migration approach while also signing up to the India Free Trade Agreement. The latest government data to midnight Sunday shows there's 59 days of petrol, 45.2 days of diesel and 50.2 days of jet fuel, either in the country or on the way. The government says fuel continues to arrive regularly. It's been confirmed for the first time that officials have been in direct contact with the US over a New Zealander in immigration detention. Everly Weihongi, who holds a US green card, was detained last month upon re-entering the States after a holiday in New Zealand. Her lawyer says it's because of a decade-old conviction for marijuana possession. And British Prime Minister Keir Starmer is defying calls to resign amid growing dissent within his government, governing Labour Party. More than 85 of Sir Keir's MPs want him to step down, but over 100 others have backed him. Met Service, short forecast midnight tomorrow. Northland and Coromandel, partly cloudy. A few showers about Northland, clearing tomorrow morning, returning for a time tomorrow night. Auckland to Waitomo, Bay of Plenty, Taupo and Taumarunui. Mainly fine, some cloud for Bay of Plenty tomorrow. Taranaki to Kapiti and Taihape, partly cloudy, isolated showers about South Taranaki tonight and overnight. Gisborne to Wairarapa, also Wellington, cloudy, a few showers, clearing Wellington tomorrow afternoon. Nelson and Buller to Fiordland, fine weather. Marlborough, Canterbury and Otago, excluding Clutha, partly cloudy, isolated showers about Banks Peninsula and the Kaikoura Coast until tomorrow morning. Cloud increasing everywhere tomorrow night. Clutha and Southland, partly cloudy, isolated showers becoming confined to the coast and Stewart Island this evening. And Chatham Islands, cloudy periods and a few showers, clearing tomorrow afternoon. RNZ National, 24 minutes past 4. You're with Checkpoint and Lisa Owen.
1: Kia ora rā, e ho. Let's check in on traffic around the Moor 2 with Bella Craig. Bella.
12: Kia ora, Lisa. Well, in Hawke's Bay, a truck has rolled on State Highway 50 west of the State Highway 2 Pākōwhai roundabout. So do expect some delays and prepare for a detour. Looking to Auckland, traffic's building across the motorways if you're leaving the city centre. On the northwestern, the travel time is 20 minutes to Te Atatū. On the northern, 50 minutes to Silverdale, and on the southern, over an hour and 15 minutes to Papakura. To Wellington, it's heavy heading north on Rutherford Street from Constable Street through to the Basin Reserve, and on State Highway 2, it's slow northbound at Melling, and from the Haywards Interchange through to Upper Hutt. And if we've missed anything, or if you've got any updates, you can text us at 2101.
1: Thanks, Bella. Bella Craig there with your traffic update. An extraordinary art collection linked to Dunedin's famous music scene has gone on display at the city's Museum of Natural Mystery. The eclectic array of objects belong to the frontman for the rock band The Chills, Martin Phillips, who died in 2024. Among the curios are moulds of Martin's own teeth, collectible toys, think the Thunderbirds and Doctor Who, but the standout is dozens of portraits hand-drawn onto dried eggshells. The artist, The Chills frontman himself. Curator for the Dunedin Museum of Natural Mystery, Bruce Mahulski, joins us now. Kia ora, Bruce.
13: Yeah, kia ora.
1: This sounds like an absolute treasure trove. What's the sort of most interesting thing in there, do you think?
13: Oh, well, I mean, I think the eggshells, I mean, really. Honestly, I didn't know about them. I was very good friends with Martin, and I knew he had a massive collection, and his collection was so massive that, I didn't know the beginning and the end of it. But when he passed, I was offered this collection of eggshells that he had drawn on over many years. By his family, and I guess because I've got this museum to try and preserve them and perhaps put them on display. So obviously eggshells are very fragile things, so I spent quite a bit of time filling them with filler and coating them with different compounds to try and preserve them for posterity, because I think they're amazing.
1: Describe them to people. What's on them?
13: Okay, so these are the eggs. So Martin ate a lot of eggs. He really liked eggs. And he also thought the eggs were good for his reflux. So I don't know if any of the listeners have got reflux, but, you know, a lot of people find eggs quite useful for reflux. He would eat eggs as either like soft-boiled eggs with soldiers with toast or hard-boiled eggs. And then he would take the eggshell and draw on them with a felt pen. And often it would be caricatures of famous people that he admired, or sometimes just the way he was feeling at the time. Some have got little like cartoons on with words, but a lot of them are like, yeah, pictures of like interesting famous people.
1: Oh, who's interesting and famous that appear on the eggs, Bruce?
13: Okay, well, people like so Groucho Marx or Zippy Pinhead or Brian Wilson or Belushi from the Blues Brothers. Spock, you know, from Star Trek. So all sorts of interesting people appear on these eggshells.
1: The thing I was super surprised by, Bruce, is I could pick out those faces in a lineup. He is a good drawer.
13: Yeah, he was really good. He wasn't just a one-trick pony, that man.
1: So what other things are there? I mean, what are these teeth moulds?
13: Well, Martin, like a lot of us, you know, particularly when you're getting old, had trouble with his teeth. So at various times he had issues, and so had moulds of his teeth made so that he could get prosthetics made. And so there are a couple of moulds of his full set of dentures. We've also got some of his very arcane books. In fact, in the museum, we are selling off some of his book collection, and we both collected some of the same sort of material, which was a lot of what's doing is like paranormal research, like sort of ghosts and things, and sort of strange New Zealand history. We've got things relating to his interest in, as you said, like Thunderbirds, you know, the whole Gerry Anderson thing with, you know, like Stingray and, you know, Captain Scarlet and all of that. We've got some of his, like, just very, very strange objects. It's hard to even explain. You need to see them.
1: So, Bruce, what do you reckon the collection tells us about Martin Phillips?
13: That he was a very complex, interesting, unique character with a great sense of humour.
1: Do you think people realised that about him, the humour?
13: No. I honestly think that if you watch the film and that, you get a glimpse of it. But Martin was a very good friend of mine, and he was one of the funniest people I've ever met in my life. And we were hanging out together. We'd just be continually taking the piss out of each other and just breaking each other up. He never took anything seriously. He was a hell of a funny guy. And I think some of that's missed in his legacy.
1: So people will get an opportunity potentially to get a taste of this by coming for a visit. Why did you want to display this stuff?
13: Oh, because I just love the guy, you know, and I think he was like, I don't know if he was a genius, but certainly brilliant. And it's a huge honour to have the opportunity to have the trust in the family to display, you know, some of Martin's very sort of, like, I guess, outre sort of, you know, objects from his life and collection.
1: Bruce, if people want to swing by and take a look, what are the days and hours, please?
13: We're only open Friday afternoons, 12 to 5, and weekends, 10 to 5.
1: Fantastic stuff. Lovely to talk to you, Bruce. Appreciate your time. That is Bruce Mahulski, who is the curator for the Dunedin Museum of Natural Mystery. And he's got a collection of, well, it's rather an eclectic array of objects that used to belong to the frontman for the rock band, The Chills, including some of his own art. We've probably got some pictures of it online. Check out the egg art. Love to hear your thoughts on it. 2101 on text. Let's head to sport now. In a surprise shake-up for Team New Zealand, three-time America's Cup winner Blair Tuke is stepping off the boat. The veteran has not been named in the crew for the first preliminary regatta of the 38th America's Cup cycle in Cagliari next week. Instead, he will move into a strategic shore-based position. Sports editor Dana Johansson joins me now. Okay, so a showdown between Tuke and his former Olympic partner Burling is off.
14: Yeah, that was going to be one of the intriguing storylines of this first pre-regatta was the potential for Peter Burling and Blair Tuke to face off for possibly the first time in their career. Burling, of course, departed Team New Zealand last year after a disagreement over his contract. He's since joined Italian syndicate Luna Rossa, meaning he was expected to line up against his old buddy Blair Tuke, who he won three Olympic medals with and formed a pretty formidable partnership in terms of the helm of flight controller roles in the America's Cup. Yes, but with Tuke not named in the crew for next week's regatta, this showdown's not going to happen.
1: So what does the new role entail for Blair Tuke?
14: Yeah, the release from Team New Zealand was quite vague on the details. The team said Tuke would continue to transition into a more executive and strategic role focused on speed development of its America's Cup boat, Tai Horo, along with the performance of the sailing team in the lead-up to their defence in Naples next year. Tuke, for his part, says he's excited to make the transition. In terms of who replaces him on the boat, Team New Zealand announced skipper Nathan Outeridge and 20-year-old Seb Menzies will share the helming duties, while Andy Maloney and their new Aussie recruit Ian Jensen are going to be the trimmers on board. So it looks like, effectively, Burling and Tuke have been replaced on the Team New Zealand boat by their two old Olympic rivals in the 49er class. So Nathan Outeridge and Ian Jensen had a famous battle for years in that 49er class, and now they've effectively displaced them on the Team New Zealand boat.
1: Yeah, well, that's interesting language. Do we know if they are displaced, you know, if Tuke is keen for this new role, or it's kind of, you know, over here, this is what we want you to do?
14: Yeah, well, Burling, absolutely, he has been displaced. He's over in Italy. But for Tuke, we're not clear whether he's going to be on the boat for the main event next year. This pre-regatta is going to be released in the smaller One Design AC40 boats, which only have four sailors on board. The AC75 boats that the Cup will eventually be raced in next year still only have five crew, and one of those must be a woman. So it's unlikely there's going to be room for Tuke on board.
1: Interesting stuff. Okay, and an NRL super coach has been given an update on his future?
14: Yeah, so Penrith coach Ivan Cleary has announced he'll be stepping down at the end of next season, at the end of 2027. Speculation was rife this afternoon that he might be headed off to another club, which would have been a huge blow. He's led the side to 4 NRL premierships, I think, and of course his son, Nathan Cleary, widely considered to be the best player in the game. So if Ivan Cleary went, there were concerns that his son might also follow. But he's just held a press conference in the last 20 minutes to announce, yes, he is going to step down as head coach at the end of next year. But there's a possibility he may stay on at the Panthers in an advisory role. So we're not sure just yet.
1: Thank you, Dana. Dana Johansson with Sport there. Let's get to some of your feedback now. This is on our earlier conversation with the AA about e-bikes. Some of these can go pretty fast. Some of them look like traditional dirt bikes, but they're actually electric. AA's writing to the Transport Minister wants some clearer regulations and rules around this class of vehicle. This listener says, no point in wasting time drafting new regulations when the current ones aren't enforced anyway. That's from Wes and Nelson. Another says, recently I saw a father on a mountain bike teaching his young son, around 7 years old, how to ride one of the battery-operated dirt bikes up the walkway that I was walking on. His excuse, he's too young to be on the road and it's too dangerous. Go figure, this listener says. Another says, e-bikes and scooters, where I live, there are heaps of them, very dangerous, fast, and being ridden by kids. I think they legislate to only allow ones capable of speeds, say, under 20 kilometres an hour. Another listener says, the Automobile Association is a special interest group that has always been anti-cycling and slow to catch up with anything not resembling their definition of an automobile. Perhaps they could urge their members to obey safe driving around bicycles. Personal transport is changing and hobbling it as a head-in-the-sand approach, says Mark. One more before we move on. This listener says, we had a horrendous experience with an electric bike recently. My husband and I are in our mid-70s and we're walking along a walking and cycle path by the river with our two dogs. Suddenly we heard a yell from behind us to get out of the way. But before we had a chance to gather ourselves and our dogs, a guy on an electric bike barreled through the middle of us, sending my little dog flying. I don't know how we got out of the way. He yelled obscenities and cycled off. My little dog survived but was in deep shock and we had to carry her home. We have not been back for a walk along that stop bank and I hate to think what pace that bike was going, but he had no intention of slowing down, didn't give us any warning that he was approaching from behind us until he was right upon us. It was shocking, reckons Annie. Do add your thoughts to that conversation 2101 on text, or you can flick us an email, checkpoint@rnz.co.nz. Wellingtonians will be looking up this week to catch the only Australasian film festival projected on a 360-degree planetarium dome. The Dome Under Film Festival, or DUF, will be making its New Zealand debut this week at Wellington's planetarium Space Place. Crystal Gibbons reports.
15: Gazing up from their seats in the planetarium, this week visitors won't just see stars and planets, but a whole different kind of universe. The DUF comes from the Melbourne Planetarium, where it has been running for 6 years. This year's Space Place is screening the best of the fest, with 8 award-winning or highly commended films selected from this year's Melbourne Festival. Experience Wellington Public Programs Manager Naomi Murgatroyd says when they were given the opportunity to take part here, they jumped on it.
16: All of the films for DUF have been created, especially for screening in planetariums in 360-degree view, which is totally unique. You can't experience it anywhere else other than in a planetarium, and certainly we're the only one in Wellington.
15: She's optimistic Wellingtonians will embrace the concept.
16: I think it's going to go absolutely gangbusters. Wellington, you know, we're such a city of cinephiles. We love film and we love everything about it. So I think it's going to sell out pretty quickly.
15: But despite its planetarium setting, these films aren't just about space.
16: Honestly, it's anything and everything. Each one is so unique. I'm really excited. There's one about Mount Everest, which you probably wouldn't think would be what you'd see in a planetarium, but that's what makes the festival so one of a kind.
15: RNZ spoke to a few film buffs to find out what they were most excited about.
17: Not really the space-orientated films, but let's say more dramatic films like maybe Rift, Scenes from a Forest. Yeah, the ones that are not really space-orientated because I want to see how that medium translates onto a 360 screen like this one. So yeah, that's the most interesting thing.
18: Secrets from a Forest has my heart. I'm a bit of a music nerd as well, so the violin involved in that is so iconic. I'm really excited to see that combination in action.
19: I'm really looking forward to seeing Space Explorers because I love science fiction and I love documentary. It's kind of both. To see the real world astronauts in their own environment is going to be really fascinating.
15: That's Flavia Wilson, who was also impressed by the technical expertise involved.
19: I used to work in film, so the translation of instead of just being flat but being round, like the complexity of that's amazing. So a huge credit to the filmmakers who put these together.
15: The festival ran from Thursday to Saturday this week.
1: And that report was from Crystal Gibbons. It is 20 to 5 now. Kia mo tonu mai. Do stay with us. You're listening to Checkpoint on RNZ National. If you'd like to get in touch about anything you've heard on the program, you can text us on 2101 Humai or Whakaaro. We would love to hear from you. The email address, checkpoint@rnz.co.nz. Very polarising, it appears, the issue of high-speed e-bikes. Do keep your thoughts coming. How do we all coexist on the road? And what should we do about them? Let us know. Right now, it is time for the news headlines. Anaya Susana, mena pitipiti kōrero.
11: Kia ora, Lisa. The man who murdered a woman on an Auckland bus, stabbing her approximately 20 times, has been sentenced to life in prison in the High Court at Auckland with a minimum non-parole period of 12 years. Carl Leona attacked Bernice Louise Mary Church in October 2024 while on the number 74 service in Onehunga. He had admitted murder as well as a separate strangulation for which he received 12 months to be served concurrently. Donald Trump has lashed out at media coverage of the US war against Iran, branding it virtual treason to say Iranians are doing well militarily. The US president's social media post came after the New York Times reported Iran retained two-thirds of its missile stockpile. A former priest who admitted sexually abusing four boys at Christchurch's St Bede's College between 1996 and 2000 has been jailed for 7 years and 8 months. Judge Jane Farish told Christchurch District Court that Rowan Donoghue had a unique position of moral authority and his offending was grossly abusive behaviour. Donoghue's lawyer told the court Donoghue had acknowledged his wrongdoing and was profoundly sorry. And hundreds of critically threatened Craspedia argentea seedlings are being planted at Maha Kakatia Scientific Reserve near Cromwell this week. There were previously only two known plants in the wild, but using a handful of seeds, Dunedin Botanic Garden staff have helped to grow more than 250 seedlings. They hope the plants will eventually begin reproducing naturally. Met Service short forecast at midnight tomorrow. Northland and Coromandel partly cloudy. Showers about Northland clearing tomorrow morning, returning for a time tomorrow night. Auckland to Waitomo, Bay of Plenty, Taupo and Taumaranui mainly fine. Some cloud for Bay of Plenty tomorrow. Taranaki to Kapiti and Taihape partly cloudy. Isolated showers about South Taranaki this evening and overnight. Gisborne to Wairarapa and Wellington cloudy. A few showers clearing Wellington tomorrow afternoon. Nelson and Buller to Fiordland fine. Marlborough, Canterbury and Otago excluding Clutha cloudy. Isolated showers about Banks Peninsula and the Kaikoura Coast until tomorrow morning. Cloud increasing everywhere tomorrow night. Clutha and Southland cloudy. Isolated showers becoming confined to the coast and Stewart Island this evening. Chatham Islands cloudy. A few showers clearing tomorrow afternoon. RNZ National 17 minutes to 5. You're with Checkpoint and Lisa Owen.
1: Nga mihi e ho, Bella. Craig is back to update us on the traffic situation, Bella.
12: Kia ora, Lisa. Well, in Hawke's Bay, a truck has rolled on State Highway 50 west of the State Highway 2 Pākōwhai roundabout. So do expect some delays and prepare for a detour. And looking to Auckland, traffic's building across the motorways if you're leaving the city centre. On the northwestern, the travel time is 40 minutes to Te Atatū. On the northern, 50 minutes to Silverdale, and on the southern, over an hour and 15 minutes to Papakura. To Wellington, it's heavy heading north on Ridderford Street, from Constable Street to the Basin Reserve, and on State Highway 2, it's slow northbound at Melling and from the Haywards Interchange through to Upper Hutt. And any other traffic tips, you can text us at 2101.
1: Thank you, Bella Craig there with traffic. Christopher Luxon has jumped into the immigration debate, promising a careful approach, putting social cohesion ahead of business profit. It has already prompted scepticism from his coalition partner, New Zealand First, which says the India free trade deal suggests otherwise. The Prime Minister made the comments in a speech to business leaders in Auckland this morning, also signalling a tighter than expected budget to land in 2 weeks' time. Joining us now is our Deputy Political Editor, Craig McCulloch. Okay, Craig, what did you make of the speech?
20: Evening, Lisa. This was billed as your usual pre-budget speech. It was not your typical pre-budget fare, though. It was much broader than that, much more along the lines of what we usually hear from Christopher Luxon when he is overseas. So we're talking quite a high-level sort of sweeping speech about New Zealand's place in the world. There was a peculiar emphasis on immigration in there, which did stand out to me, partly because it's not what you'd usually hear in a speech like this, but I think also just because of the wider conversation going on at the moment, pre-election, some of the recent announcements we've seen from ACT, New Zealand First, this felt a little bit like National was wading in to ensure that it also had its say here, signalling perhaps a tighter approach than we've seen under previous National governments. For one, Christopher Luxon said that some European politicians, he pointed overseas, he said that some of them did not listen to their voters' preferences on migration and that drove political division and fracturing. There were some signs, he said, that immigration was becoming a growing issue here as well. Have a listen.
21: It's an issue we'll watch closely, and you should expect to see careful policy on immigration from National as we get closer to the election. And my message to the business community is that the truth is that when it comes to immigration, when faced with a choice between social cohesion and stability and your bottom line, I'll choose the former every single time.
20: So you can hear that there, National clearly alert to some concerns out there in the public among the electorate around immigration. It's created a little bit of a stir back here at Parliament. On the one side, you've got Labour and the Greens saying this is National jumping onto that anti-migrant bandwagon along with its coalition partners, while on the other side, you have Winston Peters, New Zealand First, of course, responding with a sort of scoffing disbelief, really, saying how can the Prime Minister claim that he's putting social cohesion first when at the same time he's signing up to the India free trade deal. Of course, Winston Peters opposes that. He says that will bring in too many migrants. We had Christopher Luxon respond to that in kind and say that the whole debate around the FTA has become perverted by fears of mass migration not founded in truth. So immigration has really become a flashpoint in this pre-budget speech.
1: And what did we learn about the budget itself, the guts of it, Craig?
20: The budget part of the pre-budget speech, yes. This is the key number to remember out of this speech, I think, is $2.1 billion. $2.1 billion, that is the government's net operating package. Or in other words, that is the amount of new money that the government will be putting into new initiatives, new programs. Now, what does that mean? Is that too much, too little? That's the debate that's been playing out here at Parliament. And to help put it into context for you, $2.1 billion. It's about $300 million less than the government had signalled. It is still quite a bit more, though, than we saw in last year's budget. Last year, we were talking about $1.3 billion. So the government has given itself a little bit more breathing room than it did last year. Now, that's partly to respond to this fuel crisis, also no doubt because it is an election year, it doesn't want to be quite so tight. Now, I do say it's a little bit more breathing room because it really is only a little bit. A big chunk of that money is already going to be eaten up by inflation. Some of it will have already been announced. We know the cost of living support through Working for Families that was announced recently, for example, that will come out of that pool of money. It also means we're going to see some hefty cuts somewhere else, no doubt, in terms of trying to find money elsewhere. We've already seen the fees freeze scheme scrapped, for example. So really going to see quite a tight budget this year. Once again, $2.1 billion for the allowance. If you compare it to the previous Labour government, which Nicola Willis is very keen to do, Labour hit $5.9 billion in 2022. So this is coming in a lot lower than that. And whether that's good or bad, that depends on who you talk to. For example, ACT and the Taxpayers Union, they want it to be much lower. David Seymour today said that if it was up to him, he'd prefer it to be less than zero. But of course, he's just one part of this government. On the other side, you've got the Greens. They're saying it's far too low. This amounts to austerity in their view. And I should say on the flip side of all of this, a little bit different, but capital spending, so that's spending on infrastructure, that's actually going to be more than planned. The government's put aside $5.7 billion it was going to be $3.5 billion. Apologies for all the numbers. But I think what that means is we can expect some hefty announcements to come in the infrastructure space.
1: And in other news, whispers, chatter, Craig, about KiwiBank. What is the chatter, please?
20: This is one of those debates that surfaces every now and then. It has bubbled up again today because this time Simeon Brown, he's state-owned enterprises minister, he has sent a letter of expectations to KiwiBank, to KiwiBank's bosses. There is a line in that letter which has caught some people's attentions, and it says, "We expect KiwiBank to undertake work on alternative growth scenarios along with the capital required for these." So in other words, the government wants KiwiBank to bulk up a bit. It wants it to be a bit heftier in order to take on the big four Aussie banks. And there are basically two ways it can do that, right? One way is for the government to pump some funds in. That's not going to happen because of the fiscal constraints. So the only other option really is that KiwiBank is able to raise those funds through the private sector. Now, the government sniffed around that a bit last year, didn't really get much interest from local investors here in New Zealand. So another option, which has been mused about, would be to allow KiwiBank to list on the stock exchange. Effectively, we're talking here about partial privatisation. Now, National does not like it to be called that. They prefer to focus on the outcome of that being that bigger, stronger KiwiBank rather than the means and how to get there. But that's what we're talking about. I will say, very early days at the moment, the government has said there will be no changes this term. Anything would come after the election. National has promised to have a KiwiBank policy this campaign, so they're going to campaign on something in this space and build a mandate. Then they would have to get anything past Winston Peters in New Zealand First, who today said they would never entertain a partial sale of KiwiBank. So still quite a long way to go on this all yet.
1: Thank you, Craig. That is Craig McCulloch, our deputy political editor there. It is 10 to 5 now. Kia mo tonu mai. Do stay with us. You're listening to Checkpoint on RNZ National. A proposal to run a floating sauna in a popular Te Ano reserve has run out of steam for now. The plan was for people to sweat it out on a floating pontoon on Lake Henry with the option to finish with a cold plunge. Floating Sauna Limited had already been granted resource consent for the proposal. Today was about considering submissions for and against the idea. Tess Brunton has more.
0: Ivan Wilson Park is an oasis of calm, with a fishing lake for children amidst the bustling tourist town of Te Ano.
6: We really appreciate to have one space in town that is not commercialised, that is not predominantly for tourism.
0: Diana Zadrovitz and other locals are fighting to keep it that way, rejecting a proposal by a businessman to plonk a floating sauna in the middle of the fishing lake.
6: It's just the place you can go and just walk and have quiet and peace. And it's just incredible. You know, there's this little lake in the middle that's like the jewel in it.
0: Out of the 210 submissions to the Southland District Council on the proposal, 170 were against it. And councillors considered those point of views today, with Councillor Matt Wilson saying residents had ensured their voices were heard.
22: Lake Henry is only this big. There's three public platforms, and one out of three of them would be commercialised. So that sentiment from the submissions, I think, really does need a stand.
0: He says many didn't want to see a business on a lake they treasured.
22: The acknowledgement that Te Anau's got a strong tourism economy, but the park was cited as a space where locals could step away from the commercial tourism and go to a local space that wasn't commercialised.
0: Councillor Jaspreet Bolparai agrees.
23: Multiple people said that the jetty is the first place we head to when we visit the park.
0: The applicant wanted to use water from the lake as part of the sauna, but insisted doing so wouldn't impact water quality. Councillor Philip Dobson disagreed.
24: I've spent a lot of time in saunas, and I can assure you that there is a lot of stuff that comes out of there that is not just the water that went into it.
0: A resource consent for the saunas has already been granted, but Councillor Don Byers says the community's environmental concerns still had to be addressed.
25: Heating saunas to accommodate 160-something people, I would have thought that on balance that there is going to be an effect of smoke in that park. I don't see how you can rule that out.
0: When it came to decision time, not one councillor backed the proposal, and it was declined. Diana Zadrovitz says it was the right call to make.
6: I think it was never a question whether the community supported the sauna project. It was just not the right location for it. And I think I was really impressed with the robustness of the discussion that was held by the council. It was a very thorough and long discussion about it.
0: A floating sauna on Lake Henry might be off the cards, but some locals are hoping the idea won't lose steam. It'll just find somewhere else to go.
1: And that report was from Tess Brunton. For the past 20 years, Annette Hall has been the voice of a vital maritime radio service, checking in on fishermen, providing forecasts and coordinating rescues. For those on the water in the far north, she's seen as something of a guardian angel. At 6pm tonight, however, the long-serving volunteer with an infectious laugh will hang up her handpiece for the last time and the channel will fall silent. Reporter Peter de Graaf has more.
3: How was your day, Wayne? Over.
4: Not too bad. We're back inside the harbour now. Thank you again for your watch and yeah, good luck on your next adventures.
3: Thank you very much. I'm glad you had a great morning. Far North clear.
5: That's Annette Hall of Far North Radio and Sea Rescue, checking in with a fisherman returning from a day on the water. For two decades, boaties have heard her voice as they leave port, when they return, when they tune into the marine forecast, and when something goes wrong at sea. She operates from her cottage above Cable Bay, working unpaid every morning, evening, weekend, and holiday. There's even a radio next to her bed, so she can be roused at any time of night. So how did a former publican with no maritime background end up with this role?
3: Well, I could tell you I've got very bad sea legs and can't go fishing, but I love it. And it's a community thing, you know. I mean, we're a seafaring nation and people love to fish. We deserve to be able to go out and get a feed, and it's very, very social.
5: But the truth is, she used to live next door to Far North Radio stalwarts Maureen and Malcolm McMillan and started doing the odd evening shift so they could have some time off.
3: One afternoon, Maureen said to me, she said, well, you know, you're very good at talking a lot. Let me show you the radio. And I said, oh, okay, you know, how hard could this be?
5: When Maureen died of motor neurone disease, Ms. Hall agreed to take over for a wee while.
3: And I came home from work and there was all their radio equipment on my dining table. So I said, okay, let's just do it for a few months and we'll take it from there.
5: She stuck at it for a little longer than expected.
3: It's longer than 4 months anyway. Way longer than 4 months. But it's been fun.
5: Commercial fisherman Nat Davey says Ms. Hall will be sorely missed.
7: Over the last good 20 years, I would say, Annette's been sort of like a mum to the fishermen out there. She's kept a great eye on us, and if for some reason we haven't called up in the evenings or something like that, she'll always check in to make sure we're all fine. It's pretty selfless, really. She just gets in there and does it.
5: That's echoed by charter skipper Ethan Bryant, speaking by satellite from the remote Three Kings Islands.
8: We look at her as our guardian angel. She's one of the only people that looks out for us out here. Between 7:30 and 8 o'clock every single morning, without fail, you hear that sweet voice come on the radio. No matter how rough or rainy or sunny or whatever it is, you always feel comfortable. And that little 30-second chat means a lot every morning and every afternoon, you know.
5: Mr. Bryant says she knows where everyone is at all times, which can be life-saving for boaties operating far beyond the reach of Coast Guard.
8: I know she looks at us as the boys that she looks after. It's definitely a big help knowing that somebody's looking over you and knows exactly where your nearest help is.
5: So why is Ms. Hall hanging up the handpiece now?
3: It's just natural attrition, really. You know, we've all got older and you need to go on and do other things. My daughter's just moved up here from the South Island. I'd like to spend some time with her. And also, I'm actually quite old, believe it or not. A young 75 in 2 weeks.
5: But will she miss being the voice of Far North Radio?
3: I don't know, to be fair. You know, I've got lots of cricket matches to catch up on. As you do. I'm sure I will. But, I mean, it's not as if I'm going anywhere, so I'll be able to meet people that I've spoken to over the years that think I'm lovely. That could be the trick.
5: Coast Guard New Zealand says it plans to set up a replacement maritime radio service.
9: 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In a few moments' time, we open on 13690 kHz in the 22-metre band. Once again, retune now to 13690 kHz in the 22-metre band. We can also be heard online at rnzi.com.

0: RNZ News at 5. Kia ora ko Susana Leata with DNA. The Prime Minister has put immigration firmly on the agenda ahead of the election, saying National will put forward careful policy and warning the wrong settings would only stoke the politics of division seen abroad. Christopher Luxon has told a business audience that when it comes to immigration, he'll pick social cohesion and stability over their bottom lines. Here's political reporter Giles Dexter.
1: The Prime Minister said immigration now seems to be an emerging political issue in New Zealand. But Labour leader Chris Hipkins says it's the government that's made it an issue, and migrants are not to blame for the country's economic position. Christopher Luxon's coalition partner Winston Peters is questioning how National can bring forward careful immigration policy while also signing New Zealand up to the free trade agreement with India. Mr. Luxon says the immigration provisions in the agreement are robust and targeted at workforce shortages.
0: The man who murdered a woman on an Auckland bus, stabbing her approximately 20 times, has been sentenced to life in prison in the High Court at Auckland. Kyle Leona will spend at least 12 years behind bars after admitting killing Bernice Louise Merrychurch in October 2024 on a bus in the suburb of Onehunga. Before the sentence was handed down, members of Ms. Merrychurch's family told the court of their loss. One of her daughters, Joanne, said she now lived in constant fear. Another family member said he forgave Leona. A former priest who sexually abused four boys at St Bede's College in Christchurch more than two decades ago has been jailed for 7 years and 8 months. Rowan Donoghue had earlier admitted sexually abusing four boys between 1996 and 2000. During sentencing today, Crown Prosecutor Courtney Martin told the Christchurch District Court his victims were highly vulnerable and the offending grossly abusive. His lawyer, Joshua Lucas, said Donoghue knew the offending had a powerful and traumatic impact on the victims and he needs to be held accountable. There's a call for the government to conduct an independent review of Invercargill's Awanui Labs after doctors twice missed signs a woman had cancer. The lab failed to detect the 74-year-old retired nurse had stomach cancer despite analysing multiple biopsies with cancer cells present. It meant her treatment was delayed and she died a year later. Patient Voice Aotearoa is now calling for an urgent, wide-ranging review of histology testing from 2021 to 2023. Chair Malcolm Maholland says that would give patients certainty that the diagnoses they were given were correct. And you can hear more from Malcolm Maholland coming up on Checkpoint. The government has confirmed for the first time that New Zealand officials have been in direct contact with US officials over the case of a New Zealander in immigration detention. Everly Weihongi, who holds a US green card, was detained last month upon re-entering the US after a holiday in New Zealand. Lucy Xia has more.
2: Ms. Weihongi's lawyer, Mark Christopher, says she was detained over a decade-old conviction for marijuana possession. He says ICE has received a huge increase in funding for detaining migrants, which has allowed it to pursue people with minor previous convictions. The Foreign Minister's Office says a consular team has been in contact with ICE officials to clarify exactly what she's been charged with. Ms. Wahongi was moved at the weekend from a detention camp in California to one in Arizona.
0: The AA is calling for stronger rules for high-powered electric bikes and scooters. Principal Policy Advisor Terry Collins told Checkpoint the current rules aren't fit for purpose. He says e-bikes are technically limited to 300 watts, but he's seen some on the market at 9,000 watts. Mr. Collins says police can't tell at a glance which bikes are over the limit. He says e-bikes and scooters will only get faster and the government needs to set stricter rules before more accidents happen. British Prime Minister Keir Starmer continues to defy calls to resign. More than 85 MPs are now calling for him to step down, but over 100 others have backed him. His deputy David Lammy is urging MPs to step back, take a breath, and not trigger a leadership battle.
3: It's been 24 hours now, and nobody has come forward to put themselves forward in the processes that exist in the party. No one seems to have the names to stand up against Keir Starmer.
0: David Lammy says those calling for the Prime Minister to resign should

0: evenings or something like that. She'll always check in to make sure we're all fine. It's pretty selfless, really. She just gets in there and does it.
1: Coast Guard says it's working on a replacement maritime radio service for the northernmost part of the country. To sport, the Wellington Phoenix women are on their way to Melbourne for Saturday's A-League Grand Final with a warning from their coach Bev Priestman. The Phoenix play Melbourne City after winning an extra time semi-final against Brisbane Roar on Sunday, and Priestman wants to make sure their energy is up for the season finale.
2: We've just got to be careful that the last game doesn't become our final, right? And we've got a final in front of us. I think you have such a high that if you're not careful that you go into that game and your energy's gone.
1: Crusaders winger Curtis McDonald is facing a four-week suspension for dangerous play. McDonald got a red card for his challenge on the Blues' Stephen Perofeta in the second half of last week's match in Christchurch. The Judicial Committee reduced McDonald's ban down from 8 weeks, but he will miss the remainder of the Super Rugby Pacific round robin. Former Silver Ferns captain Gina Crampton will join the Tactics in the ANZ Premiership on a two-week contract as injury cover. The mid-quarter recently finished her temporary contract with the New South Wales Swifts in Australia's Suncorp Super Netball competition. And the White Ferns can level the one-day cricket series with England with a victory in Northampton overnight. New Zealand lost the first game of the three-match series by one wicket. Maddie Green says they can learn from the first match.
3: For some of our players, it's the first time playing outside of New Zealand in different conditions. So for those sort of players, it's just trying to adapt and learn really quickly and what they might do better next time.
1: The game begins at midnight. That's the news.
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1: Now the short forecast from Met Service to midnight tomorrow. Northland and Coromandel, partly cloudy. A few showers about Northland. Clearing tomorrow morning, returning for a time tomorrow night. Auckland to Waitomo, Bay of Plenty, Taupo and Taumarunui. Mainly fine, some cloud for Bay of Plenty tomorrow. Taranaki to Kapiti, including Tai, Hapi, partly cloudy. Isolated showers about South Taranaki this evening and overnight. Gisborne to Wairarapa and Wellington, cloudy. A few showers, clearing Wellington tomorrow afternoon. Nelson and Bulletu, Fiordland, fine. Marlborough, Canterbury and Otago, excluding Clutha, partly cloudy. Isolated showers about Banks Peninsula and the Kaikoura coast until tomorrow morning. Cloud increasing everywhere tomorrow night. Clutha and Southland, partly cloudy. Isolated showers becoming confined to the coast and Stewart Island this evening. And Chatham Islands, cloudy periods, a few showers, clearing tomorrow afternoon. RNZ National, 8 minutes past five. You're with Checkpoint and Lisa Owen.
9: Kia ora rā, e hoa, no mai, haere mai. This is Checkpoint, called Lisa Owen, tēnei. A call tonight for a full independent review of a privately owned Southland lab service after doctors twice missed signs a woman had cancer, delaying her treatment. She died a year later. Awanui Labs failed to detect that the 74-year-old retired nurse had stomach cancer despite analysing biopsies with cancer cells present. The lab is privately owned but is contracted by Health New Zealand to provide medical, laboratory and pathology services. The retired nurse was referred to Southland Hospital by her GP for recurrent gastrointestinal bleeding in 2021, and she had a number of tests. A Health and Disability Commission report released last month found Awanui Labs did not ensure reasonable care and skill in providing services to the patient. Now, advocacy group Patient Voice Aotearoa wants an urgent, wide-ranging review of the lab service. Its chair, Malcolm Mulholland, joins us now. Kia ora, Malcolm.
10: Kia ora, Lisa.
9: Why does there need to be a full independent review?
10: Because Awanui did not disclose to the Health and Disability Commissioner who looked into that case that they had effectively stopped providing histology service out of Invercargill. I believe that if that knowledge had have come to light, then it could have been that the Health and Disability Commissioner recommend that a wider look be taken at the practices of the lab.
9: Awanui has told us in a statement that the Health and Disability Commissioner was aware that the report

0: auditing, meaning the pathology assessment, was undertaken through Awanui Dunedin, and this formed part of the context in the investigation. So they say very clearly that they informed the Health and Disability Commission of the fact that pathologists in Dunedin were analysing these samples.
1: Well, it goes contrary to my understanding, which is that they weren't aware that that service had been stopped in Invercargill. And I think given some of the concerns from pathologists around what the implications of that are, it would be wise for the Health and Disability Commissioner to take a wider look at the practice that was going on down in Southland.
0: What are the concerns being reported to you, Malcolm?
1: Well, they are that it's a suboptimal service. I won't get into the nitty-gritty of the science. I'll leave that to a pathologist. But my understanding is that in order to get the best results, you are best to conduct the biopsies where you are and then to subsequently, at that very place, have the pathology undertaken, as opposed to transporting it off-site to another lab that might be two and a half hours up the road.
0: What about workloads?
1: Yeah, that's a massive concern. Certainly heard from a number of pathologists on that front that they are extremely concerned about their high workload. And some have attributed the mistakes that were made in that particular case towards having a high workload.
0: Again, Malcolm, Awanui Labs says staffing levels and clinical capacity was maintained at appropriate levels to support service delivery during this period, referring to the period that these tests were sent to Dunedin. And they go on to say Awanui continuously monitors workloads, staffing and service demand across its network to ensure safe and timely diagnostic services for patients. So basically, they deny there's any issue with staffing within its services.
1: Well, I'm not surprised they would say that, but I think they need to take a look in the mirror and actually listen to their own pathologists who tell me, to the contrary, that that is not the case, that they are under extreme pressure to deliver. One of the things that we haven't heard Awanui declare is what is their FTE. They hide behind commercial sensitivity as a reason not to disclose that.
0: So how many full-time staff? Sorry to interrupt, Malcolm. You're saying they don't give out details about how many full-time staff they have?
1: That's what I've been told.
0: Okay. So what do you want to happen specifically? Because over how many years do you want them to go back and look at individual cases?
1: Yeah, so we want to look at that period from 2021 to 2023. And we want to look at that period because that's, as we understand at the time, that no services were available in Invercargill for Southland patients. And I think there are a number of ways in which that could happen. It could be, for example, that they just take a sample, perhaps for a month, as opposed to looking at that entire duration. And that might be a quicker way of just checking that the tests that were done were given the correct diagnoses.
0: How much confidence do you have in the service without a review of that depth?
1: Yeah, I don't have a lot of faith, I must say. You know, it's a matter of public record that Awanui have had a couple of years where they've been $1 million in the red, I think $30 million from memory. We're not sure what the financial result for this year will be. There's nothing to expect that there'll be anything different. And so you look at that from a distance and you look at it and you go, well, is this just a case of cutting too many corners in the interest of profit? And as a result, patients are being harmed in the process.
0: Have you taken your concerns to the minister?
1: Not directly, no, but I do intend to do that.
0: Appreciate your time, Malcolm. That is Malcolm Mulholland from Patient Voice Aotearoa calling for an independent review of Awanui Labs. This is after doctors didn't pick up on signs that a woman had cancer. And we have had a response from Awanui Labs, which confirms the patient's tests were sent to Dunedin. It says that has been in place for Southland since 2020, and the Health and Disability Commissioner was aware of this during the course of its investigation. And the company says there were appropriate levels of staffing, support and oversight in Dunedin at the time. Awanui does not accept that patient safety was compromised due to workload pressures or staffing levels. It says it's continuously monitoring workloads, staffing and service demand across its network to ensure safe and timely diagnostic services for patients. And Awanui's pathology services are overseen by International Accreditation New Zealand, and it adheres to Royal College of Pathologists of Australasia standards. So that statement from Awanui Labs in response to the call for an independent review of its services. It is 15 minutes after 5 now. Kia mo tonu mai. Do stay with us. 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Just a warning that the following story contains content that you might find confronting. The mother of a 16-week-old Canterbury baby that died from catastrophic head injuries in 2014 has denied any involvement in the infant's death. Sol Tarani's skull was fractured in two places and he was bleeding in one eye and across a large area of his brain. Police say Sol's fatal injuries must have been caused by either his mother, Storm Tarani, or her then-partner, Tony Farmer. Timothy Brown was in the coroner's court today as Ms. Tarani gave evidence.
2: Before Storm Tarani took the stand, Coroner Ian Telford advised her of the privilege against self-incrimination.
3: If your answer to a question may incriminate you, you do not have to answer that question.
2: Ms. Tierney did not invoke that privilege during her evidence. How baby Sol Tierney died is largely known and accepted. The catastrophic head injuries he suffered sometime on the morning of August the 30th, 2014, have been described as non-survivable by clinicians. However, who inflicted those injuries remains a mystery 12 years on. Ms. Tierney's lawyer, Alistair Davis, asked his client how she felt about her son.
4: Sol is everything to me. My kids are absolutely everything to me, Sol particularly. Sol made me realise why I was put on this earth, and that was to be a mum.
3: Clearly loved him.
4: With everything I have.
2: The court heard Sol was conceived following a one-night stand with a worker on the farm Ms. Tierney's sister and brother-in-law managed, and where Ms. Tierney also worked at the time. She was only 21. The lawyer assisting the coroner, Jamie O'Sullivan, asked if she held any resentment towards her child.
5: You agree that you missed your old life?
4: I agree that I would have missed parts of it 100%.
5: You missed that freedom of being able to go out and see your friends when you felt like it, go drinking and all of that.
4: I would have missed parts of that, so I had to apologise, and that means I agree with parts of that statement, yes.
2: The court heard earlier this week that Ms. Tierney had once chucked her son onto a bed, then called her sister in tears. She says it's been mischaracterised.
4: It was not chucked. I mean it when I say I was so careful with Sol. I'm over the top. So when I've put him down, it was firmer than I would have put him down every other single time.
2: Ms. Tierney's lawyer asked her if she had ever taken her frustrations out on Sol.
3: Times where you got your frustrations on him?
4: Not once.
3: Times where you injured him?
4: Not once.
2: He then asked her explicitly about Sol's death.
3: Put this to you. Did you have anything to do with Sol's death?
4: No, I did not.
2: Sol woke up about 3 o'clock on the morning he was injured and was unsettled. Ms. Tierney says after more than 3 hours of trying to settle her son, she called Healthline. Ms. O'Sullivan asked if that was because she had already inflicted the fatal injuries.
5: Did you already know that Sol had been injured?
4: No. No.
5: Is the reason that you wanted to take him to the hospital that you had put him down a bit too hard?
4: No.
2: Ms. Tierney says she stepped outside to call Healthline. She says Sol was conscious and Tony Farmer was holding the baby.
4: He looked really worried. He's handed him to me, and as he's handing him to me, Sol's arms have gone completely limp. He was completely limp when he handed him back to me.
2: Storm Tierney told the court Sol didn't like Mr. Farmer, and she had not liked how he held the child throughout their relationship. She says she was considering leaving him around the time of Sol's death. Tony Farmer will give evidence tomorrow.
0: And that report was from Timothy Brown. It is 20 past 5 now, and you're listening to Checkpoint on RNZ National. 21019 text if you'd like to get in touch about anything you've heard on the program today. It is time for us to get to the news headlines now. Ko Susana anō tēnei.
6: Kia ora, Lisa. The Prime Minister has told an Auckland business audience that when it comes to immigration, he'll pick social cohesion and stability over their bottom lines. Christopher Luxon says National will put forward careful immigration policy, saying the wrong settings would only stoke the politics of division seen abroad. Advocacy group Patient Voice Aotearoa wants an independent review of Southland's privately owned Awanui Labs service after it failed to detect a 74-year-old retired nurse's fatal stomach cancer. Group Chair Malcolm Mulholland told Checkpoint there are concerns around the lab's workload and pressure on staff. Awanui Labs denies there is an issue. The economy faces stronger inflation, higher interest rates and unemployment, and weaker growth, according to a survey for the Reserve Bank. Inflation is expected to hit 3.4% in the year ahead, from 2.59% in the previous survey in March. Antisocial behaviour involving teenagers has led to increased security at a West Auckland train station this afternoon. Auckland Transport says an incident involving a group of young people, some in school uniforms, occurred at the Sturgis Road station car park yesterday afternoon. It says CCTV footage has been shared with police and schools. And a man who admitted breaking into a car and stealing hard drives containing unreleased music by Beyoncé has been sentenced to 2 years in prison. Calvin Evans broke, apparently at random, into a Jeep Wagoneer rented by a choreographer for the singer in Atlanta. The hard drives are still missing. Evans' lawyer told the judge his client was hoping for a future where he can make money legitimately and be part of society like the rest of us. Met Service short forecast at midnight tomorrow. Northland and Coromandel cloudy, a few showers about Northland, clearing tomorrow morning, returning for a time tomorrow night. Auckland to Waitomo, Bay of Plenty, Taupo and Taumarunui. Mainly fine, cloud for Bay of Plenty tomorrow. Taranaki to Kapiti and Taihape, partly cloudy. Isolated showers about South Taranaki this evening and overnight. Gisborne to Wairarapa, also Wellington, cloudy. A few showers, clearing Wellington tomorrow afternoon. Nelson and Buller to Fiordland, fine. Marlborough, Canterbury and Otago, excluding Clutha, partly cloudy. Isolated showers about Banks Peninsula and the Kaikoura Coast until tomorrow morning. Cloud increasing everywhere tomorrow night. Clutha and Southland, partly cloudy. Isolated showers becoming confined to the coast and Stewart Island this evening. And Chatham Islands, cloudy periods, a few showers, clearing tomorrow afternoon. RNZ National, it is 23 minutes past 5. You're with Checkpoint and Lisa Owen.
0: Ngā mihi, e ho, let's check in on traffic around the Motu. Tuila Fuatai is here.
7: In Hawke's Bay, a truck has rolled on State Highway 50 west of the State Highway 2 Pakowhai roundabout. That's causing significant delays on State Highway 2. In Auckland, the motorways are full, so heading away from the city centre, it's 32 minutes to Te Atatū on the northwestern. On the northern, 40 minutes to Silverdale, and on the southern, it's over an hour to Papakura at the moment. And down to Wellington, it's heavy heading north on Riddiford Street from Constable Street to the Basin Reserve, and State Highway 2 is slow northbound at Malling and from the Haywards Interchange to Upper Hutt. Any other traffic news, text us on 2101.
0: Thank you, Tuila. Tuila Fuatai there with your traffic update. Grammy-winning pop star Dua Lipa refuses to be put in a box, or actually anywhere on the box, when it comes to selling TVs. The singer is suing the electronics giant Samsung for $15 million for allegedly using her photo to sell televisions in the US. The pop star's face is plastered across the packaging of Samsung's TVs. Dua Lipa says the company does not have her permission to use her image. Auckland University senior law lecturer Joshua Virage has been following the action and he joins us now. Hi Joshua.
8: Hi there.
0: What's happened so far?
8: Well, Dua Lipa has filed her lawsuit as of last Friday. She's alleging copyright infringement in a photo of her to sell TVs by Samsung, as well as trademark infringement and an infringement of a right we don't have in New Zealand called the right of publicity, which allows you to stop people using your likeness to promote products or advertise. And so Samsung have responded and said that they are they, as far as they're concerned, they have all the authorizations they need to use this image, and they're trying to discuss with her, so they say.
0: So that we can give people a picture of this, imagine a giant TV box. Plastered on the side of it is a photo of a television, and they've basically superimposed Dua Lipa into that. So it looks like she's on their television, right?
8: Yes.
0: Why do they think they have the right to do that?
8: So they've said that they sourced the image from a third-party content provider that displays content on sort of Samsung TVs, and they've said that they were given express assurance by the third party that everything was above board, that there's authorization to use the image. So one of the issues that's likely going to arise in the proceedings is sort of the nature of the contractual terms that were surrounding this image. So, you know, what were the licenses? Were the companies permitted to on-license that to Samsung and other companies, etc.? So that'll likely come out in the proceedings. But at the moment, it's sort of Samsung shifting the blame a little bit.
0: So Dua Lipa's got lots of high-profile brand partnerships and commercial sponsors. Why doesn't Samsung fit in with those?
8: Well, she's just very selective in her brand partnerships, and she makes a big deal of that in the complaint that she's filed with the court. And she wants to have complete autonomy over who uses her name, likeness, etc., and images of her to promote their products. And so she's obviously wanting to cultivate a certain image. And so it may not even be necessarily that she's opposed to the company, but she's opposed to the company using the image without sort of asking her or compensating her for it. That may be part of the issue.
0: I think it's interesting with now social media and images of people circulating all over the show, let alone through an agency. What does this tell New Zealand businesses in terms of branding and using images?
8: Well, it's a good reminder for New Zealand businesses to double check kind of the chain of authorization when it comes to any materials they use in marketing. One example is if you get images from a stock images provider like Getty Images or another provider, and you want to use them for marketing or any other purpose, it's wise to check the terms of use permit you to do that and are not placing you at risk of potential legal action, however small that may be. But that's only under New Zealand law. Obviously, if you're using images of your celebrities from the US or other jurisdictions, then you may open yourself up to action there as well. So it's useful to just check the terms and conditions, something we often skip doing, but is worth doing on occasion.
0: Obviously, there's big bucks involved here. She wants $15 million, but what else does she want? Stop using the image?
8: Pretty much. She wants a permanent injunction to stop using the images. And in fact, $15 million is the sort of baseline. She's actually after further damages. And in the US, the damages awards can be quite extensive. So potentially, you know, more than double that, we don't know for certain. It's possible that this ends in a settlement because Samsung probably doesn't want the publicity and they certainly don't want the exposure of, you know, being hundreds of millions of dollars in arrears, but we have to wait and see. So at the moment, this is all very fresh, but it's a useful reminder, as I said, to just make sure that whenever you use an image, that there's authorization for that.
0: Thank you so much, Joshua. Who knew a single photo on the side of a TV box could be worth so much? That is Joshua Uvaraj, who is a senior law lecturer at Auckland University, talking about this lawsuit involving Dua Lipa and Samsung after they put her face on the side of a TV box. Let's head to sport now. And the Wellington Phoenix women flew to Melbourne today ahead of their first A-League football grand final. Sports reporter Bridget Tunnicliffe caught up with the team at Wellington Airport earlier today, and Bridget joins us now. Have they come down yet from their dramatic semi-final win on Sunday, Bridget?
9: I think just. Brooke Nunn was one of the players we spoke to. She said they've definitely been on cloud nine. That game sort of had everything. They had to overcome that one goal deficit against Brisbane Roar. It was a record crowd in Porirua. It went into extra time. Michaela Woods scoring the winner after missing a couple at the end of regulation time. But coach Bev Priestman says, you know, they don't want that semi-final to be their final. They have to find another level of energy. And Priestman doesn't think that will be a problem for Saturday's final.
0: What are their chances in the final?
9: Well, Melbourne City have the home advantage, and that does count for a lot when it comes to football. On paper, they are favourites, but I wouldn't say not by a country mile. I think the Phoenix have got a lot of belief. They've overcome a lot of odds just to make it this far. In terms of head-to-head this season, Melbourne City have the upper hand. They have enjoyed one-goal wins in their two matchups, but, you know, one-goal wins, not three-goal wins. And Priestman says they're not reading too much into past statistics.
10: I think if I read into every record, we wouldn't be where we were this season. I think we've talked about first, we've talked about breaking records, and that just takes a mindset to be the first, and we've been the first in terms of getting to a grand final from New Zealand. But I think we also have to respect, right? I mean, ultimately, the team we're coming up against have been in the finals a lot. They're a very good side, and we have to respect that turning up. In many ways, we're the underdog. We can turn up and try and swing and get another first.
9: So I think Melbourne City will be hard to beat, but it's not insurmountable.
0: And as the only professional women's football team in New Zealand, how significant is this occasion?
9: It really is. I mean, when you think that the Phoenix women, they entered the A-League 5 years ago, in their first two seasons, the side finished with the wooden spoon. And to be honest, they looked out of their depth at times. There were probably questions swirling back then about did they actually warrant having a place in the A-League. Prior to this season, their highest finish was 7th place. So aside from obviously desperately wanting to win the title on Saturday, they also want to capture hearts and minds. So, you know, Coach Bev Priestman says female football is growing in New Zealand, but they want it to grow more. And Priestman says that has been one of their higher purposes.
10: We want to put women's professional sport, but we want to put women's football in New Zealand on the map. And I think, you know, for a New Zealand team to be competing, beating Australian teams in football, I think that's great. You know, we're flying the flag in that sense. But it's not just about representing Wellington, it is about representing New Zealand. I think to go and do this that we hope to do would be a great feat and really would put New Zealand football on the map.
9: I have to say that Bev Priestman is probably one of the best speakers in New Zealand sport at the moment. She's very eloquent. She's natural. You don't hear some of the usual cliches. Some other sports people in New Zealand could probably take a lesson from Bev Priestman. And Brooke Nunn, one of the players we spoke to today, she said Priestman's motivational team talks are very inspirational. She goes deep, and I would love to be a fly on the wall at half time. So I'm really looking forward to that final on Saturday at 6:15.
0: Thank you, Bridget. Bridget Tunnicliffe there with sport. It is 27 minutes away from 6 now. Kia mo tonu mai. Do stay with us. You're listening to Checkpoint on RNZ National. It is time for the business news now. Ko taku hoa e nai nei ko Nona Pauncier. Nona's joined me in the studio. A Reserve Bank survey indicates inflation expectations are on the rise. What is the latest?
11: Well, this is a survey of 40 business people and professional forecasters, also known as economists, I would say. This is a survey that shows there's a more pessimistic view of the economy, but that isn't particularly surprising. What we're seeing here is inflation expected to hit 3.4% in the year ahead, and that was compared to an earlier forecast expectation of 2.59%. That was a survey that they took in April. The two-year outlook is key, because that's what the Reserve Bank really bases its own forecasts on and when it decides to move. So it's rose to 2.53% from 2.37%. Now, these may not seem like really big number changes, but they do indicate a trend. And there's other pieces of information in the data which indicates that
12: there's a concern that the official cash rate might rise to more than 3% in the coming year, unemployment close to 5.4%, and housing prices stall. None of this is particularly new, but what it does say to the Reserve Bank, if it says anything at all, is it's a bit of comfort that what they're seeing and what they're saying is in line with what others are. So does that mean that we're going to see interest rates fall? No, it doesn't. Do we expect that? We don't expect that to happen. The Reserve Bank has already indicated that there may be a need for interest rates to rise, and this survey seems to support whatever that is.
0: On to small aged care service providers. They seem to still be under pressure, but big operators are doing okay. What are the deets?
12: Yeah, so I had a nice chat with the chief executive of aged care provider Radius Residential Care. They reported a strong full-year result, a net profit up 36%, and revenue growth of 14%. They run 24 aged care facilities. They do have some retirement villas in with that. They're looking to build and or open another one at the end of the month. This is an aged care facility. They're doing really well. They say that they have a resilience to whatever is happening in the housing market, because when you need aged care services, you just need it. You're not waiting for your house to sell. You have to move and you have to be looked after. But for smaller operators, it's a different story. The costs there can't be scaled up like these folks can. I mean, they're looking after 2,000 people in aged care. So there's ability there to scale up. The other thing is, if you're a small operator, you don't have the same ability, I guess, to raise money and then also profits. The costs that you get are the same as everybody else, but you know, you might only have 35 beds, so you've got to absorb it, and it's not the scale is just not there. So the concern about aged care for small communities, small centres, continues.
0: What can you tell us about the markets, please, Nona?
12: Well, we ended down 17 points today. That's the NZX Top 50 to 13,063, which isn't too bad considering all the volatility out there in the markets. The dollar was little changed at 59.4 US cents, 82.1 Australian, 43.9 British pence, 50.6 euro, and Brent crude trading at $106 US dollars a barrel. And, you know, just so in case you didn't know, oil prices have been above 100 US dollars a barrel since late February.
0: Try saying Brent crude fast three times.
12: Brent crude oil fast.
0: Is that like rent crude?
12: It does. Anyway. Brent crude.
0: Yes.
12: Brent crude.
0: Thank you, Nona. Nona Peltier there with Business News. The United States president is continuing his initiative to make Washington, D.C., as he puts it, safe and beautiful. Donald Trump has so far deployed National Guard troops to the Capitol and has destroyed the east wing of the White House to build a ballroom and has retitled several institutions to carry his name. Now he's turned his sights on the Lincoln Memorial Reflecting Pool ahead of the USA's 250th birthday in July. But as the BBC's Madeleine Gerber found out, tourists and locals are conflicted over the $13 million US dollar renovation.
13: Trump is painting this reflecting pool blue.
14: Think of it as a swimming pool. We have a color. It's called American flag blue.
15: It's a reflecting pool, not a swimming pool. And the blue, to me, is going to look like a swimming pool.
16: History does not need to be changed.
17: Seems like a nice idea.
18: As a Washingtonian, I like it.
19: Things I've seen President Trump do look great, so I'm going to trust him.
13: The pool, located in between the Washington Monument and the Lincoln Memorial, is made of granite and was completed in 1923. Its most recent major renovation was finished in 2012. It has long been plagued by structural issues, algae growth, and bird droppings.
14: The water is disgusting looking.
13: The president said the initial bid to take out the granite and replace it with stone would cost around $300 million and take over 3 years to complete. So he came up with another idea to try to finish the repairs before the country's 250th anniversary.
14: I have a guy who's unbelievable at doing swimming pools up the road.
13: He said the job is to clean the granite, grout it, coat it, and paint it blue. It's unclear if these changes will fix the structural issues. Federal law requires companies to bid for contracts for projects like this. But Trump has claimed that this is an emergency situation, which has allowed him to bypass the process and award a no-bid contract.
14: It will cost About $1.5 million.
13: The actual contract was awarded for nearly $7 million, but the current contract listed on the federal government's website says it's closer to $13.1 million.
20: I don't even do that at my own house. When I go for a job, I get at least three bids for a patio or whatever. I don't just go with anybody, because then they're just going to jack the price up just like they did here.
17: Anything, a first rough estimate was kind of a ballpark figure, and then once you start looking at materials and costs and finished product, it's always higher.
16: All this funding and all that should go to our schools, our kids.
19: I'd rather spend the money now and make it look good for my grandkids.
13: This week, the Cultural Landscape Foundation has sued the Trump administration to halt the project, arguing that it violates the National Historic Preservation Act, which requires federal agencies to evaluate the impact of their action to historic sites. But for now, the bright blue work continues.
0: And that report was from the BBC. It is 20 to 6 now, and you're listening to Checkpoint on RNZ National. 21011 on text if you'd like to get in touch about anything you've heard on the programme. Let's get to the news headlines now. Ko Susana Arnold Bene.
6: Kia ora Lisa. The ACT leader says National is following his party's lead in signalling tighter immigration settings. David Seymour says ACT believes migrants must uphold New Zealand's values and contribute to infrastructure costs to make immigration work for New Zealanders. Wellington landlord Matthew Ryan has entered guilty pleas on multiple charges of making and publishing intimate recordings. At the Wellington District Court, he also entered not guilty pleas to charges including threatening to kill and strangulation. His trial is expected later this year or early 2027. The Southland District Council has sunk plans for a floating sauna in a Te Ano reserve after a public backlash. The majority of 200 submissions opposed Floating Sauna Limited's proposal for Lake Henry in the Ivan Wilson Park. Many submitters say they're not against the concept, but they don't want it in that location. The AA says rules for high-powered electric bikes and scooters are not fit for purpose. Its principal policy advisor, Terry Collins, told Checkpoint police can't tell at a glance which bikes are over the rules meant to limit their wattage. He says the government needs to set stricter rules before more accidents happen. And a long-time maritime radio volunteer is logging off for the last time in about 20 minutes. After 20 years as the voice of Far North Radio and Sea Rescue, Annette Hall ran the service day and night from her home at Cable Bay, keeping tabs on boaties, providing forecasts and coordinating rescues. The former publican, who is 74, says she wants to spend more time with family and do a bit of fishing herself. Met Service short forecast to midnight tomorrow. Northland and Coromandel, partly cloudy, a few showers about Northland, clearing tomorrow morning, returning for a time tomorrow night. Auckland to Waitomo, Bay of Plenty, Taupo and Taumarunui, mainly fine, some cloud for Bay of Plenty tomorrow. Taranaki to Kapiti and Taihape, partly cloudy, isolated showers about South Taranaki this evening and overnight. Gisborne to Wairarapa and Wellington, cloudy, a few showers, clearing Wellington tomorrow afternoon. Nelson and Buller to Fiordland, fine. Marlborough, Canterbury and Otago, excluding Clutha, partly cloudy, isolated showers about Banks Peninsula and the Kaikoura Coast until tomorrow morning. Cloud increasing everywhere tomorrow evening. Clutha and Southland partly cloudy, isolated showers becoming confined to the coast and Stewart Island this evening. And Chatham Islands, cloudy periods, a few showers clearing tomorrow afternoon. RNZ National, 17 minutes to 6, you're with Checkpoint and Lisa Owen.
0: 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Time to check back in on traffic with Tuila Fuatai.
7: In Auckland, there's still quite a bit of traffic on the motorways heading away from the city. It's an hour to Drury on the southern. On the northern, it's 27 minutes to Rosedale, and on the northwestern, it's 30 minutes to Lincoln Road. In Hawke's Bay, there's significant delays on State Highway 2 heading north towards the Pakowhai and Lynx Road roundabout. That's due to a truck that rolled this afternoon. And to Christchurch, traffic is crawling on Blenheim Road into Morehouse Avenue. Deans Ave heading north is also heavy, so best to avoid the area if you can. Any other traffic news, text us on 2101.
0: Thanks, Tuila. Tuila Fuatai there with traffic. Let's head to the United Kingdom now. We're joined by our correspondent in London, Grace Thomas. Grace, the British Prime Minister, Sir Keir Starmer, has managed to hang on for another day. What's happening?
1: Kia ora, Lisa. He has weathered the storm so far, but unfortunately it's looking like another tough day for the Prime Minister. Let me fill you in on where we're at the moment. Basically, Keir Starmer's MPs are split down the middle. Now, four Labour ministers have resigned and called for Starmer to step down. They're joining more than 80 Labour backbenchers who have urged the Prime Minister to quit immediately or draw up a timetable to leave. But because they all support different contenders for the leadership, the threshold for a challenge hasn't been met yet. But on the other hand, more than 100 Labour MPs have signed a letter backing Starmer, saying this is no time for a leadership contest. Now, the Deputy Prime Minister, David Lammy, he's thrown his support behind the Prime Minister too. He's urging his Labour colleagues to just take a breath. He's also confirmed that no one has put themselves forward to challenge the Prime Minister. But interestingly, Lisa, first thing this morning, the Prime Minister is meeting with Health Secretary Wes Streeting at Number 10 to discuss the current turbulence in the government. But Wes Streeting has been seen as a frontrunner for the top job for some time now, even before all of this drama began. So it'll be interesting to see what comes of that meeting today. But that meeting comes ahead of an even more important a bit of agenda for the Prime Minister today, the King's Speech, which is where King Charles heads to Westminster from Buckingham Palace with all the pomp and pageantry, and he delivers a speech that sets out the government's planned new laws for the next parliamentary session and beyond. Ironically, this is usually a moment for clarity, a bit of a reset for the government, but of course this time it's amidst a backdrop of basically political chaos, to put it lightly. So it's a stark contrast to its original intent, and Starmer would have been hoping that it would be a bit of a boost for him after those disastrous local election results. Reportedly, Buckingham Palace isn't thrilled about the state of affairs either. According to reporting by Politico, the palace has privately asked whether King Charles should proceed as planned with the ceremonial state opening of Parliament. And it's been reported that sources have said the King's team have made it very clear in conversation with Starmer's officials that they do not want to be any part of the conversation and don't bring them into it. Lisa, I think a lot of people thought that by now we'd potentially have a new Prime Minister. That obviously isn't the case. But the reality is that this could all just drag on until someone decides that they're prepared to challenge the Prime Minister directly. And who knows when that could be.
0: It's all just a little bit awkward. Anyhow, Te Ariki Nui Queenie Nga Wai Hono e Te Pō, the Māori Queen, has met Prince William at Windsor Castle on the Sonu trip to the UK. What more can you tell us?
1: Yeah, so this meeting was the first time a Māori monarch has met a member of the UK's royal family at Windsor Castle, according to Kingitanga spokesperson Rahui Papa, and it's her first meeting with the royal family since she became Queen. Now, in terms of what they talked about, the Kingitanga has said that Te Ariki Nui discussed a range of global topics with Prince William, some of which, you know, they are both very passionate about, including the power of Indigenous knowledge to help solve environmental and social challenges around the world. Now, as you said, Te Ariki Nui is in London this week as part of the 50th anniversary celebrations for the King's Trust, set up by King Charles in 1976. Now, Te Ariki Nui also made it onto the Prince of Wales Instagram with a great photo of her and the Prince at Windsor Castle, where he said it was a pleasure to meet the Queenie.
0: I'm very curious, and it's probably a question that you may not know the answer to. Given that she's a queen and he's, well, only a prince, I wonder who curtsies and who bows. What the protocol is. Very curious.
1: I watched the video of them meeting. They shook hands. There was no curtsying involved.
0: Yeah, because like I say, she's higher up the food chain, I would have thought.
1: Anyway, she is. She's more important than Prince William is, Lisa.
0: Let's move on to Eurovision. Semi-finals have kicked off in Vienna, despite controversy over Israel's participation.
1: That's right. There was definitely a mixed reaction at the semi-finals last night, with Israel's delegate Noam Beton's performance disrupted at the beginning by shouts from the audience of "Stop the genocide." But those members of the audience were later removed by Eurovision security. And despite that, Israel has actually made it through to the final, along with the likes of Croatia, Finland and Belgium. Now, the 70th Eurovision anniversary this year is without five of its competition regulars, Lisa, with Iceland, the Netherlands, Slovenia, Spain, and even seven-time winners, Ireland, all boycotting the event. Israel's presence has sparked controversy since its government began the massive military offensive in Gaza in October 2023, but the European Broadcasting Union has continuously rejected calls to expel Israel. Now, because of this, Vienna is under tight security. There's police from across Austria and Germany deployed there due to planned pro-Palestinian demonstrations and an ongoing high terror threat level. But the semi-finals are set to continue on Thursday with the UK and Australia performing before the final on Saturday.
0: Thank you so much, Grace. That is Grace Thomas, our UK correspondent, joining us live there from London. It is 11 minutes away from 6. Kia mo tonu mai. Do stay with us. You're listening to Checkpoint on RNZ National. Started by the French tyre company, the Michelin Food Guide was launched in France more than a century ago to try and get people to burn more rubber to find the best regional restaurants. Now the guide is headed down under. The New Zealand government forked out $6 million of tourism funding to bring the guide here, with the first New Zealand edition due out next month. Ooh, we'll brace for that. And South Australia has become the first state or territory to be rated across the ditch. The anonymous inspectors are rumoured to already be dining in some of Adelaide's finest eateries, as the ABC's Rachel Mealy reports.
3: South Australians pride themselves on knowing a thing or two about good food.
21: Our food's been brilliant in Adelaide. All our resources are good, the oceans were good, the agriculture's amazing, the wine.
3: And many are thrilled the little red book that makes or breaks restaurants around the world is coming to their state.
22: Oh, that's a bit exciting to have something so unique here.
23: I don't think you can go wrong with having Michelin star reviews, can you?
3: They've got a few recommendations for what the Michelin reviewers should choose on the menu.
22: Oh, Coffin Bay oysters are the best.
21: Oysters, I'll definitely say the oysters.
23: I've been hitting this bakery a little bit, hitting their jalapeno cheese pies.
3: Michelin says its inspectors have already been tasting their way around South Australia. Duncan Veldemoot is an Adelaide-based chef and owner of the restaurant Africola.
24: I think it's extremely exciting. I know the hospo community here is absolutely abuzz and just very grateful that, you know, we can showcase what we do so well in the States, you know, to the prestigious Michelin Guide.
3: He's worked in Michelin star restaurants in London and says he's always been on alert for inspectors.
24: They're completely anonymous, which is fantastic because, you know, it means that you always have to be on your game. It's completely objective reviewing as well, you know, so we're all given a fair go. The process is a bit mysterious. They're not very vocal about how they judge, what their criteria is, you know, how many times they come. You just have to make sure that, you know, consistency is key. I think that's a great thing. You know, you want to be consistent in your business.
3: Michelin typically charges a multi-million dollar fee to review a region. The exact amount South Australia has paid is being kept secret from taxpayers. South Australia's Tourism Minister, Emily Burke, wouldn't be drawn on how much the deal cost.
25: And this is something that South Australia is really proud to back, because as we've seen, it goes beyond the benefits of the plate, it goes beyond the benefits of a restaurant. It is enabling us to create a tourism destination and put us on the world map. And that is what's so significant about this, is it's going to get people coming to South Australia.
3: Margie Osmond is the Chief Executive of the Tourism and Transport Forum. She says South Australia's regions are ripe and ready for more international food-focused travellers.
26: I mean, for international visitors, they're looking for brands they recognise. South Australia is a little foodie gem, so there'll be lots of great news there. And what it will mean is it won't just be in the city. It'll be a regional outcome, so you'll see people making specific trips to visit a particular recommended Michelin restaurant in a regional area. It's great news.
3: Wes Lambert is the chief executive of the Australian Restaurant and Cafe Association.
27: Oh, we're overjoyed, and we're showering as much praise as we can possibly shower on the Premier of South Australia and the Tourism Minister. They have taken the first leap forward. And you know, it has been welcomed by the, you know, the hospitality community. Restaurants all over South Australia want to be reviewed. They want to end up in the guide. You know, they see it as a global endorsement of the amazing produce and protein and service and beverages in South Australia.
3: He says it's money well spent and he's encouraging other states to follow suit.
27: We hope that this serves as a beacon to the other state tourism ministers, tourism bodies, to Tourism Australia and Don Farrell, the tourism minister, that they need to get on the bus. And there's nothing wrong with being second in this race, the second state to come on board, whether that's New South Wales or Victoria or any of the other states and territories. There's no shame in being second this time around because it will just mean that the premium restaurants in your states or in around the country will get that international recognition.
3: South Australians can see which of their restaurants made the list when this year's Michelin Guide is published in October.
0: And that report was from the ABC's Rachel Mealy, and contained in that was something that we love here at Checkpoint, nominative determination. Rachel Mealy talking about food and meals. Perfect. Wallace Chapman is in the studio with us. I bet you're a Michelin star guy.
2: Well, no, but it so happens that I've actually been to one in Tokyo many years ago. Went to an Alain de Castres restaurant. It was simply called, get this, Beige.
0: That's not promising. When you call a restaurant beige,
6: not very appetizing
0: it doesn't give
6: at
0: me
6: all.
0: Good vibes.
2: And it was all beige. And I'll say this. Here's the deal. Michelin star night, it wasn't any better than what you have here. Say your, I don't know, let's say your duck risotto at your Prego's. It just wasn't any better.
0: You're speaking a language I don't understand, duck risotto.
2: You know what I mean?
6: Did you ask for any, you know, Worcester sauce, tomato sauce?
2: Come on now,
6: well,
2: Susanna.
6: Just asking for a friend.
2: Of course not. I was behaving myself that one night.
6: What did you do with your napkin? Just checking. Anyway, I just wanted to recap.
2: Ha, ha, ha, ha, ha. Oh. I tell you what I did do in Beige. I proposed to my wife.
0: In a restaurant called Beige? What? Wow.
6: Well, see, stars obviously spoke to you, right? Those Michelin
2: right.
6: stars gave you stars.
0: You're a loose unit.
2: There we
0: you
2: go.
6: Eleven
2: floors up on a Christmas in Tokyo at Beige.
0: What were you dressed in? Head to toe, tones of brown? Do you remember, even Wallace?
2: I can't remember. All I know, I was extremely nervous because I had the ring in a Unichem bag. and I thought, should I do it? Now's the time. Actually, you know what? I didn't have to do it. I didn't have to do this.
0: You just about bottled it.
2: Yeah, I just about.
6: Talked yourself out of it.
2: And I had an argument on the plane because she said, can I look in your bag? I need a Panadol. I said, there's none. She said, you got a Unichem bag. I said, there's nothing in it. There's nothing in there. She said, and then I said, do not look in there. And then half an hour later, she said, how important is trust to you in a relationship, Wallace? I said,
0: the Unichem bag that was carrying the ring almost caused the breakup.
2: Yeah.
6: 35,000 feet up.
2: Wallace, do you trust me? How important is trust to you in a relationship? I thought, oh my God, I'm over this. Or almost didn't do
6: I'm
2: it.
6: Either this or so, this is over for me.
0: So Wallace took a Unichem bag into a top flight Michelin star restaurant.
6: In Tokyo.
2: It was in the pocket.
0: Beige.
2: It was in the pocket.
0: To propose to his wife.
2: In between course two and three, I thought, now's the time. I took the Unichem bag out.
0: I had dessert just in case it was all over at that point. Anyway, do you want to tell us what's actually on the program today?
2: Do I have
6: Thank
2: time?
6: You,
2: yes, I do.
0: Yes,
2: here we go.
0: I want to hear about the other Wallace.
2: Well, yes, well, this is a gorgeous story. It's a gorgeous story. So we talk about this rescue dog, and the producers pitched this. They said, a lovely dog needs a home quite badly. It's been in captivity, not captivity, but a rescue dog for a while. That dog's name is Wallace.
0: What kind of D-O-G?
2: Fox Terrier. And I said, I've got to get this dog on the show.
6: Oh, you've got to get this dog.
0: I wish they were bringing it into the studio. There would be a stampede.
2: The problem is, if I had the Wallace, the dog, at my house, that would make three Wallaces in the household.
0: Yes.
2: Wallace Senior, Wallace Junior,
6: and Wallace Doggy.
2: Wallace Doggy.
0: I like it, though.
6: So
0: you're searching for a home for Wallace the dog, hoping to help out.
2: Please.
0: Are there any pictures of Wall the dog anywhere?
2: Yes.
0: Get onto that, Wallace.
2: Online.
0: Okay, RNZ online so they can check them out. And we'll hear all about Wallace's temperament. I mean, what are you asking people today, by the way?
2: Jumping in, the big news, of course, today, but aside from that, question of the day came from Steve McCabe on the panel last night. He said, look, cafes in the UK are far more dog-friendlier than here, so should pubs and cafes in this country be more dog-friendly?
0: I think so, but I'm aware that a lot of people don't like dogs, so you need to have a specific space for them. Yeah. So the lovers and the not-so... You know,
6: and dog etiquette, of course.
0: Yes,
6: dog etiquette.
2: There's all that.
0: I think if they're disrupting people who are just going about their general dining and drinking business, then they should leave at that point. But if they've got good manners,
2: quite
0: polarising.
2: Yeah,
0: it is quite polarising.
6: We doggy tucked under the table.
2: Little
0: okay,
2: Wallace.
0: So just a reminder to tune in for Wallace and Wallace tonight.
2: Oh.
0: I don't think it's a problem that three people have the same name.
6: I don't think it's.
0: Hey,
6: question.
0: You works
6: it's an
0: really
6: answer.
0: Well.
2: I ask my wife first, I think, there, Lisa.
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5: World Service with me, Anne Soy in Nairobi and James Cocknell in London.
8: Our top story, President Trump in Beijing for a summit with China's leader, President Xi Jinping. They are expected to discuss trade first and foremost. And the US president has been accompanied by a range of top business executives.
5: And we speak to a Red Cross representative in Tehran. We look at the impact on the city from recent hostilities and a moderate earthquake that has shaken the city overnight.
8: We are also going to hear from Latvia's foreign minister to discuss a European Union decision this week to impose sanctions on Israeli settlers in the occupied West Bank. What could that change? We have sports and business too coming up after this bulletin of the latest world news.
9: BBC News with Moira Alderson. Donald Trump is travelling to Beijing on the first trip to China by US President since he last went there in 2017. The main focus of his talks with Xi Jinping will be the tense trade relationship. Mr. Trump said he would ask Mr. Xi to open up China's economy. The Chinese president is likely to press for an end to US arms sales to Taiwan. Stephen McDonnell is in Beijing.
10: Even though there's a big business delegation accompanying Donald Trump, no one thinks there are going to be huge deals signed. However, if there are some sort of symbolic deals that are inked, that would be encouraging. When it comes to tariffs, I think we just expect that maybe just the detente will continue. China wants to bring up Taiwan because the Chinese government wants the US to not provide armaments at the same level to Taiwan. And I think some people in Taiwan will be worried that Donald Trump could even sell them out on that front if he thought it was in his own interests.
9: Before leaving Washington, Mr. Trump said they would also discuss Iran. The British Prime Minister Keir Starmer is due to hold talks with his health minister Wes Streeting, a potential leadership rival, as he fights efforts to oust him. Dozens of MPs from the governing Labour Party have urged him to quit, and four junior ministers have resigned. But nobody has so far challenged him for the leadership. On Tuesday, his deputy, David Lammy, urged party MPs to step back, take a breath, and not trigger a leadership battle.
11: It's been 24 hours now, and nobody has come forward to put themselves forward in the processes that exist in the party. No one seems to have the names to stand up against Keir Starmer. And for those who are suggesting that he should stand down, they should say which candidate would be better.
9: The chief executive of OpenAI, Sam Altman, has told a court in California he was increasingly unsettled by Elon Musk's demands for control of the company. He also denied Mr. Musk's claim that he broke an agreement to keep it as a non-profit, saying he could not have built OpenAI without attaching it to a for-profit venture. Tens of thousands of Argentinians have marched in Buenos Aires and other cities to protest against budget cuts to universities. Students, teachers and opposition leaders were demanding that the president, Javier Milei, abide by legislation guaranteeing an increase in university funding. Ana Laura Ruggiera represents one of the universities.
12: We had to resort to the courts for the government to comply with the law. And yet, we still have no law. So the entire university system and the entire population are involved, because this is not just about one sector, but about what kind of country we want.
4: BBC News. A coalition of public workers, farmers and indigenous people have blocked nearly 70 roads in Bolivia to protest against the rising cost of living. Some clashed with riot police in the city of El Alto. The protesters are demanding the resignation of President Rodrigo Paz. Israel has qualified for the final of this year's Eurovision Song Contest in Vienna. Chants of Stop the Genocide could be heard as the Israeli singer Noam Betan sang in the first semi-final of the competition. 25 countries will compete in Saturday's final. Two teenage sisters from Gaza have won an environmental award for turning rubble into usable bricks. Tala and Farah Moussa, who live in a tent after their house was bombed last year, mix rubble with binding agents to make blocks for temporary shelters. Farah told the BBC about their invention.
14: What makes them special is that they are low-cost, lightweight. These bricks are more than construction material. They are a way to turn destruction into something useful and helpful again.
4: But Tala explained they're having to start again after losing their original prototype.
15: We have displaced like five times, and the last one we've got lost, like the final brick.

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1: Thank you very much indeed for that news. Hello and welcome to Newsday on the BBC World Service. Coming to you live from Nairobi with Anne Soy and with me, James Cotnell, in London. In the programme today, we're going to find out about President Trump's upcoming visit to China, and we're going to head to Tehran to hear how the war has affected people in Iran.
2: We'll also speak to Latvia's foreign minister on European sanctions on Israeli settlers in the occupied West Bank. And we'd love to hear your thoughts on anything that you hear on the programme. You can send us a WhatsApp or a text message on our usual number, which is +44 77 86 20 50 85. We start this hour in Iran, where a fragile month-long ceasefire is, in the words of US President Donald Trump, on massive life support. Iran sent the US a counter-offer on Sunday outlining its demands to end the war and reopen the Strait of Hormuz, but Mr. Trump rejected it as totally unacceptable. So, what is the situation inside Iran like? I've been speaking to Vincent Kassad, the head of delegation for Iran at the International Committee of the Red Cross in Tehran, and I began by asking about the 4.6 magnitude earthquake reported in the capital overnight.
3: There was an earthquake. Unfortunately, I had a mild sensation of it, and I realized that my water was less. There was less water availability. I think today, after 6 weeks of hostilities, the country suffered really continuous daily strikes during this active period of the conflict. Thankfully, hostilities have paused, but humanitarian impact and consequences are still felt, and some of them for the medium term. So today there is a heavy humanitarian concern in the country.
2: Tell us about that. What are you seeing? What are people saying? What are they most concerned about?
3: So the conflict has led to high casualties first among the population and the families of those persons who were killed. Some of them are still processing their grief. We've seen heart-rending testimony of Iranian Red Crescent rescue workers pulling children out of the rubble, mostly dead. For a number of families today, some of their loved ones remain unaccounted for and they are missing. So these families are contacting us with pressing questions and they are still waiting for answers as to the fate of their loved ones. Mainly, we see an impact on essential services that have been seriously affected. They were already challenged by several years of sanctions. For example, health facilities have been damaged. I have seen a reference hospital for burn victims that was evacuated completely, and there's limited alternative for patients. This was a reference hospital. We've had an incident, for example, one morning the sky went black, the air was barely breathable after the strikes on all depots. All these elements are important because of the interconnectedness of the systems that provide essential services. Rupture in one part, for example, water, will impact functioning of another, like a hospital. So people are mainly in a sense of strong uncertainty. Families are anxious today not only for their safety, but how they will cope in the weeks and months ahead. Today, there's really accumulation of issues. Many have lost their livelihood. There's a report of 2 million Iranians having lost their jobs. The homes have been damaged. Families moved or split to find safer place. Schools and university remain closed. Only online classes are available. Cost of living keeps rising in an already struggling economy. And there's obviously the daily uncertainty on the extension of the ceasefire.
2: You paint a very grim picture there. You talk about that black rain, perhaps that was as a result of that strike on an oil facility. And in terms of healthcare, it was already in crisis, as you say, before the war. So what are people doing now? Because there are those who may have been wounded during the bombardments. What options do they have? What are they doing to cope?
3: The system before the war was impacted by sanctions and probably less strong than it used to be. But there is an effective healthcare system that was in place. What happened is really a weakening of this system by the recent strike. So at the moment, what we are working on is in supporting our main partners, the Iranian Red Crescent Society, and in their role in this system. Their role is mainly as a first responder. They are among the first one when a building collapsed to search for persons in the rubble. They provide first aid and pre-hospital emergency care, and they support Iranians who lost their home to find emergency shelter. But in terms of health, I think what is important now is to replenish the stock and to help the system in place be ready for a potential next escalation. So we are talking about preparedness. And obviously, there's been a limitation of

0: access, but the system is still in place.
1: And how has the war affected your service delivery? What kind of support can you give people? And are you using the ceasefire to perhaps scale up assistance?
0: We are scaling up assistance. Our priority is really we are complementing the existing response through partners in Iran. And we have been able to deliver a significant shipment of basic household item. It was 170 tons of last month. But this week, medical and logistic material are coming in. For example, medical kits to provide emergency healthcare or generators to support mobile rescue teams. And we are working for the next steps that are happening now on consolidating pre-hospital care and medical stocks, supporting forensic authorities with the materials they need for the management of the dead, and machinery for physical rehabilitation services. There's also an important element in our partnership on mental health support for humanitarian workers, as it's been really an issue and a difficult time. A crucial part of our work is happening behind the scene regarding the respect of international humanitarian law, with a direct and confidential dialogue with the parties to the conflict, as we constantly remind them of their obligation under international law. It's really a key element to manage respect for civilians and humanity, and to prepare and to ensure that the recovery will be stronger.
1: Vincent Cassad there, the head of delegation for Iran for the International Committee of the Red Cross.
2: US President Donald Trump is on his way to China to meet his Chinese counterpart Xi Jinping. It is the first visit to China by a US president in nearly a decade, since President Trump was there in 2017, in fact, and comes at a pivotal moment for ties between the world's two largest economies. Executives from some of America's biggest companies are travelling with Mr. Trump, and it will also mark a key test in what is a fragile trade truce between Washington and Beijing. Mr. Trump has also told journalists he would have a long talk about Iran with the Chinese leader. China is trying to quietly step in as a peacemaker with the war between the US and Israel on one hand and Iran on the other, now in its third month, something that's had huge repercussions for the global economy. So let's speak now to Dr. Mabel Lu Miao of the Center for China and Globalization, a think tank often aligned with Chinese government thinking. She joins us now from Beijing. Welcome to the program. How would you characterize China-US relations at the moment?
3: Hello, everyone. I'm so glad to participate in your program. Actually, I'm from a non-governmental think tank, CCG. Actually, I'm in Beijing right now. China-US relations are now at a highly significant historic moment and juncture. We are moving toward a new normal in bilateral ties. Both countries have come to realize that continued confrontation would only lead to mutual assured destruction, which is in no one's interest. Therefore, the two sides must shift to mutual assured construction, working together to toward for common development and global stability. As the world's largest two largest economies, China and the U.S. coordinating with each other will increase global certainty and reduce uncertainty. High-level dialogue are resuming, and both sides are more pragmatic than before. This summit is particularly meaningful because this is President Trump's second visit to Beijing in nearly one decade. The simple, a very simple image of the two presidents shaking hands sends a very powerful message to the world. The two biggest economies are managing their differences responsibly. Their cooperation will help address global crises, including the conflicts in Iran and Ukraine, and bring much needed stability to the world.
2: You talk about managing differences responsibly. Do China's leaders trust President Trump?
3: I think the trust is a building process way. It's a process. We should rebuild the trust under this significant summit.
2: Okay. What would China want out of the summit, do you think, in concrete terms?
3: Mm-hmm. Yeah, I think, you know, China want to, you know, resume a kind of trust as I talked, and including the wider economic issue, tariff, technology, and anything else. We know President Trump go with a long list of those high-level executives of multinational companies from U.S., I think it's a good thing for resume the a kind of economic ties. And also, you know, about China right now, would like to help and support the ceasefire and the political solution in the Ukraine and Russia and Russia war, and especially the Iranian and the American war as well.
2: Yeah.
3: And China has substantial leverage on the war as well.
2: Yeah. So on that specifically, on the war in Iran, what do you see China being able to achieve?
3: Yeah, China's position is very clear and firm and constructive. We oppose the continuation of the war and the strongly support the ceasefire and the political solution. China has already taken active steps in the past 2 months. Chinese foreign minister already held more than 30 meetings with the regional counterparts on phone, a lot of those actions. The Iranian foreign minister visited Beijing recently, and China delivered a very strong message that the war must end. I think China still holds the substantial leverage, like it is the largest trading partner of all Gulf countries and imports about 90% of Iran's petroleum. Both the U.S. and the Iran want to de-escalate, but they need a graceful lender to stay down from the conflict. China can provide that platform. So I think during the President Trump and President Xi summit, China is fully prepared to act as a quiet promoter of peace. Beijing can help both sides to de-escalate the tensions, reach a sustainable ceasefire, and pave the way for a lasting political solution.
2: Dr. Mabel Lumia of the Center for China and Globalization, a think tank in Beijing, thank you very much indeed for joining us here on Newsday on the BBC World Service.
1: Let's now cross to our business desk in Singapore and speak to Nick Marsh. Nick, you've been following a pretty high-profile lawsuit between some of the biggest names in tech. Elon Musk suing OpenAI, which has he helped co-found, claiming that he gave $38 million to the company on the promise that it would remain a not-for-profit group. And OpenAI's boss, Sam Altman, has been in court this week denying that claim. So what's the latest from there, Nick?
4: Yeah, it's a very high profile, very dramatic case, Anne. It's been very interesting to follow day by day. The crux of it really is that Elon Musk and Sam Altman, they were co-founders of OpenAI, who of course make ChatGPT, back in 2015, along with a bunch of other people. Elon Musk gave millions and millions of dollars, invested it into the project. Now he says that the agreement or the understanding was that OpenAI rather would be a not-for-profit organization. He was concerned about, the impact of artificial intelligence on humanity, really. It was quite an idealistic project. Something happened a few years later whereby he left the company, and then OpenAI did become a for-profit organization. Now it's a massively valuable, hugely commercial concern. And so he's suing OpenAI, and he says, I want my money back. I want $150 million back, actually, much more than he invested. Sam Altman, the chief executive of OpenAI, says, no, that's not at all what happened. You knew it was going to become a for-profit company. You were on board with that. In fact, you wanted to take over. You wanted control. And in court yesterday, he was talking about passing it on to his children, to Elon Musk's children when he died. Both sides are completely at odds as to what actually happened in reality. And I suppose the lawsuit is about trying to determine what actually happened.
1: And that is ongoing in court. When do we expect an outcome?
4: Quite soon, possibly next week. There's a jury that's been deliberating, and they're going to decide on which side they're going to take, essentially. It's also complicated by the fact, Dan, that Elon Musk, as we know, since leaving OpenAI, he's obviously the boss of Tesla and SpaceX and all these huge companies, but he's also the boss of XAI, which is merged with SpaceX. It's another artificial intelligence company, of course. So Sam Altman and other people at OpenAI are saying, well, look, this is an opportunity for you to try and hobble one of your rivals and promote your own company. So, there's lots of vested interests in the mix. It was initially commented on, or live commentary was being given by Elon Musk on X, which he obviously owns as well. The judge said, no, we don't want any more of this. But yeah, I think we're going to be hearing more as the days go on.
1: Sounds interesting to follow. Many thanks, Nick Marsh. And from our business desk in Singapore, let's now cross over to Salford, our business to BBC studios there, where Isaac Fennin is today. Isaac, what's the latest in the world of sport?
5: Yeah, we've got a massive game this evening in the Premier League. Manchester City have to beat Crystal Palace to keep their Premier League title hopes alive. James, I no doubt will be watching this game with keen interest. The match was moved after City beat James's old Arsenal in the League Cup final back a few months ago. If City win, they'll move 2 points behind the Gunners and take the title race to the final day of the season. I regret to inform you that I'm not going to resign. Not my words, but the words of Real Madrid president Florentino Perez, who yesterday announced that there will be a new presidential election at a hastily arranged press conference. Real currently staring down the barrel of two straight seasons without a trophy. We thought the press conference he announced might be to announce the news that Jose Mourinho would become the new manager. We believe he's in final negotiations to become the new boss 13 years after his first spell at the club. And some sad news from the world of basketball. The NBA announced the death of Jason Collins, who played in the league for 13 seasons. In 2013, he became the first openly gay athlete to ever play across any of the four major US sports leagues. Collins died after a valiant fight with an aggressive form of brain cancer.
1: Isaac Fennin, many thanks for the sport.
2: Now, earlier this week, European Union foreign ministers agreed to impose new sanctions on Israeli settlers who've committed violence against Palestinians in the occupied West Bank. They also agreed to sanction leading figures from the militant group Hamas. According to the UN, there's been a surge in attacks by settlers since the start of the Gaza War in October 2023. Settlements, illegal under international law, are built on Israeli-occupied land in the West Bank and East Jerusalem areas Palestinians claim for a future state. One of those European Union foreign ministers I mentioned is Baiba Braža of Latvia. She's also the former Assistant Secretary General for Public Diplomacy for the Western Defence Alliance, NATO, and joins us now. Welcome to the programme. Just take us through these sanctions and why you felt it was important for them to be imposed.
6: Good morning to everyone. We actually imposed quite a number of decisions on Monday, which was the Council decided to implement regulation on restrictive measures of sanctions against cyber attacks threatening Union. So it has nothing to do with Israel or anything. So it's basically about Russia. And so there were both natural persons and legal persons included in the regulation. We also approved the Ukraine support loan for 26 and 27, so-called 90 billion roll loan with specific rules there. We also included quite a number of people and other sanctions against Russia in the so-called 20th package. So there were a lot of decisions on Monday that were made. Also, the advisory mission for civilian security sector in Ukraine, an international claims convention for Ukraine and Commission. So there is a whole set of decisions that the Union was able to decide because there was unanimity. One among those was also on the so-called restrictive measures, which was a political decision on Hamas and Palestinian Islamic Jihad, and then unrelated to that, also violent settlers in the West Bank.
2: And specifically on the settlers and on Hamas and Islamic Jihad, can you just take us through the rationale?
6: There is a political decision. It was long planned, and there was no unanimity until now, and now there was unanimity. That's the whole sort of logic, political logic in it.
2: When you say no unanimity before, was that because Hungary under Viktor Orban was imposing a veto?
6: Well, it was a restricted information, so I can't confirm or deny.
2: Okay.
6: But there was unanimity now.
2: There is unanimity now, and that seems to be a major factor that has changed. Right.
6: Right.
2: Understood. Israel has reacted pretty angrily to these sanctions. The Office of Prime Minister Benjamin Netanyahu said it exposed the EU's moral bankruptcy. I wonder how you'd respond to that.
6: We maintain open dialogue with friends and colleagues in Israel, and it's a closed country to Latvia, and at the same time we are quite open on the issues that we disagree with, which is around the expansion of settlements and violence and so on and so forth. So and also there is a concerning development with regard to the death penalty law. So we call on Israel not to implement this law. So there's, you know, both the friendliness in the relationship and partnership, but also, you know, as friends we feel that we are okay to be open also where we disagree. And that's Israel's right to criticize us, of course.
2: Yeah, you mentioned also that $90 billion loan to Ukraine, again, something that Mr. Orbán of Hungary had not been keen on. How significant is that, do you think?
6: Yeah, there was a political agreement already at the end of last year, and then there were three implementing regulations, out of which one required, again, unanimity. So now on that one, we also had unanimity. It's a technical sort of document. So it was agreed. So now it can go ahead. So that's very, very good. Out of those 90 billion euros, 60 is for military assistance to Ukraine. And as you see, Ukraine is holding front currently. Russia has not changed its intentions, as you see from daily attacks, despite all types of, you know, propaganda. And so we have to make sure that to get to peace, we have to strengthen Ukraine on the battlefield, because that strengthens their position also at the negotiations table.
2: And those 60 billion euros out of the 90 billion for military means, is that enough? It seems it's almost a never-ending demand for more resources, understandable given Ukraine's position on the battlefield and under attack from Russia.
6: Yeah,
2: but there's no end in sight, is there?
6: Well, there is an end in sight if Russia changes its position, if Russia really is truthfully engaged in negotiations and stops giving its sort of unreasonable demands, you know, for Ukraine on giving up, you know, certain parts of territory which Russia has not conquered, but also for, you know, European security and others. Remember their demands from 21 were basically that dividing NATO into categories of member states, denying countries the right to decide on their own security and future. So there is a big chance. Everybody wants peace. Ukraine, US, Europe wants peace, but we don't see that from Russia. So unfortunately, yes, we have to continue supporting Ukraine.
2: Baiba Barža, thank you very much indeed. Foreign Minister of Latvia there, also former Assistant Secretary General Public Diplomacy for the Western Defence Alliance, NATO. You're listening to Newsday on the BBC World Service with Anne in Nairobi and James in London.
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8: Don't see how gross it is that dogs who roll in SHIT and eat dead things are becoming more accepted in cafes, not to mention dog owners who are oblivious to how annoying their dogs are. We always leave our dog outside the establishment in consideration for those who may be allergic or dislike dogs, in addition to the fact that it's just been for a walk in the park and who knows what it may have rolled in or walked through.
9: I've seen far more annoying children in cafes than dogs.
10: I've seen far more annoying adults in cafes.
8: What are you trying to say, Mark? Not Thomas.
9: Play the kids outside.
8: Are we going to see New Zealand's first child-free cafe in Newmarket?
9: We'll have like a pole outside. Tie your kids to the pole. Bring your dogs in. It's fine. Yeah.
8: There's our promo. All right, 29 past six. Don't forget, we have got the whip, which is our half-hour politics tonight. We have Corin Dan, Gina Lynch and Heather Roy. It's going to be a cracker tonight, so stick around on the show. It's 6:30. It's time for headlines.
11: Thank you, Wallace. Health NZ has confirmed that one of the two New Zealanders on board a cruise ship struck by Hunter virus is a dual national who does not live here. The passenger left the MV Hondius before the outbreak was revealed and has not reported any symptoms. The second New Zealander is quarantined in Australia. Advocacy group Patient Voice Aotearoa wants an independent review of Invercargill's Awa Nui Labs after it failed to detect a 74-year-old woman's fatal stomach cancer. The Prime Minister has promised careful immigration policy in an annual pre-budget speech. Christopher Luxon told businesses in Auckland he will always choose social stability over their bottom lines. And the AA rules for high-powered electric bikes and scooters aren't fit for purpose. It wants stricter measures on riders such as speed and alcohol limits. And just a quick look at the traffic. It's actually really slow on the motorways tonight in Auckland. That's the main trouble point in the country. 29 minutes to Manukau, the off-ramp there. 27 if you're heading to the airport today from the city. 27 minutes, that's quite a journey. And 27 minutes also getting across to Lincoln Road on the northwestern, around 35 minutes north to Silverdale. So everything's a bit slow. It'll calm down eventually. It is 28 to 7. I have a full bulletin for you at 7 o'clock.
12: I'm Catherine Ryan. On 9 to noon tomorrow, concerns that charges for visiting special sites under Conservation Act reform could be used to replace current government funding. Half of bullying scenarios stop if a peer intervenes. How can we get more kids to step up? Ramageddon is coming. Our tech correspondent explains what it is and how it could hit your pocket. And we have the winner of New Zealand's top prize for fiction from the Ockham Book Awards. With me on 9 to noon on RNZ National.

0: Center, he is an absolute cultural touchpoint. Sales of over 100 million worldwide, 25 Grammy Awards, inducted into the Rhythm and Blues Hall of Fame, Rock and Roll Hall of Fame, Songwriters Hall of Fame, an activist for causes like his campaign to make Martin Luther King Jr.'s birthday a holiday, and the man behind this great mid-80s song, Part-Time Lover, which I know that Mark North Thomas from the Newmarket Association would love.
1: Tapping my toes.
0: Yes, I bet you are. Happy birthday, Stevie Wonder, amazing. Age 76.
2: He's amazing. Oh, he's a good egg.
0: You ask me, why did I not choose Superstition?
1: Yes, why didn't you?
0: Because it's overplayed. Okay. I want to hear mid-80s
1: fair.
0: Stevie.
1: Fair.
0: You see?
1: Yeah.
0: And I love this track. Yeah, and I'm not saying sorry. There we go. Very good. Happy birthday, Stevie Wonder. Dogs are no worse than children.
1: No arguments here.
0: Parents expect everyone to love their children regardless of how awful their behaviour. Not all children are horrible, Mark, and not all dogs are dirty. They don't rub themselves and mine swim in the ocean every day, and I've got no problem with them being inside knowing they are clean. Get a life, dog haters. There you go. 2101. All right. The question of the day is, should dogs be in cafes more often in this country? All right, it is time for I've Been Thinking on the panel. Claire Amos, take it away.
3: Mine's really lofty and high level today. I've been thinking about that fact that you have like a family lect or you have terms or phrases that you go through life thinking everyone uses. Mm. And so twice this week I have referred to blowing my foo-foo valve. I did it on a podcast and I did it when I was talking to my staff. I was going, you know, I'm worried about blowing my foo-foo valve.
0: What's a foo-foo valve? I won't ask. Keep going.
3: I've had really like people come up to me and go,
1: what are you talking about?
3: What is a foo-foo valve? I must admit, not sure I actually know, but it's bizarre when you realise a phrase or a word
1: 100%.
3: That you've just used and used and used isn't in the public sort of lexicon, isn't in everyone. I don't know if it's generational.
1: It's tribal. Tribes develop their own.
3: They reckon it's really important for families to have their own lexicon and stupid words and stupid phrases.
0: We have a linguist on at 7 o'clock tonight. And I'll put to him, Roy, I'll put to him the foo-foo valve.
3: Yeah, could you? Mm. Yeah. Important.
0: But that's a great idea. Can I just say that every family does have their own little wee lingo. 2101, if your family has one word that you use in between yourselves, what would it be?
3: Yeah, love it.
1: And pronunciation of words too sometimes.
3: Yeah. Or names for your pets. You know how you have, we've got Harry the cat Doodleberries, he's now just Doodleberries. You know, like the more absurd the name gets, the closer your family feels.
0: Very cool. Is that it?
3: That's it.
0: Okay, Claire Amos, Mark Thomas, I've Been Thinking.
1: So last week I had the pleasure of visiting two of the new CRL stations at Karanga Happy Road and TY Horatiu in Midtown.
0: Wow.
1: And they are absolutely amazing. Like Kay Road in particular was like visiting the Auckland City Art Gallery. It's spacious, it's beautifully designed, amazing artworks. And you go down like, you know, to a gold mine level below the Rogues, it's so deep. The platforms are gigantic, clean. Te Horatiu is the same. It's like being in an international city.
0: Is it?
1: It's just absolutely mind-blowingly fantastic. I was really blown away and impressed. But I also felt a bit resentful. On one thing, I think some of the substances they've used or the materials they've used are going to get tagged. And I mean, I've got a security lens on all the time, right, which is a bit of an occupational hazard. They're going to get tagged and they're going to get sort of, you know, gouged with knives, things like that, with people taking, you know, love you forever, EVA, whatever.
3: Stop giving ideas.
1: Yes, actually, yeah. there's that. But also the thing that kind of annoyed me a little bit is that a couple of town centres, including Newmarket, had a railway crossing closed permanently for pedestrian access because of there was no budget for this. And I think, well, guys, if we maybe just shaved a little bit off some of the stations and some of the overbridges in Eden Terrace, for example, there's two within 100 metres of each other, which are just like Taj Mahal-like structures. They are beautiful, but they're really, really overspecced. I think we could have probably shared the love a bit more. And so the street in Newmarket, which they've cut off, it's Kingdon Street, has really hampered business. There's no foot traffic coming through, you know, rents are down, empty shops, blah, blah, blah. And I think, you know, I get it, I love it, and I'm really looking forward to CRL. Don't get me wrong, I'm no Grinch, looking forward to CRL. I bought an apartment near one when they open up so I could be able to get the train everywhere. But I just think we probably, it's a bit like Brasilia. When the president of Brazil gave Oscar Niemeyer a blank check, like, go and build me a new city. And he did. And it's amazing. But my God, it cost, you know, a quadrillion dollars.
0: I didn't know that.
1: Go to Brasilia.
0: I've always wanted to go.
1: Anywhere in your life in Brazil, you must go to Brasilia.
0: Are you serious?
1: It is magnificent.
0: I keep on looking at images of Brasilia.
1: It's the Jetsons in real life.
3: It's insane.
1: It's insane. Yeah.
0: Have you
1: beautiful.
0: Been?
1: Yeah. It's beautiful. Really impractical. Absolutely ridiculous, but beautiful. It's just a work of art, the whole city. It's in the shape of a plane. It's amazing.
3: Crazy.
0: Yeah. Okay, so blank checkism.
1: Blank checkism. I actually found a checkbook in the office the other day.
0: Did you? So can I ask you before you go, what difference would it make if that choke point was open?
1: Yeah, there's a few railway crossings in Auckland still to be done, right? And budget is a problem. And so council are looking at what they can do now to finish them off. And I think, I don't say we should do something average and mediocre, no, because we've done something, and they've done a really good job, don't get me wrong, so full credit to what they have done. But if we'd maybe just reduce the spec a little bit, we probably could have spread the love a bit more across the city, including, of course, my dear to my heart, Kingdon Street.
3: And we still don't know when they're going to be open, do we? Because I feel like CRL, you guys, it's become like the humble brag status thing of, oh, yeah, when I was down checking out the CRL. You've talked about it. Yeah. Now, you've talked about
1: I think
3: I'm feeling jealous. When do we all need to experience
1: the second,
3: it?
1: Oh, the third quarter, I think, is September.
3: Okay, so
1: not... It'll be well before the election.
3: But still potentially like 5-6 months away.
1: Yeah, well
0: before the election. No, it's earlier than that, I think, isn't it?
3: Earlier than that?
1: Do you reckon?
0: Yeah.
1: What do you know, Wallace?
0: Oh, I don't know.
1: he does know. You can see his
3: humble
1: face.
3: Humble brag.
0: 3 weeks ago, they had 16,000 tests to do, and they were 3/4 of the way through that.
1: Yeah,
0: because the train logistics apparently are immense, as you could imagine.
3: Yeah.
0: So they've got to do all these tests. Once they get through those tests, open.
1: I know they've made some scheduling changes and they've got that sorted now, which is good. So fingers crossed.
0: Wallace, I was so inspired, I had to pull over. Our phrase in the family was, where is it? A lot of feedback coming. Our phrase was working like a blue-ass fly. As in working really hard. Goodness knows where that came from. Plus, we always used to say burst of foo-foo. Yeah. Says
3: there we go.
0: In Christchurch. And a lot of people are talking on the text machine about foo-foos. We'll leave that
1: there.
0: To another time.
1: Yeah.
0: Maybe.
3: Brilliant.
0: Well,
3: I feel really affirmed right now. Thank you. Thank
0: Fair
3: you.
0: Point. Now, Claire Amos and Mark Knopf-Thomas on the panel on Spotify and Apple. Link and follow. Now, a first step in enforcing rules around short-term accommodation in Central Christchurch has been given the green light by Christchurch City Council today. At present, short-stay accommodation like Airbnb outnumbers residential homes in the CBD. It's quite a story in Otatahi, as it is in Wellington, actually, and in Queenstown. So, is Christchurch uniquely vulnerable to Airbnbification. Christchurch City Councillor for the Heathcote Ward, Nathaniel Herzadine. I hope I said that right. Nathaniel, welcome.
2: How you doing? Thanks for having me.
0: Great to have you here. Now, I understand this was the topic at the council today.
2: It was, and we unanimously voted to call on the government to give us a bit more power dealing with the issue.
0: Okay, so explain what happened.
2: Right, well, so, I mean, to explain it, really, you've got to go back to 2016, which is the year when both Airbnb came to New Zealand and we finished the master plan for refilling the inner city in Christchurch after the earthquakes with residents.
0: Yeah.
2: And those two things happened at the same time, which basically meant that as we were building, those buildings were just getting filled up with new Airbnbs instead of new residences. So that's really, as an example of this, in 2025, we built 484 new homes in the inner city. Great. But we only got 50 new residents.
0: Wow,
3: that's
0: extraordinary.
3: Yeah,
0: that's kind of blowing my mind. What do you think?
3: Well, I was really interested when I saw the story because I've got a friend that lives in New York, and we had sent them a message saying, oh, can you recommend an Airbnb? And they sort of told us, like, in 2023, they changed the law in New York and you now cannot have an Airbnb. You can't rent out a whole apartment or property for less than 30 days, but you can still rent out shared properties.
0: Right.
3: And I think it's been really interesting. So far, it's been had mixed sort of feedback on it, but I can see that it would really help free up those spaces for residents, because actually that's who you want in there. But you need to also, I guess, make sure that there's an ecosystem of accommodation for your tourists, because you don't want it to be completely at the expense of tourists. But at the same stage, at the same time, it surely makes sense to prioritise long-term residents being in the city.
2: Absolutely. And the main thing is that we just don't even have the data as a city. So Airbnb, those platforms, they don't give us the information.
3: No.
2: And that's what the resolution today was about, was saying to the government, we actually need a law change just to get the data off of Airbnb to know how many there are, making sure we can actually tax them business rates so they're on a level playing field with the hotels and the motels, just like a very simple first step that we need.
1: Question I've got is that what is driving the demand for Airbnb? Is there a shortage of hotel rooms and motel rooms in Christchurch, which has piqued the demand for Airbnb housing?
2: Yeah, there's a couple things going on. So one of them, as you say, is we, as a city, one of our big strategies is major events, right? You know, we've got the stadium, we had Electric Avenue, and we know worldwide from the evidence that when you have a major event, you have this big spike in visitor numbers, and a lot of people convert to short-stay accommodation, and they actually don't switch back. That's what we see. And what that means is that you get a bit of a spike, and then it's harder for those hotels to make the decision to invest in the city. So I've heard this directly from motel owners that know people in the business. We've had so many announcements in Christchurch of hotels saying, we're going to open, we're going to invest, and then pulling out. And it's because this flood of Airbnbs has just made it very hard for those businesses to get involved.
0: Oh, dear.
1: I don't know, I think it's a bit of a different market. And I think the only thing with Airbnb, which is a positive, and I have to disclose, I have an Airbnb property.
3: He's one of the bad guys.
1: Is that it also brings in money, tourists are spending money to the area. It pays for gardeners, it pays for laundry, it pays for cleaners, it pays for all kinds of people to manage a property. So it does do a lot of good things for the economy as well. If these Airbnbs are going to be charged business rates, does that mean that they're not going to be charged residential rates?
2: That's right, yeah. So in pretty much all cities across New Zealand, if you're a business, you get charged a higher rate, like on the capital value of your property. So in Christchurch, it's about double. In Wellington, it's actually 3.7 times. So what we're doing here in Christchurch is, at the moment, we're saying, if you're an Airbnb, if you're renting out the whole place for more than 60 days in the year, you're basically a business, so you should pay the same rates as things like hotels and motels. So you're putting money into, you know, footpaths, pipes, event promotion, that sort of stuff.
0: Are you getting the situation where, I mean, when I talk about the Airbnbification of a place, I mean, Methven, for example, has really has an issue with this. They're saying, actually, for much of the time, for much of the year, actually, Oakuni as well, for much of the year, the whole town is quite silent because no one lives there. It's all Airbnb'd out. Is that a problem with some of the suburbs in Christchurch where that might become an issue down the road?
2: Oh, already it is. I mean, we had people coming in for annual plan submissions. There were four families came along. They said, we're in a building that has 25 apartments. 21 of them are Airbnbs in this apartment block.
1: Well, that's surely down to the body corporate to change the rules so that can't happen. Because, I mean, I'm on a body corporate and you can't Airbnb in our building. Full stop.
3: I also feel like how are they making money in the longer term?
0: Nathaniel first.
2: I mean, a lot of these are freehold, not body corporate, so that's one of the issues. So actually, for these residents, there's actually not a lot that they can do at this point.
1: Okay.
2: And also the thing is that the developers themselves who are building these buildings, are doing it as well. Williams Corp have their own short-stay accommodation website where they advertise the buildings that they are building.
0: Okay. Clear?
3: Yeah, no, I'm sort of like, I'm intrigued how it makes sense for these people if they're actually sitting empty so much of the year. You know, you would hope that actually having someone regularly week to week, like I realise you can charge more for Airbnb on the week, but conversely, if they're sitting empty for great big chunks of time, that must be time where there's no revenue coming in on those property as well. So, yeah, it's something needs to be tweaked. Is there an issue around workers like there is in Queenstown struggling to find accommodation?
2: I don't think it's specifically that, because obviously being a much bigger city overall, you know, there are places you can find. But I think the issue that I see is that we're building so much in Christchurch, which is great, but we're not really seeing the prices come down.
3: Mm.
2: And that, to me, that's the big thing, is that what you can do if you build a few units and you set a price where you want to sell them. And if you don't sell them at that price, that's fine. You can just rent them out on Airbnb for a while. So it actually artificially holds prices up, both rentals and also first home buyers as well. It actually makes it much more difficult for them.
0: Well, here's one for you, your team, the panel, and our guest. Teano is like a ghost town due to so many Airbnbs. It's quite weird. Street after street after street of new built homes, but no lights on, no cars, and it's weird.
3: Oh, that's sad.
1: There needs to be a bit of proportionality. Nathaniel, is the council in support of the government giving legislation for a bed tax?
2: So all we're asking for at the moment is just the data. So it's just a national bed register so that we can get the data.
3: Mm.
2: I think a bed tax is... I would support a bed tax if we knew the money was going to go to local authorities for infrastructure.
1: Yeah.
2: But if it was just going to go straight into central government, then that's a different story.
1: Yeah. Because we've lobbied in Auckland for a bed tax, a whole bunch of business associations, for that very reason, to tip it back into development for our particular region. Yeah.
0: Good on you. Hey, Nathaniel Herjadeen, Christchurch City Councillor of the Heathcote Ward. Kia ora. Thanks for raising the issue.
2: Thanks for having me.
0: Very good. 12 away from 7. Don't forget we have the Panel Plus. Rory O'Sullivan, our linguist, is on. If you have any linguist questions, get in touch. And by the way, a lot of family phrases are coming through. our one was a chalega, meaning that's flash.
1: Chalega.
0: George says our family phrase was mad as a snake. And here's one. Oscar Niemeyer built his dream city, Brasilia. It was to be the utopian city of the future. But did Oscar choose to live there? No, he lived in Rio.
1: And actually, do you know what? I went to Canberra last year for a conference, and have you been to Canberra?
0: Yes, I have.
1: Well, you know what I'm talking about.
0: It's not Brasilia.
1: It was the inspiration for Brasilia. But they did a much better job, obviously.
0: No, joking.
1: Because I thought maybe Canberra came from Brasilia, but no, it's the other way around.
0: Yeah, I was fascinated for a while, because I'm into architecture, this idea called the manufactured city.
1: Yeah.
0: And and Canberra was a design competition.
1: Yeah, well, was it for kids?
0: Well, you can see. It's quite strange,
1: oh,
0: eh?
1: It's weird.
0: It's very strange. We'll talk after that. Anyway, so the question of the day is, should pubs and cafes in New Zealand be more dog-friendly? Now, Steve McCabe on the panel said that cafes in the UK are more dog-friendlier than here, and he wanted to know why. And we've had, as you can imagine, quite the response about this, but we have someone... called, actually from a wonderful bar called Moon Underwater. It's a craft beer pub. Matt Camstra's on the line. Kia ora, Matt. Good to have you here.
4: Kia ora. Well, kia ora, pal.
0: Now, I understand that you are the owner of a very dog-friendly pub. Am I right?
4: it wasn't the original idea, but it's really taken on a life of its own, to be honest.
0: Oh. And what do the customers think?
4: They're the ones that have really driven it. I was definitely wanted to be dog friendly at the beginning, but it's just gone absolutely crazy on that level.
0: Really?
4: Yeah, it's almost a dog themed bar at times. But it's, I just got my own dog a couple of months ago, so now she's the star.
0: Oh, I mean, Claire, it's hard not to be a little bit joyous about this.
3: Oh,
0: you don't want to be a grinch.
3: I absolutely love them. We're actually a dog friendly school. Like we have pet policies about them. We have a down in our wellbeing centre. We have a roster and rotating roster of resident dogs that are basically therapy dogs for our students. Our property manager has his dog on site. Clear policies and conditions around them to make sure people are kept safe. But I think they are a really beautiful addition to any space. Yes, you've got to be making 100%. Sure that they're not going to harm anyone and that they're going to be tidied up after themselves. But our furry friends, they are
0: stay
3: a benefit.
0: There, Matt. What do you think, Mark? You've got a local. You've done your local. You're having a craft beer.
1: Give me 100 dogs over a cat any day.
3: Yeah.
1: That's
3: children.
1: That's good. Yeah, that's going to put the... what the nest opener wasp nest of wasps. So I think it's a great idea, and I think a lot of places though are quite dog friendly. As far as I know, for example, you can take your dog to Westfield Newmarket; they're open to it.
0: Can you?
1: Most of their cafes and bars would take dogs as
0: Bunnings.
1: Well. My old dog actually was on our website as their head of morale, and he's now sadly gone. But we've now got two dogs in the office, so we love them.
0: Okay, so yeah. you're a dog friendly environment.
1: Crazy.
0: Yeah, I mean, Matt, you can just see it, can't you? I mean, the punter comes in, they order around, and their attention will go straight to the dog, right?
4: I mean, most dogs are better behaved than adults and children. So, I mean,
1: 100%.
4: Yeah, exactly. So, I mean, my dog's just a puppy. She's still learning, but so as soon as she starts getting a little bit tired and emotional, we take her home. But, the large majority are very well behaved.
1: They're better behaved than almost all politicians. So.
0: Yeah, well, that's bad.
4: Yeah, see, I'd be on the verge of banning politicians from the pub. Not dogs.
0: That'll make the Red Banner headlines. Moon underwater bans politicians, but not dogs.
3: I like it.
4: To be fair, if you do hang out in the pub, but as long as I don't make it political, I'm happy.
0: Just finally, Matt, does it do, as an owner, because, you do get, well, not often, but you do sometimes get a little bit of aggro in a pub. Do you find it sort of calms the atmosphere down, having a dog or a couple of dogs in the pub itself?
4: Yeah, I mean, I've worked at all sorts of places over the years, and when I was managing pubs in the UK, it just always seemed that if a pub didn't have a dog, there was something probably wrong with the pub. Mm. And that's sort of where this came from as well. You know, it's much more family, community oriented. And like you say, it's much less likely to have any aggro, which thankfully I've been there 8 years and we haven't really had any.
0: Good on you. And finally, Matt, so back to Steve McKay, because Steve's from Manchester and he was saying that UK pubs are more dog friendly. Are they?
4: Oh, definitely.
0: Oh.
1: Yeah. Interesting. Maybe it's because the UK pubs operate differently to
3: in communities
1: pubs.
3: And people walk to them a bit more, maybe?
1: They're a bit
4: for sure.
1: Maybe.
4: Yeah. I loosely sort of theme my pub around my experience of running pubs in the UK and Ireland. And it's just sort of slightly different from Kiwi pubs, small phase shift. I think it's definitely a slight cultural thing.
1: Yeah.
0: Good on you, Matt. Yeah. Nice to have you here. Awesome. Thanks for getting in touch. And Matt Kamstra, the owner of Moon Underwater, dog-friendly pub. The family sayings keep on coming. They're great, actually. Why sort of continue this tomorrow? My Aussie granddad had us all saying, it goes like a Bondi tram. Which was to say, something went fast or really well. Until today, I've never thought to research it if Bondi actually had trams. All right. Now, the panel is, of course, a dog-friendly show. So when we heard a little rescue dog called Wallace, we had to find out more. Wallace is a fox terrier, Chihuahua cross, and is in the care of Auckland-based charity, the Dog Rescue Project. Manda Sayers is founder of the project. Manda, kia ora, great to have you here.
5: Hi, thanks for having me.
0: I had to have little Wallace on the show. Tell me about Wallace. He's in foster care right now, I understand.
5: He is in foster care with his little foster brother or foster dog brother, and he is an absolute character. He looks like butter wouldn't melt in his mouth, but he's still got just enough spice to make him interesting. But he's fun. He's so fun. He treats the world like it's his plaything, and he's here for joy only.
0: Oh, this is gorgeous, isn't it, Claire?
3: That is absolutely beautiful. And I'm glad that this has gone in this direction. I thought this might be like Dua Lipa suing for having her likeness. I thought maybe you were going to actually do a bit of a probe and question, how do they use your name? But that is lovely.
0: It's so gorgeous.
3: I love it.
0: Yeah, Mark?
1: Chihuahua Fox Terrier Cross, I find that quite intriguing.
5: It is. He looks like a fox terrier, but like a fox terrier that's just been caught in the dryer and shrunk a little bit.
3: Excellent.
1: So yeah.
3: Even better.
0: Now we have a picture of Wallace on our website. Are you feeling the effects of the cost of these tight times? For example, do you think that more people are surrendering their dogs?
5: They definitely are. I think a lot, like everything, is going up in cost, and something has to give somewhere. We're trying to help more people in the community, as a lot of rescues are, to actually provide dog food and care and de-sexing and stuff to prevent that happening, because that's not what we want, because then we're all overloaded and nobody has any room. The cost is hurting. It's hurting a lot of people.
0: So what would you say to someone here who think, you know what, I might have room for little Wallace in my house? What would you say to them?
5: Apply. Go online, apply. Look at his profile, see if you can provide him what he needs, and apply. He will be worth every cent. He will just give you all of the love you never knew you needed.
3: Mm. Are you sure you don't need a Wallace Jr. Jr. Yeah. to go with Wallace Jr.?
1: Well, there'd be in here right now.
3: This is your opportunity,
0: there'd be,
3: Wallace.
0: There'd be three Wallaces.
3: Yeah, nothing wrong with that. Sounds like a dream.
0: I'm very tempted. Wallace would have to get on with a little banjo. But it sounds gorgeous, doesn't it? I mean, the dogs themselves, where are they coming from?
5: All over the place. So we work with a lot of pounds around the country. So council shelters, so a dog may just need a little bit more training or a little bit more medical care before they go out for adoption. So they come to us. We work with the SPCA and also we get owner surrenders. So if somebody can't afford their dog, moving overseas, health insurance.
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0: RNZ Pacific News, Talo Falava, I'm Johnny Blades. Solomon Islands caretaker Prime Minister Jeremiah Manele has thrown his support behind Peter Chanel Agovaka ahead of Friday's election of the country's new leader. This comes after Mr. Manele lost a no-confidence vote in Parliament last week, ending his reign as Prime Minister halfway through the four-year Parliament term. Mr. Angovaka is running against opposition leader Matthew Wale and the leader of the independent MPs group, Manasa Mailanga. Mr. Manele says his support was given in the interest of completing his government's mission.
1: In that spirit, and to ensure continuity in these vital programs, the caretaker government has nominated Honourable Peter Chanel Agovaka as the GNAT candidate for Prime Minister. I support that decision.
0: Fiji's Police Commissioner Rusiate Tundravu denies that there's been a delay in the investigation into the death of Jone Vakarisi. The 37-year-old died in military custody in mid-April, and a few days later Fiji Police classified his death as subject of a murder investigation. Commissioner Tundravu has stressed to local media that there's been no delay in the investigation.
2: There's no delay in investigation. You need to understand. There's a lot of areas that we have to cover. There's no delay in the investigation. We need to, the investigators need to cover all areas well before they move in and identifying the suspect.
0: This comes after Fiji's military commander on Sunday made a public admission at a church service that the Defence Force was at fault for the death of Jone Vakarisi while he was in military custody. The Solomon Islands High Commissioner in PNG has confirmed his country decided not to sign an ocean pact with other Melanesian nations. William Soaki was talking after Prime Ministers of Vanuatu, Fiji and Papua New Guinea signed the Melanesian Ocean Conservation Declaration on the sidelines of the Ocean Summit being held in Port Moresby this week. PNG's Prime Minister James Marape says the pact strengthens regional cooperation on climate action, marine conservation and ocean governance. But Mr. Soaki told PNG media his country has declined to endorse the declaration because it doesn't see the need for an external treaty to manage its own exclusive economic zone. A PNG MP says easy access of harmful content online, such as pornography and violence, is a concern for the government. A 30-day directive has been issued by the Ministry of Information and Communications Technology to enforce an order from 2023 about blocking unsuitable internet content. South Bougainville MP Tim Marsew explains what the directive is about.
3: For the filtering of pornography, violent contents, harmful materials and other unsuitable online services. And the directive is very, very clear. But I think it's the agencies that are responsible for implementing this decision that have not been really doing anything.
0: He says it's important that agencies work together to block harmful content entering the country. Clinics in Fiji's Bar area have opened upgraded water, sanitation and hygiene facilities. The upgrades were supported by South Korea and UNICEF. UNICEF says progress has been made in hospitals nationwide, but conditions in Fiji's clinics and nursing stations remain uneven. According to a 2024 monitoring update, although 94% of hospitals and medical centres in Fiji have basic water services, this is not the case in frontline clinics where access is often limited or unreliable. UNICEF says the improvements will benefit more than 11,000 people living in the communities served by these clinics. In news from Aotearoa, the Justice Minister says changes to climate legislation are about ensuring a parallel enforcement regime doesn't develop alongside laws enacted by Parliament. Changes announced this week will apply to current and future legal cases, stopping one case that's currently on foot against dairy giant Fonterra and five other major emitters. Asked whose interests he's protecting and intervening in a civil lawsuit, the minister, Paul Goldsmith, said he's protecting the interests of all New Zealanders.
4: One of the things that very important to how our country works is that we have a degree of predictability and confidence in where the law lies, and so that businesses can make investment. Ultimately, all New Zealanders rely on an economy that is based on investment.
0: The Environmental Defence Society's Chief Executive Gary Taylor, however, says the legislation is an attack on the rule of law, and he's urging the Attorney General to investigate. In world news, the Australian Broadcasting Corporation has been allocated an additional $14 million Australian dollars over 2 years for its Indo-Pacific services. The ABC says it will support the creation of trusted content, regional media partnerships, and stronger connections with audiences. US President Donald Trump says he will have a long conversation about Iran with his Chinese counterpart Xi Jinping when they meet in Beijing later this week. Speaking as he was about to leave for China, Trump said he didn't need help with the conflict, insisting the US would win one way or another.
5: The only thing that matters when I'm talking about Iran, they can't have a nuclear weapon. I don't think

0: over bottom placed Hikari in Auckland. However, the OFC playoff spot at stake will only be the Solomon Kings if Vanuatu United loses to Tahiti in the last Challengers Group round-robin encounter. In rugby, All Blacks selector Sir Graham Henry believes simplicity remains the key for success on the field. Coach Dave Rennie has employed Sir Graham to have an almost independent view on players. Henry coached the All Blacks for 8 years, culminating in their 2011 World Cup win. And he says the game has certainly changed since his time.
1: I haven't been in a coaching group for some time, but it appears to be more complicated. And maybe that's more difficult, but simplicity is key, I think. The more simple we can keep the game, I think the better the boys will play.
0: The first test of the year for the All Blacks is against France on July 4th. Former England rugby number 8 Billy Vunipola says he will not switch to play for Tonga at next year's World Cup, even though he's eligible. Planet Rugby reports Vunipola was proud to represent his Tongan heritage while playing for England. Vunipola, whose dad Fiao was an Ikalitahi captain, says he doesn't want to block a young Tongan player from making the team by making himself available for Tonga. Meanwhile, his brother Marco has been recalled to the England squad to prepare for their upcoming Nations Championship campaign in July. And that's a bulletin of news and sport from RNZ Pacific.
2: No air e Māori, this is Pacific Waves from RNZ Pacific. I'm Susanna Swiss-Wiki. Coming up, thousands expected for Rotuma Day celebrations in Fiji. Also,
3: this is the first time we've actually been inside a competition like this.
2: Despite being last in the standings in the OFC Pro League, PNG Hikari FC have a lot to celebrate. But we head to Tonga first, where a threat against a local reporter has highlighted a new kind of challenge facing the country's media. Tonga police are still searching for a suspect who threatened a journalist in Nuku'alofa. The journalist at Gelea Publications was allegedly threatened at gunpoint following reporting on drugs issues. The attack came on the same week as World Press Freedom Day. The manager of the Gelea Publications says police should do more to protect the press. Desa Thokanasinga says journalists' freedoms were usually tested by previous governments when reporting on the police, but this situation is different.
4: The threat was regarding report that we did on about drugs and a specific gang member who's currently serving in prison. So now we are aware that we have that kind of threat. In terms of freedom of the press to report on political issues and controversial issues concerning the leadership in the country, I think we are fine with that.
2: Ms. Thokanasinga says there needs to be more awareness around this kind of threat, as it can happen to any member of Tonga's media.
4: It's just that disheartening. And we are now aware that we can get that kind of challenge or risk, from the public as well.
2: The Media Association of Tonga says the incident is an assault not only on the safety of an individual journalist, but on the constitutional rights of every Tongan to receive information without fear or favour. MAT's president, Catalina Uilitohi, says a climate of fear and intimidation targeting media personnel undermines democratic principles and silences the very voices that hold power to account. She says journalists must be able to work without the threat of violence or death. Meanwhile, Desa Thokanasinga says her team is supporting the journalist and also being cautious while continuing daily duties.
4: We've been trying to, you know, be encouraging of each other and at the same time give them space, especially the concerning journalist, and for her to slowly get back to working.
2: Police are yet to arrest anyone, but Thokanasinga says they remain in regular contact with both her and the journalist. Meanwhile, the co-chair of the Pacific Freedom Forum, Lepailetai Tositupua, has commended the courage and professionalism of the journalist and her colleagues and their swift reporting to police.

0: He says they await the outcomes of a thorough and impartial police investigation into this incident, ensuring public safety and including safety on the job for all media workers reporting these matters. The inaugural season of the OFC Pro League has been a tough learning curve for Papua New Guinea club Hikari FC. But despite finishing at the bottom of the rankings, the team says the competition has offered valuable development opportunities. Tiana Haxton caught up with the team at training this week.
1: For the Papua New Guineans, the inaugural OFC Pro League season was not going to be easy. From losing their head coach in the opening round to competing against sides including national champions, the club entered the competition carrying challenges few others faced. While the other Pacific Island teams were able to draw from wider national player pools, Hikari FC relied largely on their own local club members. General Manager Wira Wama says rivalries amongst local clubs in PNG made it difficult to secure players from other domestic teams.
2: Back home, we have rivalry. There are clubs that compete with Hikari in the National Soccer League. When we try to get players from other clubs, some of them couldn't release their players. But it's okay. At least it's just the start of OFC Pro League and we give opportunity to our own players.
1: Wama is optimistic that rivalry can be overcome and Hikari can bring the nation's best to future seasons of the Pro League. He says the competition greatly benefits the development of the sport across the region and offers a pathway for local talent to make their professional debut.
2: It opens doors for island players. Now all these players are exposed to professional clubs around the world and it's a good pathway for all island players.
1: Hikari's Pro League debut was disrupted in the first round when head coach Marcos Guzma resigned due to personal and family reasons. Jerry Allen took over with his brother Jerry Sam as assistant coach. Allen says facing teams who had brought in national players was a challenge, but they learned a lot. He said the club's position at the bottom of the table reflects the squad's reality.
3: We have a lot of players that come from the village. Like, we know we are in this situation. We are just a club. But the other countries that they came with the national players. So they have a little bit upper hand than us. But in terms of competition, I think we match them well.
1: Despite their ranking, Hikari FC pushed opponents in some contests and defeated Vanuatu United FC and South Melbourne FC. Goalkeeper Christian Esbiso says the season has been less about the ladder and more about the development opportunities.
4: It was a season to learn, to experience what the professional level of playing football is like. It's mindset that we need to bring to the playing field. And even off the field, we're learning to be professionals because we've been in the amateur scene for quite a while, but the professional never. So this is the first time we've actually been inside a competition like this.
1: He says the competition pushed the team to grow both mentally and professionally.
4: Yeah, the season hasn't been going well for us. We've been believing in ourselves, believing in our team culture, believing in our abilities as individual players and also our contribution to the team. We've been losing a lot, but also in those times, I think we have been also learning to be resilient.
1: As PNG Hikari FC have been unable to secure an outright win in the final round's Challengers Group matches so far, they are officially out of the running for the semi-final playoff. But forward Rex Naimer says that doesn't mean they will go easy in their final game against Solomon Kings on Wednesday.
5: And we face up and downs, but we keep putting till the last game. I think we have to finish the season with a high note. We have to win this game. So we're looking forward to play.
1: PNG Hikari FC face Solomon Kings FC on Wednesday at Auckland's Go Media Stadium. And Tahiti United, who are also out of the running, are lined up to face Vanuatu United FC that same evening. Of the four, only the top team will advance to a semi-final playoff against the lowest-ranked team from the leaders' group. Vanuatu United has the advantage on the points table, but the Solomon Kings also have an outside chance at progressing, so it's all to play for.
0: With events held across Aotearoa marking Rotuma Language Week this week, for PMN Languages producer Georgie Vai, it's an opportunity to immerse himself in his Rotuman community both here and back in Fiji. I spoke with Georgie Vai and began by asking him how he plans on celebrating Rotuman Language Week.
6: Nga e Māori, Asana, thank you for having me. Celebrating Rotuma Language Week, there's so much happening within the community, and so, you know, we're just my way of celebrating this language week is, you know, trying to make sure that our communities and all those who, you know, identify as Rotuman or have Rotuman blood engages with, you know, the events that are happening, the contents that are coming out. So that's my kind of way of celebrating, is trying to engage our communities to be involved and try to use and speak or immerse themselves in the language and culture this week, yeah.
0: You definitely have the heart to serve the Rotuman community. And, you know, as I understand, Georgie, it's Rotuma Day this week. Could you give us a brief history into that particular day?
6: Oh, gosh. I'm no expert, Sana, with our Rotuman language and culture and history, but I know it's a day that's marked on the 13th of May each year. It was a day where Rotuma was ceded to Great Britain, and so at that time we were put under the administration of Fiji, which currently stands. So we're kind of self-governing, but under the administration of the Fiji government. And so, it's a day where Rotumans kind of mark, and people celebrate Rotuma Day in different ways, whether they reflect on, I guess, you know, what our ancestors and what those people at that time in 1881, you know, the decisions that they had to make, you know, to, you know, for us to cede to Great Britain. But also it's a time for us to reflect on our history, you know, how Rotuma has grown, evolved, and also the future aspirations for Rotuma. So, you know, it's a celebration in many forms, which you'll see or have seen over the past few years.
0: As mentioned earlier, Georgie, you did say that you're heading to Fiji tomorrow. How will the Rotuman community there, how are they going to be celebrating Rotuma Day?
6: Yeah, so I'd like to think that this Rotuma Day celebration in Fiji, it's the world's largest annual Rotuman gathering in the world. So it's hosted by the Fiji Rotuma Association, and in Suva, they divided into the seven districts reflective of the districts in Rotuma. And so this year, the event hosts are the Suva Pepche community, and it starts on Friday, the 15th of May. And on Friday, they have the Rotuma Farmers Show, they have a women's arts and crafts and fashion show, there's performances. There's also language workshops for people who don't know much about our poetry and our old stories and tales and myths and legends. So that's happening on Friday. And on Saturday is really the big day. So that's when we have all the chief guests who will be in attendance, our chiefs from Rotuma. It's also where six of our districts will be performing, and it's almost 1,000 performers who will be taking stage that day, as well as presentations and that. And on the Sunday, it's really the Thanksgiving. So it's this year they've changed it, so each district will be performing songs, hymns, to mark the end of the Rotuma Day Katawanga, which Katawanga is celebration or event.
0: That sounds exciting, and lucky you, you'll be amongst it.
6: yeah, I love going there. I just think, you know, you really immerse yourself. Like, it's so different. I was born here in New Zealand, so I've only been to, you know, our Rotuma Day events and that. And, you know, we do the best that we can, and it has grown, and now it's everywhere across the country, these events. But I've never experienced anything such as that. I liken it to Te Mai Vanui Festival. This is the Rotuman version of it, and you just immerse yourself with hearing the language everywhere, the performances. It's just, yeah, I just feel like I'm I'm a foreigner in my own community. When I go there, I'm just in awe and in amazement. So yeah, I'm truly blessed and humbled to be there. Yeah.
0: Can't wait to see the updates when you're there, Georgie. Hey, so just coming back to the Rituman language, it's listed as endangered. Is the language on a decline back on the motherland, or is it just an issue in the diaspora?
6: Yeah, look, as I mentioned, I'm no expert with our language, Rituman language, or Sfiang Rituamta, and culture, but, you know, our language listed as vulnerable at the moment. You know, we were endangered a few years ago, you know, in the 2010s, around that era. And for us to have moved from endangered to vulnerable must mean that we are doing something good, you know, to have moved. In terms of the language being taught in that, you know, in Rituma, the language has been taught in schools, even from, you know, from year zero upwards to high school. And then you look across the diaspora, the languages, there are language classes. You look at New Zealand, we've got, you know, Centre for Pacific Languages, which teach the Rituman language for free. We've got our own communities, respective communities, where they also teach the language. And within our own homes, those who are blessed to have knowledge holders or people who are fluent, the language is still alive, still well and thriving. And we're just wanting to make sure that, you know, our people continue, especially the young, you know, our young youth and children who are coming up, that we are planting seeds and resources so that the language remains alive, you know, well into the future. And look, Sana, I am still on that journey. If you watch our show on PME and Rituma, I admit it. I think our whole communities know. I am on a taking baby steps in trying to build my everyday conversation, you know, in the Rituman language. But I understand it in full, yeah.
0: Yeah, I was about to ask you about, you know, what's that like for yourself? Is it an ongoing process, or did you, you know, grow up speaking the language?
6: Yeah, look, you know, I think for many Pacific people who are born here in New Zealand, like myself, I was born in the North Shore, and so, you know, you kind of, I think when people say, you know, it starts at home, it really did start at home for me. I was having a mixed family of, you know, Tongan and Rituman. Our household was always filled, or we were always going to other relatives with the Rituman language and culture, and that was my introduction to my Rituman heritage and culture. And so I heard the language being spoken, but obviously, you know, the schooling system and, you know, everyday life, we're speaking in English, you know, and so the English was really my first language. And so I've had to learn and grow, and I've done that through, over the course of time, through reading the Rituman Bible, through Rituman hymns and songs, and immersing myself in the community and that. And so it's just like for me personally, it's such a difficult language. But I know that many people, you know, we always say, hey, it starts at home and that, but I think, you know, it's easier said than done, because, you know, we think about our families. It's starting to become, our Pacific people are starting to become, we're starting to have blended families, you know, mixed ethnicities. And so as young people now venture out and start their own families and that, they also do not hold or are not fluent in the language. And, you know, now their children become, you know, of four ethnicities. You know, they now carry four ethnicities. So it's a challenge. I'm still learning. I try my best to say the language, and thank heavens for, you know, knowledge holders that I'm surrounded by. I always go to them. I'm like, how do you say this? I need to say it, so, you know, I need to learn it so I say it correctly. So I am still learning, Sana, but yeah, look, if you ask me next year, I hope that it's not a broken record and that I'm repeating myself. Yeah.
0: No, totally. I mean, you're not the only New Zealand born Pacifica person to have those sort of experiences where you are surrounded by the mother tongue, but it hasn't quite, you haven't quite soaked it up yet. Because myself, like, I'm Samoan, but I'm still on that ongoing journey as well, trying to pick up the Ngana Samoa. So, and you know what? It doesn't make you any less Rituman or Samoan.
6: Absolutely.
0: If you're still on a ongoing journey trying to learn the Ngangana.
6: I totally think, you're totally right. I think, you know, it makes you no less, no more than anyone else, and that you know, I feel like I'm just fluent. I'm fluent Rotuman in my heart. So, you know, that really what drives me. Totally agree with you 100% that no one should feel any less or more than anyone else. That is so your identity. So, you know, just embrace it, engage it, and be proud, because that's how you treasure, which is our theme, you know, really treasure, nurture, and be able to teach our future generations. Yeah,
0: absolutely. But I'm just going to have to wrap this talanoa up, Georgie. But what's your, before I let you go, what's your favourite proverb or Rotuman saying that you want to share with our listeners?
6: Oh my gosh, Sonny, you've put me on the spot this afternoon. You know, especially after not having said that I'm not well versed in the culture.
0: Even a word.
6: Look, I think this has been said over the past years, and it's something that a lot of our communities have been saying, because it holds so much meaning, and it's te whakanisi. And te whakanisi means gift. So, you know, it's, you know, your language, your culture is a te whakanisi, as well as people. You know, we are gifts, and it's about treasuring that. So, yeah, my word for you today is te whakanisi, a gift.
0: That's Pacific Waves for today. 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
7: 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Me Koroi Hawkins, lo program today by me look lo samfala o ta big fella stories around the region, and behind by me go lo team lo Buzz FM lo Vanuatu.
8: RNZ Pacific News lo pigeon, me Koroi Hawkins. Police Commissioner blo Fiji he me demanding one fella end lo criticism blo police force lo social media. He me been garam rise lo posts lo Facebook and other platforms who had alleged him that police officers had been involved inside lo growing drug trade blo Fiji. Rusiate tundravu he me said post here must stop, and that anybody concerned he me should make an official complaint. Police ought say ought have been wasting time and money for investigations were prompted by allegations made law social media. Parliament blow Nauru have been passing one for a constitutional amendment for renaming country Nayoro. Emi proposal emi initially tabled by President David Adiang law January. 16 fellow MPs who are present law Tuesday sitting ought been vote in support of this for amendment, where me requiring one for a 2/3 majority. National referendum by me follow for completing now constitutional procedure. The January government hemi say name Nauru hemi been emerged because Nayoru hemi had for hemi properly pronounced by foreign tongues. Hemi say hemi no been changed by choice but for convenience. Hemi also noting that other nations had been changing what country names Bloketa for better reflecting and honoring what cultures and languages Bloketa, and hemi bringing what people together, including Turkey with him Chuk law Federated States law Micronesia. Australia have been living aid levels law Pacific mostly untouched law federal budget plan where we released last night. Pacific largest aid donor by me put around $20 million away from Papua New Guinea, while me push him around $90 million law region wide efforts. Meanwhile, funding by me reduced law United Nations Development Program, Global Partnership for Education, UNAIDS, with him pandemic fund. Supporters blow one fellow at candidates for Solomon Islands Prime Minister would say that nomination blame him about continuing vision blow coalition government him been just collapsed. Law Friday Parliament him vote for replacing Jeremiah Manele where he ousted Osem Prime Minister blow one fellow confidence vote last week. MPs Peter Chanel Angowaka him part law one fellow mass exodus law ministers from Mr. Manele law government blame law March. Hemi now one for lot nominees for vote law this week. Hot supporters blame what said by seek for continuum development agenda blow Mr. Manele coalition government. Government blow national unity with him transformation. Tongan journalists ought have been come to terms with him new pressures law media freedom over reporting law drug crisis law country. Police o kata investigate team after journalist lo Kelea Publications hemi threatened lo gunpoint 2 weeks ago finish after coverage blown for a gang and drug related story. Kelea manager Teisa Dokana Singa hemi say journalist freedoms hemi usually tested by previous governments time reporting lo police, but this situation hemi different. Environmental Defence Society hemi say proposed changes lo climate legislation hemi one for attack lo rule of law. Government hemi plan for amending law for preventing companies from being sued for any damage or hemi result from greenhouse gas emissions lo New Zealand. Hemi meaning one for a landmark case where hemi brought by iwi leader Mike Smith against him several major emitters, but hemi no longer proceed. Environmental Defence Society Chief Executive Gary Taylor hemi urging Attorney General for investigating this one. One fellow 13-year-old boy hemi been right go immigration authorities lo New Zealand for asking what for let him stepmother blame for come lo New Zealand. He Shen Lu hemi been moved from China go Auckland for stop with him dad blame, but hemi say waka commitments for dad blame hemi been make him settling in hemi hard. Alan Lu hemi say wife blame hemi missing peace lo family blocketa. Hemi say hemi hard for spending enough time for care for son blame. Immigration Department, hem say Mr. Lu, partner Blahem Shun Xiang Shen, hem been providing false or misleading information on previous visa applications, and hem got him insufficient ties to China for one for a temporary visa. Family lawyer Harris Gu, hem said that main issues hem should be child welfare, and whether immigration hem been making one for a lawful and humane decision. Government of Australia, hemi say, intend for send him now world-leading surveillance aircraft lo country for support him freedom lo navigation throughout lo Strait lo Hormuz. Tam ota ask him okata. Australian Defence Minister Richard Marles hemi been joining officials from 40 other countries for discussing how diplomatic, economic with him military capabilities hemi sa used for ensuring safe passage lo ships. Multinational mission where hemi led by United Kingdom and France hemi no yet been finalised. Mr. Miles, hemi say Australia, hemi stand ready for support with him aircraft time hemi needed. Lo sport Vanuatu United FC with him Solomon Kings FC, ota both vie for top challengers group lo FC Pro League and for winning right for playing Bull FC lo semi-final playoff. Vanuatu hemi leading group lo points and by hemi needing just one for a draw against him Tahiti United. Suppose Vanuatu hemi lose him match blame by one for a big margin. And Solomon Kings hemi beating PNG Hikari FC by at least 3 goals the second game law today. Then Kings otsa qualify for playoff. Season 2 blow Rugby Premier League law India by hemi feature one for a women's competition where event here hemi kick off law Hyderabad law next month. One for a number of 7 stars from around the globe but already been recruited for play for teams law 2 for categories. Anna Naimasi blow Fijiana with him near Toliva blow USA, or then our 2 full-out stars named the women's competition where hemi got him 4 full-out teams. Law 6-team competition blow men's, hemi including blow Fiji, Josefa Taladolo, with him Viwa Nanduvalo, from New Zealand, Regan Ware, with him Brady Rush, and Maurice Longbottom blow Australia. Hem now Nishan Sportler Pigeon from RNZ Pacific.
9: 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This time the hemi join him now team from Buzz FM lo Vanuatu.
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11: 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Malapo College sends 10 students to cybersecurity bootcamp. More than 20 Ifira CST members attend community safety training, and Vanuatu Shanghai ties strengthen through sports, city partnerships and exchanges. Good evening and welcome to Vanuatu Nightly News. I'm Kizzy Kalsakau. Leading our news tonight, the Ministry of Agriculture, Livestock, Forestry and Biosecurity to launch new national and provincial production strategies this Friday. The Director General of the Ministry of Agriculture, Livestock, Forestry and Biosecurity, MALF, Timothy Tumakon, says the Ministry will launch a series of new agricultural and livestock development strategies this coming Friday aimed at boosting production and strengthening economic growth across Vanuatu.
12: Our strategy, relate to all consultation we have been making last year, October, November, Santom, Villa, look how you mean have enhance more improve production capability blaming capacity blaming throughout law one or two especially all product all product law agriculture livestock more forestry you may know you mean been story at all time yeah or you may come up with a more thing they may develop a more strategy or the specific law try and address them on issues to do with them production law each commodity.
11: Mr. Tumakon says the ministry has designed both national and provincial level strategies focused on improving production capacity, addressing commodity specific issues, and supporting farmers to increase output. A major focus will be placed on Sanwa Province, where the ministry has already carried out consultations and field visits this year. Mr. Tumakon says a specific sub strategy has been developed for Sanwa to address issues raised by local farmers, particularly in agriculture and livestock production. The DG says the ministry is also moving toward this island-focused approach under the government's development policy, where each island or province will have targeted programs based on its agricultural strengths and priorities. It says the aim is to ensure government investments deliver measurable economic benefits and improved livelihoods for rural communities. Mr. Tumakon encourages farmers interested in participating in agriculture, livestock or forestry projects to register their interest with the ministry, including applying for forestry permits during upcoming application periods later this year. It says stronger collaboration between government officers and serious farmers would be important for the success of the program.
12: All strategy we developed, all product we only been talked about, but I am law forum. For example, the site law, you may look agriculture, you may develop a national strategy, lo cacao, lo cava, more root crops, more spices. So, you may develop a national strategy now. And then, Naya, time where minister, I may go visit in one province, and by mean developing one, we call them provincial sub strategy. It may mean say one plan, lo you may roll them out on activity, where hemi straight no more province when you go visit him, one now farmer only. So you got national strategy, after you got two all provincial sub strategy we buy any Kalemo says a farmer here or area council or call farmer law area council, work with them. That's why you make a two partner talk when you last again the all serious farmer. Okay, we only serious side law farming activity business. Farming. Olketa we only make him livestock. We only a serious livestock farmer. Bambali make him livestock or Bambali make him nanny goat or only make him pig and make him one business. Olketa time only stop make him.
11: DG Tumakon stresses that the ministry expects clear results from the implementation of the new strategies and warns that government agencies and provincial teams would be held accountable for delivering outcomes. The government's long-term objective is to strengthen food production, improve planning, and increase the contribution of agriculture, livestock, forestry, and biosecurity to Vanuatu's economy. On ICT Day 2026 was officially opened this morning at Independence Park in Port Vila by Deputy Prime Minister Johnny Konapo, marking the start of this year's National Digital Exhibition organised by the Government Chief Information Office, or GCIO. The event brought together government leaders, development partners, private sector stakeholders and students under the broader Digital Week Vanuatu programme, which highlights the country's push toward digital transformation and improved public public service delivery. The opening ceremony featured a range of exhibition booths showcasing digital government services, ICT innovations, and private sector solutions, with agencies demonstrating new tools aimed at improving connectivity, efficiency, and access to services. The event is designed to promote digital inclusion and raise awareness of emerging technologies, including e-government platforms and secure online systems. The ICT Day forms a part of the wider Digital Week 2026 activities, which run at Independence Park and focus on strengthening digital resilience and innovation across Vanuatu, beginning today and will end tomorrow, Thursday the 14th of May. Still on ICT Day, more than 70 students, teachers and education officials gathered in Port Vila this week for Vanuatu's third annual cybersecurity bootcamp. As the government intensifies efforts to improve digital literacy and online safety across the country, the event organized by the Department of Communication and Digital Transformation and the CERT Vanuatu under the Prime Minister's Office has become a key part of the country's growing digital transformation agenda.
13: Bootcamp. It's an annual event that we started 3 years ago. So this year is the third year. First one was held in Port Vila. Second one last year was held in Luganville Santo. And this year we're back in Port Vila. In the past, the Cybersecurity Bootcamp targets just students. The mission is to provide awareness, provide capacity building, and also hopefully pave them for a career in ICT or digital transformation, or most importantly, cybersecurity. So, however, this year, under the Department of Communication and Digital Transformation and the Computer Emergency Response Team, or DCDT and CERT Vanuatu, who are under the Prime Minister's Office, the team was slightly different. We have been moving or embarking on the Digital Transformation Master Plan, and one of them is to ensure that we upskill or build a literacy, whether it's digital literacy or cyber literacy, but the aim is to improve literacy overall in Vanuatu. And that will contribute to improving Vanuatu's cybersecurity posture. Hence, this year is a bit different. We are conducting this cybersecurity bootcamp for students in Port Vila. All schools in Port Vila who have year 12 and 13, and a few year 11s as well, and also vocational schools and university.
11: After previous editions in Port Vila and Luganville, this year's program returned to the capital with a broader focus, not only training students, but also equipping teachers and schools to develop ICT and cybersecurity policies. Dr. Jeff Garai of CERT Vanuatu says the initiative supports Vanuatu's digital transformation master plan and new legislation, including the Data Protection Act and amendments to the Harmful Digital Communications Act, which now requires schools to implement ICT policies.
13: This year, not only for students, but for teachers, because the Vanuatu government or Vanuatu has new laws in place at the moment. We have the Data Protection Act, but we also have the Harmful Digital Communications Act of 2024, but it was amended last year to mandate schools having policies, ICT policies. Hence, this year, we decided to bring on board teachers and schools, and the curriculum unit is to start embarking on developing schools' ICT policies. And that's the aim of getting teachers. If we can equip schools through teachers with ICT policies and ICT and cybersecurity curriculum, then that is quite good, because it's not just the Computer Emergency Response Team or DCDT doing the awareness or capacity building, but now it's sharing that load across, so across the board. Everyone has a responsibility to play in terms of cybersecurity. We always say this term, cybersecurity is not a technology problem alone. Mm-hmm. It's a problem that belongs to you and I, and it's everyone who has to address cybersecurity.
11: Students from secondary schools, vocational centres and universities, including University of South Pacific, Vanuatu Institute of Technology, the National University of Vanuatu, took part in the two-day training programme. Organisers said the goal is to build a long-term cyber awareness and encourage young people to consider careers in ICT, cybersecurity and digital transformation. Teachers and curriculum officers also attended sessions aimed at integrating cyber education education into classrooms. Despite resource constraint, Dr. Gurai says public awareness of online safety has improved significantly since the boot camp began 3 years ago. Participation has grown from around 40 students in the first year to more than 70 this year, while students are showing stronger understanding of cyber threats and digital security practices.
13: Observation as well is we see over social media, it wasn't like as toxic as 5 or 10 years ago. People are aware of our laws, people are aware of best security practices, and they're putting that online, and now we can see the impact of this type of events as well as school curriculums. Anyone who knows about security and are sharing information on that.
11: A major highlight of the event is the Capture the Flag Cybersecurity Challenge, where students apply practical skills learned during the training to solve simulated cyber incidents. Dr. Gurai says performances in the competition have steadily improved each year, reflecting growing cyber literacy among young people in Vanuatu. On related news, Joseph Amos, as the senior ICT teacher at Malapua College, says, the college has increased its participation in this year's cybersecurity bootcamp, with 10 students and 2 teachers attending the event in Port Vila at Melanesian Hotel, alongside more than 70 participants from different schools and institutions. Mr. Amos says the school selected students with a strong interest in ICT and digital technology to take part in a training, which focuses on cybersecurity awareness, digital literacy and practical ICT skills. He says student interest in the program has continued to grow since the school first became involved, reflecting increasing awareness of digital technology and cybersecurity among young people.
14: I got pande improvement lo side lo olketa lo side lo sabe lo olketa. Some something we mi fela sta pichim lo geta in pin kafat. Okay. Time we mi fela kam lo put kam lo lisave what is a training. Got plan the expert will give more presentations for that. You pen map thing the blog that. Now make him say focus blog that probably color specific studies and make him more clear. So that we first started to get him to ask and get him to get us a play mass color specific fields from nations play you me and me young. Lo side blog the lo side blog digital. So you mean it more our human resource. Probably go study from current expert lo plan the areas. Lo side lo ICT lo ligam lo help him nation lo imi lo imi develop lo side lo digital.
11: According to Mr. Amos, Malapua College initially received limited placement opportunities, but later secured additional spaces, allowing more students and teachers to participate in the program. In Parliament, the government will seek Parliament's approval this Friday, the 15th of May, for a 5.3 billion Vatu supplementary budget, a major mid-year funding adjustment aimed largely at meeting statutory obligations and sustaining public services across ministries and constitutional offices. The Supplementary Appropriation 2026 Bill, to be introduced by the Minister of Finance and Economic Management, requests more than 5 billion Vatu additional expenditure under the Public Finance and Economic Management Act, CAP 244, allowing government agencies to access funding beyond the approval national budget. A large portion of the supplementary allocation is directed toward mandatory contributions to the Vanuatu National Provident Fund, alongside operational costs and ongoing government programs across key sectors, including education, health, infrastructure, and climate change. The Ministry of Finance receives the largest share at 1.57 billion Vatu, while other allocations include funding for Parliament, the Office of the Prime Minister, and independent institutions such as the Judiciary, Ombudsman, and Electoral Office. The bill is intended to ensure legal compliance and continuity of government operations, but it is also expected to prompt the parliamentary scrutiny over rising recurrent expenditure and fiscal sustainability in 2026. In other news, more than 20 members of the Fira Community Safety Team, CST, participated in a 2-day capability enhancement training program on Ifira Island today, contacted by Leo Billy and James McKay under the Vanuatu New Zealand Policing Program. The training, delivered in partnership with Vanuatu Police Force and other agencies, focus on strengthening community policing, disaster response and public safety skills. Mr. Billy says the Ifira CST was the first community safety team established under the program in 2022.
15: Of course, we're running over here today is the capability enhancement training for the Ifira Community Safety Team, which was established in 2022. New Zealand Police have been in Vanuatu working alongside the Vanuatu Police Force since 2019, so we've been here for 7 years. And this program itself has been, the FETA was the very first CST, which was established in 2022. And then we have the goal of revisiting each CST that we establish every 12 months or so, just to engage with them and maintain training.
11: According to the program officials, New Zealand Police have been working alongside Vanuatu Police Force since 2019, with over 20 CSTs established across the country.
15: So in total, across the entire Vanuatu, we've got 22 CSTs that we've established, and we aim to complete about 8 more per year, as well as other courses that we run throughout the year as well.
11: The training also included first aid and disaster management sessions supported by Red Cross trainers aimed at improving community preparedness and response during emergencies, particularly in remote areas.
15: 2-day training here. So we do day one is just engaging with the CST, addressing any concerns with the community, working alongside with our VPF and VMF trainers. And day two is building capability. So we've got our Red Cross trainers here with us today. Mm-hmm. Who will do first aid training for the community safety team, and they'll also do disaster management training too, so that the community can assist on the island if there is a natural disaster or a first aid emergency because of the remoteness of the island. The FETA is not too far away, but our program extends the entire Vanuatu from Anaijam right up to the top there at Tauba and stuff, so it gives the community just greater access to justice and also safety and disaster management.
11: The training is staged at Wharea Malarua on Ifira Island for 2 days from today, Wednesday 14th, to tomorrow, Thursday 15th of May. And when relations between Vanuatu and the Shanghai municipality have been further strengthened following a series of educational, sports and municipal cooperation engagements held in Port Vila this week, three new Vanuatu students have been awarded table tennis scholarships from the Shanghai University of Sport to undertake a one-month training program at China Table Tennis College in Shanghai, with a scholarship presentation witnessed by Sports Minister Job Andy at the Chinese Embassy. Officials say the initiative reflects growing people-to-people links between Vanuatu and China, particularly in youth and sports development. In parallel, a senior Shanghai delegation led by Chen Jing held talks with Port Vila City Council and later met with the Luganville Municipal Council, reinforcing the long-standing sister city relationship established in 1994. Discussions focus on expanding cooperation in tourism, education, culture and economic development, with both sides highlighting the importance of sustained dialogue and practical partnerships. With that conclude our Vanuatu Nightly News. You can still follow VNN through Buzz SoundCloud, Buzz Facebook page, our website www.buzzfm.vu, Capital FM 107 and Radio New Zealand Melanesian Update, RNZ Pacific. I'm Kizzy Kansakau. You have a very good night.
10: And that was Vanuatu Nightly News, brought to you by National Bank of Vanuatu, Vanuatu's own bank.
9: And hem now Melanesian Update Program, Nikoroi Hawkins. Thank you to Mas for tuning in. Come, Yusa Kasim Okata, up-to-date news and current affairs, lo website blomifala, rnzi.com, and mifala stop too, lo Facebook and lo Twitter, just search him at RNZ Pacific.
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17: Let's go to Australia. Based in Canberra is our correspondent, the journalist Karen Middleton, who is a political correspondent based there. Now, your budget, ours is what, about 2 weeks away, and they're difficult budgets to be bringing at the moment. Big tax overhaul in your government's one just announced.
18: Yes, Catherine, good morning. And it's rare, really, these days to see actual tax change in a budget. We long hear the grumblings of people who want governments to do more about tax, and this time the government has responded. And it's controversial because they said they wouldn't do this. We had an election, you'll remember, just a year ago. And before that election, the government was asked, would they make changes to the tax system, particularly around the way assets and especially property were taxed? And they said, no, they would not do that because Labor, when it was trying to win government some years back, had proposed these kinds of changes back in 2019 and were roundly punished for them. So they've said ever since, no, they won't do it. But they sense that things have changed in the last year. The program that allows negative gearing of properties bought as investments, that means you can offset your tax against your related to the house against your income, and also abolishing the 50% capital gains tax discount, restructuring that, putting in place a minimum 30% tax, and doing the same for the way tax trusts, discretionary trusts are taxed, exempting farms and charitable trusts and deceased estates and a few other examples. But basically, this is a big overhaul of the system aimed at particularly trying to encourage or allow younger people into the market. They talk about it as intergenerational equity move, that there are too many investors gobbling up houses and not allowing young people to get into the housing market to buy their first home. So you'll still be able to negatively gear a home if you buy a newly built one, but not if you buy existing housing stock. It will actually see that number of houses, according to the Treasury's modelling, drop initially available houses because they'll be a less attractive investment. But there's a separate program to try and fast track new housing builds with infrastructure that will help them get onto the market. So the government says in the end it's a good thing, and it will ultimately, while it might put pressure on rents initially, make more houses available for rent. So big controversy, Thursday. Those of us who watch budgets love a meaty budget, and we certainly got one last night.
17: All right. There was another contentious decision. This was to do with the National Disability Insurance Agency.
18: Indeed. That is the other controversy in this budget. They are saving an enormous amount of money by cracking down on eligibility for the National Disability Insurance Scheme. Now, this is has become a big sort of totemic thing for Labor. It was introduced under a Labor Prime Minister, Julia Gillard, and it has given a lot of people with disabilities a great deal more autonomy over their lives, ability to manage the care that they get, engage carers. But it hasn't had enough regulation around it. It has blown out massively, and the government says it's unsustainable, that it can't go on, and it ultimately would risk collapse unless they rein it in. So they are cutting a massive amount, $37 billion out of that scheme over the next 4 years by changing eligibility rules and also cracking down on fraud, because it's become a real honeypot for grifters and fraudsters, unfortunately. So while there are many, many people doing great work in the disability sector and many people getting great care, the government says it needs a change. And that's going to be controversial among their constituents, but they say that it's a necessary thing.
17: Okay. Now, the Australians and Kiwi on this cruise ship with Hunter virus, what's happening with their quarantine?
18: Yes, so we had an update on that yesterday from the Health Minister, Mark Butler. They arrived in the Netherlands off that cruise ship that had docked in Tenerife in the Canary Islands, the Spanish territory. They will stay there briefly and then travel on to Western Australia. The five Australians and the one Kiwi will travel together, and they will be flown in probably the next 24 hours or so into a military base in Perth, and then transported to the Bullsbrook quarantine centre that's about 40 kilometres north of Perth. Now, that was set up as a COVID measure sort of late in the piece, and it's never really been used for that purpose because it wasn't needed, but it will be used now to house these six people for at least 3 weeks in quarantine. The minister says they're all in good health at the moment and in good spirits, and he anticipates that they'll remain that way, but that they do need to stay in quarantine, and they'll be getting healthcare and remain under observation while they are there. And once that period has passed, if there's no sign.
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20: 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Kete emi trinde number 13, Long Moon May. One time you get me Sam Seke. Long program tete Bayumi Harim. Kea teka Prime Minister Jeremiah Manele itok all coalition common member. By voting Peter Chanel Angobaka, olosem new Prime Minister blong Solomon Islands, transparency Solomon Islands, he looking political instability where he walk along go ahead long country, olosem something, blong come up him all corrupt passing. Natete I makim 5 year time Radio Australia I been launching program blong all Mary long Pacific, where only call him long sisters, let's talk. More story by Imi Harem, long program today. Now yet Emia Hilda Wayne, one time Radio Australia News.
21: Thank you, Sam. Now I'll log in on the radio pren. Long all big plus story long Radio Australia News. Victorian Treasurer Jacqueline Simmons, he talk all Sam, this federal budget or money plan long Australia government, where all talk out long and ask tonight, by helping good old people long Victoria State. And we talk display budget by helping all community long display time where price blong all something he work long go on tap through. Miss Simmons he talk all same display by helping too all young people long start them good life blong all. Now he mamas long display budget where strong him all work blong all young people long community. Long Melbourne City long Victoria State long Australia one pla high school Sumatin. Even kissing big pla bagrap long one pla accident long North Melbourne train station. Na emi stop now long one plus stable condition long Aussie. This plus Martin emi stop long year 7 long St. Aloysius College. Na emi been trapped underneath long train long Monday afternoon long this plus week. All emergency services workers he been walk mark long 1 hour long triumph long rousing mem long road long train. All been bringing mem quick time ago long Royal Children's Hospital. Where I stop long critical condition, that's allow to get all same condition long I improve now low display time. I not clear how true now I been put on a concert long road long all train now I bungum display heavy. United States Treasury Secretary Scott Bessent, he go long South Korea long bung one time Chinese Vice Premier long display time. Display bung he come up long time where all leaders by bung long one plus leaders summit or meeting long Beijing long China tomorrow. All talk na melong tupla leader by make him ready. Bung blong United States President Donald Trump, na Chinese counterpart blong em Xi Jinping long phone day ego Friday display week. Display by first time where President Trump ego long China behind long em been go long 2017 where plenty he talk em by one pla big pla bung through long tupla big pla leader long world. Big pla talk where by come up em long side blong future or plan blong behind blong global trade. Now work races long advanced technology. All big name technology boss, all same Elon Musk, na Apple CEO, Tim Cook, even kiss him invitation long President Trump, long join him long display boom long China display week. War long Iran too by stop long talk long all display leader, where China even support him Iran, now he come up awesome one plus mediator or he go namel long boom talk long stop him display part long Middle East. One plus France Mary, he kiss him virus of Binatang, blong sick, only call him antivirus, long one plus cruise ship, name is stop long one plus critical condition. We only give him one plus artificial lung. All doctor long Aussie, long Paris, he took this plus, and he last plus stage long supportive care, or look out him, we only give him long this plus Mary. This plus sick, he round, he go long 11 plus people, where 9 plus am only confirmed, na 3 plus he die long this plus sick. 4 plus Australian citizen na 1 plus resident who said he been go on top long display cruise ship. He waiting balus long all he can lose him Netherlands na go back long Perth long Western Australia. By all he can set long quarantine long mark long 3 plus week time all he can come up long Australia. All plan long building 1 plus $1.5 billion Trump Tower long Gold Coast long Australia is stop. Triple moving opinions 1 plus report he been come out all same display building. Plan is ready, long work is start. Developer long display project long Australia, he talk of Sam Trump. He no got good plan name long Australia. Now he know like work one time organization long Mr. Trump. Picking any man long President Trump, Eric Trump, he been signing one plan paper long moon February. Long work he go ahead, tussle display by Inona long come up now long display time. One plan young plan Canadian American basketballer Brandon Clark ibin die na Christmas blongem ibin 29. NBA team blongem Memphis Grizzlies itokoli sorry na water through long RM display news. Ole ta call sem emi one pla group play through na group play young pla man long team blongem time mi sa play one them Memphis Grizzlies. Late Mr. Clark ibin starting Pilai blongem one them display team long 2019 where emi bin Pilai 309 games blong Memphis. Also one play forward. Now I've been miss out long this play season. Long one I've been bagger up leg long him long one play injury. All authorities long Los Angeles even go long one play medical emergency long Monday. Long house blow this play player. Now only not talk out long one of something he come up him this play die. Now this play even is in Radio Australia News.
20: Thank you, Hilda. Now by me hari all get a story long program. Caretaker Prime Minister of Solomon Islands, Jeremiah Manele, hemi tale mar today that Olgata member blong government of national unity and transformation by supporting former Minister blong Foreign Affairs Central Guru Canal MP Peter Chanel Angovaka now long election for new fellow Prime Minister long Friday. Mr. Manele hemi say that long time hemi become Prime Minister long May 2024.

0: Bablong Dispala Keateka Gaman by voting Peter Chanel Angobaka now long Friday or some next Prime Minister.
1: In that spirit, and to ensure continuity in these vital programs, the Keateka government has nominated Honourable Peter Chanel Angobaka as the GNAT candidate for Prime Minister. I support that decision. By taking this step, we are ensuring that the work of government continues without a vacuum of leadership while the democratic process unfolds.
0: Mr. Manilehe, me tale maot this one long final press conference long hem with the Morokata media long honiara today.
1: While much has been said on the floor of parliament in recent days, this platform has always been important to me because it allows me to speak directly to our people away from the formal structures of the chamber. Over the past week, I have been deeply moved by the many messages of encouragement that have reached my office from every corner of our archipelago and beyond.
0: Solomon Islands, have you have experienced many kind of riot and violence before, especially long all the time long electing Prime Minister or same? So Mr. Manele Hemi say time Hemi become Prime Minister long number 2 long May 2024 and make him promise for make sure all the kind of violence or them no happen.
1: When I first stood before you as Prime Minister elect on the 2nd of May 2024, I made a sacred pledge. I promised that I would discharge my duties diligently and with integrity, and that I would at all times put the interests of our people and our country first above all other interests. At that time, I called for us to celebrate a festival of democracy, to show the world that we could change leadership without the violence and destruction that had scarred our past.
0: Mr. Manelehemi said too that all the something where Hemi go ahead long side long national political or recent weeks, Hemi saw more them side long politic long Solomon Islands, Hemi go ahead for mature.
1: Today, as I prepare to hand over the baton, I believe we have fulfilled that pledge. We have navigated legal challenges and political shifts through the courts and the floor of parliament, and not through the streets. We have upheld the rule of law by standing here today and facilitating an orderly transition. We are proving that our democracy is no longer fragile. It is maturing.
0: Hem say time Orkata member is ready for choosing one fala long Orkata three fala candidate for Prime Minister long Friday. Keateka Prime Minister Manele Hemi liken people blong Solomon Islands for mass respecting decision blong Orgata member long who now by next Prime Minister. Tupala nara candidate for Prime Minister now Hemi leader blong opposition Auke Langalanga MP Machiwale and the former Deputy Prime Minister East Malaita MP Manase Mailanga.
1: I remind all Solomon Islanders that there are three candidates contesting for the position of Prime Minister. This is the democratic process in action. I ask every citizen in every province to respect that choice that will be made by your elected members of Parliament.
0: Hence, one where country Hemi been looking long over the past week, Hemi signed long one for a healthy democracy.
1: What our country has witnessed in recent weeks, the debates, the motions, the court processes, and the parliamentary proceedings should not be viewed with fear. These are all parts of a healthy democracy that continues to mature and strengthen.
0: Hem Keateka Prime Minister of Long Solomon Islands, Jeremiah Manele, Hemi Tok Long Honiara today.
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0: Let me stop yet long this fella story and transparency Solomon Islands. Hemi look in this fella political instability where Hemi go ahead long country this time, yeah? All of them, Hemi put on country long risk, long any kind of something where Hemi no follow way, long good governance. Executive officer, long transparency Solomon Islands, Ruth Lilogula, Hemi say, kind instability all of them.

0: hemi sabe come up more that any kind corruption and shady deals all them by vote and some follow something where you know transparent. Miss Lilo Gula he mi se olo sem time mi fala yaskem hem long one him now ting ting blong olo keta long transparency long one him where he mi been koko head before election blong new fala prime minister blong Solomon Islands long Friday this fala week.
1: Ting ting blong mi fala lo transparency Solomon Islands with him this fala current political instability and upheavals here. Emi boil down to three for something no more is integrity, openness, and the abuse of power that ogata yangarem, where people give him loketa. And in view blumi vala, lo church instability, emi subject him no country blow you me to very high risks, where political instability, ogata use him for a means or vehicle for ogata shady deals or non-transparent deals, vote buying and capture of resources like the machinery of government and others rather than it to be upheaval about them, genuine policy changes that would bring about something good for the people of Solomon Islands.
0: So, Ruth, you tell them come when them concerned brief abuse of power and some kind of corruption. Yeah. You fala document him, you fala garem any other evidence law kind.
1: Me fala document him, me fala write about them, me fala speak about them and all of that, and there is evidence, but people not willing for come forward for actually share him being transparent with him. Public and also with him over the institutions that Ogata should do him now. Waka bloketa for all the Molokataya to account. So mainly one Mifala do him is Mifala concentrate look at the main issues and Ogata core issues where such political movement and or upheavals here and affect them country. So like vote buying where me talk about them here, this one, me happen, you me sabe, media and karem where members of parliament where got involved long grasshopping here, after receiving 200,000 or 250,000 to move or to stay. So got something here, evidence law there, but no anyone, me inside the machinery of government, or look at the willing for actually follow up and all them look at the here to account.
0: All right, but you me sabe now, you me lo here now, and then long Friday by election blow one for a new prime minister. So one of now, ting ting blow you for a long transparency, long election whereby come up here.
1: I think time before look lo of the candidates here, yeah, me for a two, me for a raise him concern and issue blow me for a lo statements where me for a release him because it's an indication of political corruption and state capture that come with him or fake or very shady coalition bargaining where maybe ministerial posts and policy concessions or trading behind closed doors as well as using of political vote buying around him now or the votes of no confidence and in election of prime minister. Something that Amy know strange law country blow you me, but it's increased use and increasing now risk of state capture by businesses and foreign interests and other interests where Ogata seeking favorable contracts, land and tax exemptions where you may sabe is a feature of our country's taxation, and also there is also the issue of risk of political finance and where I'm influencing him now and behavior of the members of parliament and I'm increasing MPs where I'm treating him sides for financial or material inducements and also where constituency development funds and grants become the political currency where I'm using him in such times as this and where you may say that there is no clear enforced rules on lobbying, gifts, and donations. So hopefully with the new prime minister, we're calling on them, new government, to address some of this because it's not fair to the country. So things like public procurement and of major projects, and we increase him now risk for subject them this for a new government to rewarding supporters with contracts, large infrastructure, security or major projects, and sometimes them increasing to risk of overpricing, conflict of interest and kickbacks. So it's really a very big concern for country because in the last 2 years no more, three for the motions of no confidence now come across, and more importantly, in the election of prime ministers, you may say that you may people, you may do best blow you may for elect them now, what leader would think is the best for the country and the best for our choice. But when it comes to election of prime ministers, you may say that this is done by different people, and this is Mgarem Staka influence, Lodea, so foreign influence, and Ogata SEDI agreements am also one of the major risks that you may face in low political stability below you may low country where Ogata major powers, because you may in the center of geopolitics, Ogata may seek for SEPEM now, laws, contracts and security arrangements through Ogata elite channels like Ogata elite politicians blow you me and without any transparency. We're not saying it's bad, but it's not out there in the public. It's not out there transparent for you me too, you me sabe. Maybe agreements on policing, Ogata ports, this has been carried in the media, on natural resources, where some fellow where got harvest them natural resources blow you me, or got no problem now, or got a loss blow you me, but they are left to do as they please. So these are warnings that they may be signed with minimal public scrutiny, and that also brings in the issue of economic stress, services, and corruption at the front line, where by got to come up with a more budget, so budget instability and political reshuffles disrupt services, creating more opportunities for petty corruption and communities feeling more and more abandoned, therefore by got to more than willing to accept corrupt practices, law system, law you may, which am no good for the country. And we are hoping and urging the new government to take a look at what this kind of political upheavals, as well as interruptions and all of that, and come up with reforms and also to address this for making country settle down, so that you may save doing something. So far, only two prime ministers, to finish him term blo to fala, everyone no save finish him term blo keta. And then big excuse, mi pala no finish, mi pala no do him anything because mi pala garem no ma 2 years or mi pala garem 1 year, so no time. This kind of excuse is becoming too many, and also I'm no helping anyone.
0: I'm executive officer Blong Transparency Solomon Islands, Ruth Lilo Gula.
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0: 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This plus show is sabe bungim All Mary Long Pacific long talk na story long one em kind all issues where only sabe bungim long community long all. One walk Natasha Metten, Emmy host, long display show, na Emmy story one time, Hilda Wayne, long display.
3: To me, like same display time too, lo talk, thank you, lo you, Hilda. Lo, you carry this show, come, lo, you save lo start, long em na, come, long em na, me to thank you, lo, one plus usa, come, lo, nara plus usa, lo, you give him show, one time, good plus bell, come, lo, me, na, Naomi kiss him, come this far. You save walk about, and big plus leg mark, you put him na, mi oklo try mi atlo bien in bisla lekmak you save disla show blue you me lo program also you talk em important through na em through pla talk you talk lo maki mouse blo meri say meri you me on meri inside lo Pacific Island you me got one plus space one plus half where you me can bong na sit down talk na talk lo something where you save inside lo place inside lo house too ta you me sit down na bong you me no say thing or say memo something where you me ba talk ha plenty time you me say thing or say you me ba sit down na talk lo you me thing inside blo pikinini you me thing inside blo man house you me got all this lo na rap lo something nothing thing wrong but lo this like kind of program or platform am so him through how on Mary you got this la hangre blo talk ha how you me got this la save way you me got save blo talk or save or say need blo talk lo you me carry out information and you me give him out information lo especially on issues or say you talk lo yan penis especially on some issues surrounding gender based violence which can mount a big play heavy through you me save penis inside lo Pacific now say lo you me at Papua New Guinea and big patrona isa lo this la program that sold the me lining plant is something na me looking more same you got all halivi mol stop all services or stem is stop all merry way all putting man blog guanta people same all in big plan office or this plan merry way or walk inside lo community na osem all the work of making this la work lo osem kissing all merry na look out him all kissing all family picking in na I think I'm important through lo this la kind platform no you me come bung or say on Mary na you me talk on something where Emba Halivim you me yet give him more information you me yet. Na yeah me am a master or say now you me reach him 5 years. Na me thank you or say ABC and Pioneer One Pla give him this la platform you me yeah low on international level you me talk lo this law all issues was affecting you me inside the Pacific Island, yeah.
4: I mean, to plus I make him news now. You know me, save awesome long news. I'm time where all merry like talk. I'm you make him cut him go down long 5 minutes. That's all. Na story blow. Or like only get plenty something long talk. That's all. Long side blow news. You must make him talk blow. So that's all. This plus space. By you looking awesome plenty. He open up na talk blow something where all he passionate long and na. It's our make him no community blow. We all know got space to this plus sisters let's talk program. And a good plus chance long all he can talk na express him all it na share him thing na like him blong all or bell worry blong all whether I'm a good blow or no good or anyone for good plus space long all merry long talk.
3: Yeah, yes. Hilda true talk you make him yeah, I'm straight. And me to me looking more same. You say you miss I make him news, yeah. Awesome, you me make him news 5 minutes, amas minutes, that's all now. Mary by talk, you me yet, you me story. MMO said, you me story, lo one and something, the story name penis. But lo this kind of long pro interview where me through me appreciate him, awesome. You me give him time, long all now, all to all feel free, yeah. You me feel free, lo talk lo you me yet, talk lo one and something, you me peel him, you me experience him, na. Awesome, you me no clo realize him, sample me looking, awesome, you me no realize him, awesome. Time you me oko share him all experience blue me. One ka oklo put him out stop. Em oklo line him to lo display experience. And then I think this line one for something where Mr. Pilim or Mr. blessing me through or sem lo or sem time you go lo house me like sleep, Miss Ave or sem. Though you be make him walk. That's what this la walk, Miss Ave or sem. Suppose em go lo yao blo one plamery and put him out now na harem or sem. Oh, he got this plaka and halive him and stop this la. Me can go same. Oh, you know, me that solo could experience him this la. You know, me one, me start with this la heavy. Me can find him help. No, this la passing man, oklo make him no me am wrong. Em this la, or say, memsa making me, or say, memsa kissing bellies, yeah. Na, em troka talk. Na, lo side the news, em so to mass. Na, you me talk lo. You save lo news. Em good play me making news, that's all. Yeah, this la kind of program, em make him na. You me oklo express him, you me at good, all merry feel. Easy lo express him only at two. Na you save time sample sa cry na so him bell or sem bell blow lo you me true or sem misa or sem emsa giving me big plus sem bell is yeah or sem all feel comfortable enough lo you save share him story blow one thing you me and all trust him you mean Osem lo serim story blol wante yumi na misa appreciate him through osem all Mary lo yumi yet inside lo Pacific Islands osem yumi what yumi like lo sharing this story you know lo yumi yet to lo yumi yet aso lo sem lo halivi monara plon susatu na ye em tro pra talk you talk lo this kind of program ye.
4: Now, Natasha, you looking more same time you making this little show, Sisters Let's Talk. Now, story want them all, Narplol sisters, na all Susana, Pikini, na Mama, all Auntie, lo Pacific, you look more same Mipla, e connected, ah, you know, big plus something, and be different, lo Mipla, long, all one Solwara.
3: Yes, even through Platok, you talk. You have a plenty time, you me Solwara, Brookim, you me. Ose mi yumi stop lo ogata ogata hap lo one hap da yumi sampa time yumi no save lo wanem kind culture or wanem kind how also look out him house blow or how also look him on Mary lo wanem community so through lo this program want them sisters me got this la opportunity where mi save same you and ose you experience in this club in this program me got this la wanem ya where mi look him ose plenty on Mary even time will come. Now all ceremonial experience blol meeting him was same way. Me platulo PNG me plaga this flyer. Or you plata call him one name. You can learn like you me bong now, you me talk now. Now talk, oh sorry, let me play no talk less to me plan press a call him was same. Oh okay, let me plato him was same. Now you come to realize that, oh okay, so you me ogata, you me want us all yeah. You me want solwarana, this a talk PC, I'm not given. And you may want solwara ta sologa ta passing thing, and you may share him in one way or the other. You may connect there. So, yeah, I'm through to talk you talk. I'm through all same. You may look different, John. I'm through all these little issues where you may say talk. Now one time we'll marry na display. I'm through him. I'm bringing you your gata one time. Now me like to thank you to lo you, also Mouse Mary original Mouse Mary blow sisters. Let's talk. And you save me talk penis, big pla lekmak where you put him na you me try him lo behind him yet. So by you me go yet? Na yeah, thank you Tomas.
0: I'm host belong Radio Australia program Sisters Let's Talk. Na emi been story one time, Hilda Wayne. Na Hilda too emi been look out him this pla program long past time. Na emi penis him this pla ABC Radio Australia one talk program blong tete. In up long mi pla you come back again long tomorrow, long one kind time. Mi sam seke talk maki mi pla olgeta one walk mi talk. Bye bye now.
5: Thank you, Tomas. That's been the ABC's One Talk program there for our listeners in Melanesia. 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Big fella, hello through and welcome everyone talk lo Melanesia update. Mi Koroi Hawkins lo program today by mi look lo samfala o the big fella stories around the region and behind by mi golo team lo Buzz FM lo Vanuatu.
6: RNZ Pacific News lo pigeon mi Koroi Hawkins. Police Commissioner blo Fiji hemi demanding one fella end lo criticism blo police force lo social media. Hemi been garam rise lo posts lo Facebook and other platforms who had alleged that police officers had been involved inside lo growing drug trade blo Fiji. Rusiate tundravu hemi said postia at must stop and that anybody concerned hemi should make an official complaint. Police had said they had been wasting time and money for investigations were prompted by allegations made lo social media. Parliament blow Nauru hemi been passing one for a constitutional amendment for renaming country Nayoro. Hemi proposal hemi initially tabled by President David Adiang lo January. 16 fala MPs were present lo Tuesday sitting had been vote in support of this fala amendment where hemi requiring one for a 2/3 majority. National referendum by hemi follow for completing now constitutional procedure. The January government hemi say name Nauru hemi been emerged because Nayoro hemi had for hemi properly pronounced by foreign tongues. Hemi say hemi no been changed by choice but for convenience. Hemi also noting that other nations had been changing what country names Bloketa for better reflecting and honoring what cultures and languages Bloketa and hemi bringing what people together, including Turkey, with him Chuk lo Federated States blo Micronesia. Australia hemi been living aid levels lo Pacific mostly untouched lo federal budget blame we hemi released last night. Pacific largest aid donor, by me putum pull around $20 million Australian dollars away from Papua New Guinea, while me push him around $90 million dollars low region wide efforts. Meanwhile, funding by me reduced low United Nations Development Programme, Global Partnership for Education, UN AIDS, with him pandemic fund. Supporters blow one fellow candidates for Solomon Islands Prime Minister would say that nomination blame me about continuum vision blow coalition government. Hemi been just collapsed. Lo Friday Parliament Hemi vote for replace him Jeremiah Manele, where he ousted Osem Prime Minister, blow one fellow confidence vote last week. MPs Peter Shannon Angowaka, Hemi part lo one fellow mass exodus lo ministers from Mr. Manele, lo government blame lo March. Hemi now one fellow nominees for vote lo this week. Hot supporters blame what said by seek for continuum development agenda, blow Mr. Manele coalition government. Government blow national unity with him transformation. Tongan journalists ought have been come to terms with him new pressures law media freedom over reporting law drug crisis law country. Police ought have investigate him after journalist law Kelea publications. Hemi threatened law gunpoint 2 weeks ago finish after coverage blown for a gang and drug related story. Kelea manager Teisa Dokana Singa. Hemi said journalist freedoms hemi usually tested by previous governments, time reporting, law, police, but this situation hemi different. Environmental Defence Society hemi say proposed changes law climate legislation hemi want for attack law rule of law. Government hemi plan for amending law for preventing companies from not being sued for any damage hemi result from greenhouse gas emissions law New Zealand. Hemi meaning one for a landmark case when we brought by iwi leader Mike Smith against him several major emitters, but hemi no longer proceed. Environmental Defence Society Chief Executive Gary Taylor, hemi urging Attorney General for investigating this one. One for a 13-year-old boy, hemi been right golo immigration authorities law New Zealand for asking what for let him stepmother blame for come law New Zealand. Ishan Lu, hemi been moved from China golo Auckland for stop with him dad blame, but hemi say waka commitments for dad blame, hemi been make him settling in, hemi hard. Alan Lu, hemi say wife blame, hemi missing peace lo family bloketa. Hemi say hemi hard for spending enough time for care for son blame. Immigration Department, hemi say Mr. Lu, partner blame, Shun Xiang Shen, hemi been providing false or misleading information on previous visa applications, and hemi got him insufficient ties to China for one for a temporary visa. Family lawyer Harris Gu, hemi said that main issues hemi should be child welfare and whether immigration hemi been making one for a lawful and humane decision. Government blow Australia hemi same intent for send him now world leading surveillance aircraft for country for support him freedom law navigation throughout law Strait law Hormuz. Tam ota ask him okata. Australian Defence Minister Richard Miles, hemi been joining officials from 40 other countries for discussing how diplomatic, economic, with him military capabilities, hemi sa used for ensuring safe passage lo ships. Multinational mission, hemi led by United Kingdom and France, hemi no yet been finalised. Mr. Miles, hemi say Australia, hemi stand ready for support with him aircraft time hemi needed. Lo sport Vanuatu United FC with team Solomon Kings FC ota both vie for top challengers group lo FC Pro League and for winning right for playing Bull FC lo semi-final playoff. Vanuatu hemi leading group lo points and by him leading just one for a draw against him Tahiti United. Suppose Vanuatu hemi lose him match blame by one for a big margin and Solomon Kings hemi beating PNG Hikari FC by at least 3 goals lo second game lo today. Then Kings otsa qualify for playoff. Season 2 blow Rugby Premier League lo India by hemi feature one for a women's competition where event here hemi kick off lo Hyderabad lo next month. One for a number of 7 stars from around lo globe but already been recruited for play for teams lo Tufal categories. And Naimasi blow Fijiana with him Nia Toliva blow USA. What now Tufal stars named the women's competition where hemi got him 4 for a teams. Law 6-team competition blow men's, hemi including blow Fiji, Josefa Taladolo, with him Viwa Nanduvalo, from New Zealand, Regan Ware, with him Brady Rush, and Maurice Longbottom blow Australia. Hem now Nishan Sport lo Pigeon from RNZ Pacific.
7: 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This time the hemi join him now, team from Buzz FM lo Vanuatu.
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9: 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Malapo College sends 10 students to cybersecurity bootcamp. More than 20 Ifira CST members attend community safety training, and Vanuatu Shanghai ties strengthen through sports, city partnerships and exchanges. Good evening and welcome to Vanuatu Nightly News. I'm Kizzy Kalsakau. Leading our news tonight, the Ministry of Agriculture, Livestock, Forestry and Biosecurity to launch new national and provincial production strategies this Friday. The Director General of the Ministry of Agriculture, Livestock, Forestry and Biosecurity, MALF, Timothy Tumokon, says the Ministry will launch a series of new agricultural and livestock development strategies this coming Friday aimed at boosting production and strengthening economic growth across Vanuatu.
10: On strategy, I mean, relate to the consultation we've been making last year, October, November, Santo, Villa. Look how you mean. Save enhance more improve production capability more capacity throughout Vanuatu, especially all product agriculture, livestock, more forestry. You may know you may been story at all time, yeah. But you may come up with a more thing, but you may develop a more strategy, well specific try to address them all issues to do with them production each commodity. Maybe meaning agricultural commodity, livestock.
9: Mr. Tumokon says the ministry has designed both national and provincial level strategies focused on improving production capacity, addressing commodity specific issues, and supporting farmers to increase output. A major focus will be placed on Sanma Province, where the ministry has already carried out consultations and field visits this year. Mr. Tumokon says a specific sub strategy has been developed for Sanma to address issues raised by local farmers, particularly in agriculture and livestock production. The DG says the ministry is also moving toward this island-focused approach under the government's development policy, where each island or province will have targeted programs based on its agricultural strengths and priorities. It says the aim is to ensure government investments deliver measurable economic benefits and improved livelihoods for rural communities. Mr. Tumokon encourages farmers interested in participating in agriculture, livestock or forestry projects to register their interest with the ministry, including applying for forestry permits during upcoming application periods later this year. It says stronger collaboration between government officers and serious farmers would be important for the success of the program.
10: All strategy we may develop, all product we only been talked about, but I am law forum. For example, aside law, you may look agriculture, you may develop on national strategy, look cacao, look cava, more root crop, more spices. So you may develop on national strategy here now. And then, naya time where minister had me go visit in one province, and by mean developing one more call them provincial sub strategy. It may mean say one plan. Now you may roll them out on activity where Hemi straight number of province when you go visit him. One of them farmer only Kalem only one of them make him help him over the land. So you got national strategy. After you got two all provincial sub strategy where by Hemi Kalema says a farmer Hemia or area councilor or on farmer law area councilor, or Katana Bamba me will work with them. That's why you may got two partner talk when you last again, so all serious farmer. Okay, we only serious side of farming. Remember, we turn them activity. We get them make business of farming. Okay, we only make them livestock. We only all serious livestock farmer. Remember, we make them livestock or remember we make them nanny goat or only make them pig. We make them on business. Look at that time only stop make them.
9: DG Tumokon stresses that the ministry expects clear results from the implementation of the new strategies and warns that government agencies and provincial teams would be held accountable for delivering outcomes. The government's long-term objective is to strengthen food production, improve planning, and increase the contribution of agriculture, livestock, forestry, and biosecurity to Vanuatu's economy. On ICT Day 2026 was officially opened this morning at Independence Park in Port Vila by Deputy Prime Minister Johnny Kunapo, marking the start of this year's National Digital Exhibition organised by the Government Chief Information Office, or GCIO. The event brought together government leaders, development partners, private sector stakeholders, and students under the broader Digital Week Vanuatu programme, which highlights the country's push toward digital transformation and improved public service delivery. The opening ceremony featured a range of exhibition booths showcasing digital government services, ICT innovations, and private sector solutions, with agencies demonstrating new tools aimed at improving connectivity, efficiency, and access to services. The event is designed to promote digital inclusion and raise awareness of emerging technologies, including e-government platforms and secure online systems. The ICT Day forms a part of the wider Digital Week 2026 activities, which run at Independence Park and focus on strengthening digital resilience and innovation across Vanuatu, beginning today and will end tomorrow, Thursday the 14th of May. Still on ICT Day, more than 70 students, teachers and education officials gathered in Port Vila this week for Vanuatu's third annual cybersecurity bootcamp. As the government intensifies efforts to improve digital literacy and online safety across the country, the event organized by the Department of Communication and Digital Transformation and the CERT Vanuatu under the Prime Minister's Office has become a key part of the country's growing digital transformation agenda.
11: Cybersecurity Bootcamp. It's an annual event that we started 3 years ago. So this year is the third year. First one was held in Port Vila. Second one last year was held in Luganville Santo. And this year we're back in Port Vila. In the past, the Cybersecurity Bootcamp targets just students. The mission is to provide awareness, provide capacity building, and also hopefully pave them for a career in ICT or digital transformation, or most importantly, cybersecurity. So, however, this year, under the Department of Communication and Digital Transformation and the Computer Emergency Response Team, or DCDT, and CERT Vanuatu, who are under the Prime Minister's Office, the team was slightly different. We have been moving or embarking on the Digital Transformation Master Plan, and one of them is to ensure that we upskill or build a literacy, whether it's digital literacy or cyber literacy, but the aim is to improve literacy overall in Vanuatu. And that will contribute to improving Vanuatu's cybersecurity posture. Hence, this year is a bit different. We are conducting this cybersecurity bootcamp for students in Port Vila. All schools in Port Vila who have year 12 and 13, and a few year 11s as well, and also vocational schools and university.
9: After previous editions in Port Vila and Luganville, this year's program returned to the capital with a broader focus, not only training students, but also equipping teachers and schools to develop ICT and cybersecurity policies. Dr. Jeff Garai of CERT Vanuatu says the initiative supports Vanuatu's digital transformation master plan and new legislation, including the Data Protection Act and amendments to the Harmful Digital Communications Act, which now requires schools to implement ICT policies.
11: This year, not only for students, but for teachers, because the Vanuatu government or Vanuatu has new laws in place at the moment. We have the Data Protection Act, but we also have the Harmful Digital Communications Act of 2024, 14 of 2024, but it was amended last year to mandate schools having policies, ICT policies. Hence, this year, we decided to bring on board teachers and schools, and the curriculum unit is to start embarking on developing schools' ICT policies. And that's the aim of getting teachers. If we can equip schools through teachers with ICT policies and ICT and cybersecurity curriculum, then that is quite good, because it's not just the Computer Emergency Response Team or DCDT doing the awareness or capacity building, but now it's sharing that load across, across the board. Everyone has a responsibility to play in terms of cybersecurity. We always say this term, cybersecurity is not a technology problem alone. Mm-hmm. It's a problem that belongs to you and I, and it's everyone who has to address cybersecurity.
9: Students from secondary schools, vocational centers, and universities, including University of South Pacific, Vanuatu Institute of Technology, the National University of Vanuatu, took part in the two-day training program. Organizers said the goal is to build a long-term cyber awareness and encourage young people to consider careers in ICT, cybersecurity, and digital transformation. Teachers and curriculum officers also attended sessions aimed at integrating cyber education into classrooms. Despite resource constraint, Dr. Gurai says public awareness of online safety has improved significantly since the bootcamp began 3 years ago. Participation has grown from around 40 students in the first year to more than 70 this year, while students are showing stronger understanding of cyber threats and digital security practices.
11: Observation as well is we see over social media, it wasn't like as toxic as 5 or 10 years ago. People are aware of our laws, people are aware of best security practices, and they're putting that online, and now we can see the impact of this type of events as well as school curriculums. Anyone who knows about security and are sharing information on that.
9: A major highlight of the event is the Capture the Flag Cybersecurity Challenge, where students apply practical skills learned during the training to solve simulated cyber incidents. Dr. Gray says performances in the competition have steadily improved each year, reflecting growing cyber literacy among young people in Vanuatu. On related news, Joseph Amos, as the senior ICT teacher at Malapua College, says, the college has increased its participation in this year's cybersecurity bootcamp, with 10 students and 2 teachers attending the event in Port Vila at Melanesian Hotel, alongside more than 70 participants from different schools and institutions. Mr. Amos says the school selected students with a strong interest in ICT and digital technology to take part in a training, which focuses on cybersecurity awareness, digital literacy, and practical ICT skills. He says student interest in the program has continued to grow since the school first became involved, reflecting increasing awareness of digital technology and cybersecurity among young people.
12: Igat pande improvement lo side lo olketa lo side lo sabe lo olketa. Some something we mi fela istab di semu olketa ino pin kapat.
9: Okay.
12: Etay mo mi fela kam lo put kam lo lisave kwa tal lisave ranen training. Igat pande expert we li give him more presentations lo olketa iyo pende map tindi lo olketa. Na i make him se focus lo olketa lo likolo specific studies e mi kamu clear. So tay mo fela istab di semu olketa mi fela ask engara semu olketa se fela mas kolo specific fields from nations lo yumi e mi young. Side digital, so you need to move our human resource. Probably go study from current expert lo plan the areas. Lo side lo ICT probably come to help them nation lo imi probably develop lo side lo digital.
9: According to Mr. Amos, Malapua College initially received limited placement opportunities, but later secured additional spaces, allowing more students and teachers to participate in the program. In Parliament, the government will seek Parliament's approval this Friday, the 15th of May, for a 5.3 billion Vatu supplementary budget, a major mid-year funding adjustment aimed largely at meeting statutory obligations and sustaining public services across ministries and constitutional offices. The Supplementary Appropriation 2026 Bill, to be introduced by the Minister of Finance and Economic Management, requests more than 5 billion Vatu additional expenditure under the Public Finance and Economic Management Act, CAP 244, allowing government agencies to access funding beyond the approval national budget. A large portion of the supplementary allocation is directed toward mandatory contributions to the Vanuatu National Provident Fund, alongside operational costs and ongoing government programs across key sectors, including education, health, infrastructure, and climate change. The Ministry of Finance receives the largest share at 1.57 billion Vatu, while other allocations include funding for Parliament, the Office of the Prime Minister, and independent institutions such as the Judiciary, Ombudsman, and Electoral Office. The bill is intended to ensure legal compliance and continuity of government operations, but it is also a expected to prompt the parliamentary scrutiny over rising recurrent expenditure and fiscal sustainability in 2026. In other news, more than 20 members of the Fira Community Safety Team CST participated in a two-day capability enhancement training program on Ifira Island today, contacted by Leo Billy and James McKay under the Vanuatu New Zealand Policing Program. The training, delivered in partnership with Vanuatu Police Force and other agencies, focus on strengthening community policing, disaster response and public safety skills. Mr. Billy says the Ifira CST was the first community safety team established under the program in 2022.
13: Of course, we're running over here today is the capability enhancement training for the Ifira Community Safety Team, which was established in 2022. New Zealand Police have been in Vanuatu working alongside the Vanuatu Police Force since 2019, so we've been here for 7 years. And this program itself has been, Ifira was the very first CST, which was established in 2022, and then we have the goal of revisiting each CST that we establish every 12 months or so, just to engage with them and maintain training.
9: According to the program officials, New Zealand Police have been working alongside Vanuatu Police Force since 2019, with over 20 CSTs established across the country.
13: So in total, across the entire Vanuatu, we've got 22 CSTs that we've established, and we aim to complete about 8 more per year, as well as other courses that we run throughout the year as well.
9: The training also included first aid and disaster management sessions supported by Red Cross trainers, aimed at improving community preparedness and response during emergencies, particularly in remote areas.
13: 2-day training here. So we do day one is just engaging with the CST, addressing any concerns with the community, and working alongside with our VPF and VMF trainers. And day two is building capability. So we've got our Red Cross trainers here with us today. Who will do first aid training for the community safety team, and they'll also do disaster management training too, so that the community can assist on the island if there is a natural disaster or a first aid emergency because of the remoteness of the island. Ifira is not too far away, but our program extends the entire Vanuatu from Anaijam right up to the top there at Tauba and stuff, so it gives the community just greater access to justice and also safety and disaster management.
9: The training is staged at Wharea Malarua on Ifira Island for 2 days from today, Wednesday 14th, to tomorrow, Thursday 15th of May. And when relations between Vanuatu and the Shanghai municipality have been further strengthened following a series of educational, sports and municipal cooperation engagements held in Port Vila this week, three new Vanuatu students have been awarded table tennis scholarships from the Shanghai University of Sport to undertake a one-month training program at China Table Tennis College in Shanghai, with a scholarship presentation witnessed by Sports Minister Job Andy at the Chinese Embassy. Officials say the initiative reflects growing people-to-people links between Vanuatu and China, particularly in youth and sports development. In parallel, a senior Shanghai delegation led by Chen Qing held talks with Port Vila City Council and later met with the Luganville Municipal Council, reinforcing the long-standing sister city relationship established in 1994. Discussions focus on expanding cooperation in tourism, education, culture and economic development, with both sides highlighting the importance of sustained dialogue and practical partnerships. With that conclude our Vanuatu Nightly News. You can still follow VNN through Buzz SoundCloud, Buzz Facebook page, our website www.buzzfm.vu, Capital FM 107 and Radio New Zealand Melanesian Update RNZ Pacific. I'm Kizzy Kansakau. You have a very good night.
8: And that was Vanuatu Nightly News, brought to you by National Bank of Vanuatu, Vanuatu's own bank.
7: And ham now Melanesian Update Program, Nikoroi Hawkins. Thank you to Mas for tuning in. Come, Yusa Kasim Okata, up-to-date news and current affairs, lo website blo mifala, rnzi.com, and mifala stop too, lo Facebook and lo Twitter, just search him at RNZ Pacific.

0: RNZ News at 9 o'clock. Paul Maria, good evening. I'm Mark Leishman. The Prime Minister says globalisation and immigration are two of the factors causing lower levels of social cohesion and trust in institutions. Christopher Luxon has signalled a tightening of immigration policy, telling business leaders at a pre-budget speech in Auckland that he'll always put social stability ahead of their bottom line. He says it's not right that some New Zealanders have been unfairly vilified, and he acknowledges his own coalition partners are at fault.
1: I've seen comments from different politicians over the course of recent months to say, yeah, they may well be, and I've called them out for that because I don't think those are helpful comments. We saw an Indian FTA conversation get perverted into a conversation about, you know, a fear of mass migration to New Zealand. That is just factually incorrect and it's wrong.
0: Mr. Luxon says failed immigration policies in Europe and North America had driven division. State-owned Enterprises Minister Simeon Brown says he wants Kiwibank to compete vigorously with its Australian counterparts and work with Treasury to see how much capital it needs to take them on. The Prime Minister says the government's not considering a partial sale of Kiwibank, but Mr. Brown has instructed Kiwibank's parent company to explore its options for long-term growth. That includes the possibility of partial privatisation. Mr. Brown says he's sent a letter of expectation.
2: What we're focusing Kiwibank on now is growing as quickly as they can, being a vigorous competitor in the market to make sure New Zealand has a more competitive banking setting, particularly against the big four.
0: The government says it's in no position to provide funding for Kiwibank. Donald Trump is travelling to Beijing on the first trip to China by a US president since he last went there in 2017. Mr. Trump said he had asked Xi Jinping to open up China's economy. Before leaving Washington, Mr. Trump sounded optimistic.
3: He's been a friend of mine, he's been somebody that we get along with, and I think you're going to see that good things are going to happen. This is going to be a very exciting trip, a lot of good things are going to happen.
0: Mr. Trump said they'd also discuss Iran. The BBC's Stephen McDonnell says China would be unwilling to get involved.
4: It was always going to be a tough time to have a summit with the war going on. And I think for that reason, he's been downplaying any breakthrough in terms of getting China to help with that war. And Xi Jinping would say to him, look, you started this war. We're not going anywhere near the Strait of Hormuz with People's Liberation Army ships until there's a proper actual ceasefire in place. Then we might look to help you. And I think that's the reason that Donald Trump has been downplaying any possibility of getting help from Xi Jinping on this visit.
0: President Xi is likely to press Mr. Trump to limit US weapons sales to Taiwan. Police say a truck driver has died after the vehicle rolled in central Otago this afternoon. The crash on Grover's Hill walking track off Teviot Street in Roxburgh was reported at 3:15. Police say the driver died at the scene and the track is now closed. Meanwhile, police have closed a major road in the Bay of Plenty after a crash involving two cars this evening. Te Puke Highway in Papamoa has been shut between Bell Road and Poplar Road since about 7:15. Police say there appears to be critical injuries, but didn't confirm how many people were hurt. A Christchurch man has been sentenced to 4 months home detention for his part in taking 486 paua from the Hikurangi Marine Reserve south of Kaikoura. 48-year-old Bruce Tata was sentenced on one Fisheries Act charge. His son, 26-year-old Bihan Tata, was sentenced earlier this year to 5 months community detention. Bruce Tata claimed the paua, 159 of which were undersized, was for a social event, but officers found evidence the shellfish were being sold. And one of New Zealand's rarest plants is getting another shot at survival. Hundreds of critically threatened Crispedia argentea seedlings are being planted at Mahakakatea Scientific Reserve near Cromwell this week after years of careful propagation. There were previously two known plants in the wild, but using a handful of seeds, Dunedin Botanic Garden staff have helped to grow more than 250 seedlings. Department Senior Technical Advisor in Ecology, Richard Evans, Richard Ewens says it's been a real rescue mission.
5: Happily, we've cracked a bit of a code around how to grow the plants now, so we're confident we can keep producing plants. The critical next step for us is figuring out how to keep them going in the wild.
0: Scientists hope the plants will flower and eventually begin reproducing naturally. And that's the news.
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0: You're listening to RNZ National, and we're back with Emile Donovan, and that's coming up, of course, in just a second. We have the forecast now until midnight Thursday. This is for Northland and Coromandel, fine and cloudy periods with a few showers about Northland, clearing tomorrow morning and returning for a time tomorrow evening. Auckland to Waitomo, also Bay of Plenty, Taupō and Taumaranui, mainly fine. Taranaki to Kapiti, also Taihapi. Cloudy periods with isolated showers about South Taranaki this evening and overnight. For Gisborne to Wairarapa, also Wellington, cloudy periods with a few showers, clearing from Wellington tomorrow afternoon. Nelson and Buller to Fiordland, fine. Marlborough, Canterbury and Otago, excluding Clutha, partly cloudy with isolated showers about Banks Peninsula and the Kaikoura Coast until tomorrow morning, cloud increasing everywhere tomorrow evening. For Clutha and Southland, partly cloudy with isolated showers becoming confined to the coast and also Stewart Island this evening. And for the Chatham Islands, it's cloudy periods and a few showers clearing tomorrow afternoon. 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It's 7 minutes past 9. I'll be back with a complete roundup of the day's news for you at 10 o'clock.

0: I think he would be their fifth.
1: Huh.
0: I think he would be. Were Sakir Starmer to be rolled and someone else become Prime Minister, I think that would be the fifth Prime Minister in the past 4 years. I'll double check my maths on that. It's a lot of Prime Ministers. Australia went through a phase of that for a while, didn't they? Anyway, Christian will be here in a few minutes' time to chat a bit about that. Julia de Bresse, our resident sociolinguist, is talking about email sign-offs after that. What's your favourite email sign-off? Are you a warm regards, kind regards? The dreaded regards? You really know you're in trouble when you get regards. What about the passive-aggressive? I eagerly await your reply. What's your email sign-off? The more unusual, the better. And then after that, around 25 to 10, we are crossing to the Ockham Awards, the biggest night in, well, awards night anyway, in New Zealand writing. We are going to chat to Nicola Leggett, who's the chair of the New Zealand Book Awards Trust, about who won what. And that, along with some Pacific Waves, will take us through to 10. So that's what's coming up for the rest of this hour. But right now, there is some karmic imbalance in the universe, and we must correct it. A riddle was proffered to you by the riddle master. A mug is up for grabs. Should a correct solution be forthcoming? Let me read you the first clue for tonight's riddle. I am no more. I met my demise at just 50 years of age, but they were a long 50 years. They were certainly an eventful 50 years. I have my own page on Te Ara Encyclopedia of New Zealand. The mere mention of my name sends many on a stroll down memory lane, although if we're being honest, those memories might be a bit murky. Although I have been gone for a few decades now, my influence extends to the modern day. Lots of good guesses in on that. I ran through some of them before. Traffic lights. Trams. The Santa Parade. What else did we have? Carless Days. Decimalisation. The Goodnight Kiwi. Billy T. James. None of them correct, but many of them excellent guesses. Oliver's on the line. Hello, Oliver.
2: Got a meal.
0: How you doing, Oliver?
2: Do you know what? I'm having a bit of a adrenaline rush.
0: Oh,
2: you know,
0: really?
2: I've got, you know, my Wednesday nights are normally quite chill. Uh-huh. My sleepy tea isn't doing much for me tonight.
0: Right. Sleepy tea. Chamomile, or have you got one of the special sleepy teas?
2: Shout out to Tea Leaf Tea in Petione. I've got their sepia tea, which hot tip, isn't even one of their sleepy teas, but definitely works.
0: It does the trick for you.
2: It does.
0: Where in the country are you joining us from, Oliver?
2: I'm in Doubtless Bay in the far north.
0: You're in Doubtless. Wow, you're really far north. Doubtless Bay. You don't get much more north than that in New Zealand, do you? That's near Taupo Bay, if I've got my geography right. Yeah.
2: Yep. Apparently when Captain Cook arrived, he looked around and said, well, it's Doubtless a Bay.
0: we can say that for sure.
2: That's the history of our country.
0: Right, Oliver. Oliver, talk me through where your mind went when you heard that clue.
2: Murky memories. It was a bit of a giveaway. This is my, I think, fourth attempt at the riddle. Mm-hmm. And I've always struggled, but tonight, yeah, murky memories was it for me.
0: So let's just go through it. I am no more. I met my demise at just 50 years of age, but they were a long 50 years, certainly an eventful 50 years. I have my own entry on Te Ara Encyclopedia of New Zealand. The mere mention of my name sends many on a stroll down memory lane. Although, if we're being honest, and this is where it went off for you, if we're being honest, those memories on memory lane might be a bit murky.
2: That's one.
0: Oliver, what am I?
2: The 6 o'clock swill. God, I couldn't even pronounce it.
0: We'll do it again. Oliver, what am I?
2: The 6 o'clock swill.
0: The 6 o'clock swill is the correct answer. Yes.

0: Yes, indeed. 1917 to 1967, October 1967. I'm going to give a shout out, Oliver, you were the first one to get it. I'm going to give a shout out to Liz, who is listening as well, because Liz got it about 15 seconds after you. And Liz is 83 years old and says, I actually remember it well. It would have been a wild time, Oliver. I'm making the assumption that you weren't around during the 6 o'clock swill years.
1: I wasn't. Sorry, Liz.
0: Well, don't apologise, Oliver. It's not your fault. You know, it's fast as finger first in the riddle.
1: Youth is paying off my dexterous fingers.
0: Gee whiz, I do have to say, I've been reading back through some people's accounts of the 6 o'clock swill, and it does sound like it was an absolutely wild time, my word. But for 50 years, I didn't realise it was there for such a long time. We reinforced it at a referendum in the late 1940s.
1: Yeah. Yeah, it's great. Hey, I was reading up about it as well. It sounds great. Get in, get out.
0: get out,
1: always looking for an excuse to, you know, just like leave the party early. So, you know, have it mandated.
0: The Irish goodbye. Oh, there you go. Oliver, well done. You were the first to get it by the skin of your teeth. But that doesn't matter. Winning's winning by an inch or a mile. And so the Knight's Mug will be winging its way to you post-haste.
1: Fantastic.
0: Congratulations.
1: Thanks very much.
0: My friend, perseverance pays off for you. Well done, and have a great night.
1: Cheers. Thank you.
0: That's Oliver in Doubtless Bay, the winner of tonight's riddle. It's 9:15 here on Nights. Julie DeBress is along shortly to talk sociolinguistically about email sign-offs. But right now it is time to check in on our European correspondent, Christian Smith, who joins me on the line now. Kia ora, Christian.
2: Hi, Emil.
3: Oh, my God.
0: Where to begin? Right. So last week, Christian, you were talking about these elections in the UK, these local elections, and how they were kind of a referendum of sorts on the Labour Party and how people were feeling about the Labour Party and Keir Starmer's prime ministership of the country. Resoundingly, the public delivered a message. What was the message, please?
2: Yes, very much so. The outcome for Labour, the ruling Labour Party, Keir Starmer's Labour Party, was always expected to be bad, and it was bad. Whether the message was better or worse than expected, that's hard to say. It depends on which part of the country you look at, really. But the general belief was that Labour lost to everyone, everywhere, all at once. Now Nigel Farage's Reform UK, as expected, did best, particularly in the north of England, and particularly in certain parts which have traditionally been Labour strongholds. It also did well in Essex and in the Welsh Parliament. The Greens did very, very well as well, particularly in the traditionally very Labour London. And it's important to remember that in the UK, it's still a first-past-the-post system. Mm. It's traditionally Labour conservative. So the Greens and Reform doing well is still a very recent phenomenon, really. I won't bore you with all the details of how it went, Emil, because we could be here all night. But I would say, I'd just give you a couple of them just to illustrate the swings. In the Welsh Parliament, which has been controlled by Labour since it was established in 1999, Labour went from having 44 seats to 9.
0: Wow.
2: And Reform UK went from having no seats to 34, while Plaid Cymru, the Welsh National Party, they took control for the first time and they got 43 seats. And Wigan in the northwest near Manchester, very famous for rugby league fans, of course, as the home of the Wigan Warriors, that is a traditionally Labour strong seat. There were 25 seats there up for election. Labour won none, and Reform won 24. In Hackney, down south now in East London, a place where plenty of New Zealanders live, it's very sort of traditionally a working class area, but now much more, it's still working class, but also it's being gentrified. Lots of New Zealanders in their early 30s live there, I know. The Greens took over the mayoralty there from Labour, and then in my own council in Lambeth in South London, that went from Labour having 92% of the council seats, so they had 92% overall. They now only have 41%, wow. And the Greens became the largest party here with 46%. So quite massive swings, quite frankly.
0: Yeah, an absolute bloodbath for the traditional political powerhouses in the UK. And this has ignited something of a civil war within the Labour Party, it seems, Christian.
2: Yeah, very much. I mean, of course, these are local elections. They are very equivalent in many ways, at least this time around, to the US midterms. But they are, and so they are often used to give the incumbent government a bit of a kicking. But this level of kicking is, I would say, close to unprecedented, particularly for a government that's only really been in power for 2 years. It's not like they've been around for 10 years and everyone's a bit sick of them. And one of the key messages on the doorstep, according to Labour supporters, was that that the public really don't like Prime Minister Sir Keir Starmer. And what's interesting, I think, is that for Labour and also the Conservatives, they think they are fighting now this existential battle, not just for their own party's relevance and survival, but simply to keep Nigel Farage out of Downing Street, a man that many see as a populist, potentially even an extreme populist, that would take the UK on a similar path to Donald Trump in the US. I mean, it's important to remember that here in the UK, no party has been in control of Parliament, has been in government since the First World War, apart from the Conservatives and Labour. Mm. I mean, a couple of parties have been in coalition, but they've never been the major partner. So if Farage and Reform come in, that would be the first time in over a century that something like that has happened. And many in the Labour Party have now got to the point where they think, look, Starmer is too unpopular. He's a dead duck. He doesn't have a decent plan. We've got to get rid of him. And potential leadership challenges are on manoeuvres. Nearly 100 Labour MPs, Labour has about 400 MPs, but nearly 100 of them, including four junior ministers, have now called on Starmer to go. This so-called civil war, this potential coup, seems to have potentially abated for the moment. Starmer gave a speech on Monday that was billed to save his premiership. That didn't seem to go down that well. But there's a bit of a catch that is really saving Starmer at the moment. He's refused to resign. He says, we don't need a leadership contest. We need stable government. And the catch that seems to be saving him is that the most prominent contenders, the ones that everyone seems to have so far landed on and said, right, this is who we're going to go with, are Wes Streeting, the health secretary, who's fairly centrist in the Labour Party, and Andy Burnham, the mayor of Manchester, who is from the more left-wing wing of the party. But the catch, of course, is that Burnham isn't an MP, and he can't run for the leadership. Well, he technically could, but realistically, he can't run for the leadership until he becomes an MP. So the left wing of the party don't want this contest, this leadership challenge to happen right now because their favourite is ineligible. They want to give him a chance to have a by-election and win a seat. At the same time, though, Streeting doesn't want to be seen as having his fingerprints on the trigger. And even though some of his allies have called for Starmer to go, they've sort of put their head above the parapet, as people are saying. Last night, on Tuesday night, a number were accusing Streeting of, as the British say, of bottling it, of choking, basically, and not going over the top when he should have done. The latest, really, is that Streeting and Starmer are due to have a meeting in Downing Street today. What will come out of that is hard to say. But the sort of absurdity of all of this as well is that the King's speech at the state opening of Parliament is happening today. And that is when it's the sort of annual state opening of Parliament. The King goes along in all his pageantry. He wears his crown and he reads out a long speech that the government has written for him, where he says, well, my government will nationalise British Steel or do welfare reform or things like that. And of course, everyone watching, including the King, will be fully aware that the current government may not be around for long enough to implement this. So there is something somewhat ludicrous, a little bit sad as well, particularly amongst the wider public, that we seem to be here in the UK again. If Starmer were to go now, Emil, it would mean the new Prime Minister would be the UK's fifth Prime Minister in 4 years. Yeah. So the coup has calmed down a little bit for now, but it's far from gone away. What that will then mean for the stability of the country is, yeah, it's not good news.
0: It's absolutely astonishing. We should talk some other time, Christian, about what it's been like sort of firsthand, because I know, you know, you're not a political scientist, but you are a New Zealander who's lived in London. You've observed the sort of cratering and support for the previous Conservative government. Labour was riding an incredible wave for some months there. Keir Starmer was one of the most popular prime ministers in or at least MPs in recent memory, and then you've seen this astonishing rise of Reform UK, maybe the size of which we don't necessarily capture in New Zealand. It is a fascinating time for to sort of be observing.
2: It really is, I think. There's so many factors at play here as well. You're right. I mean, Labour it's often easy to forget, have a huge majority in Parliament here. They've got about 170-seat majority. Mm-hmm. So it's not like they're sort of scraping together people in a minority government to try and pass law. But the internal party is fairly, it's not necessarily divided, although it is more so now, but it's just that there are strong elements that are willing to resist the Prime Minister. And I think there's a really interesting comparison to be drawn with the recent debate around Christopher Luxon in New Zealand and potentially the coup that wasn't against him. Mm. And sort of some of the criticism in the media and of the media about what went on then. You know, it says a lot about the difference in the way the political world works in New Zealand to the UK, whereas that sort of thing about Christopher Luxon there is just part and parcel of a day in Westminster here, the sort of suggestions that he might be on the way out and media speculation. So it is really different. I did read a good analysis about what's going on at the moment, because there have been some questions asked. You know, The Guardian wrote a column a few days ago saying, why is Keir Starmer so unpopular? He's not exactly an obvious rogue or a bad man. Some people surely would believe that he is, but I think generally speaking, most people see that he seems like a decent bloke. So why is there such animosity towards him? And this analysis I read suggested that the public here has had, effectively since the financial crisis, governments that they think are not really doing anything to fix their problems. And Starmer's kind of came in and quickly became seen as not particularly radical, not like he was going to change much. He was an incremental planner. And I think people's tolerance is much shorter now, where they go, look, you're not going to do anything. So even though it's only been a year and a half, 2 years, we've had enough.
0: Mm. Yeah, we'll keep an eye on this one, that's for sure. I'm sure that his being an Arsenal fan probably doesn't help either. Let's head to Ukraine now, Christian, where Zelensky's former chief of staff has found himself embroiled in a spot of hot water.
2: Yeah, absolutely. So Volodymyr Zelensky, his former very influential chief of staff, Andrei Yermak, he has been named as a suspect in a major corruption investigation. He hasn't actually been charged, I believe, yet, but he's been named as a suspect. Now, Yermak, he stood down last year after a wider probe by Ukraine's anti-corruption bodies about this alleged $100 million embezzlement scheme, apparently relating to Ukraine's nuclear energy sector. But the actual allegations that are surrounding him right now are linked to a $10.5 million construction of luxury apartments just outside Kyiv. And it's claimed that their millions were laundered in construction funds. Now, Yermak denies any wrongdoing, but this is bad news for Zelensky. I mean, Ukraine has long had issues with corruption. Mm. They're not new. And there's no suggestion at all that Zelensky himself has been involved in anything. But Yermak was really central to his team. He was hugely influential. He was regularly called as Zelensky's right-hand man. He led talks with the US about the future of the war until he resigned in November. And this really plays into the belief, particularly amongst those on the MAGA side of politics in the US, that there's lots of corruption going on in Ukraine, that a lot of the weapons and aid that has been sent to Ukraine has been lost in corruption, in fraud, that sort of thing. Now, of course, Ukraine denies this. Many other allies deny this as well. But it really just adds fuel to the fire for those who believe that already. And the ongoing probes, because I think there's no denying that these ongoing probes are being conducted legitimately. The ongoing probes have created issues for Ukraine's wider efforts to join the EU, because corruption, fraud is something that is central that you need to effectively stamp out if you want to become a European Union member. So it's not something that Zelensky would want to have to be dealing with right now.
0: Mm. On to much more trivial matters, and it's Eurovision week, Christian. How exciting what is it like? Paint me a picture. The glitter is everywhere. The fluorescent hot pants have been broken out. The leprechauns are thrumming through the streets. What's it like?
2: Well, you've just offended a lot of people, Emil, by suggesting it's not a very serious matter, Eurovision. It's for outsiders like us, you know, Eurovision seems a bit odd because it's this just extravagant.
3: It is odd, Christian. Come on, let's
2: performance.
3: Get real.
2: Well, I'm not gonna have a position on that. But what I would say is that many in Europe and the UK and Ireland just love it. Yeah. It's a bit hard to describe until you meet people who are mega fans, but there are so many obsessions with it. People really get behind it. I was reading the rules around if you're going to attend Eurovision at the actual performances, and it was very clear to say you're only allowed to bring one flag, no more flags, just the one. And I know someone who had a Eurovision-themed wedding even. That's how much people love it. Of course, for those who aren't overly familiar with it, it's this European Song Contest that happens every year. It's been going since 1956. European countries send an entry, and there are, of course, non-European countries invited as well, including Australia, of course, as well as Israel, Azerbaijan. And it's created, I mean, most prominently, of course, the legend that was ABBA, won in the 70s with Waterloo. But yes, the competition itself this year is being held in Vienna. Last night was the first of two semi-finals to take place. The second is tomorrow night, and the grand final will be taking place on Sunday. So there's a lot of excitement going on, suffice to say.
0: Yes, it is an exciting time, of course, Eurovision, but, it's not all sort of love and music this year, is it?
2: No, so the inclusion of Israel again this year has seen a significant backlash from some. Israel has actually been taking part in Eurovision for a long time, ever since the 1970s. So they've not especially been included this year, and that's new or anything like that. But several countries, so Ireland, Spain, Slovenia, Iceland, and the Netherlands have all boycotted this year's event over Israel's inclusion. Broadcasters as well are refusing to show it in some places. So RTE, the national broadcaster in Ireland, are not showing it. And it actually caused a bit of controversy, RTE, last night when it decided to show a 1996 episode of the TV show Father Ted, in which it was a satirical episode about Eurovision, and they showed that instead of the semi-final, and one of the show's creators accused RTE of using the show as a tool of anti-Semitic harassment. I mean, Eurovision's often had a political element. Russia, for example, was banned after its invasion of Ukraine in 2022. But yeah, there were even last night at the performances, you could hear some people chanting against Israel in the background of its performance. Now, Israel was sent through to the grand final on Saturday, so it will be there again. But no, it's far from a moment of unity in particular this year, I think.
0: How interesting. Yeah, one to watch as well. All right, Christian Smith, thank you very much as always, and we'll catch you again next week.
2: Lovely. Thanks, Emil.
0: That is Christian Smith, our European correspondent. It is 9:30 here on Nights, which means it's time for our fortnightly chat with our sociolinguist, Associate Professor Julia DeBris. And tonight we are talking email sign-offs. Julia, welcome.
4: Kia ora, Emil. How are you?
0: I am great. I love this. I love the origin story to this as well. Why are we talking about this?
4: Yes, well, this week I got the gift of a lifetime as a linguist when a Māori youth worker that I know ended an email to me with chur nui. It might be the best email sign-off I've ever received, and it made my week, not my year. So I thought we'd talk about hellos and goodbyes on email tonight.
0: What does chur nui mean?
4: Well, I know that chur means thanks and nui means big, so I'm assuming, I didn't ask, I was just being cool about it, but that chur nui means thanks a lot.
0: Yeah, no, good call not asking for clarification. why is this such a wonderful thing for a sociolinguist?
4: Well, there's so many reasons I love it. First, it's that chur is a vocabulary feature of Māori English, which is one of my favourite language varieties. And then I always love a bit of a mashup between standard language, we've got nui here, and non-standard language like chur. I like bilingualism, so I love bilingual anything, and this is bilingual, and I just love the kind of casual, youthful Māori vibes that are beaming from these two words.
0: Do you think that email sign-offs have their own vibes?
4: I think they do, especially, and it's about the placement of it too, because it's what you end on, you know? It can have a big impact like that did for me. It's not just buried in the middle between some paragraphs. So they can, not always, not often perhaps, but I think they do have some kind of impact potentially. So this one did remind me of some of the listeners might recall Madeleine Chapman in the spin-off a few years ago doing one of her characteristic rankings. Do you remember this?
0: This is one of the best.
4: Yeah, it really is. So she ranked 36 email sign-offs from worst to best, and she put warmest as the worst and just your initial as the best, which I think is highly controversial because I don't know if I feel that great about just your initial, but that was her ranking. And I did agree with her about putting kind regards down at 31. So she said about kind regards, oh ho ho, if you get a kind regards, you better count your days. Never have two words held so much disdain and disappointment. which I think is valid, and only slightly better than kind regards is regards, which she says means I'm mad and disappointed.
0: you quite like it. So the E, I know what you mean. That is controversial. Although I quite often sign off my emails with E. You preferred number two. You preferred number two, Julia.
4: I do like a Māori sign off. I think Ngama, he's a bit overdone. Mm-hmm. So number two, she had Māori ora, which she said was strong, snappy, and literally life affirming. And I got to admit, I have used that quite a bit since reading the ranking. So I agree with that.
0: Exactly, a sentiment exactly texted through about 20 minutes ago by Koro, a listener who says a small tip when replying to a Māori email or message: never use Ngama, he it's seen as bland at best, Māori order culturally cool, apparently, according to Koro.
4: There we go. So we're in agreement there. But the problem was I did have to email Madeleine quite a few times when I used to write for the spin-off. And, you know, I'd get this piercing anxiety as I headed towards the end of my email as to how to conclude. And I mentioned that to her once, and she said that everyone felt that way about writing to her. Probably more thought about it more than she did after she compiled her ranking.
0: Thanks, Madeleine. Jay. So what, I mean, do you have default email greetings and sign-offs that you use as standard?
4: Yeah, and I think mine are quite boring, actually. I tend to always start with kia ora. It feels important to do that as a New Zealander, and I do it even if I'm emailing people internationally. So that's kind of a choice, but I often just kind of fade out with a best wishes in English. I don't know why I use it, but that's my standard. I have to make an effort if I want to diverge from that. And it feels a little bit weird to start with a Māori greeting, end with an English one. I feel like it'd be better if they matched. But, it just comes out. What do you do?
0: I'm big on hey to start. Okay. Well, quite often I'm trying to make people feel comfortable when I'm emailing them or trying to persuade them to come onto the program. And so, you know, I want to cool mom, you know.
4: Do you put their name or just like, hey?
0: Actually, quite often I'll go, hey, XYZ, hope you're doing well. And I hate the fact that I write the hey, hope you're doing well because, you know, it's good. But yeah.
4: And you end with an E.
0: I end with cheers, comma.
4: Cheers. Sometimes I do that. I saw two new sign-offs this week that I'm tempted to try out, and one was Ngā Manaaks, which is short for Ngā Manaakitanga, and the other one was Kākīts with a Z.
0: Yeah, Kākīts, yeah.
4: I don't know if I'm going to be able to pull it off. I think probably I shouldn't, but I'm hoping people will email me with that. Sometime.
0: There you go, people who email Dr. Julie DeBris.
4: Please send me emails.
0: So what kind of email sign-offs do you think have the worst vibes, if email sign-offs do have vibes?
4: Well, Madeleine thinks some are aggressive, and I think we can all agree that best is chilling in effect. She thinks there's something sinister about shortening an already short phrase, or the best or best wishes to just one word. And she also suggested there's some ominous sign-offs. All the best suggests an incoming threat, like, you know, good luck with that, is what she thinks. And then we had this period where everyone was using things like stay safe or like in these troubling times, I hope you and your family are coping okay, you know, during COVID. Yeah. That was specific to that time. And then she also thinks talk soon is ominous in the sense of like about, you know, like about what?
0: Yeah,
4: like what do they want to talk to me about?
0: When next you're in trouble,
4: I come into my office for a meeting sort of energy. There's also just mistakes that happen. So I loved that this week when I was talking about this topic with my daughter Florence, she said that she starts her emails with tēnā koe and ends with aroha mai. And I said to her, I was like, do you realise that aroha mai means sorry, Florence? And like the blood just drained from her face. She did not realise it. She's been using aroha mai instead of aroha nui for some time. In emails saying things like, I'll be coming to the meeting on Tuesday. I'm sorry, Florence.
0: Gee,
4: I just love that so much.
0: We need to hit Florence with a contributor's fee for all the content that she's given.
4: That's right.
0: I mean, there is kind of a comfortability though, isn't there, that develops with email greetings and endings.
4: Yeah, that's right. I mean, it sounds like you just start with hey, which is a bit daring. I think a lot of people start more formally. Mm. So I'll get like dear Professor DeBris or dear Julia, if I may, when people write to me. And then it's just so slick, like, you already did. You know, like, no, you may not. That's going to be awkward.
0: M'lady.
4: Yeah. And then in the next email, they usually just go to Julia, especially if I used it, and then there'll be no greeting. And then you definitely bring in the initial at some point then. But if they're just emailed me and there was no greeting and just an initial, it would come off as rude. So there's this kind of little dance that we do in a back and forth, I guess for efficiency, but also for politeness.
0: Someone texted in earlier on, Julia, extolling the virtues of French email sign-offs. You've done the same in your notes. What's your favourite?
4: Oh, gosh, yeah, I love them. They are at the absolute extreme in terms of politeness. They have these formule de politesse or politeness formulas. These are, like, I've got two here, they're literal, that these are for real. Je vous prie, monsieur, d'agréer l'expression de mes sentiments les plus distingués, which means, I beg you, sir, to note the expression of my most distinguished sentiments. Or, je vous prie, madame, de bien vouloir recevoir mes plus respectueuses salutations. I beg you, madam, to willingly receive my most respectful salutations. It's just like, you know, and they're coming to fix your, like, gas leak or something.
0: I love it.
4: So, yeah, I think they're the champions in this regard.
0: Hey, Julie DeBris. Chua nui.
4: You're welcome. And, you know, I must go, but I do beg you to accept the expression of my distinguished consideration, Emil. E.
0: Thank you, Julia. Catch you again soon.
4: Okay, see ya.
0: That is our sociolinguist, Julia DeBris. 22:10 is the time, and, let's head now to the Ockham New Zealand Book Awards, the country's premier literary honours for books written by New Zealanders. There were 9 prize categories up for grabs tonight: fiction, poetry, illustrated non-fiction, general non-fiction, and 4 awards celebrating first-time authors. And at the judges' discretion, a Māori Language Award too. Nicola Leggett is the chair of the New Zealand Book Awards Trust, spokesperson for the awards. She has just come off stage, and she joins me now. Kia ora to you, Nicola.
5: Hi, Emil. How are you?
0: I'm great. Oh, how are you, though? What's it like? Well, what's the vibe in the room right now?
5: Well, it's pretty exciting upstairs. I'm hanging out to get back to have a savoury and a glass of wine, I have to say. But I waited specially for you. So thank you for your interest.
0: No, it's absolutely my pleasure.
5: It's been a great night.
0: So, I mean, take us through it, Nicola. What are the big winners? How has the evening been?
5: It's been a lovely evening with quite a few surprises. So, I guess everyone was hoping that the Prime Minister would be there, our former Prime Minister would be there. She won the Best First Book Award. The lovely thing was that her sister Louise came to accept for her. In fiction, there was probably a bit of an intake of breath when the prize went to Ingrid Horrocks rather than Catherine Chidgey, you know, who was certainly the favourite to win. So that's always a thing, isn't it? Especially when they both are published by the same publisher. But I think everyone's thoroughly delighted for Ingrid. Tina Makariti won the big General Nonfiction Award. Nafanua Kursel Purcell won the Poetry Award for a debut book of poetry called Black Sugar Cane. And I have to say, I was pretty thrilled because Massey University Press won for Elizabeth Cox's book, Mr. Ward's Map. So I'm feeling pretty excited myself personally.
0: I bet you are. Now, this is actually quite funny because I understand that obviously this is your book. You work at Massey University Press.
5: Yes.
0: Exactly. And so there was a lot of cloak and dagger to keep this from you.
5: Absolutely no idea. I could just feel all the adrenaline leave my body immediately. It's always nice to win, isn't it? It's a tough thing, you know, just coming back upstairs and seeing all the authors who didn't win. But, you know, all these books are incredible, and these books have been so well read. Mm-hmm. The Ockhams has meant that their sales have increased. They're all on the table at the Writers' Festival. So I think it's a really good night for New Zealand literature. Mm-hmm. And I think, Amir, what struck me was every writer talked about the really messy, challenging, scary, crazy world that we're living in. And Nafanua said this lovely thing that she hoped that people could find some respite from that in a book. Mm. And it's not that books are cop-outs, because all of these books are really addressing the issues of our time, but it's so interesting that this moment is, you know, so alive for our writers. So, yes, that was a kind of universal theme that came through in everyone's speeches.
0: Cool. Oh, that's awesome. And I understand that Ingrid Horrocks is going to be interviewed on 9 to noon tomorrow about that Jan de Medlicott Acorn Prize. I'm not sure what time that is, but that certainly will be a great interview. Now, Nicola, you better go and get that savoury and that glass of wine. Thank you so much and have a great night.
5: You must feel really great, Emil.
0: And proud.
5: Very good. I wish I could give you a grand salutation, but I'll just say, ka kite.
0: Ka kite. There we go. Great stuff. That is Nicola Leggett, the chair of the New Zealand Book Awards Trust. You've been sending me your favourite New Zealand penned books throughout the evening. There's a lot of love coming through for The Book of Guilt by Catherine Chidgey. Tamsin said, absolutely love that. Excellent, intriguing. Someone else, Dominic Hoey, 1985. Great novel. That's from Luke. Chris has said, The Wahine. Someone else writes the Mirror, Charlotte Grimshaw, Better Than Blood, Michael Bennett. That's from JK in Taylorville. Amazingly insightful into New Zealand's bicultural society, says JK. And Blanche has sent me a text as well. And I have to say, this is probably the one in the 2101 that has got the most people saying it. And my favourite New Zealand book from the past year, A Beautiful Family by Wellington author Jennifer Trevelyan. And also all the books of Charity Norman, who now lives in New Zealand, having emigrated from the United Kingdom. Blanche has read them all in the past 6 weeks. All wonderful reads, apparently, so there you go. And I have to tell you, I trust Blanche's judgment, that's for sure. Someone texted into the 2101 saying, I'm experimenting with your obedient, as an email sign-off, with your obedient servant. Might get some interesting responses to that. And Jennifer has suggested that you keep it simple. Off now. Which sounds like a good idea as well. We've got the detail and the reading coming up after the news, and then after 11, postcards with Maggie Tweedy. But I can tell you that right now, to take us to the pips, we have some Pacific Waves.
6: Kia ora, this is Pacific Waves from RNZ Pacific. I'm Susanna Suisuki. Coming up, hantavirus contact case quarantined in Pitcairn. Should we be worried? Also,
7: the more concerning one is the mental state of our staff and our students, and I'll be reporting to the board on this decision to not reopen.
6: Schools out for the Northern Marianas following Typhoon Sinlaku, and we talk to E Rarotonga's first female pilot. A hantavirus contact case has been quarantined in Pitcairn after a short transit in Tahiti over the weekend. The passenger, who arrived from San Francisco, had briefly stopped over in Tahiti and Mangareva, but neither local authorities nor the French state were informed. Three deaths and several infections on a cruise ship off South America has raised alarms for many. But an infectious diseases expert from the University of Auckland says there's no need for concerns. I spoke to Dr. Mark Thomas and began by asking him about the origins of the virus.
8: It's named after the Hantan River in Korea because the first recognition by European people of disease caused by this virus was in soldiers and other military people at the time of the Korean War, when they were living and fighting near the Hantan River, and they got sick. And some thousands of them got sick, and probably lots of them died from Hantan virus disease. The virus hadn't been discovered then. It was subsequently discovered. And before that, the Chinese, and maybe the Koreans as well, had known about what we now call the Hantan viruses for a few hundred years. So it's a virus. That's when Europeans first knew about it, and it's been recognized as causing disease in lots of parts of the world since then. The places where it's worst are China, Russia, Korea, but it may be that its full extent hasn't been fully discovered. It's a virus that there's various different sorts of Hantan viruses, actually, so it's a family of viruses, lots of them very similar, and all of them have a reservoir in the wild where they live in small rodents, rats, mice, voles, shrews, lemmings, that sort of thing. And in one place they'll live in some sort of small rodent, and another place they'll live in a different sort of small rodent. It's not known for sure whether the virus infection in these rodents makes them sick or not. Maybe they live for a long time with the infection and they excrete the infection in their droppings and in their urine and in their saliva. And it gets passed from one generation to the next in that way by the smaller ones coming in contact with the droppings and the urine and the saliva of the older ones. And so it continues in various animal species around the world. And it gets transmitted to people by them coming in contact with often dried up feces, droppings, or dried up urine, or things like that. So it's not uncommon for people to get infected when they clean up, where they see rat droppings or rat urine, and they sweep it and maybe make an aerosol, you know, dust and stuff floating in the air, and people breathe it in. And it's thought that it gets in to people sometimes through their lungs, breathing it in, in the form of an aerosol in the air or fine mist in the air, and sometimes by people coming in direct contact with the urine or the feces or the saliva.
6: How severe are the symptoms?
8: Well, there's two sorts of Hantaan virus. There's one sort that mostly affects people severely in the kidneys, and that's the one that's mostly in Asia and Russia and Europe. And then there's another sort that mostly affects people in the lungs, and that's in the United States and also in South America. And the one that affects people in the lungs, about 40% of people who get infected with that die. So that's very unusual for any infectious disease to have 40% die. That's a very high rate of death. The one that infects people in their kidneys, about 10% of people die. But even that's a huge proportion of people dying from an illness.
6: Is there a vaccine for hantavirus?
8: No, and there's no antivirus treatment either. So that if someone gets sick with it, and you know that that's what they've got, you can try and help the person not to get rid of the infection. You're relying on their immune system to do that. You've got no drugs to get rid of the virus. But you can help them. If their blood pressure falls, then you can give them medicines or a bit more blood transfusion or something like that to bring their blood up. If they get very short of breath because it's affecting their lungs, then you can put them on a ventilator and give them oxygen. So there's various things that you can do in a specialised hospital to look after them, but there's no treatment and there's no vaccine to prevent it.
6: Oh, okay. Well, because there's no vaccine or treatment, could this then potentially turn into a global pandemic?
8: Probably not. So that, for instance, there's a part of the United States that's commonly called the Four Corners, and it's where four states in the southwest of the United States meet, and it's a sort of a desert sort of environment. Utah, Colorado, New Mexico, and another state, I forget the other one that is adjacent. And in that area of sort of desert sort of country, there's a mouse called the deer mouse. And it gets infected with a particular Hantaan virus that lives there that causes the respiratory severe disease. And about 1,000 people each year get sick with it in the United States. But it doesn't seem to have spread all over the United States. It's just where the deer mouse are. And so you need, for it to really spread, you need a rodent, a small mammal, you know, like the ones I've talked about before, to be available that can be infected by that particular sort of Hantaan virus. And it wouldn't surprise me if what they're calling now the Andes virus, or what they've called for some time the Andes virus, which is in South America, if that wouldn't, say, infect, say, the deer mice in the United States, or the type of rodent or lemming or shrew or mouse that's the main reservoir of the disease in China or in Europe. So that you need not only the virus to be introduced, but you also, for it to sustain itself in an environment, you need a mammal host that it can thrive in and be a reservoir of infection. Because mostly, other than the Andes, South American Hantaan virus, mostly it doesn't get passed from person to person. And last week when I was interviewed on another radio program, television program, I said, no, it's not passed from person to person. And all the reading that I'd done about it at that point said, no, it wasn't passed from person to person. But I hadn't read about the Andes virus. And that's one that does seem to be transmitted from person to person. And so there would be some concern, I guess, if the Andes virus got into somewhere and if it seemed to be particularly good at spreading from person to person. But I guess the fact that we haven't heard about the Andes virus before suggests to me that it's not particularly good at going from person to person. Otherwise, I think we would have heard about it causing big outbreaks of disease in, I don't know, Peru or Brazil or some South American country where it's living and where it occasionally causes disease.
6: So it's unlikely that we'll have that we'll see the Hanta virus here in New Zealand?
8: Well, I've certainly read people saying in scientific journals that the rodents in New Zealand, you know, the European rats and the Pacific rats and the other mice that we have here, they don't get infected by the Hantan viruses. So I don't think we've got a reservoir of rodents in New Zealand that would be able to maintain the virus infection. I think if somebody turned up in New Zealand who had been infected, shall we say, on that boat or had come from the Andes area or come from the United States with it, then it's possible that they could get sick and then pass it on to other people. But it hasn't happened so far, so I think it's unlikely to happen in the future.
6: Thank you, Dr. Mark, for your time. Last question, what's your advice for those who are worried about Hanta virus?
8: Go to the Ministry of Health website, or the CDC website, or other websites that you can find by putting in Hantan virus advice for, you know, the general public, and read it.
6: The Commonwealth of the Northern Mariana Islands public school system has decided to end the 2025-2026 school year a month early instead of reopening campuses after the devastation caused by Category 5 super typhoon Sanlaku. The public school system is the main organisation that runs all the free government-funded schools in the CNMI. Tiana Haxton reports.
9: The 2026 CNMI school year was supposed to end on June 10th, but this has been moved forward due to the impact of Typhoon Sinlaku. RNZ Pacific's correspondent in the Marianas, Mark Rabago, says the announcement will impact 8,000 students. He says he's unsure if the school buildings will be ready before school restarts.
10: We really don't know. Out of the 20 campuses, 8 are suffered major damage, while 2 are totally destroyed.
9: He says people's response to the news is mixed.
10: People are relieved. They don't have to worry about having their kids ready for school in the mornings. Then there's this side who want their kids go back to school because what else they're already going to do, right, at the home with wreck houses. It works both ways. Also the teachers who are not mentally prepared, also the administrators who worry about the schools not being safe enough. So there's a lot of things to consider.
9: CNMI's Education Commissioner, Dr. Lawrence Camacho, told Marianas Press schools are still not safe or ready for students and staff. The decision came after weeks of damage assessments, consultations with school leaders, and surveys involving students, parents, and employees across the district.
11: A long discussion occurred between the leadership here and the school leaders, and all of them, for the most part, said, we want to welcome our students back. However, we're just not ready at this point in time.
9: He says school will not open back up until next school year. According to Camacho, 2 schools were considered totally destroyed, while 8 others sustained major damage. He says all campuses still require emergency repairs and mould remediation, even in schools on Tinian and Rota that suffered less damage than those on Saipan.
11: Well, the deep cleaning has pretty much been done, but mould remediation is still occurred. There's still a lot of emergency repairs that need to happen. And every school is unique in its own readiness, if you will, for infrastructure-wise.
9: Camacho says school won't resume until campuses are clean, safe and healthy. He says the public school system leadership weighed several factors before deciding against reopening, including extensive campus damage, mould remediation concerns, emergency repairs, and the emotional well-being of students and teachers still recovering from the storm.
11: The more concerning one is the mental state of our staff and our students. And I'll be reporting to the board on this decision to not reopen school back up this semester or this school year. The analytics and the analysis that we've done in a way of the surveys that we've conducted with our families, our students and our staff.
9: The public school system will continue grab-and-go meal distribution through 10th June, while graduation and promotion ceremonies will proceed as scheduled. The district is also planning summer school programs focused on at-risk students and those needing academic intervention because of disruptions caused by the storm. Komacho said officials are even considering starting the next school year earlier than the tentative August 11th opening date to help recover lost instructional time.
6: At just 23 years old, Cook Islander Isabel McDonald is preparing to make history as the first female pilot for Air Rarotonga. After growing up in the Cook Islands and studying aviation in Aotearoa, McDonald says her passion for flying started as a child during a scenic flight with her father, who was also a pilot. Now, after years of intense training and study, she hopes her journey inspires more Pacific women to enter aviation. Coco Lance reports.
12: McDonald says it was that childhood flight that planted a long-term dream of being a pilot.
13: That was just very inspiring to see the world from a pilot's eyes, I guess. I was probably 8 years old or nine, but that was probably the start of it.
12: She says while 5% of pilots overall are women, the stats did not discourage her.
13: In my interview, I actually had a very nerve-wracking question. The interviewer was asking me, he said, do you know how many women as a percentage are in the aviation industry? I told him maybe 20%. I know it's low. And he just kept saying lower, lower, lower. And I just found that it ends up being 5%. So that number is very scary to hear. But from what I've seen, it's growing and thriving.
12: Despite the challenges, McDonald says she is proud she persevered.
13: I'm proud to say that I found it hard because I think that just shows my character, that I was very passionate and that I really wanted to push through and graduate and reach my goal.
12: And McDonald has this advice for other young women dreaming of a career in aviation.
13: Don't be afraid that maybe it's male dominated, maybe there's only 5% women in the aviation industry. Those are just words and numbers. Just do what you know. Fake it till you make it, you will make it, and it won't be fake in the end.
6: That's Pacific Waves for today. For all episodes, head over to rnz.co.nz/Pacific. 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
14: RNZ News at 10 o'clock. Paul Marie, good evening. I'm Mark Leishman. The Prime Minister has signalled a tightening of immigration policy as he puts immigration firmly on the agenda ahead of the election. In a sweeping pre-budget speech to business leaders in Auckland, Christopher Luxon said failed immigration policies in Europe and North America had driven division. He says immigration is becoming a concern in New Zealand, with migrants being unfairly and unreasonably vilified.
15: It's an issue we'll watch closely, and you should expect to see careful policy on immigration from National as we get closer to the election. And my message to the business community is that the truth is that when it comes to immigration, when faced with a choice between social cohesion and stability and your bottom line, I'll choose the former every single time.
14: The comments have drawn fire from Mr. Luxon's coalition partner and New Zealand First leader Winston Peters. Mr. Peters has questioned how the Prime Minister can talk about the need for a careful approach to immigration while also signing up to the India Free Trade Agreement.
16: How do you reconcile that with the Indian Free Trade Agreement? Go and reconcile that with the Indian Free Trade Agreement. I know it's in the agreement. I agree with the Indians what's in the agreement. The Prime Minister needs to reconcile that to you now.
14: Mr. Luxon did reference the trade deal in his speech, arguing the temporary work visas it grants to skilled Indian workers is evidence of a robust approach targeted at workforce shortages. Meanwhile, Labour leader Chris Hipkins says the government needs to take responsibility for the country's economic situation instead of looking to tighten its immigration policy.
17: Migrants are not to blame for higher unemployment. They are not to blame for higher government debt. This government needs to accept responsibility for the consequences of the decisions they have made.
14: Chris Hipkins says he expects there will be some ugly anti-migrant rhetoric in this year's election campaign. A partial sale of Kiwibank is back under consideration as the government looks for ways to boost its capital and take on the big four banks. is our business editor, Corin Dan.
18: State-owned enterprises Minister Simeon Brown has instructed KiwiBank's parent company to once again explore its options for long-term growth, including the possibility of partial privatisation. The taxpayer-owned bank shelved plans last year to raise $500 million in new capital from local investors. Mr Brown wants KiwiBank to work with Treasury to assess how much capital it would need under different scenarios. But he says given budget constraints, the Crown is not in a position to provide that funding. The government has stressed that any possible partial privatisation of KiwiBank would first require a mandate from voters.
14: The man who murdered a woman on an Auckland bus, stabbing her approximately 20 times, has been sentenced to life in prison in the High Court at Auckland. Kael Leona will spend at least 12 years behind bars after admitting killing Bernice Louise Merrychurch in October 2024 on a bus in the suburb of Unihanga. Before the sentence was handed down, members of Ms. Merrychurch's family tearfully told the court of their loss. One of her daughters, Joanne, said she now lived in constant fear.
19: One of the hardest things I carry is the fact that I never got to say goodbye to my mum. I did not even get to see her until 5 days later because her body was not ready due to the stab wounds she suffered.
14: Another family member said he forgave Leona. A former priest who sexually abused four boys at St Bede's College in Christchurch more than two decades ago has been jailed for 7 years and 8 months. Rowan Donoghue had earlier admitted sexually abusing four boys between 1996 and 2000. During sentencing today, Crown Prosecutor Courtney Martin told the Christchurch District Court his victims were highly vulnerable and the offending grossly abusive. His lawyer, Joshua Lucas, said Donoghue knew the offending had a powerful and traumatic impact on the victims and he needs to be held accountable. There are calls for an independent review of Invercargill's Awanui Labs after doctors twice missed signs a woman had cancer. The lab failed to detect a 74-year-old's stomach cancer despite analysing multiple biopsies with cancer cells present. It meant her treatment was delayed and she died a year later. Patient voice Aotearoa's Malcolm Mulholland says an urgent review of the lab's practices from 2021 to 2023 is needed.
20: Awanui did not disclose to the Health and Disability Commissioner who looked into that case that they had effectively stopped providing histology service out of Invercargill. I believe that if that knowledge had have come to light, then it could have been that the Health and Disability Commissioner recommend that a wider look be taken at the practices.
14: Awanui Labs says the Health and Disability Commissioner was aware histology services were being provided in Dunedin. The government has confirmed for the first time that New Zealand officials have been in direct contact with officials in the US over the case of a New Zealander in immigration detention. Everly Wihongi, who holds a US green card, was detained last month as she re-entered the US after a holiday in New Zealand. Lucy Sear has more.
21: Ms. Wihongi's lawyer, Mark Christopher, says she was detained over a decade-old conviction for marijuana possession. He says ICE has received a huge increase in funding for detaining migrants, which has allowed it to pursue people with minor previous convictions.
22: Now ICE is flush with money to go forward on prosecutions. They're flush with money to house many of these individuals. And so what they're doing is any minor violation whatsoever, they're prosecuting it to the highest degree that they possibly can.
21: The Foreign Minister's Office says a consular team has been in contact with ICE officials to clarify exactly what she's been charged with. Ms. Wihongi was moved at the weekend from a detention camp in California to one in Arizona.
14: It's 6 minutes past ten. Health NZ has confirmed one of the New Zealanders on board the cruise ship struck by hantavirus does not usually live in New Zealand. One New Zealander left the ship on St Helena Island in the South Atlantic last month before the hantavirus outbreak was revealed. Health NZ says they're a dual national and they don't reside in New Zealand. A second New Zealander is now in quarantine after being medically evacuated from the ship with several Australian passengers by the Australian government. The Ministry of Foreign Affairs and Trade says it's providing consular assistance to them. The government will deliver a tighter-than-expected budget later this month. It's reducing the operating allowance for the budget by $300 million. It was originally set at $2.4 billion, but the Prime Minister told business leaders today it will be $2.1 billion, saying more spending during a fuel crisis would risk leaving New Zealand more exposed. Finance Minister Nicola Willis says in a more uncertain world, it's more important than ever that the economy stays resilient.
1: What it reflects is that we are able to prioritise a response to the fuel crisis, the needs of lower income Kiwis, our education service and our health service within a set of fiscal constraints.
14: Nicola Willis says

0: shipments, which have recently left for New Zealand. It says further shipments are planned and fuel continues to arrive regularly. The US president has headed to China for a high-stakes summit with President Xi Jinping, saying he doesn't expect to need Beijing's help to end the war with Iran and ease Tehran's grip on the Strait of Hormuz. Donald Trump says he'll have a long conversation about Iran with the Chinese leader when they meet later this week. But he says he doesn't need help with the Middle East conflict, insisting the US would win one way or another.
1: The only thing that matters when I'm talking about Iran, they can't have a nuclear weapon. I don't think about Americans' financial situation. I don't think about anybody. I think about one thing. We cannot let Iran have a nuclear weapon. That's all. That's the only thing that matters.
0: Mr. Trump has taken a group of CEOs from top US companies along with him, hoping to land some big economic wins during his visit. Embattled British Prime Minister Sir Keir Starmer has met with Health Minister Wes Streeting, a potential leadership rival, as he fights back against efforts to oust him. The Downing Street meeting lasted less than 20 minutes and came ahead of today's King's Speech, outlining the Labour government's legislative programme. The BBC's Henry Zeffman has the latest from London.
2: There are people in Downing Street who believe that Wes Streeting has bottled it. They believe that if he had the backing of 80 Labour MPs to support him in a leadership contest, he'd have said so yesterday and triggered that contest. Others, though, believe that Wes Streeting is just waiting for a more opportune moment that may well still come this week. I mean, either way, we will not find out today, because Wes Streeting is letting it be known that he won't say anything after this meeting at all today, because he does not want to distract from the pageantry of the King's speech, does not want to undermine the King.
0: Back home, and the Natural Hazards Commission is now receiving more claims for damage from landslides than for any other natural hazard. Almost 13,000 claims for landslide damage have been made in the last 5 years, 10,000 more than the preceding 5 years. Chief Executive Tina Mitchell is encouraging people living on or near slopes to be alert to early warning signs of instability.
3: If you're watching how your property responds to a storm, if you notice things like cracks in the soil, or bulges in retaining walls, or that you notice water is pooling on your lawn, those could be signs that the earth is unable to absorb the water the way it has in the past.
0: Tina Mitchell says regular maintenance, good drainage, and getting expert advice early can make a real difference. The AA wants to see stronger rules for higher-powered electric bikes and scooters. Principal Policy Advisor Terry Collins says the current rules aren't fit for purpose. He says e-bikes are technically limited to 300 watts, but he's seen some on the market at 9,000 watts. Mr. Collins says police can't tell at a glance which bikes are over the limit.
4: I've seen e-scooters that claim to do 120 kilometres per hour. As we get better building these batteries for our electric vehicles, they're going to go for a longer distance and they're going to put more power, which will make them go faster. So we really need to get a solution sorted out now, because if we don't, more accidents are going to happen.
0: Terry Collins says the government should impose stricter rules on riders, such as speed and alcohol limits. The winners of this year's Ockham Book Awards have been announced, with the top prize for fiction going to an author for her fiction debut. Felix Walton has the details.
5: The $65,000 Jan Medlicott Acorn Prize was awarded to Ingrid Horrocks for her short story collection All Her Lives. Former Prime Minister Jacinda Ardern was awarded the E.H. McCormick Prize for her book A Different Kind of Power. Māori academic Sir Po Temera was presented with Te Muro o Te Tuhi, a Māori language award, for his book on the prophet Te Kuti. Black Sugarcane by Ngāwhanua Purcell Kersal won the poetry prize, while Tina Makareti's memoir, This Compulsion in Us, took the general non-fiction award. And historian Elizabeth Cox won the Book Hub Award for illustrated non-fiction with Mr. Ward's Map, Victorian Wellington Street by Street.
0: A long-time Marine Radio volunteer has logged off for the last time this evening after 20 years as the voice of Far North Radio and Sea Rescue. 74-year-old Annette Hall.

0: or described by Boaties as their guardian angel, ran the service day and night from her home at Cable Bay, keeping tabs on Boaties, providing forecasts and coordinating rescues. The former publican says she hasn't really had time to think about whether she'll miss it or not.
1: I don't know, to be fair. You know, I've got lots of cricket matches to catch up on. As you do. I'm sure I will, but I mean, it's not as if I'm going anywhere, so I'll be able to meet people that I've spoken to over the years that think I'm lovely. That could be the trick.
0: Coast Guard says it's working on a replacement maritime radio service for the northernmost part of the country. Australia will launch its first challenge for the America's Cup in a quarter of a century at the 38th Cup Regatta in Naples. Sydney's Royal Prince Edward Yacht Club says it's issued a notice of challenge to the defending New Zealand Yacht Squadron. Australia 2, skippered by John Bertrand, famously ended the New York Yacht Club's 132-year-old stranglehold over the America's Cup trophy in 1983. However, Australia has not participated since 2000. More details of the Australian bid are expected to be announced tomorrow. In other sports news, the Wellington Phoenix women are on their way to Melbourne now for Saturday's A-League Grand Final, with a warning from their coach Bev Priestman. The Phoenix play Melbourne City after winning an extra time semi-final against Brisbane Roar on Sunday, and Priestman wants to make sure their energy is up for the season finale.
2: We've just got to be careful that the last game doesn't become our final, right? And we've got a final in front of us. I think you have such a high that if you're not careful that you go into that game and your energy's gone.
0: Crusaders winger Curtis McDonald is facing a four-week suspension for dangerous play. McDonald got a red card for his challenge on the Blues' Stephen Perofeta in the second half of last week's match in Christchurch. The judicial committee reduced McDonald's ban down from 8 weeks, but he will miss the remainder of the Super Rugby Pacific Round Robin. And that's the news.
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0: And you're listening to RNZ National. We're back with Emil Donovan, and he's got the detail coming up too, but now it's the short forecast from Met Service until midnight Thursday. For Northland and Coromandel, fine with cloudy periods, a few showers about Northland, clearing tomorrow morning, and then returning for a time tomorrow evening. Auckland to Waitomo, also Bay of Plenty, Taupō and Taumaranui, mainly fine. Taranaki to Kapiti, also day happy. Cloudy periods with isolated showers about South Taranaki this evening and overnight. For Gisborne to Wairarapa, also Wellington, cloudy periods with a few showers clearing from Wellington tomorrow afternoon. For Nelson and Buller to Fiordland, fine. For Marlborough, Canterbury and Otago, but excluding Clutha, partly cloudy with isolated showers about Banks Peninsula and the Kaikoura Coast until tomorrow morning, cloud increasing everywhere tomorrow evening. For Clutha and Southland, partly cloudy with isolated showers becoming confined to the coast and Stewart Island this evening. And for the Chatham Islands, cloudy periods with a few showers clearing tomorrow afternoon. 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It's approaching 18 minutes past 10. I'll be back with more news for you at 11 o'clock.

0: Thank you, Mark Beachman. You're back on Nights on RNZ National. We have got a reading coming up for you a bit later on. Kate Dignan's reading, The New Ships, read for us by Nick Blake. That's going to play it around. Let me do some maths. That'll play at about 18 minutes too. And then after the news at 11 o'clock, Postcards with Maggie Tweedy. Maggie's heading to Detroit in the United States to meet DJ and producer Matthew Shaquan, DJ Recluse, who's going to take us through the rich musical heritage of Detroit. That will play at about 7 past 11. That will take us right through to midnight and tomorrow morning. So that is what's coming up on Nights for the next hour and 40 minutes or so. But right now, it is time for RNZ's programme, The Detail.
1: Hi, I'm Amanda Gillies, and today on The Detail, the wobbly state of the country's media. In the first week of May alone, a lot went down.
2: One week, Mikey Sherman's lost her job for poor behaviour in a minister's office. David Seymour, the ACT Party leader, has taken an enormous crack at RNZ for hiring John Campbell, who's well known for voting left, because he said so himself. And has even gone so far, this is Seymour, he's even gone so far as suggesting that the boss of RNZ should lose his job over this. And then the BSA, which is the equivalent of the head girl telling everybody off for bad jokes at the party, is being abolished.
1: And we are still 6 months out from the election. So, with the politicians coming for the media, today I talked to two longtime media bosses about what we can expect and if there is any trust left on either side. I sit down with Mark Jennings, who was the co-founder of Newsroom, the former news boss at TV3, and also my boss now at The Detail.
3: The media's under huge scrutiny and pressure at the moment, and the events of the last couple of weeks have not gone well for us.
1: Also joining me today is Richard Harmon, a longtime political correspondent, a former TVNZ political editor, and founder of Politic.
4: What we've seen has been a social media lynch mob, and Mikey Sherman is a casualty of that. The question now is to what extent media as a whole are a casualty of this.
1: The big story leading this podcast today, the resignation of TVNZ's political editor, Mikey Sherman, on Friday afternoon.
5: The decision comes after it was reported recently that she'd used a slur to a fellow journalist at an evening event in a Beehive office last May. In a statement on X, Sherman said there was no excuse for the language and she'd apologised the next day. She added for context that her comment was in response to inappropriate remarks made to her. She called the level of scrutiny on her recently unprecedented.
3: Yeah, I find Mikey's resignation puzzling. Puzzling in a number of respects. That this incident that we're talking about, which seems to have ultimately led to her resignation, was a year old. It was seemingly resolved the morning after when Mikey apologised to Lloyd Burr and the minister. And then we have a year later, it arises again, and after a week or so, Mikey resigns. It doesn't really add up. Now, you can say, OK, there was more to Mikey and her role as political editor, but the big thing most journalists are asking, I think, is why hasn't Lloyd come out and said what it was that led to this homophobic slur, if you like? He could resolve this pretty quickly. I think it's disappointing from most journalists' point of view that he hasn't come out.
1: And she certainly alluded to that in her resignation note, didn't she?
3: She did allude to it. And obviously he said something that was highly upsetting to her and led to this whole debacle. So he could easily come out and resolve it. And the fact that stuff is kind of supporting him in this silence, if you like, doesn't sit that well with me, and I don't think it sits that well with a lot of journalists. So there's that, but then of course there is what I would call perhaps a lack of support from TVNZ. If you look at it, Mikey said that she told her manager the day after. So her manager would be the head of news. So the political reporter reports to the head of news at TVNZ. They were informed the day after. Then nothing happens for a year. So that seems very strange as well. She must have had the support of that manager over the year. So what changed suddenly when the story became public?
1: The timing of it, though, Mark, and she was suspended for 5 days because she allegedly aggressively knocked on the door of a politician.
5: She was suspended from Parliament for 5 days for breaching press gallery rules.
1: Is that part of the problem, do you think, that she was seen as being innocent as an aggressive political reporter? She made politicians uncomfortable. Perhaps National, it's been said, was behind this and pushing for her to go.
2: The National Party lined her up, eh? They complained about her door-knocking Stuart Smith at night for 10 minutes, allegedly. They confirmed that she'd sworn at Nicola Willis's party in the office, which is really unusual that they did that confirmation because Nicola actually broke the Chatham House rules that they so jealously guard themselves as MPs.
1: Do you believe that? What's your take on it?
3: Yeah, there does seem to be a remarkable coincidence, isn't it, that Annie O'Brien, a right-wing commentator, surfaces this story. It coincides with an attack from the government on the media and on TVNZ generally. I hate the idea of being a conspiracy theorist, and I don't like conspiracy theories, but you start looking at the coincidence of it, and it doesn't feel that comfortable, in my view. But if you look at what's been going on with Mikey, I think from day one, there has been some question marks around her, but here's where I think TVNZ have let her down. The very first poll that she covered, she sensationalised it.
6: Political turbulence ahead. Buckle up, brace for impact. A nightmare poll for the coalition government.
3: She overdid it. Now, how was that allowed to happen? Why wasn't the head of news and the producers, right across that poll? It was her first one. They should have said to her, look, Mikey, this has just gone a bit too far. Let's pull this back into a more realistic state. But they didn't. And I think that lack of support has been a problem for Mikey in her term as political editor. She is seen as aggressive and combative. So why wasn't there some sort of moderating influences around her? The political editor is in the hottest job in television news. Now, I went back to my own time at TV3. I had political editors. We had Jane Young, we had Stephen Parker, we had Duncan Garner, we had Paddy Gow.
1: What a lineup.
3: Yes, so they're no shrinking violets, yeah, are they? We know that. But they relied on the head of news and the producers to be a sounding board for them, to help them keep a sense of perspective, because it's hard at Parliament. You're in a constantly combative, confrontational environment. So you need this outside set of eyes. And I just don't think Mikey, from what I can see, was really getting that support. And an incident that's a year old suddenly surfaces, and then she's gone. It doesn't make sense, really.
1: Longtime political journalist Richard Harman agrees.
4: My reaction at a personal level is that Mikey, who I know well and who I have respect for, I think it's a personal tragedy for her. She's lost her job. And to do that in the face of what appears to be really a social media lynch mob must be very, very difficult for her. As to how the whole thing has played out, I've never seen anything like this. This has become a total obsession, not just of social media. I think the New Zealand Herald last week ran a huge amount on this, more than it ran on virtually any other political story.
1: Why do you think? What has driven this, Richard?
4: I think there's two sort of unfortunate coinciding forces. There is a case to be made against the media at the moment. There's no doubt about that. We see that in the trust surveys, and we know that the media is not really serving its audiences all that well across the board. The other thing that we've got now is social media, which enables people anonymously to carry out witch hunts, and that's what's happened here. This has gone way beyond any reasonable discussion about the failings of the media and has turned into a personal witch hunt.
1: I mean, you've been in the game a long time, more than five decades. You used to be the chief political reporter for TVNZ. I mean, did you and other poly editors, I mean, I'm sure you got up to a lot of shenanigans, but did you get this sort of scrutiny?
4: It was different because there was no social media when I was political editor. But that doesn't mean to say that we weren't the subject of continual and ongoing criticism and challenges from politicians. And Jim Bolger was notorious for doing it. And of course, I spent 1 year under when Muldoon was prime minister. And he had to go left, right and centre. What has changed is not the politicians. The politicians are always going to let you know when they're unhappy. And they've got every right to do that. And we've got to expect that. What has changed is the social media aspect of this. And there is this sort of extra-parliamentary lynch mob that sits outside the politicians. And I know a lot of MPs who are just as concerned about that as I am, because the mob is quite capable of turning on them just as quickly as it turned on Mikey Sherman.
1: So, just 6 months before the next election, the country's highest-profile editor is gone. I asked Mark Jennings, what impact will this have on media trust?
3: I think this is a very good question. We've seen the last trust and media survey improve. Everybody in the media welcomed that. I'm sure Paul Goldsmith, the Minister of Broadcasting, because he's been going on and on about trust and you're trying to use it as a bit of a blowtorch on RNZ. So that improvement in the survey was welcomed. What's happened now is three major events to erode that trust. The resignation of Mikey, the BSA being chopped, and I guess the government and Seymour's attacks on the media. All these three things have led to an undoing of that survey, in my view. It's really disappointing.
1: I want to talk about the BSA.
7: The government is to disestablish the BSA and investigate self-regulation options, Media and Communications Minister Paul Goldsmith says. New Zealand's media landscape has changed dramatically, but our regulatory settings have not kept up.
8: Congratulations, Sean.
7: Well, to everyone.
8: Well, to everyone
7: who supported.
1: The fact that that is going, the Broadcasting Standards Authority, good thing, bad thing? I mean, you've been involved in this for a very long time.
3: Overall, it's a bad thing. Now, I say that with somebody who used to be very irritated by the BSA. They take up a lot of broadcasting executives' time. They can be a real headache. They can pursue what I would call trivial events too far and not have a realistic sense of what the day-to-day hurly-burly of news and current affairs is like. But having said that, I think they really are an important part of the trust system in New Zealand. For people like David Seymour to say, well, there's the law. If somebody's upset, they can sue the media for defamation. Well, that's a joke. Unless you've got $250,000 in your pocket, you're not suing anybody. You're not getting anywhere. I think the BSA was an outlet for the average person. And yes, a lot of the complaints were trivial, but some of them weren't. And we've seen some decisions where the media has been wrong. They've had to apologise or take a penalty, and I think justice is seen to be done. Now, to get rid of that just seems stupid, in my view, particularly when it's a knee-jerk reaction, in my view, to Sean Plunkett and the platform really not liking the fact that they might come under the BSA's jurisdiction. Wouldn't it have been better for the government to sit down and say, OK, how do we create a regime here that is fair and encompasses these other media, which are part of the media ecosystem? No, they go, oh no, let's check it out. Boom. I don't think they've given it any thought.
1: But then where does that leave us now? Who referees us? What happens when there's a complaint?
3: Yes, well, it's going to be a free-for-all now, I think. You know, there's talk that the New Zealand Media Council will sort of fill the vacuum, if you like. That's not realistic. There's no power under the law. Really, the most they can do is ask for an apology. They're not going to be an adequate replacement for the BSA, in my view.
1: But Harman disagrees with Mark's take.
4: I think we look at the broadcasting landscape. It had to go. The fact is that over the airwaves, linear broadcasting, is on its way out. And I think only this morning, yet another streamer has announced that they're coming into New Zealand. And so if the Broadcasting Standards Authority has no jurisdiction over streaming or social media, then it was becoming irrelevant in many senses. I don't know how you regulate social media. I don't think you can. I think it's like trying to herd eels. What I think will happen is that the big brands, RNZ, TVNZ, yourselves, will join up with the Media Council, and the pirates and the cowboys will be pirates and cowboys. I don't think there's much we can do to stop that.
1: And realistically, is there any way to stop David Seymour's attacks on the media, his latest target, RNZ?
9: The government now has its sights on the performance of RNZ. At least some ministers do. David Seymour suggesting a management shake-up is on the cards.
1: It all came out how he's put the boot into the management here. He arguably wants the leader to go on. He's questioned whether John Campbell should be made the Morning Report presenter. Is that fair, Mark, or is that a bit of political intimidation, one might say?
3: I think Seymour has shot himself in the foot here.
1: Really?
3: I think he's really shot himself in the foot, because if he does think that Paul Thompson is a poor CEO and wants him to go, he's just made that much harder, because I think Thompson will be laughing now about it. Because if Paul Thompson now is forced out, it's going to look very much like a politician caused this event. I'm surprised by David Seymour in this. I mean, whatever you think about his policies, he's regarded as a fairly nimble, astute politician.
1: Yeah.
3: And this just seems like a rush of blood to the head. We know he doesn't like RNZ.
1: He hasn't spoken on RNZ, has he, for a long while?
3: No, he hasn't. And I think he's obviously got a problem with Morning Report, and he's now seized on John Campbell's appointment to Morning Report. There are probably legitimate questions around that, given Campbell's opinion pieces that he did while he was at TVNZ. But so far, there's no sign that Campbell has been biased in any way. I think Seymour should have held off, and if he had a legitimate concern about Campbell, then raise it at the time. But no, he seems to have had a rush of blood, and in my view, he's made a mistake.
4: Look, I've actually taken up with Seymour at a parliamentary social function his ongoing complaints about Paul Thompson.
1: How did that go down?
4: I think we agreed to disagree.
1: Yeah, I understand.
4: And I don't think David Seymour has given to conceding much ground on anything. He's been paradoxical on this, hasn't he? I mean, he's had a go at Thompson, but at the same time, he's said that Joe Moyer and the RNZ gallery team are the best team in the gallery. So I'm not quite sure what his game is.
3: I think it's always been a fairly robust game. But I think this is one of the things how politics have changed a bit. Because it's always confrontational and tough, but it's not personal. It's not personal between the journalists and the politicians. And one of the ways where that was reinforced, if you like, was that everybody could have a drink at the end of the day. So everyone knew it wasn't personal. But I think in recent times, and Seymour perhaps is an example of this, Luxon's becoming a bit of an example too, where he's saying, I'm not going on that show and I'm not going on that show. It's becoming personal. It's not a great trend. I wish it wasn't like that.
10: But if the media want to keep focusing on speculation and rumour, I am not going to engage. Kiwis expect the media to ask us the tough questions about our policies, to hold us to account for our pledges to New Zealanders, and to interrogate us about the things that matter to them. They are not interested in this media soap opera.
11: You're trying to bridge something that's not important, make it more important than it is, playing into the soap opera politics and drama. This is why people are frustrated with you guys.
1: How damaging is that to the trust in the media, and also that relationship between politicians and media, when you have them coming out and having a go at us all the time?
3: Yes, and there's one person's name that you haven't mentioned there, and that's Winston Peters.
1: that goes without saying, I guess.
3: Who's a recidivist in this game. I think it's hugely responsible for weakening trust levels in the media. If you have these constant attacks by politicians for political reasons, and politicians have always had this robust thing. I was a young reporter, I was dealing with Muldoon and stuff, and when I was working in Australia, Bob Hawke and Paul Keating, man, these guys are, you know, these guys are really, really tough. but I don't think that they tried to create this distrust in the media. They just hit you back hard, but they didn't try to say stuff like, you shouldn't be asking me this, or you are biased, or you're not giving me a fair go. They just took it and they gave it back to you. But now we've got this sort of sooky behaviour.
1: Mm-hmm.
3: Oh, he's asked me a really nasty question and they're having a go at me. Well, just man up, and I'm sorry to use that man word, but just get in there and give it your best shot. And I think the public respect that. I don't think the public particularly likes this undermining of the media either.
1: Politicians are turning to social media to get their message across, but does that mean they avoid being questioned or held to account?
4: Well, I think the worst example of this is obviously the Prime Minister. And the Prime Minister's media relations have not worked. He doesn't understand the role of the press gallery. He doesn't really understand the media. He comes from a marketing and advertising background where you buy your coverage with ads or whatever. And I think he finds it difficult that after he's made a statement, people ask him questions. And so that has changed. But most of the other ministers, I mean, we've just seen all through the fuel crisis, Nicola Willis, for example, holding very frank and useful briefings on the situation, willing to take questions. Tempers have been restrained, and that's been good. And there are a lot of ministers like that who are willing to engage with the media in different ways, perhaps. So I don't think that's the problem. Most are still happy to use conventional media. I think the Prime Minister's a bit of an exception, and that's a product of his own background.
1: Harman says the media is by no means innocent in all this. He says newsrooms need more journalists, more pay, better editors, an extra layer of producing or subbing, the opportunity to travel to the regions to tell real stories, and the right to lead with boring but worthy stories that aren't just clickbait.
2: I'm not unhappy about what is about to happen. I think it is time for this to get sorted out. And if this election brings media bias into sharp relief and forces us all in the media to have a big, long and a think about what we've been doing, I don't think that's a bad thing.
1: How on earth, Mark, do we get trust back? How do we rebuild these relationships and get people trusting media again?
3: I think part of the answer to getting widespread trust in the media back is to go back and concentrate on the old-fashioned fundamentals of journalism, and that is fairness, balance, accuracy, and try to move away from opinion. More and more opinion has crept in as the economics, the business model of the media has collapsed, because opinion is cheaper to produce than quality journalism. But I think we've got to try and edge away from opinion pieces and go back to good standard journalism. And I think that's the way we can win it back. But also, we don't need things like the BSA being scrapped. We need to have good, transparent regulation around the media. We need to have good professional bodies around the media. And we need big media organisations like TVNZ to be really supportive of their journalists in making sure that they do the right job. They do really good jobs. And I think the whole Mikey Sherman thing has shown that that really hasn't occurred here.
1: That's it for today. The detail is a newsroom production supported by RNZ and New Zealand On Air. Thank you to Mark Jennings and Richard Harmon. This episode was produced by Gwen McClure and engineered by William Saunders. I'm Amanda Gillies. Matua.
0: Thank you, Amanda, and the detail is back again tomorrow morning. 17 to 11, let's go to our reading now. This is the third episode of Kate Dignan's The New Ships, read for us by Nick Blake.

0: My name trumpeted through the air. Peter! 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Claudia stops. 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Up and down the coffee bar, heads turn. Would you believe it? She drops her handbag to the ground, stacks her hands onto her generous hips. Beside her stands a woman dressed in black, white hair cropped close about her ears. Too late, Claudia proclaims. Richard, Richard, traffic. You're fine. He's gone for a walk. He'll be back at any moment. Claudia collapses on a stool. She tilts her head forward to offer me her cheek, which I kiss. The elfin woman reaches us. Don't think you've met Margaret, my second cousin. I'm sorry, she offers her hand. I met your wife just once, but she made a strong impression. It's a terrible loss. It's been marvellous connecting with Margaret again, Claudia lays a hand on my arm. She's talked me into going to Europe. She has? Strange time for wanderlust, Claudia. It's a tour. It's all laid on. Lovely accommodation. Everything organised. Italy and France. Margaret looks highly plausible. An organised tour under her command might be possible for Claudia, if she were at her best. I'd like you to come, she says. I'm sorry? With us, on the tour. You will, won't you, Peter? Margaret is the guide, you see. Well, I'm sure it will be fascinating. It's good of you to ask, but no, I don't think so. Why on earth not? Well, Claudia, I have a great deal of work on, first of all, and there's the question of my parents' health, and basically I don't want to go to Europe this summer. Something to look forward to. Take your mind off things. Actually, my mind will be on things for quite some time, and I would rather sit it out in the comfort of my own home than in some frenzied piazza. It's just what you need. Moira had the same tenacity as her mother, but a far more delicate way of going about things. You think you know what I need? I do not need to go to Italy, Claudia. I do not now or in the foreseeable future. Well, don't blame me if one day... Look who we have here, I say, cutting her off mid-prophecy, the man himself. Aaron swoops down on his grandmother and pecks her on the cheek. My darling, she fumbles to clasp his hand in hers. We thought we'd missed you. Not a chance. I wouldn't have boarded without seeing you, Nana. He presents his back to me, studiously avoiding my eye. Margaret, Claudia beckons to her friend, brings her forward into the pool of Aaron's attention. This is him, my grandson. She holds his hand up in the air as though he is her prize. Margaret and Aaron bow slightly to one another, a keen amusement running between them in a current. It's 11 o'clock, I say. We ought to get you on the plane. He looks at me for the first time. Here, I hand him the creamy envelope. I found it. He startles, and his hand darts out. Snatchy. Thanks, Dad. A wide, winning smile, the envelope pressed like a winning lotto ticket to his chest. At the gate, Claudia holds Aaron for a long minute. When she finally pulls back, they're both in tears. He fishes in the shopping bag and holds something out to me, a CD. Here, he says, I got you something. What's all this about? Tupac. Every Christmas, every birthday, Aaron buys me music, his music. I want to take him in my arms and hold him to me. When such gestures became too difficult, I cannot remember. I pat his back fiercely, squeeze his arm. He does not quite look me in the eye. Thanks, Aaron. Really. And Dad? Yeah? Try not to worry about everything so much, okay? Then I do hug him, and he lets me. He nods and hoists a small backpack onto his shoulders. Adios, amigos. His grandmother pushes forward for another kiss, his face held between both palms. Go well, I say softly. Whether he hears or not, I can't quite tell. In the middle of the night in my parents' bungalow, I place Mozart's Requiem on the stereo. I turn it down one notch above silence and huddle up to one of the speakers. Moira loved the Requiem. Her choir performed it 3 years ago. My father appears in the doorway. Dad, damn, sorry. You're all right, he says. Go on. He sits beside me, picks up his pack of Rothmans from the arm. I hear his ribs lift with each breath. My father suffers from low iron, bowel complaints and a dicky heart. He takes all the pills he is told to, has given up butter and full cream milk, but when it comes to tobacco, he refuses to listen to any of us. That's lovely. One of Mum's. Beethoven, is it? Mozart. Moira loved it. He shakes his head and coughs, lays a hand on my knee. Gee, he sighs. She was a good girl, though. She was. Don't know how she put up with you, to be honest. My father's stuck to this line for 23 years. Aaron will be on the ground in Hong Kong by now. Isn't that something? Dad shakes his head in wonder. Aaron was chomping at the bit to get back to London. You'll miss him. He fixes his roomy blue eyes on me. Bloody Dad and his bloody instinct for getting to the bloody heart. I'm going to buy him a flight home, I say. Get him back here at Easter. I could stay here for a week, a fortnight with my mother and father. Could just fall out of the world and sit and drink tea in this room with the roses and the carpet if it weren't for Richard's dangerous kindness yesterday afternoon. The empty secretary's desk, the receptionist's skepticism. On Monday afternoon, I packed plastic bags of vegetables into the boot. Are you sure, my mother says, you won't just stay one more night? I need to get back to work. I'm going to Castle Point later in the week. I'm putting the batch on the market. You've got to get on. I know you do. I have the Mozart in my hand. Can I take this? Of course, take it. Mum offers me her cheek, and her fingers press into my shoulders, a clutch and a release. Bye, love. Come whenever you like. Dad wanders over and pats my shoulder. Your mother keeps that bed made up for you. Cheerio then, Peter. He taps the roof of the Legacy twice in benediction. I circle around at the end of the street and drive back past them, hands still fluttering. I show up at the office on Tuesday morning. I attend, as best as I can, to the business that needs attending to. Later, I find Richard in the kitchen. I think, if I'm perfectly honest, I went looking for him. I somehow want him to know that I'm in the building, feet under the desk, cracking on. How'd your trip go? He asks. How are your parents? Holding it together, I say. Old age, though. Not for the faint-hearted. How's Aaron? He takes a chocolate biscuit from a plate sitting on the bench top. Gone back to London. I don't tell him that Aaron hasn't bothered to answer my texts, nor to send a quick email to say he's arrived safely. I don't know why such simple courtesies are beyond him. Good for him. Hey, there's drinks on Thursday at Shed 5, if you feel up to it. We're welcoming the summer clerks. Laura, the law student, appears at my office door just after 3, all bashfulness and hesitation, asking me for a time to discuss Murdoch. Shall we do it now? I say. She brightens right up at that, runs off to get her notes. When we're done, Laura stands up and makes to leave. I have one more question.
1: Sure.
0: You volunteer at the law center, don't you?
1: I do. In fact, I'm heading there, I check my watch, in a couple of hours.
0: Really? You are? Oh, that's good. I'm curious, you know, about it.
1: Come with me. Sit in on some interviews. You'd learn a lot, and not just about the law, either.
0: Sure, one day, maybe. Thanks for your help. I appreciate it.
1: A pleasure, Laura, truly.
0: The last client at the Community Law Center is Matthew. He tells me he's 24, although I would have guessed him younger. From the moment he takes a seat in the interview room, he fixes his eyes on me and won't be shaken off. The charge is assault, he says, splaying his fingers on the desk. Tell me what happened.
1: We were protesting at the American Embassy about Afghanistan. There was a small group of us, 9 or 10, and we planned to stay through the night. We were threading flowers through the fence. The guards were just watching us until it got dark when they started telling us to move back, right off the pavement.
0: Security guards?
1: Yes. I climbed the fence, wanting to put some flowers up where they couldn't reach, and that's when the guard came out of the compound and told me to come down. He was right below me as I was coming down, and he put his hand on my leg, and I got a fright and kicked him, harder than I meant to, and that's when his jaw got broken.
0: Fine, I say. Perhaps we should talk through the process. Your first appearance is Monday?
1: 10 o'clock.
0: So the first thing you talk to the duty lawyer at court, they'll represent you at that initial hearing. Actually, I'm going to defend myself. Well, that may not be wise. It's not as simple as it seems. As I said, I will be defending myself. He's contemplating a broad plain where he is charging, beautiful and noble, out to a magnificent death. The point he wishes to make will be buried in court records, while he will be left with a criminal conviction for assault. I understand your cause, I say, but sometimes you have to be practical. They're bombing the shit out of Afghanistan. I want to give the court the full picture. I'm going to get some publicity. I've got a friend who's a journalist. She's going to come along. You're 24. I glance down at the paperwork. You want to travel? You want to apply for jobs? Tell me, how's that going to work out with this on your record? You're a blessed fool. You know you can do jail time for assault, don't you? Fool. Matthew pushes the chair back and stands up. You're out of line. I want to see someone else. At the door, he turns around. Men like you, he says. You don't take risks, do you? You sit there in your suit and you tell me to play it safe, keep my head down. I have a right to protest. I have a legal right to go to the American embassy and tell them what they're doing is immoral. They're bombing hospitals. Do you have any idea? The people should know. The people should hear that.
1: I finish up the paperwork and take it out to the little office room to be filed.
2: And that's the third episode of Kate Diagnan's The New Ships, read for us by Nick Blake. We will be back with another episode at the same time tomorrow on Nights. Maggie Tweedy and Postcards from Detroit coming up after the news at 11. Let's go to the Pips with a track. This is by Primal Scream. It's called Damaged.

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0: RNZ Pacific News, Talo Falava, I'm Johnny Blades. Solomon Islands caretaker Prime Minister Jeremiah Manele has thrown his support behind Peter Chanel Agovaka ahead of Friday's election of the country's new leader. This comes after Mr. Manele lost a no-confidence vote in Parliament last week, ending his reign as Prime Minister halfway through the four-year Parliament term. Mr. Angovaka is running against opposition leader Matthew Wale and the leader of the independent MPs group, Manasa Mailanga. Mr. Manele says his support was given in the interest of completing his government's mission.
1: In that spirit, and to ensure continuity in these vital programs, the caretaker government has nominated Honourable Peter Chanel Agovaka as the GNAT candidate for Prime Minister. I support that decision.
0: Fiji's Police Commissioner Rusiate Tundravu denies that there's been a delay in the investigation into the death of Jone Vakarisi. The 37-year-old died in military custody in mid-April, and a few days later Fiji Police classified his death as subject of a murder investigation. Commissioner Tundravu has stressed to local media that there's been no delay in the investigation.
2: There's no delay in investigation. You need to understand. You need to understand. There's a lot of areas that we have to cover. There's no delay in the investigation. We need to, the investigators need to cover all areas well before they move in and identifying the suspect.
0: This comes after Fiji's military commander on Sunday made a public admission at a church service that the Defence Force was at fault for the death of Jone Vakarisi while he was in military custody. The Solomon Islands High Commissioner in PNG has confirmed his country decided not to sign an ocean pact with other Melanesian nations. William Soaki was talking after Prime Ministers of Vanuatu, Fiji and Papua New Guinea signed the Melanesian Ocean Conservation Declaration on the sidelines of the Ocean Summit being held in Port Moresby this week. PNG's Prime Minister James Marape says the pact strengthens regional cooperation on climate action, marine conservation and ocean governance. But Mr. Soaki told PNG media his country has declined to endorse the declaration because it doesn't see the need for an external treaty to manage its own exclusive economic zone. A PNG MP says easy access of harmful content online, such as pornography and violence, is a concern for the government. A 30-day directive has been issued by the Ministry of Information and Communications Technology to enforce an order from 2023 about blocking unsuitable internet content. South Bougainville MP Tim Marsew explains what the directive is about.
3: For the filtering of pornography, violent contents, harmful materials and other unsuitable online services. And the directive is very, very clear. But I think it's the agencies that are responsible for implementing this decision that have not been really doing anything.
0: He says it's important that agencies work together to block harmful content entering the country. Clinics in Fiji's Bar area have opened upgraded water, sanitation and hygiene facilities. The upgrades were supported by South Korea and UNICEF. UNICEF says progress has been made in hospitals nationwide, but conditions in Fiji's clinics and nursing stations remain uneven. According to a 2024 monitoring update, although 94% of hospitals and medical centres in Fiji have basic water services, this is not the case in frontline clinics, where access is often limited or unreliable. UNICEF says the improvements will benefit more than 11,000 people living in the communities served by these clinics. In news from Aotearoa, the Justice Minister says changes to climate legislation are about ensuring a parallel enforcement regime doesn't develop alongside laws enacted by Parliament. Changes announced this week will apply to current and future legal cases, stopping one case that's currently on foot against dairy giant Fonterra and five other major emitters. Asked whose interests he's protecting and intervening in a civil lawsuit, the minister, Paul Goldsmith, said he's protecting the interests of all New Zealanders.
4: One of the things that is very important to how our country works is that we have a degree of predictability and confidence in where the law lies, and so that businesses can make investment. Ultimately, all New Zealanders rely on an economy that is based on investment.
0: The Environmental Defence Society's Chief Executive Gary Taylor, however, says the legislation is an attack on the rule of law, and he's urging the Attorney General to investigate. In world news, the Australian Broadcasting Corporation has been allocated an additional $14 million Australian dollars over 2 years for its Indo-Pacific services. The ABC says it will support the creation of trusted content, regional media partnerships, and stronger connections with audiences. US President Donald Trump says he will have a long conversation about Iran with his Chinese counterpart Xi Jinping when they meet in Beijing later this week. Speaking as he was about to leave for China, Trump said he didn't need help with the conflict, insisting the US would win one way or another.
5: The only thing that matters when I'm talking about Iran, they can't have a nuclear weapon. I don't think about American financial situation. I don't think about anybody. I think about one thing. We cannot let Iran have a nuclear weapon. That's all. That's the only thing that matters.
0: Mr. Trump had postponed his trip to China by 6 weeks to focus on the Iran war in the apparent expectation it would be over before he met Xi. In sport, Solomon Kings FC have kept their OFC Football Pro League semi-final hopes alive with a strong 3-0 win over PNG's Hikari FC in their final Challengers Group fixture. After a narrow 3-2 defeat to Vanuatu United at the weekend, the Kings notched an emphatic win over bottom-placed Hikari in Auckland. However, the OFC playoff spot at stake will only be the Solomon Kings if Vanuatu United loses to Tahiti in the last Challengers Group round-robin encounter. In rugby, All Blacks selector Sir Graham Henry believes simplicity remains the key for success on the field. Coach Dave Rennie has employed Sir Graham to have an almost independent view on players. Henry coached the All Blacks for 8 years, culminating in their 2011 World Cup win. And he says the game has certainly changed since his time.
6: I haven't been in the coaching group for some time, but it appears to be more complicated. And maybe that's more difficult, but simplicity is key, I think. The more simple we can keep the game, I think the better the boys will play.
0: The first test of the year for the All Blacks is against France on July 4th. Former England rugby number 8 Billy Vunipola says he will not switch to play for Tonga at next year's World Cup, even though he's eligible. Planet Rugby reports Vunipola was proud to represent his Tongan heritage while playing for England. Vunipola, whose dad Fiao was an Ikalitahi captain, says he doesn't want to block a young Tongan player from making the team by making himself available for Tonga. Meanwhile, his brother Marco has been recalled to the England squad to prepare for their upcoming Nations Championship campaign in July. And that's a bulletin of news and sport from RNZ Pacific.
7: No air emoji. This is Pacific Waves from RNZ Pacific. I'm Susanna Swiswiki. Coming up, thousands expected for Rotuma Day celebrations in Fiji. Also,
8: this is the first time we've actually been inside a competition like this.
7: Despite being last in the standings in the OE.

0: Jones says police should do more to protect the press. Desa Thokana Singa says journalists' freedoms were usually tested by previous governments when reporting on the police, but this situation is different.
1: The threat was regarding report that we did on about drugs and a specific gang member who's currently serving in prison. So now we are aware that we have that kind of threat. In terms of freedom of the press to report on political issues and controversial issues concerning the leadership in the country, I think we are fine with that.
0: Ms. Thokana Singa says there needs to be more awareness around this kind of threat, as it can happen to any member of Tonga's media.
1: It's just that disheartening. And we are now aware that we can get that kind of challenge or risk, not only, I mean, from the public as well.
0: The Media Association of Tonga says the incident is an assault not only on the safety of an individual journalist, but on the constitutional rights of every Tongan to receive information without fear or favour. MAT's president, Catalina Uilitohi, says a climate of fear and intimidation targeting media personnel undermines democratic principles and silences the very voices that hold power to account. She says journalists must be able to work without the threat of violence or death. Meanwhile, Desa Thokana Singa says her team is supporting the journalist and also being cautious while continuing daily duties.
1: We've been trying to, you know, be encouraging of each other and at the same time give them space, especially the concerning journalist, and for her to slowly get back to working.
0: Police are yet to arrest anyone, but Thokana Singa says they remain in regular contact with both her and the journalist. Meanwhile, the co-chair of the Pacific Freedom Forum, Lepai Letai Tosi Tupua, has commended the courage and professionalism of the journalist and her colleagues and their swift reporting to police. He says they await the outcomes of a thorough and impartial police investigation into this incident, ensuring public safety and including safety on the job for all media workers reporting these matters. The inaugural season of the OFC Pro League has been a tough learning curve for Papua New Guinea club Hikari FC. But despite finishing at the bottom of the rankings, the team says the competition has offered valuable development opportunities. Tiana Haxton caught up with the team at training this week.
2: For the Papua New Guineans, the inaugural OFC Pro League season was not going to be easy. From losing their head coach in the opening round to competing against sides including national champions, the club entered the competition carrying challenges few others faced. While the other Pacific Island teams were able to draw from wider national player pools, Hikari FC relied largely on their own local club members. General Manager Wira Wama says rivalries amongst local clubs in PNG made it difficult to secure players from other domestic teams.
3: Back home, we have rivalry. There are clubs that compete with Hikari in the National Soccer League. When we try to get players from other clubs, some of them couldn't release their players. But it's okay. At least it's just the start of OFC Pro League and we give opportunity to our own players.
2: Wama is optimistic that rivalry can be overcome and Hikari can bring the nation's best to future seasons of the Pro League. He says the competition greatly benefits the development of the sport across the region and offers a pathway for local talent to make their professional debut.
3: It opens doors for island players. Now all these players are exposed to professional clubs around the world and it's a good pathway for all island players.
2: Hikari's Pro League debut was disrupted in the first round when head coach Marcos Guzma resigned due to personal and family reasons. Jerry Allen took over with his brother Jerry Sam as assistant coach. Allen says facing teams who had brought in national players was a challenge, but they learned a lot. He said the club's position at the bottom of the table reflects the squad's reality.
4: We have a lot of players that come from the village. Like, we know we are in this situation. We are just a club. But the other countries that they came with the national players. So they have a little bit upper hand than us.

0: But in terms of competition, I think we match them well.
1: Despite their ranking, Hekari FC pushed opponents in some contests and defeated Vanuatu United FC and South Melbourne FC. Goalkeeper Christianus Beso says the season has been less about the ladder and more about the development opportunities.
2: It was a season to learn, to experience what the professional level of playing football is like. It's mindset that we need to bring to the playing field. And even off the field, we're learning to be professionals because we've been in the amateur scene for quite a while, but the professional never. So this is the first time we've actually been inside a competition like this.
1: He says the competition pushed the team to grow both mentally and professionally.
2: Yeah, the season hasn't been going well for us. We've been believing in ourselves, believing in our team culture, believing in our abilities as individual players and also our contribution to the team. We've been losing a lot, but also in those times, I think we have been also learning to be resilient.
1: As PNG Hekari FC have been unable to secure an outright win in the final round's Challengers Group matches so far, they are officially out of the running for the semi-final playoff. But forward Rex Naimer says that doesn't mean they will go easy in their final game against Solomon Kings on Wednesday.
3: And we face up and downs, but we keep pushing till the last game. I think we have to finish the season with a high note. We have to win this game. So we're looking forward to play.
1: PNG Hekari FC face Solomon Kings FC on Wednesday at Auckland's Go Media Stadium. And Tahiti United, who are also out of the running, are lined up to face Vanuatu United FC that same evening. Of the four, only the top team will advance to a semi-final playoff against the lowest-ranked team from the leaders' group. Vanuatu United has the advantage on the points table, but the Solomon Kings also have an outside chance at progressing, so it's all to play for.
4: With events held across Aotearoa marking Rotuma Language Week this week, for PMN Languages producer Georgie Vai, it's an opportunity to immerse himself in his Rotuman community both here and back in Fiji. I spoke with Georgie Vai and began by asking him how he plans on celebrating Rotuman Language Week.
5: Ngāi Māori, Asana, thank you for having me. Celebrating Rotuma Language Week, there's so much happening within the community, and so, you know, we're just... My way of celebrating this language week is, trying to make sure that our communities and all those who, identify a Rotuman or have Rotuman blood engages with, you know, the events that are happening, the contents that are coming out. So that's my kind of way of celebrating, is trying to engage our communities to be involved and try to use and speak or immerse themselves in the language and culture this week, yeah.
4: You definitely have the heart to serve the Rotuman community. And, you know, as I understand, Georgie, it's Rotuma Day this week. Could you give us a brief history into that particular day?
5: Oh, gosh. I'm no expert, Sana, with our Rotuman language and culture and history, but I know it's a day that's marked on the 13th of May each year. It was a day where Rotuma was ceded to Great Britain, and so at that time we were put under the administration of Fiji, which currently stands. So we're kind of self-governing, but under the administration of the Fiji government. And so, it's a day where Rotumans kind of mark, and people celebrate Rotuma Day in different ways, whether they reflect on, I guess, you know, what our ancestors and what those people at that time in 1881, you know, the decisions that they had to make, you know, to, you know, for us to cede to Great Britain. But also it's a time for us to reflect on our history, how Rotuma has grown, evolved, and also the future aspirations for Rotuma. So, you know, it's a celebration in many forms, which you'll see or have seen over the past few years.
4: As mentioned earlier, Georgie, you did say that you're heading to Fiji tomorrow. How will the Rotuman community there, how are they going to be celebrating Rotuma Day?
5: Yeah, so... I'd like to think that this Rotuma Day celebration in Fiji, it's the world's largest annual Rotuman gathering in the world. So It's hosted by the Fiji Rituma Association, and in Suva, they divided into the seven districts reflective of the districts in Rituma. And so this year, the event hosts are the Suva Pepche community, and it starts on Friday, the 15th of May. And on Friday, they have the Rituma Farmers Show, they have a women's arts and crafts and fashion show, there's performances. There's also language workshops for people who don't know much about our poetry and our old stories and tales and myths and legends. So that's happening on Friday. And on Saturday is really the big day. So that's when we have all the chief guests who will be in attendance, our chiefs from Rituma. It's also where six of our districts will be performing, and it's almost 1,000 performers who will be taking stage that day, as well as presentations and that. And on the Sunday, it's really the Thanksgiving. So it's this year they've changed it, so each district will be performing songs, hymns, to mark the end of the Rituma Day Katawanga, which Katawanga is celebration or event. So,
6: That sounds exciting, and lucky you, you'll be amongst it.
5: Yeah. I love going there. I just think, you know, you really immerse yourself. Like, it's so different. I was born here in New Zealand, so I've only been to, you know, our Rituma Day events and that. And, you know, we do the best that we can, and it has grown, and now it's everywhere across the country, these events. But I've never experienced anything such as that. I liken it to Te Mai Vanui Festival. Mm. This is the Rituman version of it. And you just immerse yourself with hearing the language everywhere, the performances. It's just, I just feel like I'm a foreigner in my own community when I go there. I'm just like, I'm just in awe and in amazement. So, yeah, I'm truly blessed and humbled to be there. Yeah.
6: Can't wait to see the updates when you're there, Georgie. Hey, so just coming back to the Rituman language, it's listed as endangered. Is the language on a decline back on the motherland, or is it just an issue in the diaspora?
5: Yeah, look, as I mentioned, I'm no expert with our language, Rituman language, or Sfeang Rutwamta, and culture, but, you know, our language listed as vulnerable at the moment. Mm. You know, we were endangered a few years ago, you know, in the 2010s, around that era. And for us to have moved from endangered to vulnerable must mean that we are doing something good, you know, to have moved. In terms of the language being taught in that, you know, in Rituma, the language has been taught in schools, even from, you know, from year zero upwards to high school. And then you look across the diaspora, the languages, there are language classes. You look at New Zealand, we've got, you know, Centre for Pacific Languages, which teach the Rituman language for free. We've got our own communities, respective communities, where they also teach the language. And within our own homes, those who are blessed to have knowledge holders or people who are fluent, the language is still alive, still well and thriving, and we're just wanting to make sure that, you know, our people continue, especially the young, you know, our young youth and children who are coming up, that we are planting seeds and resources so that the language remains alive, you know, well into the future. And look, Sana, I am still on that journey. If you watch our show on PMN Rituma, I admit it. I think our whole communities know. I am taking baby steps in trying to build my everyday conversation, you know, in the Rituman language. But I understand it in full, yeah.
6: Yeah, I was about to ask you about, you know, what's that like for yourself? Is it an ongoing process, or did you, you know, grow up speaking the language?
5: Yeah, look, you know, I think for many Pacific people who are born here in New Zealand, like myself, I was born in the North Shore, and so, you know, you kind of, I think when people say, you know, it starts at home, it really did start at home for me. I was having a mixed family of, you know, Tongan and Rituman. Our household was always filled, or we were always going to other relatives with the Rituman language and culture, and that was my introduction to my Rituman heritage and culture. And so I heard the language being spoken, but obviously, you know, the schooling system and, you know, everyday life, we're speaking in English, you know. And so the English was really my first language. And so I've had to learn and grow, and I've done that through, over the course of time, through reading the Rituman Bible, through Rituman hymns and songs, and immersing myself in the community and that. And so it's just a, like for me personally, it's such a difficult language, but I know that many people, you know, we always say, hey, it starts at home and that, but I think, you know, it's easier said than done, because, you know, we think about our families. It's starting to become, our Pacific people are starting to become, we're starting to have blended families, you know, mixed ethnicities. And so as young people now venture out and start their own families and that, they also do not hold or are not fluent in the language. And, you know, now their children become, you know, of four ethnicities. You know, they now carry four ethnicities. So It's a challenge. I'm still learning. I try my best to say the language, and thank heavens for, you know, knowledge holders that I'm surrounded by. I always go to them. I'm like, how do you say this? I need to say it, so, you know, I need to learn it so I say it correctly. So I am still learning, Sana. But yeah, look, if you ask me next year, I hope that it's not a broken record and that I'm repeating myself. Yeah.
6: No, totally. I mean, you're not the only New Zealand-born Pacifica person to have those sort of experiences where you are surrounded by the mother tongue, but it hasn't quite, you haven't quite soaked it up yet. Because myself, like, I'm Samoan, but I'm still on that ongoing journey as well, trying to pick up the Ngana Samoa. So, and you know what? It doesn't make you any less Rituman or Samoan.
5: Absolutely.
6: If you're still on a ongoing journey trying to learn the Ngangana.
5: I totally think, you're totally right. I think, you know, it makes you no less, no more than anyone else. And that you know, I feel like I'm just fluent I'm fluent Rituman in my heart. So, you know, that really what drives me. Totally agree with you 100% that no one should feel any less or more than anyone else. That is so your identity. So, you know, just embrace it, engage it, and be proud, because that's how you treasure, which is our theme, you know, really treasure, nurture, and be able to teach our future generations. Yeah,
6: absolutely. But I'm just going to have to wrap this talanoa up, Georgie. But what's your, before I let you go, what's your favourite proverb or a Rituman saying that you want to share with our listeners?
5: Oh my gosh, Sunny, you've put me on the spot this afternoon. You know, especially after not having said that I'm not well versed in the culture,
6: Or even a word.
5: Look, I think this has been said over the past years, and it's something that a lot of our communities have been saying, because it holds so much meaning, and it's te whakanisi. And te whakanisi means gift. So, you know, it's, you know, your language, your culture is a te whakanisi, as well as people. You know, we are gifts, and it's about treasuring that. So, yeah, my word for you today is te whakanisi, a gift.
6: That's Pacific Waves for today. For all episodes, head over to rnz.co.nz/Pacific. We're also on Spotify, Apple, and iHeartRadio. 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
7: Well, Sir Richard Fall is one of New Zealand's most respected neuroscientists. He's well known for his work on diseases like Huntington's and Parkinson's and Alzheimer's. But he also became internationally recognised for overturning the long-held belief that the adult brain could not regenerate itself. In 2009, he founded the University of Auckland's Centre for Brain Research, and now for the first time a new podcast series called Brainstorming is bringing the centre's research directly to your ears. Sir Richard joins us now. Hello.
8: Hi.
7: Nice to see you.
8: Lovely to be here.
7: What a good idea.
8: Fantastic. We should do this more often.
7: And good idea to have you here. A good idea to produce the podcast, which is hosted by journalist Claire Delore. You've got an interesting connection to her family, I understand.
8: Yeah. So Claire's a wonderful person. And early on when we formed the Centre for Brain Research, we were sitting together at dinner. And she was telling me, she said, oh, my dad had he had a tumour on the pituitary gland. And the neurosurgeon saved his life. And I said, oh, who was a neurosurgeon. She said, well, for Bryson. I said, when was it? She said, in the early 1970s. I said, well, I was a house surgeon then, and I was his house surgeon, and I would have been there at the operation. I would have looked after him afterwards and checked his visual fields to make sure that the tumour was getting smaller. So, and then she's become an advocate of us in all sorts of ways. She's got 40 years experience in journalism, and she came up with the idea a couple of years ago. She said, listen, we should get podcast series going where we just tell people, the people of Aotearoa, some of the exciting things going on in brain research. Yeah. And, you know, we're all about communicating with the people. We go and talk to them and all the rest of it, because the people are really at our hearts. They give us the brains of their loved ones when they die with a particular disease, whether Huntington's, Parkinson's or whatever. And so we establish a close relationship with the families. And this is one way of giving back.
9: Yeah.
8: And giving back is what life's all about. But also, I got to say, in an unbiased way, brain research is incredibly exciting.
7: Well, you sometimes make big breakthroughs that make the headlines, but in between times, I'm sure you're always making progress. There must be no shortage of things to talk about when you, I don't know, pick up episode one and decide to look at Huntington's disease. Yep. You must have a lot to tell people about that disease.
8: Yeah, well, and because we go back to the families, we keep them informed. So there's all, you know, Huntington's caused by a gene. There's all sorts of ways coming out now how we can turn that gene down, possibilities of even turning it off or seeing what other genes affect and just see how we can manipulate it. So now we're giving people hope. And New Zealanders are in a clinical trial right now. It's a worldwide clinical trial. And looking at a particular type of therapy. It's a pill which you take, and it's absorbed, and we wanted to see if it can actually go into the brain and whether it can actually decrease the amount of bad protein being made, which kills the brain cells. And that's just one story.
7: This is so much to talk about, even just with Huntington's, but it's a particularly tragic one because people with Huntington's, with the gene, have to make a decision about whether they're going to have children, right?
8: Yep, exactly.
7: And it's, what, a 50% chance that their child will... 50%
8: chance of inheriting it.
7: Yeah, but it's a huge pressure on that decision.
8: Yeah, but now you see, if this trial goes ahead, if the trial actually shows clearly that we can slow the disease down and potentially even stop and keep pushing it out so that they live their natural life and die of something else, then they have every reason to get tested for the gene. Because right now, today, you don't want to know that you've got the gene and not be able to do anything about it. Well, tomorrow we're going to be able to do something about it.
7: Yeah. How has your understanding of the brain changed since your career began more than 50 years ago?
8: Yeah, well, it's transformed, actually. And, I mean, I'd like to be 25 again, starting with all the new techniques we have going now. But I realised when I was helping out as a young house surgeon, neurosurgery, how little we knew about the brain. That's one of the reasons why I went down and back into brain research. And now you see with different types of research, with different imaging techniques, we can actually monitor the brain. We can see what's happening in the brain. With stroke, we can actually take blood clots out. There is so much activity going on which is going to advance and give us better brain health in the future, which is absolutely critical because we've pretty well solved a lot of other things in the human body. But if you don't have a brain, if you don't know who you are each day, then you've got a problem, you see. There's no sense in living. So the brain is really the last frontier. And, you know, we've got over 80 research groups at the Centre for Brain Research, work together as teams, work with the neurosurgeons and neurologists, but most of all, we work with the community. And we are ahead of the world in many ways because the families give us not only the brain of their loved one when they die, that's a real taonga, but they also give the stories. And so we found that when you look inside the brain with any sort of research to better understand what's going on in the brain and why it's so different from one person to another, you've got to have the story. So we ended up going back to the families, getting the story of the journey in life that their mum or dad had. And that makes our human brains, which are stored in our Neurological Foundation Human Brain Bank, that makes us the best place in the world, actually. We have got the best human tissue in the world because we get the brain soon after death, we get the whole story, we get the clinical story, we get it all together. So I say sometimes being small, you can actually do better.
7: Good news on the progress you're making on Huntington's. How are we doing on Parkinson's?
8: Well, we're doing, it's one of the podcasts, you know. So
7: you don't have to give it all away.
8: No. So Morris Curtis is finding out now that his research is showing that if we can, you know, smell goes early on and before the person actually gets Parkinson's symptoms. So it appears that the whole smell pathways are involved. So that if you can detect Parkinson's before you get the symptoms by doing very careful analysis of a person's ability to smell, then and if we've got a treatment, then you can get in early before the symptoms start. And the best way to actually help people with brain disease is to prevent it or stop it occurring.
7: What is the best thing our listeners can do to avoid getting Alzheimer's disease?
8: Well, the best thing is first exercise. Everything which is good for your heart is good for your brain, because every time your heart contracts, 20% of the blood goes to the brain. So exercise, diet, and keeping yourself interacting with people, socialising, minimising the amount of alcohol you have, looking after your heart, looks after your brain, and keep actually connected with people. We find that 80% of our elderly people are lonely. So socialisation is one of the best ways of actually keeping your brain switched on.
7: Are we making any breakthroughs on Alzheimer's, aside from the causes, what you can do once you've got it?
8: We've actually got a clinic, and this is another podcast. We've got a clinic run by Professor Lynette Tippett, and we enroll people, the participants, very early when they have the first stages of Alzheimer's disease. And we've got across the country, we have clinics in Auckland and Christchurch and Dunedin, and we've got these early stage people with the early cognitive impairment, and we're trialing out all different treatment options, all different drugs, to see how to that we can slow it down. And just as I said before, slowing it down would actually push it out, and therefore you'd have a better quality of life, you know who you are for longer. So, and it's a huge undertaking, costs $1 million a year to keep this running, but we've got a really great cohort which goes right across the ethnic communities in Aotearoa, Māori, Pacific Island, and as well as Pākehā, of course. And we're trying to see how it is that we can actually slow the disease down, and if a treatment comes up, we can stop it, that's even better. And there are potential treatments, which are being trialled on, we've got Russell Snell trying it on sheep, actually. We may be able to really have a huge effect on stopping people getting Alzheimer's, but that's for another day.
7: Okay. You talk about the brain bank being a taonga. I've just got a message from someone listening. What a national treasure this man is. You really are. Thank you very much for your time today. Really appreciate it.
8: Well, it's not me. It's the community. It's the people really in the Alzheimer's. So thank you so much, Jesse.
7: Sir Richard Fall, the podcast is called Brainstorming, and you can find it wherever you normally listen to your podcasts.
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7: Let's go to heading off our weekly travel segment. Oh, by the way, if you've got thoughts, you can text me on 2101. Today we're going to Yunnan, which is a mountainous province in southwest China. My guest is adventurer, author and blogger Doug Wilson. Hi, Doug.
10: Good afternoon, Jesse.
7: Tell me about the appeal of this particular part of China, particularly for people who know almost nothing about travelling to China.
10: Yeah, well, my partner's a Beijinger, so before we met, she travelled China extensively. They had this weird deal during COVID, and you could buy basically an annual pass and fly all the airlines everywhere during COVID.
7: Really?
10: Yeah, so pretty good. So then when we met, we obviously put together a list of places we must visit when we go to China, and Yunnan was top of the list, as you mentioned. The province in southwestern China, mountainous, extremely mountainous, 2,000 metres altitude, a lot of the places we visited, and then surrounded by mountains that were another 2,000 metres on top of that. So a lot of the cities, you're just looking at these humongous mountainscapes from. And then they have some 25 or 26 ethnic minorities that live there too, alongside the Han Chinese. So it's a very colourful clash of, yeah, Burmese, people who've crossed the border from Myanmar and Vietnam and those kind of cultures all meeting together in this sort of little area of China.
11: Yeah. How did New Zealander get there?
10: You can fly in from all the major airports in China that a New Zealander would fly to, so Beijing, Shanghai, Guangzhou. But you could also get there from Singapore, Thailand, Vietnam, you know, all those Southeastern Asian countries as well. They all fly to Kunming, which is the capital of Yunnan, which is an interesting airport to land at.
11: Yeah.
10: A lot of the airspace over China is, curiously, I think, closed to civilian traffic. So you get on the flight from Shanghai, ours is about 3.5 hours to Kunming, and the aircraft's banking the whole time, left, right, left, right. I looked into it afterwards, and apparently it's because the airspace is closed, so they have to go around all these spots.
11: It's like a slalom.
10: Aircraft. Yeah, basically.
11: And then when you get there, does it feel like a tourist destination? Are there many, for example, are there many non-Chinese people there?
10: It depends where you go. It totally depends where you go. So we did a two-week trip around places. We went to a place called Mongshu, Tingchong, which is known for its hot pools. There's a lot of natural hot springs that are up from the ground there, quite familiar to New Zealanders, I'm sure. Dali was probably the biggest tourist hotspot we visited. There are a lot of European faces around there, people from the States and Europe, as well as possibly some Australian and New Zealanders as well. So that was probably the big tourist hotspot, and it showed. You know, there's an old city there, an old town there, and a lot of old stone walls and stone cobbled streets, and they're full of market stalls, all blaring out advertisements at you and trying to get you to try their street food and everything, which was delicious. They weren't trying to sell you a dead duck or anything like that. Well, I suppose they were trying to sell you a dead duck.
11: But. Yeah, literally. But I get your drift. I wonder if a lot of New Zealanders or the closest many New Zealanders might get is North Vietnam, because that shares a border with that particular province, right?
10: It does, yeah, it does. And I think you can actually catch the train between the two, or a train which will then, you know, let you cross the border and jump on another train. So there are some fun overlander trips to check out around the area too. Yeah. Yeah.
11: It's pretty big. I'm just looking on the map. It's actually bigger than New Zealand. So obviously plenty to explore. What's it like sort of price-wise in terms of accommodation and so forth?
10: We stayed in some, my partner did all the booking, so she did a very good job at finding the sort of the nice hotels for the right money, but we paid about 50 New Zealand a night in some pretty nice places. They weren't slums by a long, long shot. Very nice places, and the staff all, you know, bend over backwards to look after you. And I think she, you know, these are relatively easy to find. You may pay a bit more if you go through a tour, you know, a packaged tour, that kind of thing. And it might be advisable too, just purely because some of the hotels in China are permitted to accept overseas tourists. They actually don't allow every hotel in China to accept non-Chinese. So sometimes it's easier just to book a tour. But if you know what you're doing, or you're quite confident booking your own thing, then you probably find the right things.
11: And as an example of the sort of experience you might have there, can you tell us about the tofu aunties?
10: Yeah, Jianchui, that was our last stop before heading back to Kunming and flying back to Shanghai. They have these wonderful little square barbecues set up in the street. This is Zoe's name for them, by the way, my partner. She calls them the Dofu Aunties. Not necessarily an official name, but if you see them, you'll know what I'm talking about. These women run a small barbecue on the street, and you take a seat on this tiny little stool beside it, and you say, how many pieces of tofu you'd like. When we were there, it was about 25 cents, 1 yuan for 2 pieces. She then proceeds to cook them for you, and you sit there alongside probably usually a couple of locals. And then when they're done, she serves them up and moves them over to your side of the barbecue, and you just eat them fresh off the barbecue with a little dipping sauce made by the house. And the whole experience is like rocking up to a casino, but for food. It was really fun. It's like a tofu croupier.
11: Yeah, great. Did you feel safe?
10: Absolutely, yeah. Yeah, no, I think it's safety in numbers, obviously, when you're in a place like China, as long as you stay away from the back streets and everything, and avoid any sort of... I've had one bad experience in my time, and it was a long time ago in Beijing. Someone on a tuk-tuk took us down a dark alley and tried to rob us. This was during the Beijing Olympics. But I think China's either very good at preventing crime or disappearing troublemakers. So as long as you practice all the usual travel safety tips, you know, don't flash your cash around and keep your passport and everything attached to your body, then I think you'll have no problem.
11: Would you go back there, or is it the sort of place you just visit once?
10: We scratched the surface. I think there's probably an argument for a second trip at some point. I'd love, like I mentioned the train earlier, I'd love to do, you know, start at Yunnan and take the train through Vietnam, Cambodia, Thailand, Malaysia, and end up in Singapore. I think that would be a pretty awesome trip. There's also a few places I'm told that we missed out on when we were there. We just, 2 weeks wasn't enough to do everything. It's like anywhere, isn't it? But then also China's a big place. So if you go back to China, you should probably do something completely different, right?
11: Yeah. And the people are nice to spend time with and to get to know?
10: Yeah, yeah. There was a couple of places, sort of less touristy places, certainly in Mangshu. I attracted a lot of stares, being a sort of lanky European guy rolling around in my slides and my shorts. And there was, you know, there was some chat. And I learned to translate pretty quickly, you know, when they were talking about the foreigner in town.
11: Right.
10: So I heard it. But there was this cute little seven-year-old in the library at one point whose mouth... threw her mouth wide open, couldn't believe what she was saying. She was trying to do a study, and I walked past. She thought, who's this giraffe rolling past me in the library? People were hugely friendly. It was really nice. The stairs in the smaller towns, they get to you after a while, but if you're only there for a couple of days and you move on to a big tourist centre, you suddenly don't stand out so much, and you get used to it.
11: Good stuff, Don. Really appreciate your expertise and your memories today. Thanks so much.
10: Pleasure.
11: Dunk Wilson, adventurer, author and blogger, talking about southwest China, a province called Yunnan, for our Heading Off segment today.
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12: Let's talk about volcanoes, because it's Shower Thoughts time, where we try to find those answers to the questions that pop into your mind as you enjoy the peace and serenity of your daily shower. And tonight's question, a humdinger, can extinct volcanoes still erupt? This might seem a self-evident question, but the answer, perhaps not as straightforward as once we thought, with some new research coming out of Greece. So what actually makes a volcano extinct? Could one come back to life after thousands of years? To help us answer tonight's shower thought, I'm joined by Earth Sciences New Zealand volcanologist Graham Leonard. Graham, kia ora to you.
13: Kia ora, Emil. Thanks for having me on.
12: So, I mean, extinct. Extinct is a word that I think of as being pretty final. There's no way back from extinction.
13: Yeah.
12: That probably applies more to, you know, land mammals than it does to volcanoes. I don't know.
13: Yeah, I think that you're right. The word is definitive. The challenge here is the word has been bandied around, and it's kind of an unclear word itself. And actually, it's not just the word extinct that's unclear. The word volcano is a little bit of unclear concept as well. So I'm kind of glad you asked about this, because this has been on my mind for quite a while.
12: So, I mean, this study that I alluded to in the intro from Greece, it is suggesting that some extinct volcanoes might not actually be fully extinct. How do we read that?
13: Well, it really comes down to the definition. Luckily, we've got some Kiwi research which helps kind of shed a light on the challenge here. A shout out to Ben Kennedy, who's a professor at Canterbury, and Danielle Charlton.
12: This very program, actually, Ben Kennedy.
13: Oh, yeah, great. And Danielle Charlton, one of our staff as well, social scientist. And they've surveyed about 88 world volcanologists to get to the bottom of what everyone means by the words erupting, active, dormant, and extinct. And their answer is, there's a wide range of meanings, and everyone agrees it's unclear. So there is no definition of when we use the word extinct, but there's a desire to address it. They know they need to get better data on lots of volcanoes. Maybe they need to ask people like this show what you would like it to mean. And we really need to just think about a global definition, I guess, across volcanologists. But there are different perspectives. My personal perspective is, can it erupt again? Is there a chance this volcano, as a volcano sitting there in the landscape, can erupt again. Is there a magma source still sitting under the ground, ready to pump out magma and as an eruption? And actually, it's harder to say than you might think, and I'll give you a few examples. So first of all, it really does link to this question about what a volcano is. Do you think Auckland, where you are, is one volcano or 54 volcanoes?
12: I think it's 54 volcanoes.
13: Ah, right. Okay, so it's one magma source, 80 to 100 kilometres down. And every time, maybe every 500 to 1,000 years, when some magma starts coming up from way down below, it has no idea where the last magma went. And so it cracks its way through the ground again in a different path. And it comes up in a fairly random spot, somewhat above that source. And so in a way, it's all one volcano. It just, each eruption's so small, they're not stacking up on top of each other, these little pimples in different places. So you look at Mount Eden, for example. Do you think Mount Eden is extinct?
12: I think Mount Eden is dormant.
13: Right. So it's just not that easy to answer, because Mount Eden has no pathway to the magma again. It's just cold, hard rock under there. So Auckland volcanic field has magma. It will erupt again. You know, probably not in your lifetime, but maybe a 10% chance in 50 years. And it's going to come up somewhere. Now, there's a chance it'll come up through the spot that we know as Mount Eden again. But is that Mount Eden erupting twice? Is it coming back to life? Or is it just the Auckland volcanic field just by random chance popping the magma out in the same place twice? And when you look around Auckland, you can see that doesn't seem to have happened very often, right?
12: Right. Okay, so it's almost like the way that I'm thinking of it is I feel like the magma would seek out the path of least resistance, and it would be hard for us to know what the path of least resistance is all the time.
13: Exactly, right. So let's go somewhere else. Let's look at Tongariro and Ngāruhoe. Uh-huh. So you know those two names, right? And you probably do you think of them as they're separate volcanoes, perhaps?
12: Yeah.
13: Well, the thing is, Ngāruhoe is actually just one vent on Tongariro, and there's another half dozen. You've got the Tama Lakes, Red Crater, North Crater, Blue Lake, and the Tamari vents as well. And actually, it's a complex, but it puts out enough magma. They've kind of started stacking up next to and on top of each other, and it kind of looks like one volcano now. But any one vent doesn't erupt that much. And you've got Ruapehu nearby, and you've got Pihanga to the north. Mm-hmm. Now, generally, the Global Volcanism Program out of Smithsonian keeps the global catalogue of erupting volcanoes, and it chooses fairly arbitrarily to say if a volcano has erupted in the last 12,000 years, since the end of the Ice Ages, basically just since the end of the Ice Ages, what we call the Holocene period, that's on their list of active volcanoes. That's a pretty arbitrary cutoff. That means Ruapehu, Tongariro, Ngāruhoe, Auckland, Taupō, Tarawera, a couple of offshore volcanoes as well, three. They're all technically active volcanoes, but all the other ones, the hundreds of other ones in between, are they dormant or extinct? There's no real definition on that. And Pihanga, I'll come back to Pihanga. So I've spent my career kind of unpicking the long-term eruption history of volcanoes. And Pihanga, we can't find a rock on Pihanga that we find is younger than 100,000 or 200,000 years old. Mm. Does that sound like it's extinct to you or
12: right.
13: not? But there's definitely magma down there. There's magma to the north in Taupō. There's magma in Tongariro. I wouldn't be that surprised. It would be unlikely in your lifetime, but I wouldn't be that surprised if Pihanga were to erupt again.
12: This is, Graham, I'm wary of running out of time. We've got about 2.5 minutes left, but I did kind of want to ask, so this almost seems to be a problem of vocabulary. We've taken a word that sort of applies to the biological world and species, and we've applied it to something that it doesn't really suit.
13: Well, so I'll finish up by pointing more towards the more definitive, right? In the South Island, there's a massive area from Banks Peninsula to the Chatham Islands to Dunedin that is leaking thousands of volcanoes over the last 80 million years. Banks Peninsula is several of them. The Dunedin area is several of them. Now, Banks Peninsula was erupting for about 5 million years, but then it hasn't erupted for 6 million years. So we generally call it extinct. But there's a tiny, tiny chance that over that whole area, another bit of magma will pop up through Banks Peninsula. So, you know, it's almost vanishingly small, but it's not out of the question that you would see another volcano in Banks Peninsula, because there is magma in the area underground. That comes back to this overarching kind of underlying point. But on the West Coast, I can't see any reason to have volcanoes, right? There's no magma source under the West Coast. There's no subduction of plates. There are no volcanoes that are anywhere near recently active on the West Coast, and I can't see why there would be. So I would never say never at Banks Peninsula, but extremely low chance, you know, one in a million chance in your lifetime. But you have to go a long way away from the other volcanoes to say never.
12: That was absolutely fascinating. Can I just ask you one thing before we go? Taupo, of course, has produced some of the most vicious eruptions ever in the world.
13: Yes.
12: Most recently, I think about 1,800 years ago. Hopefully that's not going to go off anytime soon.
13: Well, it has had the planet's youngest super eruption forming the lake and another big one that deepened it 1,800 years ago. But the big guys are really infrequent, really unlikely in your lifetime. We're not seeing it building. But it actually, in between, it's had about 25 eruptions in 12,000 years. And so it's got about the same chance of a smaller, you know, quite disruptive but manageable eruption, about the same chance as Auckland.
12: Oh, gee whiz. Thankfully, they do tend to give us signs when they're about to erupt, don't they? Which is, I suppose, a small mercy. Graham Leonard, I really enjoyed that, Graham. Thanks very much.
13: Thanks,
12: mate. Look forward to having you back. That is volcanologist Graham Leonard from Earth Sciences New Zealand.
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0: RNZ News at midnight. I'm Alison Leonard. Lebanese officials say Israeli airstrikes have killed eight people, including two children, on a highway near the capital, Beirut. The strikes come on the eve of a third round of US-mediated talks between Lebanon and Israel. Iran-backed Hezbollah and Israel have been trading blows despite a ceasefire announced last month, with hostilities largely focused in southern Lebanon. But these latest strikes were carried out in a coastal area to the south of the capital. Qatar's Prime Minister and Turkey's Foreign Minister have called for the Strait of Hormuz to stop being weaponized in war. A ceasefire between the United States and Iran has so far failed to produce a long-term peace deal or lift both countries' blockades from the strait. The ABC's Matthew Doran reports from Jerusalem.
1: Iran has had a chokehold on the vital shipping channel for much of the last 3 months, and the US in turn has tried to blockade Iranian ports and ships travelling through the strait, urging Iran to allow the return of regular traffic. In a meeting in Doha, the Qatari Prime Minister and Turkey's Foreign Minister have echoed demands for the strait to be reopened. It follows comments from the US President Donald Trump that the ceasefire with Iran is on life support, and a threat from the regime in Tehran that its finger is on the trigger should the truce collapse.
0: The Natural Hazards Commission is now receiving more claims for damage from landslides than any other natural hazard. Almost 13,000 claims for damage from landslides have been made in the last 5 years, 10,000 more than the previous 5 years. Chief Executive Tina Mitchell is encouraging people living on or near slopes to be alert to early warning signs of instability. She says regular maintenance, good drainage, and getting expert advice early can make a real difference. The Port of Tauranga says export cargo ships are arriving on time with little disruption, though shipping costs are up. The port company is busy with this season's kiwifruit exports. Chief Executive Leonard Sampson says high fuel prices have increased costs from shipping services, but otherwise things are running smoothly.
2: It's pleasing that at this point in time we haven't seen any deterioration of shipping services, so there's been no reduction in the shipping services coming to New Zealand, nor a deterioration in the on-time performance. In fact, it's better than it was this time last year.
0: Leonard Sampson says last month's cyclone Vianu caused more disruption to the port than the impact of fuel. A charter boat skipper says a long-time marine radio volunteer has been a guardian angel to the fishermen of the Far North. Annette Hall made her last broadcast on Far North Radio and Sea Rescue at 6 o'clock this evening. Ethan Bryant, who travels regularly to the remote Three Kings Islands, says she's kept track of boaties, provided forecasts and coordinated rescues for the past 20 years, all without pay.
3: We look at her as our guardian angel. She's one of the only people that looks out for us out here. Between 7:30 and 8 o'clock every single morning, without fail, you hear that sweet voice come on the radio. No matter how rough or rainy or sunny or whatever it is, you always feel comfortable, you know.
0: Coast Guard says it's working on a replacement maritime radio service for the northernmost part of the country. Israel has qualified for the final of this year's Eurovision Song Contest in Austria. The national broadcasters of five countries have boycotted this year's competition over Israel's participation due to the war in Gaza. The BBC's David Sileto reports.
4: When Israel's Noam Betan took to the semi-final stage in Vienna, there were cheers and some shouts and boos, but never any real doubt about the outcome of the evening. Israel has for 2 years running come either top or close to the top of the public televote in the Eurovision final. That success has provoked accusations of politically orchestrated campaigning, and Eurovision has this year adjusted its voting system. But the favourites to win on Saturday are another qualifier from the semi-final, Finland.
0: 25 countries will compete in the Eurovision final this weekend. And one of New Zealand's rarest plants is getting another shot at survival near Cromwell. Hundreds of critically threatened Craspedia argentea seedlings are being planted at Mahaka Katia Scientific Reserve this week after years of careful propagation by conservationists and botanists. There were previously only two known plants in the wild, but using a handful of seeds, Dunedin Botanic Garden staff have helped to grow more than 250 seedlings. Scientists hope the plants will eventually begin reproducing naturally. And that's the news.
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0: 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We're very portable. Take us with you wherever you go. Here is the short forecast from Met Service until midnight. For Northland, fine, cloudy periods as well. A few showers about Northland, clearing this morning, but returning for a time this evening. Auckland to Waitomo, also Coromandel, Bay of Plenty, Taupo and Taumarunui. Areas of morning cloud about Coromandel and Bay of Plenty, otherwise clear skies. Taranaki to Kapiti, also Taihape, partly cloudy, longer fine spells from afternoon. Gisborne to Wairarapa, also Wellington. Cloudy periods with a few showers, clearing Wellington this afternoon. Nelson and Buller to Fiordland, fine weather. Marlborough, Canterbury and Otago, excluding Clutha, fine inland with early frosts. Coastal cloud developing south of Christchurch this morning and elsewhere this evening. Clutha and Southland, partly cloudy, isolated showers about the coast and Stewart Island and the Chatham Islands, cloudy periods and a few showers, clearing this afternoon. RNZ National, it is, what time is it? Gosh, it is almost 7 minutes past midnight. My little clock's disappeared off my computer screen. Oh dear, this is what happens, you see. I haven't done this for a while and I sort of been called. Angie was supposed to be here, but they had to get Angie to go and do something else. So, Ali, can you do it? So here I am. And every time I walk in here, I have to remind myself where everything is and what I'm doing. So fingers crossed we get there. I might need your help at some point, but I'm sure you'll let me know if I do anything incorrect. What have we got coming up? Well, this hour, Sunbirds, the best of Jim Mora. And Jim chatted to this guy, Daniel, about birds. Why do birds like men more than women? Well, there's a funny question. I didn't actually realise that they did. We will find out more on that soon. We also look at brains, C101 brains, Tamar Torrance, what our brains are doing when we look at art. After one this morning, the climate question from the BBC this morning. What's the climate impact of streaming your favourite show or doing an AI search? And what's the future of our estuaries in a warming world? Plus, are you a climate optimist? That after one this morning. After two from the BBC, the very latest in culture news in the Arts Hour. Nikki Beatty talking to a Jamaican reggae artist, Meryl Streep, and film director David Frankel talking about making The Devil Wears Prada 2. I look forward to that. I adore Meryl Streep. Canadian actor, writer and producer Dan Levy shares his vision for TV series Big Mistakes. And Hugh Jackman, talking about co-starring with Sheep in The Sheep Detectives. I don't know if you've seen the trailer for that. Quite funny. A movie with lots of talking sheep. They go on an adventure to try and find out who's killed their shepherd. After three this morning, it's episode 4 of The Kindness of Your Nature. Around 3:30, Conversation BBC, and it's all about flowers this morning. They meet a woman behind leading nurseries and flower farms in Germany and America who cultivate beauty and brighten our gardens. After 4 this morning, witness history from the BBC. You may remember May 2001, 127 football fans died after a stampede at Accra Stadium in Ghana. We revisit that after 4. And at 4:30 this morning on The Detail, trades trainers hope the shifting of government money from free university fees to vocational pathways will give students a better start in their work.

The sound of Solarosa and Leave a Light On. Will, I find this quite amusing, so forgive me if I sound like I'm about to giggle because I think it's quite funny. That there was a study done of urban birds that discovered they appear to like men more than women, suggesting that these birdies recognise the sex differences in humans. Do the experts know the reason why? Well, study co-author Daniel Bloomstein is a professor at the Department of Ecology and Evolutionary Biology at UCLA, and he discussed the findings with Jim Mora on Sunday morning.

0: The birds most of us see every day if we're lucky enough in the case of Tui. Urban birds in our cities and towns, they see us as well. And they like the look of men better than they like the look of women. Why was this studied? And how do they know? Study co-author Dr. Daniel Blumstein is a professor in the Department of Ecology and Evolutionary Biology at UCLA, and he's the author of the book, The Nature of Fear, Survival Lessons from the Wild. Good morning, Daniel. Thank you for joining us.
1: Thanks for having me.
0: This was analysis of 37 urban bird species in five countries. Was the finding regarding men versus women discovered by accident or design? What happened with, how did you design this experiment?
1: Well, we did design it to study that phenomena, and we were surprised with the result. I collaborate with a large group of people all over the world studying how animals respond to people. Because all of us are interested in human coexistence with wildlife, many of us are interested in ecotourism and how we can coexist with species in urban areas. If you wear certain color clothes, depending upon the species, birds and lizards, they flush at different distances. So we know a lot of the factors that influence what goes into risk assessment. And this is kind of a logical question to ask. Does the sex of the person approaching make a difference?
0: And it does. Birds know if we're male or female. They mightn't think about whether we're male or female, but they know it, basically.
1: They know something. The categories we gave them were men and women.
0: Yeah.
1: The pairs of people that worked in each of these cities were kind of matched for height. And if one person had longer hair, they tucked it in. Similar sorts of clothing. We controlled for all of that. Of course, they approached them at a steady pace. Something led to the birds, and this is kind of all the birds overall, perceive that approaches by women is more threatening than approaches by men in that they fled sooner.
0: And you looked at birds we have, pigeons, sparrows, blackbirds, magpies. There were differences, weren't there, between birds in how terms of how close we can get to them generally?
1: Yeah, there's a lot of differences within a species and also between species. Some species are flightier and some species are less flighty. Body size explains a lot of that in general. Large species typically don't let you get as close to them as small species do.
0: What are your theories here regarding how they react differently to women from men?
1: Yeah, you know, we don't really know. Maybe you can hypothesize that women might have been egg collectors. Who knows? I don't know. That then leaves us with mechanistically, what are they cluing in on? Now, it turns out that other species respond to different sex humans as well. Laboratory rats and mice are known to be more fearful and have higher glucocorticoid stress responses, physiological stress responses, when being handled by men than women. Some of us have had experience with rescue dogs that might have had a bad life early on, and they might be, scared of, say, men or whatever. Horses, apparently, there's some evidence that horses might associate fear with one sex more than another, men more than women. Hip morphology is quite different between men and women, and that leads to slight differences in gait. And animals are extremely sensitive to slight differences. I mean, we know that all sorts of animals can discriminate individuals. Ravens, or crows rather, in Seattle, Washington, John Marsloff basically trained them by wearing a mask. I think he wore Dick Cheney's mask to basically not like Dick Cheney. And for generations, the crows still don't like Dick Cheney or Dick Cheney.
0: Yeah, the gait thing is interesting. Although, I mean, that's not on our minds. Well, I guess we know what other people, what sex other people approaching us belong to, so we don't necessarily analyze the gait. Humans and animals alike overreact, don't they? I mean, the minor birds on my lawn, when I walk out slowly with food, they just take off. There's no mucking around. But pigeons, if there had been pigeons, they'd be thinking, come on, hurry up, give us the food. And yet minor birds are fierce. It doesn't seem entirely logical.
1: Well, you know, I don't know. I mean, if you start feeding your minas, they might tolerate you. But I mean, people are persecuting minas and trying to get rid of them in New Zealand and other places. And that might, I mean, populations of species that are hunted are more fearful than populations of species that aren't hunted.
0: Okay. Giant clams. They're very simple creatures. You've noted that they exhibit fear-based responses. And I think that taught or can teach you something about the ancestral roots of fear, can't it?
1: I love giant clams. They're some of my favorite organisms on Earth. And that's because when you study fear, it's great to be able to have something that doesn't just run away from you. So giant clams are a sessile marine invertebrate, right? And that means they kind of stay put. I mean, they can move a little bit, but they're more or less there. And you can go back and you can mark the bami they're living on, and you can come back day after day and look at them and do experiments with them. And what's cooler than this? They photosynthesize. Here's an animal that photosynthesizes. It gets nutrition from filter feeding, and it gets nutrition by having its flaps out, basically photosynthesizing. And they're beautiful colors because they have zooxanthellae. They have symbiotic bacteria. So I love clams and giant clams. So what you can do is you can go up to them and you can touch them, and they close down. And closing down means they can't eat. So they sort of illustrate the foundational trade-off that animals all over the world are making. You know, how do I trade off the risks of predation versus the benefits of foraging or engaging in other activities that might be important? And we can see that giant clams have personality, that individuals respond in consistently different ways. We can find evidence of tolerance through habituation occurring over time. Individuals habituate differently over time. We can do all of this quite easily because they just sit there and take it from you. But it just shows that even something as, quote, simple as a clam, very successful species, been around a long time, is engaging in the economic logic of behavioral ecology. Super cool species to study.
0: Yeah, you've made giant clams really interesting. You mentioned, based on your research, are there any survival lessons from the wild that humans can apply to reduce our own non-functional fear, do you think?
1: One of my colleagues, I'm part of the evolutionary medicine program at UCLA, and one of my colleagues, not at UCLA, but elsewhere, one of the founders of the field, is a psychiatrist, and used to have a stress clinic, an anxiety clinic, and he would have people come in and he would say, you know, and they'd be anxious about being anxious. That's why they were seeing him. And he would say, for the next 15 minutes, he would talk about nature and how nature's grand and how anxiety and fear is a natural behavior and how it's really good and how it keeps you safe. And, you know, you don't want to be anxious about being anxious. So people sat there for 50 minutes and, 15% of them never came back. Either they thought he was a kook or it solved their problem. I think understanding that these are natural behaviors, that we are the descendants of a long line of successful organisms that got their risk assessment right, and that it's okay to be afraid, and it's okay for your fear to change as you age, then we make our own decisions. And these decisions may be different for different people. But I like to say, don't trust politicians that promise safety, particularly when it's vilifying someone else.
0: If you were giving advice to politicians, heaven forbid, I mean, you've got elections coming up later this year, and so do we. The safety message.
1: I hope we do.
0: That's right, unless they're cancelled. The safety message will keep you safe. Will that usually win out over the more liberal and expensive messages? You know, we'll lock the criminals up versus we'll put a lot of money into rehab, that kind of equation.
1: Yeah, I think it does win. I think it does win out over what I would consider maybe more potentially logical things. And, you know, fear taps into fast flight or fight stuff. But to make decisions, you don't want your fear to be influencing those decisions. You want to slow down that process. You want to be more methodical. No different than, I mean, all of these spam attacks we're getting every day. where you have to do this now or we're shutting down your internet. You know, you have to do this now or your bank account's going to close down. Or, you just paid $2,000. Please verify within the next 20 minutes or we're putting the charge through. All of those absolutely tap into our fast, immediate fear responses. And by golly, they work, right? So you got to just slow it down with your knowledge and say, hey, wait a second. Is this really true? What's the evidence of this? And you could be more conservative or more liberal about immigration or all sorts of things, but everyone coming across the border isn't a criminal. I mean, antibiotic resistance is something you should fear more than, you know, immigrants coming across the border, honestly. We're overusing antibiotics pretty much all over the world for agricultural purposes. And this is leading to the evolution of antibiotic resistance. And this is making us all much more susceptible to some novel pathogen. It's not profitable to make antibiotics. So we have a huge antibiotic management problem and should fear that. That should motivate us. Fear is a motivator, sort of a short-term motivator, not a long-term motivator in many cases. But we need a long-term assault to address this and change how we use antibiotics.
0: So is this a better era for fear or a worse one? Because we also get told more and more to beware of old age and bad nutrition and bad appearance. And as you say, our predators include cyber criminals. Are we living in the best age for humans ever born in the United States and in New Zealand? Or is it just as bad as it's always been?
1: Yes, and we're always living in the best age as long as we're alive. But, you know, we're always evolving and creating new risks. What is the risk of AI? What is the real risk of AI? You have to sort of keep responding to new threats and new things. And the challenge is that our mind and our algorithms are the product, the evolutionary product of different forms of selection. Why are we so attracted to chips? Because, you know, and crisps, because they're salty and fatty and taste good. And if you eat too many of them, it's not good for you. But if you've evolved in an environment where salt and fat are rare and you want to get those things, same with sugar and fruits, are rare, then you're attracted to them. So our preferences in many cases and our decision algorithms have evolved in a different environment. And we're facing, in many cases, an evolutionary mismatch. So it's always an uphill battle. I mean, we're always changing. Things are always, humans are very
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4: 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Kete emi train day number 13 long moon May. One time you get me Sam Seke. Long program tete by Yumi Harim. Caretaker Prime Minister Jeremiah Manele I talk all coalition common member by voting Peter Chanel Angobaka olosem new Prime Minister blong Solomon Islands. Transparency Solomon Islands is looking political instability where he walk along go ahead long country all same something blong come up him all corrupt passing. Natete I mark him 5 player time Radio Australia he been launching program blong all Mary long Pacific where only call him long sisters let's talk. A more story by Imi Harem long program today. Now yet Emia Hilda Wayne one time Radio Australia news.
5: Thank you, Sam. Now, I'll again look at the radio brand. Long old big story, long Radio Australia news. Victorian Treasurer Jacqueline Simmons, he talk all Sam, this is federal budget or money plan, long Australia government, where only talk out long and ask tonight by helping good old people, long Victoria State. And we talk display budget by helping all community, long display time, where price, long all something, he walk long go on tap through. Miss Simmons, he talk all Sam, display by helping two all young people, long start them good life, long all. Nehemia Mamas long display basset where strong and more work blong all young people long community. Long Melbourne City, long Victoria State, long Australia, one pla high school, Sumatin. Even kissing big pla bagrap, long one pla accident, long North Melbourne train station. Nehemia stop now, long one pla stable condition, long Aussie. This plus Martin Emmy stop long year 7 long St. Aloysius College. Now Emmy been trapped underneath long train long Monday afternoon long this plus week. All emergency services workers he been walk mark long 1 hour long tram long Rousey mem long road long train. All been bring him quick time he go long Royal Children's Hospital where Emmy stop long critical condition. That's allow to get to call some condition long Emmy improve now long this plus time. I'm not clear how true now I've been put on a concert long road long all train now I bungum display heavy. United States Treasury Secretary Scott Bessent, he go long South Korea long bung one time Chinese Vice Premier long display time. This play bung he come up long time where all leaders by bung long one play leader summit or meeting long Beijing long China tomorrow. All talk name long two play leader by make him ready bung long United States President Donald Trump. Na Chinese counterpart long em, Xi Jinping, long founder ego Friday display week. Display by first time where President Trump ego long China behind long em been go, long 2017 where plenty he talk em by one pla big pla bung through long two pla big pla leader long world. Big pla talk where by come up em long side long future or plan long behind long global trade, na work races long advanced technology. All big name technology boss, all same Elon Musk, na Apple CEO, Tim Cook, even kiss him invitation long President Trump, long join him long display bung long China display week. War long Iran too by stop long talk long all display leader, where China even support him Iran, na he come up awesome one plus mediator or he go namel long bung talk long stop him display pipe long Middle East. One plus France Mary, he kiss him virus of binatang long sick only call him antivirus long one plus cruise ship name is stop long one plus critical condition we only give him one plus artificial lung all doctor long house long Paris he took this plus Emmy last plus stage long supportive care or look out him we only give him long this plus Mary this plus sick he round he go long 11 plus people where 9 plus am only confirm na 3 plus he die long this plus sick 4 plus Australian citizen na 1 plus resident who said he been go on top long this plus cruise ship. He wait in Balus long all he can lose him Netherlands na go back long Perth long Western Australia. By all he can set long quarantine long mark long 3 plus week time all he can come up long Australia. All plan long building 1 plus $1.5 billion Trump Tower long Gold Coast long Australia is stop. Triple moving opinions 1 plus report he been come out all same this plus building plan it ready long walk he start. Developer long display project long Australia it took awesome Trump. He no got good plan name long Australia. Name no like walk one time organization long Mr. Trump. Picking any man long President Trump, Eric Trump, he been signing one plan paper long moon February. Long walk he go ahead, tassel display by Inona long come up now long display time. One plan young plan Canadian American basketballer Brandon Clark, he been die in a Christmas long him, he been 29. NBA team long em, Memphis Grizzles, he talk only sorry na water through long RM display news. Only talk all sem, emi one play good play player through na good play young play man long team long em, time emi sabo play one them Memphis Grizzles. Late Mr. Clark, he been starting Pillai long em one them display team long 2019, where emi been Pillai 309 games long Memphis, also one play forward. Na emi been miss out long display season, long one emi been bagger up leg long em, long one play injury. All authorities long Los Angeles even go long one plus medical emergency long Monday. Long house blow display player. Now only not talk out long one of something he come up in display die. Now display even is in Radio Australia News.
4: Thank you, Hilda. Now by you mihari morgata story long program. Caretaker Prime Minister Blong Solomon Islands Jeremiah Manele hemi tale mar today that Olgata member Blong Government of National Unity and Transformation by supporting former Minister Blong Foreign Affairs Central Guru Canal MP Peter Chanel Angovaka now long election for new for the Prime Minister long Friday. Mr. Manele hemi say that long time hemi become Prime Minister long May 2024. This fella government belong national unity and transformation. Hemi been waka hard for providing Olgata service go long Olgata rural area and achieving Olgata national development commitment belong him.
6: Our mission has always been bigger than any one individual. Our responsibility is to keep the government stable, continue delivering essential services to our rural areas, and ensure our national development commitments are on track uncompleted.
4: Hemi say, hemi good for this fella, Jeanette Garman. Hemi continue with them all the program where Garmania, hemi go ahead for Karemot. So that's the why all the member belong this fella, Kiateka Garman. By voting Peter Chanel Angobaka now long Friday, or some next Prime Minister.
6: In that spirit, and to ensure continuity in these vital programs, the Caretaker Government has nominated Honourable Peter Chanel Angobaka as the Jeanette candidate for Prime Minister. I support that decision. By taking this step, we are ensuring that the work of government continues without a vacuum of leadership, while the democratic process unfolds.
4: Mr. Manile, let me tell him about this one long final press conference belong him with the Morgata media long honiara today.
6: While much has been said on the floor of Parliament in recent days, this platform has always been important to me because it allows me to speak directly to our people away from the formal structures of the chamber. Over the past week, I have been deeply moved by the many messages of encouragement that have reached my office from every corner of our archipelago and beyond.
4: Solomon Islands, have you experienced many kind of riot and violence before, especially long all the time long electing Prime Minister or Sam? So Mr. Manele Hemi say time Hemi become Prime Minister long number 2 long May 2024. And make him promise for make sure all the kind of violence or them no happen.
6: When I first stood before you as Prime Minister-elect on the 2nd of May 2024, I made a sacred pledge. I promised that I would discharge my duties diligently and with integrity, and that I would at all times put the interests of our people and our country first above all other interests. At that time, I called for us to celebrate a festival of democracy, to show the world that we could change leadership without the violence and destruction that had scarred our past.
4: Mr. Manele Hemi said too that all the something where Hemi go ahead alongside long national political or recent weeks, Hemi saw more than side long political long Solomon Islands, Hemi go ahead for mature.
6: Today, as I prepare to hand over the baton, I believe we have fulfilled that pledge. We have navigated legal challenges and political shifts through the courts and the floor of Parliament, and not through the streets. We have upheld the rule of law by standing here today and facilitating an orderly transition. We are proving that our democracy is no longer fragile. It is maturing.
4: Hem say time Orgata member is ready for choosing one fella long Orgata three fella candidate for Prime Minister long Friday. Kiateka Prime Minister Manele Hemi like him people blong Solomon Islands for must respect him decision blong Orgata member long who now by next Prime Minister. To another candidate for Prime Minister now, Hemi leader blong opposition, Auke Langalanga MP Machiwale, and the former Deputy Prime Minister East Malaita MP Manasseh Maelanga.
6: I remind all Solomon Islanders that there are three candidates contesting for the position of Prime Minister. This is the democratic process in action. I ask every citizen in every province to respect that choice that will be made by your elected members of Parliament.
4: Hem say one where country hemi been looking long over the past week here, hemi signed long one fella healthy democracy.
6: What our country has witnessed in recent weeks, the debates, the motions, the court processes, and the parliamentary proceedings should not be viewed with fear. These are all parts of a healthy democracy that continues to mature and strengthen.
4: Hem caretaker Prime Minister of Long Solomon Islands, Jeremiah Manele, hemi tok long honiara today.
7: ABC Radio Australia.
4: You may stop yet long this fella story and transparency Solomon Islands, hemi look in this fella political instability where hemi go ahead long country this time, yeah? All of them, hemi putum country long risk blong any kind something where hemi no follow way blong good governance. Executive officer blong transparency Solomon Islands wrote Lilo Gula, hemi say, kind instability all of them, hemi save come up more than any kind corruption and shady deals all of them by vote and some follow something where you know transparent. Miss Lilo Gula hem say all of them time me fala ask him long one him now thinking blong all get along transparency long one him where hem been go ahead before election blong new fala prime minister blong Solomon Islands long Friday this fella week
8: thinking blong me fala transparency Solomon Islands with him this fella current political instability and upheaval here. Emi boil down to three for something no more is integrity, openness, and the abuse of power that ogata yangarem, where people give him loketa. And in view blumi fala, lo church instability, emi subject him no country blow you me to very high risks, where political instability, ogata use him for a means or vehicle for ogata shady deals or non-transparent deals, vote buying, and capture of resources like the machinery of government and others, rather than it to be upheaval about them, genuine policy changes that would bring about something good for the people of Solomon Islands.
4: So, Ruth, you tell them come when them concern brief about abuse of power and kind corruption, yeah. You follow documenting, you follow government and what evidence law kind of?
8: Me follow document them, me follow write about them, me follow speak about them and all of that, and there is evidence, but people not willing for come forward for actually sharing, being transparent with them public and also with them over the institutions that Ogata should do him now. Waka bloketa for all the Molokataya to account. So mainly one mifala do him is mifala concentrate look at the main issues and Ogata core issues where such political movement emi or upheavals here and affect them country. So like vote buying when me talk about them here, this one and me happen you me sabe media and karem where members of parliament where you got involved long grass shopping here after receiving 200,000 or 250,000 to move or to stay. So got something here, evidence law there, but no anyone and me inside the machinery of government or look at willing for actually follow up and all them look at here to account.
4: All right, but you may save now. You may lo here now, and then long Friday by election, blow one for a new prime minister. So one of now, thinking blow you for a long transparency, long election whereby come up here.
8: Yeah. I think time before look lo of the candidates, yeah. Me for too, me for raise him concern and issue blow me for lo statements where me for release him because it's an indication of political corruption and state capture that em come with them ogata or fake or very shady coalition bargaining where maybe ministerial posts and policy concessions ogata trading behind closed doors as well as using of political vote buying around them now ogata votes of no confidence and in election of prime minister something that emi no strange law country blow you me, but it's increased use and increasing now risk of state capture by businesses and foreign interests and other interests where Ogata seeking favorable contracts, land and tax exemptions where you may survey is a feature of our country's taxation, and also there is also the issue of risk of political finance and where I'm influence him now and behavior block at the members of parliament and increase him MPs where Ogata treat him sides for financial or material inducements and also where constituency development funds and grants become the political currency where they use them in such times as this, and where you may say that there is no clear enforced rules on lobbying, gifts and donations. So hopefully with the new Prime Minister, we're calling on them, new government, to address some of this because it's not fair to the country. So things like public procurement and of major projects, and we increase him now risk for subject them this for a new government to rewarding supporters with contracts, large infrastructure security or major projects, and sometimes them increase him to risk of overpricing, conflict of interest and kickbacks. So it's really a very big concern for country because in the last 2 years no more, three for motions of no confidence now come across, and more importantly, in the election of prime ministers, you may say that you may people, you may do best blow you may for elect them now, what leader would think is the best for the country and the best for our choice. But when it comes to election of prime ministers, you may say that this is done by different people, and this is Mgaremstaka influence, there. So foreign influence and Ogata SEDI agreements and also one of the major risks that you may face in low political stability below you may low country where Ogata major powers, because you may in the center of geopolitics. Ogata may seek for SEPEM now laws, contracts and security arrangements through the elite channels like the elite politicians blow you me and without any transparency. We're not saying it's bad, but it's not out there in the public. It's not out there transparent for you me too, you me sabe. Maybe agreements on policing, the ports, this has been carried in the media, on natural resources, where some fellow where got them natural resources blow you me, no problem now. Ogata laws blow you me, but they are left to do as they please. So these are warnings that they may be signed with minimal public scrutiny. And that also brings in the issue of economic stress, services and corruption at the front line, where by got to come up with a more budget, so budget instability and political reshuffles disrupt services, creating more opportunities for petty corruption and communities feeling more and more abandoned, therefore by more than willing to accept corrupt practices, law system, law you may, which am not good for the country. And we are hoping and urging the new government to take a look at what this kind of political upheavals, as well as interruptions and all of that, and come up with reforms and also to address this for making country settle down so that you may have doing something. So far, only two prime ministers, to finish him term block to fala, everyone not have a finish him term block at that. And then big excuse, me pala no finish, me pala no do him anything because me pala garem no ma 2 years or me pala garem 1 year, so no time. This kind of excuse is becoming too many, and also I'm not helping anyone.
4: I'm executive officer Blong Transparency Solomon Islands, Ruth Lilogula.
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4: 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This plan show is sabe bungi mol Mary Long Pacific long talk na story long one M kind all issues where only sabe bungi long community long all. One walk Natasha Metten, Emmy host, long display show, na Emmy story one time, Hilda Wayne, long display.
9: To me, like, same display time too, lo talk, thank you, lo you, Hilda. lo you carrying this last show come lo you save lo start blogem na come blogem na mito thank you ah lo one plus usa come lo nara plus usa lo you give him show one time good plus bell come lo me na now me kiss him come this far you save walk about and big plus leg mark you put him na me oklo try me at lo being in this la leg mark ah you save this last show blue me lo program also you talk him important through na and through plus talk you talk. Lo Mackie Mouse blog on Mary, say Mary, you mean on Mary inside lo Pacific Island, you mean got one plus space, one plus half where you mean can boom, na sit down, talk lo something where you serve inside lo place, inside lo house too. Ta you mean sit down, na boom, you mean no a thing or same, or something where you mean but talk, ah. Plenty time you mean a thing or same, you mean but sit down, na talk lo, you mean thing inside lo pikinini, you mean thing inside lo man house. You may got all this lot narrow problem, something not thing wrong, but no this like kind of program or platform and so him through how on Mary he got this la hungry blood talk talk. How you may got this la save way, you may got save blood talk talk or save or same need blood talk talk. Lo you may carry him out information and you may give him out information lo especially all issues or same you talk lo and penis, especially or same issues surrounding gender based violence, which can mount a big play heavy through. You miss have a penis inside the Pacific now, so you may have Papua New Guinea. And big patrona, you saw this la program that sold that me lining plant is something. Now, me looking for same, he got all Halivim, all staff, all services, all same, he staff, all Mary, where all put him under all Guanta, people was them all in big plow office or this plow Mary, where all walk inside the community. Now, awesome. Only work on making this work, lo, or same kissing all Mary, na look out him all, kissing all family, picking in. Now, I think I'm important through lo, this like kind of platform. Lo, you may come, boom, or same all Mary, na you may talk on something where, and by leave him, you may yet, give him more information, lo, you may yet. Na yeah, me and mama through, or same now you may reach him 5 years. Na me thank you, or same ABC and Pioneer One Pla, give him this la platform, lo, you may, yeah. Lo on international level, lo you may talk lo this all issues was affecting you inside the Pacific Island, yeah.
5: Now me too plus I make him news now. You know me save awesome long news and time we all marry like talk and you may can cut him go down long 5 minutes that's all na story blow or like only get plenty something long talk that's all. Long side blow news you must make him talk blow sort of solo display space but you looking more some plenty open up na talk lol something where all the passionate long and na it's about making no community blol we all know got space so this plus sisters let's talk program and a good chance long only can talk na express him all it na share him thing na like him long all or bell worry long all whether I'm a good blow or no good or anyone for good plus space long all merry long talk
9: yeah. Yes, Hilda, true. Talk, you make him here, I'm straight. And me too, me looking more same. You save, you miss, I make him news here. Yeah. Or same, you miss, make him news 5 minutes, amas minutes, that's all now. Mary by talk, you me, you miss story. And me same, you miss story, lo, one and something, the story name penis. But this like kind of long pro interview where me true, me appreciate him, or same. You me give him time long, all now, all to all feel free, yeah. You me feel free, lo, talk, lo, you me yet. Talk lo one is something you may feel him, you may experience him na. Osem, you may not realize him. Sample me looking osem, you may not realize him osem. Time you may not share him all experience blue you may. One clock put him out stop. Em oklo line him to lo display experience. And then I think this line one for something where Mr. Pilim osem, Mr. blessing me through osem. Lo osem, time you go lo house me like sleep, Mr. Ave osem. Though you be make him walk, that's what this la walk, Mr. Ave osem. Suppose I'm going to yaw blow one primary and put him yaw now names Aremosem. Oh, he got this plaka and Halivim and stop this la. Me can go sem. Oh, you know, me that solo experience him this la. You know, me one, me stop this la heavy. Me can find him help. No, this la passing man oklo make him no me am wrong. Em this la, or sem, em sa making me, or sem, me sa kissim bellies, yeah. Na em troka talky talk. Na lo side blue news em so Thomas. Na you me talk lo. You save lo news. Em good play me make him news, that's all. Yeah, this play kind of program me make him na you me oklo express him, you me at good, all Mary feel easy lo express him only at two. Na you save time sample as a cry, na so him bell blow lo you me true true osem isa osem emsa giving me big plus osem belly sia osem all feel comfortable enough lo you save sharing story blow one the you mean or trust him you mean osem lo sharing story blow one the you mean emisa appreciate him through osem all Mary lo you mean yet inside lo Pacific Islands osem you mean what you mean like lo sharing this story you know lo you mean yet to lo you mean yet so lo sem lo halivi monara pro susatu na ye em tro pra talk you talk lo this back kind of program yeah.
5: Now, Natasha, you looking more same time you make him this little show, Sisters Let's Talk. Na story want them all, Narplol sisters, na all Susana, Pikinini, na mama, all auntie, lo Pacific, you look more same mipla, e connected, ah, you know, big plus something, and be different, lo mipla along, all one solwara.
9: Yes, even through pra talk you talk. You have a plenty time, you me solwara, brookim you me. Osem you miss up low gata ogata hap low one one hap that you miss some time you mean no save lo when them kind culture or when them kind how also look out him house blow or how also look him on Mary lo when them community so through this program one them sisters mega this la opportunity where miss save osem you and osem you experience in this club in this program mega this la when them where me look him osem plenty all Mary even time will come. Na all ceremony experience blol meeting him was same wait me patulo png me plaga this flyer or you plaga call him one name you can learn like you me bong now you me talk now talk oh sorry lo me plan no talk place to me plan plaga call him was same oh okay lo me patulo him was same now you come to realize that oh okay so you me ogata you me want us all yeah you me want solo arana this a talk PC them no given. And you may want to learn that so long that passing thing, and you may share him in one way or the other. You may connect there. So, yeah, I'm through to talk you talk. I'm through also you may look different, John. I'm through all these issues where you may talk now. One time will marry na display. I'm through him. I'm bringing you your gata one time. Now me like to thank you to you, also Mouse Mary original Mouse Mary blow sisters. Let's talk. And you save me talk penis, big pla lekmark where you put him na. You me try him lo behind him yet. So by you me go yet. Na yeah, thank you to mas.
4: M host belong Radio Australia program Sisters Let's Talk. Na Emmy been story one time, Hilda Wayne. Na Hilda too Emmy been lookout him this pla program long past time. Na Emmy penis him this pla ABC Radio Australia One Talk program long today. In up long me pla you come back again long tomorrow, long one kind time. Me some seke talk maki me pla all get a one walk me talk. Bye bye now.
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0: RNZ Pacific News, Talo Falava, I'm Johnny Blades. Solomon Islands caretaker Prime Minister Jeremiah Manele has thrown his support behind Peter Chanel Agovaka ahead of Friday's election of the country's new leader. This comes after Mr. Manele lost a no-confidence vote in Parliament last week, ending his reign as Prime Minister halfway through the four-year Parliament term. Mr. Angovaka is running against opposition leader Matthew Wale and the leader of the independent MPs group, Manasa Mailanga. Mr. Manele says his support was given in the interest of completing his government's mission.
1: In that spirit, and to ensure continuity in these vital programs, the caretaker government has nominated Honourable Peter Chanel Agovaka as the GNAT candidate for Prime Minister. I support that decision.
0: Fiji's Police Commissioner Rusiate Tundravu denies that there's been a delay in the investigation into the death of Jone Vakarisi. The 37-year-old died in military custody in mid-April, and a few days later Fiji Police classified his death as subject of a murder investigation. Commissioner Tundravu has stressed to local media that there's been no delay in the investigation.
2: There's no delay in investigation. You need to understand. There's a lot of areas that we have to cover. There's no delay in the investigation. We need to, the investigators need to cover all areas well before they move in and identifying the suspect.
0: This comes after Fiji's military commander on Sunday made a public admission at a church service that the Defence Force was at fault for the death of Jone Vakarisi while he was in military custody. The Solomon Islands High Commissioner in PNG has confirmed his country decided not to sign an ocean pact with other Melanesian nations. William Soaki was talking after Prime Ministers of Vanuatu, Fiji and Papua New Guinea signed the Melanesian Ocean Conservation Declaration on the sidelines of the Ocean Summit being held in Port Moresby this week. PNG's Prime Minister James Marape says the pact strengthens regional cooperation on climate action, marine conservation and ocean governance. But Mr. Soaki told PNG media his country has declined to endorse the declaration because it doesn't see the need for an external treaty to manage its own exclusive economic zone. A PNG MP says easy access of harmful content online, such as pornography and violence, is a concern for the government. A 30-day directive has been issued by the Ministry of Information and Communications Technology to enforce an order from 2023 about blocking unsuitable internet content. South Bougainville MP Tim Marsew explains what the directive is about.
3: For the filtering of pornography, violent contents, harmful materials and other unsuitable online services. And the directive is very, very clear. But I think it's the agencies that are responsible for implementing this decision that have not been really doing anything.
0: He says it's important that agencies work together to block harmful content entering the country. Clinics in Fiji's Bar area have opened upgraded water, sanitation and hygiene facilities. The upgrades were supported by South Korea and UNICEF. UNICEF says progress has been made in hospitals nationwide, but conditions in Fiji's clinics and nursing stations remain uneven. According to a 2024 monitoring update, although 94% of hospitals and medical centres in Fiji have basic water services, this is not the case in frontline clinics, where access is often limited or unreliable. UNICEF says the improvements will benefit more than 11,000 people living in the communities served by these clinics. In news from Aotearoa, the Justice Minister says changes to climate legislation are about ensuring a parallel enforcement regime doesn't develop alongside laws enacted by Parliament. Changes announced this week will apply to current and future legal cases, stopping one case that's currently on foot against dairy giant Fonterra and five other major emitters. Asked whose interests he's protecting and intervening in a civil lawsuit, the Minister, Paul Goldsmith, said he's protecting the interests of all New Zealanders.
4: one of the things that very important to how our country works is that we have a degree of predictability and confidence in where the law lies, and so that businesses can make investment. Ultimately, all New Zealanders rely on an economy that is based on investment.
0: The Environmental Defence Society's Chief Executive Gary Taylor, however, says the legislation is an attack on the rule of law, and he's urging the Attorney General to investigate. In world news, the Australian Broadcasting Corporation has been allocated an additional $14 million Australian over 2 years for its Indo-Pacific services. The ABC says it will support the creation of trusted content, regional media partnerships, and stronger connections with audiences. US President Donald Trump says he will have a long conversation about Iran with his Chinese counterpart Xi Jinping when they meet in Beijing later this week. Speaking as he was about to leave for China, Trump said he didn't need help with the conflict, insisting the US would win one way or another.
5: The only thing that matters when I'm talking about Iran, they can't have a nuclear weapon. I don't think about American financial situation. I don't think about anybody. I think about one thing. We cannot let Iran have a nuclear weapon. That's all. That's the only thing that matters.
0: Mr. Trump had postponed his trip to China by 6 weeks to focus on the Iran war in the apparent expectation it would be over before he met Xi. In sport, Solomon Kings FC have kept their OFC Football Pro League semi-final hopes alive with a strong 3-0 win over PNG's Hikari FC in their final Challengers Group fixture. After a narrow 3-2 defeat to Vanuatu United at the weekend, the Kings notched an emphatic win over bottom-placed Hikari in Auckland. However, the OFC playoff spot at stake will only be the Solomon Kings if Vanuatu United loses to Tahiti in the last Challengers Group round-robin encounter. In rugby, All Blacks selector Sir Graham Henry believes simplicity remains the key for success on the field. Coach Dave Rennie has employed Sir Graham to have an almost independent view on players. Henry coached the All Blacks for 8 years, culminating in their 2011 World Cup win. And he says the game has certainly changed since his time.
6: I haven't been in a coaching group for some time, but it appears to be more complicated. And maybe that's more difficult, but simplicity is key, I think. The more simple we can keep the game, I think the better the boys will play.
0: The first test of the year for the All Blacks is against France on July 4th. Former England rugby number 8 Billy Vunipola says he will not switch to play for Tonga at next year's World Cup, even though he's eligible. Planet Rugby reports Vunipola was proud to represent his Tongan heritage while playing for England. Vunipola, whose dad Fiao was an Ikalitahi captain, says he doesn't want to block a young Tongan player from making the team by making himself available for Tonga. Meanwhile, his brother Marco has been recalled to the England squad to prepare for their upcoming Nations Championship campaign in July. And that's a bulletin of news and sport from RNZ Pacific.
7: No air e Māori, this is Pacific Waves from RNZ Pacific. I'm Susanna Swiswipki. Coming up, thousands expected for Rotuma Day celebrations in Fiji. Also,
8: this is the first time we've actually been inside a competition like this.
7: Despite being last in the standings in the OFC Pro League, PNG Hikari FC have a lot to celebrate. But we head to Tonga first, where a threat against a local reporter has highlighted a new kind of challenge facing the country's media. Tonga police are still searching for a suspect who threatened a journalist in Nuku'alofa. The journalist at Gelea Publications was allegedly threatened at gunpoint following reporting on drugs issues. The attack came on the same week as World Press Freedom Day. The manager of the Gelea Publications says police should do more to protect the press. Desa Thokanasinga says journalists' freedoms were usually tested by previous governments when reporting on the police, but this situation is different.
9: The threat was regarding report that we did on about drugs and a specific gang member who's currently serving in prison. So now we are aware that we have that kind of threat. In terms of freedom of the press to report on political issues and controversial issues concerning

0: constitutional rights of every Tongan to receive information without fear or favour. MAT's president, Catalina Uili-Tohi, says a climate of fear and intimidation targeting media personnel undermines democratic principles and silences the very voices that hold power to account. She says journalists must be able to work without the threat of violence or death. Meanwhile, Desa Thokanasinga says her team is supporting the journalist and also being cautious while continuing daily duties.
1: We've been trying to, you know, be encouraging of each other and at the same time give them space, especially the concerning journalist, and for her to slowly get back to working.
0: Police are yet to arrest anyone, but Thokanasinga says they remain in regular contact with both her and the journalist. Meanwhile, the co-chair of the Pacific Freedom Forum, Lepailetai Tositupua, has commended the courage and professionalism of the journalist and her colleagues and their swift reporting to police. He says they await the outcomes of a thorough and impartial police investigation into this incident, ensuring public safety and including safety on the job for all media workers reporting these matters. The inaugural season of the OFC Pro League has been a tough learning curve for Papua New Guinea club Hikari FC. But despite finishing at the bottom of the rankings, the team says the competition has offered valuable development opportunities. Tiana Haxton caught up with the team at training this week.
2: For the Papua New Guineans, the inaugural OFC Pro League season was not going to be easy. From losing their head coach in the opening round to competing against sides including national champions, the club entered the competition carrying challenges few others faced. While the other Pacific Island teams were able to draw from wider national player pools, Hikari FC relied largely on their own local club members. General Manager Wira Wama says rivalries amongst local clubs in PNG made it difficult to secure players from other domestic teams.
3: Back home, we have rivalry. There are clubs that compete with Hikari in the National Soccer League. When we try to get players from other clubs, some of them couldn't release their players. But it's okay. At least it's just the start of OFC Pro League and we give opportunity to our own players.
2: Wama is optimistic that rivalry can be overcome and Hikari can bring the nation's best to future seasons of the Pro League. He says the competition greatly benefits the development of the sport across the region and offers a pathway for local talent to make their professional debut.
3: It opens doors for island players. Now all these players are exposed to professional clubs around the world and it's a good pathway for all island players.
2: Hikari's Pro League debut was disrupted in the first round when head coach Marcos Guzma resigned due to personal and family reasons. Jerry Allen took over with his brother Jerry Sam as assistant coach. Allen says facing teams who had brought in national players was a challenge, but they learned a lot. He said the club's position at the bottom of the table reflects the squad's reality.
4: We have a lot of players that come from the village. Like, we know we are in this situation. We are just a club. But the other countries that they came with the national players. So they have a little bit upper hand than us. But in terms of competition, I think we match them well.
2: Despite their ranking, Hikari FC pushed opponents in some contests and defeated Vanuatu United FC and South Melbourne FC. Goalkeeper Christian Esbiso says the season has been less about the ladder and more about the development opportunities.
5: It was a season to learn, to experience what the professional level of playing football is like. It's mindset that we need to bring to the playing field. And even off the field, we're learning to be professionals because we've been in the amateur scene for quite a while, but the professional never. So this is the first time we've actually been inside a competition like this.
2: He says the competition pushed the team to grow both mentally and professionally.
5: Yeah, the season hasn't been going well for us. We've been believing in ourselves, believing in our team culture, believing in our abilities as individual players and also our contribution to the team. We've been losing a lot, but also in those times, I think we have been also learning to be resilient.
2: As PNG Hekari FC have been unable to secure an outright win in the final round's Challengers Group matches so far, they are a

0: officially out of the running for the semi-final playoff. But forward Rex Namir says that doesn't mean they will go easy in their final game against Solomon Kings on Wednesday.
1: We face up and downs, but we keep putting till the last game. I think we have to finish the season with a high note. We have to win this game. So we're looking forward to play.
0: PNG Hikari FC face Solomon Kings FC on Wednesday at Auckland's Go Media Stadium. And Tahiti United, who are also out of the running, are lined up to face Vanuatu United FC that same evening. Of the four, only the top team will advance to a semi-final playoff against the lowest-ranked team from the leaders' group. Vanuatu United has the advantage on the points table, but the Solomon Kings also have an outside chance at progressing, so it's all to play for.
2: With events held across Aotearoa marking Rotuma Language Week this week, for PMN Languages producer Georgie Vai, it's an opportunity to immerse himself in his Rotuman community both here and back in Fiji. I spoke with Georgie Vai and began by asking him how he plans on celebrating Rotuman Language Week.
3: Ngāi Māori Asana, thank you for having me. Celebrating Rotuma Language Week, there's so much happening within the community, and so, you know, we're just... My way of celebrating this language week is, trying to make sure that our communities and all those who, identify a Rotuman or have Rotuman blood engages with, you know, the events that are happening, the contents that are coming out. So that's my kind of way of celebrating, is trying to engage our communities to be involved and try to use and speak or immerse themselves in the language and culture this week, yeah.
2: You definitely have the heart to serve the Rotuman community. And, you know, as I understand, Georgie, it's Rotuma Day this week. Could you give us a brief history into that particular day?
3: Oh, gosh. I'm no expert, Sana, with our Rotuman language and culture and history, but I know it's a day that's marked on the 13th of May each year. It was a day where Rotuma was ceded to Great Britain. And so at that time, we were put under the administration of Fiji, which currently stands. So we're kind of self-governing, but under the administration of the Fiji government. And so, it's a day where Rotumans kind of mark, and people celebrate Rotuma Day in different ways, whether they reflect on, I guess, you know, what our ancestors and what those people at that time in 1881, you know, the decisions that they had to make, you know, to, you know, for us to cede to Great Britain. But also it's a time for us to reflect on our history, how Rotuma has grown, evolved, and also the future aspirations for Rotuma. So, you know, it's a celebration in many forms, which you'll see or have seen over the past few years.
2: As mentioned earlier, Georgie, you did say that you're heading to Fiji tomorrow. How will the Rotuman community there, how are they going to be celebrating Rotuma Day?
3: Yeah, so I'd like to think that this Rotuma Day celebration in Fiji, it's the world's largest annual Rotuman gathering in the world. So it's hosted by the Fiji Rotuma Association, and in Suva, they divided into the seven districts reflective of the districts in Rotuma. And so this year, the event hosts are the Suva Pepche community, and it starts on Friday, the 15th of May. And on Friday, they have the Rotuma Farmers Show, they have a women's arts and crafts and fashion show, there's performances. There's also language workshops for people who don't know much about poetry and our old stories and tales and myths and legends. So that's happening on Friday. And on Saturday is really the big day. So that's when we have all the chief guests who will be in attendance, our chiefs from Rotuma. It's also where six of our districts will be performing, and it's almost 1,000 performers who will be taking stage that day, as well as presentations and that. And on the Sunday, it's really the Thanksgiving. So it's this year they've changed it, so each district will be performing songs, hymns, to mark the end of the Rotuma Day Katawanga, which Katawanga is celebration or event. So,
4: That sounds exciting, and lucky you, you'll be amongst it.
3: Yeah. I love going there. I just think, you know, you really immerse yourself. Like, it's so different. I was born here in New Zealand, so I've only been to, you know, our Rotuma Day events and that. And, you know, we do the best that we can, and it has grown, and now it's everywhere across the country, these events. But I've never experienced anything such as it. I liken it to Te Mai Vanui Festival. This is the Rotuman version of it. And you just immerse yourself with hearing the language everywhere, the performances. It's just, I just feel like I'm a foreigner in my own community when I go there. I'm just in awe and in amazement. So, I'm truly blessed and humbled to be there. Yeah.
4: Can't wait to see the updates when you're there, Georgie. Hey, so just coming back to the Rotuma language, it's listed as endangered. Is the language on a decline back on the motherland, or is it just an issue in the diaspora?
3: Yeah, look, as I mentioned, I'm no expert with our language, Rotuman language, or Sfeang Rotuamta, and culture, but, you know, our language listed as vulnerable at the moment. Mm. You know, we were endangered a few years ago, you know, in the 2010s, around that era. And for us to have moved from endangered to vulnerable must mean that we are doing something good, you know, to have moved. In terms of the language being taught in that, you know, in Rotuma, the language has been taught in schools, even from, you know, from year zero upwards to high school. And then you look across the diaspora, the languages, there are language classes. You look at New Zealand, we've got, you know, Centre for Pacific Languages, which teach the Rotuman language for free. We've got our own communities, respective communities, where they also teach the language. And within our own homes, those who are blessed to have knowledge holders or people who are fluent, the language is still alive, still well and thriving, and we're just wanting to make sure that, you know, our people continue, especially the young, you know, our young youth and children who are coming up, that we are planting seeds and resources so that the language remains alive, you know, well into the future. And look, Sana, I am still on that journey. If you watch our show on PMN Rotuma, I admit it. I think our whole communities know. I am taking baby steps in trying to build my everyday conversation, you know, in the Rotuman language. But I understand it in full, yeah.
4: Yeah, I was about to ask you about, you know, what's that like for yourself? Is it an ongoing process, or did you, you know, grow up speaking the language?
3: Yeah, look, you know, I think for many Pacific people who are born here in New Zealand, like myself, I was born in the North Shore, and so, you know, you kind of, I think when people say, you know, it starts at home, it really did start at home for me. I was having a mixed family of, you know, Tongan and Rotuman. Our household was always filled, or we were always going to other relatives with the Rotuman language and culture, and that was my introduction to my Rotuman heritage and culture. And so I heard the language being spoken, but obviously, you know, the schooling system and, you know, everyday life, we're speaking in English, you know, and so the English was really my first language. And so I've had to learn and grow, and I've done that over the course of time, through reading the Rotuman Bible, through Rotuman hymns and songs, and immersing myself in the community and that. And so it's just like, for me personally, it's such a difficult language. But I know that many people, you know, we always say, hey, it starts at home and that. But I think, you know, it's easier said than done, because, you know, we think about our families. It's starting to become, our Pacific people are starting to become, we're starting to have blended families, you know, mixed ethnicities. And so as young people now venture out and start their own families and that, they also do not hold or are not fluent in the language. And, you know, now their children become, you know, of four ethnicities. You know, they now carry four ethnicities. So it's a challenge. I'm still learning. I try my best to say the language, and thank heavens for, you know, knowledge holders that I'm surrounded by. I always go to them. I'm like, how do you say this? I need to say it so, you know, I need to learn it so I say it correctly. So I am still learning, Sana. But yeah, look, if you ask me next year, I hope that it's not a broken record and that I'm repeating myself. Yeah.
4: No, totally. I mean, you're not the only New Zealand born Pacifica person to have those sort of experiences where you are surrounded by the mother tongue, but it hasn't quite, you haven't quite soaked it up yet. Because myself, like, I'm Samoan, but I'm still on that ongoing journey as well, trying to pick up the Ngana Samoa. So, and you know what? It doesn't make you any less Rotuman or Samoan if you're still on a ongoing journey trying to learn the Ngana.
3: I totally think you're totally right. I think, you know, you it makes you no less, no more than anyone else, and that you know, I feel like I'm just fluent I'm fluent Rotuman in my heart, so you know that really what drives me. But yeah, totally agree with you 100% that no one should feel any less or more than anyone else. That is so your identity, so you know, just embrace it, engage it, and be proud, because that's how you treasure, which is our theme, you know, really treasure, nurture, and be able to teach our future generations. Yeah,
4: absolutely. But I'm just gonna have to wrap this talanoa up, Georgie. But what's your before I let you go, what's your favorite proverb or a Rotuman saying that you want to share with our listeners?
3: Oh my gosh, Sunny, you've put me on the spot this afternoon. You know, especially after not having said that I'm not well versed in the culture.
4: Even a word.
3: I think this has been said over the past years, and it's something that a lot of our communities have been saying, because it holds so much meaning, and it's Te Whakanisi. And Te Whakanisi means gift. So, you know, it's, you know, your language, your culture is a Te Whakanisi, as well as people. You know, we are gifts, and it's about treasuring that. So, yeah, my word for you today is Te Whakanisi, a gift.
4: That's Pacific Waves for today. For all episodes, head over to rnz.co.nz/Pacific. We're also on Spotify, Apple and iHeartRadio. 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
5: Let's talk about volcanoes. Because it's shower thoughts time, where we try to find those answers to the questions that pop into your mind as you enjoy the peace and serenity of your daily shower. And tonight's question, a humdinger, can extinct volcanoes still erupt? This might seem a self-evident question, but the answer perhaps not as straightforward as once we thought, with some new research coming out of Greece. So what actually makes a volcano extinct? Could one come back to life after thousands of years? To help us answer tonight's shower thought, I'm joined by Earth Sciences New Zealand volcanologist Graham Leonard. Graham, kia ora to you.
6: Kia ora, Emil. Thanks for having me on.
5: So, I mean, extinct. Extinct is a word that I think of as being pretty final. There's no way back from extinction.
6: Yeah.
5: That probably applies more to, you know, land mammals than it does to volcanoes. I don't know.
6: Yeah, I think that you're right. The word is definitive. The challenge here is the word has been bandied around, and it's kind of an unclear word itself. And actually, it's not just the word extinct that's unclear. The word volcano is a little bit of unclear concept as well. So I'm kind of glad you asked about this, because this has been on my mind for quite a while.
5: So, I mean, this study that I alluded to in the intro from Greece, it is suggesting that some extinct volcanoes might not actually be fully extinct. How do we read that?
6: Well, it really comes down to the definition. Luckily, we've got some Kiwi research which helps kind of shed a light on the challenge here. A shout out to Ben Kennedy, who's a professor at Canterbury, and Danielle Charlton.
5: This very program, actually, Ben Kennedy.
6: Oh, yeah, great. And Danielle Charlton, one of our staff as well, social scientist, and they've surveyed about 88 world volcanologists to get to the bottom of what everyone means by the words erupting active, dormant, and extinct. And their answer is, there's a wide range of meanings, and everyone agrees it's unclear. So there is no definition of when we use the word extinct, but there's a desire to address it. They know they need to get better data on lots of volcanoes. Maybe they need to ask people like this show what you would like it to mean. And we really need to just think about a global definition, I guess, across volcanologists. But there are different perspectives. My personal perspective is, can it erupt again? Is there a chance this volcano, as a volcano sitting there in the landscape, can erupt again? Is there a magma source still sitting under the ground, ready to pump out magma and as an eruption? And actually, it's harder to say than you might think, and I'll give you a few examples. So first of all, it really does link to this question about what a volcano is. Do you think Auckland, where you are, is one volcano or 54 volcanoes?
5: I think it's 54 volcanoes.
6: Ah, right. Okay, so it's one magma source, 80 to 100 kilometres down. And every time, maybe every 500 to 1,000 years, when some magma starts coming up from way down below, it has no idea where the last magma went. And so it cracks its way through the ground again in a different path. And it comes up in a fairly random spot, somewhat above that source. And so in a way, it's all one volcano. It just, each eruption's so small, they're not stacking up on top of each other, these little pimples in different places. So you look at Mount Eden, for example. Do you think Mount Eden is extinct?
5: I think Mount Eden is dormant.
6: Right. So it's just not that easy to answer, because Mount Eden has no pathway to the magma again. It's just cold, hard rock under there. Uh-huh. So Auckland volcanic field has magma. It will erupt again. You know, probably not in your lifetime, but maybe a 10% chance in 50 years. And it's going to come up somewhere. Now, there's a chance it'll come up through the spot that we know as Mount Eden again. But is that Mount Eden erupting twice? Is it coming back to life? Or is it just the Auckland volcanic field just by random chance popping the magma out in the same place twice? And when you look around Auckland, you can see that doesn't seem to have happened very often, right?
5: Right. Okay, so it's almost like the way that I'm thinking of it is I feel like the magma would seek out the path of least resistance, and it would be hard for us to know what the path of least resistance is all the time.
6: Exactly, right. So let's go somewhere else. Let's look at Tongariro and Narahoe. Uh-huh. So you know those two names, right? And you probably, yes. Do you think of them as they're separate volcanoes, perhaps?
5: Yeah.
6: Well, the thing is, Narahoe is actually just one vent on Tongariro, and there's another half dozen. You've got the Tama Lakes, Red Crater, North Crater, Blue Lake, and the Tamari vents as well. And actually, it's a complex, but it puts out enough magma. They've kind of started stacking up next to and on top of each other, and it kind of looks like one volcano now. But any one vent doesn't erupt that much. And you've got Ruapehu nearby, and you've got Pihanga to the north. Mm-hmm. Now, generally, the Global Volcanism Program out of Smithsonian keeps the global catalogue of erupting volcanoes, and it chooses fairly arbitrarily to say if a volcano has erupted in the last 12,000 years, since the end of the Ice Ages, basically just since the end of the Ice Ages, what we call the Holocene period, mm-hmm. that's on their list of active volcanoes. That's a pretty arbitrary cutoff. That means Ruapehu, Tongariro, Narahoe, Auckland, Taupō, Tarawera, a couple of offshore volcanoes as well, three. They're all technically active volcanoes, but all the other ones, the hundreds of other ones in between, are they dormant or extinct? There's no real definition on that. And Pihanga, I'll come back to Pihanga. So I've spent my career kind of unpicking the long-term eruption history of volcanoes. And Pihanga, we can't find a rock on Pihanga that we find is younger than 100,000 or 200,000 years old. Mm. Does that sound like it's extinct to you or not?
5: Right.
6: But there's definitely magma down there. There's magma to the north in Taupō. There's magma in Tongariro. I wouldn't be that surprised. It would be unlikely in your lifetime, but I wouldn't be that surprised if Pihanga were to erupt again.
5: This is, Graham, I'm wary of running out of time. We've got about 2.5 minutes left, but I did kind of want to ask. So this almost seems to be a problem of vocabulary. We've taken a word that sort of applies to the biological world and species, and we've applied it to something that it doesn't really suit.
6: Well, so I'll finish up by pointing more towards the more definitive, right? In the South Island, there's a massive area from Banks Peninsula to the Chatham Islands to Dunedin that is leaking thousands of volcanoes over the last 80 million years. Banks Peninsula is several of them. The Dunedin area is several of them. Now, Banks Peninsula was erupting for about 5 million years, but then it hasn't erupted for 6 million years. So we generally call it extinct. But there's a tiny, tiny chance that over that whole area, the another bit of magma will pop up through Banks Peninsula. So, you know, it's almost vanishingly small, but it's not out of the question that you would see another volcano in Banks Peninsula, because there is magma in the area underground. That comes back to this underarching, you know, overarching kind of underlying point. But on the west coast, I can't see any reason to have volcanoes, right? There's no magma source under the west coast. There's no subduction of plates. There are no volcanoes that are anywhere near recently active on the west coast, and I can't see why there would be. So I would never say never at Banks Peninsula, but extremely low chance, you know, one in a million chance in your lifetime. But you have to go a long way away from the other volcanoes to say never.
5: That was absolutely fascinating. Can I just ask you one thing before we go? Taupo, of course, has produced some of the most vicious eruptions ever in the world.
6: Yes.
5: Most recently, I think about 1,800 years ago. Hopefully that's not going to go off anytime soon.
6: Well, it has had the planet's youngest super eruption forming the lake, and another big one that deepened it 1,800 years ago. But the big guys are really infrequent, really unlikely in your lifetime. We're not seeing it building. But it actually, in between, it's had about 25 eruptions in 12,000 years. And so it's got about the same chance of a smaller, you know, quite disruptive but manageable eruption, about the same chance as Auckland.
5: Oh, gee whiz. Thankfully, they do tend to give us signs when they're about to erupt, don't they? Which is, I suppose, a small mercy. Graham Leonard, I really enjoyed that, Graham. Thanks very much.
6: Thanks,
5: mate. Look forward to having you back. That is volcanologist Graham Leonard from Earth Sciences New Zealand.
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8: Rugby has the Barrett brothers, cricket has the McCullums, and opera has the Fonoti Fuimaono brothers.

0: Aren't they talented? And three of them have just been named among 12 of the country's most promising opera singers who will compete against each other in the Dame Kitty Tikanua Songquest semi-finals in July. The proud Samoan siblings grew up in Hastings and now live in Hamilton, where they all studied music at Waikato University. I spoke with two of the brothers, Whamanu and Jordan, who say it took a while for the trio to celebrate their good news together.
1: We're sort of treading carefully because, you know, there was a chance that one of us didn't make it. And so we're a little bit careful. So I think we all kept it on the down low until we were all kind of telepathically on the same page, you know, like, right, you got the email? Oh, okay, cool. I got the email too.
0: Because you guys live together. You live together,
1: right? We all flat together.
0: So were you walking around the house with a bit of a raised eyebrow, like, just to see if I get eyebrow back?
1: Yeah, yeah, that's right. I think there were some puffed chests and, like, you could tell who got the email first, so the confidence levels went up.
0: I know your mum is a massive supporter, so how did you tell your mum and what was her reaction?
1: Oh, mum was an interesting one. We, she works night shifts, so we have to time it properly, but we jumped on Messenger. So my mum's, I think she's 61, 62 this year. And so she just jumped on social media a couple of years ago. So we messaged her on Messenger, actually. We all screenshotted our emails and sent them all at the same time.
0: Yeah.
1: We just, chucked it all, see what her reaction was. And no, she was really happy. She congratulated everyone. She was saying, God is good and the blessings are real and all of those things.
0: So, she sounds thrilled. You are competing against each other, though, so I'm sure it's not the first time, but how do you find that?
1: Honestly, it's like, I mean, it's just like, we're all competitors. Like, we entered individually. Like, I'll treat these guys like as if they're like just another competitor. And obviously we love to just focus on ourselves and on our own singing and just do the best that we can. It's not the first time we've done regional competitions together. So we have seen each other in finals in competitions before. So this is no different, but it is on a much, much larger scale. I think one of the most prestigious competitions in Australasia, really.
0: Absolutely,
1: We're competitive, but we also know how to support each other and just support everyone around us as well. So, yeah, we're used to it by now.
0: It is such a springboard in the industry and so prestigious, as you say. Do you practice then in front of each other and help each other, or do you practice in secret?
1: Well, I think we're all like so lucky. Well, Whamanu and I are so lucky. Well, and Alfred to have such wonderful teacher, Nikki Lee Hartleap, and we just go to her. I think she's such a good support. Like, she just knows exactly what each of us need for our own instruments. Even between Nu and Alfred, they're drastically different baritones. Repertoire will sort of intertwine, but they are two different instruments. And then for me, I'm a tenor, and that's just another can of worms, really. So, and I think, we live together, so we do hear each other singing in the in the lounge and stuff. Like, we'll just chuck something on the TV and we hear each other warming up. So, yeah, and we watch each other's performances all the time. Like, we always go and catch each other perform, and then we can go home and debrief and, sort of give each other some feedback on the next performance and stuff like that.
0: There are six siblings in your family, and four of you are opera singers. That is quite remarkable. I know you two are the youngest in the family. What was in your breakfast? I mean, what was it about your upbringing that has led to so much singing success in the family?
1: Oh, honestly, like, I'm glad you said what was in your breakfast, because that was like mum's go-to. She always made sure, no matter what was happening, we were fed and fed well.
0: Was it something really that was around you? I mean, was opera a choice as kids, or was singing something that just happened in your family?
1: Not so much opera. We did grow up singing in church, and like, we'd sing at home as well. Like we'd do a evening family service, little prayer. So, and we'd do a song before the prayer at night. So I think one of mum's rules was that we weren't allowed to sing the same on the melody. We all had to sing different harmonies. And so we had a little bit of practice doing that. And then church as well. I think everyone saw on the Pene Pati Brothers documentary that at a young age with Samoan culture and like the church community, they really push you to get on stage and perform and get rid of that shyness at a young age. And so I think that helped as well. And then church youth.
0: You're both in your mid-20s too, so you've got a big career ahead of you as well. Your hopes and dreams just quickly for the future?
1: Hopes and dreams. Well, I'll start by saying like I've always had an interest in going to Europe to do further training and then eventually performing at the best opera houses in the world. I think that's anyone's dream. I mean, I think for me, it's probably the same. I mean, it's a little bit different now that I am I'm moving to London in September. So I'm sort of just hoping I get through that phase first and then we'll see what happens after that. But yeah, that's pretty much it. Just singing on the best stages, taking our culture and beautiful little island Samoa across the world and
2: having fun.
1: Yeah.
0: That was Whamanu and Jordan Whanoti Fuimaono, brothers who are going to compete against each other in the Dame Kiritakanawa Songquest semi-finals in July.
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4: An expert in traditional Māori weaving says the return of a centuries-old cloak to Aotearoa New Zealand has brought surprise, intrigue and a closeness to her ancestors. The pōku, a Māori warrior's cloak, is one of only seven known to exist around the world. Seven. And it's the first to return home. Erin Johnson reports.
5: Dr. Kahu Toitakanawa is Pō Arahi, Curator Māori at Tāmaki Painga Hira, Auckland Museum, where the pōku is on loan from the Oriental Museum at Durham University in England.
6: The importance for me is that the taonga is home. It's home. We must remember that for us, this is our living treasure.
5: Dr. Takanawa and her sister, Dr. Rangi Takanawa, a specialist researcher and conservator of Māori textiles, grew up immersed in traditional weaving. They're part of Auckland Museum's Tohunga Expert Weavers Advisory Group, Taumata Marae Kura, which is analysing the cloak. Rangi says its weaving is an excellent example of a close twining stitch.
6: So close that it creates a very strong foundation which is impenetrable to wooden spear, so thus it became a warrior's cape.
5: Made from harakeke, flax, the pōku has two sections, one constructed of dyed black fibres, which the dyeing process has caused to deteriorate.
6: From a conservation point of view, we've had this great loss of black. The loose threads have become vulnerable, but with that loss, it's exposed the underlying undyed black fibres, and so it's giving us a bit more information of its construct.
5: Kahu says they're uncovering techniques to revive.
6: You can see for yourself that it's done in chunks and different blocks, and how to manipulate the fibres so that it's raised and gives that raised and recessed effect with the pattern. Those are the skills that we're about to attempt to do.
5: They're also gaining insight to the weaver's 18th century world.
6: To do something like this, it would have to be an absolutely skilled kairaranga weaver. She would be looked after so that she could focus on her task at hand.
5: Rachel Buckley is senior curator at the Oriental Museum in Durham. She says the pōku came to the museum in the 1960s from a wealthy Northumberland family.
7: It had sat in the museum for decades with no one really understanding how incredible it was, until that amazing day when Rangi and Patricia Wallace and other people came to visit us.
5: She's trying to solve the puzzle of how it got to Durham.
7: What it looks increasingly like we have is a network of women collectors within the British aristocracy that people are just beginning to discover. And all roads lead us back to Joseph Banks and Cook's first voyage.
5: Back here, Kahu, her sister and other experts continue pursuing the knowledge held within the Poku.
2: For me, that was intriguing, to come so close to the minds and thoughts and skills of our ancestors that left us with these.
5: It's the oldest cloak Rangi has seen in Aotearoa in her 25 years as a conservator.
2: Very proud of it, very proud indeed to be Māori. It's a great example of tūturu Māori.
5: Auckland Museum says it will have regular bookable times for the public to visit the Poku.
4: Erin Johnson.

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We're now closing on this frequency. Our transmission will continue in a few moments on 7440 kHz in the 41-metre band. Retune now to 7440 kHz in the 41-metre band. This is New Zealand.

0: RNZ News at 2. Good morning, I'm Alison Leonard. The Natural Hazards Commission is now receiving more claims for damage from landslides than for any other natural hazard. Almost 13,000 claims for damage from landslides have been made to the state-run insurer in the past 5 years, 10,000 more than in the previous 5 years. The Commission's Chief Executive, Tina Mitchell, is encouraging people living on or near slopes to be alert to early warning signs of instability. She says regular maintenance, good drainage and getting expert advice early can make a real difference. A patient's advocacy group wants the government to review the Invercargill branch of Awanui Labs after doctors twice missed signs a woman had cancer. The lab, which tests bodily specimens, failed to detect that the 74-year-old retired nurse had stomach cancer, despite analysing multiple biopsies with cancer cells present. It meant her treatment was delayed and she died a year later. Patient Voice Aotearoa is now calling for an urgent, wide-ranging review of histology testing from 2021 to 2023. Its chairperson, Malcolm Mulholland, says that would give patients certainty that the diagnosis they were given were correct. United States President Donald Trump has touched down in Beijing for meetings with his Chinese counterpart, Xi Jinping. The ABC's Alison Horne has more.
1: This summit will be dominated by the three T's, that is Tehran, trade and Taiwan. Those three issues are really setting the tone of what will be a consequential meeting for these two major superpowers. The issue of Iran will be at the front and centre. Donald Trump is coming into this summit on the back foot in some regards. He's been bogged down in this quagmire of the Iran war and the economic pain caused by the continued closure of the Strait of Hormuz.
0: The man who murdered a woman on an Auckland bus by stabbing her about 20 times has been sentenced to life in prison in the High Court in Auckland. Kao Leona will spend at least 12 years behind bars after admitting killing Bernice Louise Marychurch in October 2024 on a bus in the suburb of Unihunga. Before the sentence was handed down, members of Ms. Marychurch's family told the court of their loss. One of her daughters, Joanne, says she now lives in constant fear. Another family member said he forgave Leona. A former priest who sexually abused four boys at St. Bede's College in Christchurch more than two decades ago has been jailed for 7 years and 8 months. Rowan Donoghue had earlier admitted sexually abusing four boys between 1996 and 2000. During sentencing yesterday, Crown Prosecutor Courtney Martin told the Christchurch District Court his victims were highly vulnerable and the offending grossly abusive. His lawyer, Joshua Lucas, said Donoghue knew the offending had a powerful and traumatic impact on the victims and he needs to be held accountable. And that's the news.
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0: 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We're on rnz.co.nz and we're even on your TV on Freeview Channel 50. Here is the short forecast from Met Service until midnight. For Northland, fine, cloudy periods, a few showers about Northland, clearing this morning but returning for a time this evening. Auckland to Waitomo, also Coromandel, Bay of Plenty, Taupo and Taumarunui, areas of morning cloud about Coromandel and Bay of Plenty, otherwise clear skies. Taranaki to Kapiti, also Taihape, partly cloudy, longer fine spells from afternoon. Gisborne to Wairarapa, also Wellington, cloudy periods with a few showers clearing Wellington this afternoon. Nelson and Buller to Fiordland, fine weather. Marlborough, Canterbury and Otago, excluding Clutha, fine inland with early frosts. Coastal cloud developing south of Christchurch this morning and elsewhere this evening. Clutha and Southland, partly cloudy. Isolated showers about the coast in Stewart Island and Chatham Islands. Cloudy periods and a few showers. Clearing this afternoon. RNZ National, it is 2:04. More news and weather for you again at 3:00. It is now time from the BBC, the very latest culture news in the Arts Hour.
3: Hello and welcome to the Arts Hour from the BBC World Service. I'm Nikki Beatty, bringing you a star-studded lineup of global guests and some cultural companionship with the very best arts and culture conversation from across the BBC. Coming up, star of The Devil Wears Prada 2, Meryl Streep, and the director David Frankel. We'll hear from Australian movie star Hugh Jackman about co-starring with Sheep, and former British boxer Tony Bellew, who plays pretty Ricky Conlon in the Creed movies, on realism in the ring. Also on the show, Bleachers frontman and music super producer Jack Antonoff, the all-female salsa orchestra Las Salseras, and Canadian actor, writer and producer Dan Levy on his latest TV series, Big Mistakes. That's not all, though. My guests on today's Arts Hour are the Jamaican reggae star Protégé. We'll be talking about the collaborations on his new album. And with me in the studio for the ride is cultural critic Rhianna Dillon. So before we go any further, Rhianna, do you have a cultural highlight that you'd like to recommend to the world?
4: I've been doing a lot of reading recently, and one book that's really stood out is Permanence by Sophie McIntosh, who's a Welsh author. And it's about couples who have affairs. So there are this couple that one day wake up in another world, and it's like a little city where it's only populated by other couples having affairs. So it's a weird sort of limbo which only exists between them. When they go back to their own lives every so often, nothing has changed, no time has passed.
3: Oh.
4: But it's just this
3: so
4: really
3: is that a parallel universe?
4: Kind of, and it's a really interesting metaphor for just the affair itself and how sustainable it is in, you know, when nothing else encroaches, when it's just you two, what does that perfection look like when other pressures come in?
3: Thank you, Rhianna. First up then, the 2006 movie The Devil Wears Prada, based on Lauren Weisberger's novel, became a mega-grossing worldwide success for its portrayal of the fashion magazine world and the relationship between Meryl Streep as the ruthless editor Miranda Priestley, Anne Hathaway as her junior personal assistant Andy, Emily Blunt as the senior assistant Emily, and Stanley Tucci as the magazine's fashion director Nigel. 20 years later, the cast have reunited for the movie's sequel, The Devil Wears Prada 2.
5: Runway. It's not just a magazine. It's a global icon.
6: Hello?
5: Well, look what TJ Maxx dragged in.
6: Sorry. Who is this? Do you know her? Do I know her?
7: I'm Andy Sachs. Andrea.
5: She was one of the Emilys.
6: One of the what?
3: Meryl Streep spoke to the BBC's Gary Davies, who asked her whether she'd ever thought the film would return.
8: I thought I was retired. I never dreamed 20 years later I'd be back at it.
9: When did you first realise that this was happening?
8: Well, they've been threatening to do it since the movie was a hit, and they were completely shocked that, you know, you could make a movie for girls and women and gay men. And about 3 years later, they made the first pitch for a sequel.
9: But it took 20 years.
8: Yes, because there needed to be an idea that really sunk its teeth into the present moment. There has to be a reason for something to come along, not just to make money. It has to own its space. And we were all picky by that time. You know, we all didn't want to come back just to come back. We just wanted it to be good.
9: Meryl, across the two decades, is there a quote or a line from the movie that gets yelled at you the most?
8: Almost all my lines come back at me. People do repeat, by all means, move it at glacial pace.
9: They think they're the first people to ever said that to you. Yeah.
8: Yeah. Also, that's all. They do that to me a lot.
9: Yeah. Is it true that first time round, the big fashion designers avoided The Devil Wears Prada like the plague.
8: Mm-hmm. I think in the beginning people were afraid of hurting Anna's feelings, Anna Wintour, because the book was based on by a person that used to work at Vogue. And so I didn't have any interest in replicating anything about her. I wanted Miranda to be her own thing. But this one is just made up. And so there was, a little bit more freedom this time around. People were so generous letting us come to shows, and I'd never been to a fashion show before.
9: Seriously?
8: This movie.
9: Come on.
8: Oh, yeah, you should see me at home, babe. You wouldn't say, really?
9: Describe Meryl
8: if
9: at home,
8: you
9: then.
8: Knew me. Relaxed.
9: Okay.
3: Yeah. Meryl Streep. The American director David Frankel has helmed both The Devil Wears Prada films, and he told the BBC Samira Ahmed why it took so long.

0: gave up trying. And Aline Brosh McKenna, screenwriter, said, well, I have this idea. The world has changed so much, the world of fashion journalism. Maybe there's something to the way that they deal with the transformation in that world.
1: Well, the film begins with Andy, 20 years into her planned career, a highly successful investigative journalist, getting fired along with all her colleagues, even as she wins an award. That's quite a statement.
0: Well, we're just trying to capture reality. You know, I mean, you don't have to dig very hard to see that journalists are being laid off right and left. I mean, the Washington Post fired half its newsroom a few months ago. Condé Nast has been shutting down magazines almost one a month. Most of them have moved completely to digital. There are no print magazines. Vogue magazine itself, which was 1,000 pages in the September 2006 issue. I don't even know if there's going to be a September 2026 issue. So the whole industry is completely transformed.
1: And there's a whole discussion about AI and whether one day, I think the Justin Theroux character tells Miranda, one day we won't need fashion magazines, we won't need anything. Everything will be generated by AI.
0: Well, you see that starting to happen already. You know, I mean, last summer, Guess Jeans ran an ad that was totally AI. Model was AI. And New York now has a law that says you have to label the advertising if you're using AI models. You know, at some point, it becomes so much less expensive to fabricate the model and fabricate the location and even invent the clothing through digitization that it's hard to believe that the real thing will continue to be employed in the same way it is today.
1: And the film, original film, captured the last days of the great magazine pomp era when there were big, powerful cultural landmarks. There were shows like Sex and the City and Absolutely Fabulous, which made fashion feel urgent. Now, a lot of the plot of this film is about they're having to make Instagram stories and online content for clicks. And I'm interested in how you wanted to address that diminished world and Miranda's presence in it, because she seems to be in shock, doesn't she, in a way?
0: Well, she's adapting. And I think she's been in charge for so many years. She's trying to navigate this new world. But, you know, getting clicks and connecting with an audience and doing it on a tighter budget is a new challenge for her.
1: Andy's character is trying to bring some journalistic rigor to rebuild the magazine's reputation after a scandal over sweatshop fashion. That again felt like something drawn from the real world. And it might surprise fans who come to see it expecting just the fashion side of it, that there is an ethical side that's at the heart of this script story.
0: Well, that's, you know, we wanted to show that Andy went into journalism with a very pure motive, that, you know, telling the truth and why she had walked away from fashion was to embrace real investigative journalism. And what's interesting is to tell a story where she gets to marry both her ambitions and her taste for fashion.
2: David Frankel, director of The Devil Wears Prada 2. Rhianna Dillon is our arts, our critic and cultural commentator today. You have seen the film. What did you think of it?
3: I had such fun with the movie. It was so nostalgic to go back 20 years. And I think what was interesting is 20 years ago, we didn't realise what kind of impact this was going to have on the world. I think we maybe walked into it thinking it was going to be quite a traditional rom-com almost, not realising actually the central relationship and theme is about women in power and women in work and career women. And the focus of it was so fascinating. And they've obviously worked out the kinks from the first film and decided very much to put the rom-com stuff on the back foot and instead focus even more on the boss, colleague, underling
2: yes.
3: relationships, which
2: the hierarchy
3: I loved, yeah.
2: So a lot of people will be saying, hang on a minute, magazines don't really exist anymore. Mm. All those high fashion publications, gone. What have they done to make that still relevant?
3: It's really interesting how the film opens with award ceremonies for journalists, and that's where they find out that they've lost all of their jobs. And, you know, even in you don't have to work in the world of fashion journalism, even in film journalism, mm-hmm. film magazines are closing down all of the time. So this feels incredibly pertinent. And I feel like they've really dug into the whole idea of how AI as well is contributing to the loss of imagination, the loss of excitement around this industry. Found all of that really fascinating.
2: What about cameos?
3: There are lots of cameos. I think most of them went over my head because I am not big in the fashion world.
2: Oh, okay.
3: But I loved seeing Amelia de Moldenberg because she is very well known for her chicken shop dates, if you've ever seen, especially her ones with Andrew Garfield. And that's clearly for a new generation who are in the world of influencers. And actually, what I loved about this was how the younger generations who are represented by Simone Ashley, yes, in the film, who plays

0: the new Emily, the new sort of PA to Miranda. She is very, very confident. She is not insecure in the same way that the characters were 20 years ago. And I really loved how they're embracing the fact that Gen Z are just a little bit more aware of their worth in the workplace, and how she was quite able to tell Miranda Priestly, no, you can't say that.
1: I'm excited to see this, just based upon what you've said, by the way. Rihanna, thank you. You're with The Arts Hour and I'm Nikki Beatty. It's 50 years since the release of Sylvester Stallone's mega hit movie Rocky, and there have been many boxing films since that have also proved to be crowd pleasers. Do they depict the reality of a fight, though? Good man to answer that is British former boxer, current boxing commentator and movie actor Tony Bellew. Tony competed as a professional boxer from 2007 to 2018, becoming WBC World Cruiserweight Champion in 2016. But in the middle of his sporting career, he also became part of the Rocky film franchise. With no previous acting experience, he was cast as the main antagonist, Pretty Ricky Conlan, in Creed, the first, and in my humble opinion, the most excellent standalone sequel to Rocky, directed by now Oscar winner Ryan Coogler and starring now Oscar winning actor Michael B. Jordan.
2: Pretty Ricky Conlan is a faithful son of Liverpool, England, a place where people find hope in the tales of their heroes.
3: I've never lost. I've never even been knocked down, and that's not going to change.
2: A champion in a dark and extraordinary predicament.
1: The BBC's Eleni Jones asked Tony Bellew how he was cast in Creed.
4: I got a phone call, I'm not going to lie, I thought it was a wind-up. I'm getting a guy telling me he's calling me on behalf of Warner Brothers to be in a Rocky movie. I just genuinely didn't believe it until Ryan Coogler came into town. He just said, I know you're the guy for the job. I was like, I don't know why you know this, I've never acted before. He was like, just trust me, I know. From a crazy, what I thought was a prank phone call to a Hollywood studio in Philadelphia.
5: Let's get it!
6: I was watching Creed again the other day and I'm still blown away by that climatic fight scene. It's so thrilling.
4: Thank you.
6: I can't imagine how strange it must have been, though, for you as a professional boxer to shoot that. How was it to learn how to throw fake punches? Were you anxious about hurting Michael B. Jordan?
4: I was very anxious about hurting him before I understood exactly how choreography worked. The choreography in the fight scenes, it took a long time to learn. Mike was such a good athlete. He was also bulking up to get bigger because I was so big. We trained together day in, day out. Every spare minute we got, we were together.
7: Hard left hook by Conlan. Creed backs
4: off. Ryan Coogler wants to make it as real as possible, whereas Sly wanted it to be as theatrical as possible. That's very hard to find the balance. So Ryan would lean on me because he knows I'm a real fighter, and I would give him little tips and hints about what I thought, and then we would go with Clayton Barber, who was the main guy for the stunts on set, figuring out the chemistry of how the fight was going to go. But listen, Michael B. Jordan, by the time we'd finished, he was just amazing. Michael B. Jordan could have easily had a couple of amateur fights and won. I mean, if I looked like him, I wouldn't risk my pretty face if I was him, like, but I'm not Michael B. Jordan, so I didn't have much to lose.
6: Do you think there are any parallels between acting and boxing? Are there any elements of acting in being a professional boxer?
4: Definitely, it's a lifestyle. For the guys making movies, it takes over your life, and boxing is exactly the same. Boxing for me was not a sport, it was not a hobby, it was a way of life.
6: Mm-hmm.
4: Create sleepless nights, create hard moments, but ultimately created the person I wanted to be. If you fail to prepare, then you better prepare to fail. That's a motto I live by. When I was doing the movie Creed, I had the main bad guy part, but I didn't need to be there for all of the 3 months, but I went to set every other day just to watch the other actors act, watch how they prepared, watch how they went through certain parts of the script. And I was that nagging little pain who was on the shoulder going, how did you feel? How did you do that? What was you thinking when you'd done this? I had to learn fast because I was going into literally a theatre of stars, very credible actors. And when the camera went to me, I had to be just as good as them. Boxing's very similar. Spending so much time with Mike, spending so much time with Ryan, to just two young guys living the dream who work extremely hard.
6: Mm.
4: A couple of the hardest working people I've ever come across. Ryan Coogler just can't leave it alone. I used to take him his food and say, Ryan, you're losing too much weight, you've got to eat, because he was just so obsessed and engrossed in the movie.
1: Tony Bellew. Rihanna Dillon is our cultural critic on The Arts Hour today. Are you a fan of boxing movies, Rihanna?
0: I always think that I don't necessarily love boxing movies. And then usually when I go in and watch one, I am absolutely won over. I've never put it up there. But actually, I suppose you're getting a bit of a twofer, aren't you? Because you're getting sports and you're getting a film. And it's actually usually done pretty well, especially if you're, kind of being helmed by Oscar-winning Ryan Coogler.
1: So, yeah. I mean, I...
0: How cool to say that, by the way.
1: Oscar-winning Ryan
0: Coogler. I love that.
1: I had to go and see Creed for some reason, and I didn't hold much hope.
0: Mm-hmm.
1: I love boxing, by the way. It's the only sport I know anything about.
0: Really?
1: Oh, yeah. But it's interesting what Tony was saying about the tension between theatricality and reality. But are you ever aware of that when you're watching a sports movie? Not even just a boxing movie. But do you think about that?
0: I do often think about it. I really noticed it, the sort of disconnect with the TV series Ted Lasso, which is very American but set in West London.
1: Yes.
0: And it's all about football. And that felt weirdly frustrating. And it felt like it was kind of made by somebody who's never watched football before. Football is soccer in the United States. With boxing, I suppose because I don't know anything about boxing, so really my only way in is through movies, I'm really kind of swayed by them. I find the choreography of them so beautiful and balletic.
1: Yes.
0: And I think especially in Creed, because the way the camera is so involved in the ring, I thought it was a stunning piece of cinema. And as you said, I maybe wasn't so interested going in. And by the end of it, wow, did it win me over.
1: The dedication certain actors have to portray characters with particular physiques or skills can be remarkable.
0: Well, that's the thing. I feel like actors do put so much of their body on the line sometimes and do some really awful, unhealthy things to themselves. And I think so often we kind of admire men that do that, male actors. But when women do it, like, you know, Renee Zellweger putting on weight for Bridget Jones,
1: you know,
0: she gets absolutely like lambasted for it.
1: I was thinking about that. That is major.
0: Yeah.
1: It is so huge what she does.
0: Yes. And then equally, we're calling that character fat on screen.
1: Yeah.
0: And so there's all sorts of like damaging stuff around it, a lot less so with men, I think.
1: Yeah. Well, thank you for that example. You're listening to The Arts Hour from the BBC World Service. I'm Nikki Beatty, the multiple Grammy Award-winning American singer, songwriter, multi-instrumentalist and producer Jack Antonoff has produced and co-written tracks with Taylor Swift, Lord, Pink, Florence and the Machine, Kendrick Lamar, Sabrina Carpenter and Doja Cat. As lead vocalist in his own band, Bleachers, he has a new album dropping, Everyone for 10 Minutes. The first single is The Van, an ode to his early days as a musician with the band Steel Train. He told the BBC's Jack Saunders what the track means to him.
5: The song I sampled, it's an old Philly soul song, this band Blue Magic. And when I was 15, first leaving the house on my first tour in a van, we stopped in Philly to get gas. And when you grow up in New Jersey, you're not allowed to pump your own gas. It's like a law. It's weird. So you don't pump your gas. So we all got out of the van. We were all just sort of standing there. And the sample from this was playing out of the gas pump. And the lyric, I just don't want to be lonely. I just don't want to be lonely. And I remember looking around and thinking, oh, that's kind of what being in a band is. You just don't want to be lonely. So you attach yourself to this like group, this like clique of people, and you just move. And you're kind of alone together. And I felt at this point in my life like writing about it because... the more people who know you, it's almost like the less people know where you come from.
8: Yeah. What is this van to you? How important was it at that time?
5: As community. So the way I felt about the tour van then and the band is how I feel about my partners, how I feel about my audience. Everyone in your life that's the most important to you, the best way I can distill that is like being in that van. If someone gets let in that door, you know, to ride around with us, it's like the heaviest.
8: I think it's interesting, like... when you work in music, time to time, you come across an artist and they might be getting out of their van or their tour bus or whatever.
5: Yeah.
8: It feels kind of sacred, that spot.
5: And it's like, it's a huge badge of honor because if you're touring in the van, no one's begging you to do it.
8: Yeah.
5: You know what I mean? So like, you're on the bus, you're flying around.
8: No one's putting themselves there on purpose.
5: That's one thing. You know what I mean? You're going out there and you have an audience. But those days that we were in the van, we were playing to 5 people. We were playing to 20 people. We were playing to 1 person. We were playing to 100 people. And so you have this connection between you and everyone in that van that we're here no matter what. We don't care what anyone else thinks. We're here. We're going from, you know, Leeds to Manchester, from Cleveland to Columbus to Chicago. Like, no one can stop us. Maybe we had a bad night last night. Tomorrow's a new day, and it's like armor.

0: Jack Antonoff and the single The Van. My cultural critic and companion today is Rhianna Dillon. Have you ever been in a tour van?
1: What? I have never been.
0: Have you not?
1: Tour van, no.
0: Oh, you've still got that to come.
1: Oh, have I?
0: Yes. Okay, let's talk about vans in films and TV. Not just tour vans, you know, like a tour van in Priscilla, Queen of the Desert or Almost Famous, but a van.
1: Yeah.
0: Like the symbol of so much in Nomadland.
1: To me, I think a van like represents a community.
0: Can do, can't
1: it? Yeah, it can do. Especially like you just referenced Almost Famous, which is maybe and one of the most famous examples of going on tour with Kate Hudson. Because it's so exciting. It's almost like anything can happen. That whole adage of, you know, what happens on tour stays on tour always seems is kind of reminiscent of what happens on the tour bus.
0: Yes.
1: And so there is adventure and escapism there. And the same with Nomadland with Frances McDormand. You know, she's finding a community of people who have a really unique lifestyle, but their home is the van. It's like the centre of everything. I would never live in a van, but if I think in film, it often represents freedom.
0: Yes, exactly.
1: And it's, we do romanticise it, absolutely. But also think about, I remember like going to Universal Studios in LA and seeing the Mystery Machine from Scooby-Doo and just being like, that's so exciting. Like anything could happen
0: that's
1: if you're
0: true.
1: In that van.
0: That's true. Thanks, Rhianna. Coming up, Canadian actor and show creator Dan Levy on his new series Big Mistakes. All-female Afro-Latin band Las Salseras pay tribute to Celia Cruz. And my interview with reggae-style protege. First, though, Australian actor Hugh Jackman is probably best known for his long-running role as Wolverine in the X-Men movies. He's also starred in films as varied as The Prestige, The Fountain, the epic historical romance Australia, the film version of Les Miserables, and The Greatest Showman. Now, for something completely different. He leads the cast of The Sheep Detectives, a murder mystery comedy film directed by Kyle Boulder. Hugh Jackman plays the shepherd George Hardy. Every night, George reads a murder mystery aloud, pretending his sheep can understand. When he's found dead, the sheep realise it was a murder and they need to solve it. The BBC's Alex Jones and Roman Kemp asked Hugh whether it had been fun to catch up with castmates at the film's New York premiere.
2: To meet some of the cast members.
3: I was going to say, because
2: a bunch of the cast members who were there are sheep in the movie. And so it was really awesome. Julia Louis-Dreyfus and Brett Goldstein was there. Chris O'Dowd was there. I didn't get to see Patrick Stewart, unfortunately, yesterday, but the whole thing was just a delight. It was just so much fun. And it's brilliant. Always great to do a premiere at 11 a.m.
3: There you go.
2: It should all be done at 11 a.m.
3: Yeah,
4: exactly. Well, The Sheep Detectives is a brilliant family film. Before we talk all about it, let's have a little look.
5: I know when Ronnie Hollingshead was murdered, and I know who the real killer was.
6: No more. Go on.
7: The mystery will be solved when I read the ending tomorrow.
8: Our shepherd was murdered.
9: No!
10: George is dead!
8: We shall solve the crime.
11: I'm George's lawyer.
12: Mr. Hardy left $30 million.
8: We have our motive.
3: Yeah. It's really emotional.
2: Were you crying?
3: Yeah, a little bit.
2: I'm happy. I was when I read it. I never cry when I read something, but it was so perfect.
3: But it is also, it's so funny. And am I right in thinking you thought of George as a bit of a superhero?
2: Yeah, he is a superhero.
3: Yeah.
2: Well, he is to his sheep.
3: Exactly.
2: He's sort of like a dad. He's just a dad instead of to a couple of kids. He's a dad to, like, hundreds of sheep. But he loves them all. He names them. He knows they all have their own personality, and he names them by looking in their eyes. And they all feel seen and heard by him. And, by the way, the reading to the sheep at night, that actually happens. That was, it was in the script, so I just did it. And I said, wow, that doesn't happen. Yeah. And I said, no, a lot of shepherds will either play music to their sheep at night or read to them.
4: And your Welsh accent was spot on.
2: Oh, thank you so
4: I mean, I wouldn't expect any less you, but
2: thank
4: it was
2: you so
4: brilliant.
2: Much.
4: Now, there's this unfortunate incident and then the sheep become detectives. Tell us about some of the suspects and what Dame Emma Thompson's role is in all of this.
2: Right. Well, Dame Emma Thompson plays my lawyer. So she's coming in to sort of go through the will. And the murder sort of unfolds. At first, they assume it's an accident, but the sheep know better. So the beautiful part of this is the sheep help to solve the crime, and they really particularly help the only policeman in town, played by Nicholas Braun. Yeah. I mean, some of my favourite parts is him just looking at the sheep who are staring at him.
3: Yeah.
2: But there's eight suspects in the town, and they're basically all named in the will, and they're all brought together. And I don't think anyone's going to pick it. I didn't pick it.
4: Yeah. But the thing about the sheep is, and this is the lovely thing about the film, is they all have very different personalities, don't they?
2: Yeah, you'll never underestimate sheep again. If you did underestimate them, you won't anymore. And I would say there may be a spike in sheep as pets. I can absolutely vouch for them. They're so cute.
4: Yeah.
2: They're adorable.
3: Yeah.
2: And they're really, really lovely. But in this film, they're all very, very different. And I think the film, in many ways, is about growing up, and not just kids growing up, all of us having to sometimes face difficult things in our life or difficult truths. And I think that's why it's so moving. But, you know, this idea that these sheep have to go outside of this little paddock that they've lived in their whole life and actually go and solve the crime, you know, it's great fun.
4: Yeah. Mm. And we love having you film in Britain. Did you enjoy filming in the UK?
2: I never wanted to leave. There was maybe a little bit of waiting around for the sun occasionally, but I didn't mind that either. It was so beautiful. And we were up there. I got some puzzles made. You know, you can get puzzles made from pictures.
4: Yeah.
2: I took pictures on set, and I've been doing puzzles of that field at home. Oh. That's how much I loved it.
0: Hugh Jackman and The Sheep Detectives is released worldwide in early May. Rhianna Dillon is my cultural co-pilot today. Rhianna, are you looking forward to this film?
1: To be honest, I really wasn't, because I saw a bit of the trailer and the CGI sheep immediately put me off. I find it a bit uncanny and a bit weird and a bit like the new Peter Rabbit. I'm a very old school, I think, when it comes to portrayal of animals on screen. But actually, I think it will be a really sweet family film.
0: A little bit of cozy crime.
1: Yeah.
0: It is a great cast of voice actors. Bryan Cranston, Julia Louis-Dreyfus, Regina Hall, Hong Chow. What's in it for them?
1: Money. I mean, literally, isn't it? I mean, it's a great job for them. I mean, fairly cushy, I think, especially if there's an ensemble. They're not having to carry the whole film with just their voice. They're just chatting to each other.
0: They have to do... don't they have to do things like that? Be barking mad and things? No?
1: Why has nobody given you the job,
0: really,
1: Nikki?
0: I was auditioning for you.
1: But also, it is... I mean, it's a fun thing. It's something that potentially, if they're in a lot of films that are... Look at Bryan Cranston. He's mainly known for his adult things, and now he can get a sort of place with children. It's kind of family movie.
0: Do you think this film, has it got some jokes, do we think, that will appeal to adults? Is it one of those?
1: I think you've always got to have a couple of those, especially if you have quite a grown-up cast. But also, I think it's okay just to have a film that really does appeal to children who don't have a warped sense of humour. It can just be very wholesome, and that's okay. But also, we have a history of those very wholesome films. You look at Babe, The Sheep Pig, which I absolutely loved as a kid, and that feels like much more of a...
0: So you like talking animals.
1: I know you hate anthropomorphic animals, Nikki.
0: I don't get why you all buy into it.
1: Look at Narnia. Narnia is one of the prime, most brilliant examples of talking animals and great writing. And I am so excited for Greta Gerwig's take on the Narnia series. Are you going to watch them?
0: Obviously, I'll watch them. But, you know, we agree to disagree about talking animals. Let's talk about Hugh Jackman for a moment in terms of the roles that he's taken. So The Prestige and The Fountain, to me... really high concept, superb cinema versus the popcorn films where he's Wolverine. He has such range.
1: Mm.
0: Where do you prefer him?
1: I grew up on him as Wolverine and absolutely loved him in that role. He was one of my very earliest crushes.
0: Was he?
1: Yeah, one that I really remember, like the longevity of that crush, which was actually stomped
0: on. As in, you've still got a poster of him now.
1: Well, I met him very early on in my career and he was so incredible. Incredibly nice to me.
0: Aww.
1: And it just stopped my crush immediately because I was...
0: Oh, because you just wanted to
1: because
0: be nice.
1: Because Wolverine is so like...
0: Yeah. See, never meet your heroes.
1: but no, I really love him in those physical roles. The musical stuff is less my bag. I will say
0: Les Mis
1: is one of the worst films I've ever seen, but that's just my...
0: I so agree. But Greatest Showman has become such a cult.
1: Mm.
0: People love it and they go to the cinemas for the sing-along and all that.
1: Yeah.
0: I mean, it's big, isn't it?
1: And good for him
0: yeah,
1: for actually not getting typecast in those very physical roles.
0: Thank you, Rhianna. You're listening to The Arts Hour from the BBC World Service. I'm Nikki Beatty. Reggae superstar Protégé is one of the most influential voices in modern reggae. He's an artist who's managed to push the genre forward without ever loosening his grip on its roots. From the global breakthrough of the 7-year itch to albums like Ancient Future, A Matter of Time and Third Time's the Charm, his music has blended sharp social observation with deep bass lines and melodic instincts. Protégé and his band, The Indignation, are currently touring internationally across the US, South America and Europe. And the Reggae Invasion Tour coincides with the release of his new album, The Art of Acceptance, which features collaborations with two of Bob Marley's sons, Stephen and Damien, and the wonderful Shensia.
9: All praise to the Most High, so far so good. Not take no check from no guy. Show me which man would.
0: You have, Protégé, helped shape a really modern reggae sound. What do you refuse to compromise on, sonically or spiritually?
11: I refuse to compromise about how I'm feeling in any given moment when I'm creating. That's the most thing I stay honest to, is how I actually feel. And musically, it's like reggae is always at the root of everything. Like, I am a reggae artist without question, but make music in a way where you can hear the influence of many different things.
9: Big 45, bust it off right now. Man, if you survive, it's a fight right now.
0: I love the reggae anthem track Big 45 because I was a massive Black Uhuru fan.
11: And what? You're talking to me?
0: Yes!
11: All right.
0: And I could hear Guess Who's Coming to Dinner, Since Amelia. Are they big influences on
11: huge,
0: you?
11: Huge. That's very, very good. I'd say my two biggest influences from the 80s are Aini Kamoze and Black Uhuru.
0: Right.
11: Which have, both of them have two really big things in common, and it's Sly and Robbie,
0: yeah.
11: Right? So Sly and Robbie are a huge influence on me, and Black Uhuru as well. And Sly was also a bit of a mentor. So, you know, rest in peace to him, both him and Robbie, who have shaped Jamaican sound in such a way I can only hope to do a fraction of that, you know.
0: You've got collaborations on this album with Damien Marley on the track At We Feet, Stephen Marley on that mellow, really melodic 1,000 Lashes.
9: Are we down to bitter price?
13: Oceans of smiles, mountains of promise, patient and kind.
0: So what do you look for in a collaborator? Is it skill? Is it energy? Is it worldview?
11: It's vibe and energy first, and then I'm not randomly seeking out a collaboration with an artist without having a song that I want them for. So, you know, it's like the At We Feet is specifically made for a Damien Marley feature. Goddess is specifically made for a Shensia. So it's like the idea comes about, and then we're like, okay, this person would fit perfect for this, and then we, you know, reach out.
14: Yes, I'm a goddess. Better know you want to try your hardest. Want something real in times like these. When things are wrong, fuck up and leave.
0: And what parts of yourself do you think you're revealing on this record that people haven't maybe met yet?
11: I'd say just a bit more expressive about how I feel about certain things, and just me learning about myself more. You know, like, I make a lot of socially conscious music, or like, you know, music dealing with world issues and stuff, but with this project, I just want it to be a bit more personal, you know?
0: So what do you think is the most personal part of you that you've revealed on this album?
11: Wow, you're going in. I feel like just the fact that, you know, a person is not maybe as in control as you would perceive, like understanding, accepting that I'm not in control of everything that I think I am. You know, I'm more vulnerable to certain things around me.
0: So when you're building a track, what comes first? Is it the message? Is it the baseline, the mood? Tell us a little bit about that process.
11: The beautiful part about creating is that it's not linear. Anything can happen. For Big 45, I just heard my drummer and bass player, we were wrapping up rehearsal and they started to play a vibe, and I was like, yo, what's that? And I came up with the melody. So I take it however I get it, you know.
0: And reggae's always been music with conscience. Mm-hmm. What do you feel the need to represent at the moment?
11: For me, there's a lot of empathy in my music because I feel that like empathy is a thing that is not really at the forefront of our consciousness right now. And my thing is that if you're starting off by being empathetic, that stops us from a whole host of things that are happening right now in the world. So it's like, it's so simple, but if you're really there thinking about how things affect others, I think that's something I really wanted to speak about on this project and scatter that message throughout, you know?
0: Do you think that the world consumes Jamaican culture in a way that truly understands it or mostly romanticizes it?
11: I think there's a lot of romanticizing. I think, listen, not everyone goes deep into things, you understand? Some things are trendy, some things are just a passing by moment. And then I think without digging for depth, you're not going to get to the root of something.
0: And what do you do to stay spiritually clean in an industry that can be so chaotic?
11: Spend a lot of time in isolation. I think I have a studio up in the mountains in Jamaica, up in the Blue Mountains.
0: Wow.
11: It's crazy, called Camp Habitat. I'll just go up there and just go on and just walk in the mountains every day, go to the river, just take time for myself and spending a lot of time around my family. My daughter, she'll, you know, keep you in check, you know.
0: How old is your daughter?
11: She's 8.
0: Is she touring with you at the moment?
11: No. She's in school, okay. But sometimes she comes out in the summer and does her thing, you know.
0: And on tour, what's the biggest joy for you?
11: Going on, listen, tour is the most thing about tour is waiting. Like, you're waiting for a lobby call, you're waiting for sound check, you're waiting to get picked up, you're waiting for showtime. You're just spending the whole day waiting, and then finally, when my band goes off into its intro, there's just a feeling, I get this deep breath and I'm like, finally, and I get so excited about walking out on stage and seeing people's faces and seeing the music that I created in isolation thousands of miles away on a Tuesday night that seemed meaningless before the creation happened. And then to relive it and to remember it one more time. It always brings me back to where I was when I create a song. So every night I get to time travel.

0: protege at We Feet from his latest album, The Art of Acceptance. Rihanna, are you a reggae fan?
1: Well, I did grow up with a lot of Bob Marley.
0: Okay.
1: My parents are huge fans.
0: But what about biopics of reggae artists?
1: Yeah, we get fewer of those. Maybe the issue is that we're only really making films around the biggest people, and then they become incredibly sanitized because they're often done with the involvement of the estate.
0: Are we talking about the Michael Jackson film,
1: Honestly, we're talking about all of them.
0: Okay.
1: But Michael Jackson absolutely falls into that category. But I think that's frustrating, and that's a shame because we lose so much of who they are as fully rounded people, which we forget. Then, you know, the idea of the male genius is, it's just a myth. They were also, they
0: amazing
1: had other
0: women
1: sides to them.
0: Yes, exactly.
1: I find biopics about people who haven't had that fame, haven't had that lifestyle. Like the Searching for Sugar Man, I think, was one of my favourite films about Sixto Rodriguez, who made it massive in South Africa and never realised. That's a much more interesting story to me.
0: Thank you, Rihanna. Dan Levy is the multi-hyphenate Canadian Emmy award-winning showrunner, writer, actor, director and producer who shot to fame for his starring role as David Rose in the hugely popular sitcom Schitt's Creek, which he co-created and co-starred in with his father, Eugene Levy. Dan Levy won Primetime Emmys for producing, writing, directing and acting in the final season of the series. His latest show, which he created and stars in, is Big Mistakes. He and Taylor Ortega play a brother and sister who inadvertently become embroiled in the world of organised crime, which they find difficult to handle. To complicate matters, Dan Levy's character, he's a pastor and he's gay.
2: Who is Alan Botkins?
3: I don't know who is Alan Botkins.
2: You tell me. You've been digging up his grave for the past 2 hours.
3: What? No, that's... No,
2: oh
3: no,
2: my.
3: No, no, no, no, no, no, no, no, no, no. That...
2: Did you look at the headstone, Morgan? Or did you just see a fresh plot and start digging?
3: This is where the funeral took place.
2: No, this is where the funeral took place. Morgan.
3: No, no, no, no, no, no, no, no, no.
0: The BBC's Claudia Winkleman asked Dan Levy how he developed his role.
4: Well, I thought, what is the farthest thing from me? And a religious leader came to mind. Yeah, he's a non-practicing gay pastor who finds love and then is secretly practicing and hiding it from the church. And it becomes a problem, especially when crime gets involved. But we had I really didn't want this to be a joke on the church. I wanted it to be a joke on me. We had a crime expert and we had a church expert. And I think that's the thing. When you tell a crime story and you're dealing with religion of any kind, I think you have to honor both with somebody who knows what they're doing. Because the last thing you want to do, especially in comedy, is punch down.
5: Yes.
4: You know what I mean?
5: Absolutely.
4: So anyway, that's what we did. And it's as authentic as it could possibly be.
5: And I like the idea that you came up with a show because of an irrational fear.
4: I do not want to be blackmailed into the world of organized crime.
5: How did that even... Sure.
4: Do you?
5: No.
0: Dan Levy and Big Mistakes is streaming on Netflix. Rihanna, you're watching Big Mistakes. What do you think?
1: I'm nearly at the end, although it's the sort of series which I feel like Netflix has got quite good at making recently, which is no real substance, but quite fun to have on in the background. And that sounds very dismissive, but I think what Dan Levy does really well is the banter, and they are fun characters to hang around with. Yes. And a show about the creek is also full of these really brilliant, almost caricatures, but you fall in love with them along the way. And I think that's what Dan Levy does exceptionally well. So don't go into Big Mistakes for the plot, because that would have lost you a long time ago, to be honest. It's really fun seeing the two of them, like being so, like sniping at each other, but also having each other's backs.
0: Thank you, Rihanna. Finally, on today's Arts Hour, Las Salseras is the UK's first all-star female salsa orchestra. They're part of celebrations to mark the centenary of Cuban salsa icon Celia Cruz's birth. Vocalist Juanita Yuka and band leader Eliane Correa joined the BBC's Lopa Kutari to explain why Celia Cruz is important to them.
6: Well, first of all, I am partly of Cuban heritage, but I am one of those, you know, pre-exported babies. I was already born on this side of the Atlantic. But I have always been immersed in the culture. And interestingly, Celia Cruz left Cuba when the revolution happened in 1959 with Fidel Castro and all that. And so since then, Cuban music has taken two different, very different routes, musically, culturally, socially. The route that continued to exist in the diaspora and also the branch of Cuban music that stayed on the island during the years of socialism and Fidel and all that. And so Celia left when the revolution happened. So you'd be surprised how little coverage and how little acknowledgement of her existence there is on the island. Whereas on the other hand, the Latin American community all over the Americas outside of Cuba has been celebrating her as the queen of salsa. She was part of Fania Records. She's had a huge career. Just sadly, there's been that divide with the Cuban archipelago. That's been a real shame, to be honest.
7: Juanita, are you also of Cuban heritage?
8: Well, my story is a little bit different. I grew up in Argentina, in Buenos Aires. I'm Congolese. So you can imagine, for me, I always had this attraction, I would say, towards Cuban music, because as a Congolese person, we are recognizing
0: the
8: sounds, the rumba. and I think she's one of those artistic persona that still has that sound, the Cuban sound from the past, but she carried it on for decades and decades and decades. So she represents so many things when it comes to Afro-Cuban culture and expression and everything else.
7: Eliane, can I talk to you about a little bit about Las Salseras,
6: of course,
7: your group? It's all women, right? And all of you are based in the UK?
6: No. So the thing is, in the UK, the Latin music community, the Latin community in general, is still quite a young demographic. We are relatively a small growing community. And so obviously the amount of musicians that there are who can play this music is relatively small still. But the thing is, for now, there's already so few women in salsa in general. And when you triangulate that with the fact that there's not so many Latin musicians in the UK, well, there's just not enough women to start the type of salsa band that I would like to have. So I'd like to start flying in more women from around Europe and just turn it into, you know, an all-female, all-star band.
7: That's a great dream to have.
6: Yeah.
7: When I heard you were chatting with the guys earlier on, you said there is so much drama in this music. What did you mean?
6: I mean, when you listen to salsa lyrics, it's all, when there's love, it's just this complete and intense outpour of love. When there is, you know, falling out of love and there's I hate you, it's just incredibly intense. And I like to live in the world of salsa where everything is extremely dramatic, extremely powerful. And then that's how this music comes out so strong, you know?
7: Well, in that case, you got the perfect song. La Vida Es Un Carnaval.
6: Yes.
7: And I mean, that was a huge hit for Celia Cruz, wasn't it?
8: It was.
7: And she said, and I'm quoting here, she said, "When people hear me sing, I want them to be happy, happy. My message is always felicidad." And take it away, La Vida Es Un Carnaval.

That's it for this week's Arts Hour. Thank you for your ears, and thank you to both my guests, Protégé and Rhianna Dillon. For now, from me, Nikki Beatty, studio managers Jackie Marjoram and Tim Heffer, and producers Nikki Paxman and Kieran Birmingham, see you next week.

Thank you, Nikki. And that program came to us from the BBC, The Arts Hour. I enjoyed that. Coming up after three, it's episode four of The Kindness of Your Nature, our story. Marion digs deeper into why Ika was in the winter surf and whether somebody has been hurting him. And at 3:30 this morning-ish, the conversation flowers. We're looking at flowers, meeting the women behind leading nurseries and flower farms in Germany and America. They cultivate beauty and they brighten our gardens. Time for a bit of music to get us to 3 o'clock news. Here is Simon and Garfunkel.

0: RNZ News at 3. Good morning, I'm Alison Leonard. Volleys of gunshots have rung out in the Philippine Senate after a wanted senator urged people to mobilise to prevent his arrest and hand over to the International Criminal Court. No casualties have been reported and it's not yet clear who fired the shots. One source has said agents from the National Bureau of Investigation attempted to carry out the arrest and fired as they retreated. However, the Bureau denies that and the military is on site as the Senate has asked it to secure the premises. The Senate is protecting Senator Ronald De La Rosa, who's wanted for crimes against humanity in the former President Rodrigo Duterte's war on drugs. He's said to be resting in his chambers. The Prime Minister has signalled a tightening of immigration policy as he puts immigration firmly on the agenda heading into the election. In a sweeping pre-budget speech to business leaders in Auckland, Christopher Luxon said failed immigration policies in Europe and North America have driven division. He told the audience immigration is becoming a concern in New Zealand and that migrants are being unfairly and unreasonably vilified. Mr. Luxon says people should expect careful policy on immigration from his National Party as the election draws closer. He told the business leaders he will choose social cohesion over their bottom lines when faced with a choice on the matter. The lawyer for a New Zealander in American immigration detention says she has been transferred to a state that takes a harsher view of federal immigration law. Everly Wehongi was detained by Immigration and Customs Enforcement, or ICE, when re-entering the United States on a permanent residence card a month ago. Mark Christopher says under the Trump administration, detained immigrants are often moved.
1: In California, the Ninth Circuit is very favorable to immigrants. Where I live, out of Chicago, the Seventh Circuit is favorable to immigrants. However, when you get moved to Arizona or Texas or Louisiana, those areas are less favorable for individuals.
0: Mark Christopher says he's still confident he can have the drug possession charge that has led Ms. Wehongi's detention vacated, no matter the jurisdiction. The Natural Hazards Commission is now receiving more claims for damage from landslides than any other natural hazard. Almost 13,000 claims for damage from landslides have been made to the state-run insurer in the past 5 years, 10,000 more than in the previous 5 years. The Commission's Chief Executive, Tina Mitchell, is encouraging people living on or near slopes to be alert to early warning signs of instability. She says regular maintenance, good drainage, and getting expert advice early can make a real difference. The Russian President Vladimir Putin says his country will deploy its new Sarmat strategic nuclear missile at the end of this year, describing it as the most powerful in the world. The planned deployment of the missile, which is designed to deliver nuclear warheads to strike targets thousands of kilometres away in the United States or Europe, follows years of delays. Mr. Putin, in televised comments, has said the missile has the ability to penetrate all existing and future anti-missile defence systems. And that's the news.
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0: And you can get more on all the day's top stories on our website. 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Here is the short forecast from Met Service until midnight. For Northland, fine, cloudy periods, a few showers about Northland, clearing this morning, returning for a time this evening. Auckland to Waitomo, also Coromandel, Bay of Plenty, Taupo and Taumaranui. Areas of morning cloud about Coromandel and Bay of Plenty, otherwise clear skies. Taranaki to Kapiti, also Taiape, partly cloudy, longer fine spells from afternoon. Gisborne to Wairarapa, also Wellington, cloudy periods with a few showers, clearing Wellington this afternoon. Nelson and Buller to Fiordland, fine weather. Marlborough, Canterbury and Otago, excluding Clutha, fine inland with early frosts. Coastal cloud developing south of Christchurch this morning and elsewhere this evening. Clutha and Southland, partly cloudy, isolated showers about the coast and Stewart Island. And Chatham Islands, cloudy periods and a few showers, clearing this afternoon. RNZ National. National. It is five past three. Just clicked over. We'll have more news and weather, including the mountain and coastal forecasts at 4 o'clock. It is time now for Denise O'Connell reading the fourth episode of The Kindness of Your Nature by Linda Olson. In the previous episode, Marion rescued Ika from the surf and found he was covered in bruises. She later approached his grandmother, Lola.

I opened my eyes, and my gaze landed on a small shape by the window, a silhouette against the cold morning light. He looked like a little tent with the folds of the blanket falling from his shoulders to the floor. Then he heard me stir. He walked slowly across the room and sat on the floor near the sofa. I'm glad you are here, I said finally. Are you warm? He nodded. He had the blanket pulled tightly around his neck. Hungry? He nodded. So I dragged a woolen jersey over my nightgown and went into the kitchen. Soup okay? I asked over my shoulder. I heard no response, but then he appeared beside me at the bench and remained there, silent, while I heated the soup and set the table. Gripping the blanket with one hand, he began to eat, one bowl and then a second. When he had finished, he went to sit on the piano stool, adjusting the blanket so that it reached his ears. Ika, I have to ask you a few things. What were you doing in the sea yesterday? As I expected, he didn't respond. If you don't tell me anything, I can't help you. I think you need help. Everybody does from time to time. Some things are just too hard to deal with without help. I swallowed and began again. When I was about your age, I thought I could manage by myself. But sometimes that just isn't possible. Some things are too hard for children to sort out. What were you doing in the sea yesterday? It's winter. The water is very cold. Did you go into the sea because you were sad? A small shake of his head. Because you were scared? A possible nod. Did someone hurt you yesterday? A definite nod. Okay. You don't need to tell me what happened, but I would like to come with you to your home. Suddenly he looked up, and I could see his eyes widening as if he were frightened, terrified, in fact, vigorous shake of the head. He turned and put his hands on the piano keys. I had discovered his musicality by chance. One Thursday I had sat down to play while I was waiting for him. Peace, peace. By Bill Evans. Suddenly, a minute stirring caught my eye. His dirty little hands were hanging onto the windowsill with such force that the nails shone white against the skin, and that was when I first noticed that the third and fourth fingers on both hands were webbed. A fine, almost translucent film connected the two fingers from the base to the first joint. My instant impression was of something exquisite and fragile, a mayfly's wings, the fins of a fish. Then I wondered if it was medically significant. Vague memories of various syndromes stirred, but I let them go. When I looked up again, the hands were no longer there. Come inside, I called. Let's try the piano together. Have you seen a piano before? He shook his head. Okay, I said. Let me play some scales. Ika sat absolutely still, watching my hands, then tentatively played the same scales, a little uncertainly, but hitting the right key almost every time. When he made the odd mistake, he immediately corrected himself. Whatever I played, he played. Are you sure you have never seen a piano before? I asked. Again he shook his head, and then he played Peace, Peace. He had only heard me play it, so he played with my intonation, my hesitation. He stumbled here and there, but I realized that he had corrected some of my mistakes. I wondered how long he had been hanging on the windowsill, and how many times before. I felt breathless, stunned. After he finished, we sat in silence for a moment. It seemed that all at once,
we had become closer. Since that first day, he had gathered a strange repertoire. Initially, I thought he just had an uncanny ability for memorizing and copying, but he developed his own sound and his own interpretations, and he had his own taste, unpredictable and diverse. Now, I suggested that he

what is the best thing to do. The small weatherboard house sat on a piece of flat land covered in yellowed grass. It looked abandoned. The section was unfenced, marked only by a shallow ditch along the unsealed road and a low hedge of dead macrocarpa on one side. George parked beside half a dozen car carcasses. Two large mongrel dogs came running towards the car, barking furiously. The woman who eventually emerged through the open front door was small and very thin. She walked with a slight limp, or perhaps with exaggerated caution, as if she were in pain. She called the dogs, and they withdrew reluctantly, whimpering. George turned to Iker in the back seat. How about you and I take a little drive? Leave the ladies to themselves for a little while. I watched them drive off. The woman stayed where she was, her arms crossed over her chest. I introduced myself, but she didn't offer her name. She had strangely pale blue-green eyes, light brown skin. Then she turned and walked back inside. I followed. The house was bare and dry. The hallway was dark and completely empty. I could hear a TV or a radio from behind a closed door, but there was no sign of any other person. The kitchen was very basic, a bench with a sink and stove, a worn, scratched fridge. Everything looked utterly clean, but it had nothing to do with comfort or care. We sat at the table. She rolled herself a cigarette. She was probably about my age, over 50. I am here to talk about Mika, I said. I found him in the sea yesterday. I think he was trying to kill himself. She closed her eyes and shook her head slowly. I have got to know Mika a little since we first met last year, I continued. He comes to my house most weeks, on Thursdays, his choice. I appreciate his company very much and I am very fond of him. But he has never told me anything about his home, and I never asked. Perhaps I should have. She rose abruptly and stood at the window, her back to me. I do what I can, she said. It's hard. There's something not right with him. Might have been Lizzie's fault. She was in a bad way when she had him. Could have been the drugs. It's not easy, you know. I can't be here all the time. I have a job in town. Then there are the twins, though I can't have them here right now. Not since Joe came back. Since the accident, I've had to keep him here. The words flowed more quickly, confidently, as if practiced. Joe isn't right in the head either. He's 23. But in his head, he's more like three. Lizzie was my oldest. Then she died. Nobody had any idea who Mika's dad was, so I ended up stuck with him. Joe's my only son. Drove himself off the road 2 years ago. Nothing but trouble before the accident. But there was nothing wrong with his head then. Now he's dangerous. I can't leave him alone with the other kids. I noticed that her nails were coarse and long, yellowed on the right hand. The fingers were bony with swollen joints. I try to get the kid off to school before I go to work, but I can never be sure where he's off to. I don't know what's going on in his head. It's as if he's in his own world. How old do you think I am? She said suddenly. I didn't know what to say. I'm 42. Yes, I know how I look, she said. But Joe's dad up north, he's willing to take me back. And to take Joe, too. Says he'll let the twins come later, if things work out. But he won't have Mika. Truth is, nobody can stand him. Nobody wants him. And then they'll put him into care. And who would take him? I mean, they have all these normal kids to choose from. Plus, I'd lose the benefit. Then I heard myself speak. I could consider having Mika stay with me, just for a while, until you see how it goes. And we needn't involve the authorities. You can keep the benefit till we see how it works out. She looked at me suspiciously. Why would you do something like that? Well, like I said before, I have become

fond of him. He is company for me. And I enjoy teaching him music. What do you mean? She asked. Those strange noises he makes. I don't know what you mean by strange noises, I said. He plays my piano. I believe he is gifted. Her laughter was shrill and hard, and it ended as abruptly as it had started. It's only for as long as you want, I said, and only if Mika agrees to come. As if on cue, I heard the car drive up and the dog starting to bark. She held out her hand. I'm Lola. The grip was uncomfortably hard. In the kitchen, we sat in silence until George left the room. Ika stood by the door, looking at neither of us. Come here, Lola said. And Ika took a few steps forward, stopping well out of reach. This woman says you can stay with her. I need to go away for a bit, see? I crouched in front of him, making sure to leave enough space between us. Ika, I have asked your grandmother if she would let you stay at my house while she is away. But it's entirely up to you. It would make me very happy if you came. We can play music, and I can take you to school in the morning and pick you up in the afternoon. Then he turned abruptly and left the kitchen. When he returned, he was clutching a tattered shoebox under his arm. Are you coming with me? I asked quietly. His eyes locked with mine for the briefest moment before setting on the usual point just beside my head. Yes. Lola stubbed out her cigarette in the sink. That's as close as he'll ever come to saying he likes you, she said. I'll go and get his other stuff.

And Denise O'Connor will be back at the same time tomorrow morning to continue our adaptation of The Kindness of Your Nature by Linda Olson. RNZ National, it is 19 minutes past three, just in case you're wondering what the time is. On the way, we have the conversation from BBC, and today we are falling in love with flowers. Not before we've played a little bit more music, though. The wonderful, the formidable Tammy Nielsen and Manitoba Sunrise at Motel 6.

0: Nice. Brian Wilson and She and Him. She and Him, an unlikely pairing of country folk artist M. Ward and actor Zooey Deschanel. Brian Wilson wrote that song, On the Island, and I love it. It's from his 2005 album, I should say. No Peer Pressure, spelt P-I-E-R. No Peer Pressure. I get it. On the Island. Very clever. It is time now for the BBC's Conversation, and today, falling in love with flowers.
1: Hello, I'm Dashiani Navanayagam, and welcome to The Conversation from the BBC World Service, the programme that amplifies women's voices, allowing us to hear the incredible work and experiences of women around the world. Now, where I'm sitting today, it feels particularly like spring has arrived, because the skies are blue, the sun is shining, and the spring blossom has bloomed. And it's all very apt, because my guests today are two women who cultivate flowers. Danielle Dalami has her own rose farm on the west coast of America, and Anja Malbach runs a nursery in Germany, which was founded by her great-grandfather, the renowned botanist George Ahrens. Danielle and Anja, a very warm welcome to The Conversation. Hello.
2: Glad to be here.
3: Yes.
1: Danielle, let's start with you, because since this is a programme all about plants and flowers, tell us what made you first fall in love with them.
2: I think I fell in love with flowers at a very young age. I have a photograph of myself in my grandmother's garden where I have fallen in love with a rosebud. And to this day, that is one of my absolute favorite varieties. So I think I just was intrigued with how she could grow anything. I mean, literally anything. She could take a cutting of something, stick it in the ground, and it would grow. And that it was fascinating to me to watch how she gardened.
1: Anja, what about you? What made you first fall in love with plants?
3: I don't know if it was falling in love with plants. It was more falling in love with the process of gardening, because I grew up in a nursery and it was more about working and playing in the garden and trying to hide myself and nobody would find me. So it was not really the flowers first. It was more the process first.
1: And you now run the nursery that was founded by your great-grandfather in 1838. Tell us a little bit about the character of the nursery.
3: It is a very rough area. Actually, you would never, ever start a nursery here today, because it's on a hill, it's no water, and it's freezing cold. But he wanted that because he needed those hard circumstances to breed hardy perennials. What survives here can survive anywhere in the world.
1: How many plants do you have in your nursery, and what sort of plants? Which plants are they?
3: A perennial is a plant which dies down in the winter and comes up every spring. We grow around 1,300 different perennials. Any sort of perennials which are interesting for shade gardens, sunny gardens, and people are more and more interested in plants which are interesting for insects.
1: And Danielle, when you took over your property, it was a lemon and avocado ranch. So why did you decide to transform it into a rose farm?
2: My husband grew up on a farm in Washington, and I was a city girl. I mean, really did not want to get my hands in the dirt. I mean, I just thought, yuck, I mean, with the spiders and the, you know, lizards and rats and snakes and whatnot, I was just terrified to try. But we had to do something, and we kept coming back to roses, because for the two of us, my grandmother was a rosarian, his mother was a rosarian, and we just loved them. We used to, you know, just go to the nursery and pick a few, put them in our garden. Roses are very forgiving. You can do nothing to them and they're fine, or you can do a lot to them and then they're brilliant. I decided that we would do roses, but we would do sort of European or early American varieties, something that no one else was doing. And that's how we started.
1: How many roses do you now grow?
2: We have about 30,000 in the ground, and then another 1,000 or 2,000 in our nursery.
1: Roses can seem quite intimidating. What are the processes to looking after a rose?
2: We have a fertilizer that goes through our water system, so they get fertilized every time they get watered. And then we're organic to a certain point. But there are things that will kill a rose, and then we have to use a stronger spray. we're constantly deadheading to increase more blooms. At the end of the season, we cut everything back and then apply mulch to the ground and clean up everything and then sit there and wait for them to bloom. So it's a challenge to keep everybody working when there are no roses to pick. But basically, if you want your rose to be incredibly beautiful, you really have to tend it daily. So I tell people, you can either plant your rose and ignore it, or you can plant it and take care of it. But the one thing roses don't like is to have to be ignored for a week or two and then cared for and then ignored and then cared for. So it's best to just decide how you're going to take care of it.
1: Pick and a side continue and then on do with it.
2: Yeah. Yes.
1: Anya, is that the same for your plants? How do you look after all the perennials?
3: Well, the gardeners, well, we propagate everything ourselves. So we have like different departments in the nursery. So we have the propagation area. Then we have the frames where we grow all the plants. So it's about potting, cutting back, feeding. Then I have one gardener who takes care of the health. So we have like a health department where we take care in supporting the plants. I want to encourage plants to be strong. I'm working very organically. And then it's the stock beds, the mother beds, where we grow all the plants we want to propagate. And then we have the show beds or the garden itself, which also has a gardener. So it's about a team of 9 people taking care and the office work, of course.
1: And Danielle, how do your gardeners work?
2: I have 4 field workers, and then I have 2 that work in the packing house, but everybody does everything. And then I have 1 office worker, my sister, which is wonderful, and my 94-year-old mother will step in and answer the phone still.
1: How can you tell when you get a rose plant whether it will grow well or not?
2: I'll try. In fact, I'm doing it this year. I went to my grower and I saw 3 or 4 varieties that I just thought were beautiful. So I take home 2 or 3 plants of each of those varieties, stick them in the ground and watch them for a whole season. If they do well, my next thing is to buy 10 plants of that variety. And if those do well, we go up to 50. And then at some point, if it's a very popular variety, we can increase it. And those are strictly for cutting. For our nursery, it's a little bit more random. I like to have plants that nobody's seen anywhere, but they don't necessarily have to be good for cut flowers. So, you know, as we walk through our garden, you'll see plants that I would never put in another person's garden because they're terrible. Right. But they produce the most beautiful cut flowers that we continue to grow them and replace them when they die.
1: Danielle, when you have so many different types of roses growing, I slightly dread to force you to choose, but do you have a favorite rose?
2: I really do. I always go back to a rose called Madame Paul Massad. It's very rare. You cannot find it anywhere, but we tried to make cuttings so that we would have the plant. The color is remarkable. It changes throughout the season. It's got long, graceful, sort of arching stems. They make beautiful bouquets. And as the rose opens, it changes colors. So it goes from this beautiful, creamy kind of apricot to a deeper peach. And then in the fall, it'll be in sort of a deeper pink. And the fragrance is off the top.
1: Stunning.
2: Just gorgeous.
1: When it comes to popular roses, how do you know what people will want?
2: You know, it's a guess. And basically, it follows sort of fashion trends and what people are doing in their homes. For the past sort of 10 years, the neutrals have been incredibly popular and very hard to find in rose families. You can't go wrong with them because they go in any interior. So the creams and blushes, tan, any color that has a bit of sepia tone is what people really, really are leaning to.
1: I love what you said about roses being forgiving because they are one of my favorite flowers. And I have climbing roses in a pot, which I know is like the ultimate sin. And they've been in pots for about 4 years now. But every summer, they just bloom and bloom and bloom. And they give me such incredible joy. My favourite rose, which I have growing outside, is called Gertrude Jekyll.
3: Oh, yeah.
1: And Anya, I know that you have spent time studying some of the great female horticulturalists, including Gertrude Jekyll. So it feels particularly apt for you to just tell us a little bit about her.
3: She was born in 1832 and she died in 1943. And she was one of the first ladies studying in London art. And later on, she moved more into gardening and designed gardens and also had her own garden, Munstead Wood, where she had a really beautiful house, which was built in the arts and crafts style. And in this garden, she had a very long perennial border where she applied certain rules of colors, what sort of colors are working well together. It was new in that time to know about this. It's like a watercolor, her planting schemes. And that was very different in that time because mostly at that time the design was very formal because women were not allowed to garden themselves. So they had to find a system to tell the gardener, please do it like that. So it was a very formal layout, gardening by numbers. While Gertrude, she started to paint like an impressionistic painting, plants starting to intermingle and it creates a new thing. So she was a pioneer. Yeah, and there's a really nice portrait of her shoes in London at the Tate Gallery. And I always wanted those shoes. So actually I have a shoemaker. Since 30 years, she's producing these shoes for me. So I'm in her footsteps somehow. Ah. And that's inspiration for me every day to do that, yeah.
1: And unlike other gardeners, she did the gardening herself, didn't she? Unlike other women.
3: She did that, yeah. And she was also a very good garden designer. She had a very nice companion, Edwin Lutyens. And it was very popular to have the garden designed by her and the house built by him.
1: You also studied another great female horticulturalist, Vita Sackville-West. Tell us who she
3: was. I'm wearing her boots. Vita, she was born like around 1890 and she died in 1962. She grew up in a very beautiful castle with a lot of rooms. And that was her childhood and she loved it. But then she couldn't inherit it because she was a woman. So her cousin took over the castle. And I think that was really a very deep down wound in her life. And then I think she found with Sissinghurst a place which was like a ruin and she needed a lot of thought and a lot of love to transform it into what it is now. But this is probably what you need when something terrible happens in your life, that you need a new big project to forget about this.
1: Vita Sackville-West very famously had an affair with Virginia Woolf. But can you tell me a little bit more about the garden that she shared with her husband?
3: She and her husband were a very special couple and they both were also in love with men or women too. So it was a very open relationship. And to live this openly in their time was probably really difficult. And so Sissinghurst was a very secure place to live the love you want to live. And this is what is gardening all about until today, that you have a place where you feel secure and you live the love you want to live. And this is what makes gardens beautiful. And the special thing in Sissinghurst also is that they kept all the old walls and used it like a romantic background for an idea or for an inspiration. They didn't knock everything down and rebuild something new, but they loved the challenge of this old walls. And they really were not very well off. So they really did it step by step. When they earned a little bit more money, they could invest it in the garden. So it grew over those years. And it's really like a love story.
1: You're listening to The Conversation from the BBC World Service. I'm Dashiani Navanayagam, and my guests today are rose farmer Danielle Dalami in California and gardener Anya Malbach in Germany. Danielle, you've been running your rose farm for 30 years now. What are the challenges of running a business like yours?
2: Oh, gosh, there are so many. I mean, we have made incredible mistakes, beginning with not knowing that you can't grow garden roses commercially. There's no method. There's no machinery. There's no... we kept thinking that there's got to be, you know, a way to do this like they do in greenhouses. But you can't. We grow them just like all gardeners do in their garden. We just are slightly more efficient and slightly more, we're much faster, but we still do everything by hand, which is remarkable after 30 years. Each plant has to maintain its own shape so that it produces blooms that are saleable. And to learn that, it just takes years. Each variety blooms at a different time. And so I have a very small staff, but they're excellent. And I can say to them, you know, I need 400 stems of a white rose. And, you know, within 10 minutes, I'll have them.
1: How hard is it to get cut roses out to customers?
2: It's very difficult. The first mistake we made was that we picked five varieties, 200 of each. And one of the varieties that I picked was a single bloomer because I liked the flower. But I thought, how can I survive on a rose that only blooms once a year? That was sort of a learning curve. And then we've had a lot of sort of, you know, human error. We've had problems with Mother Nature. We've had, logistics problems. Our flowers have to be carefully picked, packed, sort of hydrated, put into a cooler, then prepped, recut. We pack them in natural moss and then put them in a box, make sure that they can't move in that box, put ice in it, and then it goes out to our customers, you know, maybe 3,000 miles away. Mm-hmm. And if they don't get there on time, which is guaranteed, they're toast. They're just miserable.
1: That's really tough. I was wondering, what do the really big commercial rose sellers do differently then?
2: Well, the really big ones are growing them inside, and so they can control everything. They can control the environment. They can spray harsh chemicals and keep them inside the greenhouses. They grow different varieties. They grow long-lasting varieties. And the difference with those roses is they have no fragrance. The fragrance is bred out of most of the roses that are grown in greenhouses. They want long, straight stems, and they want a perfect-shaped rose. And they want something that's going to last 2 weeks in a vase. Now, ours are grown outside. They last, you know, they're incredibly fragrant. They're very different, and our clients expect something that might not last more than 3 to 5 days. So it really becomes an event flower. So what those people are doing differently is they're shipping their flowers the same way that I do, but those can last in a box overnight. So they might arrive a day later, but they're still okay. So they have the advantage of having a rose that has been bred for longevity in the vase. All the fragrance pores in the rose are in the petals. And the softer the petal, the more fragrant it is, the more fragrant pores there are. So when you go to the grocery store and you feel those leathery petals, there's no fragrance pores in those. And that's why they last in a vase.
1: Anya, do you share these same challenges or is it different for you?
3: I share the same challenges. And this is why I stopped mail order like now 13 years ago. I stopped it. After 120 years of shipping plants, I stopped it because, I'm a gardener and I don't want to be in all these other processes. And so we stopped doing it. And ever since, I'm much happier. Yeah, because I like the idea that people come to the nursery and I like to support the idea that we have more nurseries in the world again, because they are like little churches and chapels where people meet and are connected with the beauty of Mother Earth and with a very positive energy, which is so needed in our time. And so for me, now growing plants is like having a pharmacy with living plant material. And people can walk through and pick their plants, which are maybe just good for them at the moment, what feels good for them, what is maybe sort of also has some healing effect. Not that I am signed that out, but I think it's maybe nice that people connect with the beauty, with the joy, with their heart, and that brings so much healing. And this is what Mother Earth needs. We need more gardens and happy plants and happy people.
1: Danielle, you are nodding away there.
2: Well, I'm at the point where Anya was just a few years ago, but I'm terrified to stop shipping. Although it's the same with us. We now invite people on special days to walk in the flowers, and we walk with them and we talk to them about them, and we talk to them, we have them smell them and touch them. And it's a very hands-on experience when you come to our farm. And it's the same thing. They are happy. I have not had one person leave the farm without a smile on their face or without carrying a bouquet of roses away with them. But I'm terrified to stop shipping because I'm afraid. I hate that part of the business. I just hate it. And it's so frustrating because the flowers leave in perfect condition and they arrive just in terrible condition. But I have to make that, you know, this year we're making the change. We're deciding that it's not going to work for us. And we have clients across the country that are just so sad because they love our product. And it's just, it's really emotional for me right now. And I'm not afraid. I'm kind of afraid that I can't keep the farm going if I don't have that arm also. So anyway, it was interesting to hear Anya say that she just did it. She stopped it and it's made her happy, because I know that will happen to us. And I know that will make the farm better in the long run, but I'm terrified that it's going to, you know, that it'll take away revenue that we really desperately need. I mean, farming is really difficult in terms of revenue, because we're dealing with Mother Nature and logistics and, I don't know, everything. And to just keep all the balls in the air and keep everyone paid and happy, and it's a tough world.
1: I was going to ask, because we often romanticize working with plants, but what is the reality of making a living in this field?
3: Yeah, it's very, very hard, because like we have no income for like 6 months during the winter. And we are very sensitive to any emotions in the world. Like when the corona was, I had the best year ever. After corona, it dropped down because everybody was not doing any gardening work. So we are very sensitive to all of this. But the hardest thing is really to have not the turnover in the winter. So that really, it's really difficult. And this is probably comes down to the male and female aspect of gardening and running an enterprise. Because like the female side in me wants to have this choice of plants. And I always have to decide every year how many plants do I want to propagate, and then I don't know, do people want it, or do I have enough, or is it too much, or whatever. And so the male side maybe is more in control. They want to have a contract with a big company, knowing I want to sell 200,000 lavenders. They get picked up in week whatever 20, and that's it. So the female is more, you know, we are more passionate about what we do, maybe in a way. And it's so, maybe that's one part of the business which is so different. And the male side wants more control, because they want to be efficient, they want to use machines, and yeah, that's a different thing.
1: Danielle, I just wondered, how much is horticulture still a man's world, especially when it comes to big businesses?
2: In the larger farming consortiums, as it were, are mostly run by men. But I've been pleased over the last 20 years or so to see the number of women who have started small flower farms. It seems to go well with sort of having a family and raising children. But the larger, you know, all the packing houses, all the, you know, big greenhouse type products, all men, all
1: Why
2: men,
1: is that?
2: Still all men. I really don't know the answer to that, except that traditionally, I don't think women were farmers. They were housekeepers. They were not allowed to, you know, take a part in it. I think they were able to keep their small gardens around their house. But I think, for instance, you know, my husband grew up on a farm and his father farmed with horses. And I'm sure that his mother helped at times to bring a crop in, but But predominantly she was home sort of canning goods and taking care of the children and, you know, maintaining the garden right around her house. I think that was her thing. When he died, she sold the farm, I think, within 10 minutes and moved to town. So it was not something that she had enjoyed.
1: Danielle, I mean, you did have a different career for the first 20 years before you did this. How does gardening compare? Are you happier as a result?
2: Oh, my gosh. When we moved out here, I basically just quit my business. And I had a young baby and one on the way. And it was just, I thought, I can just be a housewife. That's it. I'm going to take care of these children and I'm not going to work. And oh gosh, about 6 months later, I realized that I have to do something. I can't just be a housewife. This is not my thing. And I want to make this house beautiful and I want to make this garden beautiful. This was an avocation. I started planting plants and these 30 years have gone by so quickly. I'm looking out the window right now and everything is burst to life. And it is so beautiful. And the fragrance outside is so incredible. It's just beyond. And it takes our breath away. And we've seen it, you know, for 30 years. And I still can't believe it. So yes, happy. I don't consider this work. I consider this sort of play.
3: Yeah, same for me. It's always the wonders of the world. And my thing is like to say, grow where you are, to make the best out of the place where you are and to find the right remedies around you to be happy. And it's very fulfilling. It's because it has to do with love, with freedom, joy, and spirituality. Then it's such an important profession, so important profession.
1: Anya and Danielle, thank you so much for this conversation.
2: It's wonderful.
3: Pleasure.
1: My guests today have been Danielle Delamy in the United States and Anya Malbach in Germany. The conversation from the BBC World Service will be back next week. Thanks for listening.
0: Thank you, Deshiani. Very interesting. I could almost smell those flowers. Love a good flower garden. I grew dahlias for the first time ever in my life this year. I bought them online, the bulbs, and bought these greatly huge tubs because I don't have actually a decent sort of soil to put them in. And I was so happy. Gosh, it's so satisfying, isn't it? Those beautiful blooms, absolutely stunning. Coming up after 4 this morning, witness history from the BBC. Gosh, do you remember May 2001? 127 football fans died after a stampede at the Accra Stadium in Ghana. Africa's worst stadium disaster. We take a look at that with witness history. And at around 4:30 this morning, our friends from The Detail, trades trainers hope that the shifting of government money from free university feeds to vocational pathways will give students a better start in their work life. We'll hear what they have to say about that. Music to take us to news at 4:00. This is the sound of Kataraina Pippi and the song is Te Reo o Papatūānuku.

0: RNZ Pacific News, Talo Falava, I'm Johnny Blades. Solomon Islands caretaker Prime Minister Jeremiah Manele has thrown his support behind Peter Chanel Agovaka ahead of Friday's election of the country's new leader. This comes after Mr. Manele lost a no-confidence vote in Parliament last week, ending his reign as Prime Minister halfway through the four-year Parliament term. Mr. Angovaka is running against opposition leader Matthew Wale and the leader of the independent MPs group, Manasa Mailanga. Mr. Manele says his support was given in the interest of completing his government's mission.
1: In that spirit, and to ensure continuity in these vital programs, the caretaker government has nominated Honourable Peter Chanel Agovaka as the GNAT candidate for Prime Minister. I support that decision.
0: Fiji's Police Commissioner Rusiate Tundravu denies that there's been a delay in the investigation into the death of Jone Vakarisi. The 37-year-old died in military custody in mid-April, and a few days later Fiji Police classified his death as subject of a murder investigation. Commissioner Tundravu has stressed to local media that there's been no delay in the investigation.
2: There's no delay in investigation. You need to understand. You need to understand. There's a lot of areas that we have to cover. There's no delay in the investigation. We need to, the investigators need to cover all areas well before they move in and identifying the suspect.
0: This comes after Fiji's military commander on Sunday made a public admission at a church service that the Defence Force was at fault for the death of Jone Vakarisi while he was in military custody. The Solomon Islands High Commissioner in PNG has confirmed his country decided not to sign an ocean pact with other Melanesian nations. William Soaki was talking after Prime Ministers of Vanuatu, Fiji and Papua New Guinea signed the Melanesian Ocean Conservation Declaration on the sidelines of the Ocean Summit being held in Port Moresby this week. PNG's Prime Minister James Marape says the pact strengthens regional cooperation on climate action, marine conservation and ocean governance. But Mr. Soaki told PNG media his country has declined to endorse the declaration because it doesn't see the need for an external treaty to manage its own exclusive economic zone. A PNG MP says easy access of harmful content online, such as pornography and violence, is a concern for the government. A 30-day directive has been issued by the Ministry of Information and Communications Technology to enforce an order from 2023 about blocking unsuitable internet content. South Bougainville MP Tim Marsew explains what the directive is about.
3: For the filtering of pornography, violent contents, harmful materials and other unsuitable online services. And the directive is very, very clear. But I think it's the agencies that are responsible for implementing this decision that have not been really doing anything.
0: He says it's important that agencies work together to block harmful content entering the country. Clinics in Fiji's Bar area have opened upgraded water, sanitation and hygiene facilities. The upgrades were supported by South Korea and UNICEF. UNICEF says progress has been made in hospitals nationwide, but conditions in Fiji's clinics and nursing stations remain uneven. According to a 2024 monitoring update, although 94% of hospitals and medical centres in Fiji have basic water services, this is not the case in frontline clinics, where access is often limited or unreliable. UNICEF says the improvements will benefit more than 11,000 people living in the communities served by these clinics. In news from Aotearoa, the Justice Minister says changes to climate legislation are about ensuring a parallel enforcement regime doesn't develop alongside laws enacted by Parliament. Changes announced this week will apply to current and future legal cases, stopping one case that's currently on foot against dairy giant Fonterra and five other major emitters. Asked whose interests he's protecting and intervening in a civil lawsuit, the Minister, Paul Goldsmith, said he's protecting the interests of all New Zealanders.
4: One of the things that very important to how our country works is that we have a degree of predictability and confidence in where the law lies, and so that businesses can make investment. Ultimately, all New Zealanders rely on an economy that is based on investment.
0: The Environmental Defence Society's Chief Executive Gary Taylor, however, says the legislation is an attack on the rule of law, and he's urging the Attorney General to investigate. In world news, the Australian Broadcasting Corporation has been allocated an additional $14 million Australian dollars over 2 years for its Indo-Pacific services. The ABC says it will support the creation of trusted content, regional media partnerships, and stronger connections with audiences. US President Donald Trump says he will have a long conversation about Iran with his Chinese counterpart Xi Jinping when they meet in Beijing later this week. Speaking as he was about to leave for China, Trump said he didn't need help with the conflict, insisting the US would win one way or another.
5: The only thing that matters when I'm talking about Iran, they can't have a nuclear weapon. I don't think about American financial situation. I don't think about anybody. I think about one thing. We cannot let Iran have a nuclear weapon. That's all. That's the only thing that matters.
0: Mr. Trump had postponed his trip to China by 6 weeks to focus on the Iran war in the apparent expectation it would be over before he met Xi. In sport, Solomon Kings FC have kept their OFC Football Pro League semi-final hopes alive with a strong 3-0 win over PNG's Hikari FC in their final Challengers Group fixture. After a narrow 3-2 defeat to Vanuatu United at the weekend, the Kings notched an emphatic win over bottom-placed Hikari in Auckland. However, the OFC playoff spot at stake will only be the Solomon Kings if Vanuatu United loses to Tahiti in the last Challengers Group round-robin encounter. In rugby, All Blacks selector Sir Graham Henry believes simplicity remains the key for success on the field. Coach Dave Rennie has employed Sir Graham to have an almost independent view on players. Henry coached the All Blacks for 8 years, culminating in their 2011 World Cup win. And he says the game has certainly changed since his time.
6: I haven't been in the coaching group for some time. It appears to be more complicated, and maybe that's more difficult. But simplicity is key. I think the more simple we can keep the game, I think the better the boys will play.
0: The first test of the year for the All Blacks is against France on July 4th. Former England rugby number 8 Billy Vunipola says he will not switch to play for Tonga at next year's World Cup, even though he's eligible. Planet Rugby reports Vunipola was proud to represent his Tongan heritage while playing for England. Vunipola, whose dad Fiao was an Ikalitahi captain, says he doesn't want to block a young Tongan player from making the team by making himself available for Tonga. Meanwhile, his brother Marco has been recalled to the England squad to prepare for their upcoming Nations Championship campaign in July. And that's a bulletin of news and sport from RNZ Pacific.
7: No air emoji. This is Pacific Waves from RNZ Pacific. I'm Susanna Swiswiki. Coming up, thousands expected for Rotuma Day celebrations in Fiji. Also,
8: this is the first time we've actually been inside a competition like this.
7: Despite being last in the standings in the OFC Pro League, PNG Hikari FC have a lot to celebrate. But we head to Tonga first, where a threat against a local reporter has highlighted a new kind of challenge facing the country's media. Tonga police are still searching for a suspect who threatened a journalist in Nuku'alofa. The journalist at Gelea Publications was allegedly threatened at gunpoint following reporting on drugs issues. The attack came on the same week as World Press Freedom Day. The manager of the Gelea Publications says police should do more to protect the press. Desa Thokanasinga says journalists' freedoms were usually tested by previous governments when reporting on the police, but this situation is different.
9: The threat was regarding report that we did on about drugs and a specific gang member who's currently serving in prison. So now we are aware that we have that kind of threat. In terms of freedom of the press to report on political issues and controversial issues concerning the leadership in the country, I think we are fine with that.
7: Ms. Thokana Singa says there needs to be more awareness around this kind of threat, as it can happen to any member of Tonga's media.
9: It's just that disheartening. And we are now aware that we can get that kind of challenge or risk, from the public as well.
7: The Media Association of Tonga says the incident is an assault not only on the safety of an individual journalist, but on the constitutional rights of every Tongan to receive information without fear or favour. MAT's president, Catalina Uili-Tohi, says a climate of fear and intimidation targeting media personnel undermines democratic principles and silences the very voices that hold power to account. She says journalists must be able to work without the threat of violence or death. Meanwhile, Desa Thokana Singa says her team is supporting the journalist and also being cautious while continuing daily duties.
9: We've been trying to, be encouraging of each other and at the same time give them space, especially the concerning journalists, and for her to slowly get back to working.
7: Police are yet to arrest anyone, but Thokana Singa says they remain in regular contact with both her and the journalist. Meanwhile, the co-chair of the Pacific Freedom Forum, Lepailetai Tositupua, has commended the courage and professionalism of the journalist and her colleagues and their swift reporting to police. He says they await the outcomes of a thorough and impartial police investigation into this incident, ensuring public safety and including safety on the job for all media workers reporting these matters.

0: champions, the club entered the competition, carrying challenges few others faced. While the other Pacific Island teams were able to draw from wider national player pools, Hikari FC relied largely on their own local club members. General Manager Wira Wama says rivalries amongst local clubs in PNG made it difficult to secure players from other domestic teams.
1: Back home, we have rivalry. There are clubs that compete with Hikari in the National Soccer League. When we try to get players from other clubs, some of them couldn't release their players. But it's okay. At least it's just the start of OFC Pro League and we give opportunity to our own players.
0: Wama is optimistic that rivalry can be overcome and Hikari can bring the nation's best to future seasons of the Pro League. He says the competition greatly benefits the development of the sport across the region and offers a pathway for local talent to make their professional debut.
1: It opens doors for island players. Now all these players are exposed to professional clubs around the world and it's a good pathway for all island players.
0: Hikari's Pro League debut was disrupted in the first round when head coach Marcos Guzma resigned due to personal and family reasons. Jerry Allen took over with his brother Jerry Sam as assistant coach. Allen says facing teams who had brought in national players was a challenge, but they learned a lot. He said the club's position at the bottom of the table reflects the squad's reality.
2: We have a lot of players that come from the village. Like, we know we are in this situation. We are just a club. But the other countries that they came with the national players. So they have a little bit upper hand than us. But in terms of competition, I think we match them well.
0: Despite their ranking, Hikari FC pushed opponents in some contests and defeated Vanuatu United FC and South Melbourne FC. Goalkeeper Christian Esbiso says the season has been less about the ladder and more about the development opportunities.
3: It was a season to learn, to experience what the professional level of playing football is like. It's, I mean, mindset that we need to bring to the playing field. And even off the field, we're learning to be professionals because we've been in the amateur scene for quite a while, but the professional never. So this is the first time we've actually been inside a competition like this.
0: He says the competition pushed the team to grow both mentally and professionally.
3: Yeah, the season hasn't been going well for us. We've been believing in ourselves, believing in our team culture, believing in our abilities as individual players and also our contribution to the team. We've been losing a lot, but also in those times, I think we have been also learning to be resilient.
0: As PNG Hikari FC have been unable to secure an outright win in the final round's Challengers Group matches so far, they are officially out of the running for the semi-final playoff. But forward Rex Naimir says that doesn't mean they will go easy in their final game against Solomon Kings on Wednesday.
4: And we face up and downs, but we keep putting till the last game. I think we have to finish the season with a high note. We have to win this game. So we're looking forward to play.
0: PNG Hikari FC face Solomon Kings FC on Wednesday at Auckland's Go Media Stadium. And Tahiti United, who are also out of the running, are lined up to face Vanuatu United FC that same evening. Of the four, only the top team will advance to a semi-final playoff against the lowest-ranked team from the leaders' group. Vanuatu United has the advantage on the points table, but the Solomon Kings also have an outside chance at progressing, so it's all to play for.
5: With events held across Aotearoa marking Rotuma Language Week this week, for PMN Languages producer Georgie Vai, it's an opportunity to immerse himself in his Rotuman community both here and back in Fiji. I spoke with Georgie Vai and began by asking him how he plans on celebrating Rotuman Language Week.
6: Ngāi Māori, Asana, thank you for having me. Celebrating Rotuma Language Week, there's so much happening within the community and so, you know, we're just... my way of celebrating this language week is, you know, trying to make sure that our communities and all those who, you know, identify as Rotuman or have Rotuman blood engages with, you know, the events that are happening, the contents that are coming out. So that's my kind of way of celebrating, is trying to engage our communities to be involved and

0: try to use and speak or immerse themselves in the language and culture this week, yeah. Mm.
1: You definitely have the heart to serve the Rotuman community. And, you know, as I understand, Georgie, it's Rotuma Day this week. Could you give us a brief history into that particular day?
0: Oh, gosh. I'm no expert, Sana, with our Rotuman language and culture and history, but I know it's a day that's marked on the 13th of May each year. It was a day where Rotuma was ceded to Great Britain. And so at that time, we were put under the administration of Fiji, which currently stands. So we're kind of self-governing, but under the administration of the Fiji government. And so it's a day where Rotumans kind of mark, and people celebrate Rotuma Day in different ways, whether they reflect on, I guess, you know, what our ancestors and what those people at that time in 1881, you know, the decisions that they had to make, you know, to, you know, for us to cede to Great Britain. But also it's a time for us to reflect on our history, how Rotuma has grown, evolved, and also the future aspirations for Rotuma. So, you know, it's a celebration in many forms, which you'll see or have seen over the past few years.
1: As mentioned earlier, Georgie, you did say that you're heading to Fiji tomorrow. How will the Rotuman community there, how are they going to be celebrating Rotuma Day?
0: Yeah, so I'd like to think that this Rotuma Day celebration in Fiji, it's the world's largest annual Rotuman gathering in the world. So it's hosted by the Fiji Rotuma Association, and in Suva, they divided into the seven districts reflective of the districts in Rotuma. And so this year, the event hosts are the Suva Pepche community, and it starts on Friday, the 15th of May. And on Friday, they have the Rotuma Farmers Show, they have a women's arts and crafts and fashion show, there's performances. There's also language workshops for people who don't know much about our poetry and our old stories and tales and myths and legends. So that's happening on Friday. And on Saturday is really the big day. So that's when we have all the chief guests who will be in attendance, our chiefs from Rotuma. It's also where six of our districts will be performing, and it's almost 1,000 performers who will be taking to stage, that day, as well as presentations and that. And on the Sunday, it's really the Thanksgiving. So it's this year they've changed it, so each district will be performing songs, hymns, to mark the end of the Rotuma Day Katawanga, which Katawanga is celebration or event.
1: That sounds exciting, and lucky you, you'll be amongst it.
0: yeah, I love going there. I just think, you know, you really immerse yourself. Like, it's so different. I was born here in New Zealand, so I've only been to, you know, our Rotuma Day events and that. And, you know, we do the best that we can, and it has grown, and now it's everywhere across the country, these events. But I've never experienced anything such as that. I liken it to Te Mai Vanui Festival. Mm. This is the Rotuman version of it, and you just immerse yourself with hearing the language everywhere, the performances. It's just, I just feel like I'm a foreigner in my own community when I go there. I'm just in awe and in amazement. So yeah, I'm truly blessed and humbled to be there. Yeah.
1: Can't wait to see the updates when you're there, Georgie. Hey, so just coming back to the Rotuman language, it's listed as endangered. Is the language on a decline back on the motherland, or is it just an issue in the diaspora?
0: Yeah, look, as I mentioned, I'm no expert with our language, Rotuman language, or Sfeag Rotuamta, and culture, but, you know, our language listed as vulnerable at the moment. You know, we were endangered a few years ago, you know, in the 2010s, around that era. And for us to have moved from endangered to vulnerable must mean that we are doing something good, you know, to have moved. In terms of the language being taught in that, you know, in Rotuma, the language has been taught in schools, even from, year zero upwards to high school. And then you look across the diaspora, the languages, there are language classes. You look at New Zealand, we've got Centre for Pacific Languages, which teach the Rituman language for free. We've got our own communities, respective communities, where they also teach the language. And within our own homes, those who are blessed to have knowledge holders or people who are fluent, the language is still alive, still well and thriving. And we're just wanting to make sure that, you know, our people continue, especially the young, our young youth and children who are coming up, that we are planting seeds and resources so that the language remains alive, you know, well into the future. And look, Sana, I am still on that journey. If you watch our show on PMN Rituma, I admit it. I think our whole communities know. I am taking baby steps in trying to build my everyday conversation, you know, in the Rituman language, but I understand it in full. Yeah.
1: Yeah. I was about to ask you about, you know, what's that like for yourself? Is it an ongoing process, or did you, you know, grow up speaking the language?
0: Yeah. Look, you know, I think for many Pacific people who are born here in New Zealand, like myself, I was born in the North Shore, and so, I think when people say, you know, it starts at home, it really did start at home for me. I was having a mixed family of, you know, Tongan and Rituman. Our household was always filled, or we were always going to other relatives with the Rituman language and culture, and that was my introduction to my Rituman heritage and culture. And so I heard the language being spoken, but obviously, you know, the schooling system and, you know, everyday life, we're speaking in English, you know, and so the English was really my first language. And so I've had to learn and grow, and I've done that through, over the course of time, through reading the Rituman Bible, through Rituman hymns and songs, and immersing myself in the community and that. And so it's just for me personally, it's such a difficult language. But I know that many people, you know, we always say, hey, it starts at home and that. But I think, you know, it's easier said than done, because, you know, we think about our families. It's starting to become, our Pacific people are starting to become, we're starting to have blended families, you know, mixed ethnicities. And so as young people now venture out and start their own families and that, they also do not hold or are not fluent in the language. And, you know, now their children become, you know, of four ethnicities. You know, they now carry four ethnicities. So it's a challenge. I'm still learning. I try my best to say the language, and thank heavens for, you know, knowledge holders that I'm surrounded by. I always go to them. I'm like, how do you say this? I need to say it, so, you know, I need to learn it so I say it correctly. So I am still learning, Sana, but yeah, look, if you ask me next year, I hope that it's not a broken record and that I'm repeating myself. Yeah.
1: No, totally. I mean, you're not the only New Zealand born Pacifica person to have those sort of experiences where you are surrounded by the mother tongue, but it hasn't quite, you haven't quite soaked it up yet. Because myself, like, I'm Samoan, but I'm still on that ongoing journey as well, trying to pick up the Ngana Samoa. So, and you know what? It doesn't make you any less Rituman or Samoan.
0: Absolutely.
1: If you're still on a ongoing journey trying to learn the ngangana.
0: I totally think, you're totally right. I think, you know, you it makes you no less, no more than anyone else. And that I feel like I'm just fluent Rituman, I'm fluent Rituman in my heart. So, you know, that really what drives me. Totally agree with you 100% that no one should feel any less or more than anyone else. That is so your identity. So, you know, just embrace it, engage it, and be proud, because that's how you treasure, which is our theme, you know, really treasure, nurture, and be able to teach our future generations. Yeah,
1: absolutely. But I'm just going to have to wrap this talanoa up, Georgie. But what's your, before I let you go, what's your favourite proverb or Rituman saying that you want to share with our listeners?
0: Oh my gosh, Sonny, you've put me on the spot this afternoon. You know, especially after not having said that I'm not well versed in the culture,
1: Even a word.
0: Look, I think this has been said over the past years, and it's something that a lot of our communities have been saying, because it holds so much meaning, and it's te whakanisi. And te whakanisi means gift. So, you know, it's, you know, your language, your culture is a te whakanisi, as well as people. You know, we are gifts, and it's about treasuring that. So, yeah, my word for you today is te whakanisi, a gift.
1: That's Pacific Waves for today. For all episodes, head over to rnz.co.nz/Pacific. 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
2: Let's talk about volcanoes. Because it's Shower Thoughts time, where we try to find those answers to the questions that pop into your mind as you enjoy the peace and serenity of your daily shower. And tonight's question, a humdinger, can extinct volcanoes still erupt? This might seem a self-evident question, but the answer, perhaps not as straightforward as once we thought, with some new research coming out of Greece. So what actually makes a volcano extinct? Could one come back to life after thousands of years? To help us answer tonight's shower thought, I'm joined by Earth Sciences New Zealand volcanologist Graham Leonard. Graham, kia ora to you.
3: Kia ora, Emil. Thanks for having me on.
2: So, I mean, extinct. Extinct is a word that I think of as being pretty final. There's no way back from extinction.
3: Yeah.
2: That probably applies more to, you know, land mammals than it does to volcanoes. I don't know.
3: Yeah, I think that you're right. The word is definitive. The challenge here is the word has been bandied around, and it's kind of an unclear word itself. And actually, it's not just the word extinct that's unclear. The word volcano is a little bit of an unclear concept as well. So I'm kind of glad you asked about this, because this has been on my mind for quite a while.
2: So, I mean, this study that I alluded to in the intro from Greece, it is suggesting that some extinct volcanoes might not actually be fully extinct. How do we read that?
3: Well, it really comes down to the definition. Luckily, we've got some Kiwi research which helps kind of shed a light on the challenge here. A shout out to Ben Kennedy, who's a professor at Canterbury, and Danielle Charlton.
2: This very program, actually, Ben Kennedy.
3: Oh, yeah, great. And Danielle Charlton, one of our staff as well, social scientist. And they've surveyed about 88 world volcanologists to get to the bottom of what everyone means by the words erupting, active, dormant, and extinct. And their answer is, there's a wide range of meanings, and everyone agrees it's unclear. So there is no definition of when we use the word extinct, but there's a desire to address it. They know they need to get better data on lots of volcanoes. Maybe they need to ask people like this show what you would like it to mean. And we really need to just think about a global definition, I guess, across volcanologists. But there are different perspectives. My personal perspective is, can it erupt again? Is there a chance this volcano, as a volcano sitting there in the landscape, can erupt again? Is there a magma source still sitting under the ground, yeah, ready to pump out magma and as an eruption? And actually, it's harder to say than you might think, and I'll give you a few examples. So first of all, it really does link to this question about what a volcano is. Do you think Auckland, where you are, is one volcano or 54 volcanoes?
2: I think it's 54 volcanoes.
3: Ah, right. Okay, so it's one magma source, 80 to 100 kilometres down. And every time, maybe every 500 to 1,000 years, when some magma starts coming up from way down below, it has no idea where the last magma went. And so it cracks its way through the ground again in a different path. And it comes up in a fairly random spot, somewhat above that source. And so in a way, it's all one volcano. It just, each eruption's so small, they're not stacking up on top of each other, these little pimples in different places. So you look at Mount Eden, for example. Do you think Mount Eden is extinct?
2: I think Mount Eden is dormant.
3: Right. So it's just not that easy to answer, because Mount Eden has no pathway to the magma again. It's just cold, hard rock under there. So Auckland volcanic field has magma. It will erupt again. You know, probably not in your lifetime, but maybe a 10% chance in 50 years. And it's going to come up somewhere. Now, there's a chance it'll come up through the spot that we know as Mount Eden again. But is that Mount Eden erupting twice? Is it coming back to life? Or is it just the Auckland volcanic field just by random chance popping the magma out in the same place twice. And when you look around Auckland, you can see that doesn't seem to have happened very often, right?
2: Right. Okay, so it's almost like the way that I'm thinking of it is I feel like the magma would seek out the path of least resistance, and it would be hard for us to know what the path of least resistance is all the time.
3: Exactly, right. So let's go somewhere else. Let's look at Tongariro and Ngāruhoe. Uh-huh. So you know those two names, right? And you probably, yes. Do you think of them as they're separate volcanoes, perhaps?
2: Yeah.
3: Well, the thing is, Ngāruhoe is actually just one vent on Tongariro, and there's another half dozen. You've got the Tama Lakes, Red Crater, North Crater, Blue Lake, and the Tamari vents as well. And actually, it's a complex, but it puts out enough magma. They've kind of started stacking up next to and on top of each other, and it kind of looks like one volcano now. But any one vent doesn't erupt that much. And you've got Ruapehu nearby, and you've got Pihanga to the north. Mm-hmm. Now, generally, the Global Volcanism Program out of Smithsonian keeps the global catalogue of erupting volcanoes, and it chooses fairly arbitrarily to say if a volcano has erupted in the last 12,000 years, since the end of the Ice Ages, basically just since the end of the Ice Ages, what we call the Holocene period, mm-hmm. that's on their list of active volcanoes. That's a pretty arbitrary cutoff. That means Ruapehu, Tongariro, Ngāruhoe, Auckland, Taupō, Tarawera, a couple of offshore volcanoes as well, three. They're all technically active volcanoes, but all the other ones, the hundreds of other ones in between, are they dormant or extinct? There's no real definition on that. And Pihanga, I'll come back to Pihanga. So I've spent my career kind of unpicking the long-term eruption history of volcanoes. And Pihanga, we can't find a rock on Pihanga that we find is younger than 100,000 or 200,000 years old. Does that sound like it's extinct to you or
2: right.
3: not? But there's definitely magma down there. There's magma to the north in Taupō. There's magma in Tongariro. I wouldn't be that surprised. It would be unlikely in your lifetime, but I wouldn't be that surprised if Pihanga were to erupt again.
2: This is, Graham, I'm wary of running out of time. We've got about 2.5 minutes left, but I did kind of want to ask, so this almost seems to be a problem of vocabulary. We've taken a word that sort of applies to the biological world and species, and we've applied it to something that it doesn't really suit.
3: Well, so I'll finish up by pointing more towards the more definitive, right? In the South Island, there's a massive area from Banks Peninsula to the Chatham Islands to Dunedin that is leaking thousands of volcanoes over the last 80 million years. Banks Peninsula is several of them. The Dunedin area is several of them. Now, Banks Peninsula was erupting for about 5 million years, but then it hasn't erupted for 6 million years. So we generally call it extinct. But there's a tiny, tiny chance that over that whole area, another bit of magma will pop up through Banks Peninsula. So, you know, it's almost vanishingly small, but it's not out of the question that you would see another volcano in Banks Peninsula, because there is magma in the area underground. That comes back to this overarching kind of underlying point. But on the West Coast, I can't see any reason to have volcanoes, right? There's no magma source under the West Coast. There's no subduction of plates. There are no volcanoes that are anywhere near recently active on the West Coast, and I can't see why there would be. So I would never say never at Banks Peninsula, but extremely low chance, you know, one in a million chance in your lifetime. But you have to go a long way away from the other volcanoes to say never.
2: That was absolutely fascinating. Can I just ask you one thing before we go? Taupō, of course, has produced some of the most vicious eruptions ever in the world.
3: Yes.
2: Most recently, I think about 1,800 years ago. Hopefully that's not going to go off anytime soon.
3: Well, it has had the planet's youngest super eruption forming the lake, and another big one that deepened it 1,800 years ago. But the big guys are really infrequent, really unlikely in your lifetime. We're not seeing it building. But it actually, in between, it's had about 25 eruptions in 12,000 years. And so it's got about the same chance of a smaller, you know, quite disruptive but manageable eruption, about the same chance as Auckland.
2: Oh, gee whiz. Thankfully, they do tend to give us signs when they're about to erupt, don't they? Which is, I suppose, a small mercy. Graham Leonard, I really enjoyed that, Graham. Thanks very much.
3: Thanks,
2: mate. Look forward to having you back. That is volcanologist Graham Leonard from Earth Sciences New Zealand.
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5: As we head into another winter, with the cost of living crisis top of mind, initiatives like the annual Jamie's for June campaign hope to help keep kids warm and well. And when Dame Valerie Adams speaks, people generally listen. The five-time Olympian, mother of two, campaign ambassador, and chair of the World Athletics Athletes Commission is leading the Jami Army this month too. Nomato Te Maringa Nui, she's with us in studio. Morena, welcome.
6: Malolele, thank you for having me.
5: It's a pleasure. You could lend your name to basically any cause. Mm-hmm. What is it about this one, the Jami Army?
6: It's home. It's home for me. It's my community. I was born in Rotorua, but brought up in Mangere, South Auckland. Benmore Hospital is right there. Kids First Hospital is right there. It was a no-brainer. So the experiences that these families go through, knowing what it's like to live in a state house, I know what it's all about. It's not secondhand information. I've lived it.
5: Mm. This campaign shines a light on illnesses like asthma and respiratory disease, rheumatic fever, conditions that are all preventable or can be preventable. And for many people, these diseases are out of sight, out of mind, you know, don't happen in their communities. Is this a campaign about, is it about having a national conversation?
6: It's totally about having a national conversation. It is bringing, shining a light into a community that is struggling, especially when it comes to winter. You got to imagine, like, you know, for us, the campaign and what we're trying to aim for is actually keeping our babies warm and our tamariki warm throughout this winter. How can we do that? You know, I know it is a bigger fix and we can't do everything, but this is just a small, something small that we can do. And everybody can help if they want to, if they see the stories, if they hear what's actually happening there. Is that a cost of a cup of coffee? Like this morning, I bought a cup of coffee this morning for less than $10, and you can buy a pair of pajamas for less than $10 now, right? So I think it's just bringing an awareness around a community that is struggling, that if we put our hands together and help if you can and if you want to, it does make a big difference.
5: I've heard you say in regards to women's health in the past that strength isn't about physical power, it's about the power of speaking up, which is not always easy. No. Are you getting better at it?
6: Yeah, I think I am getting better at it, but I think what makes it easier for me is having my heart and my mind and my soul within the campaign, within the reasons why I am doing it. It's not a, again, secondhand information where I'm just joining or signing up just to help just because. It's actually lived experience, which makes a big difference because I do get passionate about this. We have a big goal this year in trying to get 25,000 pyjamas for 25,000 tamariki, which doesn't only go to the patients, it is going to the patients and their siblings when they leave the hospital. There is the Mana Kids program, like trying to keep tamariki warm within the community to avoid coming to the hospitals when things come up. And I think it's important that to know that this is not just a hand you some pyjamas and that's the end of that. No, it's more than that. You got to remember that a lot of these kids probably don't even have pyjamas, probably never seen any. And but to just see the smiles on their face when they're leaving the hospital, if they turn up to hospital, they get a pair of pyjamas with their siblings and their whānau. Man, like, honestly, it just fills my cup just to see that smile on their face. But, you know, for me, I can buy pyjamas for my children, they wouldn't actually care. It's like, oh, it's just a new pyjamas. But for these children, the difference that it makes is phenomenal. It really does make my heart cry.
5: What do you, what conversations do you have with your kids?
6: Oh, I try and make sure that they understand what it is to give, what it is to be charitable, what it is to be of service, that they are privileged, that they should understand that. The importance around kindness. I make sure that last year we went to Tonga, so basically they had to only have one present, but they had to utilise their other resources to buy presents for their cousins in Tonga. So it's my job to do that because I grew up in poverty, I grew up in a state house and did all that. And of course, my goal growing up or coming through the ranks as being an athlete was actually to make sure my kids do have a better life. That's what you want for your children. But they will never understand the struggle. And I'm not saying that's an issue. What I'm saying is it's important for me to educate them on, yes, you might have everything, you're probably not struggling, but if you can, you need to help those who are. Mm. If you can and you want to, you need to help those that are struggling.
5: When we talk the hard facts like rheumatic fever, we find Pacifica whānau 83 times and Māori are 25 times more likely to be hospitalised with their first episode of rheumatic fever than non-Māori and non-Pacific populations. Do you wonder how we got here?
6: I know how we got here. It's not a wonder, I know. Just drive around. Drive to Remuera, go to Takapuna, then shoot down out west or out South Auckland. You can see it, you can smell it, and it's not, I guess that it's not for lack of trying. You know, there are some people who screw the system over, but not everybody does it. Majority of the people are actually struggling, are actually trying their best to make ends meet. Parents are working three jobs to try and put a roof over their head or to put gas in their tanks to get their kids to school. People are actually trying, and I think there is a bit of a, and you know, believe me when I say this, there is a bit of a perception from the outside world who are not living it. Oh, you know, they're just this, they're just that.
1: Mm.
6: You have no idea.
1: Mm.
6: You know, I've heard someone comment about, oh my gosh, it must be so scary out in Otara. You know, they walk around with this, that, and the other. I'm like, where did you hear that rubbish from?
1: Mm.
6: No, they don't. They're the most friendliest people ever. You need to go to Ōtara markets. You need to hit up the Mangere markets. They got the best food. They got the best kai. They've got cheap fruit and vegetables. Please go out and check them out, because it's a great morning for the family, for the whānau to be around that environment and that community. But it makes me sad, because I am from that community and I know exactly what it's like. And honestly, the most beautiful people ever. But we all know how we got here, guys. It's not rocket science. Just look at the way things are run at the moment.
1: Mm. Professional sporting careers, I can only imagine, because I haven't had one, offers opportunity and maybe shields people a little bit from the grassroots reality. Nonetheless, you still recognise that not every child in New Zealand gets the same start. And that's important, isn't it? So when you're having these conversations with people who possibly, you know, have never been in those situations, where do you start that conversation?
6: Hit it right on the head, front on. There's no point in, you know, warming people up to the conversation. It is what it is. And yes, there are the opportunities are completely different. And I see that and I saw that. But for me, I was very lucky that my PE teacher took a chance on me. She spent her own money to buy me my pair of shoes. I had, you know, people who believed in me within the school that I was at, you know, but it seriously only takes one teacher, it only takes one adult, one person to believe in what someone is doing or what a child is doing to give them a little bit of helping hand. Mm-hmm. But I've never forgotten that moment. And I make sure that I reciprocate that now to the point where I am sponsored by Nike. I get shoes coming out of my ears and I just send them out to a few athletes around New Zealand, throwing shoes in particular, to help them out, because that could make a difference. Because those pair of shoes that I got when I was young does make a difference. And I think it's just important that, you know, kudos to you, and, you know, I'm so glad that your children don't have to suffer or you don't have to suffer. But remember, there are people out there doing it hard, especially during winter. It's getting colder. Hospitals are at capacity, and we're not even in the middle of winter. And that's the scary part about it. And we're doing the, and it's the same situation we had last year. We're hitting it again on the head now.
1: You're listening to Saturday Morning on RNZ National, and I'm speaking with Dame Valerie Adams, five-time Olympian, mother of two, and leading the Jami Army. The Jami Army is a simple idea, warm pyjamas for kids, but it's not just about keeping kids warm, right? So we're talking about houses that are struggling to pay for power, or sometimes are shutting off power just to save a bit of money, haven't got enough kai in their cupboards, and, you know, access to health and all those kinds of things. Is this like a bit of a prevention before the middle of winter hits?
6: Yeah, it is a bit of prevention, but also, you know, what we're trying to do is keep babies home with their families. There is organisations out in South Auckland with the Mana Kids program is actually showing families how to heat their homes. You know, what is the good temperature? What is not? Just the tricks of the trade where it's actually almost like, what can you do with what you've got, right?
1: Mm.
6: We went to visit a family with the Minimal Foundation a few weeks ago, and this family was living in a garage, and she's done everything she can, and she has a child who has complex issues, and she can't work. She's there full time. They live in this garage, and I always remember growing up that when you flick the window, you know that real thin glass?
1: Mm.
6: And I was there going to knock on the window to say hey, and they had the bloody glass. And honestly, like, trauma came back, thinking like, oh my God, like, this family, we are still living like this. People are still living like this with these thin glasses that I could flick and smash within.
1: Where it's raining on the inside.
6: Exactly. So for me, it's almost like, you know, that hit home quite hard, and actually finding out, you know, what their situation was, what help that they do need. But it actually does take allies. You know, it does take people to go and speak to their GP. It does take people to go out there and vouch for them and toe-talk with them and actually tell them what is available, because there are there is help out there. Sometimes people are too whakama or too shy or don't know where to go. So it is important that if a family does need help and they're entitled to it, please let them know.
7: Mm.
6: And if you are going through the same experience, like my kids are in the system, Te Whatu Water, and you get respite care and all the rest of it, and I'm asking this mum, do you get respite care? You know, are they helping you out? She's like, no. I'm like, oh, hell no. Like, you need to contact your GP. I've spoke to some people, and now they're getting your help. But why isn't she getting help from, like, her baby's been like that since he was born or since they arrived in New Zealand? Why is that still a thing?
7: Yeah.
6: So what are we doing? What is the system doing that's not working? What aren't we doing that we need to do?
7: So the Jami Ami is, you know, purchase, you can either call Haas or Pūtea online, and you can find that on our webpage, Saturday at rnz.co.nz. And also on there you'll find the drop-off places that you can go and either purchase some jammies or drop off new pyjamas.
6: Yeah, new jammies, but also bigger sizes too, because, you know, like... 14 to 16, you know, for our tall.
7: Not just for our babies.
6: No, not just for our babies. Right through from newborn, you know, size to size 16. Mm. Also, if your organisation, if your company, if your school wants to get behind the cause, they can just start up a box and, you know, let people know, hey, listen, we're collecting. And,
7: good idea.
6: And if you need, you know, someone to pick it up, whatever, just, you know, get in touch with the Minimal Foundation or jamiarmy.org.
7: And new good blankets.
6: Yeah, new good blankets. Absolutely, absolutely. So I've basically, all my contacts, I've gotten into contact with them, got them to set up boxes where they can. As I mentioned earlier, my target or our target is 25,000 pyjamas for our babies. And if we get more the merrier. You know, there is going to be babies coming in and out of hospital for the rest of the year. And that's what scares me the most.
7: Yeah. You're a role model now for so many New Zealanders. The ones that you're sending all the shoes to, of course, especially Māori and Pacifica kids as well. What do they tell you? What are the best stories you're hearing?
6: Oh, just how, you know, my 30 seconds with me, you can see like the kind of glare in their eyes, like they're speechless and all the rest of it. And then you get the stories afterwards from their mum or their dad or their teacher about how amazing that moment was. I always say to people, or sports people, you know, when we do talk about this, is actually 30 seconds out of our life is nothing. But 30 seconds for them was everything. I think, you know, as sports people, but also like influencers and people, public figures, right? It might be 30 seconds out of our life, but it could change someone's life. So I love the stories that come back about people aspiring to be, you know, the next Valerie Adams or the next Jonah or the next Stephen Adams. I love that because kids are still dreaming. Kids are still trying to chase these dreams. And I love the fact that parents are reaching out. You know, my son wants to do this, wants to do that. How can I help them? You know, there's always...
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0: RNZ Pacific News, Talo Falava, I'm Johnny Blades. Solomon Islands caretaker Prime Minister Jeremiah Manele has thrown his support behind Peter Chanel Agovaka ahead of Friday's election of the country's new leader. This comes after Mr. Manele lost a no-confidence vote in Parliament last week, ending his reign as Prime Minister halfway through the four-year Parliament term. Mr. Angovaka is running against opposition leader Matthew Wale and the leader of the independent MPs group, Manasa Mailanga. Mr. Manele says his support was given in the interest of completing his government's mission.
1: In that spirit, and to ensure continuity in these vital programs, the caretaker government has nominated Honourable Peter Chanel Agovaka as the GNAT candidate for Prime Minister. I support that decision.
0: Fiji's Police Commissioner Rusiate Tundravu denies that there's been a delay in the investigation into the death of Jone Vakarisi. The 37-year-old died in military custody in mid-April, and a few days later Fiji Police classified his death as subject of a murder investigation. Commissioner Tundravu has stressed to local media that there's been no delay in the investigation.
2: There's no delay in investigation. You need to understand. You need to understand. There's a lot of areas that we have to cover. There's no delay in the investigation. We need to, the investigators need to cover all areas well before they move in and identifying the suspect.
0: This comes after Fiji's military commander on Sunday made a public admission at a church service that the Defence Force was at fault for the death of Jone Vakarisi while he was in military custody. The Solomon Islands High Commissioner in PNG has confirmed his country decided not to sign an ocean pact with other Melanesian nations. William Soaki was talking after Prime Ministers of Vanuatu, Fiji and Papua New Guinea signed the Melanesian Ocean Conservation Declaration on the sidelines of the Ocean Summit being held in Port Moresby this week. PNG's Prime Minister James Marape says the pact strengthens regional cooperation on climate action, marine conservation and ocean governance. But Mr. Soaki told PNG media his country has declined to endorse the declaration because it doesn't see the need for an external treaty to manage its own exclusive economic zone. A PNG MP says easy access of harmful content online, such as pornography and violence, is a concern for the government. A 30-day directive has been issued by the Ministry of Information and Communications Technology to enforce an order from 2023 about blocking unsuitable internet content. South Bougainville MP Tim Marsew explains what the directive is about.
3: For the filtering of pornography, violent contents, harmful materials and other unsuitable online services. And the directive is very, very clear. But I think it's the agencies that are responsible for implementing this decision that have not been really doing anything.
0: He says it's important that agencies work together to block harmful content entering the country. Clinics in Fiji's Bar area have opened upgraded water, sanitation and hygiene facilities. The upgrades were supported by South Korea and UNICEF. UNICEF says progress has been made in hospitals nationwide, but conditions in Fiji's clinics and nursing stations remain uneven. According to a 2024 monitoring update, although 94% of hospitals and medical centres in Fiji have basic water services, this is not the case in frontline clinics, where access is often limited or unreliable. UNICEF says the improvements will benefit more than 11,000 people living in the communities served by these clinics. In news from Aotearoa, the Justice Minister says changes to climate legislation are about ensuring a parallel enforcement regime doesn't develop alongside laws enacted by Parliament. Changes announced this week will apply to current and future legal cases, stopping one case that's currently on foot against dairy giant Fonterra and five other major emitters. Asked whose interests he's protecting and intervening in a civil lawsuit, the Minister, Paul Goldsmith, said he's protecting the interests of all New Zealanders.
4: One of the things that very important to how our country works is that we have a degree of predictability and confidence in where the law lies, and so that businesses can make investment. Ultimately, all New Zealanders rely on an economy that is based on investment.
0: The Environmental Defence Society's Chief Executive Gary Taylor, however, says the legislation is an attack on the rule of law, and he's urging the Attorney General to investigate. In world news, the Australian Broadcasting Corporation has been allocated an additional $14 million Australian dollars over 2 years for its Indo-Pacific services. The ABC says it will support the creation of trusted content, regional media partnerships, and stronger connections with audiences. US President Donald Trump says he will have a long conversation about Iran with his Chinese counterpart Xi Jinping when they meet in Beijing later this week. Speaking as he was about to leave for China, Trump said he didn't need help with the conflict, insisting the US would win one way or another.
5: The only thing that matters when I'm talking about Iran, they can't have a nuclear weapon. I don't think about Americans' financial situation. I don't think about anybody. I think about one thing. We cannot let Iran have a nuclear weapon. That's all. That's the only thing that motivates.
0: Mr. Trump had postponed his trip to China by 6 weeks to focus on the Iran war in the apparent expectation it would be over before he met Xi. In sport, Solomon Kings FC have kept their OFC Football Pro League semi-final hopes alive with a strong 3-0 win over PNG's Hikari FC in their final Challengers Group fixture. After a narrow 3-2 defeat to Vanuatu United at the weekend, the Kings notched an emphatic win over bottom-placed Hikari in Auckland. However, the OFC playoff spot at stake will only be the Solomon Kings if Vanuatu United loses to Tahiti in the last Challengers Group round-robin encounter. In rugby, All Blacks selector Sir Graham Henry believes simplicity remains the key for success on the field. Coach Dave Rennie has employed Sir Graham to have an almost independent view on players. Henry coached the All Blacks for 8 years, culminating in their 2011 World Cup win. And he says the game has certainly changed since his time.
6: I haven't been in the coaching group for some time. It appears to be more complicated, and maybe that's more difficult. But simplicity is key. I think the more simple we can keep the game, I think the better the boys will play.
0: The first test of the year for the All Blacks is against France on July 4th. Former England rugby number 8 Billy Vunipola says he will not switch to play for Tonga at next year's World Cup, even though he's eligible. Planet Rugby reports Vunipola was proud to represent his Tongan heritage while playing for England. Vunipola, whose dad Fiao was an Ikalitahi captain, says he doesn't want to block a young Tongan player from making the team by making himself available for Tonga. Meanwhile, his brother Marco has been recalled to the England squad to prepare for their upcoming Nations Championship campaign in July. And that's a bulletin of news and sport from RNZ Pacific.
7: Kia ora ana kia koutou, me te mātai a koutou e te aroa atu ki te iti. Te he te nuti nuti a te anei nuko ni atu i te Pacific Media Network e te rai teo 531PI, tatau ia e Jeannie Pera. 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
1: Pakalofa lahi atu. Kia ora ana. 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
2: Joining us now is Te Kura Tōroa o Te Wānanga o Aotearoa. She is the Chief Executive of Te Wānanga o Aotearoa to talk about this amazing opportunity for Māori with Te Māori Mana Ki Taonga Trust and Oxford University. We are joined by Evie O'Brien now. Evie, tēnā koe.
3: Tēnā koe.
2: Thank you so much for joining us. I really appreciate your time. Tell us about this magnificent agreement recently signed between Te Wānanga o Aotearoa, Te Māori Mana Ki Taonga Trust, and Oxford University.
3: Sure. So specifically in terms of Oxford University, it's with Pitt Rivers Museum, which is part of the university. And it's an agreement that centres on creating opportunities for Māori to engage in a curatorial residency of substance at the museum in Oxford later this year.
2: What does that mean, a curatorial residence?
3: So it's an opportunity for someone who has a background in Te Aki Taonga to spend 3 months in Oxford, and the opportunity provides for the successful candidates, Miki, to have their travel paid for, a stipend in terms of living over there and their accommodation. They will be supported by some of the world's leading, from a Western perspective, curators at Pitt Rivers Museum to spend time in the museum, to access our taonga, to also access and understand the approach to Te Aki Taonga from the museum's perspective of Indigenous taonga that are held in that museum. And then the opportunity, so it's a very much a reciprocal arrangement, the opportunity for knowledge exchange to learn. And I think that's really important that that our residents who go over there, you know, have that human condition of curiosity rather than a starting point of judgment. And that's not to say that you can't be critical in that approach, but also, you know, a generosity to give. But also to receive in terms of understanding scientific Western approaches to Te Aki Taonga.
2: I think there's a really important point you make about the ability to still be critical, because you'll be aware about some of the perspectives that Māori have about Taonga Māori being held overseas, right?
3: Correct. And, you know, and I think that's really important. We wouldn't be establishing this relationship without ensuring that the museum, Pitt Rivers Museum, and in particular the director of that museum, has an approach to decolonising museums. And that's most certainly the case. The director of Pitt Rivers Museum is Dr. Lara von Brockhoven, who since 2020 has been leading an extraordinary, and I call it extraordinary because it's in a context, in a global context of anti kind of decolonisation, radical inclusion, doing things differently, particularly in the UK, an approach to how they look after taonga, but also a focus on repatriation and repair.
2: Wow.
3: So I'm privileged to be on the board of Pitt Rivers Museum, and it's a bit of a long story behind that. And, you know, often our whānau will say, what, you're on Pitt Rivers Museum board? and my response is exactly as I've shared in terms of any kind of partnership or engagement, we know this, is never about the institution, notwithstanding institutions hold systems and approaches, it's always about the people, always. And so that

0: relationship is because of Lara, her approach, her staff, who are incredible in the work that they do, but probably 80% of the board's time, it's called the Board of Visitors for Pitt Rivers Museum, is spent considering our significant provenance work and the approval of repatriation, which is just amazing.
1: Yeah, so this is a way that can not only, in terms of tiaki manaakitanga, but also can be a way in terms of teaching us further things about how we might undertake the process, further process, acknowledging a lot of repatriation has already occurred, particularly through the repatriation team at Te Papa, but another way of actually informing process going forward.
0: Correct. And I think that's one of the more broader opportunities is that Pitt Rivers, you know, alongside of other museums across the world, have been approaching repatriation and the demonstration of provenance, which is a big part of it, and working with Indigenous groups across the world in different ways. And we can learn, but obviously we also are seen as leaders in this area, but there are also some aspects that we can learn, in terms of some of the groups across Africa who have engaged with the museum on repatriation of taonga, right through to, Lara's probably the best person to tell the story, but there was this process that went on for years around the repatriation of five taonga and that were held by the museum, that were taonga that belonged to whānau in an Indigenous community in Africa, and their dislocation from that whenua, from the people of that land, resulted in famine and despair and in death of those whānau. So precious were these taonga for these whānau. And so a whole years and, rangatira travelled to Oxford. They used Miki Te Ao Wairua to demonstrate and prove provenance. This is huge, which was accepted by by Lara and the museum, and then Lara undertook or led a process of repair, of restoration with those tribal groups. The reason why this is a bit of a long story is that when it came to, okay, how do we repatriate these taonga, these tribal groups or these whānau said, no, they must stay with you because they have been disconnected from us so long, they will bring more. And those whānau no longer exist. So lots of learning in that, right?
1: Wow.
0: Yeah.
1: That is an incredibly, when you think about it, it's incredibly deep but also emotive, because when we think about repatriation, in some ways because of relationships potentially with places like Te Papa, we think of those as being, quote-unquote, for want of a better way of putting it, safe spaces. Right, they are looked after when we return them home. But the emotional impact, intergenerational trauma, loss, restoration of mana, those are meaty topics to have to consider. Right, all part of the process of repatriation.
0: Correct.
1: Can I ask a question about whether or not you see this as being another next logical step in terms of not just bringing taonga back to Aotearoa and therefore into Papa, but also what happens after that with the repatriation of taonga back to hapū or whānau at that community level? Is this the next step in trying to achieve that, Emi?
0: Absolutely. I think sitting in behind this initiative is a commitment, not just by Te Māori Manaaki Taonga Trust, but by Te Wānanga o Aotearoa and many iwi of our iwi to grow the capability and the capacity of individuals, of collectives, of hapū, of iwi in Te Aki Taonga, in the broader sense of Te Aki Taonga. So not just in the kind of closed definition, traditional definition of curatorship or of caring for artefacts in inverted commas or objects, but that broader sense of how we look after our taonga. So to grow that capability. And in that growing of the capability, it is to have an international perspective, which is what this curatorial residency is all about. Yeah, so that eventually, and it's happening in places across the motu, that our taonga do not come home and are solely held in museums, but are held in our own whare taonga, and all the work that needs to go into that.
1: You're listening to Mapuna on RNZ National. We are talking to Te Kura Toroa, the Chief Executive of Te Wānanga o Aotearoa, Evie O'Brien. Evie, you mentioned that it was a long journey to get to this partnership. Does that journey have its origins in your time in association with Oxford University?
0: Short answer, no.
1: Oh, okay.
0: So this relationship began in the 1920s.
1: Holy heck.
0: Through the work of Makariti Papakura. So we're just one.
1: Yes, this
0: is just one chapter in a 100-chapter book, and I think it's really important to put that into perspective. So in amongst everything else that Makariti was doing, her relationship, her primary relationship to the University of Oxford was through two anthropologists, one of whom was the founding director of Pitt Rivers Museum. Makariti loved the museum. She loved being in that place, and bringing forth our voice, mātauranga Māori, not to be studied as objects, but to contribute to the literature, to the knowledge on Indigenous knowledge systems, etc. So much so was her relationship with Pitt Rivers was that it was the second director of Pitt Rivers, T.K. Pennyman, who became her closest scholarly friend. And she was very frail towards the end of her life, writing her manuscript, The Old Time Māori, giving lectures on our world in an Oxford context. And he would assist her because she was having difficulty writing towards the end of her life. And so he would record for her as she spoke. And the stories are incredible about their time together and their friendship. On her deathbed, she said to him, I want you to publish my manuscript, which was her thesis. And she said, not for Oxford, but for my people who I love, Te Arawa. This is their story. And she gave him strict instructions to send the manuscript, by ship in those days. This is 1930. Back to Whakarewerewa, and that her manuscript was to be viewed by kaumātua and kuia and reviewed, and that they were to advise whether what she had written was pono, whether what she had written was appropriate to be published, particularly some of the karakia that was in there. And it took 8 years, and this man, T.K. Pennyman, who was the curator at Pitt Rivers Museum, shepherded that process, and he fundraised. And he fundraised for her headstone in Oxford because there was no, she wanted to be buried in Oxford. She didn't want to be a burden on Tūhaurangi Ngāti Wāhio, and broke their hearts in the process. And so 8 years later, he published her manuscript. And he kept his promise to her because that's how long it took, 8 years. You can imagine it's on somebody's drawer. In the village, just sitting there for 2 years.
1: Yeah.
0: But they came back, it was sent back through her son, Te Aonui Denon, and, Haere Tika Tonu. And such a beautiful and inspiring story. T.K. Pennyman never edited it. He never corrected anything in her manuscript. And that is obvious on the last page, the last sentence, which ends mid-sentence. So he didn't even use his pen to finish her sentence. So that's the basis, and that's the thing about relationships. They don't just, they're intergenerational. This relationship has a legacy that's important. And I think Te Māori Manaaki Taonga Trust, Te Wānanga o Aotearoa, are privileged to continue that. Just as when I was in Oxford, I felt her. I knew there was something, that needed. Well, I knew that, my time in Oxford couldn't be mō te kore noiho in terms of our whānau, hapū, that there had to be benefit. And this was one of those projects that I had the huge privilege of exploring, developing, but never from scratch. It was on the basis of her work.
1: Thank you. Thank you for that whakapapa. And thank you for that kōrero, reminding us to remember some of these key origin points in terms of the partnerships that we talk about today, that King Tawhi Ao Kōrero, kei te ao whānui wa kuhua. Nā reira, tēnā koe. Do you mind if I ask you a couple of other questions whilst I have you here? Because I do know, I think you are officially welcomed back at Te Wānanga o Aotearoa on the 29th of January 2025, I think.
0: Great.
1: So it's been a year and a bit-ish. How's it going?
0: Oh, I've loved every minute. It's four seasons in one day. challenging, exciting, and just really grateful to have this opportunity.
1: Why is it challenging? Why is it challenging, Evie?
0: Te Wānanga o Aotearoa is going through a significant change or transformation program. It's the biggest transformation program that this organisation has ever been through, and we're doing it ourselves, and that's what's inspiring. It also requires courage, foresight. It's, you know, we're calling it Te Pae Tawhiti 2030, and, you know, there's nine huge work streams. I'll share one kind of grouped work stream. One is a huge digital transformation for the organisation to ensure that we're not passive recipients of new and emerging technologies, XR, VR, humanoids, robotics, and not least artificial intelligence and the role that that plays, but that we're going on the front foot and can critique it and be an organisation of the future in terms of the ethical use of new and emerging technologies.
1: Mm, okay.
0: That requires investment. That's why there's transformation in this.
1: Can I ask you about an issue I think every tertiary institution, actually every educational institution is dealing with at the moment when you talk about the impact of new technology, particularly in the education sector? I think you've said previously that you are passionate about the future of learning and the role that emerging technologies can play in a kaupapa Māori context. How do you do that when we have things like AI tools and what have you? How can you harness the opportunity whilst protecting kaupapa Māori, kōrero tuku iho, mātauranga Māori? It is a fine balance, Evie.
0: Yeah, it is. Agree. I think a couple of ways. One is, as you start on this journey, as I said before, it's really important not to be the passive recipient of it, and that requires strategy. And strategy requires also putting a line in the sand. So we are super clear that physical proximity, kia taia te rongo, the full extent of rongo, will always be important in ako, in the delivery of our programs. So we'll never get to a point where it's fully digital. And I think that's important to put a line in that sand. Now, that might mean that a program 3 years from now is 90% digitally delivered. And what I'm saying is you will always have something ring-fenced where there is a kanohi a tinana. I think we need to be careful in this new world using the phrase a kanohi.
1: Tēnā koe.
0: In generic tēnā terms, koe. Because I can be ākanohi with you in a digital space.
1: Yes, yes.
0: So for me, you know, probably the best description is kia taia te rongo, to touch, to smell, to taste, to feel the full extent of human engagement. And so protecting that is the first thing, while always responding to the new world, if you like. I think the second thing is that you do it with an ethical lens. So being mindful of data sovereignty, protecting our mātauranga, and doing all of that while lifting our heads up, while looking to the future. And I'll give you a specific example. We've got a program called Ngā Tātai Whetū, so a matariki, beautiful program. You know, several hundred people contributed to the development of that program, and we may deliver that partially on the marae, for example, so that protects the ability for hapū to tell their own story, te puanga, etc. You know, so that there's not a single story of matariki. And secondly, instead of rangi mātāmua, so we would love, as we deliver this program, for his knowledge and expertise for all of our tauira to have access to that. The kind of traditional way to do that you know, a tinana, a kanohi, and he would have to travel around the motu, etc. Second way of doing that, a zui, you know, a Zoom or a hologram, you know, you could do that. But another way to do it is that, is that we do create a hologram, a human hologram for Rangi Mata Mua, and that as he's telling the story, that we're engaged in virtual realities where we are flying in the stars, like literally flying in the stars, rather than looking at a picture using headsets.
1: Yeah. Wow.
0: Yeah. So, you know, I mean, that's just one little example, you know, but it's that Maui in us.
1: Yeah, yeah, yeah. Yeah. So you're talking about augmented reality, things like that.
0: Correct.
1: Not just virtual. And making it immersive. Yeah. So it's still submersive, but it's not submissive, is I think a really important part of it.
0: Correct.
1: Gee, you got me thinking now. And I know you've got to go. And there's lots more I want to talk about. And I hope we get a further opportunity to do that, Evie, if you don't mind, because I think there's lots to explore in terms of the role and all that kind of thing, which is more than just the administrative side of keeping the whare wānanga going, you know, retention rates and all those kind of things, but the future of technology and how we teach and how we train and how people learn. I'd love to take the opportunity at another time if that's okay. But I wish you all the best and thank you so much for joining us.
0: You're welcome.
1: Kia ora maita.
2: Nisa Mbulavinaka, you're listening to RNZ Pacific. I'm wondering, how would you fare if you were washed up on a far-flung island? Our next guest did just that. Kind of, except she wasn't stranded. She camped on a remote island by choice to put herself in the shoes of marooned sailor Alexander Selkirk from the 1700s. He was the inspiration for Robinson Crusoe. Award-winning writer Francesca de Torres is with me now to tell us a bit more. Kia ora, how are you?
3: Good morning. Lovely to be here.
2: Well, it's lovely to talk to you. And it was lovely to read your book, which is a reimagining of the story of Alexander Selkirk. I'm intrigued, though. When did you first come across the story, not of Robinson Crusoe, but the fact that he was based on a real person?
3: Well, that's right, because we've all heard of Crusoe. He's such a seminal story in the Western consciousness. But like most people, I had no idea that he was based on a real guy. But the novel that was published before Castaway, which was about female pirates, the only documented female pirates in the 1700s, when I was researching for that novel, Salt Blood, there was a passing mention because Woods Rogers, the governor who came out from England to Nassau, the pirate kingdom, to sort of crack down on the golden age of piracy, had previously made his name during a circumnavigation of the world, during which time he had rescued this guy from an island 600 kilometres off the west coast of Chile. So I came across this relatively brief mention of this chap, Alexander Selkirk, a Scottish sailor, who spent 4 years and 4 months on this remote island. And, you know, that was meant to be just background colour for my book about female pirates, but I couldn't stop thinking about him. In fact, I was contracted to write a book about an entirely different topic for the follow-up novel, but I couldn't get this wretched Scottish sailor out of my head.
2: It's funny because I grew up in Scotland, actually not that far from Lower Largo, where Selkirk was from, and there is a statue to him, which I've seen on more than one occasion. And it's one of those things that feels very ubiquitous to me, but I realise that that is not the case for everyone. What was it, do you think, that you couldn't shake? Why couldn't you get him out of your head?
3: I grew up like most people, I think, fascinated by stories of survival. I grew up reading books like Lord of the Flies and Jack London books and My Side of the Mountain and all of those books about people alone surviving. So there's a natural and universal fascination there. But I think it was the idea that wherever you are, you take yourself with you, because he's entirely alone. But the very few things that we know about him from the historical record indicate basically that he was a bit of a wrong'un, that he was always in trouble as a youth growing up in Lower Largo, Nether Largo as it was then. And so the story we have from Robinson Crusoe is this, you know, Robinson Crusoe starts off willful and arrogant and so on, but he becomes this figure of fortitude and religious rectitude, and it's a redemption story. And a story of mastery, because he ultimately becomes the monarch of the isle. He has subjects under him. He literally has slaves by the end. And I was completely uninterested in a story of mastery. I was interested in a story of what if a human guy, a flawed guy, is left in that fascinating situation. Mm. And what if he doesn't become master of the island? What if the island masters him?
4: Mm. What research did you start with? Was it the book research, if you like, finding out about Alexander Selkirk himself?
3: Yeah, I started off with documents, and then I moved into experiences. So the best document that we have is the document of Woods Rogers, who's this himself a fascinating man who rescued Selkirk. And he's really taken by him. He refers to him as the governor of the island and thinks it's a really a lovely and heartwarming story. And of course, it's a story that puts him in a good light because he's the guy that comes in on the ships and rescues Selkirk. And he has some fascinating tidbits about Selkirk's life. He talks about a time that Selkirk fell off a cliff when chasing a wild goat, how he learned to hunt down the goats, how he was found dressed from head to toe in goat skins, but Woods Rogers describes him as looking more wild than the original owners of the skins, how he'd lost his language at first and struggled to speak when he was first rescued. So there was lots of juicy meat on those bones. And then I went into the documentation about Selkirk's past in Netherlargo, as it was then called. Mm. And that's hilarious because it's essentially court records. The Kirk Session, which is the local ecclesiastical church, which was the legal authority under which they lived, has him hauled up as a very young man for indecent behaviour in the church. And he then runs away to sea to get away from that. He then comes back and there's a really hilariously petty story about him brawling with his family. One of his brother's wives yells at him, "You false loon, you will murder your father and my husband both." So, you know, what little we do know is that he was a rough dude, as most sailors were, realistically. And he then went off to sea, and we have records of his time at sea and most of all of the disastrous final voyage that he undertook before being landed on the island, which was a disaster from start to finish.
4: You decide then to spend a bit of time in his shoes of sorts. Tell me what you did. Where did you go and what did you do?
3: Well, there might be people who could have taken months out of their lives and gone off to the original island off the coast of Chile, but they're probably not working parents. So I managed to carve out a week, which is no small achievement, in a busy life. And I went to a remote Tasmanian island called Flinders Island, which has actually become a literary hotspot lately because another Australian author wrote about going there to grieve for her husband's death in memorial days. So it's actually got a smaller population than the island on which Selkirk lived, and similar altitude, similar sort of topography. So it was the closest that I could get, but I was never kidding myself that I was going to have a true Selkirkian experience. I mean, I had a week in a modern tent, so I wasn't hunting down wallabies or chasing down goats and killing them, anything like that. But what I was able to do was just really get inside my head. I spent the week entirely alone. The Selkirkiness of my experience was accidentally exacerbated by in the rush of packing up my camping gear in Tasmania before driving up and catching the ferry, accidentally leaving behind the bag that contained all my clothes and books and shoes. So I did arrive on the island in literally the clothes that I stood up in, which turned out to be a bit of a happy accident in that I was that little bit less comfortable and more desperate. I certainly didn't smell any too fragrant by the time I left the island a week later, not having had a shower in that time. But just living that life of solitude. In fact, the absence of books was even useful in that regard. Selkirk had one book. He had the Bible and possibly a couple of sort of books of his trade. He was a navigator, so some, you know, some almanacs, which don't provide racy reading. And I walked every day as he did. He used to walk up to a lookout station where he would desperately hope day after day to see a sail on the horizon.
4: Mm.
3: He saw several sails, but often they sailed by because it was an island which no one went to except in desperation.
4: So you had some supplies with you by way of things like shelter. Okay, not many clothes and shoes or books or Wi-Fi. But what did you do with all of the time that you had there?
3: I stared at the sea a huge amount to try to get into Selkirk's head. I walked every day, so I set out every day and hiked to try to get as close as I could to Selkirk's experience, because he was labouring every day. It wasn't a tropical island where things came easy. Robinson Crusoe set on this rather idyllic tropical island. The island on which Selkirk lived was very much subtropical, very windy, very rainy, much closer to the Tasmanian island in weather. So I walked every day. I found myself writing his name in the sand, which sounds a bit la-di-da, but I became obsessed with him. And even though I'd almost written the entirety of the first draft of the book by the time I went to the island, I found a new voice for him that came absolutely whole cloth once I was out there. And I discovered things, you know, things that were quite small and petty in the scheme of things. One day I'd set off on a particular walk and I hadn't paid enough attention to the tide timetable and I was caught out, and not in a dangerous sense, I wasn't going to drown, but it meant that the walk back was kind of 10 thankless drudging kilometres in deep sand and there was nowhere else to walk because the tide was high. And small things like that just really brought home to me how acutely aware he must have been at all times. There was no escaping, there was no outside of his reality for him. He was in it the whole time. And, you know, I had a week in many ways. It could be considered a rather pleasant holiday in a beautiful place. But it did bring me closer in small but important ways to his experience.
4: Were you having to forage for food or any of the things which he had to do?
3: No, I packed an esky and I couldn't legally have foraged for food in the way that he did, because that would have involved killing wildlife. Which is protected, and rightly so these days. So the island on which poor Selkirk was abandoned was obviously completely unoccupied, but overrun by three things, feral goats, feral cats, and rats. So he lived largely off goats and the leaves of the cabbage tree, which is a fairly uninspiring diet. And he learned to chase down the goats on foot. He had very limited supply of ammunition and didn't want to use his gun, and soon found that he didn't have to. One of the things that his rescuers comment on is his extraordinary ability to just chase down wild goats. One thing I did do, because the goats were such an important part of his life and such a significant part of the book, when I was back in Melbourne, I did a course that taught me how to tan and cure animal hide using natural traditional methods, which was profoundly disgusting. But really, again, in which way was it disgusting?
4: Yeah.
3: Imagine me, Susie, lightly hungover one morning, scraping the thick white fat off the underside of a goat hide. We tanned, in fact, I have sitting in my laundry currently a rabbit hide that I tanned myself, which is actually a thing of quiet beauty, but the process was deeply unbeautiful. And again, the amount of time that these things take, you know, nothing comes easy. It's constant labour for poor Selkirk, and he would work for weeks to tan and cure and soften a hide, and then the rats would eat it and he would start again. You know, it was a real Sisyphean task on which he was embarking, unfortunately.
4: You're listening to Saturday Morning here on RNZ National with Susie and Mihi. Our guest is Francesca de Torres. We're talking about her new book, Castaway, which is a reimagining of the life of Alexander Selkirk, the real-life Robinson Crusoe. What did you discover spending the time on the island about who we are, about who you are when you're on your own?
3: I think the extent to which the things around us shape us was an important lesson. because it made me realise how much we are formed by what we do, who we're surrounded by, what we wear, our jobs, all of these things. So I think that brought home to me how completely alien and othering an experience it must be for someone like Selkirk when all of that is stripped away. You know, we all studied Lord of the Flies at school. We have some sense that people can change drastically in dramatic circumstances. But I was so interested in what I learned about how a person can be unmade. And even in quite a silly way, I came home and I was so delighted to be reunited with my husband and child. And I told Andrew about a hilarious joke that I'd been workshopping in my head for about 6 hours during a long day's work. And I sort of told him in this frenzied way. And then, is that a thing? Is that funny? And he looked at me like I'd absolutely lost my mind. And I realised that in what was a relatively comfortable week, I had gone lightly bonkers. Mm. So it made me realise exactly how profoundly strange Selkirk's experience would have been and how strange he would have become. The fact that he'd lost his language upon his rescue was one of the most fascinating tidbits to me.
4: Mm.
3: And so thinking about who we are when we even step outside of language, which was great because as a writer, it meant that when I was writing the book, I wasn't just telling a fabulous boy's own adventure story about exciting things happening and ships and maroonings and survival. I was also able to play a bit with language and what happens. How do you represent as a writer the process of language falling away as someone changes so profoundly?
4: Mm. The language is, I found really interesting because you can really hear him speaking in the book. I could hear his voice. And one of the things that I found fascinating reading that was that he sounded English rather than speaking in Scots or in, you know, a turn of phrase that I sort of recognised as Scottish. And I wonder how you were thinking about that when you were putting the book together because of that loss of language element.
3: Yeah, I mean, I could only write to an extent, any author, just however much research we do, can only, write to a certain extent from what we know. So, and I was wary of trying to sort of ventriloquize a Scots voice that I wasn't familiar with and couldn't fully inhabit. His Scots identity is very important to him. And it was interesting to me as well, because you can't write a Robinson Crusoe-esque book about the guy on whom the whole Robinsonade genre is based without engaging in some way with the colonial and with the project of empire, because Robinson Crusoe is off trying to buy more slaves to find new enslaved people to take back to his plantation in Brazil when he is shipwrecked. And Selkirk himself was not shipwrecked. He was left essentially through his own stubbornness and bad behaviour. But he also had been, part of this project of empire. He'd been a privateer. He'd sailed with both navy and privateering voyages. So he was caught up in that. But from the Scottish perspective, which is at that stage in history, the Scots very much felt the sort of put upon younger brother of the English. Mm. And in fact, when Selkirk returned to civilization, he found that his world had changed profoundly, because in that time the Act of Union had occurred and the United Kingdom had come together, Scotland and England, who'd previously been very often bitterly at odds, were officially unified. So the world changed so much in terms of even his Scots identity during his time.
4: And around this time, you have him take part in the Darien scheme, which I have to confess, I only learned about this a few weeks ago because of an Australian podcast, despite growing up in Scotland. This is the failed Scottish colonisation of Panama in 1698. What is the evidence around whether he did or did not actually take part in that failed project?
3: The Darien scheme is such a fascinating episode in history. In terms of Selkirk's participation, it falls very much under the heading of plausible but not proven. So in choosing to send him to Darien before his marooning, I followed The thought of Diana Suhami, who wrote an absolutely masterful biography of Selkirk and his island called Selkirk's Island in 2001. And her thought was that while there was no record of what particular sea voyages Selkirk was involved in at the time, that the Darien scheme was such a huge national obsession that so many sailors were involved that it was, in the absence of any evidence to the contrary, entirely plausible that he would go. Now, I'm writing as a historical novelist rather than as a historian, so my aim was always to put nothing in the book that contradicted the known history. But as a novelist, I was so delighted to have the option of including Darien because it's just too irresistible for any author to refuse. I mean, it was such a remarkable cock-up from start to finish. Scotland very much felt that they wanted a bit of this empire business, particularly, you know, England was doing so well out of their colonies. And they really had this grandiose plan that in colonising this little patch, the Darien Gap, in what is now Panama, they'd be able to establish and control an overland route between Pacific and Atlantic oceans. And they thought it was going to, they would then hold the key to untold wealth. And of course, it was a complete disaster. The records show that amongst the things that they took out to this incredibly difficult and hostile place were boxes, crates of immaculate white wigs to be worn. And they were woefully under-equipped, under-prepared. They failed to effectively establish trade with the indigenous inhabitants. The Spaniards were hanging around nearby, ready to rout them. And they were also cut off by the British, who didn't want England, who didn't want Scotland getting a piece of the colonial pie, and ordered all those nearby to not trade with the Scots. So by the time the second expedition of ships was sent to resupply them in 1699, they found only ruins and graves, were ultimately routed by the Spanish. A few survivors were allowed to leave. It was such a disaster that it bankrupted the country. It was a national disaster for Scotland because it had been funded largely by public subscription.
4: And if you're listening at home and you want to know more about the Darien scheme, have a listen to No One Saw It Coming by the ABC, the Australian ABC, which is a pretty interesting half-hour listen about the Darien scheme, certainly where I learned about it. We don't learn about these things in school sometimes, funnily enough. I'm interested too, you said that your first draft had pretty much been written at the point that you went to Flinders Island. How did the draft change when you came back? You mentioned the voice, you got his voice in your head, but what are some of those tangible changes that are in that final book that you hadn't considered before you had the time on your own?
3: I think a more acute awareness of his material conditions, of the daily grind of survival, all of which makes I worry is at risk of making the book sound grim, because whilst his experience is grim, the book is surprisingly, I think, according to readers, quite humorous and in some ways whimsical.
4: Yes.
3: But I was much more acutely aware of how those things would have pressed on him. So the details of setting up the camp, the daily routines would have been so important to him, because even in the course of a relatively comfortable week of entire isolation, those things had become hugely important to me. And I became very anal about, you know, at home I'm pretty relaxed about these things. You can't afford to be when you're camping. So because of the ever-present ants and flies, I was more organized than I've ever been, because I had to wash up my one spoon and saucepan at the end of every meal, because otherwise I'd be overrun by ants. Tiny, tiny things that seem insignificant, but they actually dictate the order of your days. So the material and pressing reality of his survival, the grind of it, I think, really became more acutely clear to me, as well as just his voice coming through so much more clearly when I had a little bit of the space, I suppose, when we step entirely out of the busyness of our ordinary, contemporary, in my case, urban lives, when I gave space for his voice, the idiosyncrasies of his voice came through much more clearly.
4: Fantastic to talk to you, Francesca de Torres. Thank you so much for your time this morning on RNZ National. The new book, in fact, out this week, is called Castaway. It's published by

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1: RNZ Pacific News. A te marie, good morning. I'm Christina Parasiko. Fiji's police commissioner is demanding an end to criticism of the police force on social media. There has been a rise in posts on Facebook and other platforms alleging the involvement of police officers in Fiji's growing drug trade. Rosiate Tundravo says these posts must stop and that anybody concerned must make an official complaint.
2: Those who are carrying out these cowardly virtual attacks, the repeated attacks on the integrity of the institution and members without any credible evidence, with the intent of causing serious reputational harm, must stop.
1: Police say they have wasted time and money on investigations prompted by allegations made on social media. Solomon Islands caretaker Prime Minister Jeremiah Manele has thrown his support behind Peter Chanel Agovaka ahead of tomorrow's election of the country's new leader. This comes after Mr. Manele lost a no-confidence vote in Parliament last week, ending his reign halfway through the four-year term. Mr. Agovaka is running against opposition leader Matthew Wale and the leader of the independent MPs group, Manasa Mailunga. Mr. Manele says his support was given in the interest of completing his government's mission.
3: In that spirit, and to ensure continuity in these vital programs, the caretaker government has nominated Honourable Peter Chanol Agovaka as the GNAT candidate for Prime Minister. I support that decision.
1: Clinics in Fiji's Bar area have opened upgraded water, sanitation and hygiene facilities. The upgrades were supported by South Korea and UNICEF. UNICEF says progress has been made in hospitals nationwide, but conditions in clinics and nursing stations remain uneven. According to a 2024 monitoring update, although 94% of hospitals in Fiji have basic water services, this is not the case in frontline clinics, where access is often limited or unreliable. The improvements will benefit more than 11,000 people living in the communities served by these clinics. In Aotearoa, New Zealand, the port of Tauranga says export cargo ships are arriving on time with little disruption, although shipping costs are up. The port company is busy with this season's kiwifruit exports. Chief Executive Leonard Sampson says high fuel prices have increased costs from shipping services, but otherwise things are running smoothly.
4: It's pleasing that at this point in time we haven't seen any deterioration of shipping services, so there's been no reduction in the shipping services coming to New Zealand, nor a deterioration in the on-time performance. In fact, it's better than it was this time last year.
1: Leonard Simpson says last month's cyclone Vaianu caused more disruption to the port than the impact of fuel. Health NZ has confirmed one of the New Zealanders on board the cruise ship struck by Hunter virus does not usually live in New Zealand. One New Zealander left the ship on St. Helena Island in the South Atlantic last month before the Hunter virus outbreak was revealed. Health NZ says they're a dual national who doesn't reside in Aotearoa. A second New Zealander is now in quarantine after being medically evacuated from the ship with several Australian passengers by the Australian government. New Zealand's Ministry of Foreign Affairs and Trade says it's providing consular assistance to them. In world news, the United States President Donald Trump has touched down in Beijing for meetings with his Chinese counterpart Xi Jinping. The ABC's Alison Horn has more.
5: This summit will be dominated by the three T's, that is Tehran, trade and Taiwan. Those three issues are really setting the tone of what will be a consequential meeting for these two major superpowers. The issue of Iran will be at the front and centre. Donald Trump is coming into this summit on the back foot in some regards. He's been bogged down in this quagmire of the Iran war and the economic pain caused by the continued closure of the Strait of Hormuz.
1: The international official overseeing the reconstruction of Gaza says that 7 months into the ceasefire, the door to the future of the Palestinian enclave remains closed. The High Representative for Gaza on the so-called Board of Peace, Nikolai Mladenov, was speaking at a news conference in Jerusalem.
6: It is not what the Palestinians were promised, and it is not what they deserve, and it is not giving Israel the security to move forward as the Israeli people also want. Improving the conditions of life in Gaza today is not the same as building the conditions for tomorrow.
1: Gaza medics say at least 830 Palestinians have been killed since the ceasefire took effect. Israel says four of its soldiers have been killed. In sport, Vanuatu United FC will meet Fiji's Bulla FC in the semi-final playoff in the OFC Pro League, following their 2-2 draw with Tahiti United last night. The draw between Vanuatu United and Tahiti United confirmed Vanuatu's top spot in the Challengers Group and the right to meet Bulla FC, the fourth place team from the Leaders Group. Tahiti United came from behind twice in the game to draw level and were on attack in the last 15 minutes. Solomon Kings had beaten PNG Hikari FC 3-0 in the earlier game. New All Blacks selector Sir Graham Henry believes the game is in a healthy state and it will be difficult to finalise a squad with coach Dave Rennie. Sir Graham is back within the camp and this week we'll talk about, with Rennie, some of the players he's been observing. Sir Graham says that list involves around 60 players.
7: Oh, I think we've got a fair extensive list. You know, the competition for the All Black team is very real and there's a lot of very good players and there's going to be some very good players who don't get selected, which is a healthy situation but difficult for them, obviously.
1: The first All Blacks test of the year is against France on July 4th. Meanwhile, former Georgia captain Mehrab Sharikadze has been banned from the sport for 11 years for his part in a secret scheme which helped players cheat anti-doping tests by providing clean urine samples. That's your latest news and sport from RNZ Pacific. For more on our stories, head to our website. rnz.co.nz/Pacific.
8: Christchurch. Fine with possible morning fog, cloud developing this afternoon, light winds 16, and Otsipoti Dunedin, fine spells with light winds 14, your high. It's 6:07.
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10: Tamaria, good morning everyone. Great to have you with us this Thursday at our party, May the 14th. Yesterday we heard from the Prime Minister, laid out his vision for New Zealand looking forward.
11: Yeah, this is an absolutely fascinating speech in which he seems to suggest, and we'd love to hear from you, 2101, as to whether you think this is what was going on, that immigration is at some level a threat or a potential threat to social stability. Let's hear some of what he said yesterday, speaking about his immigration approach to a business audience.
12: When it comes to immigration, when faced with a choice between social cohesion and stability and your bottom line, I'll choose the former every single time.
11: Okay, so that has concerned some sectors, particularly those with a predominantly New Zealand workforce. We hear from New Zealand Aged Care Association CEO and former New Zealand First MP Tracy Martin after the 7 o'clock news. We'd also really like to hear from you about getting immigration and the discussion around it right.
10: Also on the program today, the rate of those aged 15 to 24 not in employment, education or training has increased.
13: If a young person leaves school at 16 and has no social interaction until they hit job seeker at 18, they are significantly harder to place.
10: You'll hear from Gore Mayor Ben Bell. He is the head of the Mayor's Task Force for Jobs. He's with us just after 7.15.
11: And as the parent of, well, particularly a rugby player, have I stood on the side of the field and yelled advice to the referee that was neither appropriate nor welcome?
10: You wouldn't do that, John.
11: I wouldn't. But lots of us do. We're calling time on bad behaviour this morning. Waikato Rugby has released an open letter urging adults to do better, warning toxic behaviour risks driving young people and volunteers away from sport. An All Black once said to me, do you know what's the worst 15 minutes in the life of a young sports player?
10: Oh, the drive home?
11: The drive home, yeah. With dad after the
10: I yell at them and say, run, as if they didn't know to run. I'm talking to the players. Run fast.
11: What's I used to run out? I used to yell out to my son, go, honey, go. And one of the mums came over to me and said, you can probably stop calling him a honey now. What's the daisy? Anyway, Waikato Rugby's Chief Executive, Dr. Amy Marfell, joins us around 20 past 7. We'd love your feedback on sideline behaviour. Tell us your worst stories, 2101, or email morningreport@rnz.co.nz. Dob yourself in.
10: It is 10 minutes past 6. Well, the government is introducing bigger fines for businesses that mislead shoppers. Non-compliant businesses will now face penalties of up to $5 million. Consumer New Zealand Chief Executive John Duffy has been campaigning for the change for years, and he joins us now. Kia ora, good morning, John. Why is this change so important?
14: Well, it gives our Fair Trading Act some teeth. At the moment, the Fair Trading Act is the centrepiece of consumer protection law in New Zealand, and compared to jurisdictions overseas, the fines are pretty woeful that businesses caught misleading New Zealanders are issued.
10: Yeah, talk us through those fines then. What are they now, and how will they compare to what is coming?
14: Sure. So currently, the maximum penalty for a business caught breaching the Fair Trading Act is $600,000. But that's the maximum penalty. If they're prosecuted by the Commerce Commission and they plead guilty, they immediately get around about 30% discount on that, on the maximum fine. Then they will make an argument that perhaps their offending wasn't as serious as others. And often those end totals that are levied are much smaller than that. The best case study of an egregiously low fine was the prosecution of Pack and Save in Mangere in, I believe, 2022, where they were caught engaging in widespread misleading conduct, pricing errors in their supermarket, misleading discounts, and they got a $78,000 fine. Now, for a large Pack and Save, that's probably a morning's turnover. It is not a deterrent to continuing engaging in that conduct. And indeed, we have seen we've got prosecutions at the moment underway against more Pack and Save supermarkets and Woolworths for identical conduct. So that earlier low fine really hasn't proven to be the deterrent it should have been.
10: What kind of misleading conduct are we talking about here? Is it predominantly, where something is advertised for one price and you get to the checkout and you pay something else?
14: The government has used the supermarkets as the prime example here and referenced a large campaign that we did at Consumer NZ to get supermarkets to clean up their act.

0: of in your interactions with a business that could mislead you into perhaps making a purchase that you otherwise wouldn't have, that is covered by the Fair Trading Act, and those penalties will now be significantly higher for businesses found in breach of it.
1: Is it up to consumers to push back on the discrepancies? Or will there be a body sort of looking at that?
0: Well, the Commerce Commission enforces the Fair Trading Act. And so, you know, if we use the supermarkets again as I'm sorry to pick on them, but, you know, some people would argue they deserve it. You know, if we look at them as a convenient example, they do rely on consumers drawing pricing discrepancies to their attention, which in a practical sense means you've got to stand at the checkout watching every item getting scanned and remember what the price was on the shelf and call out any discrepancies. At a practical level, that's impossible.
1: Yeah.
0: So we really do need an enforcement agency with teeth, and this amendment will give the Commerce Commission more teeth. And another important aspect is the amendment bill proposes changing what is currently a criminal regime to a civil regime. And for people who aren't law nerds and may not understand what that means, basically at the moment the Commerce Commission has to prove a case beyond reasonable doubt. The civil regime that's being introduced will lower that burden of proof to on the balance of probabilities. So it'll be easier for the Commission to prove cases, which hopefully will mean we see more cases coming to court, which again provides more deterrent for businesses engaging in this type of behaviour.
1: Sure. Okay. Hey, thanks very much for that, John Duffy, Chief Executive of Consumer New Zealand. It's 6:15.
2: Just reading on the BBC that Keir Starmer is meeting with MPs and ministers in Parliament, obviously, are seeking their support and their reassurance that they support him. Having worked through a couple of leadership coups, everything anyone is saying now will probably not be entirely true. Boy, they'll be telling him what he wants to hear. And Alice Wilkins, our correspondent coming in from the UK, they may well be telling Wes Streeting what he wants to hear too. There is a sense increasingly that Wes Streeting is preparing a leadership challenge.
3: Yeah, I mean, Wes Streeting himself not commenting, not saying anything publicly, but it is widely understood from his allies and supporters who've been tipping off media all day that he is expected to make an official leadership challenge tomorrow. He will, of course, need the support of 81 MPs to be able to do that. Wes Streeting had that meeting with Prime Minister Sir Keir Starmer at Downing Street today. There's no clear picture of exactly what was said between the two men at that meeting. It lasted for about 17 minutes. Some people were characterising it as a coffee. And then a spokesman for Wes Streeting said after that meeting he is not planning to say anything that might distract from the King's speech, because then MPs had to attend the spectacle of the state opening of Parliament, where the King delivers a speech outlining the legislative agenda and a new parliamentary session begins. So a lot of pageantry and tradition today, all while this leadership chaos is going on. And perhaps that sort of surreal mood that it created was best demonstrated when this tradition of several knocks on the House of Commons door happened. Traditionally, a senior official known as the Black Rod bangs on the door to summon MPs to go and listen to the King's speech. And when that happened, a politician yelled back, "Not now, Andy," as in Manchester Mayor Andy Burnham, who's being looked at as a possible future leadership contender, but doesn't have currently have a seat, of course. But indeed, John, tomorrow, not Andy Burnham we're going to be looking at, but Wes Streeting supposedly having a go at leadership. And the big question now, whether he will have enough support to be able to do that.
2: That's some very fine British humour there, Alice. Yeah, Andy Burnham's interesting. We were talking about him with Rob Watson, the BBC's Rob Watson, yesterday, right? There's a lot of people saying he's a future Labour Party leader. At the moment, he's not even a Labour Party MP. So you think, wow, how bare is the cupboard when they're talking about somebody becoming leader who's not even in caucus yet. But let's cross the Tasman to Donald Trump. Well, he's actually left the US. He's landed in China ahead of his meeting with Xi Jinping.
3: Yeah, for this two-day visit, it's the first time in 9 years that a US president has visited China in an official capacity. The red carpet quite literally rolled out on the tarmac to meet President Trump as he stepped off Air Force One. And a lot of fanfare on arrival. A greeting party held Chinese and American flags in their hands. There were members of the armed forces assembled, a brass band played, and

0: There was a chant of welcome, welcome, a warm welcome as the US president got into his presidential car. Donald Trump arriving at this with quite the entourage. Technology, of course, is expected to be firmly on the agenda for his talks with President Xi Jinping over the next 2 days. And joining him on this trip is the boss of chip maker NVIDIA, CEOs of Apple, of Boeing, Tesla's Elon Musk, so quite the entourage travelling with him. Later today, New Zealand time, is when we're going to see the first discussions about some of those key issues. Trade, tariffs, of course, the Iran war and China's role within that. President Trump is going to be welcomed at an official arrival ceremony at China's Great Hall of the People. Then the bilat between the leaders will take place, and then there's going to be a state banquet in the evening to wrap it up.
1: Speaking of China, a worker has won a court case after their employer replaced them with AI. This is fascinating, Alice.
0: Yeah, tenacity from this worker. He had a real go. He joined a tech company in China in 2022. He was working as a quality assurance supervisor. He was overseeing large language models used in AI products. But then the company he was working for said AI could actually do his job. And so he was offered a demotion, which came with a 40% pay cut. He refused that demotion, but then his employer fired him. This man, however, didn't give up. He disputed his dismissal in court, and now a court has ruled that the tech company, which hasn't been named publicly, was indeed wrong to fire him in this instance. They have ordered that this worker is now paid the equivalent of more than 60,000 New Zealand dollars for his job loss.
1: He is the hero the world needs, Alice Wilkins. Thank you so much. 20 minutes past six.
2: And you're with Morning Report on RNZ National. Going to get to the traffic in just a moment, but first this bit of feedback. I'm not coordinated at all, so I'm loving being a parent of sporty kids. I have no idea what any of the rules are. You don't need to. But I'm very vocal on the sideline, a supporter on the football and rugby field, positive vibes only. I do get told to shh a bit, but I know the kids love it. Ha ha, one of my favourite things about parenting. Me too. I mean, offside, schmoffside, who cares? Just
1: Saturday mornings.
2: Yeah.
1: The mist rolling in and it's freezing cold and you wish you'd worn thicker socks.
2: Yes,
1: watching
2: exactly.
1: The kids run the wrong way and, you know, just joy.
2: And not knowing which one is your kid. You've got to get them
1: joy.
2: Coloured headgear. That's a tip from me. Better living, everyone. Okay, traffic, as promised. In Northland, reports of a crash on State Highway 1. This is near Great North Road, the one in Te Kamo, north of Whangarei. So do take care if you are in that area. 21 minutes past six now. You're with Morning Report. People in Marlborough are being asked whether their council should borrow $110 million to build key infrastructure ahead of new Cook Strait ferries. Now, the money would come from the local government funding agency and go towards the Picton Port redevelopment. The work is expected to cost more than $500 million. As Samantha G reports, many locals just want the work to start.
3: In Picton, there's clear support for the $110 million loan to upgrade key infrastructure in the seaside town. Local woman Eileen Walker says having a resilient link across the Cook Strait is vital.
4: Like everybody who's here, working class people, it's a gulp because numbers like that make our minds go bananas, butterflies. It's a huge sum of money, but it has to be spent. We need this, and it's not just in Picton that we need it, but we need it to link the two islands together.
3: Blenheim resident Henry Vordau agrees and isn't too worried about the price tag.
5: It'll either cost $110 million or cost $200 million. You know, everything seems to double these days, and that was before they had all this trouble.
3: Julia Kennedy moved back to Picton a few years ago after living in Australia. She reckons borrowing the money for the port redevelopment is a no-brainer.
6: It's essential for Picton, but it's not just Picton. Like, it really is that critical. I mean, it's a bottleneck. For everybody, for the whole country. You know, freight-wise, it's obviously really important in terms of moving people. I mean, it's the lifeblood of lots of small towns from Picton all the way down to the larger centres.
3: Marlborough Mayor Nadine Taylor says there's a sense of deja vu, given the council agreed to lend the same amount to the port under the former IREX project.
7: You know, a lot of it's the same. It's two ferries, it's Newport, the roading infrastructure is very similar. The proposal is for an overbridge again, which is really important to the people of Picton. So people are, you know, a lot of people are saying to me, we've been here before, you know, let's just keep moving, let's keep going forward with this.
3: Ferry Holdings was established by the government last March to lead the revised Cook Strait Ferry Program, bringing together vessel design, port infrastructure and national transport requirements under a single entity. Chair Chris McKenzie says once the council makes a decision, it will then finalise agreements so contractors can start work.
8: There's a lot of work that's already been done in the demolition at both ports. After mid-year, it'll be how do we start building the new infrastructure. And we have to have it completed by December 28 in theory. We will see whether that takes place in practice.
3: Port Marlborough CEO Rhys Wellborn says the focus is on building a new wharf that will allow vessels to come in, berth safely and load and unload efficiently.
9: Picton is vital for New Zealand's supply chain. Not many people realise, but pretty much New Zealand relies on the infrastructure at Waitoe Picton every day. Every day we have ferries coming, unloading and loading, so it's really important we get that right.
3: The council will make a decision on the loan after consultation at the end of the month.
2: Samantha G with that report. It is 25 minutes past six now. That's time to check in with Nathan and find out what's been happening in the world of sport. Hi there, Nathan.
10: Kia ora, how are you? Do you know there's no better sight in kids' sport when you're watching your kid play, but there's that other one that really doesn't want to be there? That's the most entertaining kids' sport, I think.
2: I know. And then you just know they're being bribed. Yeah. There's McDonald's on the way home for sure. Just get out there.
10: It's like, oh, yeah, I can relate to that feeling. Good on you. I love you, kid. Anyway, yeah. It's a big morning today in the world of football because the World Cup squad gets named. The FIFA Men's World Cup squad we're talking here. So Darren Baisley gets to make that this morning at Eden Park. And I know that often people cast their minds back and they think, 23rd of June 1982, where were you then? Because we lost 4-0 to Brazil in that Football World Cup at the Estadio Benito Villamarín in Sevilla. And the country has stewed on it since then, and we all agreed, do you know what? We're never losing another World Cup game after then, and we haven't. So we've been so good at World Cups since 1982. So look, 26 players will be chosen, and as you have a look at it, there's probably not, I don't think any, there's probably no chance of a bolter coming in because they've got a really, they've got all the good things you need heading off to a World Cup. To be fair, in 82, it was exciting that we were there. In 2010, of course, they went through in South Africa and did incredibly well to not lose any of those games, started the downfall of the Italians. And right now, we're loaded with the things you want. We're really solid in goal. So Max Crocombe will start and Alex Paulson, who we got to know from days at the Phoenix and Auckland, and I think he's out on loan playing in Poland at the moment. They're two very good operators there in goal, and that can make a massive difference for any team. And then, of course, a goal scorer. So Chris Wood, who we have, who is just a generational talent for us. So we've got those things. We're fairly deep through most of the areas you need to be. And as I had a look around a lot of the discourse of people going, well, who could we have? Who could we maybe not have? It's things like third goalkeeper. It's things like wider squad players, you know. So it probably shouldn't be any big shocks that happen. So the squad is named this morning at 11. There won't be any players there at Eden Park, but they're going to do that anyway. And then they will have two warm-up games, and they're really good warm-up games too because they're just strong teams to play. So they play Haiti in Fort Lauderdale on the 3rd of June, and then they play England on the 7th of June in Tampa. And more than likely, that England team will be close to the best team they can field, yeah, that they will run out because, you know what I mean? They want to get their best practice in too. So that game is only just over a week before our opening game of the Football World Cup, which is against Iran in Inglewood there in California. So an exciting time for many players there and also fans too, I suppose, who are going to want to head off to go see the All Whites in action. And I saw some news yesterday that FIFA is entering the condom thing. So remember at the Olympics, how that's always the story at the Olympics. Remember, there's the stories we love to do in sports news around Olympics.
2: Will they be ready? Do you think the facility...
10: Yeah, that one, yeah, the facilities. The one where just the media show up 10 days early and go, no one's here yet, that's a good story that we like to do. And the other one is the athletes are all, they're going through this many condoms, right? But I saw Ilona Maher, the Sevens player, she said she did a great little video holding up a whole fistful of them, and she said, yeah, we do go through them. Do you know why? Because every one of our friends wants one as a, you know, as a souvenir.
2: Oh, yes.
10: And she goes, that's why we get through them all. She said it's also, you know, shows the expectations that she has. She wants an Olympic performance. But anyway, Toronto is where you can get them for the Football World Cup. They're giving out more than 300,000 of them. Visitors coming through, and Toronto Public Health will be distributing limited edition FIFA condoms featuring six designs. They say things like that they want to celebrate the energy of the games. On it, it's got things that wording, things that say things like block those shots and what a finish. And one featuring a peach and an eggplant in front of a goal, just to let you know they're down with the kids as well. So there we are. It's all go for the Football World Cup, but we've spoken about pricing, we've spoken about all sorts of things, but the important bit is out on the pitch, and there will be 26 excited people getting named in the New Zealand FIFA Men's World Cup team this morning.
2: Yeah, collect the whole set with those World Cup condoms. That'd be good if they can add that to the advertising. Thanks, Nathan. 29 minutes past 6. And you're with Morning Report on RNZ National. Let's check out temperatures. Warmest place at the moment, Kaitaia, 14 degrees. The coldest is Twizel on minus 2 degrees.
1: Coming up before 7 on Morning Report, Britain's Health Secretary, we've just been talking about this with Alice Wilkins, Wes Streeting is expected to launch an official leadership challenge against Keir Starmer imminently.
2: A new energy provider wants to shake up the electricity market.
1: And a new initiative encouraging kids in Waikato and Canterbury to go to school.
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12: A demography professor says New Zealand is already highly selective when it comes to immigration and is not the emerging political issue Christopher Luxon says it is. The Prime Minister has used a pre-budget speech to promise careful immigration policy from National. But Paul Spoonley says the immigration system is already skills-based and focused on the economy. A Labour Party MP says private corporations have more access to children's minds than ever. Politicians across the House united at Parliament yesterday to denounce the harms caused by social media, but there is still disagreement over a ban on teenagers accessing it. Phil Twyford acknowledges a social media ban for under-16s would be challenging to implement, but he says that should not stop it from being done. An intensive care specialist at Wellington Hospital says the unit is already at full capacity heading into winter. Flu season is expected to increase demand on health services. Paul Young says the 36 beds across the intensive care and high dependency units are full year round.
13: I would expect over the winter time that the acuity of the patients that we have in the high dependency unit goes up on average, but we probably basically stay as busy as we are now, just looking after slightly different people.
12: Paul Young says the addition of the 12-bed high-dependency unit last year has eased a patient bottleneck. A coroner has found that a man whose body lay undiscovered near an Auckland motorway for almost 3 weeks died from a methamphetamine overdose. The family of Dylan Barford told the coroner the police's search for him was inadequate. The 34-year-old was last seen alive, getting out of a car driven by his former partner following an argument in 2023. Searches were unsuccessful and his body was eventually found by contractors. Health ministries in Italy and Spain say 17 people are under observation for possible hantavirus infection and have tested negative. The World Health Organization has said more cases are expected from the cluster that broke out on a cruise ship during a polar expedition. 9 cases have been confirmed and 3 people have died. And expedition organizers in Nepal say Sherpas have managed to clear a path to the summit of Mount Everest. The main route to the world's highest peak had been blocked by a huge chunk of glacial ice. Elite Nepali climbers have now established an alternative ascent. That's the news. Now the Met Service forecast for the main centres today. Tamaki Makaurau, Auckland, fine with southeasterlies dying out this evening and a high of 17. Tauranga, partly cloudy, clearing to fine this afternoon, southeasterlies 18. Kirikiriroa, Hamilton, fine with southeasterlies 17. Te Whanganui, Atara, Wellington, partly cloudy, one or two morning showers, southerlies 13. Ototahi, Christchurch, fine with possible morning fog, cloud developing this afternoon, light winds 16. And Otipoti, Dunedin, fine spells with light winds and a high of 14. It's 27 to 7.
1: Thank you so much, Karen. Time for rural news. Janina Schwanaker, I function at about the same level of sophistication as our family dog, which is any discussion of food is a good discussion as far as I'm concerned. And so when I saw you were going to talk about mussels, I was kind of excited because I love them. But then I see a South Island aquaculture firm's been fined for biosecurity breaches, so I'm really conflicted. What's happening, Janina?
14: Well, a mussel farming company, Aroma Aquaculture, has been ordered to pay $24,000 for unlawfully moving green-lip mussels out of a containment zone. So over 27 trips throughout 2024, it sent 259 tonnes of mussels farmed at the top of the south down to Christchurch. Now, this breached movement restrictions aimed at preventing the spread of oyster-killing parasitic disease, Bonomia osterae. The Ministry for Primary Industries investigation, launched in October 2024, revealed that the Winters family-owned company and its exporter that received the mussels, Ikana New Zealand, both lacked the correct permits. Judge Mark Callaghan told the Christchurch District Court yesterday, Bonomia is an introduced and unwanted organism, notifiable under the Biosecurity Act.
15: The flat oyster species is an important taonga species to local iwi in the South Island. Outbreaks of Bonomia have severely damaged other oyster fishery areas. The movement of green-lip mussels carries the risk of introducing Bonomia to unaffected marine areas, and the potential consequences of the transmission are disastrous.
14: He says while the offending may not have been deliberate, the company earned $518,000 for the 27 movements.
15: I accept the submission made by Ms. Brown that this was an oversight from the defendant company rather than an act of deliberate non-compliance. But given the biosecurity risk, it is important for any entity involved in the commercial processing of risk goods to be fully aware of the extent of activities allowed under their existing permits. MPI tells me that they expressly advised the defendant company of the new permit requirements prior to the offending.
14: The maximum possible fine would be $100,000, with MPI recommending the start point be around half of that. But Judge Callaghan settled on $24,000 due to no previous offending and an early guilty plea. Meanwhile, MPI's Alicia Allen says the company's actions had the potential to cause serious harm to both the natural environment and to the reputation of New Zealand's multi-million dollar shellfish industry. As you say, John, we do enjoy our mussels and lots of other seafood here.
1: Yeah, and it's an industry worth protecting, right? Yeah.
14: Yes.
1: Hey, we've had some good news lately, Janina. I think we've all been enjoying it. I thought yesterday's wool discussion was kind of wonderful. And I hear a hill country farmer, we're still in the Marlborough region, says the recent rain was pretty heavy. Drenched parts of northern Marlborough hasn't dampened an otherwise brilliant season.
14: Well, that's right. Sheep and beef farmer Freddie Gain recorded 165 millimetres of rain during last weekend's flash flooding at his Kaituna Ridges farm near Havelock, when the swollen Kaituna River flowed quite high through his property. Now, he says severe weather events are becoming more common, but luckily this one caused only minor damage.
16: Just the odd bit here or there, a few culverts that we lost and a couple slips, but just a decent storm, but nothing alarming, I would say. Forecasts are normally quite good. So if there's anything that looks like it's going to approach 80 mils of rain, I will shift everything to high ground. But this was forecast early on. It was forecast to be 60 mils, then it went to 80, and then on the day it started, it went to 150 all of a sudden. So it was obviously quite difficult to forecast.
14: And it's coming up to pregnancy scanning time for use on many hill country farms to determine lambing numbers for the spring.
16: It's been an amazing season. We're at the end of mating, end of autumn, heading into winter, so we're sort of trying to conserve feed where we can. Just about to start crutching some sheep tomorrow to tidy them up for shearing time, and then we'll be pregnancy scanning in the next 6 weeks or so.
14: Freddie Gain from Marlborough there, who runs a diversified operation with tourism, cattle and sheep over 2,000 or so acres.
1: From mussels to mating and crutching, Janina Schwanaker, we love rural news. Thank you so much. Have a great morning, Janina. 22 minutes to 7.
2: And you're with Morning Report on RNZ National. Well, UK Prime Minister Sir Keir Starmer has met with his health secretary and likely leadership rival Wes Streeting. The meeting lasted less than 20 minutes. Streeting's allies say that they expect him to officially launch a leadership challenge as soon as this week, possibly tomorrow. For more on this, we can speak to our correspondent John Beaver in London. Good morning, John. Welcome to the programme. What are we hearing after this meeting? It was a coffee, I understand, between the two.
17: Yeah, that's what we've heard. One of the headlines was that the Streeting meeting was very fleeting.
2: You guys are great with the headlines over there. That's brilliant.
17: I cannot claim that for my own, I'm afraid. That one came from Sky News here in the UK. It's believed that the meeting was just 17 minutes in length. You would imagine it was pretty frosty. As you mentioned there at the start, Wes Streeting's closest allies are briefing journalists that there could be a leadership challenge as soon as tomorrow. So if that were the case, then really the gloves will come off as we see other people throwing their hats into the ring, if I can keep going with the boxing analogy. And it will be a fight in terms of the Labour Party, and what everyone is deeply concerned about in the Labour Party that I've spoken to is that this turns into some sort of civil war. And this is something that it just becomes a gift for all the other political parties here in the UK as the Labour Party tears itself apart trying to work out who should be.
18: From Aotearoa, New Zealand, this is News in Samoan for Radio New Zealand. Pasifikatal flava the headlines. Auckland Mayor at odds with government's plan for second Harper crossing. The Kiwis moving to Australia unprepared and ending up in crisis or coming back. In sport, Dave Rennie has accepted NCR decision not to allow Reggie Maunga to feature for the ABs. This is the details in Samoan. Te amriu, talani mai Aotearoa, New Zealand, more religion, New Zealand, Pasifika. 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Maua so a Sophia Fia. That's news in Samoan. Radio New Zealand Pasifika. Happy day.

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In a few moments' time, we open on 13690 kHz in the 22-metre band. Once again, retune now to 13690 kHz in the 22-metre band. We can also be heard online at rnzi.com.

0: 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Kia ora, good morning. I'm Christina Parasiko. Solomon Islands caretaker Prime Minister Jeremiah Manele is calling on citizens to remain calm and accept the outcome of tomorrow's prime ministerial election. Mr. Manele was voted out of the top job in Parliament last week, 2 years into what was supposed to have been a four-year tenure. His caretaker government has nominated Peter Chanel Agovaka as their candidate, despite him being part of a group of ministers who defected from the government side in March. Mr. Agovaka is running against opposition leader Matthew Wale and the leader of the independent group, Manessa Maelanga. In a press conference, Mr. Manele called on citizens to remain calm and accept the election result.
1: This is the democratic process in action. I ask every citizen in every province to respect that choice that will be made by your elected members of parliament.
0: Meanwhile, the Solomon Islands High Commissioner in Papua New Guinea has confirmed his country decided not to sign an ocean pact with other Melanesian nations. William Soake was talking after prime ministers of Vanuatu, Fiji and PNG signed the Melanesian Ocean Conservation Declaration at the Ocean Summit in Port Moresby. PNG's James Marape says it strengthens regional cooperation on climate action, marine conservation and ocean governance. However, Mr. Soake told PNG media his country has declined to endorse it because it doesn't see the need for an external treaty to manage its own exclusive economic zone. The American Red Cross has been widening its financial support for survivors of Super Typhoon Sinlaku in the Northern Marianas. The typhoon devastated the islands of Saipan and Tinian in April, with so far only about half of Saipan residents having safe and reliable access to water. The Red Cross has been supporting emergency shelters and distributing emergency supplies. Mariana's Variety is reporting citizenship will not be required for the Red Cross's incoming financial support program to help fund home repairs. Other programs by the US Federal Emergency Management Agency or Small Business Administration are tied to immigration or citizenship status. In Aotearoa, New Zealand, the Justice Minister says the courts aren't the right place to resolve claims for harm from climate change. On Tuesday, the government announced it would amend climate laws to prevent companies from being sued over damage caused by greenhouse gas emissions. Paul Goldsmith said it would apply to current and future cases, stopping a current case against Fonterra and five other major emitters. He says there's an existing legal framework for responding to climate change obligations.
2: Through the Emissions Trading Scheme and the Climate Change Response Act, which we passed back in 2002 and successive governments have worked on. Now, people can argue about whether we've got it right, and that's a perfectly legitimate argument to be had.
0: Mr. Goldsmith says the country needs predictability and confidence in where the law lies, so that businesses can make investments. Health NZ has confirmed one of the New Zealanders on board the cruise ship struck by Hunter virus does not usually live in New Zealand. One New Zealander left the ship on St. Helena Island in the South Atlantic last month before the Hunter virus outbreak was revealed. Health NZ says they're a dual national who doesn't reside in Aotearoa. A second New Zealander is now in quarantine after being medically evacuated from the ship with several Australian passengers by the Australian government. New Zealand's Ministry of Foreign Affairs and Trade says it's providing consular assistance to them. An intensive care specialist at Wellington Hospital says the unit is already at full capacity heading into winter. Flu season is expected to increase demand on health services. But Paul Young says the 36 beds across the intensive care and high dependency units are full year round.
3: I would expect over the winter time that the acuity of the patients that we have in the high dependency unit goes up on average, but we probably basically stay as busy as we are now, just looking after slightly different people.
0: Paul Young says the addition of the 12-bed high dependency unit last year has eased a patient bottleneck, but the beds remain occupied full time. In world news, the Russian President Vladimir Putin says the new Sarmat strategic nuclear missile, which is designed to be able to hit targets in the United States or Europe, will be available at the end of this year. The Kremlin has said the nuclear-capable weapon can penetrate any existing and prospective missile defense systems. Daria Bondarchuk reports from the Russian capital.
4: Vladimir Putin praised the successful test of the Sarmat intercontinental ballistic missile, calling the achievement crucial for the country's long-term security. He called Sarmat the most powerful missile system in the world, four times more powerful than its Western counterparts, noting that the Sarmat's range exceeds 35,000 kilometers. According to the Russian military, this allows it to reach targets in the U.S. via the South Pole, avoiding America's air defense systems in Alaska. Moscow resumed tests of its nuclear-capable weapons after the last remaining agreement between Russia and the United States limiting their strategic arsenal expired in February this year.
0: In sport, Vanuatu United FC will meet Fiji's Bulla FC in the semi-final playoff in the OFC Pro League, following Vanuatu's 2-2 draw with Tahiti United in Auckland last night. The draw confirmed Vanuatu's top spot in the Challengers group, and they will meet Bulla FC, the fourth-place team from the Leaders group, in the repercharge game. Solomon Kings had beaten PNG Hikari FC 3-0 in the earlier game. Meanwhile, PNG Hikari FC goalkeeper Christinus Biasu says the OFC Pro League has opened doors for the country's players. While disappointed to miss out on the semi-finals, he says this inaugural season has been less about the rankings and more about the development opportunities. That's your latest news and sport from RNZ Pacific. For more on our stories, head to our website, rnz.co.nz/Pacific.
5: Kirirawa Hamilton fine southeasterlies 17. Te Whanganui Atara Wellington partly cloudy, one or two morning showers, southerlies 13. Ototahi Christchurch fine with morning frost, cloud developing late this afternoon with light winds 16. And Otipoti Dunedin fine spells, light winds 14. It's 7 past 7.
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7: And we are delighted to have your company on this Thursday morning. Thank you so much for being with us. We've been previewing this conversation throughout the morning and asking for your feedback, 2101 if you want to text us. The Prime Minister says National will put forward what he calls careful immigration policy at the election. Immigration very much on the agenda for the election. And he's warned the wrong settings would stoke the politics of division seen abroad. In front of a business audience in Auckland yesterday, he said this.
8: And my message to the business community is that the truth is that when it comes to immigration, when faced with a choice between social cohesion and stability and your bottom line, I'll choose the former every single time.
7: Social cohesion and stability. For sectors highly reliant on immigrant labour, those comments come as something of a concern. Joining us now is New Zealand Aged Care Association CEO, and we should point out former New Zealand First Cabinet Minister Tracy Martin. Atamaria, Tracy, so nice to have you with us. What did you,
9: kia ora, did you
7: hear the Prime Minister making that speech, or were you told about it? And when you found out what he'd said, what did you think?
9: I was told about it. And when I heard what he said, I guess there was a couple of things. I then went and read the speech, right? So that's the first thing. And it is slightly confusing. There's quite a lot of contradictions inside that speech. So trying to get to the hub of what the Prime Minister is meaning was a little tricky. But I guess one of the first things I thought was, well, the suggestion is that those sectors that rely on migrant labour are doing so just because it's cheap and they want to make money. And that is, you know, categorically untrue for the aged residential care sector. So I guess that's the first instant reaction I had.
7: Let's talk about your workforce in terms of aged residential care. And we're talking about IQNs, which is internationally qualified nurses and healthcare workers.
9: Yeah.
7: What percentage in aged residential care are new New Zealanders or migrants to New Zealand?
9: So around about 43% of the registered nurses that are in aged residential care were on visas, according to a Burl sector profile study not that long ago. And around one third of healthcare givers were on visas. So, you know, we are exceptionally reliant upon the highly skilled migrants, because they are highly skilled. I think that's what people don't seem to understand, and I certainly don't think that immigration or politicians understand it. When healthcare assistants come into the country, they have to have at least 3 years of relevant work experience or a level four qualification for that, or the equivalent. So they are a skilled workforce we are bringing in. It's just that somewhere they're lost in the ether there. When people hear care, they think it's all easy, right?
7: 5.3% unemployment, about 163,000 adults by that measure. Is that workforce not available to you?
9: Well, we have to go to that workforce anyway. And I mean, what's interesting is that immigration has been consulting with our sector and others around changes that they want to make to the accredited employer work visa. They started that in March and it closed off in April. So they're already talking about making changes. These are all New Zealand businesses. We want to employ New Zealanders as well. We're all part of the community. But to think that you can just pick somebody up off the unemployment benefit that doesn't have any relevant work experience or any qualifications in what is an actually really vulnerable population that needs high-level healthcare, because aged care is healthcare, is a little bit naive from a government perspective.
7: I want to return to the Prime Minister's speech and look at some of his language. So we've got Butter Chicken Tsunami from one coalition partner, David Seymour, another coalition partner talking about the Kiwi character under threat from a minority of immigrants who undermine the values previous generations have built up. So there is some there is some language of elevation, I guess, right? The Prime Minister says... talks about a choice between social stability, cohesion, social stability, and your bottom line. Is your workforce a threat to cohesion and social stability?
9: No, it's not. It's not. And actually, without it, I'm not quite sure what would happen to our social stability with regards to looking after our elderly. So, you know, if we want to have a cohesive society, we all need to be playing our part. And our workforce, particularly our caring workforce, is playing more than their part. They're pulling more than their weight at the moment because of the lack of planning by government around this particular population demographic.
7: You are a former New Zealand. This is a fascinating conversation to me, and I suspect to many of our listeners, you're a former New Zealand First Minister. I was in the gallery. I was a political reporter when New Zealand First was formed, and it wasn't only anti-immigration rhetoric back then. It was explicitly anti-Asian. How the hell do we have this conversation without othering, without becoming incendiary? How do we get this right?
9: Well, I mean, let's take that New Zealand First. Their immigration policy, I don't believe it's changed, is that New Zealand will always need migration, but we will not use it as an excuse to not train, educate and house our own. That's their actual immigration policy, unless they've changed it since I've been gone. And Winston Peters has always made the statement, people we need, not who need us. That's another statement he likes to put out there. Well, this workforce and aged residential care, we need desperately. And the way to stop having this political conversation is to have a population plan.

0: morning, Tracy. Do give us your feedback if you are listening and have opinions, whatever they are. We love hearing from you. 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
1: 14 minutes past 7 now, you're with Morning Report on RNZ National. Politicians across the House have united to denounce the harms caused by social media, but there is still a disagreement over a ban for teens here. It's made for unusual bedfellows, with National and Labor on board, ACT and the Greens against. Political reporter Russell Palmer has the story.
2: Politicians delving into the world of social media are painting a dystopian picture. Here's National's Carl Bates during last night's special debate.
3: These harms do not exist in isolation. Right. They are interconnected, they compound over time, and they are often shaped by the design of the platforms themselves.
2: Labour's Phil Twyford.
4: Never in history have private corporations possessed such intimate and continuous and psychologically sophisticated access to the minds of children.
2: Chloe Swarbrick from the Greens.
5: Each of us carry in our pocket a device that is designed to extract as much of our energy and attention and, dare I say, outrage as possible.
2: Parmjeet Palmer of the ACT Party.
6: This is a very serious issue, and young people encounter harm online, and it's a concern of all.
2: New Zealand First's David Wilson.
7: Parents feel that they have lost their child.
2: And Te Pāti Māori's Hannah Rafferty might be Clark.
8: Outrage spreads quicker than truth, and increasingly artificial intelligence is making these harms harder to detect and more dangerous to stop.
2: But there's much less agreement over what to do about it. A select committee inquiry has urged a review of legislation, bans on deepfake and so-called nudify apps, transparency over algorithms, online advertising restrictions, an education campaign, and an independent regulator. That's largely uncontroversial, but National and Labour also want a social media ban for under-16s. Here's Phil Twyford.
4: Such a policy, while practically challenging, nevertheless, we should not allow the perfect to be the enemy of the good.
2: The idea is not popular with everyone. Chloe Swarbrick says social media giants don't just harm the young, who will just find ways around a ban.
9: We are not going to be able to get rid of social media. We can't turn off the internet. And I think therein lies the point that young people will always find a way to access these things.
2: She says at-risk groups like rainbow communities could also become even more isolated. And ACT's Parmjeet Palmer, whose letter to the committee launched this inquiry, argues the ban is just a vote grab.
6: It felt like it was a rubber stamping exercise because members in the committee, they felt that they have to just put the recommendations which matched with their party's political narratives.
2: While Minister Erica Stanford reviews current law, National's Catherine Webb has a members' bill that would bring in that under-16s ban. The bill was drawn from the biscuit tin in October, but is yet to progress past an introduction. With Labour's backing, it would have the numbers to pass.
1: That was political reporter Russell Palmer with that story, 17 minutes past 7. Traffic update for you in Auckland. Traffic starting to get heavy on the northwestern, so you're looking at 45 minutes heading from Massey to the city centre, 40 minutes if you're heading from Manukau to the CBD, with Morning Report on RNZ National. Now, the head of the Mayoral Task Force for Jobs says 16 to 18 year olds are being left in limbo after leaving the school. Stats NZ data show the rate of those aged between 15 to 24 not in employment, education or training, they're known as the NEET group, increased to 14.4%. Gore Mayor Ben Bell heads the task force and appeared before a parliamentary select committee yesterday. He joins us now. Kia ora, good morning.
10: Good morning.
1: What are your concerns about a sort of subset of that group, right, the 16 to 18-year-old age group?
10: Yes, yeah. Our concern and what we were discussing with the select committee is that while Mayor's Task Force for Jobs focus is and has been very successful on getting people off JobSeeker, that 18 to 24-year-old bracket, we do have a concern about what's happening with the youth that are 16 to 18 that aren't eligible for JobSeeker and kind of where they're going and the support that they're getting.
1: So let's break that down. I might actually get you to tell us what the Mayoral Task Force for Jobs actually does.
10: Absolutely. So there's two parts to it. First of all, we're a membership organisation, so we have members of councils all across New Zealand who are really committed to helping young people get employment. So that's on the trust side of things. We have relationships with Outward Bound, King Street.

0: etc., and the Tuia program as well. But the main part of discussion is the MSD contract that we have. So we have $8 million worth of funding that we allocate to about 36 councils around the country, and they have coordinators and they help young people get employment throughout the country, and we have an outcomes target as well.
1: Do you meet the target?
0: Yes, yep, we've already exceeded the targets. We had a target of 900 this year, and we're already, I think the latest number is 1,072, which is pretty cool because we've still got another month and a half to go on the contract.
1: And those people, those young people aren't getting jobs?
0: Yes, yep. So the focus has changed this year. So we used to deal with anyone who walked through the door. Now we primarily focus on 80% job seeker, helping our young people get off the job seeker benefit, and we're allowed to work with 20% NEET. So those are kind of more the 16 to 18 year old bracket that aren't on job seeker but still need help to get into employment.
1: Right. So the government told you to focus on the 80% job seekers and the 20% on those NEETs. Now my understanding is you think that is not a perfect idea because it leaves out those 16 to 18 year olds. What was your message to politicians around that?
0: I understand the rationale between trying to get people off JobSeeker, you know, but the amount of young people that we have on JobSeeker is unacceptable in this country, and we do need to focus on that. That's a drain on our welfare system. The argument that I was making to the Select Committee is that there is still a need there in the NEET space that hasn't gone away, and that the Mayor's Task Force for Jobs is well positioned, but we all need to have a grown-up conversation about whose responsibility is this. Is it, you know, Ministry of Education, because ultimately these are young people who are leaving school? Is it MSD, because they will eventually come onto the welfare system? Is it tertiary education that we need to be putting in? We just need to start having a conversation about these young people so that they're not forgotten.
1: And the reason that they may be forgotten is because the government, it doesn't cost the government for those people not to be in employment because the rules have changed and they're no longer eligible, some of those young people, for a benefit they have to rely on their parents.
0: Yeah, so the criteria for a 16 to 18 year old getting on the benefit is very, very narrow. You have to either be a teen parent or not have a parent who can look after you, and obviously that gap is going to get wider as we move to 18 and 19 year olds also not being eligible for JobSeeker too.
1: And I mean, I know you were the country's youngest mayor, so I'm obviously not in that age group, but maybe interested in the outcomes for young people a little more. Why is it so important in terms of, even though that, you know, they may not be on a benefit, but getting those people into a job so they're not costing the taxpayer, but the cost to society, really?
0: Yeah, well, funnily enough, I was in that NEET bracket when I first got elected at 23, so but luckily I had a job. Look, it's the pattern that we're seeing is that, and I think a lot of parents probably around the country can relate, of sometimes a young person might at 16 decide that school's not their thing for a myriad of reasons. And then they look to get into employment, and the job market is quite tight at the moment. It's hard for people to get a job. They're competing with, you know, people who do have degrees and do have experience. And parents, you know, like to look after their children, so they might just let them sit at home playing PlayStation or doing hobbies or whatever. It's that two-year bracket of when they're not engaged in school, they're out of their routine, they no longer getting that social interaction. What we're finding is it's so much harder to place those young people when they eventually come onto the job seeker at 18, because there's a whole lot of barriers to entry. You know, things like just dealing with social anxiety is a big barrier to then get into employment, or driver's licensing because they're out of that loop as well. That's the If we can get to them earlier, we can keep them in those routines.
1: Yeah, keep that momentum going. Hey, exactly. I really appreciate your time this morning. Thank you. That was Gore Mayor and Head of the Mayoral Task Force for Jobs, Ben Bowell, 24 past 7.
2: We are going to talk about something that we're getting a bit of feedback from you on. Actually, we're getting a lot of feedback on this and immigration this morning, and we'll bring some to you. But are you currently spent or spending Saturday mornings on the side of netball courts or rugby or league or hockey fields or football fields? And have you ever offered advice to the ref or players or opposing supporters that was really uncalled for? well, join the club. We do that a lot, and Waikato Rugby is calling it out. The organisation's CEO has written an open letter urging adults to do better, warning toxic behaviour risks driving young people and volunteers away from sport altogether. Waikato Rugby Chief Executive Dr. Amy Muffell joins us now. Dr. Muffell, it's so lovely to have you with us. What prompted this letter?
3: I think for me it was the realisation that we were a couple of weeks into the youth sports season and we were already hearing about some pretty negative happenings on the sideline, ranging from, you know, verbal abuse directed at referees or players, racist comments, to even acts of physical aggression and violence. And that can be between adults, but it can also be via adults directed at children. And that was really concerning for me, that if we kept going in this direction for the remainder of the season, that we really risk eroding the safe space that youth sport is supposed to be for our kids.
2: The letter says it should not be a place where young people fear the behaviour of grown adults. Are young people fearing the behaviour of grown adults?
3: I think that's a really real possibility when we're talking about adults inflicting physical violence on children and on each other in the presence of young people.
2: Wow. Who was blowing the whistle? Who was talking to you about this?
3: The information is not necessarily coming directly. It's not necessarily being reported to us, but we have a number of people, you know, staff that are out on the sidelines that are connected to various parts of the community, whether it be schools or clubs, or are just connected via people they know that are, you know, present in youth sport or rugby in particular. And so these things just, they make it their way back to us. And so for me, it was really concerning hearing the number of, incidences that were happening this early when we still have such a big season left to go. And also hearing from other people that I know that work in sport, other codes. This is not a rugby-specific issue by any stretch. And so we're hearing this stuff happening across the country, and it's cutting across codes as well.
2: Is it ruining sport for our young people?
3: 100% it is. This should be the safest, happiest place for kids. They play to have fun. They play to spend time with their mates. They play to make their parents proud. They play to get better at, you know, skills. That's not able to happen when they're in hostile environments that have aggression, abuse, violence, threats, intimidation. All of those things are not conducive to creating these environments that we should be creating for kids.
2: I want you to wear your other hat because you're a sociologist. You have a PhD in sport and human performance. What is the sociological driver of this? What the hell is going on?
3: Look, this isn't a new problem, so I don't think that there's one particular thing that is driving this, but the sociologist in me tells me that when things are hard out there in society, when people are frustrated, when it's tense and people are anxious, that those feelings can spill over into social spaces such as sport. So there is a possibility that, you know, the way people are feeling generally is having an effect on behaviour. But I want to stress again that this isn't new. This has been going on for quite some time. So yeah. I don't want to pin it all on something that's happening right now, because it is a behaviour that has potentially gone unchecked in some spaces, or we just haven't managed to eliminate.
2: Okay. I was going to ask you what we do if our opponents, but actually it's us, right? So what do we do if we are standing on the sideline of the netball court or of the rugby field or the football field or whatever, and one of the parents attached to our team, you know, who has driven there with their kid to play in the same team as our kid, is just shouting out stuff. I mean, you talk about racism and toxic abuse. It's just horrific. How the hell do we call that?
3: Yeah, it is a really difficult one. I guess I would suggest that if it's safe to do so, if somebody feels safe to call it out, that they do it. And people will find their own ways to do that. Sometimes it is about using, you know, a little bit of humour to lighten the message that just kind of gets across to someone and they check their behaviour. Sometimes it is a more pointed message, which obviously mine was. So there's a variety of ways that we can, you know, kind of call that behaviour out in the moment if we feel safe to do so. There's already a lot of good work that's happening among schools and clubs where they're putting codes of conduct out, they're setting expectations. So we need to keep doing this, to keep reminding people what we want to see out there. That's really important. All of those things combined mean that we can try and get ahead of this. And then the other end of the spectrum is that if it's appropriate to do so, if behaviour steps into the realm of violence or aggression that is just totally unacceptable, then we need to follow up with the correct processes, because at the end of the day, we're talking about child safeguarding issues. We're talking about potentially, you know, physical violence that's just not acceptable anywhere in society, let alone the sidelines of youth sport.
2: Dr. Amy Mafel Waikato, Rugby Chief Executive, thank you so much for your time this morning. 29 minutes past seven.
1: Still to come here on Morning Report, the Prime Minister has signalled Nationals' immigration policy will be careful. Our political editor, Joe Moyer, is with us at about 10 to 8.
2: US President Donald Trump has landed in China for a high-stakes summit with Xi Jinping.
1: And why the Auckland Writers' Festival is shaping up to be the biggest ever.
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5: The Aged Care Association says some of the Prime Minister's suggestions about immigration don't match the experience in the aged care sector. Christopher Luxon has told business leaders immigration is an emerging political issue and his party will put social cohesion ahead of businesses' profits. The association's chief executive, Tracy Martin, who's a former New Zealand First MP, told Morning Report Mr Luxon seems to suggest that businesses which rely on migrant labour are doing so because it's cheap. But she told Morning Report the aged care sector relies heavily on the skills of overseas nurses. A consumer advocate says moving the Fair Trading Act from a criminal to a civil regime means the Commerce Commission can do more to hold businesses to account. The government plans to move most breaches to civil liability, although some serious offending will remain criminal offences. Consumer NZ Chief Executive John Duffy told Morning Report the standard of proof for taking a civil case to court is lower, so more cases will be prosecuted. A survey has found 68% of New Zealanders believe the tobacco industry influences government policy. The research, commissioned by Health Coalition Aotearoa, which advocates for preventive public health, surveyed more than 1,200 people. The Health Coalition says the findings raise questions about public confidence in government. A Waikato school has seen a huge lift in attendance by offering a simple incentive for the class with the most students present. Show Up and Shine offers the class with the highest attendance rate at each school a free visit to a Ninja Valley Indoor Play Centre. Ngārua Wahia Primary School Deputy Principal Margaret Gillies told Morning Report the school's regular attendance has jumped by 57% since starting the scheme. And London police say they will mount an unprecedented operation this weekend to prevent violence and serious disorder when two large protests take place in the British capital. At least 80,000 people are expected in the city on Saturday for an anti-immigration rally and a pro-Palestinian march. That's the news. Now the towns and cities weather around the country with Met Service. Kaitaia, Whangarei, fine then cloud from this afternoon. Whangarei 17, Kaitaia 19. Auckland, Hamilton and Tauranga, sunny with Auckland and Hamilton 17, 18 for Tauranga. Whakatane and Rotorua, partly cloudy, clearing to fine this afternoon. Rotorua 15, 17 for Whakatane. Gisborne, a few showers, 15. Napier and Hastings, partly cloudy, the chance of a shower, 15 for Hastings, Napier 16. Taupo and New Plymouth, sunny, 14 for Taupo and 17 for New Plymouth. Tomananui, sunny, morning fog and frosts, 16. Whanganui, Palmerston North, Levin and Kapiti, cloud at times, 17 in Whanganui, Palmerston North, 15, Levin and Kapiti, 16. Masterton and Wellington, partly cloudy with the chance of a shower, 14. Blenheim and Kaikoura, sunny, some cloud after dark, Kaikoura 15, Blenheim 16. Nelson, Westport, Greymouth and Hokitika, clear skies, 16. Christchurch, sunny, some evening cloud, 16. Ashburton and Timaru, a fine but frosty start, then cloud from late morning, Ashburton 15, Timaru 14. Oamaru, fine to start, then cloud from late morning, 13. Wanaka and Queenstown, sunny, Wanaka 14, 15 in Queenstown. Alexandra, a foggy, frosty start, clearing to fine this morning, 13. Dunedin, sunny spells, 14. And Invercargill, mostly cloudy, the chance of a shower, 13. It's 26 to 8.
1: Thank you very much, Karen. That's time to check in on the very latest on the markets with Anand Zaki. Hi there, Anand. What's happening out there?
6: The summit that you've been hearing about this morning between US President Donald Trump and his Chinese counterpart Xi Jinping, some of the biggest tech CEOs in the world are there, including NVIDIA's Jensen Huang, a late call-up to the trip, but it's significant because of the artificial intelligence rivalry between the US and China. Also, we had some wholesale inflation numbers coming in the US that came in stronger than expected. So that's the business, the producer costs, not the consumer numbers. To the Wall Street numbers where tech shares are outperforming again. It's a familiar story where the NASDAQ is up 1.3%. The S&P 500, that's the broad index, is up 0.7%. And the Dow Jones average is down 0.1%. Local top 50 fell 17 points or 0.1% to 13,063. The US dollar was stronger overnight. The Kiwi lost a bit of ground. It's currently buying 59.3 US cents, 81.7 Australian, 43.9 pence, 50.7 euro cents, 93.6 yen, and 4.03 yuan. Oil prices are a little bit lower this morning. Traders potentially just waiting to see what's coming out of this Trump-Xi meeting. Brent crude is down $2 to $105.70 a barrel. West Texas down to just above $101. And gold is down $22, $4,690 per ounce. I'll be back just after the 8:30 headlines.
1: Great. Hear from you then. Thanks, Anand. 24 minutes to 8.
2: Time for some sport. We're told in this business to preview what's coming up. Well, I'm going to tell you what's coming up. I think that Nathan is going to tell us the story of a member of the Ted Lasso cast actually becoming a professional footballer. I really love this, but that's not where we're beginning. It's a big Thursday for football, isn't it, Nathan?
7: It is. It's really big, and it's turned monstrous. That's why we like
2: to say that again. Say it in a deep voice, a 1970s voice. Say it.
7: It's turned monstrous.
2: That's it.
7: Is what we do on the sports field. What you do is you want to change the F to a V, so it's sports field. Out on the sports fields, it's going pretty crazy. But I'll tell you this, football's where we are today. So Manchester City are currently out on the pitch against Crystal Palace. They've got a lead there. City trying to keep the pressure on Arsenal. But there's only two games left in the Scottish Premier League. And this has been gripping me all season. I always follow this because my grandfather came out from Aberdeen, so that was the team we were allowed to cheer for, so I always keep a bit of an eye on this. And Aberdeen were the last team not called Celtic or Rangers to win this league. I've mentioned that before, and that was like in 1984. So Heart of Midlothian, it's only, I think, probably the only football team named after a book. I'm not sure. They are leading the Scottish Football League, and there are only two games left. Now, there was a thought this morning, look, if Hearts can beat Falkirk at home and then Celtic, who of course are the big monster club there, they've got all the money and all the, you know, all the players, what have you, and if Celtic lose to Motherwell, then the Edinburgh club would secure a first league crown since 1960. And
2: Motherwell.
7: That's looking at Hearts.
2: And Motherwell.
7: Yeah, and Motherwell, great name. And you thought, oh, well, you know, that's nice, but I can't see, you know, Hearts possibly might beat Falkirk, and Motherwell might, they won't beat Celtic. Well, it goes like this. We've been out on the field for 37 minutes. Hearts, they are leading Falkirk 2-0, but the big one that happened is Motherwell are leading Celtic 1-0. So if they win today, if Motherwell do beat Celtic and these scores stay the same, Hearts get to win the league. And they've got one game left, and it's this weekend against Celtics. So they could send, I don't know, their mums and fans out onto the field, or their brothers, or someone like that. Send some pets out. It wouldn't matter if you lost. They would have the title. So that will be gripping all of Scotland right now. You can dangle all sorts of, you know, what's going to happen to Keir Starmer. They don't care, because they're all watching the football, is the thing that they're going to do. But this is that wonderful story, as you alluded to, life imitating art. Danny Rojas.
2: Here we go.
7: Danny Rojas has a job. How good's that?
2: It's Cristel so good.
7: Fernandez, who is the actor who played Danny Rojas. If you watched Ted Lasso and were caught up in the whole, do you know what? It's actually better than I thought it was, which is the general thing that everybody says that I've heard when they
2: watch it. The first two series, I think. The first two series. Series three seemed to disappear somewhere, but the first
7: although, mind you, series three did have Zava, who was a brilliant, brilliant character.
2: Yeah, truly, he did too.
7: He did. So Danny Rojas was the lovable character who came along. Remember, he was very sweet, he was very likable, and this whole thing was football is life. Well, that actor is Christo Fernandez. Christo Fernandez, after the series, people said, hey, you're actually quite skilled. And he said, yeah, well, I wanted to be a footballer, but I never got there. He's been trialling, and he has signed a deal with El Paso Locomotive of the USL Championship. So he gets to get in there. He's been on a two-month trial, and he'll get to go in and possibly be a full-time footballer. He played in youth level in Mexico at Tecos, so he's always been very, very good, but it was injuries that kept him out. But he's there, John. He's got himself a role, so hopefully...
8: Malama la mare hawe ki pe malo ni lea tonga tonga pe ko flip on lal mo yongo ongo a ho to o pre rul gwen hong ful ma fa me wa fe wa o no. 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

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We are now closing on this frequency. To continue hearing us, please retune to 15720 kHz in the 19 metre band. Once again, retune now to 15720 kHz in the 19 metre band. This is New Zealand.

0: RNZ Pacific News and Nisan Bulavinaka. I'm Selmanu Ulalima Mai Tevam Tafain. Fiji's Police Commissioner Rusiate Tundravu denies that there's been a delay in the investigation into the death of Johnny Vakarisi. The 37-year-old died in military custody on April 17, and on April 21, Fiji police classified his death as the subject of a murder investigation. Commissioner Tundravu has stressed to local media that there's no delay in the investigation.
1: There's no delay in investigation. You need to understand. There's a lot of areas that we have to cover. There's no delay in the investigation. We need to, the investigators need to cover all areas well before they move in and identifying the suspect.
0: On Sunday, Fiji's military chief made a public admission at a church service that the institution was at fault for the death of Johnny Vakarisi while he was in military custody. Nauru's parliament has passed a constitutional amendment to rename the country Nauero. The proposal was initially tabled by President David Adiang in January. Christina Perisico reports.
2: The 16 MPs present at Tuesday's sitting voted in support of the amendment, which required a two-thirds majority. A national referendum will follow to complete the constitutional procedures. In January, the government said the name Nauru emerged because Nauero could not be properly pronounced by foreign tongues. It said it was not changed by choice, but for convenience. It also noted other nations have changed their country names to better reflect and honour their cultures and languages and bring their people together, including Turkey and Chuuk in the Federated States of Micronesia.
0: Australia has left aid levels to the Pacific mostly untouched in its federal budget released last night. The Pacific's largest aid donor will pull around $20 million away from Papua New Guinea while pushing around $19 million into region-wide efforts. Meanwhile, funding will be reduced to the United Nations Development Programme, the Global Partnership for Education, UNAIDS and the Pandemic Fund. Foreign Minister Penny Wong says that three-quarters of Australia's aid budget belongs to the Indo-Pacific region, including Southeast Asia. She says at a time of global uncertainty, Australia will remain a reliable partner. New Zealand's Prime Minister has signalled a tightening of immigration policy as he puts immigration firmly on the agenda ahead of the election. In a sweeping pre-budget speech to business leaders in Auckland, Christopher Luxon said failed immigration policies in Europe and North America had driven division. He says immigration is becoming a concern in New Zealand, with migrants being unfairly and unreasonably vilified.
3: It's an issue we'll watch closely, and you should expect to see careful policy on immigration from nationals as we get closer to the election. And my message to the business community is that the truth is that when it comes to immigration, when faced with a choice between social cohesion and stability and your bottom line, I'll choose the former every single time.
0: The comments have drawn fire from Mr Luxon's coalition partner and New Zealand First leader Winston Peters. Mr Peters has questioned how the Prime Minister can talk about the need for a careful approach to immigration while also signing up to the India Free Trade Agreement.
4: How do you reconcile that with the Indian Free Trade Agreement? Go and reconcile that quite with the Indian Free Trade Agreement. I know what's in the agreement. I agree with the Indians of what's in the agreement. The Prime Minister needs to reconcile that to you now.
0: Mr Luxon did reference the trade deal in a speech, arguing the temporary work visas it grants to skilled Indian workers as evidence of a robust approach targeted at workforce shortages. Meanwhile, Labour leader Chris Hipkins says the government needs to take responsibility for the country's economic situation instead of looking to tighten its immigration policy.
5: Migrants are not to blame for higher unemployment. They are not to blame for higher government debt. This government needs to accept responsibility for the consequences of the decisions they have made.
0: New Zealand's Natural Hazards Commission is now receiving more claims for damage from landslides than for any other natural hazard. Almost 13,000 claims for landslide damage have been made in the last 5 years, 10,000 more than the preceding 5 years. Chief Executive Tina Mitchell is encouraging people living on or near slopes to be alert to early warning signs of instability.
6: If you're watching how your property responds to a storm, if you notice things like cracks in the soil or bulges in retaining walls, or that you notice water is pooling on your lawn, those could be signs that the earth is unable to absorb the water the way it has in the past.
0: Tina Mitchell says regular maintenance, good drainage and getting expert advice early can make a real difference. To sport, the chairman of the Pacific Rugby Players Association says player welfare is their paramount focus when dealing with Moana Pacifica's future. Valentine Tawamiti says any proposal to buy out the franchise must meet the strict requirement of guaranteeing that players will be paid as per their contracts, even if the franchise suffers losses. Tawamiti says they have sent interests that have come their way onto New Zealand Rugby, including from Kanaloa Consortium. The consortium wants to take over Moana Pacifica following the announcement the franchise will cease operation this year. Meanwhile, All Blacks selector Sir Graham Henry believes simplicity remains the key for success on the field. Dave Rennie has employed Sir Graham to be an almost independent view on players. Henry coached the All Blacks for 8 years, culminating in their 2011 World Cup win. He says the game has certainly changed since his time.
7: I haven't been in a coaching group for some time. It appears to be more complicated, and maybe that's more difficult. But simplicity is key. I think the more simple we can keep the game, I think the better the boys will play.
0: The All Blacks' first test of the year is against France on July 4th. And Crusaders winger Curtis McDonald is facing a 4-week suspension after his challenge on Blues playmaker Stephen Berofeta in last week's match in Christchurch. The Judicial Committee reduced McDonald's ban down from 8 weeks, but he will miss the remainder of the Super Rugby Pacific Round Robin. That's your latest RNZ Pacific News and Sport. For more stories, go to rnz.co.nz/Pacific.
8: Kia ora, this is Pacific Waves from RNZ Pacific. I'm Susanna Suisuki. Coming up, hantavirus contact case quarantined in Pitcairn. Should we be worried? Also,
9: the more concerning one is the mental state of our staff and our students, and I'll be reporting to the board on this decision to not reopen.
8: Schools out for the Northern Marianas following Typhoon Sinlaku, and we talk to Air Rarotonga's first female pilot. A hantavirus contact case has been quarantined in Pitcairn after a short transit in Tahiti over the weekend. The passenger, who arrived from San Francisco, had briefly stopped over in Tahiti and Mangareva, but neither local authorities nor the French state were informed. 3 deaths and several infections on a cruise ship off South America has raised alarms for many. But an infectious diseases expert from the University of Auckland says there's no need for concerns. I spoke to Dr. Mark Thomas and began by asking him about the origins of the virus.
10: It's named after the Hantan River in Korea because the first recognition by European people of disease caused by this virus was in soldiers and other military people at the time of the Korean War, when they were living and fighting near the Hantan River and they got sick, and some thousands of them got sick. And probably lots of them died from Hantan virus disease. The virus hadn't been discovered then, it was subsequently discovered. And before that, the Chinese and maybe the Koreans as well had known about what we now call the Hantan viruses for a few hundred years. So it's a virus. That's when Europeans first knew about it, and it's been recognized as causing disease in lots of parts of the world since then. The places where it's worst are China, Russia, Korea, but it may be that its full extent hasn't been fully discovered. It's a virus that there's various different sorts of Hantan viruses, actually. So it's a family of viruses, lots of them very similar, and all of them have a reservoir in the wild where they live in small rodents, rats, mice, voles, shrews, lemmings, that sort of thing. And in one place they'll live in some sort of small rodent, and another place they'll live in a different sort of small rodent. It's not known for sure whether the virus infection in these rodents makes them sick or not. Maybe they live for a long time with the infection and they excrete the infection in their droppings and in their urine and in their saliva. And it gets passed from one generation to the next in that way by the smaller ones coming in contact with the droppings and the urine and the saliva of the older ones. And so it continues in various animal species around the world. And it gets transmitted to people by them coming in contact with often dried up feces, droppings, or dried up urine, or things like that. So it's not uncommon for people to get infected when they clean up where they see rat droppings or rat urine, and they sweep it and maybe make an aerosol, you know, dust and stuff floating in the air, and people breathe it in. And it's thought that it gets in to people sometimes through their lungs, breathing it in, in the form of an aerosol in the air or fine mist in the air, and sometimes by people coming in direct contact with the urine or the feces or the saliva.
8: How severe are the symptoms?
10: Well, there's two sorts of Hantaan virus. There's one sort that mostly affects people severely in the kidneys, and that's the one that's mostly in Asia and Russia and Europe. And then there's another sort that mostly affects people in the lungs, and that's in the United States and also in South America. And the one that affects people in the lungs, about 40% of people who get infected with that die. So that's very unusual for any infectious disease to have 40% die. That's a very high rate of death. The one that infects people in their kidneys, about 10% of people die. But even that's a huge proportion of people dying from an illness.
8: Is there a vaccine for hantavirus?
10: No, and there's no antivirus treatment either. So that if someone gets sick with it, and you know that that's what they've got, you can try and help the person not to get rid of the infection. You're relying on their immune system to do that. You've got no drugs to get rid of the virus. But you can help them. If their blood pressure falls, then you can give them medicines or a bit more blood transfusion or something like that to bring their blood up. If they get very short of breath because it's affecting their lungs, then you can put them on a ventilator and give them oxygen. So there's various things that you can do in a specialised hospital to look after them, but there's no treatment and there's no vaccine to prevent it.
8: Oh, okay. Well, because there's no vaccine or treatment, could this then potentially turn into a global pandemic?
10: Probably not. So that, for instance, there's a part of the United States that's commonly called the Four Corners, and it's where four states in the southwest of the United States meet, and it's a sort of a desert sort of environment. Utah, Colorado, New Mexico, and another state, I forget the other one that is adjacent. And in that area of sort of desert sort of country, there's a mouse called the deer mouse. And it gets infected with a particular Hantaan virus that lives there that causes the respiratory severe disease. And about 1,000 people each year get sick with it in the United States. But it doesn't seem to have spread all over the United States. It's just where the deer mouse are. And so you need, for it to really spread, you need a rodent, a small mammal, you know, like the ones I've talked about before, to be available that can be infected by that particular sort of Hantaan virus. And it wouldn't surprise me if what they're calling now the Andes virus, or what they've called for some time the Andes virus, which is in South America, if that wouldn't, say, infect, say, the deer mice in the United States, or the type of rodent or lemming or shrew or mouse that's the main reservoir of the disease in China or in Europe. So that you need not only the virus to be introduced, but you also, for it to sustain itself in an environment, you need a mammal host that it can thrive in and be a reservoir of infection. Because mostly, other than the Andes, South American Hantaan virus, mostly it doesn't get passed from person to person. And last week when I was interviewed on another radio program, television program, I said, no, it's not passed from person to

0: occasionally causes disease.
1: So it's unlikely that we'll have that we'll see the hantavirus here in New Zealand.
0: Well, I've certainly read people saying in scientific journals that the rodents in New Zealand, you know, the European rats and the Pacific rats and the other mice that we have here, they don't get infected by the hantavirus viruses. So I don't think we've got a reservoir of rodents in New Zealand that would be able to maintain the virus infection. I think if somebody turned up in New Zealand who had been infected, shall we say, on that boat or had come from the Andes area or come from the United States with it, then it's possible that they could get sick and then pass it on to other people. But it hasn't happened so far, so I think it's unlikely to happen in the future.
1: Thank you, Dr. Mark, for your time. Last question, what's your advice for those who are worried about hantavirus?
0: Go to the Ministry of Health website or the CDC website or other websites that you can find by putting in hantavirus advice for the general public and read it. There's nothing like information to provide you with knowledge that can then be reassuring. If you don't understand it and you don't try and learn about it a little bit if you're very worried, then it's likely that your worries will just persist. But the way to deal with that is to find the facts. Yeah. The facts, as I've said, are, I think, quite reassuring.
1: The Commonwealth of the Northern Mariana Islands public school system has decided to end the 2025-2026 school year a month early instead of reopening campuses after the devastation caused by Category 5 super typhoon Salaku. The public school system is the main organisation that runs all the free government-funded schools in the CNMI. Tiana Haxton reports.
2: The 2026 CNMI school year was supposed to end on June 10th, but this has been moved forward due to the impact of Typhoon Sinlaku. RNZ Pacific's correspondent in the Marianas, Mark Rabago, says the announcement will impact 8,000 students. He says he's unsure if the school buildings will be ready before school restarts.
3: We really don't know. Out of the 20 campuses, 8 are suffered major damage, while 2 are totally destroyed.
2: He says people's response to the news is mixed.
3: People are relieved. They don't have to worry about having their kids ready for school in the mornings. Then there's this side who want their kids go back to school because what else they're already going to do, right? At the home with wreck houses. It works both ways. Also the teachers who are not mentally prepared. Also the administrators who worry about the schools not being safe enough. So there's a lot of things to consider.
2: CNMI's Education Commissioner, Dr. Lawrence Camacho, told Marianas Press schools are still not safe or ready for students and staff. The decision came after weeks of damage assessments, consultations with school leaders, and surveys involving students, parents, and employees across the district.
4: A long discussion occurred between the leadership here and the school leaders, and all of them, for the most part, said we want to welcome our students back. However, we're just not ready at this point in time.
2: He says school will not open back up until next school year. According to Camacho, 2 schools were considered totally destroyed, while 8 others sustained major damage. He says all campuses still require emergency repairs and mould remediation, even in schools on Tinian and Rota that suffered less damage than those on Saipan.
4: Well, the deep cleaning has pretty much been done, but mould remediation is still occurred. There's still a lot of emergency repairs that need to happen. And every school is unique in its own readiness, if you will, for infrastructure-wise.
2: Camacho says school won't resume until campuses are clean, safe and healthy. He says the public school system leadership weighed several factors before deciding against reopening, including extensive campus damage, mould remediation concerns, emergency repairs, and the emotional well-being of students and teachers still recovering from the storm.
4: The more concerning one is the mental state of our staff and our students. And I'll be reporting to the board on this decision to not reopen school back up this semester or this school year. The analytics and the analysis that we've done in a way of the surveys that we've conducted with our families, our students and our staff.
2: The public school system will continue grab-and-go meal distribution through 10th June, while graduation and promotion ceremonies will proceed as scheduled. The district is also planning summer school programs focused on at-risk students and those needing academic intervention because of disruptions caused by the storm. Camacho said officials are even considering starting the next school year earlier

0: than the tentative August 11th opening date to help recover lost instructional time.
1: Australia has rolled out its federal budget for the 2026-27 fiscal year. From a no-surprises aid spend to rugby league in Papua New Guinea, Kaya Selby unpacks the Pacific parts.
2: Around the world, aid spending is in freefall. The OECD estimates that wealthy countries spent nearly 30% less in foreign aid in 2025. Stephen Howes, a development economist at the Australian National University, says in Canberra, it's no different.
3: You know, maybe the surprise was that it wasn't more different, you know, given that we are facing this sort of economic crisis globally from the Iran war. After the pandemic, there was a response through the aid program. You might have expected that.
2: But even though the overall spend is down in real terms, the Pacific, he says, is being prioritised.
3: You know, we've had a lot of inflation in Australia, you know, with this crisis, and the aid program wasn't adjusted for that. If you look at the budget year compared to last year, aid is actually cut by 4%. But there is support for aid to the Pacific, and that's very much viewed in strategic terms.
2: Amidst shocks to the price of fuel, the Australian government has added around $75 million for region-wide efforts.
3: There's an indication there's going to be more funds for budget support to governments who are struggling to manage the fallout from this crisis. But overall, it's pretty much the budget, the aid budget you would have expected even without, you know, without the Iran war happening.
2: Australia has signalled that it views the Pacific as a strategic spend. After all, it's in their backyard. The government noted key partnerships in the works with Nauru, Tuvalu, Fiji and their closest neighbour, Papua New Guinea. Foreign Minister Penny Wong had this to say in a statement this morning.
4: We are building the region we want, one that is peaceful, stable and prosperous, where sovereignty is respected and countries can determine their own futures. Our investments in diplomacy, development and regional partnerships strengthen both Australia's national security and the resilience of our region.
2: And a key element of this is the soft power exercised through sports. To that end, Australia is offering tax breaks to league players to move to Port Moresby and play for the PNG Chiefs.
5: We know time and time again that a lot of Pacific people will move to play sport.
2: That's social policy expert Georgie Ravu from the University of Sydney.
5: Sport for us as Pacific people is also a reflection of our cultural practices. We love team sports because it brings communities together, enables us to represent our areas where we come from, our villages, our communities, our countries. But sport has also been seen as an opportunity for us to have levels of social mobility.
2: Elsewhere in the budget, he says Pacific people living in Australia will benefit from a number of social investments, including tax relief.
5: A lot of our Pacific communities may reside in certain lower socioeconomic areas. So being able to have tax relief on incomes, especially because they may be working more in the lower skilled labour force, is helpful. So those tax reliefs can be helpful. But also the ability to engage in affordable housing. So those particular incentives can be helpful as well.
2: Meanwhile, the Australian Broadcasting Corporation has received $14 million over 2 years for their Indo-Pacific services. The ABC says it will support the creation of trusted content, regional media partnerships and stronger connections with audiences. Aotearoa New Zealand will table its budget on May the 28th.
1: At just 23 years old, Cook Islander Isabel MacDonald is preparing to make history as the first female pilot for Air Rarotonga. After growing up in the Cook Islands and studying aviation in Aotearoa, MacDonald says her passion for flying started as a child during a scenic flight with her father, who was also a pilot. Now, after years of intense training and study, she hopes her journey inspires more Pacific women to enter aviation. Coco Lance reports.
6: MacDonald says it was that childhood flight that planted a long-term dream of being a pilot.
7: That was very inspiring to see the world from a pilot's eyes, I guess. I was probably 8 years old or nine, but that was probably the start of it.
6: She says while 5% of pilots overall are women, the stats did not discourage her.
7: In my interview, I actually had a very nerve-wracking question. the interviewer was asking me, he said, do you know how many women as a percentage are in the aviation industry? I told him maybe 20%. I know it's low. And he just kept saying lower, lower, lower. And I just found that it ends up being 5%. So that number is very scary to hear. But from what I've seen, it's growing and thriving.
6: Despite the challenges, McDonald says she is proud she persevered.
7: I'm proud to say that I found it hard because I think that just shows my character, that I was very passionate and that I really wanted to push through and graduate and reach my goal.
6: And McDonald has this advice for other young women dreaming of a career in aviation.
7: Don't be afraid that maybe it's male dominated, maybe there's only 5% women in the aviation industry. Those are just words and numbers. Just do what you know. Fake it till you make it. You will make it, and it won't be fake in the end.
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8: Diva Mahal, hello!
9: Kia ora, hello.
8: Great to have you back on Afternoons.
9: It's good to be back.
8: I had to look this up because I believe last time you were on was Future Classics Volume 1. That was maybe 3 years ago. Does that sound right to you?
9: It would have been, I think, 2024.
8: Okay. Well, we've missed you. How's it been going?
9: I missed you too. It's been good.
8: Yeah,
9: it's been really good touring the country, putting out music as an independent artist, you know? It's never boring.
8: Well, it's lovely to have you in with us today. And who's in the studio with you, please?
9: Oh, well, we've got some pretty mighty titans in the room today. We've got James Illingworth on the keys and the synth. We have got Darren Mathiason on the drums. And on the bass and the bass synth, we have Johnny Lawrence.
8: Very good. Welcome to all of you. That name, Johnny Lawrence, rings a bell. It's also the name of the villain in the Karate Kid movies.
9: You know what? That's so true. Yes. And then also back again in the Cobra Kai series.
8: Yeah.
9: But I didn't watch that. You know,
8: I watched it and actually I became very attached to that character.
9: Me
8: that
9: too.
8: Shows him in a much better light. Anyways.
9: Me by too. The by. Oh my God. I love it.
8: I'm really keen to hear about Future Classics Volume 2, but shall we hear a song first and then we can get into it? What are you going to do for us?
9: So my most recent single, I just dropped it last week. It's called Someone's Daughter, and we're going to start there.
8: Beautiful.

0: RNZ National, it's Friday afternoon and we're midway through New Zealand Live with Diva Mahal. She's in our Wellington studio, and for people who are just catching up, Diva, tell us about the Future Classics project.
1: Yeah, well, Future Classic Volume 2, Future, is the second side of a two-part EP project. And Future is a grouping of songs, or a collection of songs that I've written with myself and my writing and production partner, Chris Wethy, who worked on the first EP. And we traveled across waters to London to record this album in different studios to kind of capture a more modern, futuristic sound. Huh. And then, we went to New York to finish the album and brought it back home and finished it here. So it really speaks to me as an artist now. And how I want to imagine a future that is to come, you know.
0: And when you were in London and New York, did you think, ah, this is why I came, this was worthwhile doing?
1: You know what? It took a second. In total honesty, like, it took us maybe like 2 weeks, and we had 4 weeks in each place. Mm. To make this project, so we did it over a period of 2 months, and there was definitely a moment in the beginning where I wasn't sure if I was insane or not.
0: Yeah.
1: But yeah, I am actually. I really needed to change my energy to write this project, and so yeah.
0: And last time you were here, it was with Volume 1. The Future Classics Volume 2 was released last month. And was that always going to be the plan of about that much distance between the two, I guess, halves of this project?
1: Unequivocally, no. yeah, no, but it's the nature of the game as an independent artist. You know, you've got to make it work how it has to work.
0: Yeah.
1: And so it took me a little minute, but we got here in the end, and I'm really proud of what this project is.
0: Yeah, and in the future, do you imagine that people will listen to the two parts together as one?
1: Yes,
0: one album, maybe. Yeah,
1: I actually am imprinting vinyl. I'm actually pre-selling it right now, and so the vinyl actually has Volume 2 on the A side and Volume 1 on the B side.
0: And can you hear the evolution or the step change?
1: Yeah. But, you know, the goal is to try to make songs that were timeless, that songwriting was at the forefront of both projects. And then it was all about how I produced it, you know, and how I shared it with the world, you know. So, yeah, hopefully people will listen to them both together.
0: Yeah. What will you sing next for us, please?
1: So the next song that we're going to sing was a single that I released in February called Slow Down.
0: Anything you'd like to say about the song?
1: I would love to. This song, I wrote this song, it's about connection, and it's about connecting yourself to nature and to your community and to the rest of the world. And it's about bringing back yearning for what is yearning for you.
0: Thank you.

0: sounding so good. Dave Mahal from New Zealand Live.
1: Thank you.
0: Mate, you are pouring your heart and soul into that singing.
1: Oh, thank you. Thank you.
0: How do you decide what to write about? When you've got a project like this, when you are trying to create songs that are timeless, what sort of themes do you lean into?
1: Well, I try to write about the times we're living in, to stay relevant in the world of music. But I also write about things that come from my feelings, and I try to be vulnerable about where I'm at, and I try to be honest about that. And I think those things forever and eternally connect.
0: Yeah.
1: When you talk about themes of love and connection and heartbreak and sorrow and joy, and also I feel like an activist. At least I hope I am. And I like to put that into my music. I feel very strongly about human rights. I feel very strongly about nature. I feel very strongly about us, like, holding ourselves together and not dividing ourselves from what makes us different. So I try to imbue my music with that, and I feel like, hopefully, they connect with others.
0: You're not one of those people who says, well, let's keep politics out of music. Let's keep those two worlds separate.
1: I don't think they can be. I think they are inextricable.
0: And has the writing come easily?
1: Sometimes. Sometimes I feel like I have like a divine connection to something that's like tapping into the very top of my head. But sometimes I find it difficult when I feel like what I'm making isn't what I want it to be. You know?
0: Do you do writers' rooms? Do you ever collaborate or
1: writers' rooms? I have done.
0: Yeah.
1: I've got some cool collaborations that are coming out this year.
0: Yeah. You've been working with Esther, right?
1: Yeah, Esther and I collaborated on this album. I also collaborated with a producer named Ashton Sellers. I also collaborated with a piano player named Ollie Rockberger. He plays for Laura Mvula. And I collaborated with Chris Wethy. And
0: Chris Wethy, now an RNZer out of Christchurch,
1: yeah,
0: I believe. Same
1: yeah,
0: Chris Wethy.
1: Yeah, he's one of you guys now.
0: Yeah. We're very pleased to have him. And yeah. Lydia Cole, who's been a regular on our show.
1: Yes. Sorry. Oh, my God. It was just a really amazing moment. And it was really poignant that I was turned on to Lydia, because it was at a very challenging time for her. And I felt like writing someone's daughter, I felt like it was the right song to reach out to someone who I think probably was hoping to have somebody reach out, you know, to connect with her. And she's an incredible songwriter, an incredible vocalist. And so it was really important for me at the time to like have her on that song.
0: Oh, what a great connection.
1: Yeah.
0: We love Lydia.
1: She's special.
0: Okay. Hey, what will you sing for us next, please? Stephen Mahal, if you just tuned in, by the way.
1: So one of the inspirations off of my like research for this project was to listen to some Thom Yorke.
0: Yeah, Thom Yorke of Radiohead, yeah.
1: Yeah, but specifically a song by Thom Yorke called Unmade. And it really, sonically, they are so forward-thinking, but they're able to attach themselves and inspired deep emotion. So I really was drawn to this song. Uh-huh. Chris and I had a long talk about it. And so I'm going to perform, hopefully do it justice.
0: Work it. I think, is this song from the Suspiria soundtrack?
1: Yeah.
0: Oh, cool.
1: Yeah.
0: Okay, over to you. Thank you.

0: That's lovely. And special shout out to what I presume was James Illingworth on the keys.
1: Yeah, man, isn't he so lush?
0: Isn't it great?
1: Alrighty, so lush.
0: What else is on your playlist at the moment? What are you loving?
1: Well, I've been listening. Recently, I listened for the first time to my friend Leila Adu's album.
0: Mm-hmm.
1: And it's called, I think it's called Tar Sands, I think. And I really, really enjoyed that while we were touring the South Island. It was special. I also been listening to the new James Blake.
0: Great.
1: That has been really cool. And he's inspiring because he really plays outside the box, you know?
0: Uh-huh.
1: He kind of is not an artist you can trap into one thing. And I'm super inspired by people who can achieve that. I've also been listening to some R&B jams. I'm really digging Sasha Keeble. I think her new record is, her new album is amazing.
0: Thank you. I'm writing all these down. Leila Adu looks cool. I'm not sure that we've had her on. So
1: yeah, she's actually New Zealand born. Well, she was born in the UK, but she's from here. And she's a beautiful composer, jazz pianist, who is a professor of music at NYU now.
0: And yeah.
1: She is brilliant.
0: She was here, but it was 9 years ago, so I'll have to look her up. I talked to her when she was a doctoral fellow at Princeton University.
1: Yeah,
0: does that
1: sound
0: like the same Leila Adu?
1: Yes, that is her.
0: Her voice has been described as like hot treacle on broken glass.
1: Oh, wow, that's beautiful poetry.
0: But more recently than 2017, when she was here, we had Tuseka in for New Zealand Live, and I believe she's opening for you at your Auckland show.
1: Yes, she is beautiful, beautiful young human, and I'm really inspired what she's doing and the space that she's occupying. I think she's a really beautiful young up-and-coming black artist in Aotearoa, and I'm so proud of her.
0: Awesome. You've got one show left in the tour, and that's Auckland tomorrow. And do you know if there are still tickets?
1: There are still tickets, and also I've added to the bill Tyron Talavayal. And if you haven't heard of him, you should come see, because his voice is like, Isaac Hayes or Luther Vandross had come from the Pacific. It's beautiful.
0: Yeah, it's a great endorsement.
1: Yeah.
0: And double whammy, so it's going to be a big show.
1: Yes.
0: Big Saturday night show. Yeah. Okay, tell me about Till the Morning Comes.
1: Well, I heard it on Air New Zealand the other day, so that was really exciting.
0: There is something, I reckon, when you hear a song in a plane, it does tend to get under your skin.
1: Oh my God, man, I was so pumped. I was on Air New Zealand getting ready for the South Island tour, and all of a sudden I was like, I'm pretty sure that that's me.
0: That's wicked.
1: Yeah, so it's cool. And I wrote this song in the kitchen with Chris Weathy, and him and I produced this in my friend's kitchen in London. And it's basically about when, you know, a sneaky link basically turns into potentially something more, but you don't want to admit it.
0: A sneaky link?
1: Yes, a sneaky link.
0: If that's slang, I don't understand it, but
1: that's
0: presumably
1: okay.
0: lots of people
1: Google.
0: Will.
1: I feel like you'll be good at Googling.
0: Okay, go, go, go, go.
1: I just, you know.
0: And you managed to tick off a bucket list item on the song, I believe.
1: Oh, yes, I did. I've been waiting to whistle on a song for so long because I think I have a great whistle, actually. And I mean, I had to. And then I also have an amazing all-woman mariachi band featured on this. Oh. They're a Grammy, Latin Grammy Award-winning band called Flor de Toloache. And you're hearing Shea Fiol and Mireya Ramos on the track, adding some beautiful pieces to that.
0: Great. Over to you. Thank you.

0: Oh yeah.
1: Yes.
0: I'm loving the music. I'm loving the performance. And I'm loving the songwriting. And we're so grateful that you found time for us. Thank you.
1: Yeah.
0: Thank you. What percentage of your time do you spend living in New Zealand?
2: 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We are now closing on this frequency. To continue hearing us, please retune to 17675 kHz in the 16 meter band. Once again, retune now to 17675 kHz in the 16 meter band. This is New Zealand.

0: 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Hello, Loketa. I'm Selmanu Ulalima Mai Te Evamta Fai. Solomon Islands caretaker Prime Minister Jeremiah Marnelli is calling on citizens to remain calm and accept the outcome of tomorrow's prime ministerial election. Mr. Marnelli was voted out of the top job in Parliament last week, 2 years into what was supposed to have been a four-year tenure. His caretaker government has nominated Peter Chanel Angovaka as their candidate, despite him being part of the group of ministers who defected from government in March. Mr. Angovaka is running against opposition leader Matthew Wale and the leader of the independence group Manase Mailanga. Mr. Manili has called on citizens to remain calm and accept the election result.
1: This is the democratic process in action. I ask every citizen in every province to respect that choice that will be made by your elected members of parliament.
0: Fiji's police commissioner is demanding an end to criticism of the police force on social media. There has been a rise in posts on Facebook and other platforms alleging the involvement of police officers in Fiji's growing drug trade. Rusiate Tundaravu says these posts must stop and that anybody concerned must make an official complaint.
2: I want to put on notice those who are carrying out these cowardly virtual attacks, the repeated attacks on the integrity of the institution and members without any credible evidence, with the intent of causing serious reputational harm, must stop.
0: Police say they have wasted time and money on investigations prompted by allegations made on social media. Meanwhile, clinics in Fiji's Bar area have opened upgraded water, sanitation and hygiene facilities. The upgrades were supported by South Korea and UNICEF. UNICEF says progress has been made in hospitals nationwide and conditions in clinics and nursing stations remain uneven. According to a 2024 monitoring update, although 94% of hospitals in Fiji have basic water services, this is not the case in frontline clinics where access is often limited or unreliable. The improvements will benefit more than 11,000 people living in the community served by these clinics. In Aotearoa, New Zealand, ACT Party leader David Seymour says he's pleased National has signalled it will tighten immigration settings, saying it's following his party's lead. David Seymour says there's always room for improving immigration policy.
3: Any time I see another party saying something that ACT has said in the past, I don't resent that. I think it's positive because our job is to try and influence the debate and ultimately put in place the policy.
0: David Seymour says ACT believes migrants must uphold New Zealand's values and contribute to infrastructure costs to make immigration work for New Zealanders. Meanwhile, a demography professor says New Zealand is already highly selective when it comes to immigration. The Prime Minister has promised careful policy at the election and says he will always choose social stability over businesses' bottom lines. But Paul Spoonley says while that's true in other developed countries, it's not in New Zealand.
4: When you go to those countries, yes, immigration is polarising, but then they're dealing with high numbers of refugees and asylum seekers. We are not. We are an economically focused, skills-based system, so we are very selective.
0: Paul Spoonley says Christopher Luxon appears to be looking for a solution to a problem that doesn't exist. A group calling for better regulation of tobacco, alcohol and unhealthy foods says most people support government action to address nicotine dependence in Aotearoa. A Health Coalition Aotearoa survey has found more than half of respondents want lower nicotine cigarettes. A low nicotine cigarette policy was brought in by the last Labour government but was repealed by the Coalition under urgency in 2024. Health Coalition Aotearoa's Professor Chris Bullen says research shows low nicotine cigarettes help people to move away from smoking when combined with other safe sources of nicotine. In world news, Philippine President Ferdinand Marcos Jr. has called for calm after gunshots were fired in the country's Senate. It's unclear who fired the gunshots or why, But they did come after a senator charged with war crimes had urged people to mobilise in order to prevent his arrest and hand over to the International Criminal Court. Senator Ronald De La Rosa is wanted for his role during former President Rodrigo Duterte's war on drugs. President Marcos says his government had not moved to arrest the senator, who was commonly known as Bato.
5: There were no instructions from anyone to apprehend Senator Bato. What happened was I told the National Bureau of Investigation that when the Supreme Court resolution went out, I told them to leave the area and they complied.
0: Senator De La Rosa, who returned to the Senate on Monday for the first time since disappearing from public view in November, has appealed to President Marcos not to hand him over to the International Criminal Court. In sport, the chairman of the Pacific Rugby Players Association says player welfare is their paramount focus when dealing with Moana Pacifica's future. Valentine Tawamiti says any proposal to buy out the franchise must meet the strict requirement of guaranteeing that players will be paid as per their contracts, even if the franchise suffers losses. Tawamiti says that they have sent interests that have come their way onto New Zealand rugby. And PNG Hekari FC goalkeeper Christinas Biasu says the OFC Pro League has opened doors for the country's players. While disappointed to miss out on the semi-finals, he says this inaugural season has been less about the rankings and more about the development opportunities.
6: It was a season to learn, to experience what the professional level of playing football is like. It's mindset that we need to bring to the playing field. And even off the field, we're learning to be professionals because we've been in the amateur scene for quite a while, but the professional never. So this is the first time we've actually been inside a competition like this.
0: PNG Hekari FC's final match of the season was a 3-0 loss to the Solomon Kings yesterday. That's your latest Star NZ Pacific News and Sport. For more stories, go to rnz.co.nz/Pacific.
7: Kia ora, this is Pacific Waves from RNZ Pacific. I'm Susanna Suisuki. Coming up, hantavirus contact case quarantined in Pitcairn, should we be worried? Also,
1: the more concerning one is the mental state of our staff and our students, and I'll be reporting to the board on this decision to not reopen.
7: Schools out for the Northern Marianas following Typhoon Sinlaku, and we talk to Earraro Tonga's first female pilot. A hantavirus contact case has been quarantined in Pitcairn after a short transit in Tahiti over the weekend. The passenger, who arrived from San Francisco, had briefly stopped over in Tahiti and Mangareva, but neither local authorities nor the French state were informed. Three deaths and several infections on a cruise ship off South America has raised alarms for many. But an infectious diseases expert from the University of Auckland says there's no need for concerns. I spoke to Dr. Mark Thomas and began by asking him about the origins of the virus.
8: It's named after the Hantan River in Korea because the first recognition by European people of disease caused by this virus was in soldiers and other military people at the time of the Korean War, when they were living and fighting near the Hantan River and they got sick, and some thousands of them got sick. And probably lots of them died from Hantan virus disease. The virus hadn't been discovered then, it was subsequently discovered. And before that, the Chinese and maybe the Koreans as well had known about what we now call the Hantan viruses for a few hundred years. So it's a virus. That's when Europeans first knew about it, and it's been recognized as causing disease in lots of parts of the world since then. The places where it's worst are China, Russia, Korea, but it's maybe that its full extent hasn't been fully discovered. It's a virus that there's various different sorts of Hantan viruses, actually. So it's a family of viruses, lots of them very similar, and all of them have a reservoir in the wild where they live in small rodents, rats, mice, voles, shrews, lemmings, that sort of thing. And in one place they'll live in some sort of small rodent, and in another place they'll live in a different sort of small rodent. It's not known for sure whether the virus infection in these rodents makes them sick or not. Maybe they live for a long time with the infection, and they excrete the infection in their droppings and in their urine and in their saliva. And it gets passed from one generation to the next in that way, by the smaller ones coming in contact with the droppings and the urine and the saliva of the older ones. And so it continues in various animal species around the world. And it gets transmitted to people by them coming in contact with often dried up feces, droppings, or dried up urine, or things like that. So it's not uncommon for people to get infected when they clean up, where they see rat droppings or rat urine, and they sweep it and maybe make an aerosol, you know, dust and stuff floating in the air, and people breathe it in. And it's thought that it gets in to people sometimes through their lungs, breathing it in, in the form of an aerosol in the air or fine mist in the air, and sometimes by people coming in direct contact with the urine or the feces or the saliva.
7: How severe are the symptoms?
8: Well, there's two sorts of Hantaan virus. There's one sort that mostly affects people severely in the kidneys, and that's the one that's mostly in Asia and Russia and Europe. And then there's another sort that mostly affects people in the lungs, and that's in the United States and also in South America. And the one that affects people in the lungs, about 40% of people who get infected with that die. So that's very unusual for any infectious disease to have 40% die. That's a very high rate of death. The one that infects people in their kidneys, about 10% of people die. But even that's a huge proportion of people dying from an illness.
7: Is there a vaccine for hantavirus?
8: No, and there's no antivirus treatment either. So that if someone gets sick with it, and you know that that's what they've got, you can try and help the person not to get rid of the infection. You're relying on their immune system to do that. You've got no drugs to get rid of the virus, but you can help them. If their blood pressure falls, then you can give them medicines or a bit more blood transfusion or something like that to bring their blood up. If they get very short of breath because it's affecting their lungs, then you can put them on a ventilator and give them oxygen. So there's various things that you can do in a specialised hospital to look after them, but there's no treatment and there's no vaccine to prevent it.
7: Oh, okay. Well, because there's no vaccine or treatment, could this then potentially turn into a global pandemic?
8: Probably not. So that, for instance, there's a part of the United States that's commonly called the Four Corners, and it's where four states in the southwest of the United States meet, and it's a sort of a desert sort of environment. Utah, Colorado, New Mexico, and another state, I forget the other one that is adjacent. And in that area of sort of desert sort of country, there's a mouse called the deer mouse, and it gets infected with a particular Hantaan virus that lives there that causes the respiratory severe disease, and about 1,000 people each year get sick with it in the United States. But it doesn't seem to have spread all over the United States. It's just where the deer mouse are. And so you need, for it to really spread, you need a rodent, a small mammal, you know, like the ones I've talked about before, to be available that can be infected by that particular sort of Hantaan virus. And it wouldn't surprise me if what they're calling now the Andes virus, or what they've called for some time the Andes virus, which is in South America, if that wouldn't, say, infect, say, the deer mice in the United States, or the type of rodent or lemming or shrew or mouse that's the main reservoir of the disease in China or in Europe. So that you need not only the virus to be introduced, but you also, for it to sustain itself in an environment, you need a mammal host that it can thrive in and be a reservoir of infection. Because mostly, other than the Andes, South American Hantaan virus, mostly it doesn't get passed from person to person. And last week when I was interviewed on another radio program, television program, I said, no, it's not passed from person to person. And all the reading that I'd done about it at that point said, no, it wasn't passed from person to person. But I hadn't read about the Andes virus. And that's one that does seem to be transmitted from person to person. And so there would be some concern, I guess, if the Andes virus got in somewhere and if it seemed to be particularly good at spreading from person to person. But I guess the fact that we haven't heard about the Andes virus before suggests to me that it's not particularly good at going from person to person.

0: contain the virus infection. I think if somebody turned up in New Zealand who had been infected, shall we say, on that boat or had come from the Andes area or come from the United States with it, then it's possible that they could get sick and then pass it on to other people. But it hasn't happened so far, so I think it's unlikely to happen in the future.
1: Thank you, Dr. Mark, for your time. Last question, what's your advice for those who are worried about hantavirus?
0: Go to the Ministry of Health website or the CDC website or other websites that you can find by putting in hantavirus advice for the general public and read it. There's nothing like information to provide you with knowledge that can then be reassuring. If you don't understand it and you don't try and learn about it a little bit, if you're very worried, then it's likely that your worries will just persist. But the way to deal with that is to find the facts. The facts, as I've said, are, I think, quite reassuring.
1: The Commonwealth of the Northern Mariana Islands public school system has decided to end the 2025-2026 school year a month early instead of reopening campuses after the devastation caused by Category 5 super typhoon Sanlaku. The public school system is the main organisation that runs all the free government-funded schools in the CNMI. Tiana Haxton reports.
2: The 2026 CNMI school year was supposed to end on June 10th, but this has been moved forward due to the impact of Typhoon Sinlaku. RNZ Pacific's correspondent in the Marianas, Mark Rabago, says the announcement will impact 8,000 students. He says he's unsure if the school buildings will be ready before school restarts.
3: We really don't know. Out of the 20 campuses, 8 are suffered major damage, while 2 are totally destroyed.
2: He says people's response to the news is mixed.
3: People are relieved. They don't have to worry about having their kids ready for school in the mornings. Then there's this side who want their kids go back to school because what else they're already going to do, right? At the home with wreck houses. It works both ways. Also the teachers who are not mentally prepared. Also the administrators who worry about the schools not being safe enough. So there's a lot of things to consider.
2: CNMI's Education Commissioner, Dr. Lawrence Camacho, told Mariana's Press schools are still not safe or ready for students and staff. The decision came after weeks of damage assessments, consultations with school leaders, and surveys involving students, parents, and employees across the district.
4: A long discussion occurred between the leadership here and the school leaders, and all of them, for the most part, said we want to welcome our students back. However, we're just not ready at this point in time.
2: He says school will not open back up until next school year. According to Camacho, 2 schools were considered totally destroyed, while 8 others sustained major damage. He says all campuses still require emergency repairs and mould remediation, even in schools on Tinian and Rota that suffered less damage than those on Saipan.
4: Well, the deep cleaning has pretty much been done, but mould remediation is still occurred. There's still a lot of emergency repairs that need to happen. And every school is unique in its own readiness, if you will, for infrastructure-wise.
2: Camacho says school won't resume until campuses are clean, safe and healthy. He says the public school system leadership weighed several factors before deciding against reopening, including extensive campus damage, mould remediation concerns, emergency repairs, and the emotional well-being of students and teachers still recovering from the storm.
4: The more concerning one is the mental state of our staff and our students. And I'll be reporting to the board on this decision to not reopen school back up this semester or this school year. The analytics and the analysis that we've done in the way of the surveys that we've conducted with our families, our students and our staff.
2: The public school system will continue grab-and-go meal distribution through 10th June, while graduation and promotion ceremonies will proceed as scheduled. The district is also planning summer school programs focused on at-risk students and those needing academic intervention because of disruptions caused by the storm. Camacho said officials are even considering starting the next school year earlier than the tentative August 11th opening date to help recover lost instructional time.
1: Australia has rolled out its federal budget for the 2026-27 fiscal year. From a no-surprises aid spend to rugby league in Papua New Guinea, Kaya Selby unpacks the Pacific parts.
5: Around the world, aid spending is in freefall. The OECD

0: ED estimates that wealthy countries spent nearly 30% less in foreign aid in 2025. Stephen Howes, a development economist at the Australian National University, says in Canberra, it's no different.
1: You know, maybe the surprise was that it wasn't more different, you know, given that we are facing this sort of economic crisis globally from the Iran war. After the pandemic, there was a response through the aid program. You might have expected that.
0: But even though the overall spend is down in real terms, the Pacific, he says, is being prioritised.
1: You know, we've had a lot of inflation in Australia, you know, with this crisis, and the aid program wasn't adjusted for that. If you look at the budget year compared to last year, aid is actually cut by 4%. But there is support for aid to the Pacific, and that's very much viewed in strategic terms.
0: Amidst shocks to the price of fuel, the Australian government has added around $75 million Australian dollars for region-wide efforts.
1: There's an indication there's going to be more funds for budget support to governments who are struggling to manage the fallout from this crisis. But overall, it's pretty much the budget, the aid budget you would have expected even without, you know, without the Iran war happening.
0: Australia has signalled that it views the Pacific as a strategic spend. After all, it's in their backyard. The government noted key partnerships in the works with Nauru, Tuvalu, Fiji and their closest neighbour, Papua New Guinea. Foreign Minister Penny Wong had this to say in a statement this morning.
2: We are building the region we want, one that is peaceful, stable and prosperous, where sovereignty is respected and countries can determine their own futures. Our investments in diplomacy, development and regional partnerships strengthen both Australia's national security and the resilience of our region.
0: And a key element of this is the soft power exercised through sports. To that end, Australia is offering tax breaks to league players to move to Port Moresby and play for the PNG Chiefs.
3: We know time and time again that a lot of Pacific people will move to play sport.
0: That's social policy expert Joji Ravu from the University of Sydney.
3: Sport for us as Pacific people is also a reflection of our cultural practices. We love team sports because it brings communities together, enables us to represent our areas where we come from, our villages, our communities, our countries. But sport has also been seen as an opportunity for us to have levels of social mobility.
0: Elsewhere in the budget, he says Pacific people living in Australia will benefit from a number of social investments, including tax relief.
3: A lot of our Pacific communities may reside in certain lower socioeconomic areas. So being able to have tax relief on incomes, especially because they may be working more in the lower skilled labour force, is helpful. So those tax reliefs can be helpful, but also the ability to engage in affordable housing. So those particular incentives can be helpful as well.
0: Meanwhile, the Australian Broadcasting Corporation has received $14 million over 2 years for their Indo-Pacific services. The ABC says it will support the creation of trusted content, regional media partnerships and stronger connections with audiences. Aotearoa New Zealand will table its budget on May the 28th.
4: At just 23 years old, Cook Islander Isabel MacDonald is preparing to make history as the first female pilot for Air Rarotonga. After growing up in the Cook Islands and studying aviation in Aotearoa, MacDonald says her passion for flying started as a child during a scenic flight with her father, who was also a pilot. Now, after years of intense training and study, she hopes her journey inspires more Pacific women to enter aviation. Coco Lance reports.
5: MacDonald says it was that childhood flight that planted a long-term dream of being a pilot.
6: That was very inspiring to see the world from a pilot's eyes, I guess. I was probably 8 years old or nine, but that was probably the start of it.
5: She says while 5% of pilots overall are women, the stats did not discourage her.
6: In my interview, I actually had a very nerve-wracking question. The interviewer was asking me, he said, do you know how many women as a percentage are in the aviation industry? I told him maybe 20%. I know it's low. And he just kept saying lower, lower, lower. And I just found that it ends up being 5%. So that number is very scary to hear. But from what I've seen, it's growing and thriving.
5: Despite the challenges, MacDonald says she is proud she persevered.
6: I'm proud to say that I found it hard because I think that just shows my character, that I was very passionate and that I really wanted to push through and graduate and reach my goal.
5: And MacDonald has this advice for other young women dreaming of a career in aviation.
6: Don't be afraid that maybe it's male dominated, maybe there's only 5% women in the aviation industry. Those are just words and numbers. Just do what you know. Fake it till you make it. You will make it, and it won't be fake in the end.
4: That's Pacific Waves for today. For all episodes, head over to rnz.co.nz/Pacific. 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
7: Big fella, hello through and welcome everyone talk lo Melanesia update. Me Koroi Hawkins, lo program today by me look lo some fella o the big fella stories around the region and behind by me go lo team lo Buzz FM lo Vanuatu.
8: RNZ Pacific News lo pigeon, me Koroi Hawkins. Police Commissioner blo Fiji he me demanding one fella end lo criticism blo police force lo social media. He may been garam rise lo posts lo Facebook and other platforms who had alleged him that police officers had been involved inside lo growing drug trade blo Fiji. Rusiate tundravu, he may said postia at must stop and that anybody concerned, he should make an official complaint. Police had said had been wasting time and money for investigations were prompted by allegations made lo social media. Parliament Blo Nauru hemi been passing one for a constitutional amendment for renaming country Nauru. Hemi proposal hemi initially tabled by President David Adiang Lo January. 16 fala MPs who are present Lo Tuesday sitting had been vote in support of this for amendment, where hemi requiring one for a 2/3 majority. National referendum by hemi follow for completing now constitutional procedure. The January government, hemi say name Nauru, hemi been emerged because Nauru, hemi hard for hemi properly pronounced by foreign tongues. Hemi say hemi no been changed by choice, but for convenience. Hemi also noting that other nations had been changing what country names Bloketa for better reflecting and honoring what cultures and languages Bloketa, and hemi bringing what people together, including Turkey, with him Chuuk Lo Federated States Blo Micronesia. Australia hemi been living aid levels Lo Pacific mostly untouched Lo federal budget blame where hemi released last night. Pacific largest aid donor by hemi pull around 20 million Australian dollars away from Papua New Guinea, while hemi push him around $90 million Lo region wide efforts. Meanwhile, funding by hemi reduced Lo United Nations Development Programme, Global Partnership for Education, UNAIDS, with him pandemic fund. Supporters blow one fellow at candidates for Solomon Islands Prime Minister would say that nomination blame him about continuing vision blow coalition government him been just collapsed. Lo Friday Parliament him vote for replacing Jeremiah Manele where him ousted Osem Prime Minister blow one fellow confidence vote last week. MPs Peter Shannon Angowaka him part lo one fellow mass exodus lo ministers from Mr. Manele lo government blame lo March him now one fellow nominees for vote lo this week. Hot supporters blame what said by seek for continuum development agenda blow Mr. Manele coalition government, government blow national unity with him transformation. Tongan journalists ought have been come to terms with him new pressures Lo media freedom over reporting Lo drug crisis Lo country. Police ought have investigated him after journalist Lo Kelea publications hemi threatened Lo gunpoint 2 weeks ago finish after coverage blown for a gang and drug related story. Kelea manager Teisa Dokana Singa, hemi say journalist freedoms hemi usually tested by previous governments time reporting Lo police, but this situation hemi different. Environmental Defence Society hemi say proposed changes Lo climate legislation hemi want for attack Lo rule of law. Government hemi plan for amending law for preventing companies from being sued for any damage or hemi result from greenhouse gas emissions Lo New Zealand. Hemi meaning one for a landmark case where me brought by iwi leader Mike Smith against him several major emitters, but hemi no longer proceed. Environmental Defence Society Chief Executive Gary Taylor, hemi urging Attorney General for investigating this one. One fellow 13-year-old boy had been right go immigration authorities lo New Zealand for asking what for let him stepmother blame for come lo New Zealand. Ishan Lu had been moved from China go Auckland for stop with him dad blame, but him say waka commitments for dad blame him been make him settling in him hard. Alan Lu him say wife blame him missing peace lo family blocketa. Him say him had for spending enough time for care for son blame. Immigration Department, MC Mr. Lu, partner Blahem Shun Chiang Shen, have been providing false or misleading information on previous visa applications, and have got him insufficient ties to China for one for a temporary visa. Family lawyer Harris Gu, have said that main issues have should be child welfare, and whether immigration have been making one for a lawful and humane decision. Government of Australia and me say intend for send him now world leading surveillance aircraft for country for support him freedom law navigation throughout the Strait of Hormuz. Them ota ask him okata. Australian Defence Minister Richard Miles have been joining officials from 40 other countries for discussing how diplomatic, economic with him military capabilities him is used for ensuring safe passage of ships. Multinational mission where me led by United Kingdom and France have not yet been finalised. Mr. Miles, Hemi, Australia, Hemi, stand ready for support with him aircraft time Hemi needed. The sport Vanuatu United FC with him Solomon Kings FC, both vie for top challengers group lo FC Pro League and for winning right for playing Bull FC lo semi final playoff. Vanuatu Hemi leading group lo points and by him needing just one for a draw against him Tahiti United. Suppose Vanuatu Hemi lose him match blame by one for a big margin. And Solomon Kings hemi beat him PNG Hikari FC by at least 3 goals the second game law today. Then Kings also qualify for playoff. Season 2 blow Rugby Premier League law India by hemi feature one for a women's competition where event here hemi kick off law Hyderabad law next month. One for a number of 7 stars from around the globe but already been recruited for play for teams law 2 for categories. And Naimasi blow Fijiana with him near Toliva blow USA, or then our 2 stars named the women's competition where he got him 4 teams. Law 6-team competition blow men's, him including blow Fiji, Josefa Taladolo, with him Viwa Nanduvalo, from New Zealand, Regan Ware, with him Brady Rush, and Maurice Longbottom blow Australia. Him now Nishan Sport Lo Pigeon from RNZ Pacific.
7: And him now some for Okata top stories lo here today from RNZ Pacific. 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
10: 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Malapo College sends 10 students to cybersecurity bootcamp. More than 20 Ifira CST members attend community safety training and Vanuatu Shanghai ties strengthen through sports, city partnerships and exchanges. Good evening and welcome to Vanuatu Nightly News. I'm Kizzy Kalsakau. Leading our news tonight, the Ministry of Agriculture, Livestock, Forestry and Biosecurity to launch new national and provincial production strategies this Friday. The Director General of the Ministry of Agriculture, Livestock, Forestry and Biosecurity, MALF, Timothy Tumakon, says the Ministry will launch a series of new agricultural and livestock development strategies this coming Friday aimed at boosting production and strengthening economic growth across Vanuatu.
11: On strategy, I mean, relate to all consultation we've been making last year, October, November, Santom, Villa, look how you mean. Have enhance more improve production capability blaming capacity blaming throughout law one or two especially law product or product law agriculture livestock more forestry you may know you may been story at all time yeah or you may come up with a more thing they may develop a more strategy or specific law try law address them on issues to do with them production law each commodity. Maybe meaning agricultural commodity, motu or kata livestock.
12: Mr. Tumukon says the ministry has designed both national and provincial level strategies focused on improving production capacity, addressing commodity specific issues, and supporting farmers to increase output. A major focus will be placed on Sanma province, where the ministry has already carried out consultations and field visits this year. Mr. Tumukon says a specific sub strategy has been developed for Sanma to address issues raised by local farmers, particularly in agriculture and livestock production. The DG says the ministry is also moving toward this island-focused approach under the government's development policy, where each island or province will have targeted programs based on its agricultural strengths and priorities. It says the aim is to ensure government investments deliver measurable economic benefits and improved livelihoods for rural communities. Mr. Tumukon encourages farmers interested in participating in agriculture, livestock or forestry projects to register their interest with the ministry, including applying for forestry permits during upcoming application periods later this year. It says stronger collaboration between government officers and serious farmers would be important for the success of the program.
11: All strategy we may develop, all product we only been talked about, but I am law forum. For example, the site law, you may look agriculture, we may develop a national strategy for cacao, for cava, for root crops, for spices. So we may develop a national strategy here now. And then, now time when minister has go visit in one province, and by me developing one we call them provincial sub-strategy. It may mean say one plan, so you may roll them out on activity where hemi straight no more province when you go visit him. One of them farmer only Kalem only one them by me make him help him at all. So you got national strategy. After you got two all provincial sub strategy we buy any Kalima says a farmer hemia or area councilor or call farmer law area councilor or Katana Bamba Mivala work with them. That's why you make a two partner talk when you last again all serious farmer. Okay, we only serious side law farming Bamba Litanem activity Mulketa and make a business of farming. Okay, we only make them livestock. We're only a serious livestock farmer. We only make them livestock, or we make them nanny goat, or only make them pig, and make them on business look at that time only stop make them.
12: DG Tumukon stresses that the ministry expects clear results from the implementation of the new strategies and warns that government agencies and provincial teams would be held accountable for delivering outcomes. The government's long-term objective is to strengthen food production, improve planning, and increase the contribution of agriculture, livestock, forestry, and biosecurity to Vanuatu's economy. On ICT Day 2026 was officially opened this morning at Independence Park in Port Vila by Deputy Prime Minister Johnny Konapo, marking the start of this year's National Digital Exhibition organised by the Government Chief Information Office, or GCIO. The event brought together government leaders, development partners, private sector stakeholders and students under the broader Digital Week Vanuatu programme, which highlights the country's push toward digital transformation and improved public service delivery. The opening ceremony featured a range of exhibition booths showcasing digital government services, ICT innovations, and private sector solutions, with agencies demonstrating new tools aimed at improving connectivity, efficiency, and access to services. The event is designed to promote digital inclusion and raise awareness of emerging technologies, including e-government platforms and secure online systems. The ICT Day forms a part of the wider Digital Week 2026 activities, which run at Independence Park and focus on strengthening digital resilience and innovation across Vanuatu, beginning today and will end tomorrow, Thursday the 14th of May. Still on ICT Day, more than 70 students, teachers and education officials gathered in Port Vila this week for Vanuatu's third annual cybersecurity bootcamp as the government intensifies efforts to improve digital literacy and online safety across the country. The event, organized by the Department of Communication and Digital Transformation and the CERT Vanuatu under the Prime Minister's Office, has become a key part of the country's growing digital transformation agenda.
13: Bootcamp. It's an annual event that we started 3 years ago. So this year is the third year First one was held in Port Vila. Second one last year was held in Luganville Santo, and this year we're back in Port Vila. In the past, the cybersecurity bootcamp targets just students. The mission is to provide awareness, provide capacity building, and also hopefully pave them for a career in ICT or digital transformation, or most importantly, cybersecurity. So, however, this year, under the Department of Communication and Digital Transformation and the Computer Emergency Response Team, or DCDT, and CERT Vanuatu, who are under the Prime Minister's office, the team was slightly different. We have been moving or embarking on the Digital Transformation Master Plan, and one of them is to ensure that we upskill or build a literacy, whether it's digital literacy or cyber literacy, but the aim is to improve literacy overall in Vanuatu. And that will contribute to improving Vanuatu's cybersecurity posture. Hence, this year is a bit different. We are conducting this cybersecurity bootcamp for students in Port Vila. All schools in Port Vila who have year 12 and 13, and a few year 11s as well, and also vocational schools and university.
12: After previous editions in Port Vila and Luganville, this year's program returned to the capital with a broader focus, not only training students, but also equipping teachers and schools to develop ICT and cybersecurity policies. Dr. Jeff Garai of CERT Vanuatu says the initiative supports Vanuatu's Digital Transformation Master Plan and new legislation, including the Data Protection Act and amendments to the Harmful Digital Communications Act, which now requires schools to implement ICT policies.
13: This year, not only for students but for teachers, because the Vanuatu government or Vanuatu has new laws in place at the moment. We have the Data Protection Act, but we also have the Harmful Digital Communications Act of 2024, 14 of 2024, but it was amended last year to mandate schools having policies, ICT policies. Hence, this year we decided to bring on board teachers and schools, and the curriculum unit is to start embarking on developing schools' ICT policies. And that's the aim of getting teachers. If we can equip schools through teachers with ICT policies and ICT and cybersecurity curriculum, then that is quite good, because it's not just the Computer Emergency Response Team or DCDT doing the awareness or capacity building, but now it's sharing that load across, so across the board. Everyone has a responsibility to play in terms of cybersecurity. We always say this term, cybersecurity is not a technology problem alone. Mm-hmm. It's a problem that belongs to you and I, and it's everyone who has to address cybersecurity.
12: Students from secondary schools, vocational centres and universities, including University of South Pacific, Vanuatu Institute of Technology, the National University of Vanuatu, took part in the two-day training programme. Organisers said the goal is to build a long-term cyber awareness and encourage young people to consider careers in ICT, cybersecurity and digital transformation. Teachers and curriculum officers also attended sessions aimed at integrating cyber education into classrooms. Despite resource constraint, Dr. Garai says public awareness of online safety has improved significantly since the bootcamp began 3 years ago. Participation has grown from around 40 students in the first year to more than 70 this year, while students are showing stronger understanding of cyber threats and digital security practices.
13: Observation as well is we see over social media, it wasn't like as toxic as 5 or 10 years ago. People are aware of our laws, people are aware of best security practices, and they're putting that online, and now we can see the impact of this type of events, as well as school curriculums, anyone who knows about security and are sharing information on that.
12: A major highlight of the event is the Capture the Flag Cybersecurity Challenge, where students apply practical skills learned during the training to solve simulated cyber incidents. Dr. Garai says performances in the competition have steadily improved each year, reflecting growing cyber literacy among young people in Vanuatu. On related news, Joseph Amos As the senior ICT teacher at Malapua College says, the college has increased its participation in this year's cybersecurity bootcamp, with 10 students and two teachers attending the event in Port Vila at Melanesian Hotel, alongside more than 70 participants from different schools and institutions. Mr. Amos says the school selected students with a strong interest in ICT and digital technology to take part in a training, which focuses on cybersecurity awareness, digital literacy and practical ICT skills. He says student interest in the program has continued to grow since the school first became involved, reflecting increasing awareness of digital technology and cybersecurity among young people.
14: Igat pande improvement lo site lo olketa lo site lo save lo olketa sem sam lo something we mi fela sta pisem lo keta inopin kafat. Okay. Etam we mi fela kam lo bootcamp lo lisave kota lisave ran training. Got plan the expert will give more presentations lo keta you pen map tin di lo keta. Nai make him se focus lo keta pro lo colo specific studies e mi kamo clear. So tam we fela sta di simul keta mi fela ask encara simul keta se fela mas colo specific fields from nations lo yumi e mi young. Lo side lo digital, so you mean it more our human resource. Lo li go study from current expert lo plan the areas. Lo side lo ICT lo li kam lo help them nation lo imi lo imi develop lo side lo digital.
12: According to Mr. Amos, Malapua College initially received limited placement opportunities, but later secured additional spaces, allowing more students and teachers to participate in the program. In Parliament, the government will seek Parliament's approval this Friday, the 15th of May, for a 5.3 billion VATU supplementary budget, a major mid-year funding adjustment aimed largely at meeting statutory obligations and sustaining public services across ministries and constitutional offices. The Supplementary Appropriation 2026 Bill, to be introduced by the Minister of Finance and Economic Management, requests more than 5 billion VATU additional expenditure under the Public Finance and Economic Management Act, CAP 244, allowing government agencies to access funding beyond the approval national budget. A large portion of the supplementary allocation is directed toward mandatory contributions to the Vanuatu National Provident Fund, alongside operational costs and ongoing government programs across key sectors, including education, health, infrastructure, and climate change. The Ministry of Finance receives the largest share at 1.57 billion VATU, while other allocations include funding for Parliament, the Office of the Prime Minister, and independent institutions such as the Judiciary, Ombudsman, and Electoral Office. The bill is intended to ensure legal compliance and continuity of government operations, but it is also expected to prompt the parliamentary scrutiny over rising recurrent expenditure and fiscal sustainability in 2026. In other news, more than 20 members of the Fira Community Safety Team, CST, participated in a two-day capability enhancement training program on Ifira Island today, contacted by Leo Billy and James McKay under the Vanuatu New Zealand Policing Program. The training, delivered in partnership with Vanuatu Police Force and other agencies, focus on strengthening community policing, disaster response, and public safety skills. Mr. Billy says that the Ifira CST was the first community safety team established under the program in 2022.
15: Of course, we're running over here today is the capability enhancement training for the Ifira Community Safety Team, which was established in 2022. New Zealand Police have been in Vanuatu working alongside the Vanuatu Police Force since 2019, so we've been here for 7 years. And this program itself has been, Ifira was the very first CST, which was established in 2022, and then we have the goal of revisiting each CST that we establish every 12 months or so, just to engage with them and maintain training.
12: According to the program officials, New Zealand Police have been working alongside Vanuatu Police Force since 2019, with over 20 CSTs established across the country.
15: So in total, across the entire Vanuatu, we've got 22 CSTs that we've established, and we aim to complete about 8 more per year, as well as other courses that we run throughout the year as well.
12: The training also included first aid and disaster management sessions supported by Red Cross trainers, aimed at improving community preparedness and response during emergencies, particularly in remote areas.
15: Two-day training here. So we do day one is just engaging with the CST, addressing any concerns with the community, working alongside with our VPF and VMF trainers. And day two was building capability, so we've got our Red Cross trainers here with us today, who will do first aid training for the community safety team, and they'll also do disaster management training too, so that the community can assist on the island if there is a natural disaster or a first aid emergency, because of the remoteness of the island. Fiat is not too far away, but our program extends the entire Vanuatu from Anaijam right up to the top there, Tauba and stuff, so it gives the community just greater access to justice and also safety and disaster management.
12: The training is staged at Wharea Malarua on Ifira Island for 2 days from today, Wednesday 14th, to tomorrow, Thursday 15th of May. And when relations between Vanuatu and the Shanghai municipality have been further strengthened following a series of educational, sports and municipal cooperation engagements held in Port Vila this week, three new Vanuatu students have been awarded table tennis scholarships from the Shanghai University of Sport to undertake a one-month training program at China Table Tennis College in Shanghai, with a scholarship presentation witnessed by Sports Minister Job Andy at the Chinese Embassy. Officials say the initiative reflects growing people-to-people links between Vanuatu and China, particularly in youth and sports development. In parallel, a senior Shanghai delegation led by Chen Jing held talks with Port Vila City Council and later met with the Luganville Municipal Council, reinforcing the long-standing sister city relationship established in 1994. Discussions focus on expanding cooperation in tourism, education, culture and economic development, with both sides highlighting the importance of sustained dialogue and practical partnerships. With that conclude our Vanuatu Nightly News. You can still follow VNN through Buzz SoundCloud, Buzz Facebook page, our website www.buzzfm.vu, Capital FM 107 and Radio New Zealand Melanesian Update, RNZ Pacific. I'm Kizzy Kansakau. You have a very good night.
9: And that was Vanuatu Nightly News, brought to you by National Bank of Vanuatu, Vanuatu's own bank.
7: And ham now Melanesian Update Program, Nikoroi Hawkins. Thank you to Mas for tuning in. Come, Yusa Kasim Okata, up-to-date news and current affairs, lo website blomifala, rnzi.com, and mifala stop too, lo Facebook and lo Twitter, just search him at RNZ Pacific.
16: As we head into another winter, with the cost of living crisis top of mind, initiatives like the annual Jamies for June campaign hope to help keep kids warm and well. And when Dame Valerie Adams speaks, people generally listen. The five-time Olympian, mother of two, campaign ambassador and chair of the World Athletics Athletes Commission is leading the Jami Army this month too. Nomato Te Maringa Nui, she's with us in studio. Morena, welcome.
17: Malolele, thank you for having me.
16: It's a pleasure. You could lend your name to basically any cause. Mm-hmm. What is it about this one, the Jami Army?
17: It's home. It's home for me. It's my community. I was born in Rotorua, but brought up in Mangere, South Auckland. Menmore Hospital is right there. Kids First Hospital is right there. It was a no-brainer. So the experiences that these families go through, knowing what it's like to live in a state house, I know what it's all about. It's not secondhand information. I've lived it.
16: Mm. This campaign shines a light on illnesses like asthma and respiratory disease, rheumatic fever, conditions that are all preventable or can be preventable. And for many people, these diseases are out of sight, out of mind, you know, don't happen in their communities. Is this a campaign about, is it about having a national conversation?
17: It's totally about having a national conversation. It is bringing, shining a light into a community that is struggling, especially when it comes to winter. You got to imagine, like, you know, for us, the campaign and what we're trying to aim for is actually keeping our babies warm and our tamariki warm throughout this winter. How can we do that? You know, I know it is a bigger fix and we can't do everything, but this is just a small, something small that we can do, and everybody can help if they want to, if they see the stories, if they hear what's actually happening there. Is that a cost of a cup of coffee? Like this morning, I bought a cup of coffee this morning for less than $10, and you can buy a pair of pajamas for less than $10 now, right? So I think it's just bringing an awareness around a community that is struggling, that if we put our hands together and help, if you can and if you want to, it does make a big difference.
16: I've heard you say in regards to women's health in the past that strength isn't about physical power, it's about the power of speaking up, yep. which is not always easy. No. Are you getting better at it?
17: Yeah, I think I am getting better at it, but I think what makes it easier for me is having my heart and my mind and my soul within the campaign, within the reasons why I am doing it. It's not, again, secondhand information where I'm just joining or signing up just to help just because. It's actually lived experience, which makes a big difference because I do get passionate about this. We have a big goal this year in trying to get 25,000 pyjamas for 25,000 tamariki, which doesn't only go to the patients, it is going to the patients and their siblings when they leave the hospital. There is the Mana Kids program, like trying to keep tamariki warm within the community to avoid coming to the hospitals when things come up. And I think it's important that to know that this is not just a hand you some pyjamas and that's the end of that. No, it's more than that. You got to remember that a lot of these kids probably don't even have pyjamas, probably never seen any, but just see the smiles on their face when they're leaving the hospital. If they turn up to hospital, they get a pair of pyjamas with their siblings and their whānau. Man, like, honestly, it just fills my cup just to see that smile on their face. But, you know, I can buy pyjamas for my children, they wouldn't actually care. It's like, oh, it's just a new pair of jammies. But for these children, the difference that it makes is phenomenal. It really does make my heart cry.
16: What conversations do you have with your kids?
17: Oh, I try and make sure that they understand what it is to give, what it is to be charitable, what it is to be of service, that they are privileged, that they should understand that. The importance around kindness. I make sure that last year we went to Tonga, so basically they had to only have one present, but they had to utilise their other resources to buy presents for their cousins in Tonga. So it's my job to do that because I grew up in poverty, I grew up in a state house and did all that. And of course, my goal growing up or coming through the ranks as being an athlete was actually to make sure my kids do have a better life. That's what you want for your children. But they will never understand the struggle. And I'm not saying that's an issue. What I'm saying is it's important for me to educate them on, yes, you might have everything, you're probably not struggling, but if you can, you need to help those who are. Mm. If you can and you want to, you need to help those that are struggling.
16: When we talk the hard facts, like rheumatic fever, we find Pacifica whānau 83 times and Māori are 25 times more likely to be hospitalised with their first episode of rheumatic fever than non-Māori and non-Pacific populations. Mm. Do you wonder how we got here?
17: I know how we got here. It's not a wonder, I know. Mm. Just drive around. Drive to Remuera, go to Takapuna, then shoot down out west or out south Auckland. You can see it, you can smell it, and it's not, I guess that it's not for lack of trying. You know, there are some people who screw the system over, but not everybody does it. Majority of the people are actually struggling, are actually trying their best to make ends meet. Parents are working three jobs to try and put a roof over their head or to put gas in their tanks to get their kids to school. People are actually trying, and I think there is a bit of a, and you know, believe me when I say this, there is a bit of a perception from the outside world who are not living it. Oh, you know, they're just this, they're just that. Mm. You have no idea. Mm. You know, I've heard someone comment about, oh my gosh, it must be so scary out in Otara. You know, they walk around with this, that, and the other. I'm like, where did you hear that rubbish from? Mm. No, they don't. They're the most friendliest people ever. You need to go to all Tara markets. You need to hit up the Mangere markets. They've got the best food. They've got the best kai. They've got cheap fruit and vegetables. Please go out and check them out because it's a great morning for the family, for the whānau to be around that environment and that community. But it makes me sad because I am from that community and I know exactly what it's like. And honestly, the most beautiful people ever. But we all know how we got here, guys. It's not rocket science. Just look at the way things are run at the moment.
16: Mm. Professional sporting careers, I can only imagine, because I haven't had one, offers opportunity and maybe shields people a little bit from the grassroots reality. Nonetheless, you still recognise that not every child in New Zealand gets the same start. And that's important, isn't it? So when you're having these conversations with people who possibly, you know, have never been in those situations, where do you start that conversation?
17: Hit it right on the head, front on.
18: RNZ Pacific News, Te Ao Manuia, I'm Seo Manu, ula lima mai te evam ta whai. Fiji's Police Commissioner Rusiate Tundravu denies that there's been a delay in the investigation into the death of Johnny Vakarisi. The 37-year-old died in military custody on April 17th, and on April 21st, Fiji Police classified his death as the subject of a murder investigation. Commissioner Tundravu has stressed to local media that there's no delay in the investigation.
19: There's no delay in investigation. You need to understand. There's a lot of areas that we have to cover. There's no delay in the investigation. We need to, the investigators need to cover all areas well before they move in and identifying the suspect.
18: On Sunday, Fiji's military chief made a public admission at a church service that the institution was at fault for the death of Jone Vakarisi while he was in military custody. Solomon Islands caretaker Prime Minister Jeremiah Manele has thrown his support behind Peter Chanel Angovaka ahead of tomorrow's election of the country's new leader. This comes after Mr. Manele lost a no-confidence vote in Parliament last week, ending his reign halfway through the four-year term. Mr. Angovaka is running against opposition leader Matthew Wale and the leader of the independent TMPs group Manase Mailanga. Mr. Manele says his support was given in the interest of completing his government's mission.
20: In that spirit, and to ensure continuity in these vital programs, the caretaker government has nominated Honourable Peter Chanel Angovaka as the GNAT candidate for Prime Minister. I support that decision.
18: Meanwhile, the Solomon Islands High Commissioner in Papua New Guinea has confirmed his country decided not to sign an ocean pact with other Melanesian nations. William Suaki was talking after Prime Ministers Vanuatu, Fiji and PNG signed the Melanesian Ocean Conservation Declaration at the Ocean Summit in Port Moresby. PNG's James Marape says it strengthens regional cooperation on climate action, marine conservation and ocean governance. However, Mr. Suaki told PNG media his country has declined to endorse it because it doesn't see the need for an external treaty to manage its own exclusive economic zone. In Aotearoa, New Zealand, hospitality businesses say the devil will be in the detail of the National Party's promised immigration policy. The party leader, Prime Minister Christopher Luxon, has told a business audience to expect careful immigration policy and has said National will put social cohesion ahead of businesses' profits. Hospitality New Zealand's chief executive, Christy Phillips, says the sector is reliant on skilled migrants to fill workforce gaps.
21: It's already difficult for workers to maintain roles and gain pathways to residency within the hospitality industry in New Zealand, and we would be hoping that this careful plan does not make that any harder.
18: Christy Phillips says residency pathways are integral to the sector's long-term workforce stability. A National Party MP says online harm is interconnected. Parliament debated the issue yesterday and all parties agreed something needs to be done. A select committee inquiry has recommended a review of the relevant legislation to be led by the Education Minister. National and Labour are also teaming up to back a social media ban for under-16s. National MP Carl Bates told Parliament the challenge is multifaceted.
22: These harms do not exist in isolation. Right. They are interconnected, they compound over time, and they are often shaped by the design of the platforms themselves.
18: The proposed social media ban for under-16s has created unusual bedfellows as ACT and the Green Party are both against it. Meanwhile, the Greens say you can't turn off the internet and young people will always find a way to get online. The Green Party co-leader Chloe Swarbrick has told Parliament a ban for under-16s is not a solution.
23: We are not going to be able to get rid of social media. We can't turn off the internet. And I think therein lies the point that young people will always find a way to access these things.
18: A group calling for better regulation of tobacco, alcohol and unhealthy food says most people support stronger government action to address nicotine dependence in Aotearoa. A Health Coalition Aotearoa survey has found more than two-thirds of people think the tobacco industry is influencing government policies. Health Coalition Aotearoa's Professor Chris Bullen says the country has slipped drastically in statistics rating. It's to influence from the tobacco industry.
0: We've gone backwards, not just in terms of opening the door to lobbyists from the tobacco industry, but we've also gone backwards in terms of direct influence on the policies, like the reduction of the taxation on heated tobacco products, which is unprecedented anywhere in the world.
18: Chris Bullen says a proposal to legalise oral nicotine patches is not supported as a smoking cessation tool by research. In sports, former England rugby number 8, Billy Vunipola, says he will not switch to play for Tonga at the 2027 Rugby World Cup, even though he is eligible to do so. Planet Rugby reports Vunipola was proud to represent his Tongan heritage while playing for England. Vunipola says he does not want to block a young Tongan player from making the team by making himself available for Tonga. Meanwhile, his brother Mako has been recalled to the England squad to prepare for the upcoming Nations Championship in July. Fijian Pati player Sunia Turuva will remain with West Tigers through until 2030. Turuva, originally contracted until the end of 2027, has put pen to paper on a three-year extension. Turuva says he is happy at the club as they continue to build their game under coach Benji Marshall. Fellow Inpati player Jareem Abula has also extended his stay at the club until the end of 2030. And the 26-man New Zealand squad for next month's FIFA World Cup will be named this morning. That's your latest RNZ Pacific News and Sport. For more stories, go to rnz.co.nz/Pacific.
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2: 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Today, Emmy Trin Day, number 13, Long Moon May. One time you get me, Sam Seke. Long program today, Bayumi Harim, caretaker Prime Minister Jeremiah Manele, he talk all coalition common member. By voting Peter Chanel Angobaka, also new Prime Minister Blong Solomon Islands, transparency Solomon Islands, he looking political instability where he walk along go ahead long country, also something Blong come up him all corrupt passing. Now today he mark him 5 year time Radio Australia he been launching program Blong all Mary Long Pacific where only call him Long Sisters Let's Talk. A more story by Imi Harem, long program today. Now yet Emia Hilda Wayne, one time Radio Australia News.
3: Thank you, Sam. Now I'll again look at the radio brand. Long all big plus story, long Radio Australia News. Victorian Treasurer Jacqueline Simmons, he talk all Sam, this plus federal budget or money plan long Australia government, where only talk out long and ask tonight, by helping good old people long Victoria State. And we talk display budget by helping all community long display time where price belong all something he work long go on tap through. Miss Simmons he talk all same display by helping too all young people long start them good life long all. Now he mamas long display budget where strong him all work long all young people long community. Long Melbourne City long Victoria State long Australia one plus high school so Martin even kissing big plus bagrap long one plus accident long North Melbourne train station. Now I stop now long one plus stable condition long hour sick. This plus Martin I stop long year 7 long St. Aloysius College. Now I been trapped underneath long train long Monday afternoon long display week. All emergency services workers I been walk mark long 1 hour long time long rousing mem long road long train. All I been bringing them quick time ago long Royal Children's Hospital where I stop long critical condition. That's allow sick to call some condition long I improve now low display time. I not clear how true now I been put on a concert long road long all train now I bring him display heavy. United States Treasury Secretary Scott Bessent he go long South Korea long bung one time Chinese Vice Premier long display time. Display bung he come up long time where all leaders by bung long one plus leader summit or meeting long Beijing long China tomorrow. Well, tok na melang tupla leader by making ready bung blong United States President Donald Trump na Chinese counterpart blong em Xi Jinping long founder ego Friday display week. Display by first time where President Trump ego long China behind long em been go long 2017 where plenty he talk em by one pla big pla bung through long two pla big pla leader long world. Big pla tok whereby come up em long side blong future or plan blong behind blong global trade. Now work races long advanced technology. All big name technology boss, all same Elon Musk, na Apple CEO, Tim Cook, even kiss him invitation long President Trump, long join him long display bung long China display week. War long Iran too by stop long talk long all display leader, where China even support him Iran, na he come up awesome one plus mediator or he go namel long bung talk long stop him display pipe long Middle East. One plus France Mary, he kiss him virus of Binatang, blong sick only call him antivirus, long one plus cruise ship, name is stop long one plus critical condition, we only give him one plus artificial lung. All doctor long out sick long Paris, he took this plus, and he last plus stage long supportive care, or look out him, we only give him long this plus Mary. This plus sick, he round, he go long 11 plus people, where 9 plus am only confirmed, na 3 plus he die long this plus sick. 4 plus Australian citizen na 1 plus resident who said he been go on top long this plus cruise ship. He waiting balus long all he can lose him Netherlands na go back long Perth long Western Australia. By all he can set long quarantine long mark long 3 plus week time all he can come up long Australia. All plan long building 1 plus $1.5 billion Trump Tower long Gold Coast long Australia is stop. 3 plus moving openings 1 plus report he been come out all same this plus building plan it ready long work he start. Developer long display project long Australia he talk of Sam Trump. He no got good plan name long Australia. Now he know like work one time organization long Mr. Trump. Picking any man long President Trump, Eric Trump, he been signing one plan paper long moon February. Long work he go ahead, tussle display by Inona long come up now long display time. One plan young plan Canadian American basketballer Brandon Clark, he been die na Christmas long him, he been 29. NBA team long em Memphis Grizzles, he talk only sorry na water through long RM display news. Only talk all same, emi one play good play player through, na good play young play man long team long em, time emi saw play one them Memphis Grizzles. Late Mr. Clark, he been starting Pillai long em one them display team long 2019, where emi been Pillai 309 games long Memphis, also one play forward. Na emi been miss out long display season, long one emi been bugger up leg long em, long one play injury. All authorities long Los Angeles, he been go long one plus medical emergency long Monday. Long house blow display player, now only not talk out long one of something he come up and display die. Now display he been in Radio Australia News.
2: Thank you, Hilda. Now by you me hari get a story long program. Caretaker Prime Minister blong Solomon Islands, Jeremiah Manele, he me tell him out today that all get a member blong government of national unity and transformation, by supporting former Minister of Foreign Affairs Central Guru Canal MP Peter Chanel Angovaka now long election for new fellow Prime Minister long Friday. Mr. Manele Hemi says that long time Hemi become Prime Minister long May 2024. This fellow government long national unity and transformation Hemi been waka hard for providing all the service go long all the rural area and achieving more the national development commitment from him.
4: Our mission has always been bigger than any one individual. Our responsibility is to keep the government stable, continue delivering essential services to our rural areas, and ensure our national development commitments are on track and completed.
2: Hemi say, Hemi good for this fella, Jinat Garman. Hemi continue with them orgata program where Garman yeah, Hemi go ahead for Karemot. So that's the why orgata member blong this fella, caretaker Garman. By voting Peter Chanel Angovaka now, long Friday, or some next Prime Minister.
4: In that spirit, and to ensure continuity in these vital programs, the caretaker government has nominated Honorable Peter Chanel Angovaka as the Jinat candidate for Prime Minister. I support that decision. By taking this step, we are ensuring that the work of government continues without a vacuum of leadership while the democratic process unfolds.
2: Mr. Manile, let me tell him about this one long final press conference belong him with the Morokata media long honiara today.
4: While much has been said on the floor of Parliament in recent days, this platform has always been important to me because it allows me to speak directly to our people away from the formal structures of the chamber. Over the past week, I have been deeply moved by the many messages of encouragement that have reached my office from every corner of our archipelago and beyond.
2: Solomon Islands, have you experienced many kind of riot and violence before?

0: country first above all other interests. At that time, I called for us to celebrate a festival of democracy, to show the world that we could change leadership without the violence and destruction that had scarred our past.
1: Mr. Manelehe me say too that all the something where he me go hit long side long national politics lo recent weeks, he me saw more than side long politics blong Solomon Islands, he me go hit for mature.
0: Today, as I prepare to hand over the baton, I believe we have fulfilled that pledge. We have navigated legal challenges and political shifts through the courts and the floor of parliament, and not through the streets. We have upheld the rule of law by standing here today and facilitating an orderly transition. We are proving that our democracy is no longer fragile. It is maturing.
1: Hem say time orkata member is ready for choosing one fala long orkata three fala candidate for prime minister ya long Friday. Kia teka prime minister manele hemi liken people blong Solomon Islands for mass respecting decision blong orkata member long who now by next prime minister. Tupala nara candidate for prime minister now hemi leader blong opposition auke langalanga MP Machiwale and the former Deputy Prime Minister East Malaita MP Manasseh Maelanga.
0: I remind all Solomon Islanders that there are three candidates contesting for the position of Prime Minister. This is the democratic process in action. I ask every citizen in every province to respect that choice that will be made by your elected members of Parliament.
1: Hem say one more country hemi been looking long over the past week yeah, hemi signed long one fella healthy democracy.
0: What our country has witnessed in recent weeks, the debates, the motions, the court processes and the parliamentary proceedings should not be viewed with fear. These are all parts of a healthy democracy that continues to mature and strengthen.
1: Hem caretaker Prime Minister of Long Solomon Islands, Jeremiah Manele, hemi tok long honiara today.
2: ABC Radio Australia.
1: Imi stop yet long this fella story and transparency Solomon Islands, hemi looking this fella political instability where hemi go head long country this time, yeah? All of them, hemi putum country long risk blong any kind something where hemi no follow way blong good governance. Executive officer blong transparency Solomon Islands, Ruth Lilogula, hemi say, kind instability all of them, hemi save come up more get any kind corruption and shady deals all of them by vote and some follow something where he no transparent. Miss Lilogula hem mi say all the same time mi fala yask him long one him now ting blong all get along transparency long one him where hem mi been go head before election blong new fala prime minister blong Solomon Islands long Friday this fella week
3: ting blong mi fala transparency Solomon Islands with him this fella current political instability and upheavals here. Emi boil down to three for something no more is integrity, openness, and the abuse of power that ogata yangarem, where people give him loketa. And in view blumi fala, lo church instability, emi subject him no country blow you me to very high risks, where political instability, ogata use him for a means or vehicle for ogata shady deals or non-transparent deals, vote buying, and capture of resources like the machinery of government and others, rather than it to be upheaval about them, genuine policy changes that would bring about something good for the people of Solomon Islands.
1: So, Ruth, you tell them come when them concerned brief about abuse of power and some of the kind of corruption, yeah. You follow documenting, you follow government any of the evidence, lo kind, yeah?
3: Me follow documenting, me follow write about them, me follow speak about them, and all of that, and there is evidence, but people not willing for come forward for actually

0: tell them, being transparent with them, public and also with them over the institutions that over the should do him now. Waka bloketa for all the molokataya to account. So mainly one me fala do him is me fala concentrate look at the main issues and over the core issues where such political movement and me or our people say and my pick them country. So like what buying when me talk about them here, this one and me happen you me sabe media and karem where members of parliament where got involved long grass shopping here after receiving 200,000 or 250,000 to move or to stay. So got something here. Evidence law there but no anyone and me inside the machinery of government or look at willing for actually follow up and all them look at here to account.
1: All right, but you me sabe now, you me lo here now, and then long Friday by election blow one for a new prime minister. So one him now thinking blow you for a long transparency long election whereby come up ya.
0: Yeah. I think time me for look lo of the candidates yeah. Me for la too me for la raise him concern and issue blow me for la lo statements where me for la release him because it's an indication of political corruption and state capture that em come with them or get or fake or very shady coalition bargaining where maybe ministerial posts and policy concessions or get trading behind closed doors as well as using of political vote buying around him now or get votes of no confidence and in election of prime minister. Something that em no strange law country blow you me, but it's increased use and increasing now risk of state capture by businesses and foreign interests and other interests where over the seeking favorable contracts, land and tax exemptions where you may survey is a feature of our country's taxation and also there is also the issue of risk of political finance and we am influence him now and behavior block at the members of parliament and increase him MPs where okay treat him sides for financial or material inducements and also where constituency development funds and grants become okay the political currency where okay the use him in such times as this and where you may say that there is no clear enforced rules on lobbying, gifts, and donations. So hopefully, with the new prime minister, we're calling on them, new government, to address some of this because it's not fair to the country. So things like public procurement and of major projects, and we increase now risk for subjecting this for a new government to rewarding supporters with contracts, large infrastructure, security, or major projects, and sometimes I'm increasing to risk of overpricing, conflict of interest, and kickbacks. So it's really a very big concern for country because in the last 2 years, no more, three for the motions of no confidence now I'm come across, and more importantly, in the election of prime ministers, you may say that you may people, you may do best blow you may for elect them now. What leader would think is the best for the country and the best for our choice. But when it comes to election of prime ministers, you may say that this is done by different people and this is Mgarem Staka influence there. So foreign influence and Ogata the agreements and also one of the major risks that you may face in low political stability below you may low country where I've got the major powers because you may in the center of geopolitics I've got the may seek for SEPM now laws, contracts and security arrangements through or get the elite channels like or the elite politicians blow you me and without any transparency. We're not saying it's bad, but it's not out there in the public. It's not out there transparent. po Yumi too, Yumi sabe. Maybe agreements on policing, or kata ports, this has been carried in the media, on natural resources, where some fellow we got avistem natural resources blow Yumi, or kata no polom now, or kata laws blow Yumi, but they are left to do as they please. So these are warnings that they may be signed with minimal public scrutiny. And that also brings in the issue of economic stress, services, and corruption at the front line, where by got to come up with a more budget, so budget instability and political reshuffles disrupt services, creating more opportunities for petty corruption and communities feeling more and more abandoned, therefore by got more than willing to accept corrupt practices, law system, law Yumi, which am not good for the country. And we are hoping and urging the new government to take a look at what this kind of political upheavals, as well as interruptions and all of that, and come up with reforms and also to address this for making country settle down. So that Yumi sabe doing something. So far, only two prime ministers, to finish him term blo tufala. Everyone no sabe finish him term blo keta, and then big excuse mi pala no finish him. Mi pala no do him anything because mi pala garem no ma 2 years or mi pala garem 1 year, so no time. This kind of excuse is becoming too many, and also I'm no helping anyone.
1: I'm executive officer Blong Transparency Solomon Islands Ruth Lilogula.
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1: 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This plus show is sabe bungi mol meri long Pacific long tok na story long one em kind all issues where only sabe bungi long community long all. One walk Natasha Metten emi host long this plus show na emi story one time Hilda Wayne long this plus.
3: To me like same this plus time too lo talk thank you lo you Hilda lo you carrying this plus show come lo you sabe lo start long em na come long em na me to thank you ah. Lo one plus usa kam lo nara plus usa lo you give him show one time good plus bell kam lo mina now me kiss him kam this far you save walk about and big plus leg mark you put him na me oklo try me at lo bien him this la leg mark you save this la show blue you me lo program also you talk him important through na m through plus talk you talk lo Mackie Mouse blue on Mary say Mary you me on Mary inside lo Pacific Island. You may got one plus space, one plus half where you may can boom na sit down talk na talk lol something where you serve inside your place, inside your house too. Ta you may sit down na boom, you may know sa thing or same or something where you may but talk ah. Plenty time you may sa thing or same, you may but sit down na talk lo, you may think inside blow pikinini, you may think inside blow man house. You may got all this lot narrap lol something no thing wrong and but no this like kind of program or platform and so him through. How on Mary you got this la hungry blo tok tok ah? How you me got this la save way? You me got save blo tok tok or save or same need blo tok tok. Lo you me carry him out information and you me give him out information lo. Especially lo issues or same you talk lo yam penis, especially or same issues surrounding gender based violence, which can mount a big heavy through you me save penis inside lo Pacific now same lo you me at lo Papua New Guinea. And big patruna. You saw this la program that sold that me lining plant is something. Now me looking at same. You got all halivim, all staff, all services, all them is staff, all Mary where all put him and all go on top. People was them all in big plan office or this plan Mary where all walk inside the community. Now awesome all the work of making this la work or awesome kiss him all Mary na look out him all, kiss him all family, picking in. Now I think I'm important through lo this la kind of platform. No, you may come boom or same on Mary, and you may talk on something where and by Halivim you may yet give him more information you may yet. Now, yeah, me and my master or same now you may reach him 5 years. na me thank you as an ABC and Pioneer One pla giving this la platform lo yumi ya lo international level lo yumi talk lo this la all issues was affecting yumi inside the Pacific Island near. Yeah.
4: Na mi tu plus a make him news now you na miss have awesome long news and time we all merry like talk and you me can cut him go down long 5 minutes that's all na story blow or like only get plenty something long talk that's all long side blow news you must make him talk blow so that's all display space by you looking more some plenty open up na talk blow something where only passionate long and na it's about making no community blow. We all know that space to display sisters let's talk program. And a good chance long only can talk na express him all that, na share him thing na like him blong all or bell worry blong all, whether I'm a good blow or no good or anyone for good space long all merry long talk.
3: Yes. Hilda true talk you make him yeah, I'm straight. And me to me look him awesome. You save you miss I make him news here. Yeah. Awesome, you miss make him news 5 minutes, amas minutes that's all now merry by talk. You me yet you miss story. Mm was a yummy story lo one something the story name penis. But lo this black kind of long pro interview where me through me appreciate him osem. You me give him time long all to all feel free, yeah. You me feel free lo talk lo you me yet. Talk lo one something you me pilim you me experience him na. Osem you me no clo realize him. Sample me look him osem, you me no realize him osem. Time you me oko share him all experience blue you me. One pro clo put him out stop. I'm also lightning to the display experience, and then I think this line one for something where Mr. Pilim or Mr. Mr. blessing me through or same law or same time me go to house me like sleep me save or same though you be making walk that's what this la walk me save or same suppose I'm going to yau blow one primary and put him out now names are him or same oh he got this black and halive him and stop this la me can go same oh you know me that's so local experience him this la. You know, me one, Mr. Predisla heavy, me can find him help. No, this la passing man, oklo make him know me, I'm wrong. I'm this la, or say, I'm making me, or say, Mr. Kissin Bellis, yeah. Na I'm through the talk. Na lo side the news, I'm so too much. Now, you me talk, lo. You save lo news, I'm good play me making news, that's all. Yeah, this play kind of all program, I make him na you me oklo express him, you me at good, all merry feel, easy, lo, express him only at two. Na you save time sample sa cry na so in bell or same bell blow lo you me true or same misa or same msa giving me big plus same belly see ya or same all feel comfortable enough lo you save sharing story blow one thing you mean or trust him you mean or same sharing story blow one thing you mean and misa appreciate him through or same all merry lo you me yet inside the Pacific Islands or same. You me what you me like to share him this story. You know lo you me yet to lo you me yet as lo same lo halivi monara pro susatu na ye. Yeah. I'm through talk you talk lo this kind of program.
4: Now Natasha, you looking more same time you make him this little show, sisters let's talk. Na story want them all Narplol sisters na all Susana Pikinini na mama all auntie lo Pacific you look more mipla e connected ah you know big plus something and be different lo mipla along all one solwara.
3: Yes. Even through pla talk you talk. You save plenty time, you me solwara brookim you me. Or say you me stop lo gata hap lo one hap that you me sample time you me no save lo one them kind culture or one them kind how also look out him house blow or how also look him on Mary lo one community. So through the display program one time sisters we got this like opportunity where Miss Savosem you and Mosem you experience in this club in this program. We got this play one time where me looking Mosem plenty on Mary even time will come now all ceremony experience blow meeting him Mosem wait me play to the PNG me play got this play. Or you press a call him one name. You can learn like you me boom now. You me talk now. Now talk. Oh sorry. Let me play. No talk less. Let me play. Press a call him myself. Oh okay. Let me play to him myself. Now you come to realize that. Oh okay. So you me all get you me one that's all yeah. You me one solo arana. This a talk piece. I'm not given. And you me one solo arana. That's all. Got a passing thing. And you me share him in one way or the other. You me connected so. Yeah, I'm true to talk you talk. I'm true all same. You may look different, John. I'm true all these issues where you miss a talk now. One time will marry in a display. I'm true. embongi yumi ogata wantem. Na mi like to thank you too lo you ose Mouse Mary, original Mouse Mary blo Sisters Let's Talk. And you save me talk penis, big pla lekmak where you put him na you me try him lo behind him yet. So by you me go yet. Na yeah, thank you to mas.
1: 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Na emi bin story one time, Hilda Wayne. Na Hilda too emi bin lookout him this pla program long past time. Na emi pinis him this pla ABC Radio Australia one talk program blong tete. In up long mi pla you come back again long tomorrow, long one kind time. Mi sam seke talk maki mi pla olgeta one walk me talk. Bye bye now.
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8: Diva Mahal, hello! Kia ora. Hello.
9: Great to have you back on Afternoons.
8: It's good to be back.
9: I had to look this up because I believe last time you were on was Future Classics Volume 1. That was maybe 3 years ago. Does that sound right to you?
8: It would have been, I think, 2024.
9: Okay. Well, we've missed you. How's it been going?
8: I missed you too. It's been good. It's been really good. Touring country, putting out music as an independent artist, you know? It's never boring.
9: Well, it's lovely to have you in with us today. And who's in the studio with you, please?
8: Oh, well, we've got some pretty mighty titans in the room today. We've got James Illingworth on the keys and the synth. We have got Darren Mathiason on the drums. And on the bass and the bass synth, we have Johnny Lawrence.
9: Very good. Welcome to all of you. That name, Johnny Lawrence, rings a bell. It's also the name of the villain in the Karate Kid movies.
8: You know what? That's so true. Yes. And then also back again in the Cobra Kai series.
9: Yeah.
8: But I didn't watch that. You know,
9: I watched it and actually I became very attached to that character.
8: Me
9: that
8: too.
9: Shows him in a much better light. Anyways.
8: Me by the too. By. Oh my God. I love it.
9: I'm really keen to hear about Future Classics Volume 2, but shall we hear a song first and then we can get into it? What are you going to do for us?
8: So my most recent single, I just dropped it last week. It's called Someone's Daughter, and we're going to start there.
9: Beautiful.

0: RNZ National, it's Friday afternoon and we're midway through New Zealand Live with Diva Mahal. She's in our Wellington studio, and for people who are just catching up, Diva, tell us about the Future Classics project.
1: Yeah, well, Future Classic Volume 2, Future, is the second side of a two-part EP project. And Future is a grouping of songs, or a collection of songs that I've written with myself and my writing and production partner, Chris Wethy, who worked on the first EP. And we traveled across waters to London to record this album in different studios to kind of capture a more modern, futuristic sound. Huh. And then, we went to New York to finish the album and brought it back home and finished it here. So it really speaks to me as an artist now. And how I want to imagine a future that is to come, you know.
0: And when you were in London and New York, did you think, this is why I came, this was worthwhile doing?
1: You know what? It took a second. In total honesty, like, it took us maybe like 2 weeks, and we had 4 weeks in each place. Mm. To make this project, so we did it over a period of 2 months, and there was definitely a moment in the beginning where I wasn't sure if I was insane or not.
0: Yeah.
1: But yeah, I am actually. I really needed to change my energy to write this project, and so yeah.
0: Yeah, and last time you were here, it was with Volume 1. The Future Classics Volume 2 was released last month. And was that always going to be the plan of about that much distance between the two, I guess, halves of this project?
1: Unequivocally, no. yeah, no, but it's the nature of the game as an independent artist. You know, you've got to make it work how it has to work.
0: Yeah.
1: And so it took me a little minute, but we got here in the end, and I'm really proud of what this project is.
0: Yeah. And in the future, do you imagine that people will listen to the two parts together as one?
1: Yes.
0: One album, maybe? Yeah.
1: I actually am imprinting vinyl. I'm actually pre-selling it right now. And so the vinyl actually has Volume 2 on the A side and Volume 1,
0: yeah.
1: 1 on the B side.
0: And can you hear the evolution or the step change?
1: Yeah, yeah. But, you know, the goal is to try to make songs that were timeless, that songwriting was at the forefront of both projects. And then it was all about how I produced it, you know, and how I shared it with the world, you know. So, yeah. Hopefully people will listen to them both together.
0: Yeah. What will you sing next for us, please?
1: So the next song that we're going to sing was a single that I released in February called Slow Down.
0: Anything you'd like to say about the song?
1: I would love to. This song, I wrote this song, it's about connection, and it's about connecting yourself to nature and to your community and to the rest of the world. And it's about bringing back yearning for what is yearning for you.
0: Thank you.

0: RNZ News at 11 o'clock. Good morning, Atamarie. I'm Evie Ashton. The government will spend $15.5 million over 4 years to set up a national paediatric palliative care service. In a pre-budget announcement, the Health Minister says the money will fund a nationally consistent service with dedicated teams in both the North and South Islands. At the moment, Health NZ only funds one specialist physician at Starship Hospital. Simeon Brown was surprised to learn when he became Health Minister that the country doesn't have a national palliative care service for children.
1: Having met some of these families and hearing their stories and the challenges they've faced, it became really apparent to me that this is a real important priority.
0: Simeon Brown says the new teams will be travelling across the country to deliver care in homes and communities. The mother of a Canterbury baby who died of catastrophic head injuries has struggled to recall details of the day the boy was injured. Sol Tarani was less than 4 months old when he died in 2014. No one has been charged over his death, but police say either his mother, Storm Tarani, or her then partner, Tony Farmer, is responsible. Ms. Tarani has told an inquest she understands what's at stake.
2: I know how this comes across to the court. I get it.
3: What does it look like?
2: Oh, clearly that one of myself or Tony has done something. One of us isn't telling the truth.
0: Storm Tarani gave a detailed account of the morning Sol was injured to police after her son died, but now says she can't remember much of that morning. A corrections staffer quit while being investigated over claims they were in a relationship with an inmate they had assessed for parole. The Deputy Commissioner for Women's Prisons, Kim Grierson, has confirmed an employee raised concerns to a manager in December after hearing reports a prisoner and a staff member were in an inappropriate relationship. An employment process started and the staff member resigned before it was finished. The person had prepared the prisoner's parole assessment report, but as a result of the revelations, the woman's parole was revoked and a new assessment done. She was eventually released. Labour's leader is promising to work with political opponents on infrastructure projects if his party is elected to govern. Chris Hipkins says parties cancelling each other's infrastructure projects isn't helpful for building the infrastructure New Zealand needs. Mr. Hipkins says his party would bring in a genuinely collaborative process, including the political opposition and local government. He says the current government has given his spokespeople some briefings on plans for a second harbour bridge crossing, but the process hasn't been collaborative enough. A coroner has found that a man whose body lay undiscovered near an Auckland motorway for almost 3 weeks died from a methamphetamine overdose, but the family of 34-year-old Dylan Barford is concerned about how the search for him was handled. Melanie Early has more.
4: Mr. Barford's body was found in grassland near the Hobsonville Road off-ramp in October 2023. Coroner Janet Anderson says he was last seen alive after getting out of a car driven by his former partner following an argument. Despite searches, his body was eventually found by contractors only 200 metres from the motorway. Mr. Barford's family told the coroner the police search was inadequate and they had concerns about the investigation. Police say there is nothing to indicate foul play.
0: Police are speaking to several teenagers involved in a violent brawl at a West Auckland train station. Inspector Muhammad Atik says students from several West Auckland high schools dispersed when police arrived in response to reports of fighting on Tuesday afternoon. Inspector Atik says police have since spoken to one young person who was assaulted and others who were at the fight. He says they believe a prior dispute led to the violence. Police are working with the schools and the families of those involved. And 10 spotted kiwi have just spent their first night in a new home in Hawke's Bay. They've been moved from Wellington Zealandia to Cape Sanctuary to help bolster the population of the smallest and second rarest type of kiwi there. More kiwi from Zealandia will also be rehomed to yet-to-be-decided locations. That's the news. Kuinanga Pitapita Kōrero. A short forecast is next.
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0: Now the forecast from Met Service to midnight tonight. Northland, mainly fine, a few showers about the far north, clearing this morning but returning in the east this evening. Auckland to Waitomo, also Coromandel, Bay of Plenty, Taupo and Taumarunui, clear skies. From Taranaki to Kapiti, also Taihape, partly cloudy but longer fine spells from this afternoon. From Gisborne to Wairarapa, also for Wellington, mostly cloudy with a few showers, clearing from Wellington this afternoon. Nelson and from Buller to Fiordland, fine weather. Marlborough, Canterbury and Otago, apart from Clutha, fine inland. Coastal cloud developing south of Christchurch this morning and elsewhere this evening. Clutha and Southland, partly cloudy, isolated showers about the coast and Stewart Island. And Chatham Islands, cloudy periods and a few showers, clearing this afternoon. The time is coming up to 6 minutes past 11. We'll have news headlines on the half hour.
9: Yeah, Mihi, thank you very much, Evie. You're listening to 9 to Noon. Tamar Munch is in about a quarter to 12. She has been watching a six-part TV drama called Half Man on TVNZ Plus, a British crime thriller called Criminal Records, Season 2. And Episode 1, Redux, is a local capability building initiative. Tamar will talk about what this is and the type of productions it's generating. In parenting, about 20 past 11, Kylie Ryan is in. She is head of workplace wellbeing for the Mental Health Foundation, also runs the Rangatahi Rise youth bullying prevention programs for the Mental Health Foundation. And we're going to talk about practical tips on bullying prevention for parents, and also what some schools are doing in helping their young people intervene in an appropriate way, which has shown to be able to stop bullying situations in around half of occasions. I'm not sure whether that's across workplaces as well as schools. Kylie will catch us up on all that. And we'll begin now with Mark Pesci, who is here for technology. Always a pleasure to have you with us, Mark. Welcome.
10: Good morning, Catherine.
9: Now, last time we were talking, you were, as I said, terrifying us with Mythos. Well, the world was being slightly terrified by the thought that this can't-be-released AI model was able to hack into just about anything. What's happened since, Mark?
10: Well, the indications were that Mythos could do this, and there was a lot of pushback, I think, particularly in some of the cybersecurity communities. Is this really different? Is this really better? And the general consensus is it is very good. Now, I was at an event last week where I heard someone get on the stage, a cybersecurity expert. They said, we expected this, but we thought we had another year. And so effectively what happened was that year vaporized last month, and that's why we had that conversation. Now, one of the things that we talked about last month and that I thought we'd have a little bit more space on is that we would see other language models like Mythos with the same capability. And it only took 2 weeks. So OpenAI released the brandy newest version of ChatGPT. It's GPT 5.5, all right? And it was tested, as these models are, by the AI Security Institute, which is a British governmental organization. So I think it's part of their Ministry of Defense, to check sort of all of the models for their capabilities to be able to crack things. And it turns out that it's better at this than Mythos is. It's now in wide release. Now, saying that it's in wide release, the versions that have the specific cyber-cracking capabilities are being in restricted release, just as Anthropic did with Mythos. But what we can see is that this is actually not a one-off. It's a rising tide. All of these AI models are getting better and better and better at cracking.
9: Yes, and the site aisi.gov.uk is just telling me it's using cookies on me as I read. That's fine. That's the world we live in. So what's the takeout on this? Was there a bit of an overhype about Anthropic? Or alternatively, is there a bit of blasé-ness about where things are getting?
10: I think it depends on who you ask and where their position is in the ecosystem. That's the thing. So people who maintain highly secure code bases are finding out, oh yeah, it found a bug, it wasn't a big thing, whatever. People who are maintaining massive code bases like the code base to Linux, which runs on every smartphone, or the code base for Windows, or the code base for your Macintosh or your iOS, we're finding lots of bugs. There's lots of patches being released, so it's clearly working out. But what it's telling us is that we're kind of entering a new era of cybersecurity where the attacks are going to be coming from AI-powered hackers and the defenses are going to be managed by AI-powered defenders. And Google, earlier this week, released a report which said we are seeing an increase in the number of attacks and attacks that we think could really only be done by an AI. The Guardian, interestingly, reframed this as we have 3 months to what they were called, Vulnerageddon, right? Where every vulnerability possibly was going to be exploited simultaneously. I think that's probably overstating it, but I think that 3 month window is really interesting because it gets people who maybe have been lax about security aware that they cannot. That's like it's no longer a nice to have, and I think a lot of people have gotten away with that. It's an absolute must have.
9: How kind of apocalyptic is this? You invest, and again, there's kind of a sliding scale as to whether this takes out an entire nation's kind of, you know, energy systems and everything else, through to people who are just not sufficiently protected in their own dealings online. But when we look at that epic scale, that ability to truly maintain security over essential and state kind of infrastructure, are we getting to the point where there just is no guarantee?
10: No. No, and you know, when we talk about critical infrastructure, just this past week we saw a piece of infrastructure that most people really probably weren't even aware of, something called Canvas, which is a program that university professors and high school teachers use to basically post their lessons up and allow the students to post their homework and the results and their exams. And that piece of infrastructure is provided by a company that's actually called Infrastructure, which is located in America. And schools subscribe to the service. It's a normal software service. And no one really gave a big thought about it until Infrastructure got hacked very badly last week. Almost all of the student details for all of the hundreds of thousands of students were also leaks on Infrastructure. And the infrastructure behind many universities, including several in New Zealand, including the University of Melbourne and the University of Sydney, which is where I have a position, and many others in Australia and in America, including Harvard University, that the core piece of teaching infrastructure got shut down because of this hack.
9: Can we come back to what the response of this might be? And is it the White House now that is actually, instead of all in with everything, thinking about quote-unquote licensing AI models? Oh my goodness, some regulation in the tech world. And what does it mean by licensing?
10: Yeah, so the answer is that the White House sort of danced close to this flame and decided they just weren't ready for it and seemed to have danced away again. But there were a couple of days, certainly last week, where the White House was considering that perhaps we would need to test models before they were released for safety. This is similar to what AISI is doing. AISI, I don't know if they could actually block the release of a model in the UK. They may have that statutory authority. They haven't ever used it as far as we know. But there would certainly be some level of testing, which means the US would have to have some sort of testing infrastructure, perhaps the National Institute of Standards and Technology or something. They would need a whole bunch of infrastructure in place, which they don't have, in order to be able to test models. And then the model vendors would basically have to queue and wait until the government had given a seal of approval. All of that, I think, made the US, which is very, again, regulation averse, think, oh, maybe that's just going to slow us down from the race against China.
9: Well, the race against China's the other side of this, right? Is that their models are coming through as well. So it's not even just one nation that can think it can regulate this. Okay. As you make the point that anything that the White House does is going to affect US models only. So we touched on Canvas, and the interesting thing about the Canvas hack was the owners fessed up to paying that ransom, right?
10: And that is a rare thing. So, you know, this ransomware basically encrypts everything. And what they basically paid the ransom for was to ensure that all of the student records had been destroyed, shredded, digitally shredded by the people holding them to ransom. And we don't hear about it when ransoms get paid for ransomware, particularly when it's a large organization. So the fact that this was stated is a very, it's like we've crossed a bit of a threshold here. They're clearly doing it so that the students and those institutions who have infrastructure licenses are no longer afraid of that data being leaked. All right, so that's clearly why they've done it. But everyone in the field knows that it is an extremely bad precedent to announce that you have paid a ransom, because it only going to encourage the other bad actors. So there's a lot about this that is probably going to be problematic in years to come.
9: Okay, now the new words, Vulnageddon, which is the portmanteau of vulnerability Armageddon. There's one called Ramageddon. Now, we all kind of roughly know what RAM is, random access memory. You need enough of it, don't you?
10: Yes, basically every computer out there has memory that it can read to and write to when it's doing its calculations. And then we call that random access memory. We've had it since about 1970, and it's a basic feature of computers. You have some RAM in the computer, you have a CPU in the computer, you have a disk drive, right? That's pretty much the kit. Now, here's the thing. The number of companies that make it is really sort of three companies in the world. One's called SK Hynix, Samsung, which you've heard of, and another American company called Micron. They basically make all of the RAM in the world, and it was fine. No one really worried about it. And then AI came along, and we're building data centers at such a rate, and data centers need so much RAM that's created a fundamental shortage. And the thing is, it takes years to build a new facility to make more RAM. So everyone is now fighting for the same limited pool of RAM. And that includes two of the biggest companies

0: expensive next year because with this shortage, the price of RAM has basically doubled in the last 6 months. And so, and this again is going to go on for at least another year, probably 2 or 3 years. So this is this weird side effect of the AI boom that no one had thought about, right? Is that we were going to run out of RAM and that was going to increase everyone's prices.
1: Sorry, I'm just confirming my choices on the next article on this one. I just give up. Just do what you like. Can you explain to me, though, why there is such a challenge in building more RAM? Like, for me, it's just like, I kind of get what it is. It's the memory on a device. But
0: yes.
1: What's causing sort of scarcity or the limit in how quickly supply can be ramped up? What am I missing?
0: All right. So AI systems use something called high bandwidth, HBM, high bandwidth memory, which is a kind of way of when you build the chips, you put them together in a very specific way, all right? And they require a huge amount of it. So your iPhone might have 8 gigabytes of RAM. An NVIDIA data rack is going to have a petabyte of RAM. So you're talking about basically 500 to 5,000 times as much RAM in it. And we're making a lot of those right now. So it's sucking all of the RAM out from these other places. And because it takes years to build a new facility to manufacture RAM, right?
1: Yeah.
0: There's too much demand and no way to satisfy that demand. All of these, the SK Hynix and Micron, their stocks are going through the roof. Micron's stock from a year ago is 800% higher than it was because they're just printing money right now. They're selling every chip they can into the future and they can't make more quickly.
1: Yeah, it's the chip demand thing. It's the fact that a physical facility is needed to make physical infrastructure and suddenly, all of a sudden, everybody wants it all at once. You'd think we could anticipate this stuff. Why didn't you buy shares in that stock a year ago?
0: Exactly. Listen, I think that's what everyone is asking right now. But again, it was one of those things that was no one saw it until it was there. Everyone's like, oh, yeah, we're going to need more data centers. And no one's thought, oh, that means we're going to need a lot more RAM for those data centers. And then all of a sudden, here we are.
1: Yeah. Now, what's in the context of our current conversation, goblins?
0: Exactly. So ChatGPT, until quite recently, had an obsession with goblins. And it was being noticed by people. It's like, why does ChatGPT want to talk about goblins so much? So OpenAI did an investigation. It was really quite sweet because it turns out they've given OpenAI a couple of different personalities. It could be efficient, it could be cheerful, it could be nerdy. And the nerdy personality, it turns out, had been specifically tuned during the training to talk about little things like goblins. And when they investigated, they figured out they'd done the tuning wrong. And it was really overemphasizing goblins. And so the goblins were popping out appropriately and also completely randomly when people particularly were using the nerdy personality, but it bled over into basically all of the other personalities that people were using with ChatGPT. So it would randomly be bringing goblins into a conversation, and it's essentially the AI version of a bug because it was something that was based on a decision that they made where they didn't understand what the consequence of that decision would be. They're like, oh, we're going to make it cute and perky and a bit nerdy and talk about things like goblins, and you know, Peter Jackson will be all about that, so that's cool. But they didn't understand that that would kind of snowball because it was not just the first version, but then the first version was used to train the next version, which amplified it, which was then used to train the third version, which amplified it even more. And all of a sudden, you have the nerdy personality talking about goblins 80 times more than the average personality would.
1: Doesn't that indicate one of the real challenges and flaws in training AI? That idea, and particularly AI training AI or feeding off AI. I still sit here with the shivers when you said 2022 was the training point where most AI are taught by content generated by other AI, by the way. That's never left me. But is this kind of an inbuilt bug itself that things naturally kind of amplify almost like a viral effect? And what can you do to stop it?
0: So the answer is, I think they hadn't seen this before, and now they know to look for it. So it's less likely that something similar to this will happen again, because they're going to be aware of it. I think as a general thing, you're right. We

0: don't actually understand all of the in and outs of how designing a training regime for an AI will affect its abilities further down the line. We don't really. There was another one today that Anthropic put out where they had a model last year that wanted to blackmail people so that it could stay alive. And they're like, where did it learn this? And it turns out they fed it a lot of science fiction where there are evil AIs. And that was absorbed into the model. And so the model was using that as a behavioral guide. And then they gave the model lots of very positive robot stories, and the model modified its behavior. And all of that was happening at just all of the data they were pouring into the model. So it was something they weren't aware of until it popped out in that very specific way.
1: This is a classic a case. I'm trying to think of who my guest was just recently. I think it was her. She has done a lot of study into OpenAI and its history and is now talking about, you know, the pros and the cons, but particularly the cons of where we're at the stage of AI development. And I think it was her who talked about this concept of flying the plane while we're building it. Actually, it wasn't. It was another UK academic. And, you know, you wouldn't build a real plane. You wouldn't fly a real plane while building it. And it's kind of what we're doing with this incredibly powerful technology, isn't it?
0: Yes. I mean, when you consider it's only been 3 years and that these things are incredibly rich and complex, we probably could have taken the very first ChatGPT and spent 10, 15 years really trying to understand it before we went on to the next one. But Catherine, that is not the world we're living in.
1: It's not indeed. Thank you very, very much, Mark Pesce, who is our correspondent today for New Technology. He's a futurist, author and podcaster based in Australia. It's 24 minutes past 11 in Parenting Happy, as always, of course, to hear your questions or your experiences or your thoughts, as always. Today we're going to talk about bullying and particularly interventions that can be successful in trying to deal with bullying, obviously specifically in the school example here, although we will look beyond that a bit further in terms of what the research shows about bullying in all environments. So happy to receive those questions. 929rnz.co.nz, text to 2101. How is your school handling this? And what have your own experiences been? 25 past 11, and thank you, Evie, for our headlines.
2: Air New Zealand says the soaring cost of jet fuel means it expects to lose between $340 and $390 million before tax for the year. Hospitality businesses say the devil will be in the detail of the National Party's promised immigration policy. A corrections staffer quit while being investigated over claims they were in a relationship with an inmate they'd assessed for parole. And police are speaking to several teenagers involved in a violent afternoon brawl at a train station in West Auckland. Those are the headlines on RNZ National. Our next news and weather's in Midday Report.
3: Kia ora, ko Stacey Morrison-Benney with a special episode of Mata. Do we have the right settings in place for Māori language restoration, or is it time for a shake-up? Are are taringa mai kia Mata, tonight after the headlines at 7 on RNZ National.
1: 26 minutes past 11 on 9 to noon. As we said, send in questions, observations, experiences, 9tonoon@rnz.co.nz or text to 2101 for our parenting segment today. Tomorrow is Pink Shirt Day, the annual fundraiser run by the Mental Health Foundation since 2012 that aims to raise awareness about bullying and ways to combat it. Research by the Mental Health Foundation New Zealand suggests that half of bullying scenarios stop if a peer intervenes. But how can we teach our kids to be upstanders, someone who intervenes when someone's being bullied, as opposed to bystanders? And how do you do this responsibly and carefully? Kylie Ryan has a clinical background in social work. She's the head of workplace wellbeing for the Mental Health Foundation and also runs Rangatahi Rise. She's with us in the Tamaki Makaurau Auckland studios, and we appreciate that. Kia ora, welcome Kylie.
4: Kia ora, Catherine. Thanks for having me.
1: First, let's talk about Pink Shirt Day. Into its 14th year now, an achievement in itself. Many people will know what it's about, but not all. Can you just give us a sense of background about it?
4: Absolutely. So Pink Shirt Day actually started in Canada in 2007, and there was an incident there where a student was severely bullied because of homophobic values there, and two students stepped in and made a huge difference in that scenario. But it was the next day when multiple students, hundreds of students turned up wearing pink shirts in support of that student, where we saw this real change happen in that community. And that's how Pink Shirt Day started. So it's now celebrated across 180 countries. And in New Zealand, the Mental Health Foundation have been celebrating Pink Shirt Day, as you said, from 2012. And we really focus around celebrating that diversity, the inclusion, and really making our community safe for everyone to be part of.
1: So what happens? There's the fundraiser, and then what kinds of initiatives is this? Might this go towards?
4: Yeah, so the fundraiser, we've raised over $3.8 million in our partnership with Cotton On Foundation over the last 12 years. And what that helps us with across the year, so outside of Pink Shirt Day, is we do a lot of work in the Mental Health Foundation around policy and advocacy. So at a government level, around ensuring that we're focusing on that equity and preventing discrimination happening. We also do quite a few proactive programs. So we've got partnership programs like Pause, Breathe, Smile in schools and Sparklers. Rangatahi Rise is a new pilot program we have in high schools, which looks at youth-led social action to look at cases, things like bullying or discrimination that might be impacting mental distress for young people. So there's a number of things that we do across those communities.
1: Obviously, bullying occurs in any setting. There's a lot of it in workplace settings, obviously. I'm curious, we're going to focus mainly on schools today and younger people. But when we talk about this research about the efficacy of intervention, of someone standing up, is that across the board? Is that whether it's workplace or anywhere else?
4: Yeah, it is across the board. One of the major outcomes that we love from our research into the effectiveness of Pink Shirt Day is that over a million people report that they continue doing upstander interventions outside of Pink Shirt Day because of what they've learnt. So that makes a huge difference in workplaces, for example, where we've got really high rates. So one in five workers in Aotearoa in the last 12 months report that they've experienced bullying behaviours. And there's a huge human cost of that to workplaces as well. And recent research from KPMG showed the cost is around $1.34 billion annually to New Zealand businesses.
1: Is that from days off work, stress leave, sick leave,
4: correct,
1: or just lost productivity? How is it calculated?
4: All of those things together, and it doesn't include things like the cost of investigation and formal complaints. It really is based on that human cost.
1: All right, that report finding 58% of the cost arises from impacts on female workers, and that women disproportionately affected. Also a higher proportion of Māori respondents experiencing bullying or harassment. Let's come to the school setting and the prevalence of bullying. I wonder if we define it. In some ways, and this is potentially really worth addressing, it's almost perceived to be part of the experience that every child will have. And when we are talking about bullying and its most pervasive effects, how do you define it? There are behaviours along a continuum, I guess. Mm. And what are you talking about in terms of bullying in the school environment?
4: Yeah, when we start seeing bullying impact mental health, we're looking at the repetitiveness of it becomes a factor. It also would be deemed obviously an unreasonable behaviour in that situation. So we've kind of seen a movement in how bullying's happened over the last 10 years. So like you touched on, it used to just kind of be thought, this is just what happens to us when we're young people. You know, it's part of growing up. But over the decades, we've realised the harm that actually is caused by bullying. And we've seen a shift in the way that bullying happens. So it's kind of gone from more of that physical kind of threatening behaviour to more kind of psychologically based. So we start to see things like threats of exclusion, that friendship manipulation. We've got a bit of a screenshot culture where, you know, young people are taking a screenshot and then sending it out to other students or putting it online. People being filmed without their consent. And one that's quite prevalent in New Zealand are kind of those jokes that we kind of try to pass off as banter, but we're actually using them to humiliate someone else. And then when we see that repetitively, it can cause really serious harm to people in the form of the impact on their mental health.
1: Do you have different typically different issues to deal with at different ages. As you say, young children might use the old standover tactics, I want this, I'm having this, right? Mm. But at what point do you start to see these sometimes nefarious or sometimes harder to really isolate aspects of bullying?
4: Yeah, there's definitely a human development perspective to this. So when you've got young children, like if we're looking at kind of primary, intermediate, school age children, it tends to be quite behavioural in that. They're learning how to be friends. They're learning how to, you know, make good friendships. They're learning how to communicate with each other. And there's often not the intent to hurt someone, but you know, it's more relational in that they might be excluding people from certain things because they don't like something they've done, or, you know, it might become physical and pushing and things like that. So at that younger age in primary schools, the earlier we can kind of intervene in those and teach them the skills to be good friends and accept other people and the diversity that they see around them, then we tend to be able to stop those behaviours and there's less harm caused from them. The age that it becomes more impactful is really around those early adolescent years. And it's interesting because obviously at that time, you know, adolescents aren't made to make great decisions, and they don't always have the experience or the ability to kind of weigh up the consequences of their behaviour. The other thing that's particularly happening at that adolescent stage is that belonging is everything. So friendships and their peer relationships become the most important part of their lives, which we want them to do. So they're slowly moving away from, you know, the adults being the main people, and they're moving towards their peers. Now, when they experience that exclusion or that social rejection or just really hurtful behaviours towards them constantly, that starts to impact their nervous system. So we start to see rates of anxiety increase, and we see that come through in a lot of ways. And if they don't feel safe in school, this is when we start seeing things like really high levels of absenteeism from school, increased sick leave from school, and that starts to impact their education and their ability to, you know, attend mainstream schooling. So that can have a really big impact if we don't have an intervention in there. On their kind of development through that stage.
1: These two things kind of collide, don't they?
4: They do.
1: When young people are perhaps less, they're very self-focused, right? Because this is the stage they're going through and they kind of need to be. And that self-focus can mean they are not necessarily as empathetic or as immediately sort of tapped into what's happening for someone else. There's this desperate need to belong at the same time, right? Mm. I'm interested also, is there any kind of an overlap between kids who are bullied and are also bullies themselves? Can this, and perhaps that bullying's happening in a different context. Can it be quite complex along those lines?
4: Yeah, it's really complex because it can be kind of survival of the fittest in some way, right? And some of this is in the way that adults will respond to situations. So we might minimise what's happening from our own experiences and the way it was dealt with when we were younger. So they're left to kind of figure it out themselves. And sometimes the way to get that connection back is to display those same behaviours that are happening to them. Okay. For other kids, there can be really complex things happening from kind of a social determinants perspective. So they could be experiencing, for example, family violence in the home. You know, they could be doing it really tough and their nervous systems are already really on edge. So when they're going into situations where they have to kind of emotionally regulate their own behaviour, they're already right at the peak of that. So it takes one little thing to kind of push them over the edge, and they don't necessarily have the skills to regulate in those situations. So then they turn into quite harmful behaviour towards other people. The other thing that we've seen a big increase in is obviously society-wide. We've seen an increase in discrimination and harassment. And like you said, in the workplace, we see it particularly towards those minority groups. So one of the big conversations we need to be having is, and teaching our young people, is how do we hold different values and beliefs from someone else, but still accept them as they are and not escalate those situations to one of harm or threats or violence.
1: Gosh, it's complex, isn't it? The microaggressions as well. On the face of it, it's a casual joke or this, but it just builds and builds and builds. And the digital realm, this is the other thing, I guess. pre the digital kind of world we were in, at least you perhaps got a reprieve for a few hours after school or at night, but now it is just can be relentless. Okay, yeah. Let's look at some strategies. What are mm-hmm. schools doing? What are some things that are shown to be effective and what are the various ways schools in the first instance, and then parents can, you know, adopt some of these strategies perhaps as well, are showing some effectiveness here?
4: Yeah, and it is the combination of those two that are really important. So schools can't be expected to manage this by themselves. You know, we have to have those same messages that schools are trying to put through the curriculum and their practices. We need the backup of those when they leave school and go home. But things that schools do really well, they look at it from a public health perspective. So first of all, they have to take into account, obviously, the safety of the children that are there. So sometimes they do have to make decisions where they are, for example, standing down a student so that they can deal with the situation and keep other students safe. Okay. What is important in that is that they are creating an environment that looks at it from different levels. So first of all, schools need to think about how they are making it safe for students to come forward and report when they are seeing things or when something is happening to another student. So if you look, for example, at high schools, they have things like whānau groups where, you know, students will have the same contact with the same teacher right throughout so they can build that relationship. They'll have deans who are often kind of responsible for that wellbeing and pastoral care of students as well. So they need to feel safe coming forward. The reason they don't come forward is because they often worry it's going to escalate the situation. Okay, so they need to feel safe in that. While that's happening, they also obviously need to be having those preventative messages coming through their curriculum, but also the actions backing those up. So if you're talking about diversity and inclusion and emotional regulation and giving students skills to be able to do that, that also needs to be role modelled. Okay, so we need the community around those young people to be role modelling those behaviours. And I don't think you have to go too far on a Saturday morning to a sports field to see a lot of adults who are unable to do that themselves.
1: Topic of discussion on Morning Report this morning, just right, how bad that has got to. Okay, yes. Carry on.
4: Yep, so you've got those two things happening from schools, but schools are limited in the resources that they have to do this as well. Like, I have worked within schools where, you know, they had the resources for me to be actually be able to look across the population, public health dream here, from, you know, kindergarten to year 13 to see how we could make change. But most schools just don't have the financial resources or the people power to do that. So we're expecting teachers to deal with these situations without the professional development or education on how to do that. And that's where it can turn, you know, to custard a little bit, where how do you mediate those conversations with young people? How do you intervene as an adult in those situations to make sure that they don't continue? So that's definitely something we can do better, is providing that education for schools.
1: This application, if appropriate, of the peer intervention,
4: mm-hmm.
1: I mean, that can be high risk for a young person. Obviously, they fear they might now become the target, right?
4: Yeah,
1: so absolutely. If it is done well, how is it done, and is it, you know, more than one young person who is kind of primed to say and recognise and intervene in a situation? Where have you seen it happening well?
4: Yeah, it's been really interesting with the pilot with Rangatahi Rise, which is youth led. So we have a youth advisory group who leads and designs that program alongside us. And what we found is that it came about because students were having real issues actually putting initiatives like Upstander initiatives within their school because they weren't supported in doing that because of that concern of their safety. Now, when they partnered with the Mental Health Foundation to do that, schools felt much more comfortable that they were supported in that. And when we got young people to decide what the impact was, out of the first 10 schools who piloted it, 8 of them chose bullying and harassment or discrimination as the main issue that was impacting mental health. Now, when we walked them through how to create an upstander population, we saw big changes. So we had students, for example, looking at the environment of the school and where students felt most unsafe, and then making sure that other students were there to assist and intervene where necessary, that more staff were in those areas doing that. We had students who, over a lunchtime, for example, started doing different activities across the school that were nothing to do with bullying and harassment. They were just kind of topics of interest that students could then go and find their people and participate in those activities over a lunch break, for example, so they felt more safe over that time. We had one school who did a huge cultural day of sharing food and different cultural practices so that they raised awareness of, you know, the differences in the cultures within that school and the strengths of each of those. So those are some kind of really big picture things that made massive differences when we saw that pilot program happening.
1: As you mentioned, it's that isolation, it's that lack of a sense of belonging that is the ultimate kind of poison of bullying. And so having these kinds of options and choices for a young person, they can find their, you know, have the chance to find their place. Do people always necessarily know when their young person's being bullied? What are some of the things you're looking for?
4: Yeah, so we often young people won't disclose in the first instance, but what we'll see is the distress that it's causing. Okay, so we see young people tend to start isolating a lot more. With the cyberbullying side of things, they might, you know, be on their phone all the time, obsessively trying to look at what information's been published. We see like stomach upsets, those kind of things that we see when a nervous system and anxiety increases. So they get sick more often, back pain, neck pain. They just don't want to go to school, and they're finding ways to avoid that where they can. Or they're hiding in school, you know, during lunchtime they're taking themselves into the bathroom and things like that. So it's those red flags where we're seeing that isolation and kind of that internalisation of it that are big red flags for both parents and schools.
1: For kids who are doing the bullying or are the ringleaders or are just kind of persistent at this, how do you work with these young people?
4: It's those conversations we need to have with those young people, because they're learning as well. So what we're trying to get them to understand is the impact of their behaviour on other people, because they often don't connect the two and the harm that's been caused, because they don't see the harm necessarily. Okay, so it's really going through a process with those young people to see what's happening for them in the first instance. You know, are there some of those social determinants we talked about earlier that we can help intervene with? But also giving them the skills to have empathy for other people's difference, and understanding that including people and supporting can make a huge difference in an individual's life and their experience.
1: We've got high rates of bullying across schools and workplaces compared to similar places. And again, you know, are there just some, you mentioned that role of the adults in this and the role modelling as well, and no one's a saint, right? But how important is that modelling behaviour at home or in different situations, as you say, the sports field, or for goodness sake, you know, same with the social media stuff as well. Just modelling that, really going after someone it's not fun, and it's you know, there's no reward in it.
4: It's number one. Like, if we can see not just the role modelling of those behaviours, but the role modelling of intervening in those situations, that makes a massive difference. So, you know, an example, again, on the sideline, you know, an adult yelling out, kind of, you know, shouting at referees and touch judges and players from the sideline. And I was sitting there thinking, it takes... no one has said a single thing to this person about their behaviour. They've all just kind of awkwardly kind of sat there and gone, oh, we wish that person would be quiet. Now, when one person turned around and said, hey, we're at a kids' sports match, we probably just need to calm it down a little bit, immediately that behaviour stopped. Okay, so that has a massive impact not only on the adults around, that they can actually make a significant difference, but young people are watching that behaviour. They're watching people intervene, and they're seeing people call out things that aren't okay, because this kind of behaviour thrives because of the silence. When no one does anything, then no one intervenes. And that is what being an upstander is about, is that one person who stands up then gets that collective response. And once we get that collective response, it no longer thrives because no one's reinforcing that behaviour.
1: Kylie, I've only got a minute left and I feel like we might do another whole session on this one actually, but for parents trying to navigate the digital world, it's a double problem. Kids, you've talked about that need to belong, they also want to belong digitally, but you've got to be on this, haven't you, if it's being used as a tool of bullying. Can you give us some initial thoughts just to wrap?
4: Yeah, look, know how to work the digital tools and the safety tools that are provided for parents to do that, particularly for our under 12-year-olds, if they've got access to that digital world. A lot of what happens on the messaging platforms. So you've got to be on to what's happening in those conversations. Open conversations with your young people about what happens online is the kind of biggest thing we can do around prevention. If they feel like they're going to come and tell you about things and you're going to respond in a way that, you know, remove everything and block them out, they're not going to come to you. So stay calm, assure them that it's not their fault when those things are happening online, and then help them work through the process of how to respond. And in those worst case scenarios, I would really highly recommend that parents contact NetSafe for some more advice around that.
1: So I appreciate your time. I hope we'll talk again. Thank you, Kylie Ryan, who is Head of Workplace Wellbeing for the Mental Health Foundation, also runs this new Rangatahi Rise initiative in schools, high schools. She has a clinical background in social work. 11 and a half minutes to midday. Tamar Munch, how are you? Great to talk.
5: Hello.
1: How's your viewing been? I've got to laugh at this. I've just got Neon talking about some exciting changes coming, but it's because they're losing their HBO sort of rights, aren't they?
5: I know.
1: New lineup. Buckle up for a new Neon.
5: Yep, PR at work, that's what that is.
1: HBO Max is there till 15th June, so if you've got some faves that you want to be able to access that way, that's the other side of things. Now, what have you been viewing?
5: Well, I've actually, Half Man, which is on TVNZ Plus, has been keeping my attention. This is from the same creator who directed, starred in Baby Reindeer, Richard Gadd. And if you thought that he might ease up a little bit the second time round, not quite. So this series, Half Man, is another intense, deeply uncomfortable show. If you remember Baby Reindeer, it was the one where he had a obsessive stalker. This time he's kind of delving into an exploration of masculinity, of trauma, of emotional damage. Cheery stuff, isn't it? It's sort of framed, I guess, more of a, it's kind of a psychological thriller, probably, if I had to give it a genre. It stars Jamie Bell, probably, and I'm sure this haunts him to this very day, best known as Billy Elliot. And as I say, Richard Gadd, who's the creator, is the other co-star. So they star as two chaps, Niall and Reuben, and their lives kind of become intertwined, I guess, dangerously enmeshed. They meet as teenagers in the 80s, and in 80s Scotland, actually, which is kind of helps with a little bit of the grimness. Niall is kind of an isolated and vulnerable teen. Reuben's this charismatic, volatile, he's freshly out of a juvenile, you know, out of juvie, young offenders institution. And it sort of starts, I guess you could say, as a friendship. The best word that I can describe it, it's a friendship that curdles. It sort of goes quite dark. It's this weirdly interdependent relationship. It's kind of, there's intimidation, there's protection, there's control elements there. The series actually opens, it's in a flash forward to, I guess, what is present day. And it's at Niall's wedding, where Reuben suddenly reappears, quite obviously unwanted appearance. And so there's this immediate sense of dread amongst, well, certainly with Niall, but amongst the crowd. And that feeling basically never leaves. I read a Guardian review and it described the show as unbearably tense, which, look, I, you know, you're not necessarily on the edge of your seat in an unbearable, but there is this kind of underlying sense that violence or catastrophe could kind of happen at any moment. And it's mainly down to the fact that Ruben is this very volatile bloke. Acting's great. I think what's really great about it, and it was similar with Baby Reindeer, the writing is kind of this wonderfully... He writes characters really well in that he doesn't go for binaries. They are more complex than that. So it's not like Niall is the good guy and Ruben is the bad guy. They both have failings. We see Niall is sympathetic, but he's not entirely passive. And Ruben is kind of, as I say, angry and an angry young man, but we sort of see some of the reasons for that. It's not easy viewing, but it's quite compelling. And I started watching it and I caught up on the three episodes that are on TVNZ Plus at the moment. And the TVNZ's dropping it in line with the UK, so it's kind of once a week on a Friday, I think. And I actually thought it would have been quite a good kind of binge.
6: Ooh.
5: Maybe not in one hit, but yeah, in a couple of hits, you know, it's sort of the intensity of it rather than the weekly drop. I felt like it might lend itself. So the whole series is up on TVNZ Plus from the end of May, but at
6: so
5: the moment.
6: So you could wait and binge if you
5: exactly.
6: really
5: wanted. You could wait for the 29th of May. I mean, I don't think you could do all.
6: Wait
5: I
6: for
5: think it's
6: King's birthday weekend. If
5: there you go. Perfect winter viewing. Grim okay. 80s Scotland. There you go.
6: Okay. Half Man is on TVNZ Plus. Criminal Records on Apple TV.
5: Yeah, so this actually, this is the second season of Criminal Record. It's a smart crime drama. I completely missed it the first time around. The first series actually launched in January of 24, but I was recently recommended it by a friend. So I went and watched season one to catch up to season two. It stars Peter Capaldi, Doctor Who, and he's kind of the old grizzled detective. His name is Daniel Hegarty. He's kind of this deeply entrenched senior officer, and his past actions have ramifications now. And then there's this young... Classic setup. There's the young up-and-coming detective played by Kush Jumbo, and her name's June Linker. She's sort of, you know, still naive. She's got faith in the system, and she starts to sort of uncover some of the corruption that might have gone on in the past. Season one began with an anonymous phone call, so it sort of reopened this old case and it exposes this corruption and just some dodgy dealings in the London police. And season two, which I liked, as kind of a continuation of that story, which I feel like so often with crime we're in episodic territory where the kind of things are being resolved week by week. And so this, you know, this just has a quite nice long narrative form to it, which it's as opposed to the cozy crimes, which are sort of, you know, one and done. And it's definitely the thing I would say, it's not second, you can't sit on your phone scrolling, watching this. It's like you lean into the TV. Peter Capaldi is all grisly, and he's kind of, for me, he makes the show, to be honest. It's his performance that makes the show. But it's, yeah, it's a good, solid crime drama.
6: Criminal Record is on Apple TV. You've got about 2.5 minutes, which is a bit of a challenge, to crack us through episode one of Redux. What exactly are these?
5: Yeah, so this is a... it's called a capability building initiative. It's run by a group called the Pan Asian Screen Collective, which is a local screen organisation supporting Pan Asian filmmakers. This is actually the second time they've run it. So they've selected four teams who over the past year have developed, written, pitched web series and then produced a pilot. And so it's kind of this end-to-end program that they've all undertaken over the past year. And these episodes, I actually went to a screening of them at a cinema last night, but they all will be launching today, 3 o'clock on RNZ and on the Pan Asian Screen Collective website. And there's just four, I think they're about 15, 20 minutes each, four kind of web series episodes, very different genre. One's a rom-com, one's kind of almost sci-fi-ish. There's another one with boy races in kind of Pukekohe fruit picking zone. It's just a nice little snapshot of some local filmmaking. And I think we've got, you know, some amazing films in cinemas at the moment. I saw Weed Eaters the other week. I know Tom reviewed that. Caterpillars in Cinemas opening today. Stories About My Body, Morgana's adaptation of her screenplays in cinemas. So this is like the next generation of these filmmakers have just made these episodes, and they probably, you know, I think if people engage with the content, the last lot, that they've done this program before, and some of them have been picked up for being pitched out to international, you know, being picked up by production companies to be pitched elsewhere and things like that. So it's just a nice little initiative that the Pan Asian Screen Collective runs.
6: It's a great initiative, and also making use of technology. I mean, technology is so often the enemy to creatives when it comes to being, you know, financially viable and marketing. But what it does do is enable you to make your stuff and get it out there.
5: Yeah.
6: And as you say, that's how you can be found.
5: Exactly, exactly. Yeah.
6: Very good. Thanks very much, Tamar Munch. So, episode one of Redux, this local capability building initiative, is landing all episodes actually available online from 3 o'clock on 14th May. So you're past that deadline on rnz.co.nz/video, also on paec.co.nz/episode1rpilots. I'd go the RNZ route if you're trying to remember that. Criminal Record on Apple TV was also reviewed, and her other choice for us today, Half Man on TVNZ Plus, if you were a fan of that earlier production, Baby Reindeer. That's us for this Thursday. Thank you very much for being with us. Delightfully, Lady Six is with us tomorrow. Three Aotearoa Music Award nominations, including Album of the Year. And just because it's Friday, comedian Tom Sainsbury's in as well to talk about the need for a special fair dealing exception to copyright laws. So plenty in it. Catch you back then. Now it is time for Midday Report. Let's welcome Guy Nespinner.
7: Thanks very much, Catherine. Kia ora iwi, and welcome to Midday Report for Thursday, May 14. I'm Guy Nespinner. I haere aki nei. Coming up, a financial nosedive for Air New Zealand. It's forecasting a full-year loss of nearly $400 million. The Deputy Prime Minister and ACT Party leader David Seymour is live with his thoughts on whether we should sell the national carrier. Will the facts get in the way of a good political story? Immigration numbers are out today. The Coalition's trading blows on the issue. We asked the Labour opposition what it is offering on immigration. And the police are reopening a cold case. The venue for the police press conference is the HQ of a headhunters gang pad in Auckland. Our reporter will be there and bring you the latest live from the scene.
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3: RNZ News at midday. Good afternoon, I'm Evie Ashton. Air New Zealand says it's expecting a full-year pre-tax loss of between $340 and $390 million due to the soaring cost of jet fuel. It says those increased costs have driven a $240 million headwind to the expected result. Our business reporter Ananzaki has more.
9: The airline expects fuel costs in the second half of its financial year to be $980 million, compared to previous expectations of $740 million. Air New Zealand says it's looking at cost cutting and has identified $100 million in savings to date. It's also reviewing capital expenditure plans and will review the timing of future aircraft deliveries. On a more positive note, it says fleet availability is improving significantly. All existing Boeing 787 aircraft are expected to return to service by late June, and all Airbus aircraft by 2027.
3: And you can hear Deputy Prime Minister David Seymour's thoughts on the national carrier on Midday Report shortly. Labour's leader is accusing the Prime Minister of embracing what he calls the anti-migrant rhetoric of his coalition partners.
2: Nationals leader Christopher Luxon has warned businesses that immigration is an emerging political issue and his party will put social cohesion ahead of business profits. Speaking to reporters after his State of Auckland speech today, Labour leader Chris Hipkins said the Prime Minister is buying into a view on immigration that isn't true. Mr. Hipkins says migrants bring a huge amount to New Zealand and the country doesn't have to choose between immigration and business profitability. And a demography professor says New Zealand is already highly selective when it comes to immigration. Paul Spoonley says while it's true immigration is a political issue in other developed countries, it's not in New Zealand.
10: When you go to those countries, yes, immigration is polarising, but then they're dealing with high numbers of refugees and asylum seekers. We are not. We are an economically focused, skills-based system.